0: his second goal. And off the play, Jordan Dawson's involved in a tangle where Logan Morris was put down. Momentary distraction from another stunning, swift piece of ball movement from the Lions. They're back out by 21 at 8.755 to 5.434, 14 minutes second term.
1: I think you kicked three goals, four last game. So, you know, you play against sides, and you just know, or you just feel like you're always going to kick a couple. Anyway, that's his second. A very sharp goal too, can I say. Sequence of handballs, tries to break the tackle, did break the tackle. The old 1-2, don't you love that? And then just steadied. Good snap. That's where you got a snap from, Q.
0: Zane.
2: Thoughts okay. He's back out in the middle of the field, Q.
3: That's where we see Cam Rayner do that all the time in terms of like that sort of shove off the Dusty Martin type style. But Nankervis was the one that had to stick the tackle.
4: Hillthorpe wins the tap down. In the end, the ball ricochets away and again out towards the boundary line. Gathered there by Jared Berry. Handball off to Lester. He hurries the kick forward. Rayner makes it his. Brisbane in possession. High left foot kick into the pocket. Lohman goes high. Doesn't take the mark. Bailey Roves. He'll run it in. You can make it. Oh, no. He's hit the post. Vacant goal square. And he's going with the check side into the post. And that is a bad miss.
1: 4 metres out.
4: Lions lead by 22. 15 and a half minutes into this second term.
3: Did not break stride in reading that.
0: Miller runs beyond the goal mouth. Long kick into the centre of the ground. Fogarty the target. Punched away by Gallup. Will Ashcroft roves. Rides the Archie tackle to handball to his brother. Levi's kick inside 50 to the lead of Lohman. Couldn't mark, but roves against Borlase. Runs away from him. Uses the right boot from the pocket. Kicks to the goal mouth. Rayner can't mark. Bailey roves. Hands it to Hipwood. Picks it up. Hippy with the shake. Hippy with the snap. Hippy with the goal. And now Brisbane's kicked three in a row in this pulsating cutthroat semi-final. Lions back out by 28 now. Eric Hipwood's first goal of the night. Lions 9-8-62. Crows 5-4-34.
1: Talk about that momentum. You know, Gemma, that is, once you wrestle it back, you just start to get this 5-7 minute patch. That said, it's a couple of quality goals. Not easy. The defence is good. The pressure's good. But the turnovers at 60 metres out is killing Adelaide.
3: Done three of them in this quarter too, and missed tackles. That's what's hurt too.
0: Zane?
2: Yeah, what might be not helping them is the fact Worrell's off at the moment. He's had a bit of treatment just around his knee area on his left side. Can't quite work out what's wrong with it, but it just seems to be above the left knee.
4: The last three goals going the way of Brisbane. Draper, beautiful tap. Out the front goes Will Ashcroft, but turns it over with the handball. Curtin away to Laird. Off to Rankin. Off a step. He kicks to half forward. Walker shoved out of the way by Andrews, who picks it up off the deck. Back feeds a handball to Gallup. Clears for the Lions to the wing. But that's a turnover. Laird marks for Adelaide and just pokes it short to Neil Bullen. Between wing and half forward, the Crows back in possession. Lions by 28.
0: Runs in field. Alex Neil Bullen drives a right foot kick to full forward. Thilthorpe crashes the pack. Got a hand but couldn't mark. Lester roves. Dumps the clearing kick away for the Lions. High ball to the middle of the ground. Borlase punches it back to half forward for Adelaide. Dunkley intercepts. Has a fumble but wins it for Brisbane. Hands it to Bailey from 50 off a step. Just hacks a hoping ball to half forward. Lohman's got out the back. Laird runs him down. Lohman got the handball free to Oscar Allen. He hands it to Taylor. Cameron, John Denver's busy tonight. That's three. The Charles Cameron, an open goal, and make it four now for Charlie. One, two, three, yep, four goals for Charlie Cameron.
3: Defence has been outstanding, hasn't it, in the last 10 minutes for Brisbane. They're just getting to the boot down the middle of the ground. Adelaide just can't get their hands on it up forward, particularly like they were in the first 10 minutes of this quarter.
0: No wonder they can't keep up, Jammo. I can't keep up with Charlie Cameron. He could two in the first quarter, now two in this quarter. Yep. Brisbane 10-8-68, Adelaide 5-4-34.
1: That was like Dennis Pagan. You win. That was just dumb kick, contest. Won that one, next one, another one, won that one, and then you're out. You've got a chance.
4: I love this part when it goes a cappella. The Crows win it out of the middle. Through Sanberry, high ball to half forward, and Fletcher makes it his. The brave mark running back with the flight. On the back flank here for Brisbane. Lead back out to 34. Well, I say back out to 34. This is a new game high. They kicked 5 goals in 7 minutes of real time. To begin the game, they're led by 31. They got it back out to that margin 23 minutes into the first. Now it's a game high 34. Will Ashcroft kicks up to the wing, and Draper flies on the logo and marks for the home side.
0: Right foot kick to half forward's turned over though. Neil Bullen starting to play a really important role. He gets in the hole there. Marks calms it down. Hand passes to Hall Kahan, who runs through half back, kick to the middle of the ground. Will Ashcroft spoils Dawson once. Dawson goes again, but he's harassed off it by Gardner. Gardner's hand pass gets to Zorko, through Draper, through Lester, all by hand. Now to Jared Berry, will kick from deep 50 for Brisbane to the wing. Bouncing ball favours big Darcy Fort. Picks up, delivers a short ball to Cameron. Hassled off it by the attention of Laird. Good battle from Laird to turn it over. Berry mops up, hands it back to Laird. Rush kick to half forward. Courage shown from Lester. Gets underneath the front on contact from Nankervis to take the mark anyway.
4: A kick around the wing. Up towards Fort, who just bumps Sanberry underneath it. Takes the mark.
1: Ooh.
4: Here's a little shove to Laird as well to let him know.
3: I think he's got, he clipped himself on the way through.
4: Yeah. Fort pokes it on to Jasper Fletcher, who runs around the boundary line, looks for Lohman in the pocket. Two hands to it, doesn't mark. All ace there to Rowe, free kick.
1: Chop of the arms.
4: Dawson infringing, and Lohman will go back. Very acute angle, right forward pocket. Mark set about 7 metres in from the boundary line, 35 metres out.
1: Lohman kicks a drop punt here. When you're talking about these kicks with him, he's just, there's no point, left foot around the corner. It's not going to work. One, you're not that good on the left foot.
0: Well, you're his kicking coach, Jace. What's he going to do here?
1: Oh, it'll be drop punt. And he's just got to put it over the umpire's head. It's the only thing that's always there. Just, and kick it hard.
4: Cobra Kai. He's a little narrow. He misses to the right-hand side. Lions by new game high, 35 points, 10-9, 69 plays, 5-4-34, time on second term.
0: At Footy IQ on ABC Sport, Jason Ackerman has spent some time with the live wire showman, getting right inside the brains of the set shot there as Dawson's kick in. To right half back, through the hands of Bailey. Fogarty's got it, Bailey's got him. Fogarty is deemed holding the ball.
3: Just Brisbane winning the hard footy at the moment. They contested stuff 14-32 in this quarter.
0: And Bailey immediately chips inside 50 to Charles Cameron, whose fingertips singe the leather of the Sherrin as he takes the mark, because he is that hot in this first quarter. Everything's coming up, Cameron.
1: He's having a game, as he always does. I've mentioned it. He loves playing against Adelaide. It's just one of those teams he always wants to just kick a bag.
0: For 5 in the first half in a cutthroat final. Charlie Cameron, slight angle left, 40 metres out. Oh, misses near side. It's a behind. Brisbane lead by 34, 22 minutes second term. Zane Bojack on the boundary.
2: Jermo talked about the heat and humidity. Rory Laird was like he was at the end of a marathon. He got over the interchange bench and then couldn't walk anymore. He was crawling and he's gone down the race.
4: Thanks, Zano.
1: He's in blue, which is... yeah, that means he's out for a bit.
3: Yeah, I think he copped that knock on the way through Darcy Fort, and he took a while to get back up.
4: Milleroy kicks to the wing. It's a turnover marked by Gallup. Brisbane back the other way through Zorko. Kicks to guess who? Charlie again.
1: Oh, probably kick this one.
4: 40 out, hard up against the boundary line. It's already the highest scoring first half this season for the Brisbane Lions. And Charlie is looking to add more pain.
1: Had to move the chair, the security guard. That's our, he's nearly in the first row.
4: Right on the elbow, 50 in the boundary line. Charlie Cameron touched on the line by McAndrew, who did well to get back. He crashed into the goal umpire as well. Brisbane by 36, make that 37.
1: Half time, we'll get the thoughts of Collingwood coach Craig McRae's in the stadium. I'll go up and grab him.
0: Oh.
1: Just in to see what he says.
0: Have you secured an interview for us, Jase?
1: Yes, yes.
0: Well done. Stick around for the fly at half time. As the Crows try and work it out of defence, Keane cleans up his own mess. Hand passes to middle of the ground. Soligo gathers, hands to Sam Berry. His hand pass set Neil Bullen a task. Wilmot comes through and pinches his pocket. Taps it to his own advantage, gathers hands to Bailey. Bailey's pass slotted to McKenna, 70 from goal. Bullet kick to the pocket, misses everyone. From Connor, goes over for a throw-in.
1: Got excited there.
0: Connor McKenna, who did not play in last year's grand final, having been the sub in the victorious 2024 Premiership, but missed the first couple of games this year and has been a constant since that first month or so. Boundary throw in Brisbane in attack. Borlase roves. His kick, though, is smothered back into the chop and no clearance once more. So another stoppage. We've got about 4.5 minutes to half time here. Brisbane 10-11, 71, Adelaide 5-4, 34.
4: Candrew slaps it down. Lohman gets it from hand to boot very quickly, but Dawson marks on the last line and gets 50.
3: Turnovers. Sorry, Benny. They've killed Adelaide. Turnover 32 to 22 in favour of Brisbane.
4: Brisbane by 37 points. Dawson plays on from centre-half back. Kicks out wide for Nankervis. He marks in stride. Looks to the pocket. The kick's not the best. Allows in Lester, who dives in to spoil away. And force a boundary throw in left forward pocket. Lines by 37. 25 played, second term.
3: Make it 33.
0: Having a decent night, though, the Frog, isn't he?
1: He is.
0: Ryan Lester.
1: That was a bit easy. There wasn't a lot of targets to go to.
0: Mm. Boundary throw in with Adelaide in attack. Ruckman tangle. Rankin comes by. Couldn't gather. Will Ashcroft, though, for Brisbane. Hand pass to Fletcher. Had to tap it. It's rumbled to Neil, who toe pokes it clear for Brisbane. Oh, Hipwood hits it hard. Wins the ball at half-back for Brisbane. Hands it to McCluggage. Tries to evade Worrell. Great grip from Worrell. That's holding the ball.
1: Well, that's a super tackle.
0: It wasn't the wall of Worrell there. It was the grip of Worrell, who has won an important stoppage of flow down the other end for the Crows. So Worrell on halfway is taking a moment before sending them forward again.
4: 19 intercepts last week for Worrell as he sets up a kick, a shallow inside 50 for the Crows. Fort Rose tumbles a kick back to the wing for Brisbane. Worrell goes in again, knocks it out. Hipwood comes through. The ball sits for him beautifully. Oh, has to kick on the right for Cameron. It's a one-on-one. A wrestle's on. Michael Annie does well. Takes down Cameron. Goes
0: kick.
4: Back and wins the ball.
1: Oh.
4: But
1: free kick.
4: Sorry. Free kick, Pate. No. Yeah, looked like the umpire was going to.
3: He played it against Charlie Cameron.
4: Right. So Michael Annie takes the advantage. And Adelaide work it out to the Stanley Street wing. And have the footy here through Cook.
0: Kicks it infield. And Hawker Hahn takes the mark near the bullseye. Gets up and hand passes to Michael Annie running off half back. He's in the middle of the Gabba, drives Adelaide into attack. But Ty Gallup's fingers are above the pack and it's a clean clunch from the Sunshine Coast Ladies. Kick across the face of goal's not great. It was at the feet of Jared Berry and Curvis hustles it out of play. So a stoppage inside forward 50 for Adelaide here with a boundary throw in left forward pocket. Brisbane led by 28 points at quarter time. Crows got back within single figure deficit, only for Adelaide to have now conceded the last four goals of the game. Ball's thrown in. McAndrew with the tap down boundary side for Adelaide, but it's picked up by Bailey of Brisbane. A high clearing kick from the right back pocket. Comes down on the head of the pack. Won by Hawker Hahn of Adelaide. Hands it to Soligo. Hands to Curtin. Hands it on to Nankervis under pressure. Little kick around the boundary. Kneels there. Soligo tackles him. And the umpire says ball up.
3: Adelaide need to lead forward at the moment. They're just bombing it long and hoping that one of the talls will take it. The defence of Brisbane is just getting their hand to it.
4: McAndrew taps it down. Rankin tackled out of play. Forward 50. Stoppages here for the Adelaide Crows as we close in on halftime. 37 points, Brisbane's lead, a boundary throw-in. So McAndrew and Fort. Last four goals of the game going the way of Brisbane. And the throw-in, Fort slaps it down boundary side. They burrow in, nowhere to go. In the bottom of the pack, Bailey, he'll emerge with the footy. And another ball up, still 20 out from the attacking goal here for Adelaide.
0: About 2 minutes to half-time here. From the stoppage, Well, again, Keys, he's wrapped up immediately by McClug. There's no way getting out of there. Former Queensland underage captain Ben Keys and a former Lion of 30 games.
1: He's a kiss of goal here too.
0: Yeah, he likes playing against his old team. Again, ricochets off the contest and Brisbane get it clear. Fletcher with a dump kick from fullback towards a one-on-one. Hipwood happy to punch it away there from Keenan. See it over the line.
1: Well, I'm going to go and get Fly and get him for our halftime chat, so stay tuned.
0: You are excused from halftime analysis if you're going to get the 2023 Premiership Coast as our halftime guest, Jason. Great work from you. Gee, you reckon he's going to deliver? He's promised. I reckon he's... Wait and see.
3: Doing a lot of texting.
0: Yeah, stick around at halftime. Jared Berry runs away from the stoppage, right half back for Brisbane. Kicks around the boundary line. Hipwood presents and juggles and marks. He has been a presence tonight, Eric Hipwood. And you don't often say that about him. He does other things, but boy, he has been a presence tonight. Two kicks from goal. Eric with the inbound 50 over the head of the flying Allen. And Dawson in the time of need. Marks for Adelaide. Just forward of fullback.
3: Last 3 minutes, he's been loose in defence, helping out.
4: Dawson with a kick to the wing in the Fogarty direction, who plucks it. Now points gallop to Mark. On the wing, kicks infield for McAndrew, juggles it. He can release the run of Rankin. He shows the ball to Will Ashcroft. McCluggage gets him. Rankin dragged down. Umpire lets them play, gets rid of it away to Saligo, to Millera. Kicks the full forward. Rochelle's down there. Punched away by Lester. Loose ball now. Rochelle slaps it out. The Lions arrive. Gardner does well. Gets it to Ford in the back pocket. And he can whack it away with a kick to the logo.
0: Hipwood presents. Can't take the diving mark. Picked up by the Crows. Rankin hands it to McAndrew. Hands it on to Miller. A kick inside 50. Is over the head of Taylor. And taken away by Brisbane's Levi Ashcroft. The hand pass is not great, but made good by McKenna, who hands it to the left half back flank for Wilmot. Kicks Brisbane to the wing. Cameron takes the mark. There's 18 seconds left, Charlie. He's holding things up as if he doesn't want to go for another goal. Roll the dice, you're on fire. Chips it short to Will Ashcroft. Ashcroft kicks to the pocket and Allen takes the mark. And this will be the last kick of the quarter, right on the paint of the boundary in the left forward pocket, 25 metres out. So, all eyes on the line to goal here. We saw the controversy of Logan Morris at this venue earlier in the season.
4: He's been rehearsing it with the umpire. He's saying, this is where I'm going to kick it. Is this the line?
0: So he's made his mark, which is on the natural grass. He's going to have to run from the artificial grass two steps. And you'll still be beyond the boundary from the right foot snap from 35 metres out. Last kick of the half. Oscar Allen. Good purchase. It's a point. It's gone far side for a point. And that ends the first half at the Gabba. And, boy, it's been a ride. I hope you've enjoyed it with us on ABC Sport. Brisbane, the first five goals. Adelaide kicked two of the next three at quarter time, Brisbane by 28. But then Adelaide kicked the first three goals of the second quarter, got the margin back to single figures. But Brisbane has kicked the last four goals in the game. So it's the Lions at half time, leading by 38 points at 10 goals, 12, 72 to the Crows, 5-4, 34. Charlie Cameron's kicked four first half goals. It's been quite the display from Cameron. Two goals to Zach Bailey and single goals to Kai Lohman, Hugh McCluggage, Cam Rayner and Eric Hipwood. While for Adelaide, Darcy Fogarty's kicked a couple. He's the only multiple goal kicker. Singles to Curtin, Nankervis and Rochelle. Brisbane 10-12-72, Adelaide 5-4-34. If you're going to do your regular halftime stuff, just hang around. We've got Fly on the way. But Rod Jamieson, wow, that's That's been quite the half of a finals footy. What are your thoughts?
3: Oh, look, I thought Brisbane were outstanding in that first quarter, weren't they? They just jumped out of the blocks. We've spoken about how good they were and how quickly they were. Adelaide could not do anything about it. Centre clearances, every time they went inside 50, Brisbane were able to score. And then Adelaide worked their way back into it. And you felt at quarter time they weren't that far off, albeit it was 27 points. They had that shot Riley Thilthorpe missed just before quarter time. Had have kicked that down to 21. And then the way they started in the second quarter, it was all Adelaide. They kicked 3-1, but unfortunately they couldn't hang on to the team that Brisbane are, and they managed to get on top once again. Eric Hipwood up forward, and Charlie Cameron was just continued to be a pest, and with his speed, Cam Rayner came into the game, and Eric Hipwood continued to also present and step up for himself as well. Probably the one thing that Adelaide have been able to do is actually keep Logan Morris scoreless at half time. So still a little bit of upside for Brisbane. The defence really strong, but the turnover from Adelaide has just been critical, and it's hurt them incredibly. Too much, they sort of that defensive half, and even at times when they've got it into their forward 50, they haven't been able to hit a target. They've kicked it in long and hoped that they're hitting a target or a big tall can take a mark, and they just haven't been able to do that. Rory Laird going off. Zeno spoke about him. He's crucial to the small defence and the way he uses the football. And Adelaide just need to be smarter when they have the football. Yes, go through the middle of the ground, but I think they've turned it over probably six times in that first half too by doing that.
0: Well, they got it on terms, and we were speaking before the game, Jamo. If Adelaide was to pull an upset here, they weren't going to pull it by basically making it a shootout here, were they?
3: No, but they need to be intelligent, and which they can be. And I know if I harp back to 2025, I just thought the navigation through a game, when it got hard, when to slow it down, when to go through the middle, maintain possession, take the speed out of the game. And I haven't seen that from Adelaide tonight. They were good for probably 10 minutes of that second quarter, but their foot skills have just, they've cost them dearly. So one, they're not covering the ground because they're trying to go either lateral or go short, so they're not getting the distance they need to put the pressure on the defence of Brisbane. But when they have tried those kicks, they've actually missed them completely. And then that last one with Wayne Miller just can't hit a target, goes back, has a shot on goal, 30 out. But yeah, Brisbane win the football back once again.
0: Brisbane by 38 points at halftime. The Lions 10-12-72 to the Crows 5-4-34. On the SMS, keep your messages coming. Football's been so frenetic, but we'll get to them when we get a chance. The number is 0437-774-774. Good calling, fellas. I'm walking along the cliffs of Kerry in Ireland. Go Roys, says Rob from Essendon. Have you ever been to the cliffs of Kerry, Benny?
4: I have not.
0: It is
3: beautiful. You probably should focus then.
0: Yeah. Well, exactly. It's a beautiful part of the world. Good on you, Rob from Essendon. Heather from Sydney says, didn't Adelaide watch how Sydney kept Charlie Cameron goalless last week?
3: I know, hey. He does. I mean, Acker talks it every time he plays, and it's just heartbreaking to see. Look, we didn't want him to go, Adelaide wanted him to stay, and I think we're a little bit sideswiped, actually, because we all felt he was going to head home, and I think home was Western Australia, and then he ended up coming up to Brisbane.
0: Well, yeah, his story, obviously, schooled at Marist Ashgrove here in Brisbane, and his family went to WA. He was very good at other sports and only took up Australian football when he went to WA, but then Brisbane had the sort of the formative years before that link to WA. Even that's why it was sort of weird when he was picked for Western Australia in State of Origin earlier this year, because he does proclaim himself as a Queenslander. Now, let's quickly just get around the grounds, by the way. In the NRL earlier this evening, the qualifying final across the ditch in Auckland, going the way of the visiting team, the Dolphins, have earned a home preliminary final. They beat the Warriors by 26 points to 16. So, Waz will play next week against the Newcastle Knights. Finns have got a home preliminary final at Lang Park in a couple of weeks. The second of today's finals is a cutthroat semi, the 5v8 game. Fifth place Cronulla Sutherland taking on the eighth place North Queensland Cowboys. It's halftime at the Sydney Football Stadium. Cronulla 12 lead North Queensland 0. And a reminder, you can tune into that anytime on ABC Listen. The green button is the spot to pick up the NRL calls.
4: Oh, I think this has been an elaborate ruse by Jason Akamatis.
0: You reckon he's...
4: I think he has said, I'll go get Fly. He'll get out of the halftime analysis. He'll go spend the halftime in the function room. He'll come back at the end of halftime and say...
3: I tried hard.
4: I couldn't find him.
0: See, the good thing about this, whether he gets him or not, even if he doesn't, it's Jason being Jason. And it's entertaining. So, I reckon he'll turn up. With are you doubting him? You got to have faith, Ben.
4: Oh, I believe.
0: A visitor to these parts, but I don't call him Akadamus for nothing. he does see things. He is like Neo in the Matrix with footy sometimes. He sees things happen.

0: In slow motion, whether or not he can get his mate down here. By the way, AFLW today, the big news was the last game, West Coast beating Brisbane by 5 points. Eagles 6-10-46 beat the Lions 6-5-41 earlier. Hawthorn 6-5-41 too good for the Western Bulldogs 4-6-30. Gold Coast had an impressive win over Collingwood. The Suns 9-8-62 to the Magpies 4-8-32, and Geelong beat Adelaide by 11 points 8-9-57 to 6-10-46. And why would we ever doubt it? Jace, you, just as you were, you know, taking your time, jump in, Craig, we were sort of thinking, oh, has he put on a ruse here? We thought maybe you were just looking for an excuse to go and
1: never
0: do a cashy at halftime corporate box. But here he is, the Collingwood Premiership coach and three-time Premiership Lion.
2: Hey, Quinton.
0: Nice to see you, mate.
2: Yeah, good to see you.
0: Welcome back to the Gabba.
3: It's easy to find him, so he has to come down because he's right up in the third level. But anyway, we found him. We got him.
4: I'm old enough to remember the Acker and Macca show. So this is a throwback to that.
3: That was a some show, let me tell you.
2: It's been a good game of footy, hasn't it?
0: Take a seat. What are your impressions?
2: Dynamic start to the game, really, wasn't it? The first five goals with... I think it was within 7 minutes, and I got sick of singing Country Road. That was happening a lot, wasn't it? Yeah, four goals.
3: It was the fastest ever five goals in a finals.
2: Yeah.
3: Ever.
2: This crowd, I haven't sat in the grandstand for a while, but, geez, they're humming along when the Lions are playing well. It's really loud out there, yeah.
0: I was almost going to say to Jace, I'm glad that you're with me now getting to watch how good it looks when the Gabba goes like this and Brisbane start playing the kind of humming footy that you guys turned on at times in your heyday when you were playing.
3: What was that?
2: Yeah, well, I'm actually sitting in the fourth level, whatever it is, up there, and I'm looking down right where Acker kicked those goals in the rain. And he's texting me going, come on the radio. I said, you serious? What are you doing? I'm just coming to watch the footy, but here I am.
0: Anyone in particular having a look at, Craig?
3: What are you doing? Are you looking at the footy? Because there's no point. Are you actually looking at players?
2: Yeah, Lockie Neal's playing pretty well, isn't he?
3: Yes, he is.
2: No, it's been a great game of footy. I thought the Crows had showed some real spirit there for the start of the second quarter, and then all of a sudden the Lions again. When they put their foot down, geez, they're hard to stop, aren't they?
3: Up here too. Pressure's been enormous, but yeah, they can just that momentum we're talking about. Just 5 minutes here and there, and then they blew them away again.
2: Just a transition from D50 to forward 50 just looks so dynamic. Who's on Cameron, by the way? I'm not watching. Who is playing on him?
4: I think Michael Lanny spent a little bit of time on him.
2: Yeah, he looks like he's been playing a bit free at times, but dynamic footballer. Just the speed in their forward line, like Bailey, Cameron, and Rayner, they're taking on the tackle. Actually, watching the game last night, how dynamic, if you can take on the tackle these days, the difference that makes in footy.
0: Can I borrow you for a sec? Okay, so you're Matty Nix at halftime here. You actually saw a bit of evidence, so you can tell your players, hey, we got it on terms, yet we let it go away again. So if you're chasing this game, what has Nixie got to do to the Crows to get them back in it?
2: Well, the territory battle's so important against the Lions. Like, I think the inside 50s would be well in advance of the Lions. Would it be about 12 or 13 in front or something?
0: Yeah, 37 to 25 in favour of Brisbane.
3: Oh, that's
2: cool. you got to get yourself territory against this team. But you see if you can get into some one-on-one battles. The Crows forward line, they're really dangerous. And Rankin's had little impact, I think. And just watching from the stands, it'd be nice to get him around the ball. So putting him in position, maybe play him a bit forward and come up around the ball and see what you can get. But, yeah, you need your best players playing well against the Lions, and territory is pretty critical.
0: Mm. Yes. Craig McRae is our special guest at halftime.
2: How did I get on the radio all of a sudden?
3: He was just minding his own business. He actually texted me before the game, and I was on my way, and he goes, are you at the game? And I said, oh, I am. Anyway, and then we were back and forth. You go, oh, we'll see if he wants to come on. So I thought, he won't come on anyway.
0: You know what he's like, Fly? When Jay sort of says something, you never know whether he's serious or not.
2: He's very persuasive, that's true.
4: It's all fun and games for you guys. I'm the one who deals with the clubs. I'm getting the call from Nadine Rabar in a short while saying, why is Craig McRae on the radio?
2: Oh, really? There you go. Sorry, Nadine. I didn't tick this one off. Actually, Rod Jamieson, I grew up in Adelaide. He's a superstar in Adelaide. Glenelg Premiership player. I had the biggest arms I've ever seen.
4: Still does.
2: Yeah, Adelaide legend right there. So hopefully those listeners out there know the respect that he's got in the industry.
3: Mm. You've come up for the week, or you've been up here for a bit?
2: Yeah, I got up here last Saturday. Brought the family up for a little... Yeah, try to get some sun. We had 31 on last Saturday and come up and saw my dad for Father's Day.
0: So is this your sort of couple of days to defrag after exit meeting?

0: memories of, when Lee Matthews told little guy from South Australia, get underneath Ackermanis, get underneath Lynch and Bradshaw and Brown, and just start to tackle in the forward line. Do people sort of know that you were one of the first guys to play the small forward defender's role? Because it really was something that wasn't a big part of the headlines of Brisbane's success, but you were the first of that real defensive small forward.
1: Well, it was a long time ago, about 25 years. I actually saw the thing on Seven just today. I watched the first episode of that Lions thing. Yeah, okay, had a good cameo on there. you forget about it, but Lee came to us, I think it might have been 2001. He said, I want you to chase and tackle. And that meant that Lynchy and Brownie never did. And Bradshaw. But, they didn't drop too many marks back in the day. But it was an incredible time. And to see this Lions team, just on the verge of going to a prelim final to try to get three in a row. And they've been in three grand finals in a row already. Mm-hmm. It's a bloody hard thing to do in this industry. But, those were good memories, that's for sure.
0: A couple of questions about the footy club. So now that you've had a week to think about it, where do you sort of sit on what the Pies achieved this year?
1: Yeah, it's an interesting one. I'd never thought in my life I'd think, we finished 10th. It was a positive year, but it was in many ways. And, we got exposure to a lot of young guys on our list that maybe hadn't in previous years. And
2: got some talent there too.
1: And some transitioning of what our list looks like. Yeah, and like Pendles is coming up here to get some more sun, and you got Steel Sidebottom retiring. And
2: so there's some sun.
1: Yeah, there's a transition of our list. But, we had a really positive second half of the year, but no one's really excited if you're not still playing this time of year. So we've got some work to do.
0: And outside of the obvious, we know that there's a lot of talk about Lockie potentially coming to the club. What else can you perhaps nudge us towards as to the headlines we might see around the trade period for the Pies?
2: Well, he's one, but there'd be a few, wouldn't there?
1: Yeah, well, Jesse Hogan's agreed to terms during the week, which is a real positive thing for us. We key forward to give us a beacon, and we're in the free agency market, so Lockie's someone of interest, and then I think we'll be really busy.
0: Did you meet with Zach Butters?
1: We did, and we didn't meet. Beg your pardon?
2: No, you should.
1: Yeah, no, we're not shying away from the fact that we want to improve our list and any free agents out there, and we'll continue to do that.
0: Really appreciate you coming by. It's great to see you back here.
1: Yeah,
0: and I know a couple of years ago, after your footy career, you did a bit of radio, so it's nice to remember your roots here.
2: The next one.
1: Fly? Yeah, I've got a couple of old mates there. There's Daisy Thomas and Simon Black next door, and the old mate. G'day, mate. I'm on radio. I don't know.
2: You're on our radio.
0: We got the cameras for radio these days. Give them a wave. Yeah.
1: Thanks for having me on, guys. I appreciate that. And always good to see you guys.
0: Yeah, great to see you. Good on you, Fly. Craig McRae, the Collingwood Premiership coach, with us, and of course, a legend of these parts, great mate of Jason Ackermanis. There's something we didn't expect on finals footy at ABC Sport. It's half time here. Brisbane lead by 38 points. We'll be back at the Gabba in just a minute.
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0: Play on. Adelaide from half back to the wing. Walker's kick hits Fogarty. Marks plays on with the left boot. Deep entry for the Crows. And Rochelli's underneath. Takes the mark in the pocket 35 metres from goal. Opens up the angle. Hits it well. Oh, that's brilliant execution. And well, may he be popped, Josh Rochelli. Hand pass goes clear from the Zork, misses his target. Rankin pinches it for the Crows. Hands it to Walker. Hands to Rochelli on attacking 50. Hands to Fogarty. Two steps from 40. He steadies and shoots. And the Crows are back in this.
8: Bouncing ball. Gardner gets there. Archie pushes him out of the way. Wins the footy half-court for the Crows. Off to Sanberry. He'll centre it towards the pocket. And up they go. Fogarty pulls it down. And he'll go back and kick for goal, a 45-degree angle, 25 metres out. Darcy Fogarty, his drop punt, finds the major opening. And this has been oh so impressive from Adelaide. Tries to run on. Instead, Hipwood slaps it onto Lohman. He can feed the handball to McKenna.

0: Healy solos it to himself, gathers the footy, centre and kick is good. And the mark is taken by Cameron. 15 out directly in front. Connor McKenna take a bow, or maybe do an Irish jig. Charlie looking for his third, and it's a steadier for the Lions.
1: Morris, quick hand pass through Lyman on to Bailey. Bailey hands it to the pocket for Dunkley. Hands it back to Bailey. What a sequence. Bailey finishes with the right snap in the left forward pocket. Hands it to Bailey from 50 off a step. Just hacks a hoping ball to half forward. Lyman's got out the back. Laird runs him down. Lyman got the handball free to Oscar Allen. He hands it to Charlie Cameron. John Denver's busy tonight. That's three for Charles Cameron. An open goal, and make it four now for Charlie.
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3: Well, the footy's been pretty good, and we got the treat of bringing you Craig McRae at halftime as well. Third quarter is imminent here at the Gabba. It's finals footy on ABC Sport. My name's Quentin Hull, calling with Ben Cameron, Jason Ackermanis and Rod Jamieson, your experts. Zane Bojack's on the boundary. Brisbane lead by 38 points, with the third term about to get in, underway, and in fact, the umpire raises the ball. Perfect timing. We are back underway at the footy here. The last half of the season for one of these two teams. Draper with the tap down. Dawson Rose, but Will Ashcroft tackles him. Dunkley picks up the crumb. His kick, though, is pinched by Sam Berry of Adelaide. Hands it to the middle of the ground. Worrell had it. Gave to Dawson. He's bumped off it. Brisbane's ball. McKenna toe pokes to half forward. Zach Bailey picks up. Steadies from 50. Oh, Bailey. He booms it across the face for a point. And the first 5 minutes or so, vital for the Crows here, Jamo, not to let it get out of hand even more.
4: Sam Draper, two big tackle in the middle of the ground. Jordan Dawson still punched over.
3: Turned over from the kick in. Lyman's there for Brisbane to get onto it. His right foot snap kicks the goal. The Crows making a mess of the kick in. And Lyman kicks his second. Brisbane by 44 at 11-12, 78 to Adelaide's 5-4-34.
5: He kicked the first goal of the first quarter.
3: Now yep, he has goal. Now kicked the first goal of the third as well, to the same end, Dakar.
5: Talk about breaking the drought. That said, that is a horrible turnover. You can't be turning the ball over from a kick-in 5 metres out. You will get destroyed every day. They just went the short option, and it wasn't even 15. That is a poor start to the second half. I mean, that's coach killing.
4: Was that Kel Archie that kicked that out, or was it Nankervis?
5: No. Nankervis to Archie.
4: Yeah, right. Wrong option.
5: Jeez.
4: Done a lot of that tonight, Adelaide.
5: You can't just give him an easy one like that.
6: Getting into blowout territory now. Back at the restart. McAndrew taps it down, gets it moving forward for Adelaide. No one can gather it cleanly. And Dawson has to turn tackler.
5: He's got one from Draper, didn't he? He got him good. Got Dawson very good.
4: Yeah.
6: Between the middle of the ground and the attacking edge of their square here for the Crows, but McCluggage picks it up, gets a quick kick away, and Morris marks middle of the ground here for the Lions. They lead by 45. Flares his kick out wide, finds Fletcher. Fletcher kicks infield to McCluggage.
5: Adelaide have a spare back here. They've got Archie, so they're just trying to work their way through it here, the Lions.
6: McCluggage shorts it again in turn to Draper near the attacking edge of their square here for Brisbane.
3: Pretty populated forward 50 in front of him, but he kicks for Lyman. Big right on the back of Michael, and he had 95% of it. Ump doesn't pay the mark. Right decision, but gee, it was a good fly. Crows through their hands. Quick hands from Curtin to Berry. Is ball to half forward. Neil Moulin's buried by the tackle. McKenna picks up, kicks inside 50, only as far as Worrell. Rush clearance towards left half back. Rankin can't pick up. Cameron tries to, but he fumbles it out of play. And the umpire will ball it in at right half forward for Brisbane. And what's a glorious night for footy. And the Gabatoir was set alight in the first half minute when Kyle Lyman kicked the opening goal, and it has been humming ever since. The old girl has got her finals best on tonight, the Gabatoir. Boundary throw in, Berry for Brisbane for Adelaide underneath, but he's handballed it to McCluggage on the run from 40 here. McCluggage, not enough penetration. Callard Chi marks on the last line of defence for Adelaide.
6: Clipped by Hipwood as well. Moves it on.
4: You know things are going all right when that happens.
6: Yeah, moves it on to Worrell, who breaks the paint of defensive 50, kick to a contest, and Gallup reaches over Thilthorpe, swats it out of play, throw in on the wing.
5: Which means that Brisbane should have a spare if Adelaide are going to have, as they do, Archie. But Archie now has come up the ground, so it's all happening.
6: Brisbane by 45. Thrown on the wing. Draper brings it down. Bailey tackled by Berry. This is Sam. Spins him and takes him to ground. A ball up alongside the logo. It was just 9 points, 8 minutes into the second term, but Brisbane have kicked the next five.
3: McAndrew clean palm down. No rover for Adelaide. Ball's bobbling around on the logo on the wing. Jared Berry for Brisbane does best in the Fossick. Hands it to Will Ashcroft. Hands it to Bailey. Lions cruise the wing. Oh, Bailey. 1-2. Lightning hands with Dunkley. Bailey's kick to a 2-on-2 in the pocket. Morris got to the front. Couldn't take the mark. Borlase doesn't have to spoil and fumble it over the line. We haven't really seen much of Logan Morris tonight. Among this peppering of goals from the Lions, the young man who's kicked 65 this season is yet to kick a goal tonight.
6: Just had the exact same thought, Q.
4: He's only had the 6 touches.
6: Draper double palms it down. Will Ashcroft works his way through the pack. Handball to Draper. It cuts a swathe through them. A couple of fend-offs. Off to McKenna. Swivels. Snaps. It'll come back anyway.
5: Oh, boy. He handballed.
6: Free kick going the way of Worrell.
5: See.
6: Umpire Ed Meyer picking out a throw there. Free kick going the way of the Crows. Worrell off to his skipper in Dawson.
3: Ranging left foot kick towards the wing. Thilthorpe's in space and takes an uncontested mark on halfway. Adelaide trail by 45 points as Thilthorpe plays on. Uses his left boot to kick the Crows to attacking 50. Rochelle roves the pack, buzzes one way, then the other, gets on his right and snaps from 40. Just across the face for a behind. Josh Rochelle, the one goal one for the evening. Brisbane 11-13. 79, Adelaide 5-5-35.
6: Zorko with the kick-in duties. Looking long for his brother-in-law, Lester, who can't win the one-on-one. Opposed to Cook out the back. Worrell takes it back for Adelaide. Shorts it to Dawson. 70 from home. Gets around a couple onto his left. Low ball towards full forward. Thilthorpe in good position out the back. Wilmot marks for Brisbane.
5: We have one there.
6: In the back pocket. Wilmot exits out towards the Stanley Street wing and finds a running Will Ashcroft. He's off and running. Little handball to himself, KB style. Close to the boundary line. He's nearly collared, but he goes and gets it. Handball on, away to Lohman. Brisbane working it down that Stanley Street wing. Lohman shanks a kick inside 50. Bouncing ball. And Archie's there for Adelaide. They take it back as he gives it to Miller. Kicks into the middle of the ground. And finds Rankin.
3: Charlie Cameron stayed down after that. Watch for next week, perhaps. Rankin a barrel from half-back to half-forward. And Gardner gets underneath, though, in front of Rochelle to make the mark.
4: Friendly fire.
3: Okay, Charlie slow to his feet.
4: Yep.
3: Looks okay. Gardner chips to Wilmot, who marks in the middle of the Gabba for the Lions. Kicks wide to Dunkley. Takes the grab. Dunkley transfers with a right foot pass to Rayner. Grabs at 60 from goal left half-forward. Kicks to the pocket, and there he is. Logan Morris does take the mark, but it's the toughest of angles in the left forward pocket, right on the boundary, 30 metres out.
5: I just wonder, you kick around the corner here. I reckon Cam Rayner has probably done 5 or 6 broken tackles for the Adelaide, on Adelaide players. He's been pretty much untackable tonight.
4: He's rude, isn't he? I love the way he plays.
5: That's wrong.
3: He can sort of have the nights where he looks irresistible and others where he's missing. Morris with the right foot snap. Oh, boy. No wonder they're going to find the millions of bucks to keep him. Or to poach him. That is a brilliant right foot snap from 40 metres out. Logan Morris has his first goal of the semi-final. It's now 66 for the season. And Brisbane now 50 to the good at 85-35, 7.5 minutes into the third quarter.
4: Well, I thought it was going to be a little bit tighter, but
5: yes.
4: Going to have to say, Acker, I can't see.
5: I told you it wasn't going to be tight, but they have got the spare back, so they're doing something, and it's been okay. But how are you going to score? You can't get it one-on-one if you want to move it quick, which they want to do.
3: Just something to add to the Logan Morris story. So now 66 for this season, Ben. This is the most goals kicked in a season by a Lion since Jonathan Brown kicked 85 in 2009. That wasn't his Coleman year. Fev beat him by one for the Coleman that year. So most goals by a Lion in a season since Jay Brown 2009.

0: some spread.
1: It's actually awesome to see a key forward kick a bag of goals now. Yeah, it just doesn't happen very often.
2: McAndrew with the tap, and the Crows are first to respond. Dawson somehow off the deck, sockers it forward, but Zorko wins possession for Brisbane and chips it out wide. Levi Ashcroft under pressure from Archie. Number to mark. And pokes a kick out wide from a Cluggage right on the centre line, Stanley Street, side of the ground. Cluggage kicks around the wing, looking for Rayner, who reaches over them to mark. It's a very slow and deliberate kick, as can be Brisbane's want. Rayner chips it into the pocket. Morris hands to it, doesn't take the mark. Loose ball to be won. Levi goes and wins it. Wrapped up. Does a little spin around. Zane Bojack.
3: You have a story, Laird. He came out after the halftime break. He had treatment on his hip. He's a passenger out there.
4: Fort wins the ruck by himself. Floats a snap, which is a point. So Brisbane now by 51 at 12-14, 86 to 5-5, 35. Archie with a quick kick in. Here's a good one. Finds Borlase, who marks defensive 50 right half back.
2: Borlase steps Morris, now kicks up to the wing, looking for a Shelley. Wilmot there with him. Wilmot spoils it down and coming to help out Lester of the Lions. Handball away to Jared Berry, back to Gallup. Sinks his slipper into it, up towards half water. McKenna marks. Now he releases the handball for Morris. There was a push. It'll come back.
0: There was a
2: Max
0: push.
2: Michelani will get it. Back flank here for Adelaide. Brisbane by 51. 10 into the second half.
1: 8-2 inside 50s this quarter. And 9 players of Brisbane have not had a shot on goal. That's how dominant they've been.
4: Good. Worrell kicks to a 2-on-2 on the wing. Goes beyond hands. Gardner first to mop up for Brisbane. Hands to Wilmot. Oh, brilliant hand pass over his head. Back to Lester, who was in the original chop. Chips infield with calmness. To his brother-in-law, Zorko. Marks on 50. Kicks infield on the 45. McCluggage marks. Chips to Allen at centre-half forward. He's 65 from goal. Allen just holds up for a moment. Zork says, give it to me. I'm on the run. He can kick it from here. Runs to 52. One for the old fella. One for the ages. The magic never dies from Dane Zorko. Re-signed for another campaign during the week. At 37 years of age and 319 games in, he is more valuable than ever.
0: He is.
4: And Brisbane lead by 57 points.
0: 52 metres, that was. His philosophy now, Gemmo, is, hey, you want my position, come take it.
1: Yeah.
0: Doesn't matter about my age, I'm going to stay here for as long as I possibly can. And when he's playing like that, doing things like that, they love it.
1: And the way he uses the football as well, he's got a deadly leg.
0: Yes.
1: Is that right, that it's year contract for the last so many years?
4: Yeah.
0: Yeah. Dale Morris did that for 8 years.
2: Here for all of the hard years, he's now enjoying a little bit of success. Well, more than a little bit. A lot of success, really. The Crows inside 50. Lester, able to get it on the boot. They get it moving forward through Dunkley, but he turns it over. Laird takes it for Adelaide. Driving ball to full forward. Filthorpe. Sticky Mitzi marks.
0: So strong.
2: 20 out. Slightest of angles to the left.
0: He's going to snap it, is he? It's not an easy mark to take against Harris Andrews, but he did that. Strong.
1: He's 201 centimetres and then throw the arms up on top of that. He's got massive mitts.
0: Solid two.
2: Game 100 for the former pick number 2 and something to celebrate. Back to 51 points. Brisbane's lead 13-14-92. Play 6-5-41. 13 minutes travel. Third term, Rod Jamieson and Jason Ackermanis.
0: 37 minutes it took to get between their last goal and that goal, Adelaide. It's been a while, and they didn't need it. Not really going terribly, terribly good or terribly, terribly bad in some ways. They are still getting opportunities, and their pressure is good. But what can I say, Rod?
1: Look, I think Brisbane have been that good. They really have. I mean, Adelaide have tried, and I'm not going to say they've been gallant, but at times they've defended poorly. Again, missed the body. They haven't been efficient with their footy. And then you said about how good Harris Andrews is. Like, he's a great defender, and there's not too many that

0: beat him like that, but that's what Adelaide are hoping and relying on. They're just bombing it long and hoping a key forward will take a mark.
1: Stoppage in the middle, and Thilthorpe's in there for Adelaide. He hacks the ball towards attacking 50. Wilmot, though, cleverly taps it for Brisbane to Andrews, who ran at it, met it, then handballs to Fletcher. Fletcher's left foot kick around the wing. Is this the last disposal free kick we've had of the game?
2: Yeah.
1: It's the lasso free kick. Michael Annie chips infield to Rankin. And Rankin got nudged off it. They claim the mark anyway.
2: Andy Murnett, that is for sure, Dunkley.
1: Being a little scurrilous here, I'm wondering when the flights are going to go up from Brisbane to Melbourne next Saturday. Because what are we, 51 points the margin, long kick from Ranga to half forward, off knuckles and out of play. Oh, if you're listening, Brisbane fans, you can still get one way to Melbourne next week from around $300 to $350.
2: Can't believe you actually looked that up.
1: Well, they are ruthless, Jason.
2: They are.
1: The airlines, they go big as soon as the full-time goes.
0: Ben Keyes has had three disposals for the game. Taylor Walker, only the three, and Josh Richelli has had the five.
1: So Gardner's got the free kick. It's Fort, the bigger of the bearded burblers, at defensive 50.
2: It also might be, well, it will be, assuming it continues the way it is, the last time we see Taylor Walker here at AFL level, so a little bit of a sad finish for the Big Tex.
3: At least he gets the finish. Some people don't get the finish.
0: Yeah, it's a good call, actually.
2: Yeah, most get told when they're finishing, don't they? As Lachie Neal takes on the kick up the middle to Rayner. On the bounce, he gathers. Off to Lester, to the run of Will Ashcroft. Kicks deep for the Lions. Allen's down there. Archie beats him to it.
3: Free kick.
2: Intercept marks. There's a free kick. It'll come back and go to Oscar Allen. He was double-teamed and one of the Crows defenders impeded.
3: Didn't really need to do it. He had the spare there. In fact, he missed Logan Morris there coming through. It was 20 metres on his own, the long kick. Just silly, silly free.
2: Had the look right on the stroke of half-time. Snap from wide out. About 40 metres out as well. Now the set shot, the traditional drop punt. He'll put his laces through it from about 30. Angle almost negligible. And Allen misses left. Can't quite add his name to the goal kickers list. Brisbane by 52. 16 minutes into this third term.
1: They run the corridor. Michael Annie receives from Archie. And then a long kick to the wing. It's the last disposal.
3: Oh, I thought he touched that too. He's a bit unlucky there.
1: It was close to the line, but Hawker Hahn couldn't keep it in. So the umpire said free kick to Lomont on the wing for Brisbane. So he'll pump the Lions back into attack. On the head of Morris, was there a nudge from Borlase? No. Play on. Laird does the roving. Hands to Borlase. Wayner tackles him. Borlase got a hand pass to Archie. Slung as his kick got free just. And then Thilthorpe's hand pass is a last disposal against. He's handed it over the line. This Lions pressure continues to be up at 11.
0: Well, it's the tail of the tape. They just can't connect at the moment, Adelaide.
1: Levi Ashcroft with the kick. Oh. Back to full forward and a wall of players. Archie was there. Miss hits his clearing kick. Zach Taylor, though, picks up for the Crows and they'll get out of it for the time being.
2: They try to exit towards the Stanley Street wing. Fighting after it, though, Cameron. Curtin there with him. Curtin goes back in and wins it for the Crows. Off to Taylor. Short kick to Laird. On the defensive arc, called to play on his court. Just gets the handball away to Curtin, out of Rankin. Brisbane by 52. As Rankin switches it to Worrell, he can go for a run. He's got the wing to gallop. Takes a couple of bounces, handball away to Hawker Hahn. He's twisting, turning, kicking infield for Rankin. Just gets it to him. Marina was closing in. Rankin in the middle of the gabba.
1: Plays on, and a kick down the corridor to Taylor Walker. Takes the mark 40 metres from goal. And with the scoreline looking the way it is, this may be one of the last occasions we get to see the brilliant right boot from Broken Hill strike it on goal.
3: Yeah. Great to see him kick a goal, though.
1: He has been one of the most beautiful players of the modern era to watch kick a drop punt.
0: Just the routine that he goes through, holds the ball low, right hand, guides it down nice and low under the footy.
1: Taylor Walker misses to the right.
0: Kicks a point.
2: He was never kicking.
1: We did everything we could for him, Jammo, but he's pushed it right.

0: fight for a point. Adelaide 6-6-42, trail Brisbane 13-15-93.
1: And two behinds tonight for the Big Tex.
2: Oh, Zorka, beautiful kick in. Puts up Hipwood on a surging lead to centre half back. Hipwood then looks out wide and finds Levi Ashcroft. He stabs it infield to Jasper Fletcher. In retreat, back to Froggy Lester, virtually at fullback. Lions by 51 points. They kicked 5 goals to zip inside 7 minutes of this game. Adelaide got it back to single digits midway through the second term, and then Brisbane booted the next 7 goals before Riley Filthorpe ended that run of 7 consecutive majors. And now we're 19 into the third. Brisbane leading by 51 as Levi chips it to Gallup, who juggles an ice mark.
0: I had a chuckle. The Ashcrofts are playing keepings off. They had about 3 or 4 kick to kick before they kicked it to Gallup.
1: Just the game becomes easier when you can get a teammate to kick it to your advantage.
0: Yeah, and that kick. Now he kicks the half forward. Rayner gets a free kick. Hulkahan can't believe it. Rayner pushed out of the contest. 65 from goal left. Half forward gets on his right boot. Kicks Brisbane to the pocket. Draper! Oh, he juggled once, twice, thrice, but the third was a fumble over the line. And the big fella doesn't mind having a shot for goal, but he hasn't been able to reel in that mark. So it's a boundary throw-in in the left forward pocket for Brisbane.
3: Again here, Q.
0: Sorry?
3: He'll just take it out of the...
0: Well,
3: have a snap.
0: He won't be showing coming forward if a goal's on offer. Filthorpe beats him, though, for the tap. Rowed by Taylor of the Crows. Hands to Rankin. Nudged off it by Charlie Cameron. Sam Berry comes through. Hands to Taylor. Hands to Curtin. Given to Miller. The kick exits 50.
2: Keys goes up. Unable to mark it. Ball hits the deck, and they all scrimmage for it. It's not coming out. Ball up between wing and half forward. Here for the Brisbane Lions, attacking the school end in this third term. Draper and Thilthorpe. The latter punches it on up towards the wing. Archie takes it. And ball away towards Berry. He's under the pump. Tackled quickly by Dunkley. Ball spits out and Rankin just sockers it off the deck. Up towards Walker, but Andrews gets in front. Takes the mark for the Brisbane Lions. They lead by 51 and on track for another prelim. At least at the moment.
0: And if it follows suit, Ben, as we've seen, it'll be 6 of the last 7 preliminary finals that they've been in. Gallup marks on the wing. Another beautifully paced kick from Zorka.
1: He's a good size, isn't he?
0: Yeah. Gallup from halfway. Kicks to half forward. Lohmann leaps. Can't complete the mark, but bounces away, winning his own crumb, and he chips to Draper. Didn't go 15. Play on, says the umpire. So Draper, in a panic, well, rushed at least. Hand passes and turns it over. Crows come clear. Miller with the interception. It's run through Neil Bullen. Hands it to Paul Kahan. Kicks it to Saligo. Marks it on halfway on the outer wing for the Crows. Open 50 in front of him. Deep kick for Walker. It goes beyond his head with the nudge of Wilmot in the contest. Rode by Keys. Left forward pocket. Hooks it back to the goal mouth. But Gallup punches it through for a point in the contest with Fogarty. And the Lions lead by neat 50 at 93-43. 22 minutes third term. 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
2: Zorko, it's the kick in duties. High towering kick up towards the wing. Hillthorpe launching at it. Doesn't come down with the mark. Walker Hahn goes in. Little 1-2 with Keys. Crows at half forward. Out to Taylor. Fires on goal and misses left. Nicely worked from the Crows, not to be. A neat 50. Brisbane's lead. Make that 49. 22 and a half minutes into this third term.
0: Zorko with the ball at fullback. Chip short for Jasper Fletcher. His fourth year, Jasper Fletcher. Sort of the unsung of the father sons, but...
3: another pig.
0: Yes, the piglet, as we nicknamed him. Jasper Fletcher in the right back pocket. See, Jamo's new audience, he hasn't heard our old material. The piglet's kick's been punched out of play, by the way.
1: Why
0: got him
1: piglet?
0: There.
1: Why the piglet?
0: Well, you've got Piggy, his dad Adrian, and the son thereof, the smaller virgin, is the piglet.
1: Oh, but why Piggy?
3: Yeah, that's his nickname. Well,
0: Adrian.
3: He can eat.
1: Oh, he can eat.
3: Round of times, and he comes back from pre-season.
1: He should wear the helmet, didn't he?
3: He did. But only at the end of his career.
2: Here's Will Ashcroft looking for a leading Rayner inside 50 and waits the kick to perfection. Drops it in the hole. Rayner will chip it over the top and does the...

0: same. Connor McKenna takes the basket mark. Plum in front, swivels around and snaps the goal. The Brisbane Lions are running up a cricket score on the Crows. 14-15-99, plays 6-8-44. 24 minutes into the third term. Jason Ackermanis and Rod Jamieson.
1: I would say that that move from the Lions to put Connor McKenna, she's always in the stuff, down to the forward line saved his career because he was doing nothing nowhere.
2: Couldn't get a game the first month.
1: Couldn't get a game, and he's been amazing. He's kicked goals, his defensive pressure. They've really found a good role for him.
3: He's got some energy, though, hasn't he?
1: Yes. He nearly every week he's been kicking one.
3: Can you understand what he says?
1: Oh, I haven't spoken to him that much, so. But, yes, I'm not bad with the Irish accent, so I've got a lot of mates who are Irish.
3: Mark Keane, apparently, when he talks, like half the boys can't understand him.
2: Draper over the top of McAndrew, but Laird comes off half-back to win the ball for Adelaide. Hand passes to Sam Berry on the wing. Sort of shins his kick a little bit, sets a task of big McAndrew, picks it up off his ankles, hands it through. Dawson wrapped up and turns over his handball. Jared Berry with a great tackle, and now Brisbane through the middle. Charlie Cameron's hand pass to half forward goes through Bailey's legs. Miller picks up for the Crows. He hand passes it to half back, and the transfer from Hall Kahan goes through the middle of the ground. It goes back to Hall Kahan, who hands it on to Neil Bullen, runs to 50, hands it on to Keys. Benny Keys at the Gabba. He'll like this. He's kicked a goal on his left. And the former Lion, former underage Queensland skipper. And at times, Crows fill-in skipper has kicked a goal for Adelaide. That was nice. Perhaps the Crows' best ball movement of the game. Brisbane 14-15-99. Adelaide now 7-8-50. 7-8-50.
3: They've shown a couple of times tonight that they can move it from defence all the way through and get to the other ground and work their way through the defence of Brisbane, and on occasions found it hard through the middle of the ground but found a way. Alex Neil-Bullen, his leadership has been exceptional. Just needed in his hands more. He's a really smart player.
1: He doesn't get a lot of possessions, does he? But good finish. Good finish. And he always loves kicking goals. Who wouldn't? In the Lions, this... But good sequence. They nearly kick a goal down this end. The Lions goes back and get hurt.
0: McAndrew, a nice little tap. Taylor in there for the Crows. Gets the handball moving forward. Sam Berry sockers it on. Neil Bullen picks it up. Handball back to Taylor. And then gathers it eventually and kicks deep to full forward. Thilthorpe launching. Not quite. Roving Keys. Back feeds the handball. Michael Annie will fire on goal and miss right. Didn't quite hook it across the body enough.
1: No right foot, Keys.
0: Lions by 48 points. Nearing three-quarter time, Matty Nix looks on a little bereft.
2: Wilmot short to Jared Berry. Marks in the pocket. Kicks the right half back. And Lockie Neal takes the grab in potentially his last home game at the Gabba.
1: Just had fly on. He is absolutely going after Lockie Neal.
2: I'm just being responsible with my broadcasting, Jason. Lockie Neal in his last game at the Gabba. That's kicks better. The Hipwood on the wing. Is that better, Jace? Hipwood marks. Kicks it to Morris. Oh. Spoil came late. Front on from Nankervis. No, fair spoil. And the ball out of play for a throw-in.
3: He's off. Where are they off to? He's off to his home ground next week.
2: Yeah, the MCG to play Hawthorn.
3: I heard a stat say that the Rams and the 49ers have actually travelled further in 1 week than what Collingwood did for the entire home and away season.
1: That would be true. They didn't travel four times. That's amazing. A good stat.
0: Throw in inside 50 here for Brisbane. Tapped down by Fort. Cameron keeps it moving away towards Bailey. He gives it off to McCluggage. Flicks out a handball under pressure, Bailey. And now Cameron's dump. There's a free kick. And he'll come back and go to Bailey.
1: Just high. Just got him high. A bit clumsy.
2: Meanwhile, Sam Berry's just having a to-do with Charlie Cameron. And a few others are coming in to just ensure that that doesn't get out of hand.
3: Berry's normally pretty tough, so if he's gone down, there's something serious happened. Mark Keane doesn't want a yap. He'll come in and help him out.
2: But apparently no one can understand him, though.
3: No. He can say anything. The Brisbane blokes, they're probably asking the other Adelaide blokes, what's he actually saying?
2: I'm going to give the Irish a rap. Having gone to Glasgow for the Commonwealth Games back in 2014, the Scots are the ones that are really tough.
1: Oh, aren't they?
2: Oh, yeah.
1: Aye.

0: trots in, puts his laces through it, and kicks his third. Party time here at the Gabba. And a date with Hawthorn next week. Lions by 54, 15-15, 105. Play 7-9, 51, 29 minutes into this third term.
1: Abort and abort and abort.
2: It feels like the last quarter, doesn't it?
1: It does. I'm like, is that...
2: There's a quarter to go.
3: I guess that'll be the management too then of Brisbane. Like, what do you do? I mean, you still want to win. You want to play flat out. You've got to finish the game off, but you manage your players.
2: The scoreline looks like it could be the end of the game as well. You know, 15-15, 105 to 7-9, 51, but we've still got a quarter of footy left in this.
3: I guess challenging to say, but, you know, Matty Nix got through last week and there was a fair bit of heat on him just to get through that. If they get rolled here like they're going to... He won't lose his job, no.
2: So the last half hour has got a fair bit to do with the postscript for Adelaide. Rod Jamieson with you on ABC Sport as Will Ashcroft toes the ball off the ground in the centre stoppage to the advantage of Jared Berry on the outer wing for Brisbane. He kicks a high ball to right half forward. Connor McKenna taps it brilliantly to the advantage of Bailey. Doesn't kick for goal. Squaring ball marked by Morris. 25 metres out.
1: 35 seconds to go. That is... just too easy in one sense, but just dominate.
2: How about McKenna's deft touch there?
1: Yes. It's like he had eyes back in the head. I know he just wanted to get it forward, but what do you know? One of your teammates is running forward in Zach Bailey and unselfish.
3: How good's he been tonight too? It's actually, I don't see him too often in the flesh, but the explosive pace. And
1: quick, yeah.
2: Well, that's why they put the second mortgage on the house to try and get him, Jamo.
3: Well,
2: but he's staying put. Logan Morris for his second. Slight angle right. He doesn't miss those. And right on the three-quarter time siren, the Lions have got another. And it's a 10-goal neat advantage for the Premiers at three-quarter time of this cutthroat semi-final. Morris with two, Brisbane 16-15, 111. Lead Adelaide 7-9-51 at three-quarter time. And I'll just have to get Ben to play steward here for an accountant to get correct weight of all of these goals. Charlie Cameron, 4. Zach Bailey, 3. 2 to Lohman, 2 to Morris. 1 to Hipwood, 1 to Rayner, 1 to Zorko, 1 to McCluggage, 1 to McKenna. Correct weight. Not as difficult for Adelaide. 2 for Fogarty. Singles for Rochelle, Philthorpe, Keys, Curtin and Nankervis. So the progressions look like this. Brisbane by 28 points at quarter time. 38 at halftime, and now it's a neat 10 goals at three-quarter time. So what did they kick in that quarter, Brisbane? They kicked 6-3 to Adelaide's 2-5. 6-3 to 2-5, Brisbane 16-11, 1, 16-15, 1-11, Crows 7-9-51. Around the grounds, NRL earlier today, qualifying final. Dolphins too good for the Warriors, 26-16. So 3-2. Dolphins home prelim Wars to play the Knights next week after Newcastle eliminated South Sydney last night. Speaking of an elimination final, the North Queensland Cowboys have got to do something special or their season's about to end. There's only a couple of minutes left at the Sydney Football Stadium. The Cronulla Sutherland Sharks, who finished 5th, lead the 8th-placed Cowboys by 10. It's Sharks 26, Cowboys 16. Here, though, it's Brisbane, the reigning premier, by 10 goals at three-quarter time. 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
2: Turned over from the kick in. Lyman's there for Brisbane to get onto it. His right foot snap kicks the goal. The Crows making a mess of the kick in.

0: his second. Kicks wide to Dunkley, takes the grab. Dunkley transfers with a right foot pass to Rayner. Grabs at 60 from goal, left half foot, kicks to the pocket, and there he is. Logan Morris does take the mark, but it's the toughest of angles in the left forward pocket, right on the boundary, 30 metres out. Morris with the right foot snap. Oh, boy. No wonder they're going to find the millions of bucks to keep him or to poach him. That is a brilliant right foot snap from 40 metres out. Logan Morris has his first goal of the semi-final. It's now 66 for the season. Hands to Wilmot. Oh, brilliant hand pass over his head. Back to Lester, who was in the original chop. Chips infield with calmness. To his brother-in-law, Zorko. Marks on 50. Kicks infield on the 45. McCluggage marks. Chips to Allen at centre-half forward. He's 65 from goal. Allen just holds up for a moment. Zork says, give it to me. I'm on the run. He can kick it from here. Runs to 52. One for the old fella. One for the Aces. The magic never dies.
1: The Crows inside 50. Leicester, how about to get it on the boot? They get it moving forward through Dunkley, but he turns it over. Laird takes it for Adelaide. Driving ball to full forward. Filthorpe. Sticky Mitzi marks.
2: Oh, strong.
1: 20 out. Slightest of angles to the left. Game 100 for the former pick number two. And something to celebrate. Here's Will Ashcroft looking for a leading Rayner inside 50 and waits the kick to perfection. Drops it in the hole. Rayner will chip it over the top and does the same. Connor McKenna takes the basket mark. Plum in front, swivels around and snaps the goal. The Brisbane Lions are running up a cricket score on the Crows.
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0: An 8-10 goals is the advantage for the two-time reigning champions at three-quarter time. You're with Finals Footy on ABC Sport. Quentin Hull, Ben Cameron, Jason Ackermanis, Rod Jamieson and Zane Bojack about to take you through the last quarter of this one. Jamo, Acker, what can we expect, hope for in the last half hour here?
4: I'm going to say pretty much the same. I think the way it's gone, Adelaide have only probably managed to control 10, maybe 12 minutes of this game. It's been all Brisbane. And again, we talk about turnover, but the midfield of Brisbane in that third quarter were all over Adelaide. Big differential in disposals.
2: If you're in your last quarter of the season, you just run everywhere. They'll be very loose. It won't be that tight. I mean, just get on with it. Give it to Taylor Walker. Give him a goal or two.
0: That NRL cutthroat final, by the way, Benny, is all over. Sharks progress. Cowboys out. Cronulla Sutherland, 26, has beaten North Queensland, 16. So both games had the same scoreline. Dolphins 26-16, Sharks 26-16. Zaino, is your mic still working after that news?
5: Yeah, thanks, Q. Look, if Matthew Nix is in his last game, let's hope it's not. If he is, he's going to spend it on the last quarter on the bench. He's come down to be with his team.
4: He won't have a problem. He'll be around. I think, can you recall your last game?
2: Yeah, got sacked. Ridiculous. anyway, that's another story.
0: He's been good tonight, Jamo. He got Craig McRae into us, so don't let him turn it around. He's had a good game.
2: Don't get me angry. Got sacked for nothing. Anyway.
1: Final quarter underway. Brisbane by 10 goals, neat. 60 points and a secondary ball up in the middle. Looked like Matty Nix made a special mention of Taylor Walker. Players were all rubbing his head in three-quarter time. Last quarter of footy for him. Rankin with the clearance up towards half forward. Fogarty can't take the mark. Gallup gathers the footy. Centre half back for Brisbane. Handball to Neil. Handball to Levi Ashcroft. Runs away with it. Breaks a tackle. His handball to Lohman. Puts him under the pump. And he's caught. A throw.
2: Look at the handball, didn't it?
4: Just scooped it out.
0: Yeah.
1: So Cook the recipient, the tackler, and the Crows with the footy in the middle.
0: Hawker Hahn running off half back. Receives the hand pass from Cook and chips to Archie. And Callum Archie, he did have a chance earlier to try and kick a goal against his old team. It's a long-range one. He didn't sort of kick a score. But this one's a bit more within his range. 45 metres out, the man on the mark, and straight in front, Cal Archie. Premiership hero here, 124 games in Lions colours. An injury-interrupted first season in Adelaide. Looking to kick a goal for the Crows at the Gabba. That's a beautiful strike from 50, but it's just to the left. He's missed it. It's a point. Brisbane by 59 at 111 to 52.
4: Can Brisbane's team get stronger?

0: Is there a selection change that, like, Reville, can he make this team to make them better?
1: Not really. No.
2: Zorko's kick in right up the middle. No one able to mark it there. Going in Archie. Eventually, Lohman wins the footy. A high spiral into the middle of the ground. Bouncing ball. Hipwood slaps it down. He'll track after it. Curtin beats him to it. Buffets off Dunkley. Now gets the handball away. McCluggage goes in, cuffs it up, and then Sanberry kicks it out for the Crows to Fogarty. Off to Nankervis. Now to Archie, running through half forward. Kicks for Thilthorpe. Hands to it. Doesn't quite take the mark, and out of play it goes. Throw in right forward pocket. Brisbane by 59 to into the fourth.
3: There's plenty of time to go through it in the post game, but those fit and not required tonight include McCarthy, Reville, Coleman, Tunstall, Brain. So, oh, and there's a Lions player that's gone down.
1: Coleman's the only one, I think. I really like Coleman.
3: Dunkley got knocked off that contest before the ball came in defence. Opposite pocket, Lester's over it with Rochelli tackling him, and they rumble it over the line. Yeah, we won't burn all of that stuff, Jace, but availability is your best ability, as they say, in September, and the Lions have got a few very experienced and hungry players. No doubt Link would be keen to try and work his way into the team.
0: Was it Dunkley last year had a shoulder? Was it
3: Jared Berry.
0: Jared Berry.
3: Jared Berry missed the grand final last year with a late shoulder. As here's Sam Berry, his namesake, off the stoppage for Adelaide. Hand passes to Miller on attacking 50. Breaks the tackle of McKenna, and the All-Australian strikes truly with his right. He's a class player, and that's a highlight on a tough night for the Crows. Wayne Miller with the goal. Brisbane 16-15, 111. Adelaide 8-10-58.
0: Yeah, he's been amazing this year off the halfback line. He went missing for a couple of years through injury, significant injury too. His one had a bad foot and they missed him. But his composure, his speed to get away, settle down.
1: Decision making.
0: Yeah, really clean. Yes. Really clean.
1: He's up and about. That's a great goal. You always love to kick a goal when you're a defender. Let me tell you. Kick three one day for the back pocket. Let me know. I told my opponent about it all the time.
3: That's only his third goal of the season, Wayne Miller.
0: Why were you playing in the back pocket?
1: It was 99. Lee said, go down and take care of all the small forwards who were quick. I did.
2: McAndrew takes it out of the ruck, kicks Adelaide up to half forward. Zorko punches it away, bouncing ball in the middle. First to get there is Bailey. Brisbane back with the footy. Handball out towards Rayner, runs inside 50. Left foot finish, perfect. He's got a couple. And it's been raining goals at the Gabba. 17-15, 1-17, plays 8-10-58. 5 minutes into the fourth, Brisbane by 59.
1: Yeah, his teammates always talk about how good he is on the left. You never see a lot of it in a game, but I think last year in the grand final, was it the prelim, when they got over Collingwood, not even been the year before as well, on the left, just amazing. He's got the talent, we know that, but he has broken 10 tackles or something today. He's been enormous. And when you do that, you're a man down, and he can just sets up the play every time he does that. Great finish, though. Rod Jamison-like.
3: So, Tracer. He's now in his 19th final, Cam Rayner. Did the ACL in 21, missed a couple of finals during that period. There's a select group that have played all 22 finals in the Fagan era. Dunkley with the clearance at the centre, stoppage for Brisbane. Toes it to half forward, but Sam Berry's there to win it off the pack for Adelaide. Kicks it to the wing. Thilthorpe presents and takes the mark. Hand passes to Dawson, cruising by on the wing. Dawson kicks it out on the full, and that sums up Adelaide's night right there.
1: And going to Taylor too in his last game too.
3: Yeah.
1: Just hit him up.
3: So here they are, Benny. I know you love your stats. McCluggage, Zorko, Andrews and Bailey are the only four Lions to have played all 22 finals that Brisbane has played during the Fagan era. And I think you can add Lockie Neal to that group as well, who actually has the, 27 finals to his name, but Frio with a few of those.
0: How good did they manage him last year in that granny?
3: Oh, brilliant.
0: Wasn't it?
2: Kick up towards half forward from that man, Neal, but Curtin goes in, takes it away for the Crows. Little give to Rankin. Short kick to Miller, who pokes it on towards Archie. Swinging handball into the middle of the ground for Hawker Hahn. He'll kick across the centre square and then Curvis in space. Takes the footy. Chips it short out wide for Fogarty. Fogarty trying to turn his man. Has it slapped on there by Lester. Nankervis comes in to help out again. Fogarty goes and gathers the footy. Left foot shot. Or left foot chip to the pocket. And it's marked, is it? No. Taylor Walker piles on top of his opponent and will get a ball up.
1: No sense of theatre there.
2: Right forward pocket here for the Crows. Brisbane by 59.
3: And I need to add Charlie Cameron to that list as well. He's 29 finals now, but of course a few of those with Adelaide. Here's Rankin, the 23 of the opposite team. Rankin kicking across the face from the pocket. Tried a piece of brilliance, but just across the face. That's the point. 17-15, 1-17 for Brisbane. Adelaide 8-11, 59.
2: Zorko with the outlet kick in, looking for Rayner, and marks strongly under closing pressure from Curtin. Lions by 58 points. So our prelims will be set. I'm expecting Simeon Fremantle on the Friday night, and then Hawthorn and the Brisbane Lions Saturday twilight, possibly Saturday night at the MCG. There'll be one on the wing, handball on from Laird, and the ball bounces out.
0: Rory Laird just felt Cam Rayner, anticipated the tackle.
1: I reckon they'll play twilight there, Eddie.
2: Mm. You guys experienced the getting back issue one year, didn't you, Acker, 2004?
1: Yep.
3: Dunkley in the middle of the Gabba kicks Brisbane into attack again. Bailey's going to get a free kick. He's been held on to by Nankervis. He has been ruthless tonight in a week where he says, no, I do not want to go back to Adelaide. I'm very happy here in Brisbane. And he's already kicked
0: four
3: if he gets this one. Zach Bailey. Of course, he's a Territorian originally. People sort of forget that, but did finish his schooling and started his senior footy in Adelaide before being a high draft pick coming to Brisbane. 45 degrees to the left, 40 metres out. Misses near side. It's a point. 17-16, 118 to 8-11, 59.
1: I want to kick a few more of them. He extends his contract. He's a better goal kicker than that. He does miss a lot of set shots.
2: Rose chipping it around inside the defensive 50. Miller, a dangerous kick, trying to get it to Keane. Broken up by Hipwood. Goes and gathers a ground level, tackled out. Keane able to save their blushes. If they can be saved at this point. Brisbane by 59, 9 into the fourth.
3: We get to this point of these games and you sort of go on little tangents. It's not quite test cricket where you can do other things while calling the contest, but Zane's given me a nice point of order, which I'll give you in a moment. Boundary throw in. Brisbane in attack. They pile in, and no, it's going to be a ball up. Zane, you want to give that note that you just texted me? It's a good one.
4: I just wanted to mention, Lockie Neal hasn't played all the finals. Yeah. Of course, he got injured last year in the final series, came back at halftime in the GF.
3: That's right. So he's not one that has played every final under the Fagan era. Thank you for that, Zane. It's only a year ago. It seems like an age ago, doesn't it? No clearance from the stoppage in the forward pocket. Lions holding the Crows at bay here by 59.
1: Comes a free kick.
2: Tap down in the pocket there by Ford. Will Ashcroft neatly away to Allen, who chips infield. Dunkley, not the 15. Buffeted off his kick there by Neil Bullen. Going in, Neil feeds it out. Here is Bailey again, tackled to ground and dispossessed and caught holding the ball.
0: He almost ragdolled him. Yeah. He lifted him up and he felt it was like a bit of wrestling going on.
2: So Curtin in the back pocket for Adelaide. Just shorts it away to Archie, who wants to go route one up the middle. And he finds Keys, who's clipped there. He's clipped by Jared Berry, but the Crows work it quickly to the Stanley Street wing.
3: Hawker Hahn runs to half forward and kicks inside 50 to Saligo, who takes the mark. Kicks quickly into the goal mouth. Phil Thorpe's out the back and kicks it from the goal line for his second.
1: Well, that was going to be Walker for a second there.
3: Yeah, I was sort of expecting that it might have been Tex on the end of that, but no, it's Riley Philthorpe for his second. The margin is 53 at 17-16, 118 to 9-11, 65. Now, Jamo, here's the solace for Crows fans tonight. Adelaide will replicate Brisbane with their first two final series on return to the finals, i.e. Brisbane top four 2019 out in straight sets. Then in 2020, the next year, won a final, then lost a final. So if you want to pad the glass half full for the Crows, they're doing exactly what Brisbane did, i.e. lost two finals, then won one and lost one in their first 2 years back in the finals.
0: That's very optimistic, Hugh.
1: There you go.
3: Thought I'd try and help you out.
0: Thank you.
4: In the middle, Will Ashcroft dashing away with the footy. A couple of bounces. The second doesn't come back. Has to fashion a handball to brother Levi, who pokes it over the top. And Hipwood's on the end of it. Deep in the right forward pocket, Zane Bojack.
5: Yeah, Tex Walker looks a very solemn figure here on the bench. I remember in round 7, they subbed him, or they took him off in the last quarter. I hope that's not the case here for his last game. Surely he's got to get back out there and get another goal.
1: Surely, yes. He's in the Ackermanis pocket here, Eric. This could go anywhere.
3: Well, he stole your celebration in the grand final a couple of years ago, Jace.
1: He just recreated it. He didn't steal it. I just invented it.
4: Eric Hipwood, left foot snap. He's good. Brisbane back out by 59. Hipwood with a couple. 18-16, 124. Pays 9-11, 65. It's a matter of the margin. Finals footy on ABC Sport.
0: Just can't imagine what Matty Nix would be thinking and the coaches in the box right now, particularly for the second half.
1: There's nothing you could do either, you know. You pull all the levers you want, but your players are the ones that have to do it on the field and there's nothing left.
3: Zane on the boundary.
5: I reckon Matthew Nix just heard me because he sent the big Texan out there. Hopefully he can just sit in the goal square, take a big one, and the boy from Broken Hill can go out with a six-pointer.
0: I'd throw him in the middle. Just let him go. The last five or ten minutes.
1: For free.
3: Yeah. Going to play Ruck Rover.
0: Totally.
1: That's a great idea. You should be a coach.
3: Well, Robbie Williams bursting through the speakers here. We're yet to get the official crowd figure, but it's been a humming house from the outset. Fought clean possession, stoppage time for Brisbane, kicks it inside 50, Hipwood overruns it, Laird mops up for Adelaide. Hands it to Dawson, hands to Nankervis, they run through halfback. Nankervis gives to Taylor and receives back. Nan kicks to the wing where Keyes takes the mark. Plays on with his left boot, Ben Keyes for Adelaide. Walker marks in front of Andrews. 50 from goal at right half forward. Go back and have a shot, Taylor. He's not taking too long about it. The right boot drives into the Sharon. And for perhaps the last time, Taylor Walker registers a half dozen for the Crows. And as the reputation began as a kid from Broken Hill, here he is, 36 years of age, still flashing it like not many can.
1: It's a huge kick.
0: Just nice and relaxed, isn't it? Really.
1: Yes. Oh, he's right over the boundary on the other side. Yeah. He'd be outside 50. He's kicked at 56. Outstanding.
3: Well, that's a great moment for Taylor Walker and the Crows fans on a tough night here. His first career goal, 714. And just the 10th for the night for Adelaide. Lions lead by 53.
1: Oh, that's wonderful. Wonderful to see. Last game, what a goal.
4: Just a little shrug towards the crowd and then every Crow got around him. Back in the middle, they scrap after it. Thilthorpe ends up bending over to pick it up, gets the handball out, but that's a turnover. Rainer for the Lions, goes back to Draper, hurries the kick inside 50. No mark taken. Hawker Hahn swirls it down. Rainer goes in again like a wrecking ball. The Crows win it. Sam Berry away to Cook, who kicks up towards the wing. Fogarty juggles it, drops it. Well, Taylor does well. A little bit of trickery with the hands. He gets it on towards Laird, who gives it off to Sam Berry. Kicks inside 50. Bouncing ball for Thilthorpe. He won't run it in. Ball tumbles out, beats him out. Throwing left forward pocket here for Adelaide. Brisbane by 53. Hawthorn next week for them.
1: Yeah, big text too, covers straight at him. Obviously didn't read the memo. Mate, just kick it to him.
3: Well, he's still four goals behind Nick Riewoldt as far as jumping into the top 25 all-time VFL-AFL goal kickers. He's 26th on that list at the moment. Draper clean possession from the throw-in in defensive 50 for Brisbane. Kicks to the wing and Hipwood again hits the ball hard and juggles a mark on the wing. He's been impressive tonight, Eric. Chips in field. Wilmot takes the grab. Transfers across the centre square to the running Fletcher. Marks at 65 from goal. Chips it to McKenna all on his own. 45 from goal. And he'll hold up Connor McKenna.
1: Sounds like a fighter, doesn't it?
0: It does.

0: Dawson with the kick in, goes right up the middle. Nearly works out for Fogarty, spills the mark at the last minute. The Lions arrive, Wilmot picks it up, breaks the Archie tackle, gives it off to Zorko. Short kick up towards half forward, low down. No one's up at a mark.
1: He broke it, tackles. Jammo. Yep.
2: Another one.
1: Kills you. Kills it.
2: Yeah. We'll see what happens here.
0: So the mark set 53 metres out. Allen's going back like he'll kick for goal. That seems a little ambitious.
1: You know they do, huh? He's got a great leg. Maybe. Oh, this is the fourth quarter.
2: You've got Zorko. He's having a chat to Mark Keane on the mark.
1: Bit of verbal judo.
2: This is where the umpires need to be a bit smarter. He's seriously saying I'm having a shot on goal.
0: Oscar Allen from the edge of the square. Doesn't make it to the top of the goal square and back there, Borlase. Sprawling mark at fullback for Adelaide. Was touched on the way through. So ball up. Zane Bojack quickly.
3: Yeah, one concern is Logan Morris has got a bad calf. He's got ice on it now.
4: Okay, Draper clean possession, but then tackled off the ball from the ball up. Plenty winning, but none able to get it clear as Sam Berry tackles Will Ashcroft.
0: That is a big story.
1: I hope that's just a cork. Not a strain.
4: Phil Thorpe gets his knuckle to it. Will Ashcroft throws, though, gives to McCluggage. McCluggage gets it to his boot and snaps a goal from 30 metres out. That's his second. So a touch 15 tonight for Hugh McCluggage. He's still not up to his All-Australian numbers of last year, but as his coach defended him during the week, yeah, he'd missed 6 weeks. So second game back for Hughie McCluggage, and he'll be going to the second last weekend of the season with his teammates. Back to 10 goals, the margin at 19-17 to 10-11.
1: But he's improving, and that's what we like from Suitcases. Last week was horrible, and this week, much improved. Work rate, everything. Always great to get rewarded. As you know, how many goal scorers is that? There's probably more that scored a goal than haven't.
2: Only nine.
4: Yeah. But you did the game where the Blues had, 15 against Brisbane, didn't you, Ben?
0: I did.
4: Was it 15 goal kicks?
0: I think it was 16 the end. Yeah. Back in the middle, Phil Thorpe takes it out of the ruck, gives it off to Taylor, steps a couple, kicks out laterally, looking for Walker on the bounce, gathers, swivels, he'll snap on goal and do it again. No, he just misses to the left. A little too much curl on it for the Tex.
1: They're going to miss him.
0: Brisbane by 59. Nearly time on in this fourth turn.
2: 1-3 tonight. Taylor.
4: So I must admit, I'm just having a look at Logan Morris on the bench here. Yeah, that right calf is heavily iced, and that's sort of the postscript now as Brisbane run it through the middle. McKenna flips it over his head to the advantage of Jared Berry. Hands it to Fletcher. Brilliant hand pass to McCluggage. Hands it to McKenna. Come on, lad. Finish it. Yes. No. Oh, he missed it to the right. He's muffed his cue, to be sure. Off to the right.
1: What a sequence.
4: Back to 10 goals. 19-18 to 10-12.
2: He wanted to get in front of it, though, too.
1: It's quick.
0: And Curvis, short to Michael Annie, who moves it on to Worrell under the pump. His handball knocked down, has to give it back to Nankervis. The Lions sweating on it. They win it back through Neil. Inside 50, off to Cameron, to Lohman in the pocket. He's got a plethora of options. Off to little Levi, who dribbles it through.
1: Another one.
0: Going for premiership number 5 in a row, if you include his 3 consecutive at the Sandy Dragons. An AFL premiership last year is looking to continue that streak. Brisbane by 66, 22 minutes into the fourth. 2018-138 plays 10-12-72.
4: I know this is your wheelhouse too, Benny. You like this type of stuff. The Brisbane Lions have never lost a grand final that an Ashcroft has played. Because Marcus had retired by 2004 when Port beat Acker's Mob. And Will did his ACL in the year of 2023 when Collingwood beat Brisbane. So you've got Marcus 01-02-03, Will 24 and Norm, Will and Levi 24-25. So
1: outrageous.
4: There you go. Levi, of course, wears his dad's Marcus's number 10. Centre stoppage and Curtin with the clearance for Adelaide. Hands it to Berry, who's kept trying. Kicks to full four, but Andrews gets in front of Walker. He doesn't care. It's his last dance. The miserly Harris, laconic Andrews takes

0: The mark at full back, kicks to right half back, and Rayner takes the grab. Cam Rayner beyond defensive 50. Been prominent tonight, just presence tonight. Acker.
1: Breaking tackles, everything. It's been everywhere.
0: Chips backwards to Lester. Lester, inboard, a dangerous kick for Neil. Was chopped off by Keys. Lester cleans it up, though. Hands it to Andrews in right back pocket. His hand pass infield is stolen. It was stolen by Michael Annie, and his snap on goal looked like a defender's snap on goal. It was up and down the mine shaft. Gallup punches it through for a point. Brisbane by 65.
2: Actually, it would have been a nice little side story here. Michael Annie was into Charlie Cameron down here. Harris Andrews has come all the way down from centre half back and started to give it to Michael Annie.
1: Well, the turnover.
2: Yeah, over down here, and then all of a sudden that turnover happens, and Michael Annie would have had a shot on goal. I would have loved to have seen him go straight up to Harris.
1: That's all happening. Bit of a waste, really. You got to wait till next year to try and get some revenge. Yeah.
3: The Ashcroft boys just waxing it, and they move it on to Gardner. It kicks up to the wing, then Curvis in front. Had good purchase on the mark. Not quite enough, though. Just a scrap after it at ground level. Rayner sticks a hand in, and then Will Ashcroft takes it for Brisbane. Handball to Neil, to Fletcher, back to Will Ashcroft. And they're just toying with him, really, at the moment, Brisbane. And as he kicks back to Lester. And shorts it to Jared Berry. Now he kicks up the middle to Bailey. And they can run at them, Brisbane. Off to McKenna. Over the top to Zorko. Centre half forward. Kicks into the pocket. And that is well worked. The cluggage marks. Deep in the right forward pocket. And he will go back and kick for goal.
1: Yeah, that's the Akers pocket again. He can snap it from here, but...
2: Why haven't they got their name up here on the grandstand somewhere?
1: No.
4: There are no named grandstands at the Gabba.
3: Yeah, cluggage, left foot snap is shocking. Goes right to the top of the goal square, punched away by Keane. And play a little bit of volleyball. Now coming through, Sanberry knocks it away to Curtin, and the Crows can work it out.
0: As Keyes hand passes to Archie, hands it to man charging off a half back. That was Michael Annie. He's kicked to half forwards, marked by Rochelle. Plays on and chips it to Walker. And Taylor Walker gets another chance to add to that goal tally. He's marked 45 from goal. Yeah, so one tonight makes it 7-14 for the career, and he's still 26th all-time. Nick Riewoldt's the next in line at 718 career goals. I thought I'd put Soapy Valance's name there in case he got a real roll on and they made the grand final. That's 7-2-2. He's not going to get there. But he's got one tonight, Walker. And his final game, again, it's just the most pure strike. If he was a golf swing, he's Ernie Els. He's the big easy. Two for Tex in his last quarter of footy. Brisbane by 59. Late on at the Gabba. 25 minutes played. Final turn.
1: Well, there's nothing... You know, you get your last game. You know, you kicked a magnificent goal before, and good to see you got the lead up and got the kick and got the goal. Always sad to finish your career. It's very hard, but that's it. Yeah, he hasn't, disgraced himself. What's that, 5 shots on goal?
2: Yeah, he's kicked 2-3 tonight. And again, it's been hard, hasn't it, for all forwards for Adelaide to be consistent throughout the night. His wife, Ali, and the 3 kids on the fence. Just waiting for Dad to finish up.
3: Have you heard that tip as well, Q? If you want your tempo of your goal swing to be like Ernie Els, say his first name on your backswing and then his surname on the way through, Ernie Els, and you'll have a tempo like the great South African. Wayne Miller up. How about a clean up in defence here for the Adelaide Crows?
2: I'll give that a go, Benny.
3: Now they can work it out through Cook. His kick charged down by Rayner. Maybe they can't work it out. Rayner onto the bouncing ball. Eyes the sticks. And Cameron marks in the end alongside the behind post. And he'll have a look at number 5, Charlie.
1: Oh, he was definitely going for goal. That was not a pass from Rayner, can I say? Deep in the pocket. This is where you do snap it.
3: Charlie Cameron. Snaps and puts a cherry on top. He's got a handful. It's exactly what he's been for the Adelaide defenders. Lions by 65. 21-18, 144, plays 11-13, 79. And for the fifth time tonight, we sing along to John Denver.

0: probably should. It's good in the final. If he does that next week, it's going to be hard to stop.
1: Just looking at the monitor here, like Taylor Walker's kid's just got his hands over the ears. I don't want to hear this anymore.
0: No. Got the same hairdos, though, yeah. I see his boys.
2: They look exactly like him, don't they?
3: No one's going to upstage Barry Hall's kids through this final series, yeah. Though.
0: I've taken the shirt off.
1: Louis, one of his lads, is a mad Collingwood supporter. I don't know if you've seen that up here, too. Right. He's a big Nick Dacos fan, so every time Collingwood play Adelaide, Louis ends up in the change room with a Collingwood. He's actually run out with the Collingwood team before.
3: Adelaide's got a set of stoppage clearance here to spoil the sing-along. Warrelham passes to half forward. Neil Bullen's got the footy, 60 from goal. Lions fans don't care. Neil Bullen kicks to a pack, and it's all almost a mark to Michael Annie, but Keys roves and kicks the goal just as karaoke finished. Two for Ben Keys against his old team. And, yeah, while the crowd was entertaining themselves, Adelaide got a centre stoppage goal. Back to 59 at 21-18, 144 to 12-13, 85.
0: And they're just prolonging the inevitable. But that said, it's all a great crummy goal.
3: By the way, that text message number will be keen to get your thoughts. Send them in with your name and where you're texting from. 0437 774 774 is the number. Please send us your name and where you're texting from.
1: Brisbane have had 68 inside 50s. Is it?
0: Very rarely lose when you're going to have 68.
2: Big supply, isn't it? McAndrew hooks it down to Curtin, who's running a little J-curve around the back. Long kick to a big pack. Walker flies. Unable to mark. Wilmot cleans up at fullback for the Lions. Off to Gardner. Left foot kick to the pocket for Zorko. Zorko, a short kick away to Rayner on the back flank. Brisbane by 59 and a date with Hawthorne next weekend.
3: And we're on record watch. Currently, Lions 21-18, 144. They're only 5 points away from their highest score in a final. As Zorko's kick to the wings turned over. Big McAndrew gets at the drop and actually takes a test mark for Adelaide. Hands to Nan Curvis. Tackled, though, by the irrepressible Dunkley. The handball's a turnover. Charlie Cameron swoops on 60, hands it to the pocket, couldn't get to Allen. Intercepted by Dawson for the Crows, who, he's a one-man war out there, but did brilliantly well, Dawson. He evades a bump and hands it to Worrell, gets it back, and then the kick's sublime. Marked on halfback by Cook. Kicks to the middle of the ground. Rankin marks. Kicks the Crows down the corridor over the head of Neil Bullen, in fact. Zorko kicks it off the ground. He gives away a last disposal. Free kick, Zork, and I don't think he cares. He just kicked it over the line. Free kick to Adelaide, right half forward, 65 out.
2: It was like a soccer defender there.
3: Yeah.
2: Clearing it away as Rankin sends the Crows to full forward. Thilthorpe got his hands on it, swatted away at the end from him, and Jared Berry wants to rush it. In the end, he stays in play and will be able to clear. Exits the defensive 50 for Brisbane, but it'll come back. Walker Hahn takes it for Adelaide, pokes it over the top. Too much. Overshoots Neil Bullen. Still a little scrappy here. Taylor Walker gets it out. Off to Neil Bullen again. He can snap through a consolation prize. 53 points is Brisbane's lead. 21-18, 144 plays, 13-13, 91. 31 minutes into the fourth.
1: It's hard to watch, isn't it?
0: It's like mercy rule. Just get on with it. There's a minute 22 to go.
3: I reckon there's the majority of the 36,026 that will disagree with you, Rod.
0: 36,000.
3: 36,026. And here's the haunting chant of an expectant supporter group that thinks, we don't care that you put us on the back blocks of South Australia for Gather Round because we spend our travel money in September trips to Melbourne.
1: Called that one. Played kangaroos.
3: Yeah, so they never get to the Adelaide Oval. It's a disgrace. Surely next year. Anyway, yeah, I sort of made a joke. Think, the supporters don't care that they think, we're not going to the feature game in Gather Round. We spend all our travel money going to games that count in September in Melbourne.
1: Well, they can do that, but when they're in the Barossa, you can pick up some nice red.
3: Yeah, stern you up.
1: That's why they send
3: it. It's a great weekend if you ever get there. Now, Darcy Fogarty's got a free kick here. Adelaide.
0: He took the mark.
3: Well, he's got a shot at goal. Thank you, yes. Jason. Point of order. Point of order. Shot on goal for Darcy Fogarty, who's kicked two tonight. Adelaide's kicked the last couple. He doesn't go for goal. He wants Taylor Walker in the pocket. No, he can't mark it. Late arriving spoil from Darcy Wilmot to play Party Pooper. Thrown in the right forward pocket for the Crows.
0: It's just evil. Come on, man.
1: Yeah, just see the theatre. You're that far up.
0: Just pretend.
2: Brisbane by 53. McAndrew taps it down. Jared Berry takes it. High up and under. It'll come from everywhere. Launching at it, Charlie Cameron. Zorko ends up with the footy. Hurries the kick away. Taken there quickly by Neil Bullen, who shorts it away to Rochelle. 40 out. He's going to look for Walker, you would think. He'll poke it over the top. McAndrew nearly gets in the way. Walker does gather it in the pocket. Check side floater across the goal mouth. And a bouncing ball.
3: And it will be one of the last actions of the semi-final. So straight sets last year for the Crows. They've won a final this year, only to be beaten by the two-time reigning champs, who, for the sixth time in the last 7 years, Brisbane finds itself in the last four. An emphatic response from the two-time champs. And the Crows 2026 is done. Salivation is an understatement for the Lions' next trip. It'll be the Hawks at the G in the prelim. The Crows are done. Brisbane's won by 53.

0: For the first time since the COVID-shortened season of 2020, the teams which finished in the top four make the last four. And it will be Brisbane against Hawthorn and Fremantle against Sydney at the MCG and SCG respectively. The Lions started in amazing fashion. Kicked the first five goals in the game in 3 minutes and 9 seconds elapsed of football. It was extraordinary. Crows, though, did claw back to within a single-figure margin early in the second quarter, but Brisbane then pulled away and emphatically set their path for the MCG in September yet again. 28 points was the lead at quarter time, 38 at half time, and they 10 goals at three quarter time, and in the end 53 is the margin for Brisbane at 21-18, 114 to Adelaide's 13-13, 91. Charlie Cameron kicked five goals. Zach Bailey, on the week he turned his back on the Crows and pledged his future to the Lions, kicked three. Two for Lohman, two for McCluggage, two for Morris, two for Rayner, two for Hipwood. Single goals to Levi Ashcroft, Dane Zorko and Connor McKenna. For Adelaide, in his final game, in his 319th game, Taylor Walker kicked his 714th and 715th goals. He finished with two. Riley Thilthorpe kicked two, Ben Keys two as well. Darcy Fogarty also pocketed a couple. Single goals for Dan Curtin, Josh Rochelli, Luke Nankervis and Alex Neil-Budlin. Brisbane by 53 points. And Ben, you've got confirmation of the preliminary final fixture straight up. Nothing unexpected there.
1: No.
0: What's the time slot for the Melbourne game?
1: So that will be the second of the two games. The first game will be Sydney and Fremantle, 7:40 p.m. Australian Eastern Standard Time at the SCG. And then 5:15.
0: 5:15, so twilight. Saturday. Yeah.
1: Twilight, Hawthorn and Brisbane.
0: Okay, well, that was probably the only sort of discussion point, wasn't it? We knew that it was going to be Friday night in Sydney and Saturday in Melbourne, but 5:15, so no doubt Brisbane can get home, indeed, to set things up, if indeed they make a fourth straight grand final. Okay, we've got Jason Ackermanis and Rod Jamieson with us. But just before we roll into their analysis, we're going to see both teams form a guard of honour for Taylor Walker, who's just being interviewed by television at the moment. He's got the footy under his wing, got a couple of his kids there as well. Yeah, Broken Hill, it's one of those interesting parts of Australia which is actually more South Australian than New South Wales, even though it is in New South Wales. It's on the same time zone as South Australia.
2: Very confusing.
0: It is a bit weird. So as much as he's a Broken Hill boy from outback New South Wales, it almost feels like what the adopted suburb of South Australia. Can I say that with respect, Jamo, when it comes to Broken Hill?
3: It's a stretch, but I understand what you're saying.
0: Yeah.
3: The endearment. Oh, wow. And look, he's been great, hasn't he? Like, he's been a bit of a larrikin. He's on the TV and he's actually got tears in his eyes. And it was a good touch too. Dane Zorko went up to him and shook his hand after the game and gave him the match ball. So that's what he's got with him at the moment. His three children.
0: Yep.
3: By his side.
0: Seven-time leading goal kicker at the club. It's never been a smooth road for him. There's been rocky times, but I think the way that he has finished the back end of a career which looked all but done when that racism scandal hit him a few years ago, who would have thought that he would have been able to keep going?
3: Well, you can go back further than that. So he walked into the office of Phil Walsh when he was appointed as coach. And just, well, congratulations. And off the back of that, Phil Walsh appointed, not just that, but he appointed him captain at that time. And then, of course, as a club, we had to endear and go through all of that. So he's been through some turbulent times. He's been through some personal challenging times. And he's managed to work his way through. He's better for it. And that's that larrikin side of him, you know, out of Broken Hill that you talk about, Q.
0: And at the moment, he has got children in hand. And that huge hand, left hand, holding a Sharon in the other, while the Brisbane Lions pay the ultimate respect as well. Of course, you'd expect it from the Crows. They line up to pay tribute to a career. There's nothing like a big key forward to get the fans coming to the footy. He's been one of the best, the man known as Tex, and this defeat at the Gabba is his 319th and last AFL game. Family and friends everywhere hugging him. Looks like mum's there at the top of the race. Extended family. And footy does this better now than it ever has. Great that there's great respect, and even the Gabba faithful give him another cheer as the big number 13 from Broken Hill leaves the field as a Crow for the last time.
2: Yes, as one career ends, we get on to potentially a date with destiny and some kind of record if the Lions can get over the Hawthorn next week. And what a game that'll be.
0: Well, let's rewind a bit. We'll do the prognostications, but for those that weren't with us from the start, Jamo, Acker, have you seen a more emphatic, explosive start? Only, it must be said, the Crows did reel them back in, but wow, those first couple of minutes were amazing.
2: I don't even think the players can sometimes, you know, when you're playing and you're like, just kick five goals like that. Like, there's no way on earth you could possibly think that that's going to happen. It did happen. It was wonderful. The players got on board. To the Crows' credit, they did get back into the game, and that was wonderful. But, yeah, that was just insane.
3: It was Kyle Lohman, wasn't it? He kicked it. Was in the first 14 seconds or something along those lines too.
2: He needed it.
3: Yeah, did he want?
2: Dry spell.
3: Yeah.
2: And he did that in the third. But, yeah, it's just and raining goals. When it does that, you feel like, oh, how bad is this going to be? But they got back in it, but not for long. The momentum was shifting back and forth. But the Lions...

0: I mean, they had that many goal kickers. It was just, there's always going to be a tough ask. And they had 10 goal kickers. 10 goal kickers. Yeah, we had Craig McRae on at halftime, and he was saying just when they get going, the Lions, it is so hard to stop.
1: And there was another six players that kicked behind as well.
0: so
1: nearly the whole, you know, like that many.
0: Leicester, yeah.
1: Yep, had a shot on goal. And so 5-3 in the last quarter to Brisbane, 6-4. So it was a bit of a freewheeling last quarter. It wasn't a whole lot of tackling.
0: As we thought it would be.
2: I don't think there'll be many fans unhappy with the preliminary final matchups. If you take your club out of it, and what you, I mean, we all want to see
0: the top
2: our
0: four
2: team
0: sides,
2: play,
0: as you said,
2: but not just the top four sides. You think of the stories of the season of Fremantle in Sydney in different contrasts, yeah, and particularly the Swans of recent times, and then you've got, well, the club from Victoria most likely to try and be the last standing in a year where all the predictions were, gee, it's going to be a tough year for the Victorian clubs. Mm. You know, and Geelong did its thing again, and great footy club, you know, got to the second week of the finals but beaten last week. But the thought was, well, if there's a Victorian team to win it, maybe it's Sammy Mitchell's Hawks. So they get the home game against the two-time champs at the MCG. So you've got almost in boxing terms the challenger,
1: yeah,
2: versus the champ. And meanwhile, at the SCG, they've swept aside the furore for the time being when they start the football, and you've got still an undermanned Swans team with so many reasons to try and get to the last day in September against a Dockers team which has been the standout week to week throughout the season, yet it's only ever been to the last game once.
1: It's like a wild card, isn't it, too? Mm. The opportunity for Sydney to come up and the way they've gone about it. But I, the AFL would sit back and go, yep, we've got a team out of Western Australia, one out of Brisbane, Sydney, Adelaide, like all around Australia in terms, and then that one team in Melbourne. So just the interest here.
0: A national competition. That is great to see. Great to see.
3: Yeah, the Hawks have obviously won a premiership every decade since the 60s as well. So trying to continue that streak this season under Alistair Clarkson. It's also the third consecutive year that Brisbane have made it or have played in a 5:15 Saturday prelim at the MCG. So they do that again. Maybe another path through to a grand final. Good omen, as Zach has said.
2: The Lions taking a moment or two to get down into the rooms. I just wonder, they're hanging around. We've given Tex his respect, and yeah, you can't put the cart before the horse, but we also need to talk about the potential for, as mentioned, a two-time Brownlow medalist, a five-time club best and fairest, a three-year co-captain, Lachie Neale leaving the Gabba in a Lions jersey for the last time.
0: Yeah. Yeah, well, that's exactly what's happening.
2: Yep. And yeah, there's not going to be any recognition as such, and I doubt Lachie would want anything of the sort. But
0: sneak off.
2: Yeah, their season rolls on, and farewells will be for another time. But yeah, to think that when he arrived in 2018, which was the year two of Chris Fagan, the year before they returned to the finals in 2019, mm-hmm, and then of course, you know, two Brownlow medals, extraordinary.
1: 21 touches tonight. Like, he still accumulates. He went at 76% and did his job, but I didn't feel...
0: No, it wasn't his best game, I think.
1: Wasn't he just sort of got through it?
2: Well, it almost wasn't his style of game, Jammer, because it was so explosive.
1: Yeah. Yep.
2: Very rarely did you need to get into the four-wheel drive gears to do the hard work, which we know he can do so well at stoppage.
1: Totally. Yeah,
0: be in his element next week. The MCG, it'll be dewy and the ball will be at his feet most of the night.
2: Thank you for your text. We will get to them in a moment. But the Lions have left the ground, so let's do due service for an amazing turnaround. So last week's margin, 53 points in defeat. Tonight's margin,
3: 53 points in victory.
2: I'd say that, Ben, is a pretty square old turnaround, isn't it?
3: I'd say so.
2: Yeah.
3: Even I can do the maths on that.
2: 106-point turnaround. Zane in the Brisbane rooms.
4: Here they come, Q, down the stairs and into the dressing rooms, where I can tell you there are a lot of very happy supporters here.

0: Ryan Lester has led the team into the celebratory area. You've got Jared Berry beside him. Cam Rayner's come up and they're all very happy. A bit subdued. They're getting used to these prelims, aren't they? Certainly have played a fair few in the last 6 years or so. Charlie Cameron's got his little one with some mufflers on his ears. Great to see. Celebrations. Just starting to form a huddle. Lockie Neal has come in there. Levi Ashcroft. They're all... Harris Andrews, they're all getting ready for this little one to embrace and enjoy this first song. Here we go. Brisbane Lions, after their win over Adelaide. At least one person in this room that's never seen a Lions premiership, but will a lot of these people see a third straight year, just like Jason Akermanis, who's up in their commentary box? We're going to hear from Harris Andrews very shortly as he tries to go for a three-peat, just like Akka.
1: If you ever wanted just an audible indication that that was we just took care of business, that sounded like a song in round eight where they could have beaten one of the competition battlers, didn't it?
2: It was perfunctory, if I've ever heard it.
1: Good word. Yeah. It was even the song was just, oh, well, we've taken care of business.
2: Yeah.
1: The big stuff's to come.
2: Still to come.
1: Yeah. We'll be back to Zane shortly. G'day to Jackson. He says, I'm a very happy and relieved Brisbane supporter watching from London. I was at the losing grand final in 2023, then have missed the last two grand finals living here. If we make it again, I think I might have to fly back for it. Well, they've got to get through the Hawks first. Thank you, Jackson. 0437 774 774. Peter, here from Wedge Island, South Australia, listening to your call. And a good result, obviously a Port fan. Thank you, Peter. Hi, Ben. Ernie Els, the Big Easy. Not sure where you're prattling on about with that one, says Brett.
2: Yeah, he's become a little bit of a negative Nelly, Brett. Yeah. So I know he's the Big Easy. The point being that if you want the beautiful tempo like Ernie, this isn't my concept. No. This is spoken about on the golf coverage. Say Ernie on the backswing, Els on the follow through, and you get that beautiful tempo like the Big Easy.
1: Okay, keep them coming. Let's get back to Zano.
3: Makes sense.
0: Look, I can tell you that the co-captain of the Brisbane Lions, Harris Andrews, has been taking a little bit of your coaching advice there, Benny. He's actually a golfer at the Brisbane Golf Club. And is that how you take your intercept marks, just a little bit smooth on the back and then come forward?
4: Try to, but it doesn't always look that nice, just like my golf swings. A bit patchy, but got a bit of time this off you to work on it.
0: What about last week compared to this week, Harris? What was the difference? I said in the pre-match, you look dialed in. I don't think I've ever seen a more determined man.
4: I don't think I changed too much personally, but we obviously as a group, turned up and started well. Our pressure around the ball, our ability to win and hunt was outstanding. And, it was a great game, obviously, to get a start. And, obviously to be, I think we were six goals up or whatever at one stage there. So, they're a great team, the Crows. We knew they were going to respond as they did in that second quarter. But I'm really proud of the way the boys were able to sort of arrest momentum halfway through that second and then get a couple at the end of the second quarter.
0: Before I throw up to the panel, Texas last game, there was some talk about, just give him a couple of kicks, let him go. You and Darcy, there's no way you were letting him have one, were you?
4: No, I didn't want to let him have. He's kicked way too many on me across my career. I think early days he was, bagging sevens and eights on me pretty consistently. So, to his credit, he's still a good player. I'm not sure what he's doing next year, but we'll have to have a chat with Fags. He's had an unbelievable career, Tex. Really admired him as a footballer. He's obviously, playing in a big city with a big team being in the Adelaide Crows, and he's done a great job uniting that club through some tough times. So it's a testament to him as a character and him in his career.
0: All right, well, I'll hand the microphone over to you. We've got Jason Akermanis, who is someone who's won three premierships. I know you're trying to do that. We've got Rod Jamieson. We've also got Quentin Hull and Ben Cameron.
1: Hey, Harris, it's Quentin here. First, and take this the way it's intended, what was it like watching the first 7 minutes of the game? And I say that because you're at the back end. Everything was in front of you. We were dazzled by the way you guys got out of the blocks. And so you're out there seeing it happen in front of you. What was it like?
4: One word for you, Quentin. Electric. I don't know. I was just chatting to Diz about it. Like, when we're winning it from centre bounce or that, and obviously finals time, you know, centre bounce dominance is really important. So when we're getting it playing in our front half like that, you sit back and you sort of just got to be on edge and ready to

0: go for your first contest. Feel like a sort of bit of a spectator like the rest of the people in the crowd, the way the boys were in and out of there early, but you just got to keep yourself on your toes, ready to go, so that when they do eventually win the ball, which they will because they're a great footy team, you're ready to go for your contest.
1: Okay. Have you got anything that can explain how you were so on tonight and so off last week?
0: I think, you know, a lot of it comes down to our attitude and our mentality. I was really proud of the way the boys responded this week. We shouldn't require a kick in the backside like that last week, but sometimes, you know, the group responds really well off that. And, credit to Fags this week. Early on, we reviewed the game. We dialed in on that. We really wanted to make some learnings from it. It can be a bit uncomfortable in some of those meetings early days in the week. And, Fags was probably prickly, I would say, would be the word I'd describe it as. And the ability for us as players to, you know, accept and acknowledge how far off we were last week, but then learn from it and then obviously continue to build through the week, bring great energy to training and around the club and in the weights room and respond as we did tonight. So, yeah, very proud. It's a great week for the boys to continue to grow and learn, and hopefully we don't have to do that again.
2: I was just going to say, Aka here, big fella. Now, they've been putting, the opposition have been doing everything. They've been trying to, you know, tag you, get you deep and then get you up the ground. I don't think it worries you that much, but how have you been finding it? Because it's not the easiest thing when you say, okay, well, my job is to defend and if I can grab some marks, I'll do that. Except these guys are, you know, it could be just more annoying than anything else. But have you found it? Because they've been doing it pretty much, I mean, it seems like even more this year.
0: Yeah, I guess you have to take it as a badge of honour. The fact that teams are willing to put in a little bit of work into you as a defender, and I've got the support of all my teammates to keep putting myself in really dangerous spots. Ultimately, I'm only as good as our midfielders and our forwards and the pressure they put on up the ground, which then allow me to sort of try and read the play. So I love being a part of the back line. I'm in a group of guys that, you know, allow everyone to play to their strengths. Obviously, we all bring something different to the table, and I just try to do my part. If I can, you know, mark a few balls, that's great. But I knew tonight coming into the game that Adelaide's talls in Bill Thorpe, Tex and Fogarty are really dangerous. So we had a big task at hand, and it was great to be able to sort of not nullify them because they ended up, I think, kicking some goals late, but particularly early in the game, I felt we did a good job.
3: Harris, Harris Andrews with us from the Brisbane Rooms.
4: Yeah, Harris, Rod Jamieson, as dangerous you were, you kicked 21, your midfield brained it, but when you have a look at some of the stats, you've had 31 marks in the defensive area to 15 and just the intercepts 17-1. So you've absolutely mauled Adelaide tonight. That's one of the best games I've seen Brisbane play this year.
0: Yeah, no, we did. We wanted to put a price on our defensive efforts tonight. We didn't do that last week, which, you know, ultimately left us where we were. And we really highlighted that during the week, and guys had to acknowledge where we fell short last week. So the energy, the buzz, the excitement to celebrate those little defensive acts that, you know, hold us in good stead. I thought our contest behind the ball was done really well. As I said, they've got a really dangerous forward line. So we're on edge, particularly as backs. And, yeah, really proud of the way we were able to get it done. Like, you know, thought Dusty Wilmot was outstanding tonight. I don't know how many times he was caught out of position, but just was able to get a hand in and win the contest. It was very special.
2: Now, Chief, can I just talk about that goal you missed? Mate, you're a beautiful kick. Did your eyes just light up and you're like, here we go.
4: And they gave him 100 metres too.
2: And they gave him 100.
0: A very generous 100 as well. I was on the goal line. I don't know how I've ended up inside 50, but nah, honestly, Aka, I had a kick earlier in the year. I can't even remember who it was against, but I kicked it from a similar distance and it fell short, and I was so worried about where it was going to go, and I had grippo and all this sort of crap, and I was worried about the distance. And anyways, I kicked it actually nicely tonight, and it just lately veered into the post. So I think Ryan Lester might have had a shot as well.
2: He did, yes.
0: So we'll get down there to the forward line. I love nothing more than at training giving it to the forwards when they miss a few set shots and just reminding them how easy it is. So, you know, when it came to the crunch tonight, I failed, and I'll go back to the drawing board.
5: Harris, have you seen Logan Morris? He had a little calf issue at the end. Is he okay?
0: I haven't seen him, but I haven't heard about it, so I'm assuming he'll be okay. He's been a warrior for us, and my God, he's just so exciting to play alongside. He's so competitive, and his craft, both on the ground and in the air, is outstanding for such a young guy.
1: So, Big Chief, you've done a few MCG trips over the journey. There's been a few Magpies games. There's been a few Geelong games, you know, Richmond game here or there. First time you get to play a final against the Hawks at the G.
0: Yeah, it's a great challenge. They're an outstanding footy team. Obviously had a great win over Fremantle last week, which then allowed them to have the week off. And yeah, we're not naive to the fact it's going to be a massive contest. We were able to do all right against them a few weeks back when they came up to the Gabba, but we're heading down to their Dunhill. And, you know, I know the boys love playing at the G, but we understand it's going to be a hell of a game. And yeah, we're really excited about the opportunity that presents itself.
4: Harris, just one thing, Zach Bailey signing. When did the playing group find out that he was actually going to stick around?
0: We found out earlier in the week, pretty much around the same time that, you know, it all came out in the media and all that sort of thing. He kept his cards very close to his chest, old Bales, and, you know, there probably was, I'll say myself, there was probably a little bit of nervousness and, you know, anxiety around whether or not he was going to stay. But for him to sign on long-term with us, he's a great person. He comes from a great family. He's got a lovely partner named Em, who's really supportive and gets around the girls as well up here. So, yeah, we're very lucky to have him for another 8 years. You saw tonight how damaging he can
2: just be. We're happy to have him for another 8 years.
0: It's funny, we were talking during the week about, you know, he's signing an 8-year deal, and I think, not to spoil it, but I think Froggy might be going on for his 8th 1-year deal in a row. So, you know, it's good to see the lads are, you know, sharing it around. And, you know, they're both very, very much treasured members of our group.
1: And look, I'll say this to you, Harris, as we let you go. I know you're a young man and a young footy fan in this part of the world during what I call the Siberia period, when you're flat out getting 15,000 people to the Gabba. You grew up looking at the Lions when they were no good. They were hardly relevant in the town. You and this group, this is now 6 out of the last 7 preliminary finals, Harris. You can't take it for granted. It's been an extraordinary transformation of this footy club. I'm sure the boys won't, it won't be lost on them, the opportunity that you get the next week or two, even though it's a familiar feeling.
0: Yeah, we've set ourselves to make sure that we become a really successful footy club and really sustain success. I look at Geelong, you know, the way, I think I saw a stat last night, they've been in like 11 of the last 15 prelims or something like that. And just that longevity and just the ability to continue to turn up each and every year. And, you know, you don't necessarily win it every year, but you compete and you're always right there at the end. So, yeah, that's a pretty awesome stat to hear. It's great to see the work that we've put in is started to pay some results. But ultimately, you know, we're not here to make prelim weekend. We're here to, you know, win premierships. And we've got a big match against the Hawks next week for that opportunity. So I'm sure both teams will be ready to go. And we're just excited to get down and probably play in front of a big 90,000, you know, crowd at the MCG, which is unreal.
1: Thanks for the chat, Harris. Good luck.
0: Thanks, guys. Have a good night.
1: Co-captain of the Brisbane Lions, Harris Andrews, very generous with his time, but he's just such a good chat, isn't he?
2: Oh, he's always there, but it will be massive. The noise, I don't know if you remember the noise. The G, there's sort of almost nothing like it.
1: I reckon it's perfect for Hawthorn and perfect for Brisbane. It's almost the perfect scenario for both clubs. FaZe has got absolutely nothing to sell. So you reckon just because we've been there before gives us something?
2: No.
1: And, you know, and they know, and then this. Hawthorn, the unsociable brown and gold. Oh, my word. What do you reckon?
2: Beyond.
1: Zaino, back to you.
5: Yeah, just want to give you an update on Logan Morris. Officially, it's a cork, and he wasn't wearing that ice on his calf when he did the song, or in the moment he's actually embraced by about 16 or 17 supporters here inside the dressing room. So I think it's going to be okay for Logan Morris next week, but officially it's not a torn calf or a strain, it's actually a cork.
1: Okay, no doubt it'll be a watch. Not quite the same calf watch that the Brisbane Lions had at this time last year with Lachie Neale, but still, good work, Zaino. Look, before a few more of your texts, if you have just tuned in, by the way, Brisbane has won by 53 points, so the Crows' season is done. It's a 5:15 start local time at the MCG on Saturday for Brisbane Hawthorn, and the Friday night time slot, as expected, at the SCG for Sydney and Frio. Last game for Taylor Walker. He spoke to Channel 7's Mitch Cleary on his way from the field.
6: Tex, as you walk off an AFL field for the final time, what's going through your mind?
7: Pretty emotional, mate. Yeah,
6: got the kids coming over.
7: Yeah, it's probably my weight's even tougher, mate. But it's been. I just couldn't ask for anything more, mate. I've had a very appreciative of the career that I've had, and you know, it's done it for 19 years. I remember the time where the footy club rang me and said they're going to take me as a little kid, and I was sitting at the Broken Hill Airport with my nan, and 19 years later, it's all done. So, yeah, I just, mate, I can be.

0: more grateful. I've lived out a career for nearly 20 years, a little kid from Broken Hill who, you know, hopefully I can path the way for all the young kids in Broken Hill. And if you have a dream, and just go and chase it, because you just never know. And yeah, it wasn't our night, but, you know, we've just improved out of sight. But Brisbane are the team to beat. I think they're unbelievable. They've just got talent across the board. And oh man, I don't know. Very grateful.
1: Yeah, the big fella. Sport does it to you, doesn't it? Hearing Taylor Walker there speaking to Channel 7 after the game.
2: I brought this up the other week too, like Jay Arrow, just watching that and
3: he's got no choice.
2: Oh, but I was in tears watching. Oh,
1: try and broadcast when you've got a massive lump in your throat, Jenna. Yeah, gee whiz.
2: That was amazing. So,
3: the sadder end of, you know.
1: Yeah, so I was there for the one at Robina, and then they obviously had Game 100 at the footy stadium. But again, like, you know, I don't think we need reminding, because we do this because we love it, we live it. You know, that's why we, you know, sport is one of the most powerful social institutions that we have.
2: You're just lucky and privileged to be able to play and perform in a club, and they're great places to be when things are going well, but they're always as good to be around when things aren't going well too. So,
3: and you're right, they have done it a lot better. And I can tell you, the moment that they needed to is probably the year that I finished, and the way that I was sort of treated at that time was pretty average. And all I deserved the last game, and all I got nothing. Just see you later, thanks so much. It wasn't really something the AFL was very proud of, and they weren't very happy. So ever since then, I've noticed they've been terrific with the players. They've given them games, they've really supported them the way it should be, because it's always sad, you know. They always say you die twice when you're a professional athlete, you know. When you finish it, you do die. It's horrible. It's part of your soul goes, and then of course you get older and die for the last time. But it is not much fun.
1: Jenny from Country Victoria says, great team coverage of Brisbane Adelaide. Acca entertaining. Great interview with Craig McRae. Acca promised and delivered. If you missed that, you've got to get on the socials. No doubt there'll be some cutdowns played on AFL Sunday tomorrow. Clinchy's on board tomorrow. Oh, you're on board tomorrow.
4: I'm
1: Fendi.
4: On board, yep.
1: Yeah, oh, that's right, because there's another VFL game that think Clinchy's got to work on.
4: Yep.
1: Tomorrow, okay. So don't worry, Benny will give you a rehash of that tomorrow. 0437 774 774. A couple of your other texts. Oh, Mendo, he listened on a train in the Swiss Alps.
3: Ooh, gotta love that.
1: Go this the Lions. Glad the Lions won. Go Blues for 2027. He's a good guy, Mendo. Good on you.
3: It's got to be wonderful, you know.
1: Yeah.
2: It's just.
1: Great call, fellas. Special mention to Acca for getting fly in the box. And his less is more special comments. Calvin from Watsonia. Yeah, well, it's less is more tonight, because sort of it all was going the right way for Brisbane.
3: It was. Less is more.
1: But you know, well, you're a bit of a Forrest Gump box of chocolate sometimes, Jason.
3: No, I know, but it was great to get fly down from up there. Oh, you know, just
1: to get of the year.
3: Just happy he's in town, and, you know, that's just the type of guy he is. You don't know him sort of like I've had to know him over many years, but that's what you don't sort of see. Be like, yeah, he's so relaxed, and I'm glad he could just come down.
2: And Blackie was next door as well.
3: And Blackie went and had a chat to Blackie, so...
2: I walked into the ground with John O'Brown.
1: Yeah.
3: So. You've had the whole experience.
2: I feel like a past player.
1: Well, we know what's ahead for Brisbane. Jamo, let's get an insight or two from you, because merciless is a kind word when it comes to the Adelaide Press and the Adelaide Crows. So a word or two on the nature of the performance tonight, and now we have a full stop on the Adelaide Crows season.
2: Oh, I think it's been a very good season overall. I think their win last week in the final, when the pressure was incredibly big and large on both the coach and the team, but then also publicly what the club and the coach had to contend with, and then hearing more so this week that, you know, like he's got kids that go to school and they're getting absolutely smashed by everyone as well. So that's the other part that we don't hear or see a lot about. Tonight was disappointing, particularly the start. Again, you'll hear, yes, we got back into it, but I think the games that they've always been challenged, they've they've struggled to start, and their clearance is really, they can't combat that. They've got the talent to win it. And the clearance stuff wasn't sort of overall too bad in the end. 33-37, Brisbane's way, but it's the result in which the finish from it, you know, the scores that come out of that, they get their hands on it, they turn it over, it goes deep, the opposition score, or they've got to work hard to win it back, and of course they're pressing, and then you've got to work twice as hard to get it back.
3: They had some great parts too. When they got it going, it was wonderful. So there's good signs. I'm not sure how they're going to go on the trade, or if they've got any new, you know, any players that are going to come back. It's going to add to it.
2: No.
3: But it's been a good season. They've been good to watch, and their pressure has been wonderful.
2: Yeah, I think that's the real tick for them, like the complete team pressure in terms of their defensive stuff and then being able to shoot and go. Like, I still feel you could get more out of the forward line. Their poor delivery into the forward line, and the way when they do lose and lose games, it's where how they deliver. They just bomb it long and hope the bigs will take it, as opposed to Fogarty leading up. You get Walker leading up. Normally, Thilthorpe does stay back, but their execution and football to advantage to make it easier for them, again, I think was highlighted tonight. They weren't able to do it under severe pressure, and you just can't give up. What do they end up inside 50, 69? Like, that's a massive number.
1: Yeah, Daniel from Mount Barker texts, I'm not a Crow supporter, but I hope they keep Nicks. He's done a great job. So what are we, seventh year in?
2: I think there's no doubt they'll keep him. Like, he's got another year on his contract to go. Again, subject to and against, again, arm's length, not involved in the club. But there hasn't been any discussion around him not being there next year or seeing the contract through. So I think that would be very safe. I think he's made the finals in 2 years. He's been as good as any team in the last 2 years. And I think they compared it to Frio. Frio's first. Adelaide's been second in terms of games won and where they've sat on the ladder.
1: And to repeat that stat, at the start of the Chris Fagan era, where admittedly it was year three when he first got them to the finals, but Brisbane lost two finals, having finished top four first year. And then won one and lost one second year. So
2: similar.
1: It's exactly
3: part of the journey it is. Yeah. But you've also got Rankin going on, you know, more on ball and really elevated his game this year. He's been wonderful.
2: Dan Curtin, again, another. He had a big serious injury at the start of the year. He's only played 2/3 of it. So big sort of midfielder. They put him more in the middle. He starts in the wing. He can go forward. He can go back and do that. Worrell's been outstanding. Rankin, we know, is there. There's a couple of blokes that have probably been okay or haven't delivered as much or gone forward. But I think overall, I think you'll find there's talk of Jordan Butts might be traded.
3: Seymour.
2: Nick Murray. Nick Murray. There's some talk that the Kangaroos are seriously interested there, and maybe one or two others. So I think the club knows exactly what they need and what they need to do.
1: Who do you reckon plays in the grand final, Gemmo?
2: Watching the Hawks last week, I out of the four, but seeing Brisbane tonight live, like, yeah, I could conceivably see them in there, absolutely. I think it's going to be Frio. Oh, far out, Brisbane, if they play well. Do they play well against the Hawks normally?
3: Yeah.
1: Yeah, well, we did the game here, which was only, that was round 22, and they won by 11 goals.
2: Yeah.
1: So
3: it's up here. They played well.
2: Yeah.
3: And they bounced back, and they are going to play, they're exciting football they play, Hawthorn. When they get going, the momentum, they really move it quick. They're good to watch, but they'll have their work cut out, both sides.
1: I'll tell you one guy who is underestimated, I think, at this time of year. Jace, call me out if I'm wrong, but even a couple of times tonight, if Ty Gallup doesn't make the Brisbane back six better, I'll go he.
3: He was good tonight. He is good.
1: He's a very important young player. He'll never play forward again if he keeps playing like that in the back line.
3: And he's quicker than you think.
1: Oh,
3: he's a good size. I know he's got coat
1: rarely
3: hangers.
1: Beaten one-on-one. Very good with his hands. Keeps his feet. Can take a mark.
3: Shoulders are like, you know.
2: You know reminds me of? It was like a Port Adelaide player that played up here in Martin Leslie.
3: Oh, big moose.
2: And he had the big shoulders.
3: Exactly like shoulders.
2: That. Yeah,
3: he was exactly and wiry. Mm. Oh, he's just so good. Yeah. I mean, that. He was out of the side for a little bit, but you can't not have him in when he plays like that. And he can't go forward, not that you need him. He's versatile, and he could probably go in the ruck too.
1: Hey, Jace, I know you're sort of hang around with the fellas a bit, but it's been fantastic across the journey to have your insight, because it's a rare thing to talk about guys of what it's like to have climbed the mountain, but you've got to try and do it again. What's the most important thing next week for Brisbane?
3: It's just the, you know, your role players playing their part. You've got to have your good players playing well. And that's, and that means, you know, all the unsexiest things of all time, energy, you bring, your tackling, holding tackles, taking your shots, crazy momentum, you know, back yourself and back instincts. It's quite simple like that, but it's such a good place to play. And the Lions these days, an enormous amount of cacophony of support down there. The noise is huge.
1: Mm. Are they better than your team?
3: No.
1: This lot?
3: No. See, we don't get, and this is, they're a very good team.
4: You guys are in your 40s and 50s now, though.
3: we still could probably better, but no, we got...
1: They're looking more like you guys now in that. I remember in 02, 03, 04, you only turned up, really got humming when it counted. Mm. The one thing that I'm starting to see about these guys, which replicates you guys from the 01, 03 run, is, boy, they know when the bright lights go on and when it counts.
3: Yeah, and they do that, and we had to do that. But it's a different era, different rules in the sense, but I think it's more the trading. Like, if we could have got Sam Draper and you know, Oscar Allen, you just couldn't get that. You were stuck with your list, and unless someone came up from within and you got someone back from injury, too bad. You just ran out of gas and see you later.
2: Without doing the numbers, and from an outsider, I'd say that the 1, 2, and 3... are a better side than these guys.
1: Yeah, there is no right answer, but it's a great conversation, isn't it?
2: Totally.
1: Hey, Jamo, thanks for coming.
2: Pleasure. Enjoyed
1: thanks
2: it.
1: For yet another season with us, no. Rod. I know it's been a tough year for you, but we really appreciate the time that you give us and our listeners. Thanks for making the trip.
2: Appreciate it, Q. Thank you, Benny and Acker.
3: Yes.
1: I text Acker at the start of the season, mate, you're ready to go again. Said, oh, you haven't sacked me yet. Said, mate, you've guaranteed yourself a gig, if not on any other parts of this year, Jace, which I've loved, but fly at half time. You've excelled yourself.
3: Still staggered, I haven't been sacked, but hey, there's always next year.
2: I'm Dane Zorko. I get 1 year every year.
3: I'm looking forward to it now, but I've enjoyed this year. It's been good, Q. Thanks for having me in. The Pricey, we you normally have
1: yeah,
3: it.
1: Yeah, Michael
3: Jeff
1: Price has been an invaluable part of the team throughout the year. Shout out to you, Pricey. Ben, great to see you.
4: Thank you, Q. Thanks
1: Safe
4: for having me.
1: Travels back, Zeno on the boundary. Oh, we've had all manner of support staff as well. When Adelaide play, admin turns up. So Jonesy's here. We've got Tash from our unit coordinator department. Thanks to Branko on the faders and to Mitch back in the studio. So we're all done here. The Crows are done. The Lions go ahead. 53 points is the final margin. So Saturday night, Sydney versus Fremantle. Sydney versus Fremantle. Saturday 5:15, Hawthorn versus Brisbane. They're the prelims. We've got more footy and AFLW for you tomorrow. Thanks for your company at the Gabba.
5: Yep. Pro wrestling has come back to Queensland with a bang. Since the heydays of world championship wrestling in the 1970s, these days there's wrestling outfits all the way down the east coast of the state. Just last week, there were massive cards held in Townsville and Cairns, and regular events in Mackay and Rockhampton, and another one scheduled for Port Douglas. But in Cairns in June, there'll be something you won't have seen locally, something that's long overdue. Two women will go head-to-head in a pro wrestling match on the card for the Cairns outfit, Pro Wrestling Power. This male-dominated sport has long featured women only as sidekicks or managers. But now, women's wrestling is here. Cairns woman Jessica Gillies debuted in the ring as a referee in Cairns earlier this month. And in June, she dons the tights to face Toowoomba's Nicole Shipp.
6: My name's Jess and I'm standing in PCYC in Edmonton. My first debut in the ring for wrestling for myself. It was an awesome night. I have to say, starting off, had a bit of nerves, and as I was reffing through the first match, got my nerves under control. It was pretty good. I enjoy watching this, and as I'm further go through my training myself to become a wrestler, it's awesome. It's awesome fun.
5: And you've been training with the PWP crew to be a wrestler.

0: they can look up to, including Australian women who have made it to the top of the wrestling world, like the WWE's Rhea Ripley.
1: We got company.
2: Somebody had the audacity to come out here. What in the world?
1: The NXT Women's Champion, Rhea Ripley.
2: What's she doing here?
3: I don't know if you got sisters or brothers, you know, or a pillow. You body slam it and jump off the bookcase. Was that you?
4: Oh, yeah, that was totally me. There was a couple of fights in there with my sister, as you do, sibling rivalry. And, yeah, my brother used to be the ref between both of them. Between both of us, yes. So, yeah, had a lot of that going on as you're growing up.
0: Nicole Shipp says she's excited to be a part of history when the two women clash in Cairns in June.
5: It's the wow factor. It's the shock and the audience, and it's just, yeah, it's so... And I have too much enthusiasm to not want to do it, so yeah. I'm pretty keen. For the first time, it was when I started dating my partner, Matt Midnight.
3: Right. Who was a wrestler here tonight. He was terrific.
5: Yes, he wrestled tonight. Against Shinji, and did a good match. So as soon as I started dating him, he influenced me into the wrestling world. It was, yeah, it's really good.
3: What was that first date like? You thought he was going to take you to the roller skating rink, and instead, he body press or pole driver here. Let's get to know each other.
5: Documentaries, okay. constantly. And then every now and then I get a Batista bomb onto the bed or all the time.
3: But you must have been aware of pro wrestling before you started dating Matt.
5: I did. Previous family members that I lived with used to watch it on TV, and yeah, I would be on and off knowing about it for a while, but I never really knew much about it to get into it. But as soon as I found out about it, I got so excited.
0: Yeah. If it wasn't intimidating enough to be the first women to go one-on-one for the first time in as long as anyone can remember, these two women have only been able to train with the blokes. What was that like, being the only woman on a 15-man roster showing up to training for the first time?
4: The initial stages, yes, they were all very like, oh, I don't know how to do hand placements and don't know how hard I can sort of hit you and whatnot. And now I've been 2 months roughly, and everyone respects each other, and there's no like, can't do that, can't do this, and I'm more likely to body slam them than anybody else. So look out. If you had any questions, they're more than happy to answer them for you, so it was really helpful. Yeah. So everyone, part of the crew, yep, very helpful.
3: What was it like the first time you realised, I'm doing this?
4: Kind of eye-opening, because you're like, can I really do this? And you're really going through that like adrenaline rush, and then you get over your sort of a fear about it, and yet now you can just do it. There's no hesitation. Yeah, more likely to clothesline them, and yeah, all of the above. It's really good, really fun.
3: Nikki, what does it do for your self-confidence, even just training and working moves and then pulling them off, having your colleagues say, great job, Nikki? I mean, what's that like for your esteem, your mental health, all that?
5: It's definitely rewarding. It would, and I'm assuming, you know, when you're out in the ring, it would feel just as good hearing people boo or cheer. Yeah. I'm really keen.
3: Have you trained with women or have you trained with guys?
5: I've trained mostly with Mitch Ryder and Matt Midnight in the ring down in Toowoomba, hopefully doing a show soon. Yeah. Just mainly practicing in there, practicing taking bumps and hand placements and stuff like that.
3: Yeah. Does it hurt? I mean, have either of you... Yeah, you first body slam and you went, wow, I'm quitting. I don't want to do this.
4: No, not so much as quitting, because I want to prove that I can do it. You do get sore, and I'm still learning back bumps. Right. So, yeah, I've got a few bruises on my knees and a few bruises on my elbows. But, yeah, other than that, no, it's not painful at all. And it's very exciting once you get a new move under wraps, which I've just done the Hurricane Runner.
3: Yeah.
4: I didn't know what one of them were, and now I do. And now the adrenaline rush after I've done one is fantastic.
0: It's quite normal for young boys to ask for autographs and photographs after a wrestling event. But rarely are there young girls doing the same. Jessica and Nicole can't wait to see that change.
4: Looking forward to that. I really am. Because, yeah, they're the next ones that are going to come up the ranks. So, yeah, if we can do it, I'm sure they can.
5: Yeah.
3: So you guys are going to square off. A lot of people think you probably spend

0: hours and hours and days rehearsing your moves or practicing your moves. That's not necessarily the case, though, is it?
1: No, we're probably not going to see each other for another 2 months, and we're going to put on a match, so we'll see how we go.
2: We're not going to see each other until the day, or the day before the match, because Toowoomba, Cairns. Yeah.
0: Well, you seem to like each other now. Will that continue to be the case?
2: Of course. I need more women.
1: Yes.
2: Yeah, we all need to get involved.
0: You need some more competition, right? You need more female fighters. What would you say to someone hearing this going, oh, no way? But
2: No way at all, because if you're feeling like you should get involved, get involved. Yep. Come and check us out. Yep.
1: You don't know until you give it a go.
2: Exactly.
0: Yeah. Jess, Nikki, good luck and good on you for taking up something that most people wouldn't. So well done.
2: Thank you.
1: Thank you.

job. 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

Thank you.

there are times when all players of any game just require a bit of a, you know, a clip over the ear by the media. Yeah. But I think you've got to have your facts right. And whenever I've bagged the Shark, and I have, there have been times when I've bagged him, you know, I've had enough of the bloke. I've never been able to see eye to eye to him. I think he's a hopeless joke. I think he's a turkey. I think he sold golf in the dump. I think he sold Australia in the dump. I think he's just swanned about the world, as I've said many, many times, with a large wheelbarrow, and people have just thrown money in and said, you know, thanks very much, Greg, take as much as you like. You know, I've certainly had mouths with the bloke. I mean, get me in a room with him and we'll be at blows, you know, within 2 or 3 seconds. Because I think he's been one of the worst ambassadors that Australia has ever produced for any sport. But I say that knowing in my own mind that I've got my facts straight. But I will not accept other players coming out who don't know Greg as well as I do and bagging him. Get to know him first, then bag him.

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1: Hello and thank you for downloading this edition of Sporting Witness from the BBC World Service with me, Ashley Byrne. Today we're taking you back to 2000 and the Olympic debut of the track cycling sport of keirin. I've been speaking to former racer Shinichi Ota about his memories of launching a typically Japanese phenomenon onto the world stage. It's the 21st of September 2000 and the Dunk

0: Grey Velodrome in New South Wales, Australia, history is being made. For the first time, Keirin cycling is in the Olympics. Riders are jostling for position behind a pacemaker on a motorbike, ready to be released into an all-out sprint.
1: Japanese people at the time were very excited, but they were not sure if a Japanese Keirin racer could win a medal.
0: Like many of his fellow countrymen, Keirin cyclist Shinichi Ota is proud to be part of this inaugural event, despite the pressure.
1: Other athletes from Germany, France and the UK were so strong, but we were very motivated to win a medal. The Japanese people expected a lot from us.
2: So what is it about the sport that people find so exciting then?
1: The speed and the sound of the bicycle. It's a special sound, a sound similar to trains. The crowd feel like they're racing with you.
0: Keirin originated in Japan shortly after the end of the Second World War. The event is all about speed, with each race packed with excitement and danger as the riders reach up to 70 kilometres per hour.
1: Basically, the pacemaker is in the front for a distance of about 1.5 kilometres. And with about 500 metres remaining, the pacemaker leaves the track and everyone goes. After that, it's a race to see who can finish first.
0: The sport started as a way of raising badly needed revenue to fund Japan's post-war development. In the city of Kakura in 1948, the mayor decided to build a dirt-covered track and introduce bicycle races in the hope of taxing the proceeds from gambling. Over 4 days, more than 50,000 people flocked to the velodrome, betting almost 20 million yen. And betting on Keirin has since become a multi-billion dollar industry.
1: After the war, Japan needed a symbol. For the post-war reconstruction of Japan and to raise money through taxes, the government at the time enacted a law called the Bicycle Competition Law. And from that point on, Keirin racing began in Japan.
0: The downside was that the bosses of Japan's organised crime gangs, or Yakuza, saw Keirin as a golden opportunity. They regularly bribed riders to fix races, although recent government action in Japan has led to gangster numbers falling dramatically. So is Keirin something that lots of people gamble on then?
1: In Japan, there are horse races, bicycle races, boat races and auto races. So there's lots of gambling. But bicycle racing is the most popular, although there are many people who go to horse racing.
0: Shinichi Ota began cycling at a young age and soon realised that this was what he wanted to do with his life.
1: The first encounter I had with a bicycle was when I was at high school. I wanted to be a professional Keirin racer, so I participated in a club after school and trained hard. As soon as I graduated, I entered the professional industry of Keirin racing.
0: Can you remember the first time you saw a Keirin race?
1: I was surprised by how big and muscular the athletes were. They looked like professional wrestlers, and I was a bit intimidated. It made me realise that I had to train my body to be as strong and as big. So that's what I did.
0: Aspiring Keirin riders attend the prestigious Japanese Keirin School, where just 10% of applicants are accepted. The standards are extremely demanding, and many athletes spend years preparing for the months of training ahead.
1: Before sunrise, I would go out with my father from 4 a.m. to 7 a.m, and I would run pulling car tyres up mountain roads before I would go to school. We have to train daily on a regular basis. It is intense and very long-term. We know the race schedules in advance and make adjustments for upcoming races.
0: Cycling has been part of the Olympic Games since 1896, but Keirin was only added into the Games in 2000. As its popularity grew around Europe and Australia, variations of the race started to take off, and the Olympic event that exists today was established.
1: Since the event was held at World Championship level, the number of people participating in it has increased, so it was introduced at the Olympics. After all, it is popular in the short-distance velodromes of European cycling, and it was chosen by the Olympics because it became very popular all around the world. I was chosen to join the Japanese National

0: national team in 1996, and then it was announced that Kirin would become an Olympic event. So, it became my dream to win an Olympic medal.
1: And for Shinichi Ota, the 2000 Olympics would come during a highly successful period of his career.
0: I was the first Japanese rider to win the World Cup and won the championship in 1998 and 1999, 2 years in a row.
1: With the fanfare of Sydney's opening ceremony over, the attention quickly turned to the events. The Japanese riders were ready to compete in the sport that was created in their own country. But Shinichi Ota also had something else on his mind.
0: I was very motivated and had great ambitions to win a medal. But I was also very nervous because just 2 months before the Olympic Games, I got injured during training. But I didn't want to be defeated by fear, so I tried my best to stay motivated.
1: And so Shinichi Ota took his place at the start line of the Olympic Velodrome with his dream of gold in sight.
0: It was just after my operation, but I was world champion the year before and I didn't want that to be an excuse if I lost. We wanted to go to the finals.
1: But ultimately, his injury proved too much, and Shinichi Ota's Olympics ended in disappointment.
0: There were six riders in the race, and we got to the semi-finals but were defeated. I have to say, though, it was a very good experience.
1: Despite their best efforts, Shinichi Ota and his Japanese teammates failed to win a medal, but being part of history is something he looks back on fondly.
0: It was difficult to compete with the European and Australian riders because they were so strong. Even though I wasn't able to win, I got to compete on the same stage and was a pioneer for other athletes after me. I was able to connect with others internationally and make friends. And even now when there's a big event, I get to meet my old competitors and it's very friendly.
1: Kirin proved very popular at the Games and has since become a staple of the cycling events, also becoming a women's event for the first time at the London 2012 Olympics.
0: It was a great experience and I'm very proud to have been chosen as one of the country's first Kirin racers at the Olympics. And I've passed on great experience to other riders who came after me.
1: Shinichi Ota was speaking to me, Ashley Byrne, for this edition of Sporting Witness.

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8: Welcome back to the boardroom. As the NRL finals in 2026 continue, what a game coming up in an hour in Auckland. The Warriors taking on the Dolphins. We'll be bringing you the game from here. The Warriors are, as per name, through the week. No changes for them, and that's a rarity for the Warriors in recent times. One change for the Dolphins comes to their bench. Felice Kaufusi, their experienced forward, is out and replaced in jersey number 22 by Tevita Nafahu. The referee today will be Adam G with Chris Butler in the bunker. Michael.
9: Leka Halasima out of this game. We saw footage of him clutching a hamstring, and we saw Warriors staff all on their phones in and around him. So just getting reports now that Leka Halasima out of today's clash. I'm assuming Adam Pompey.
8: Yeah.
10: That's a massive loss.
8: It is. He didn't play last week either, Leka Halasima, and they just managed to fill the gaps.
9: He had some strapping, like a compression around that hamstring. I saw him in the warm-up pull it off, and I was just keeping an eye on that. And, yeah, so it looks like he is out of today's game.
10: Yeah, thanks for the heads up. I would have liked to watch that.
8: So a big block. What would you have liked to have watched?
10: Just to give us a tip that what he was watching on the screen while we could have a bit of a look as well. The
9: TV's on for everyone.
8: It is quite big.
10: Yeah, but we're concentrating.
8: Yeah, we're actually working hard. Leka Halasima out for the Warriors with a hamstring injury, and we assume Adam Pompey coming in. We'll have confirmation of that in just a moment. Pompey would be in jersey 20, and I wonder then who would come onto the bench for Adam Pompey, whether it's Jack Cleary or an outside back like Luke Laulili. Or the other option is Makiya Tafua, who's a dummy half. We'll get that information to you as soon as we can. Guys, it's 2026. The bunker is yesterday. Just get rid of refs and have AI officiate on all games using satellites, GPS and a trillion cameras up after Sharkies, says Colin. How come the Bears don't get the same tax break as PNG? An extra $500,000 on the cap, wacko, big deal, says Grey Toad. Lads, love your work. Isn't it funny the technology can't determine if a pass went forward, but it can see if a player meant to strip the ball or not? Says Phil, 0467 920 222. Andrew and crew, please speak with the head of budget at ABC, Ebenezer or someone, and ask him to stump up for some New Zealand tickets, please. Yeah, we're trying. We're confident of being there for the preliminary final, should the Warriors host one. But yes, spending money on international travel is not that easy here at the moment. Michael Carrianis is just heading to the touchline. Adam Pompey comes in the centres in jersey number 20 for the Warriors. So that's for the Warriors side, and we'll just get confirmation on who's come onto the bench for them as well. 3 minutes till kickoff, Luke Lewis. We've got the bench here. Jet Cleary comes onto the bench. Thank you, Ralphie. Jet Cleary replaces Pompey on the bench. Pompey to start now in the centres in place of Leka Halasima. Does that change your thoughts on this game?
10: No, not really. It's, look, not with the Warriors. The Warriors, yeah, I would normally, if there's another side, you would say, and there was a player like Halasima out, you'd say that's a huge loss. But with the way that the Warriors have been handling adversity like this all year, I don't think it's going to bother them. They'll just rock up, they'll get their job done, they'll go through, you know, their sort of game plan and work on what they do really, really well, and they're going to be hard to beat, especially there with, you know, a sold-out stadium.
8: They've been better than anyone, haven't they, filling gaps?
10: It's been unbelievable the way that they do it, and it's just they play for each other. They're absolutely brilliant.
8: Who are you tipping?
10: I'm tipping Warriors.
8: Okay, Warriors at home. Michael Carrianis, who do you like, Waz or Finns?
9: No, Warriors for mine as well at home. Obviously, the Halasima, that's the concern for them is around that centre spot, so that's a concern for the Warriors. But, yeah, I think the Warriors at home.
8: And Leka Halasima, remember, he's a back rower by trade. Adam Pompey is a natural centre, like Ali Liatau, their centre on the other side of the field. But a blow, nonetheless, happening in the warm-up. The only change for the Dolphins on the bench, Felice Kaufusi replaced by Tevita Nafahu. Look, I think I'm I think I'm tipping the Warriors, but I said this earlier and I mean it genuinely. I think this could become one of the great finals games we've seen in the NRL era. I really think this could be a sensational, cracking game of rugby league. And they've played two really good games already this year. What was it, the last six games between the Warriors and Dolphins? There haven't been more than 4 points between them.
10: Yeah, well, and I think it's going to be the same thing today. I don't think there's going to be much in it. It's going to be a really hard-fought game. But I can't believe they're already coming out. How good, I'm excited now.
8: Isaiah Katoa leads them out, the captain, the fullback, Hamiso Tabuai-Fadoa. The wingers, Jermaine Asako, who scored six tries in five games at Mount Smart Stadium, and Selwyn Cobbo. Centres Jack Bostock and Herbie Farnworth. 5'8", Cody Nikarima. Half and captain Isaiah Katoa. The lock, Morgan Knowles. Second rowers, Kulakefu, Finafuiaki and Max Plath. The front rowers, Tom Gilbert and Tom Flegler. Hooker, Jeremy Marshall-King. And a bench of Kurt Donoghue, Ray Stone, Francis Molo, Conley Lemuelu, Brad Schneider and Tavita Nafahu. The coach, Christian Wolf. A history-making day for the Finns. Their first ever finals game, as James Fisher-Harris now leads out the Warriors. Fullback Tane Tuapiki. Wingers Charles Nicol Klukstar and Alfiano Khan Pereira. Centres Ali Lear Tower. Now Adam Pompey in jersey 20. 5'8 Chanel Harris to beat a halfback Tamati Martin. Lock Aaron Clark. Second rowers Jacob Laban and Kurt Capewell. Front rowers Mitch Barnett and James Fisher-Harris. The hooker Wade Egan and the bench Sam Healy. Tanner Stowers-Smith. Dimitri Maimonga. Jackson Ford's back. Eddie Iramaya Tuava and now Jet Cleary in jersey 21. The coach, Andrew Webster. Referee, Adam G. The touch judges out there are Daniel Ludringer and Matt Noyan. And Chris Butler is in the bunker. And the Dolphins chasing a club record 8th win in a row. For Charles Nicol Klukstar, it's NRL game number 150. We spoke to him last Sunday. And he's a champion fella. And he's, what a career he's had. Warriors, Dolphins, referee Adam G about to get us underway. Later tonight, it's the Cowboys and the Sharks at the Sydney Football Stadium. That game elimination, hosting a preliminary final up for grabs here. Second chance for the loser against Newcastle. Here we go. Hopefully we hear referee Adam G's whistle. Sell our crowd at Mount Smart Stadium in Auckland. The countdown is on and we're about to get underway. Here we go. Isaiah Katoa sends the ball down. And the return comes now from the Warriors. They have it 14 metres out from their own goal line. On the eastern side of Mount Smart Stadium, taking the tackle, Barnett, courtesy of Flegler. Played to Egan. He sends the ball left, and with an early carry, Aaron Clark. He stands in the tackle coming through of Finafuiaki, 25 out from his own line. Right edge, now they go. Jacob Laban, good run. He's finally caught by Nikarima and Marshall King. Plays it 15 short of halfway to Egan. Sends it centre field left to Fisher-Harris. He runs into the defence of Gilbert. Also in there was Flegler. To his feet, plays the ball to Egan. Three short of halfway. Dummies goes himself, Wade Egan. I think looking to get a set restart. Doesn't get it. The markers were on side and he'll play it on the last 1 metre in Dolphins territory. It comes left. Chanel Harris

0: It's Tabita with a left foot kick downfield. To the right wing it goes. It's caught 9 metres out from the Dolphins' line. And now they have it 15 out from their own goal line. No score on the board after the opening minute of play as Asako plays. It comes left to Bostock. Bumping run but across field. Cleaned up by Laban and Egan. Played to Tabuai Fadeau. He sends it left to Cobbo, who's been in career form. He's caught 23 out from his own goal line by Leah Tower. Played to Hamaso Tabuai Fadeau. Goes left. Nick Arima away to Herbie Farn. Farnworth. He's caught 32 metres out from his own line. Dolphins with it for their first set. The ball played 20 in from the eastern touchline. It comes right to Flegler. He runs into the defence of Barnett and Laban and Clark. 8 short of halfway on the last. It comes right to Katoa. Boots it downfield. Shallow kick. Bounces twice on a route to Tane Tulpeki. Picks it up 12 out from his own line. Returns it over the 20. He'll play it on the western side. 25 out from his own goal line. Does so quickly to Harris Tavita. Goes right to Pompey. The late replacement for Alasima, caught outside his 30. Luke Lewis, 2 minutes gone, no score.
1: Yeah, really good strong start by both sides. The Warriors just running hard and direct, doing what they do, but they look really strong when they go into contact. They did not get dominated at all. And vice versa there with the Dolphins. A really good set. They get to their kick, and they turned up in numbers in their kick chase. Great start.
0: Barnett tackled by Flegler, 2 short of halfway. Played to Egan, goes right to Clark. Got through Plath, and then offloaded a pass in the tackle. And they're making some ground here, taking the tackle to a peaky 6 metres in Dolphins territory. In fact, it was Martin in the end who took the tackle, played on the last. Harris Tavita, a left foot kick down to the northwest corner, caught by Asako, 14 short of halfway, spins it left to the hammer, and Tabuai Fadeau runs into the chase of Clark and Fisher Harris and Barnett. 15 out from the Dolphins line. 2 minutes 40 gone in this qualifying final. There's no score. Now hitting the ball up for the Warriors. Asako tackled, 21 out from his own line, played to Katoa, goes left to the other winger, Cobbo, and he's collected 31 out from his own line by Clark and Laban. Out of dummy half, Marshall King, he caught Laban inside the 10, so it is the first set restart of the day, going to the Dolphins, 8 short of halfway, played to Tabuai Fadeau, goes left to Farnworth, ran straight through Martin, who comes back at him with Clark, right on the halfway line. Dolphins with it. Ball played to Marshall King. 3 metres in Warriors territory. Comes open side right to Flegler. Great run by Flegler over the 40. Finally tackled 35 metres out from the Warriors line. Played to Marshall King. Short side left to Nick Arima. Bodies in motion. Ball away to Plath. And he's collecting the great tackle from Ali Leah Tower. 24 out from the Warriors line. 13 in from touch. Played to Marshall King. Open side right to Nick Arima. Out the back of Tower. He turns it into Finafuiaki. Wrapped up by Barnett. 21 metres out from the line. Southern ends right in centre field on the last. Katoa from 20 metres out, pokes up a kick down near the goal line. Great catch coming from the Warriors to a Peaky. 6 out from his own line, no score. 4 minutes gone, Michael Carrianis.
2: Yeah, not much adventure as the Warriors receive a penalty for the Dolphins jumping too early, but not much adventure with the footy. The Dolphins, they're filthy. Tom Gilbert.
3: It's a 10 metre penalty, Tom Gilbert.
2: Yeah, Tom Gilbert, filthy with Adam G there for blowing that penalty, but really intense start as it suggests from both sides. Tom Gilbert is absolutely losing it out there at the moment.
0: He's blowing up at his teammates.
2: Everyone.
1: The emotion's getting to him at the moment.
0: First finals game. Remember the Dolphins. Tap taken by the Warriors on their own 30 at a bumping run from Pompey. He sees him tackled by Katoa and Bostock about 12 metres short of halfway. Dummy halfway to Egan. Goes right to Fisher Harris. Great run, Fisher Harris. Taken by Gilbert. 2 short of halfway. Good quick play the ball to Egan. He sends it right to Clark. Out the back they go. Martin away now to Laban, and he's nailed head on by Plath. 7 metres in Dolphins territory. 5 gone, no score. Wade Egan goes left to Aaron Clark. Angled run into the defence of Plath and Knowles. He'll play it. 35 out from the Dolphins line to Egan. Cut out ball goes left to Martin. Away to Harris Tavita. Then on to Adam Pompey. Steps into Bostock and Katoa, and he's tackled 26 metres out from the goal line. Plays it on the last. The kick from Harris Tavita, a rush job across his body, coming down about 15 out from the Dolphins line. Great leap by Laban, lost it behind him, stacks on the mill, picked up by Flegler for the Dolphins. Play on. The Finns have it 22 out from their own line. 5 minutes 20 gone. A scoreless start, Luke Lewis.
1: Yeah, it's been a good start, hasn't it? But Tane Tulpeki again come up with a really nice play. But I tell you what, both sides playing up tempo at the moment. Very, very quick game of footy. So, and no mistakes too, so high quality, great to watch.
0: Marshall King goes right, Bostock, caught 11 short of halfway, 20 in from the western touchline by Harris Tavita and Fisher Harris. Marshall King, and no looker to his right, Finafuiaki, slammed to the ground by Fisher Harris and lost the footy. That was inspirational from the Warriors captain. Lost ball Dolphins, and it's going to be a Warriors ball with a scrum right on halfway, and he gets up clutching the back of his head. Finafuiaki, no score on the board.
2: Yeah, I was worried about a head slam there, Andrew, from Fisher Harris. It's obviously physical contact there. And
3: just a tackle across the chest, boys. Let's go.
2: There we go. So that's the clarification there. Tackle across the chest because the Dolphins would have been intimating the same. Look, it was a line ball. I don't think it was a clear-cut head slam, so I'm comfortable to go with Adam G's call on that one.
1: You know what I'm loving at the moment? Just the Warriors, like all their bench players are up, and it means a lot to them.
0: Everyone's engaged. Scrum won by the Warriors. It comes to the right, Martin, away to Barnett.
2: That's what a prop that we spoke about in the...
0: Yes.
2: A scrum off.
0: Taking a metre in Dolphins territory by Plath. It's played now to Wigan. Goes left to Fisher Harris. He's taken about 9 metres in Dolphins territory by Finafuiaki. Played to Wigan. Goes right to Clark. They're just punching up the middle of the Warriors. They get to within 30 of the Dolphins' goal line. Set of field, no score, and it's a set restart here for the Warriors as well. Their first of the afternoon. Now to Apiki, caught by Flegler. 22 metres out from the goal line, plays it to Wigan. He sends it right away to Barnett. Runs into Plath over the top. Gilbert and Nikarima. 15 out from the Dolphins' line, 20 in from the Eastern touchline. Egan, open side left to Clark, away to Tamati Martin. Put in a kick. I think a Warriors player was held back. Tabu Waipadou collects it in goal, but it is a penalty.
3: We've got too many defenders.
0: A penalty going to the Warriors, and Adam G explaining on the run why it's not a penalty try or a sin bin, because there were too many defenders in the road. There was a definite holdback there coming from, I believe, Bostock. Tabu Waipadou gets there in plenty of time, but a penalty to the Warriors about 15 in from touch.
1: Absolute penalty there. It's the right call, and it was Bostock, because Kirk Capewell was pushing through that hole. He could see the communication inside of his inside man for the kick. He was chasing that kick, and he gets taken out before the kick gets done. So, and it is the right call too, that it's no penalty try. You can't look at it because there was a lot of defenders around, but they're taking the two. Smart work.
0: 8 minutes gone, no score, and the first penalty shot will come by the way.
2: Yeah, no chance of a penalty try there. But
3: in my face, okay? If you've got an issue, you come. No, I believe the grab happens here. When it happens, there's a cluster of players and we've still got other defenders back here. So it's just a penalty.
4: Sorry, we're co-skippers, sorry. Me and Bunny are co-skippers.
3: Yeah, but while you're on, I'll talk with you.
2: Some clarification on who.
0: Well, that was
2: Adam G.
0: A fair point, though, from Fisher Harris, is that he's allowed to talk to you, but Adam G, I agree with him too. Time. Just one voice in me luck.
2: Yeah, and it's interesting there because obviously it wasn't a penalty try, but the Warriors players were claiming sin bin.
0: No score after 8.5 minutes, and the Warriors are trying to change that now. Here's Tane Tuipeke. He's on 83% for the season. John Gibbs texted me early saying he's kicked 24 from 29. Here's Tuipeke, 12 metres out, 20 in from touch. To open the scoring of the qualifying final at a sold-out Mount Smart Stadium. Here comes Tuipeke, right foot kicker, strikes it, likes it, kicks the goal. And the Warriors open the scoring in Auckland. Warriors 2, Dolphins 0 after 8 minutes and 45 seconds. You're with Luke Lewis, Michael Carayannis, I'm Andrew Moore. NRL Saturday on ABC Sport. Around the grounds, Jersey Flex semi-final, and the Dragons are fighting back. Penrith 22, St George Illawarra 16 at Leichhardt. Queensland women's semi-final, third place Burleigh and sixth place Mackay. Burleigh leading 6-0 in the first half. And AFLW final quarter, Gold Coast 48, leading Collingwood 31. Third quarter, Geelong 31, the Adelaide Crows 21. It's from the kickoff. Barnett ran straight through Flegler. He's going to go off for an HIA. He may not be back. He reacted like he was concussed immediately, Flegler. The players run in on Mitch Barnett. Knowles is there with Marshall King and Plath. And Barnett being led away from the scene with Fisher Harris. 9 minutes, 21 gone. Warriors 2, Dolphins 0. And let's just hope Mitch Barnett's arms and elbows were down.
1: No, that's fine.
0: He got the bumper out, but you see that all the time. He didn't raise his elbow or anything like that. In fact, Flegler, Louis, ran his head, went into the arm of Barnett rather than the other way around.
1: Yeah, absolutely. He just got his head in the wrong position. He gets a bit of the hip as well. But it was a nice, strong carry there from Mitch Barnett. And he just sort of braces himself, turns sideways. So, you know, he's no malice in that at all there from Mitch Barnett. It's just unlucky. And he gets his head in the wrong position. But Flegler might not be back this afternoon.
0: No, he's going to have to go for an HIA for only 9 minutes and 21 seconds. But again, nothing wrong with what Mitch Barnett did there, Michael.
2: No, not at all. Not at all. It was just he was trying to make a big tackle. He was coming off for a HIA, obviously. But Tom Flegler's obviously got that history.

0: with that neck injury. So he's just trying to get feeling back into that arm. And look, it was a scary collision. Can't preempt what's going to happen, but you know, I wouldn't be surprised if we don't see him again.
1: That was interesting because the trainer is still going through the process, but the independent doctor has already told Adam G he's got to go off. So Flegler off the field, and now after the restart, the referee...
2: He's still on the field.
1: So he hadn't left yet, Flegler. Now push and shove involving Flegler's replacement, Kurt Donoghue. So they go back and play 12 out from the Warriors line. 2-0 Warriors lead, 9.5 gone. As it comes left to Jacob Laban on play two, and he's caught 16 out from his own line. Set of field by Marshall King. Dummy half Egan. Goes right to Aaron Clark. Good solid run into the defence. Taken there by Nikarima and Platt. Plays the ball quickly to Egan. Blindside right, not a good pass. Good hands though by Laban on that edge. He straightens up and he's caught by Marshall King and Platt. He'll play it for the Warriors. 34 out from his own line. It comes left to the Warriors centre, Leah Tower. He's caught 9 metres short of halfway. Plays the ball now to Egan. Back towards the left. Harris to Beater on the last. Pumps the left foot kick downfield. Asako takes it just in from the western touchline. Then sends a 15-metre pass to his left to Tabuai Fadeau. And he's taken by Fisher, Harris and Barnett. Louis, what about the way the Warriors front rowers lead the charge with kick chase?
3: Well, this is the stuff we've been talking about all year when they play really well. They're just the one percenters. Their outside backs do a lot of work coming out of their own end. But they front load their energy in this kick chase, and this is where they drew really well, their first three plays.
1: Here's Bostock. He's up to the 30, driven into the deck by Clark and Harris to Vita. Plays the ball to Marshall King. Dolphins with it. He's straight through. Marshall King couldn't offload. Caught by Egan. 5 short of halfway. Centre field. 2 tackles left. Donoghue out of dummy half. He's taken down low by Barnett. Laban over the top. Played on the last. 6 metres in Warriors territory. It comes right for Isaiah Katoa's kick. Down to the left wing. It's taken there by Khan Pereira. He's knocked down in the air by Bostock, I thought. And this will be a penalty to the Warriors. 10 out. Bostock claiming that Khan Pereira lifted a leg in a dangerous fashion while catching the footy. Gilbert comes over to argue the toss as well. And Izzy Katoa, the captain of the Dolphins, being called out also.
3: He didn't kick him in the face. He gets up early.
1: Let's have a listen to this caution to both captains here.
2: Yep.
1: From Adam Gies, getting word first, of course, from the bunker.
2: Okay, the penalty's going to be reversed. Loffy kicks out with his leg and makes contact. Izzy, while I got you here...
3: Kicks out in the face.
0: I saw... Yeah.
2: Every just time we make a decision, we're not having people come running in. Are we clear?
1: Sir, 11 minutes gone, 2-0 Warriors. So Adam G also using that to try and establish some control. And on report is Alfiano Khan Pereira.
3: That is not kicked out in the face.
1: He leapt up in the air. Unfortunately, he did lead with his left foot. He's not kicking. He's not kicking. I agree with you.
3: His foot's in the air, and he's getting up and catching the ball. He did not breach his leg out and kick in the face. That is a horrible call.
1: How'd you see it, MC?
0: Watching it live, I thought it was a kick. But watching the replay of it, he doesn't extend like we saw Kalen Ponga do in Origin. I think there's a difference there where Kalen Ponga was taking the ball in Origin and then extending the leg. He doesn't extend his leg.
3: There's nothing to worry about there, and it's not a penalty.
1: But it is. 2-0 Warriors, and the Dolphins will try and level the scores with 11 minutes 30 gone in a very stop-start opening half.
0: I can understand why it's a penalty, because his actions, like his boot, kicked the other player in the head.
3: I understand. Didn't kick him in the head at all. Landed on his shoulder.
0: Caught him in the neck.
3: He just had the
1: now
3: head.
1: We've got head, neck and shoulder. I'm glad neither of you are doctors.
0: You can be the deciding vote.
1: It doesn't surprise me that's a penalty either. I agree with Louis. He didn't mean to get him. But that intent doesn't mean much.
0: Exactly.
1: Here's Jermaine Asako to level the scores. And again, it's a finals game. Bit of drama. 12 minutes gone. 2-0 Warriors. Asako, 15 in from touch. Western side of the field. Don't write it in yet, Louis. Here comes Asako with the right boot. He strikes it, heading towards the post. He likes it. He's kicked the goal. Right it now, Luke Lewis. One penalty apiece. Warriors 2, Dolphins 2. Jermaine Asako now 290 points on the season. 2-all. 12.5 minutes gone. Now, the comeback from the Dragons and the Jersey Flegg semi-final continues. Now Dragons 22, Penrith 22 in the second half. Queensland Women's Premiership, Burley Bears leading Mackay 10-0. So here's the restart now coming from the Warriors. 2-all the score after 13 minutes. We've gone a bit old school with a penalty each to start this game. And here's the kickoff coming from Tane Tuipigi. Sent it down to the northern end of this packed ground. And on the return,

0: comes Tom Gilbert. Run away from Barnett into Clark. And he's tackled there with help from Laban. He plays the ball 9 out from his own line, centre field. Tabuai Fadoa. He gets it away left to Knowles. And he's wrapped up there by Barnett and one other, Fisher Harris. Plays the ball to Marshall King. Short ball right to Finifuiaki. Strolled through Barnett into Egan Fisher Harris and also Capewell. And he'll play 29 out from his own goal line to Marshall King. Goes left to Max Plath. He charges into Clark, Laban and Egan. Finally on the ground, 12 metres short of halfway. He plays it with two tackles left. Marshall King to the right, Donoghue. Knocked to the ground by Barnett, four short of halfway. Midfield, last tackle. Marshall King feeds it right to Isaiah Katoa. Puts boot to ball. Towering kick for Tuapiki with the catch. 19 out from his own goal line. Returns it into the chase. And he's actually shoved backwards there by Knowles and Gilbert. He'll play it to Chanel Harris-DeVita. 25 out from his own line. Oh, bang! It was Alfiano Carparera smashed to the ground by Donoghue on the Warriors 30. Quick to his feet, though. Played to Harris-DeVita. Goes right to Nickel Klukestar. And he's wrestled to the ground, albeit with a set restart going the way of the Warriors. 10 short of halfway, Egan. Dummies his way up to halfway. Taken by Knowles and Gilbert. He'll play it, in fact, 1 metre in Dolphins territory. 14 minutes 20 gone. 2-2 the score. Fisher Harris, he just goes side on into the defence of Knowles and Gilbert and Plath, and he'll play it 7 metres. They're too slow on the play of the ball, so a set restart again here for the Warriors, who up the centre they go. 32 out from the goal line, played by Tamati Martin. It goes from Egan right to Barnett. He's floored 23 metres out from the Dolphins line, and Tabuai Fadoa was up in the front line of defence with the tackle. Now it's Clark up the centre. Great run. Tackle 11 out from the goal line. He plays the ball quickly to Egan in front of the northern post. Comes right. Harris to Vita, then Tuapiki dummies. Steps in field away from Nikarima. Away from Plapp. Away from another. Oh, this little dynamo's over. Tane Tuapiki. The unearthing of a star in 2026. Warriors back in front. They lead the Dolphins 6-2. He's an excitement machine, Tane Tuapiki. Now, in finals footy, 15 minutes 20 gone, 6-2 the Wales over the Finns. Luke Lewis.
1: Yeah, he's a little freak, isn't he, Tane Tuapiki? He had an outstanding game last week. I think he scored 3, and then tonight he's come up with a really nice try here on that right edge. And again, it's just his beautiful footwork. I tell you what, he must be super strong for a little fella, but he always seems to break tackles, and when he gets in the backfield, he's so hard to contain. And this is really nice individual bit of brilliance here. He knew there was nothing on, he couldn't pass the ball, spins out of a tackle, then uses his right foot and beats the hammer, all ends up and then scores a try right underneath the sticks. Outstanding work there from the Wars.
2: Yeah, beautiful bit of work there for Tane Tuapiki. Bad miss from Cody Nikarima, one-on-one. It looked like he had him wrapped up, but the strength of Tuapiki just to brush him aside and then beat a couple more defenders and then inch close to that dead ball line but puts the footy down to score a try.
0: Andrew Webster may have just been a touch, you know, you can put it down before you get that close to the dead ball line, but he did it. No problem. 6-2 Warriors, 16 minutes 20 gone, and now Tane Tuapiki to attempt to convert his own try. And to start by him. It's been great this year. Tane Tuapiki, 10 metres out, right in front. To put the Warriors up by 6. Was successful with his earlier shot, a penalty goal. Tuapiki stares up at the post, back down at the footy. Now he moves in from in front, and he pilots it right between the sticks. His second goal from as many attempts. Warriors 8, Dolphins 2 on NRL Saturday here on ABC Sport with Luke Lewis, Michael Carayannis, and I'm Andrew Moore. Still in the Jersey Fleet semi, 22 all between St George, Illawarra and Penrith. Don't forget, elimination finals tonight at the Sydney Football Stadium. Cronulla Sutherland taking on North Queensland. We'll set the scene at halftime in this game. The call from 7:30 will be crossing to Brett Sprigg, Dean Halitau and Ruan Sims. And remember, the Warriors at halftime, they lost Leka Halasima before kickoff. Leka Halasima went with a hamstring injury in the warm-up, and Adam Pompey came into the starting side. Jack Cleary to the bench. From the kickoff, Nickel Klukestar, 5 out from his own line, plays it. He comes left to Laban. He's put to the ground. 10 out from his own line. Jeremy Marshall-King was in there with Kurt Donoghue. Ball played, and it comes left. Barnett, they spread the ball. Harris to Vita away. Through hands, Pompey to Carm Pereira. He's nailed by Bostock and Asako. 29 out from the Warriors' goal line, 10 in from the western touchline. And now they sprint from dummy half. Harris Tavita's caught, 10 short of halfway. 15 in from touch by Asako and Gilbert. It's played to Egan. Goes right to Fisher Harris. He's claimed by Finafuiaki and Marshall King. 6 short of halfway. Centre field, southern end, bringing up the last tackle. Comes to the left. Tamati Martin kicks it despite the presence of Marshall King. Down to the right wing. Asako watches Hamiso Tabuai for Doe catch it. He's caught 25 out from his own line. We've had 17 and a half minutes of this qualifying final, and it's the Warriors 8, the Dolphins 2. Here's now the Warriors Katoa on his own 30. Plays that comes left to Bostock. He's wrapped up by Fisher Harris. He loves these moments, doesn't he? James Fisher Harris. 33 out from the Dolphins line. Marshall King goes left to Farnworth. Backs his way into Egan and two other defenders about 8 metres short of halfway, including Capewell. Now comes to the right, Donoghue. He's taken by Clark and Fisher Harris. 1 metre in Warriors territory. Last tackle now for the Dolphins. They work it right to Isaiah Katoa from halfway. Kicks it down very, very shallow. Tuipiki was in two minds. In the end, he lunges forward with a catch. 23 out from his own line. Caught by Knowles. 8-2 Warriors. We've had 18 and a half minutes.
1: Yeah, it's one thing I love about the Warriors, that they didn't get the best set in the last set, but they were getting bashed. And then they shifted that ball over to that left edge. They made the metres. They still got the halfway and come up with a kick. They play smart football here, the Warriors. It's been so good to watch.
0: Here's Tamati Martin, caught by Platt. 34 out from his own line. They work it left to Leah Tower. He's taken by Knowles and Gilbert. 9 metres short of halfway. Centre field and Morgan Knowles, rather silly there in the play. The ball gives away another set restart already. That's 4 for the Wires. Barnett takes it up to within 1 metre inside Dolphins territory. Plays it. They go right. Martin, short ball, Fisher Harris. Caught by Plath and Nikarima. 10 metres in Dolphins territory. Quick play the ball to Egan. Short side right to a peaky step, but taken by Plath and Donoghue. 29 out from the Dolphins line. Egan goes left on the open side. Fisher Harris through hands they work. And Martin away to Harris to beat it to Pompey. Pompey takes on Bostock and Asako. And they catch him and put him down. 14 out from the Dolphins line. 8 in from the western touchline. 2 tackles left for the Warriors. It comes right. Harris to beat it to Egan. Then away to centre field. Clark lost the ball, and it's going to be a knock-on. That was very similar, I think, to the Alex Johnston knock-on of last night. We're going to get a challenge.
1: Oh, I don't know about this challenge.
0: Neither do I. Here's Adam G.
3: 4 coming in 5. Warriors challenge. On-field ruling is a loose carry. Mitch is claiming he's tackled off the ball.
1: So now we should put a 30-second clock on the bunker.
0: So last night, I thought live was McEwen, wasn't it, on Johnston. I thought he deliberately ripped the ball out, but the replay showed it was just a loose carry and he attacked the arm. This looks similar, doesn't it, live?
2: What they'll get is maybe a tackle off the ball, potentially, on Mitch Barnett.
0: By Marshall
4: King. Look at the lead run here of Mitch Barnett.
2: Unless they call it obstruction.
0: Or is it obstruction?
2: Could be an obstruction.
0: There's something doing with Mitch Barnett.
1: Turn in and make a tackle.
2: Yeah, but tackle without the ball.
1: Yeah, that's what I mean.
2: So that's what they might be arguing.
1: And it's not the lead runner. He's run the right line.
0: 19 minutes, 33 gone. Warriors 8, Dolphins 2. The tackle, there's nothing wrong
4: Mitch
0: with
4: Barnett
0: that.
4: Mitch Barnett never has the ball. Morgan Knowles commits the tackle, which is a penalty. Tackling a player without the ball. The challenge is successful.
0: When I said nothing wrong with it, I meant it was clearly a knock-on rather than a strip, but Barnett's taken. He didn't have the footy.
1: So this is just smart of knowing the rules and when to challenge. And they knew that Mitch Barnett got tackled, and that's why they've made the play, because I don't reckon Aaron Clark would go challenge that usually.
0: So challenge successful for the Warriors. Penalty to the Warriors. Penalties are 3-1 to the Wires. And I assume you take the shot for goal. 18 metres out just to the left of the upright, and they will. Leading 8-2 midway through the first half. And it'll be Tane Tuipiki, who scored all 8 points so far. And Barnett was caught. Actually, it was probably a two-man tackle, even though he didn't have the ball. So the correct decision there from the bunker. Much to the delight of the Warriors fans. How great have they been? We speak of the Knights fans and how wonderful they are and have been over a long period of time. The Wires just sell out games for fun now. It's every single week.
1: Look at the hill up there. Looks beautiful, doesn't it, with all the people on it?
0: And you don't often get people there, because that hill at the beyond the dead ball line is beyond the concourse seating. It's way back. That's normally overflow. You don't always get people sitting there. The viewers, you're a long way away on that hill. So here's Tane Tuipiki with 19 minutes 30 to go in the half. 18 metres out, just to the left of the post. He moves in now with the right boot. Strikes it, likes it, kicks the goal. He's 3 from 3. Warriors to double figures. Wires 10, Dolphins 2. after 21 minutes, Michael Carayannis.
2: Category 1 for Tom Flegler, so his day is done, and tomorrow as well, next week as well, if they lose.
0: If they

win, he'll be okay. Yes. But if they lose, he won't be able to play next week. That's a big blow. Tom Flegler, who went from the field for an HIA in the 10th minute of the game. Penrith has regained the lead in the Jersey Flegg semi-final, leading St George Illawarra 28-22 late in the second half. Queensland Women's Rugby League finals. And in the first half, it's the Burley Bears 14, leading Mackay Cutters 0. From the kickoff, it's Barnett taken 18 out from his own line. 10

0: He's played to Wigan, goes left to Apigi, knocked to the deck by Marshall King and heavily over the top by Finafuiaki. One short of halfway. Played on the last to Wigan, goes left to Harris to Vita, harassed by Donoghue, so got the pass away. Fisher Harris to Capewell. He throws a gridiron pass that's lost by Chanel Harris to Vita. That was not particularly composed play from the Warriors, and the Dolphins will get a changeover. Eight short of halfway. Warriors 10, Dolphins 2. 22 minutes and 20 seconds gone.
1: Yeah, that was a bit of confusion there for the Warriors, but I reckon there was a carry coming in and someone got mixed up with the call. They're trying to argue with the referee now, G, and just asking to do a captain's challenge again, but it's gone way past that. But nice pressure there for Dolphins to force that error.
0: The first time we've seen the Warriors look remotely panicked, as now they're in centre field. Cobber, good strong run up the middle into Laban. Fisher, Harris and Martin. He plays the ball 7 metres in Warriors territory. Comes right through hands, Donoghue, away to Gilbert. He's going to be wrapped up. 35 out from the line, 20 in from the western touchline by Harris Tavita, who gives away a set restart for a hand on the footy. The Dolphins second of the day. Nicarima goes left. Tabuai Fado to Farnworth. He had an unmarked Cobbo, but he was well marked by Leah Towan, Nickel Klukstar. 31 out from the Warriors line, 13 in from the eastern touchline. Play to Tabuai Fado, sends it right to Plath. He's going to be taken by Laban and Barnett. 25 away from the line. Dummy half Marshall King comes back open side right. Donoghue turns it into Morgan Knowles. Charges there into Fisher Harrison. Clark still going. Finally held 12 metres out. Three tackles left for the Finns. Marshall King, short side left to Nicarima. Comes back open side right, Farnworth. Strolls through one. Now he's held. Four out from the goal line by Tua Peake. Play quickly to Marshall King. Comes to the right. Through hands, Katoa. Dummies goes himself, Isaiah. Then a pass back on the inside. They're only half a metre away, the Dolphins. Taking the tackle, Donoghue. Played on the last. Marshall King, shocking pass. Bostock throws up a moon ball that goes straight to the Warriors, and they made a mess of that last play. The Dolphins coming down with it for the Warriors. Adam Pompey on his 10-metre line. Played to Harris DeVita. Comes right to Khan Pereira. Caught 11 out from his own line. 24 minutes gone. Warriors 10, Dolphins 2. Is now Tua Peake on play 3 MC. Tackled 13 out from his own line.
2: Yeah, and James Fisher-Harris was just down getting attended to by the trainer. The Dolphins really trying to muscle up here defensively, but Jeremy Marshall-King, he doesn't often make the wrong decision with the footy, but just got that wrong in that last play.
0: So now Egan, terrible pass, and Tanner Stowers-Smith just onto the field, couldn't handle it. That wasn't his fault. So it's going to be a scrum feed for the Dolphins. So all of a sudden, Louis, probably almost a perfect start in terms of ball handling. Now we've seen, what, three errors in a row.
1: Yeah, but put this down to the Dolphins' defence. They've come up with really good line speed here, put a heap of pressure on the Warriors coming out of their own end, and then just a little bit of a panic pass there because they're not used to getting absolutely pumped through the middle of the field, and then puts his teammate under pressure. So really good work there from the Dolphins to get this opportunity with the ball in hand now.
0: Scrum 30 metres out. They're taking it 20 in from the western touchline.
3: Listen, enough is enough. We play strong, hard footy, but not all this other rubbish. Do not hold on the release.
0: It's Gilbert and Fisher-Harris.
3: Bring it in tight. Be quiet and get your head in.
0: That's what I feel like I say to you two every now and then.
3: Break!
0: Except pull instead of put. Here's the scrum won by the Dolphins. And Isaiah Katoa beats the first Clark and comes back at him. Beat two others. Clark's there with Stowers-Smith to make the tackle. And there's a Warrior limping in back play. Jacob Laban, 25 out from the Warriors' line. Marshall King, he sends the ball right side and hitting the ball up for the Finns. Just onto the field now is Ray Stone. 20 metres out from the Warriors' line. 10-2. Warriors in front. It's played to Marshall King. He sends it left to Finafuiaki. He's caught 11 out and now time off. It's an HIA coming.
3: I've just been told, HIA.
0: But he doesn't know for who yet.
2: There's a Fisher Harris.
3: Jack, stop the whinging. it's out of my hands.
0: I'm so far enjoying Adam G's verbiage as much as anything else in this game.
2: There's been a lot of chatter, and he has given them all a warning. Fisher Harris. Has been lot.
0: Is he the one going for an HIA? He's clapping, so he's off the field. And Jackson Ford returns from the pec injury after, what, a good few months. What a start to the season he had. And the crowd loves seeing Jackson Ford back on the field. So he comes on for James Fisher-Harris, who's gone for the HIA. Meanwhile, the Dolphins now. Farnworth tips it on to Cobbo. That was brilliant from the Englishman. And Selwyn Cobbo dives over to score the try for the Dolphins. The first play with Fisher-Harris off the field. And Cobbo, it's his 18th try of a resurgent year. Warriors 10, Dolphins.

0: 6, 26 minutes gone in Auckland, Luke Lewis.
1: Yeah, well, this left-hand side attack with the Dolphins, absolutely lethal, but this really beautiful little touch here from, who was it, Herbie Farmworth, absolutely amazing. He gets the ball, and as he gets it, his dead set got no time to think. He just needs to know exactly where Cobbro is. Boom, no look. Just flicks it out of his fingers and hits him straight on the chest at full speed. That is absolutely outstanding skill there from Herbie Farmworth. And then over you go, as easy as you like, from Selwyn Cobbo. But seriously, I could watch his pass all day. This is absolutely beautiful.
2: Oh, two defenders around him. Trying to tackle Klukstad. Read the play well coming in off his wing, knowing that how dangerous Herbie Farnworth can be, but just missed the jump there and allowed Farnworth to have that bat on to allow Selwyn Cobbo to score untouched. Beautiful bit of play from that lethal left edge of the Dolphins.
0: I love too, Louie. You gave it a boom, boom. I mean, that was very John Madden-esque.
1: But the thing is, we underestimate that pass, but that is so... It's a hard thing to do at that speed. Amount of pressure that's on you. The outside man from the winger coming up and in. And just to catch and know exactly where he is, hit him on the chest at speed. It is a silky bit of play there.
0: It's
1: unbelievable.
0: It's like a reverse sweep in cricket. When it comes off, it's amazing. When it goes wrong, it looks horrible.
1: Horrible.
0: That was perfect from Herbie Farnworth. And now Asako, right on the eastern touchline. Warriors 10, Dolphins 6, qualifying final number 1. 12 minutes 42 to go in this first half. Here comes Asako from near the touchline. He strikes it, heading to the post. He likes it. He's kicked the goal. Oh, he's different, Jermaine Asako. Pots the goal. He's 2 from 2. Warriors 10, Dolphins 8 on NRL Saturday. 12 minutes 30 left in the half. And that's now 292 points on the season for Jermaine Asako. But, Michael, what about the year Cobbo's had? It's been one of the great resurgence stories of the year.
2: Yeah, it has. He's been outstanding and shown every bit of his natural talent week in, week out. He's never been so consistent before. We saw glimpses of it, but fell out of favour at the Broncos. Missed a charge to a premiership last year, and that's not on ability, because he's one of the most lethal players in the game.
0: It scratches your head that he was playing Queensland Cup. So from the restart, Ray Stone brings it back with interest. Smash through Capewell. Meanwhile, was there a shoulder charge involved? Players are coming from everywhere again. And it looks like Adam Pompey is the one that the Dolphins are most displeased with. And from the kickoff, it was Ray Stone who charged in at 100k an hour. And yeah, Pompey's gone in with his left shoulder, Wooshka.
2: That's clear out, so that's like the most blatant shoulder charge you can do.
0: Well, there's only one description for that. And well, he made a token effort with his right hand after he collected him with the shoulder.
2: He could get sinned here.
0: A penalty to the Dolphins.
2: He's going to get bent.
0: Here's Adam G.
3: Kurt, we've got a high-speed collision from the kick-off. No attempt to wrap. He's on the rise. Shoulder charge, big collision, and there's head contact. On report, in the bin.
0: Ooh. Big collision, head contact. He's lucky it's only to the sin bin in that case. So, 28 minutes gone. The Warriors down to 12 men, and how quickly situations can turn, Luke Lewis.
1: Yep, it can change just on the dime. And then, look, it's that pass, that pressure that's just put a little bit on the Warriors. They get a little bit freaked out. They go down there. They want to put a big shot on, which is understandable. But this day and age, you just can't throw your shoulder in. He did not attempt to wrap at all. And does make a little bit of contact there. But Stone, I tell you what, geez, he's tough as. He just gets straight back up, and let's play on.
0: That was a blatant shoulder charge. So, Pompey in the bin. Warriors leading 10-8. And from the next play, some heavy defence comes in on Finafuiaki, right on the Warriors 30. Now they work into the left side. Is a strong barnstorming run from Francis Molo, just on the field of 18 metres. Finally tackled by Stowes Smith, too short of halfway. Play to Marshall King, goes left to Farnworth, runs into Laban Clark, and Stowes Smith stands in the tackle. 9 metres in Warriors territory. Play to Marshall King, set of field right to Max Plath. It looks like Connolly Lemuelu's on the field as well. He's been in very good form. Marshall King goes left through hands. Katoa away to Lemuelu. First touch into Clark and Stowes Smith. Tackled about 19 metres out from the goal line. Played to Marshall King. Comes to the right. Katoa on the last kick from 20 metres out. Pressure on Tuipiki. Oh. Carparera. It's Carparera who took it. Then he got a high shot. Oh, from Bostock. Carparera was acting. He was playing for an award because as soon as the penalty went to the Warriors, he flew up at 87,000 kilometres an hour.
1: He did get a hidden head for it, but...
0: Yeah, no, it's a penalty.
1: Yeah.
0: But the milking, the acting was...
2: And the penalty was actually for a push by Bostock on a Warriors player standing in and around the ball. So, I think Chanel Harris-Tavita got pushed off the ball.

0: I don't think I've ever seen a player that leap to his feet so soon after getting a penalty.
1: He's very quick.
0: He is quick.
2: To be fair, though, he would have been better off running straight out and taking a 20-metre tap because they didn't get far up the field.
0: Yeah, they took the tap 25 out from their own line and advanced it about 8 metres. 10 minutes, 12 to go. And it's 10-8 to the Warriors. Set restart. Thank you, Louis. Goes to the Warriors. They're fifth of the day. They have a 12 metres short of halfway. Ball played to Wiegand. Great to see the drones still exist in New Zealand too, Louis. Now comes right to Tanner Stowers-Smith. He's caught six short of halfway. Dimitri Bayamonga now on the field for the Warriors. They go left to Taimati Martin. He links up with Harris Tavita. He's knocked to the ground by the second row of Finafuiaki. 5 metres in Dolphins territory. 10-8, the Warriors in front. Now Bayamonga, his first touch. He's claimed 10 metres in Warriors territory by Donoghue. Two tackles left for the Warriors. Egan goes right to Martin. Turns it into Stowers-Smith. Donoghue there with Katoa and Marshall-King. 34 out from the goal line. Northern end, last tackle, Egan. Goes right. Taimati Martin puts up the kick from 33 metres out, down to the northern end of the ground, and it's taken by Cobbo just in the field of play. Then he got away from Laban and also Liatau into the field of play, and he'll play the ball four out from his own line to Nikarima. Short side left to Farnworth. Straight through Martin, through another one-hander away to Tabuai Fadau, and an ankle tackle from Taimati Martin. 19 out for the Dolphins line. Play to Nikarima. Short side left to Farnworth. Bang! Good tackle coming in on that occasion from Taimati Martin. It's played 34 out from the Dolphins goal line. Comes open side right to Conley Lemuelu. He's caught by Laban. 9 short of halfway. The game has picked up a notch or 3. 9 minutes left in the half. 10-8 to the Warriors. Tip on. Tabu Ipadet goes right Bostock. Then away to a juggling Asako. Virtually caught that with his shoulder and he's put to the ground. 6 metres in Warriors territory. 10 in from touch western side. On the last, Isaiah Katoa. Up goes the kick. It's going to be caught by Tua Peggy. 17 out from his own line, and Alfiano Camperera, I thought, got a shove, but it's the other way round. There's an obstruction by the Warriors, and a penalty goes to the Dolphins. And this will be in goal-kicking range for Jermaine Asako with 8 minutes 15 to go in the half, and the Warriors up 10 points to 8.
2: Challenge. We've got a challenge coming here.
3: Wait. Wait. Here we are.
2: No, we're not.
0: No, we're not. Well, Camperera just gave Plath a nod, a nudge on the way through. And they take the tap. Why wouldn't you take the 2 points?
1: They definitely said challenge.
2: Challenge, you did, didn't they?
1: Wade Egan.
0: Why wouldn't you take the 2 points? I repeat.
2: Well, they maybe feel the momentum is all with them at the moment, but I'm with you. I would have been taking the 2. But
1: man in the bin, I would have backed myself.
0: Set restart for the Dolphins. It comes left now to Molo, taken by Bayamonga and two others. 5 out from the line. Southern end in front. 7 minutes, 30 left in the half. Warriors 10, Dolphins on the attack. 8, Tabuai Fadau got straight past one. A one-hander away to Bostock. Stowers-Smith holding on. He's lost the ball. Picked up by Stowers-Smith, but it was a rake and it's a penalty to the Dolphins. They're fourth of the day. You've got to take the 2. I know you've got the numerical advantage. But you've got to level the score, surely to goodness.
3: What are we doing?
2: I forgot the actual. There was one in the bin. I can understand why they probably did too, but I'll be taking the 2 here now and using the next 7 minutes.
0: They're not going to. Well, if they lose by 2, they got themselves to blame. They take the tap, and it comes left to Francis Molo. He's going to be caught here by Bayamonga and Stowers-Smith. 3 metres out from the goal line. 7 left in the half. Warriors clinging to a 10-8 lead. Comes left. Donoghue to Plath. Great tackle, Taimati Martin. 2 metres out from the goal line. Plays the ball to Marshall King. Short side left. Lemuelu. Oh, how did he not score? He's a millimetre away. Plays the ball to Marshall King. Goes to the deep set of Katoa. Rather, that's the Donoghue. He's going to be caught 6 metres out from the goal line by Ford and Bayamonga. 2 tackles left. Comes right. Plath. Katoa. Then away to Knowles. He lost it. Well, you got what you deserved in my book, the Dolphins. You should have taken the 2 to level the scores. Instead, they're still down 10-8 with a knock on. The Warriors player comes right to Ford. He gets straight past one and then in the dangerous tackle by Katoa. He didn't mean it, but he flipped over and could have been a very dangerous landing, and players come from everywhere led by Kurt Capewell.
2: You know what's funny about that is they all come running in. Katoa just walked off and goes, yeah, look, I made a mistake. And he didn't even know what was going on behind him. All his teammates coming to protect him, but it's one of those ones where he sort of flips over the back of his shoulder. He doesn't drive with force on him. He doesn't put him on his head. He just gets down low, sort of flips over. He even lifts his knee too there, but
1: That's on the attacker. Yeah. That is on the attacker. Jackson Ford jumps. He jumps.
0: He did jump into
1: him. He jumps on Katoa. That is not... Isaiah Katoa can't do anything in that situation. That is on the attacker who's put himself in a dangerous position.
0: I agree. So there's a penalty, Warriors. 6 minutes to go in the half. Warriors 10, Dolphins 8. And remember that Adam Pompey was sin bin in the 28th minute. So he'll come back with it about 2 minutes to go. And now Adam G's waiting for the bunker to report in.
2: Well, this isn't a 10-minute. This is not a 10-minute.
0: No, it's nothing. He jumped into it. MC's quite right.
1: Look, I can understand in the run of play why they've given that a penalty.
0: 100%. Now, if this play is sin bin,
1: he cannot
0: because of the bunker. Chris Butler should go and find other employment.
1: Oh, it's about players running in. This is different.
0: Oh, that's fine. Okay.
1: Okay. This is about players running in.
0: Chris, you can stay where you are. In fact, I hope you get a pay rise. Selwyn Cobbo.
1: He's come a long way, Selwyn Cobbo, from the left side of the field.
0: Yes.
4: Okay. First things first. The original tackle is on report. Okay. You come from the other side of the field and join the melee. Go to the bin.
0: So Selwyn Cobbo goes to the bin. Drama, drama, drama in Auckland. Cobbo in the bin.
2: Might have said that, replay, because we didn't even notice. We have enough time to have an actual look at that. But
4: Kurt comes flying in and instigates the whole melee. Go to the bin.
0: Oh, wow. Katoa on report. And now Kurt Capewell in the bin. 6 minutes, 11 left in the half.
4: Both you have a lot on the line with this game, right? We had a game earlier in the year where it was good football. This is turning ugly because we've got players coming in. Now, it's your choice. I spoke to you early in the game. I don't want other players in my face. We get on with the game and we play football, or I'll sit more down.
1: He's trying really hard, Adam.
0: He is.
1: Because it has been. There's been a lot in his face, and Kurt Capewell deserves to be binned because we saw that he was the first player to rush in. I didn't see Selwyn Cobbo, but you've got to back the bunker in this instance. But yep. Capewell comes in, and as I said, I get why they gave that a penalty, but that is not a penalty against Isaiah Katoa.
0: Kurt Capewell actually ran in like a crazed man.
1: Yes.
2: And Selwyn didn't run that hard in. He just jogged up.
0: He must have had impact when he got there, because I was with you. I didn't see that live. Here's the tap now taken by the Warriors on halfway. So 11 men Warriors, 12 men Dolphins. Pompey's still got 3.5 to go. So it's 12 Finns, 11 Wars. And it's the Warriors with it. Dow Smith tackle. About 35 out from the Dolphins line. Can't wait to hear you boys sum up this first half. Comes left to Tanis Dow Smith again. He's put to the ground by Finafuiaki and Isaiah Katoa. About 25 out from the Dolphins goal line. Comes right now. Tay Marty Martin hands it off on the inside to Apiki. He's nailed. 25 out from the line by Tabuai Fadove. Play to the right, they work it. Martin through hands away. It goes Leah Tower. Then on to Nickel Klugstar. He's tackled by Farnworth and Plath. Five out, five in the northeast corner. Played on the last of Imonga. Goes to the left to Egan. Egan puts in a kick. Played out there by Donoghue. Six tackles to go as it's juggled by Tanis Dow-Smith. Warriors still with it 18 metres out, despite the fact they've only got 11 dudes out there. Comes to the left to Jackson Ford. Welcome back to Rugby League, Jackson. How's your last 10 minutes been? Plays it. What happened?
2: Off the mark.
0: Yeah. Now he goes back and plays it to Laban. Comes to the right. Wade Egan runs at the line. Offloads. Through hands it goes. Harris Tavita Martin threw a pass along the ground. Nickel Klugstar picks it up just from the touchline. That was an awful pass from Martin. And Nickel Klugstar is tackled by Farnworth. 22 out from the line. 8 in from the eastern touchline. Plays it to Leah Tower. Comes left through hands away now to Bayamonga. Strong run in centre field. Finally held 17 out from the goal line. Two tackles left for the 11 men Warriors. It's played and it comes left to Martin. He links up out the back. Harris to beat a short ball forward. And Bostock, one of four Dolphins defenders there. 5-4, 3 metres out from the goal and still going forward. He'll play it 2 metres out. Does so now on the last. Egan sends it right. Crossfield kick by Chanel Harris to Vita. They're coming through in numbers. Taken there by Leah Tower. Held up by Nicarima and Farnworth. Changeover. Dolphins survive. Two out from their own line. Four left in this crazy first half. Warriors 10 leading the Dolphins 8. A minute 50 left in the bin for Adam Pompey.
2: Well, Tamari Martin had that pass over the top and he was looking for, you know, Sharns, but Sharns runs, missed his assignment a little bit. That's where Dallin, what Naz Lesniak usually is. He gets it on the fly and he's chased. It's a running race to that corner. So a little bit of a missed assignment there for the Warriors. They had him shot, but right, great defence there
0: Dolphins.
2: For the Dolphins.
0: Spread it right, Bostock. Tackle 32 out from his own goal line. Play to Marshall King. Flat pass goes left to Molo, not flat forward. The crowd roared and the touch judge picked it up for referee Adam G. Costly mistake for the Dolphins when they've got 12 on 11. 3 minutes 15 to go in the half. Warriors 10, Dolphins 8. Michael Carrier. Forward pass came from Marshall King.
1: Line ball that one there. They needed the footy. They just haven't had the footy with that one man advantage. And how much room there must be on that field at the moment, given that the Warriors have two players in the bin, and we know how fast and dynamic the Dolphins are. They may not get an opportunity to touch the ball again.
0: So now
1: the one man advantage.
0: He called the scrum clock off, apparently. But we're still going to get the scrum fit again. So this suits the Warriors. And they'll be thinking, pack as many as you like. 2 minutes 35 to go in the half. And when Pompey comes back, they'll still have Capewell in the bin and the Dolphins will still have Cobbo in the bin. Scrum won by the Warriors and the tackle made on Leotau. 30 out from the goal line. Played to Martin. Short side right to Bayamonga. He got the ball away to Nickel Klukestar. Gets away from one. Gets away from Nikarima. Wrapped up ball and all by Farnworth, who tries a one-on-one steal. 13 out from the goal line, but unsuccessfully. And now the ball slowly played to Bayamonga. Centre left to Egan. Then away to Fisher-Harris. Up the middle. He crashes into the defence of Finafuiaki and Lemuelu. 9 out from the goal line. Also there was Molo. Egan goes left. Tamati Martin beats 2-3. Send the ball back to the right. Fisher-Harris has it. He's struggling to get away from the defence. Can't. Lemuelu puts him down 8 metres out from the line. 2 tackles left for the Waz, who lead 10-8. Egan sends it right to Martin. Then away to Tuapiki. Got it on there to Leah Tower. A one-hander back to Tuapiki. Try saver Marshall King. 3 out for the goal line. Played on the last to Egan. Long ball goes left to Tamati Martin. Puts in a stab kick in goal. The hammer's there. Gets away from Laban. Gets away from Pompey. But in the end, Pompey basically knocks him over the dead ball line. Goal line dropout Dolphins. Warriors 10, Dolphins 8. A minute 15 to go in the half. Luke Lewis.
2: Well, this game is just absolutely lightning speed. It's got everything going on at the moment. But nice little kick here from Tamati Martin. Gets the weight right. Nice chase. I actually thought the hammer was going to get out when he got the ball in hand, but they finally got him dead. But are they going to go short line drop out along? There's a minute left on the clock.
0: Let's find out. Here it comes now from the Dolphins, trailing 10-8. What a first half. 50 seconds to go. No, they go long-ish. No, long line dropout only goes 30 metres. And the Warriors have the footy. It comes away to the left. Jacob Laban with the footy. Fends away from Marshall King. Nearly got away from Finafuiaki, but he's wrestled to the turf with help from Isaiah Katoa. 32 out from the goal line. Centre field. Egan sends it right to Fisher-Harris. Up the middle he goes into Finafuiaki, Donoghue and Katoa. Stood in the tackle. 25 out. 22 seconds to go. Bayamonga to the right. It's with Martin. Tuapiki. Leotau. One-handed pass to Nickel Klukestar. Great tackle around the ankles. Nikarima. 11 seconds to go in the half. It comes left. Tuapiki. Away to Egan. Dummies goes himself. No one to offload to. There's a Warrior tackled off the ball forward. Penalty goes to the Warriors. They'll be able to take 2 points with a siren sounding at Mount Smart Stadium in Auckland. They are back to 12 on 12. And it was Jackson Ford taken off the ball by Kurt Donoghue.
2: Yeah, and I'll tell you what, if he doesn't take him off the ball and he pushes through there, it's going to be an offload, and it would have been one-on-one with about 2 metres to go. And I would have backed Ford to get there. He's been strong since coming back, some big carries. And this time he'd probably, give away the penalty, but I think I'd rather give away the 2 points there. It would have been a try, I reckon.
0: Michael Carrianis.
1: Yeah, what a gripping first half this has been. End-to-end action. The Dolphins did remarkably well just to cling on there, but the Warriors controlled the ball when they had one player two players in the bin. The Dolphins with that extra man having one player in the bin, but they commanded that last, 6 or 7 minutes outstandingly, given the fact that you knew if the Dolphins were able to hold the ball, they would have found some points.
0: Warriors 10, Dolphins 8, the winner to a preliminary final and will host it. The loser will host Newcastle next week. Kane Tuipeki has already had a tremendous impact on the game with a try and three goals from three attempts. And this almost a gimme. 10 metres out, 2 metres to the right of the uprights to give the Warriors a four-point halftime lead with Capewell and Cobbo in the bin for about 6 minutes of the second half. Here's Tuipeki. Moves in now. And kicks the goal. No problem. Tane Tuipeki, 4 from 4. What a dramatic first half of rugby league. And the Warriors lead the Dolphins 12 points to 8 at halftime. For the Waz, a try to Tane Tuipeki in the 16th minute. He's also kicked 4 goals from 4 attempts. Alfiano Camperera on report for dangerous contact with his leg in the 11th minute. Adam Pompey Sinbinden on report for a shoulder charge in the 28th minute. Kurt Capewell on report in the 34th minute and Sinbin for basically inciting an all-in. 5 restarts, 1 successful challenge. For the Dolphins, a try to Selwyn Cobbo in the 26th minute. Jermaine Asako, 2 from 2. Selwyn Cobbo sent to the bin in the 34th minute, and that was for rushing in as the third man, so to speak. Isaiah Katoa was put on report for a lifting tackle in the 34th minute. 3 restarts. Penalty 6-4 to the Warriors, who lead 12-8 over the Dolphins. Louis, where do you even start with this one?
2: Well, it's got everything. The speed of the game is phenomenal. There's a lot of emotion. There's been some great skill. There's been a lot of aggression. It's got everything you want in a semi-final type football game, but a couple in the bin, which is probably what you don't want to see. But, a really high-quality game of rugby league. I'm going to go back to Herbie Farnworth's pass. I thought that was absolutely beautiful to watch, some really silky skill. And I like what the Warriors did there. When they were down by two, they controlled the ball, they controlled field position, and they played smart, and they got through, and they didn't concede any more points. So it's been a brilliant game of rugby league.
0: What say you, MC?
1: Yeah, I've loved it. It's been gripping. It's been end-to-end. It hasn't been the highest quality in terms of what the sides have done with the ball, but it's been willing. And you can tell both sides are leaving it all out there at the moment. It's been a thoroughly enjoyable first half. The two sides will be down to 12 to start this second half. But, yeah, I thought the Dolphins just probably started a little bit slow, but found their groove at the midway point of that first half and did well to get back into the game.
0: Can I just make this point? Tell me whether you agree or disagree. I think Adam G, the referee, is handling a really tough game superbly. I can't fault him.
2: No, he's doing a good job, and he's trying to keep the game flowing as much as possible. But there's a lot of big decisions that have got to be made. There's a lot of pressure, and I think.
0: But the way he's held his nerve too, Lou, in the way he's talking to the players.
2: That's what I was going to say. The way that he's speaking to the players is very controlled and measured.
0: Yeah, well done him.
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0: Tackle 11 out from the goal line. He plays the ball quickly to Wigan in front of the Northern Post. Comes right. Harris to Vita, then Tuipeki dummies. Steps in field away from Nikarima. Away from Platt. Away from another. Oh, this little dynamo's over. Tane Tuipeki. The unearthing of a star. 2026. Warriors back in front. They lead the Dolphins 6-2. And the crowd loves seeing Jackson Ford back on the field. So he comes on for James Fisher-Harris, who's gone for the HIA. Meanwhile, the Dolphins now. Farnworth tipped it on to Cobbo. That was brilliant from the Englishman. And Selwyn Cobbo dives over to score the try for the Dolphins. The first play with Fisher-Harris off the field. And Cobbo, it's his 18th try for a resurgent year. Warriors 10, Dolphins 6, 26 minutes gone in Auckland. Tane Tuipeki has already had a tremendous impact on the game with a try and 3 goals from 3 attempts. And this almost a gimme. 10 metres out, 2 metres to the right of the uprights to give the Warriors a 4-point halftime lead with Capewell and Cobbo in the bin for about 6 minutes of the second half. Here's Tuipeki. Moves in now. and kicks the goal. No problem. Tane Tuipiki, 4 from 4. What a dramatic first half of rugby league, and the Warriors lead the Dolphins 12-8 at halftime.
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0: It is halftime at Mount Smart Stadium in Auckland. Dramatic first 40 minutes, and it's the Warriors leading the Dolphins 12-8. As you heard on the highlights, just one try each. Tane Tuipiki for the Warriors and Selwyn Cobbo for the Dolphins. I'm Andrew Moore with Luke Lewis and Michael Carayannis. Don't forget, 7.50 tonight, it's Cronulla Sutherland against North Queensland Cowboys. Elimination at the Sydney Football Stadium. And we'll check in with Brett Sprigg, Dean Hallettau and Ruan Sims at about 6.30. Leading into that game, we'll cross over officially at 7.30 tonight. On the text line, 0467 920 222, 0467 920 222. Excellent call, lads. Awesome arm wrestle. Good fair adjudication. Talk by the ref. It's finals footy after all. How good is rugby league? The country boy shifted 102 fence posts today and got up early so he could get home to listen to the best call in the business. My ABC NRL says Ed from Gundarimba. Good on you, Ed. A bit of a hypocritical view considering what was previously said about the South game. What's been hypocritical about what we've said, Andy? This game's been extremely well refereed, and the bunker decisions or the time delayed came from acts of alleged foul play, so I think it's vastly different. Boys, great call. How long has each player got left in the bin? Asked Hilsey. Well, about 3.5 minutes for both players, Selwyn Cobbo and Kurt Capewell, into the second half. Champion call, gents. Fire up, baby. From Nat, listing on the ABC app in Tokyo. Good on you, Nat. Nice to have your company as well. Josh at O'Carr caught with cocaine again. Any report of it from Matt? Yeah, we mentioned it a few times earlier, Matt. That is twice now for him. 2 years ago with Canterbury as well. Filthy Phil asks, wondering if Luke left his porch light on for the Sharks. I thought that was all dismissed 10 years ago.
2: Yeah, that's been...
0: You won the
2: off.
0: Comp.
2: That was turned off a little while.
0: Hello, Louis. How are you going? Good to hear from you.
2: Yeah, it's good to be here. And, you know, we are here.
0: Sitting on the banks of the Fanning River, drinking rum and listening to the NRL on ABC. Does it get any better than this? That sounds dangerous. Life is good in North Queensland. Go the Cowboys from Phil, Justin, George and Vinny. Good on you, boys. Have a great time. Good evening, brethren. Just wondering what team has had the most sin bins at the same time, asked Chris. MC, you'll have the answer to that.
8: Parramatta.
0: Was that against Cronulla?
8: Newcastle.
0: Oh, Newcastle, the Bill Harrigan game.
8: I've just made that. I know, like, I haven't made that up, but I think that's the answer.
0: I think that would have to be the answer. That was like 4?
8: Mm.
0: Ella and Rowan from Toowoomba, great calling. Don't want to leave the car. Well, stick with us, Ella. Stick with us, Rowan, because there's a lot still to play out in Auckland. Tane Tuipiki was at Burley in the Queensland Cup. The kid was a weapon. How the Titans didn't throw him an offer. Crazy, says Bronson on 0467 920222. 12-8 Warriors lead Dolphins. Peter's listening in Denmark. Another great call. Shirl the Pearl here presently in the dying days of summer in Croatia. Go the Wires, but either way, really love both teams. Excellent call, lads. Awesome aunt wrestle. That was from Ed in Gundarimba. So, Louis, 12-8 to the Warriors. 12 men each for another 3 or 4 minutes. Are the Warriors well-placed because they're in front? How do you see it?
2: Well, I feel like it's still anyone's game. It's at the moment, the first 20 minutes was the Warriors, second 20 minutes was the Dolphins. I'm assuming the second half's going to be pretty much identical. I just can't pick what team's going to win at the moment. I do believe the Warriors are winning the arm field, like the arm wrestle, if that makes sense, the field position.
0: Makes more sense than the arm field.
2: But the Dolphins, as soon as they get a bit of a flow or get a little bit of momentum, they're hard to stop and they can score points from anywhere. So, yeah, look, it's interesting 40 minutes ahead.
0: Michael Carayannis, how do you view the arm field?
8: Yeah, this is anyone's game. Right?
0: Yep.
8: I like the way the Warriors started, but I really enjoyed the way the Dolphins clawed back. They probably looked a little bit frantic at times with the footy, the Dolphins, and Jerry Marshall-King, who's such a good player, has had a couple of Speaking of a couple of indiscretions, that's twice now. Turn your microphone.
0: I don't know what you're talking about.
8: Off. Thank you.
0: I don't know what you're talking about. Here's the kickoff coming for the second half. 12-8. Warriors lead Dolphins. NRL Saturday on ABC Sport. Get back to your texts after the game. We'll be with you in here till 7:30 and then over to Spriggy and the team at the SFS. NRLW underway at the Sydney Football Stadium. Incidentally, no score. Cronulla Sutherland and St George Illawarra as they experiment with smaller balls there at the Sydney Football Stadium. Haven't heard one player say that that's anything but a shocking idea. Here's the restart coming from the Warriors. The referee blown by Adam G. Let's go. Second 40 minutes. Tua Peake kicks it off. And the ball taken very low to the ground by the Dolphins. And they bring it back 14 metres out from their own goal line. James Fisher-Harris in the tackle on Mola. Ball play Katoa. He sends it open side left. And it's Finafuiaki tackled 25 out from his own line. 20 in from the eastern touchline. Played to Marshall King. Sends it left to Platt. He's caught 32 out from his own line. Remembering the Dolphins lost Tom Flegler in the 10th minute. Category 1 HIA after Lekahalasima injured his hamstring or re-injured it in the warm-up and didn't take the field. As now the Dolphins cross halfway through Tabuai Fadeau. Knocked to the deck head-on by Vine Monger. 2 metres inside Warriors territory. 3 minutes left in the bin for Selwyn Cobbo. Kick downfield by Katoa. It's caught by Tua Peake. Look out! He's straight past Bostock over the 30. Marshall King can't tackle him over the 40 to halfway. Tabuai Fadeau's got him with Katoa. Half a metre in Dolphins territory. What a game he's having. Tame Tua Peake. Warriors go right to forward. Wrapped up ball and all there by Kurt Donoghue. Played 8 metres in Dolphins territory. Comes to the right. Martin away. Fisher-Harris. He on a great run, taken by Marshall King, 33 out from the goal line with Nikarima. Play to Egan, goes to the left now by Monger. He spins in the tackle, turns his back on the defence, and then he's claimed 25 out from the goal line, courtesy of Finafuiaki. Egan comes right to Marty Martin. The crowd making plenty of noise in Auckland. Tua Peake right to Leah Tower. Nikarima's there in defence along too with Lemuelu. 8 out from the goal line. Played on the last. It comes from Nickel Klukstar. Left to Marty Martin. Puts up a crossfield kick near the goal line. Hammer watches the Sarko take it. Great catch to Maina Sarko. And somehow in the field of play by millimetre. 2 gone second half. Warriors 12, Dolphins 8. As Bostock is now tackled 5 out from his own line. Luke Lewis.
2: Yeah, great set there. All started with Tane Tua Peake at fullback, and then all the forwards just on the front foot over the advantage line. Really nice kick there, but a great take there from Jermaine Sarko just to relieve the pressure there for the Dolphins.
0: So now it is the Dolphins 17 out from their own line as Kurt Donoghue is shoved back. Plays the ball to Marshall King. Goes open side run. Right, brutal tackle by Jackson Ford. 29 out from the goal line. That was sensational on Lemuelu. Kick downfield now by Katoa. Caught on the Warriors 20 metre line by Tua Peake. Returns it over the 30 into Nikarima. Nikarima and Cobbo. Yeah, they're all back 13 on 13. And he'll play it 9 short of halfway. Does so to Martin. Goes left to Capewell, who's just returned from the bin. And Plath involved in the tackle. And they drive him back 15 short of halfway. Warriors 12, Dolphins 8. 3 gone second half as Martin goes left to Cam Pereira. Knocked to the ground by Katoa and Bostock. Played 5 short of halfway. Spun right, Capewell nailed Bostock. Head on around the waist. Great tackle. 2 metres in Finn's territory. Now Egan darts. Goes to the right. Through hands. It comes across to Bayamonga to Ford. Then to Martin away. Now to Leah Tower. On right centre. Steps into Farnworth, Nikarima, and one other defender coming in. Lemuelu. Tackle completed. 31 out from the Dolphins line. 11 in from touch. Western side. Played on the last. Laban goes left to Harris Tevita with a left foot kick. Coming down well short of the goal line. Caught by Jackson Ford, but he's tackled by Cobbo. Ball's touch. 6 more tackles. Long 25-metre pass. Cam Pereira for the goal line. He might have been tackled over the touchline or through the corner post. Let's find out. We're going to the bunker.
9: Hey, Chris. I got no try, mate. I had a touch in the middle from Hammer, but I got advantage over. If that's the case, I would have knocked on here.
0: So he doesn't believe it's a try, Luke Lewis. It'll depend on what the first ruling is, whether it was a knock-on from Tabuai Fadeau from the kick.
2: I actually think that he passes the ball off the ground as well. He jacks him forward.
8: You know what? If he does pass the ball off the ground, it'll be advantageous to the Warriors because he'll come back for the knock-on. Otherwise, Adam G said advantage played.
2: Yeah, correct. But I reckon that's what they'll look at.
10: Look at the left arm here of Hemiso. Jackson Ford takes clean possession. Touches the left arm of Hemiso, restarting the tackle count. Playing on a zero tackle at this point.
0: So Ford has it 10 metres out. Across comes Cobbo.
10: Ball carrying arm now of Jackson Ford.
0: Hits the ground.
10: See at this point with Selwyn Cobbo completing a tackle, the ball carrying arm is touching the ground. Jackson Ford now passes off the ground. This would be a penalty. However, the first breach is the knock-on from Hemiso. There is no advantage from this. We have a decision.
0: So no try. MC got it 1,000% correct. It is going to be a Dolphin scrum feed 10 metres out from the goal line. Nearly four gone second half. It remains Warriors 12, Dolphins 8. But, Michael, the pressure's not off the Dolphins yet.
8: No, not at all. They look good to start this second half. And it's off the back of Tane Tuipiki again. He's been so dangerous for the Warriors. Every time he touches the ball, you just think that something happened. Nice little gash over the right, left eye of hooker Wade Egan as well.
2: So, I don't understand how they didn't see that pass at the ball straight away.
8: It looked obvious live. Like, he was watching it live, I thought they'll blow that for a penalty or just go back for the changeover.
0: NRLW at the SFS. 10 gone, no score.

0: Sharks Dragons. Warriors win the scrum and it comes right. And there's a stepping run by Tua Peake. He caught 5 metres out from the goal line. Put to the ground by Donoghue. Plays it centre field to Egan. 12-8 Warriors lead by Monga. He went left to Fisher Harris. Taken by Plath, Marshall King and also Finafuiaki. Off the deck. Plays it. It comes right to Ford. But the defence was there. Brilliantly done by Max Plath. 5 out in front of the post. Dummy half Egan. Goes left Martin by Monga. Quick hands away. Beautifully read in defence by Sarko to make the tackle on Harris Tavita. Now comes right Dimitri by Monga. Was that a forward pass? It was. And the Dolphins have survived a forward pass out of dummy half for the Warriors to Dimitri by Monga. And the Dolphins will get a scrum feed. 11 out from their own line. It was Kurt Capewell. Gee, it was well forward for a dummy half pass. It's 12-8 in favour of the Warriors. 4:40 gone second half.
1: Yeah, good call. Definitely a forward pass there from Capewell out of dummy half. And I thought they were going to let it get away with it right at the start. But I think it was picked up and passed in there by the touch judge. And I tell you what, nice defence there by the Dolphins. They've hung in there. They've been under the pump. It's sort of exactly like the first half started. All the Warriors. And about that 20-metre mark, the Dolphins got back into it.
0: Dolphins win the scrum. Cobbo caught 12 out from the goal line. But MC, we might look back on this game for that little stretch where the Dolphins have held the Warriors out as they go left. Nikarima. Then down the touchline goes Farnworth. Steps in field. Taken by Tua Peake and Laban. 10 short of halfway. Two in from the western touchline. Full play Nikarima. Goes right to Cobbo. Started to his right. Straightens there and Devine Monger and two others. And he'll play it 6 short of halfway. 20 in from the western touchline. Does so to Marshall King. Goes to the right side now to Donoghue. He dummies but into the defence of Ford. And he'll play it 2 metres in Warriors territory. Egan was there with Fisher Harris. Up the middle this time goes Molo. Taken 38 out from the Warriors goal line. Played on the last to Marshall King. Sends it right Katoa with an end over end kick. Down to the northeastern corner of the ground. Up goes Nickel Klugstar. The ball is loose. Bostock was in there as well. Flying through Osako. I don't think anyone grounded it. It ends up over the dead ball line. We're off to the bunker. Here's Adam G. Okay, so he believes at least, Michael, that it came off Jack Bostock first. 6 minutes gone, second half, 12-8, Warriors over the Dolphins.
2: Yeah, that was my first inclination there, unless...
3: Dolphins kick chase is onside. It's a genuine contest.
0: Yeah, knock on Bostock.
2: Yep. Clear cut. One look, let's go.
0: As I was saying, that early defence, Michael, from the Dolphins on their own goal line could be absolutely huge.
2: Yeah, no doubt, because the Warriors look likely at times there, and obviously that forward pass.
3: Look at the right hand here of Jack Bostock.
2: Just looked terrible.
3: It's the right hand of Jack Bostock, continues to travel forward across the ground.
0: We know it's
3: knock
0: a knock-on.
3: Happens in the field of play. We have a decision.
0: So it'll be a scrum feed or a changeover to the Warriors 10 out from their own line.
2: Yeah, a big period there for the Dolphins defensively. They've got to find a way, and it's been probably a problem for them throughout this game. You're just getting a good ball consistently. They just haven't had it.
0: So the Warriors play from the changeover, and Capewell literally picked up and shoved back a metre or two. He'll play a 10 out from his own line. Plath was involved along too with Moller. Played to Egan. Comes right to Nickel Klugstar. Knocked to the deck by Finafuiaki and Donoghue. Egan dummy half. Goes right to Alifiano Camperera, straightens into Plath and also Lemu Elu. 25 out from the Warriors goal line. Now Egan, he goes left dummies himself into Plath and Marshall King, put to the ground with help from Finafuiaki also. He'll play to Tua Peake, 12 short of halfway for the Warriors. Goes left to Fisher Harris. Molo is there with Marshall King and Plath, just short of halfway. Played on the last tackle, centre field. Egan left to Harris to beat a left foot kick downfield and dropping back with a catch. About 2 metres out from the Dolphins line. There's a Sarko. Long ball left to Tabuai Fadeau. Got through forward, but Martin's there. Capewell's there. Great chase. Pompey was there. 9 out from the Dolphins line, Louis. 7 gone second half. 12-8 to the Warriors at the Sarko's tackle now and play 2 on his 20.
1: Yeah, it was a great set there from the Warriors, and considering where they started and where they finished, that's exactly what you want to do. Every time you kick the ball, you want to land inside that 10-metre zone, and it makes it very hard for the opposition to get downfield, but the Dolphins, they love attacking from this
0: Nikarima
1: area.
0: Nikarima goes left, Farnworth. Away from two over the 30. He's over the 40 now. Viamonga comes across in defence, 5 metres short of halfway, with help from Fisher Harris and Nickel Klugstar. Played to Hamaso Tabuai Fadeau. Goes right Plath. Tackle 5 metres in Warriors territory. 20 in from the western touch line. Last play for the Finns, who trailed 12-8. Kick from Katoa. High. Down it goes. Tua Peake the catch. 17 out from his own line. Returns it, and he's going to be caught here by Molo and Donoghue. 22 out from the Warriors line. Played to Harris DeVita. Goes left to Pompey. He's caught 32 out from his own line. 20 in from touch on the eastern side of Mount Smart Stadium. Harris DeVita goes right to Nickel Klukster. Plath there with Marshall King and also Molo. 10 short of halfway. Three tackles gone in the set. Now here's a straight run from Leah Tower and earns a penalty right on halfway. Penalty against the Dolphins.
4: Hip drop.
0: A hip drop goes against potentially Selwyn Cobbo. Warriors 12, Dolphins 8. As Leah Tower hit the ball up, no, it was in there defending was Lemuelu. He'll be the guilty party, I dare say. He was in the tackle with Kurt Donoghue.
2: He could go to the bin here too.
0: 8 minutes gone, second half, 12-8 Warriors. Sorry, Louis.
1: No, I was going to say that was a proper hip drop there. Yep. He's big, strong carry. He's trying to pull him down and drops the back of his body just to sort of try and pull him down with his weight and lands on the back of the ankle. Just lucky there he doesn't get up with an injury.
0: Yes, that's although
1: he's actually getting checked.
0: Yeah, he's getting his leg checked with a trainer.
5: Connolly,
0: So Connolly Lemuelu is going to be at least put on report here, you'd think. And let's hope Ali Leah Tower is all right. Warriors 12, Dolphins 8, qualifying final. The second of the qualifying finals is tomorrow at Western Sydney Stadium. We'll be on air from midday, and then at 4 o'clock, Penrith plays the Roosters. And Connolly Lemuelu placed on report in the 49th minute.
2: This could be carnage for the Dolphins if they lose this game. Obviously, Lemmy on report, Tom Flegler out for next week already with that concussion.
0: So now the Warriors. Fine touch. 40 metres out from the goal line, and they take it to within 32 of the goal line. Lou, have you got a BB gun or something, an air gun? You can blow that drone out of the sky.
1: Well, it's funny you say that.
0: comes to the left now, Fisher-Harris. 22 out. Ball played to Wigan. Short side left, no. Martin sends it back to Wigan. Then away to a peaky ankle tap. Gets up to go again. He's caught 11 out right in front of the southern post. He'll play the ball to Wigan. He goes left. James Fisher-Harris. He's on the angle runner. Don't argue to Marshall King. Pass back to Wigan. Long ball goes right to Ford. Ford crashes in and through Max Plass. Still going. Plath comes back at him with a solid tackle, if not high. High, says referee G. Penalty to the Warriors. Gee, you nearly got to take the shot here again, don't you? Egan wants to take the tap. He's down hurt forward, but you've got to go ahead by six.
1: You have to take the two here. They cannot be taking the tap.
2: I'd be going two as well. It's an ankle injury for Jackson Ford.
0: It was an ankle tap on Tua Peake by Lemuelu.
2: Ooh.
1: What happened there?
2: That another hip drop.
1: No, he's staying head on. Oh, he gets into the shoulder.
0: Yeah, Nick Arima. Head on.
1: Not much in it, but...
0: Penalty Warriors nonetheless. And he's still down, Jackson Ford, getting some treatment, although he's to his feet now. Oh, he's got a bit of a limp on him.
2: Yeah, there was a... I wouldn't have called it a hip drop. It's not a hip drop, but it's that's for the hip drop.
0: So, Cody Nicarima... I'm running out of ink on my pens here. Cody Nicarima now on report in the 50th minute for a hip drop.
2: Cody Nicarima was a high tackle.
0: Oh.
2: And then I think it was Plath maybe around the leg, so I think it was more incidental than anything. But that's what's caused Jackson Ford the concern.
0: So who's on report, do you reckon? Plath.
1: He put report, then it went to Cody Nicarima.
0: Yeah, no, Cody Nicarima is officially the player on report. Yeah, it definitely was struggling. Referee Adam G just asking the Warriors, you're going to take a shot for goal. See, even knows it's the obvious thing to do. 12-8 Warriors, still 31 minutes to play at Mount Smart Stadium.
2: They're both on report. There you go, they're both on report.
0: Okay, so Max Plath as well, fair dink.
2: But I don't know if that's the one from before.
0: I'm not going to write that one down.
2: I'll take a look.
0: Anyway, the take... Tane Tua Peake. So far, he has kicked 4 from 4. Warriors 12, Dolphins 8. Still over half an hour to go. Tua Peake has been absolutely sensational so far. 20 in from touch, 13 out, moves in, Tua Peake, strikes it, likes it, kicks the goal. He's 5 out of 5, first point to the second half. Warriors 14, Dolphins 8 with half an hour to go. Around the ground, still no score in the NRLW at the Sydney Football Stadium. Cronulla, Sutherland and St George, Illawarra. New South Wales Cup semi-final, Penrith 6 leading Newcastle 4. Queensland women's semi-final, Burleigh now 44, Mackay 0. And in the AFLW full-time, West Coast has beaten

0: Brisbane 30-27. In receipt here of a text from Mark Spud Carroll. Men, fantastic call. I'm gripping the steering wheel. Heading out to Windsor RSL to play in a band called Oz Icons. Junior Pierce, Whitney and me.
1: Whitney Houston.
0: I assume that she's unavailable. Might be Mike Whitney.
2: Mike Whitney, yeah.
0: Rock on, says Spud. Good on you, Spud. Have a great gig out there. I'm sure you will. Here's the Warriors with it. Outside the 30. Bang, a hit and a miss from Francis Molo. And the Warriors get within 11 of halfway. 11 gone second half. Warriors 14, Dolphins 8. Played to Wigan. Comes right to Viamonga. Straight through Donoghue. Warriors certainly look like they're gaining the upper hand here, but they're only ahead by 6. 3 short of halfway. Egan sends it right to Barnett. Spins in the tackle there and put to the ground. Coming in there was Lemuelu, is it? Yeah, it was. He was there with Molo. Played and it comes right to Marty Martin on the last. Sends a towering kick. Pressure on Tabuai for Dobe, and he's got the catch. And the whistle goes again. Penalty to the Warriors. The Dolphins cannot get anything right.
3: What did they do here? I didn't see what happened off the ball because I was watching the kicker. The kicker was fine, so it wasn't that one. And I think a Dolphins must have come across and took out one of the runners of the Warriors. But what was the penalty for? They're not showing.
0: So let's have a listen to Adam G. We might find out. It's not that challenge from Molo.
3: No, there's nothing wrong with that. Oh, no, there. He took him out. So he took...
2: Harris-Tavita,
3: is it?
2: Yeah, it is
3: Harris-Tavita. Murray Martin, maybe?
2: Anyway, fire.
0: Penalty goes to the Warriors.
3: Well, that's a drone shot for you.
0: I hope we get to go to Auckland because watching their TV coverage is the worst thing in the world. It's our own fault because we're not there. But, God, they're awful. So the Warriors, 17 out. And 17 in from touch. Another penalty shot to go out beyond a converted try. 27 and a half minutes to go. Warriors 14, lead Dolphins 8. The penalty count adding up. Now 9-4 in favour of the Warriors. The Dolphins don't look like they're in the ball game in this second half. Yet they'll be down by 8 after this. Here's Tuipiki again with the right boot. He strikes it, likes it, kicks the goal once more. He is 6 out of 6. And now the Warriors 16, Dolphins 8 in Auckland. 13 minutes gone, second half. In the NRLW at the SFS, First Blood to St George Illawarra. And the try has been scored for the Dragons by Ruby Jean Kennard Ellis. So Dragons 4, leading Cronulla Sutherland 0. And the conversion has been missed. So no goal. In the New South Wales Cup now, Penrith leading Newcastle 12-6. Winner into the grand final. Already Penrith into the Jersey Flegg grand final. As the kickoff return, Viamonga gets straight through one. Dolphins look very vulnerable here. He's passed about 3 of them, Viamonga. What a return. And he'll play 28 metres out from his own goal line. As now players come running in from everywhere again.
2: Did he drop the ball? Is
3: that there was definitely ball movement.
0: Challenge here again.
4: Ali! This way.
0: Ali Leotau told to get back. Here's the challenge.
4: On-field ruling is a knock-on. He loses possession onto the back of Kurt Donoghue.
0: It was an amazing return from Viamonga. Threw about 3 Dolphins chases. Dolphins looking very fatigued. And let's see if the Warriors' challenge is successful or not.
3: There is some slight ball movement.
5: Contact's clear from Kurt Donoghue.
3: But I'm saying he's still got grip of that.
0: Mm. Mm. But he's basically lower part of his forearm.
3: Yeah, I think that's fine. I think he holds it.
2: I'm with you.
0: Yeah.
3: It's about to pop out.
5: Dimitri's got the ball gripped in his right arm.
0: Does he smile as he encounters the defender there?
3: He does.
5: Maintains it through the initial contact there of Kurt Donoghue.
0: I've just seen Tom Gilbert's eyes in a replay. He and James Fisher-Harris could have an eye off.
5: He now has his left arm on the ball. There's never been a loss of possession.
0: That's going to be a successful challenge for the Warriors. His second.
5: Puts his right arm back on the ball. There's never been a loss of possession.
0: It's not a knock-on. We get it. Let's go. 16-8 Warriors lead. 26 minutes and 12 seconds of playing time to go. Probably 45 minutes of actual time.
5: At no point is there a knock-on. A knock-on and the whistle's blown. The challenge is successful.
0: So Warriors will play it through Dimitri Viamonga, who's rewarded for a sensational kick return. And the Dolphins probably could use that breather because they are looking very vulnerable.
3: They needed it.
0: Yep. Viamonga plays the ball to Egan. Sends it left this time to Fisher-Harris. He's tackled 31 out.

0: from his own line. He'll play the ball to Wade Egan. Comes to the left to Mitch Barnett. Back on the field. The Warriors looking good at home. 16-8 they lead. But we know how potent the Dolphins can be. Egan sends it right to Apiki. Knocked to the ground by Gilbert. Half a metre in Dolphins territory. Two tackles to go. Egan out of dummy half. Great run. Caught by Gilbert. 37 out from the goal line. He'll play it on the last tackle to Tamati Martin. He goes left to Harris Tavita. Up goes the left foot bomb. Down to the right wing. Up they go. Dropped by Sacco. Comes down now. Laban for the Warriors. For the goal line. He's in the in-goal area. He's held up. Lemuelu, Tabuai for Darwin, two others. And he'll go back and play. No, it's a changeover. Changeover for the Dolphins. 10 out from their own goal line. The scoreline remains Warriors in charge of the Dolphins by 16 points to 8 in Auckland.
1: Nice kick, nice chase. Almost worked out in their favour there from the Warriors. But the Dolphins, they did the right thing. They got enough players in the scene. They've got to get some momentum here. They've got to fight hard on the ground. They've got to get a quick play of the ball. Start playing some football.
0: Here's Farnworth now. Tackled by Laban. 12 short of halfway. Played to Marshall King. He sends it away left and Donoghue loses the ball. Fail look lost here, the Dolphins. Great tackle by Egan, but we're going to have a challenge. Okay.
2: Instantly he got up. Grace to his teammates. Katoa was standing behind him as well.
3: Tackle four, mate, complete.
1: There's a lot of challenges.
3: From Kurt, challenging Dolphins.
2: Stay with us, Andrew. It's
1: see, at that speed of the game.
0: This game has gone from awesome to boring as bat poop.
2: Has not.
1: Here we go. At live speed, it looked like
4: contact
1: a knock-on.
4: Clear from the Warriors. We're looking at the left hand now of Kurt Catewell.
2: Yep. There's a stripping motion. His hand's on the ball, which he's allowed to do. But I don't think he strips it.
1: No, I don't think he rips it out, but I reckon they're going to look at it because he has to get into the actual tackle that he's playing at the ball. I think that's a loose carry.
2: I think that's a loose carry.
4: Chris initially just tackling across the body. As Kurt Donoghue gets spun around, he never makes an action to strip at the ball.
1: Yeah, good
4: just
1: call.
4: A loose carry from Kurt Donoghue. You can see his hand is actually relaxed. There's no strip and the challenge is unsuccessful.
2: Bunker's on fire, Andrew.
1: The good thing is they've lost a challenge, Andrew.
0: Hip, hip, hurrah. So the Warriors will get a scrum feed. 24 minutes, 43 to go. Warriors 16, Dolphins 8. And that was just poor from Kurt Donoghue.
2: The bunker's on fire. Give it some, Andrew.
0: Scrum to be fed.
3: Bring it in, boys.
0: I gave a lot of reps in the first half.
3: James. Homer in.
0: So Aaron Clark's return to the field. Dimitri Bayamonga, what an impact he had. The young forward coming off the bench. Warriors win the scrum. And they send it right edge. They take it 10 metres inside Dolphins territory through the winger Nickel Klugstar. He plays it. Goes left to Aaron Clark. He's going to be wrapped up 30 metres out from the goal line and back on the field now for the Dolphins to Ray Stone. It's played to Egan. Goes left to Fisher-Harris. Backs his way to within 19 metres of the Dolphins line. 20 in from the eastern touchline. Played to Egan. Goes right to Barnett. Then away to Martin. He throws one out the back to Klugstar straightens into Farnworth and Nikarima. Tackle four or five out from the goal line. 10 in from touch in the southwest corner. Dummy half Leah Tower. Two tackles left for the Warriors. It appears a matter of time for them. Comes to the left. Egan away. Barnett taken 10 out by Marshall King and Stone. Last tackle in front of the right upright at the southern end. Egan dummy half. He goes left. Clark away. Martin. Stab kick. Ricochet rabbit. Dived on by Kurt Donoghue. Dolphins somehow survive. Six out from their own line. 16 and a half gone second half and it remains Warriors 16, Dolphins 8 as it goes left now to Osako who's caught Louis 10 out from his own line.
1: Well, they're hanging in there at the moment, the Dolphins. They did a good set there on their line of defence. They got up, they got in the faces of the Warriors and they finally got the ball back, but they look absolutely cooked at the moment. They've got no shape off the ball, so it's going to be a tough set getting out of their own end.
0: Now, good news, it looks like Jackson Ford's going to be okay to return. He's back on the bench anyway. As the Warriors defending. Dolphins have it. 33 out from their own line. Gilbert on the last. Marshall King goes right. Isaiah Katoa. They're desperate for some field position. The Dolphins. Oh. Katoa kicks it over the head there of the Warriors winger, Khan Pereira. Fields it. Returns it. And taken 22 out from his own line. That was very nearly a 40-20.
1: How did that even stay in? He literally got that kick pinpoint perfect. But it gets the ugliest bounce for him. Goes straight up. It's just not there. It's just not working for him at the moment. But that was an amazing kick.
0: That nearly could have changed the game, couldn't it? Given another metre to the right. As now the Warriors spread it right. Leah Tower, he's knocked to the deck by Lemuelu. 12 short of halfway. Good quick play the ball. And it comes open side left to the player taking the tackle.

0: With Luke Lewis, Michael Carayannis, I'm Andrew Moore on NRL Saturday. This qualifying final. Ball play Katoa. Goes right Bostock. And he stands in the tackle. 29 out from his own line of Egan. Plays it quickly to Marshall King. Goes left to Katoa to Nikarima. Plays out the back. And now it's Farnworth. Puts on a bit of footwork, but he's nailed over the top by Laban. Martin down low. Too short of halfway. Two tackles left for the Finns. Charging onto the footy now and taking the tackle Stone. 6 metres in Warriors half. Played on the last. Marshall King goes right to Katoa. Puts up the kick. From 38 metres out. Dropping back with the catch. Khan Pereira ends up on his back. Two out from his own line. 21 and a quarter to go. Michael Carayannis. Warriors 16. Dolphins 8.
1: There's still plenty of time for the Dolphins to score two tries. But they've just got no energy at the moment. They really suck their juice dry from all their defensive workload, but they've just got to find a spark and get their way back into this game.
2: Well, they did that with the Roosters. They looked tired against the Roosters and they worked their way back in the game. So this is far from over.
0: They're currently juiceless, however, the Dolphins. Here's the Warriors, 11 out from their own line. Tuipiki plays it. It comes right to Mitch Barnett. Through one tackle, now cleaned up by Lemuelu and Stone. It's played 18 out from his own line to Egan. Goes right to Tanis Dowers-Smith. He beats one. Wrapped up by Marshall King, 28 out from his own line. Good quick play the ball. Harris to beat it from his own 30. Reefs a kick downfield, but it's caught. 30 out from the Dolphins' line by Asako. He's over the 40. Bounced away from Capewell into Barnett and Clark, and he'll play it 8 metres short of halfway. Warriors 16, Dolphins 8. Later, Cronulla Sutherland against the Cowboys as now Tabuai Fadeau. He's put to the ground. Four short of halfway by Laban. Played to Marshall King. Goes right through hands Donoghue. Then away to Stone. He's got a bit of juice. He's taken now by Egan. 8 metres in Warriors territory. Played to Marshall King. Goes to the right. Donoghue away Katoa. Tabuai Fadeau. Cut out ball to Asako. He's over the 30, but he's nailed. 28 out from the goal line by Chanel Harris-Tavita. 10 in from the eastern touchline. It's played and it comes to the left. Tabuai Fadeau to Katoa. Links up out the back. Nikarima to nobody. Bounces away from Cobo. Took an age. Taps it back to Nikarima. Holding back pass to Cobbo, running around in circles, and he's nailed. 34 out, then got a pass away. Good hands by Katoa. Away to the right it goes. Now up the middle goes Finafuiaki for 28 metres out. Last play, Dolphins. 20 minutes gone. 20 minutes left, second half. The Dolphins spread to Katoa. Pass was a touched in flight. Scooped up by Farnworth. Six more tackles. He won't need them. Herbie's over. Try to the Dolphins. They've all opened their mouths and they've got juice poured into it. Try to the Finns. Warriors 16. Dolphins 12. Try to Herbie Farnworth. They needed field position, Luke Lewis, and when they got it, they've scored the try.
2: Yeah, well, it wasn't the prettiest setup, was it, from the Dolphins. They were passing everywhere. They weren't really going anywhere, but then they could feel a little bit of pressure. Then one of the Warriors players, I can't see who it was, that comes out and taps that ball out. And there was going to be a set restart there for the Dolphins. But then when the ball goes into Herbie Farnworth's hands, we have a little bit of an open line, that close to the try line. He is so hard to stop. He's so well balanced. He's got speed. He's got strength. And he goes over and scores a great try and gets the Dolphins back into this game. But, geez, he's good to watch. And he's had a good game this afternoon. And this is an outstanding carry and a really good finish.
1: Yeah, it was going to take one of their marquee players, Farnworth, Bockstock, Hummerso, Tabalai, Fido, to try and turn this game. In the end, it was up to Farnworth, who has had limited opportunities. But every time he's touched the ball, he just looks so dangerous. So they got to find a way to get him the ball more often, because every time he's got it, he's looked dangerous. But outstanding play there from the Englishman.
0: 16-12 Warriors, 18 minutes to go. Kick to come from Asako. For the Dolphins to get to within two. And there's no energy source quite like a try to keep you in it. Against the Warriors, Herbie Farnworth scored 10 tries in his last 8 games.
3: I was going to bring that up.
0: I know you were. Sorry to pinch your morsel, Louie. 21 metres out, 15 in from touch. Jermaine Asako, who's so far on the day, kicked 2 from 2. Love the crowd. They're indicating to Jermaine they'd be very happy if he missed it. Osako strikes it. He ignores the crowd and he kicks the goal. Osako, 3 out of 3. Game on, isn't it? Warriors 16, Dolphins 14. 17 minutes 44 to go. Let's check on scores around the grounds. NRLW, still St George Illawarra 4, leading Cronulla Sutherland 0 in the first half. New South Wales Cup semi-final.

0: Penrith 16, Newcastle 6 in the first half. Women's semi in Queensland, Burleigh Bears have completed a 44-0 thrashing of the Mackay Cutters. And in AFLW third quarter, West Coast 37, leading Brisbane 27. Don't forget at 7.30, we'll be heading across to the SFS, Cronulla, Sutherland and North Queensland. You'll hear it with Brett Sprigg, Dean Halitau and Ruan Sims. A 7.50 kickoff. So a little over 2 hours away. That's elimination from the kickoff in Auckland. The Warriors have it. 11 out for their own line. Gilbert plays it to Marshall King. A couple of players nearly got in each other's road. It ends up with Finafuliaki. He's wrapped up right on his 20-metre line, courtesy of Aaron Clark. Play to Marshall King. He sends it left to Ray Stone. He's swarmed upon there by Capewell, Stowes Smith, and one other defender as well, Fisher Harris. Now they go left. Nikarima tip. A great hand, Farnworth. But he's knocked to the deck pretty quickly. 30 out from his own goal line, courtesy of Nickel Klukestar, plays it. Out of dummy half goes Donoghue. He's taken 12 short of halfway by Stowes, Smith and Clark. Played on the last for the Dolphins. To the right, Isaiah Katoa. From inside the 40, back goes Cam Pereira with a good two-handed catch in front of his face. 10 out from his own line. Sends a long pass right to Tame Tuapiki. Steps in field, claimed by Lemuelu and Marshall King. 18 out from his own line. Sam Healy comes on the field for the first time. Time for the Warriors. He can give them great spark out of dummy half with Wade Egan getting a breather. Now Leah Tower, set of field, works his way towards left edge. Caught 32 out from his own line. To a peak. He's got a leg injury for the Warriors. Down in back play. Barnett, he leaves. Gilbert in his wake. Now taken there by Donoghue. Six short of halfway. Out of dummy half. Healy instantly a great run. Caught 7 metres in Dolphins territory. Set of field, southern end. Plays it on the last. Clark goes left. Harris to beat her, a left foot kick. Down to the south east corner. It's caught by Osako. Two out from his own line. Massive dummy. Not bought by Poppy. Makes the tackle. 12 out from the Dolphins line. 16 minutes to go. 16-14 Warriors as Bostock at first receiver. He's pushed back 18 out from his own line. Luke Lewis.
1: Yeah, what a game of football at the moment. Sam Healy's going to be big for the Warriors here. If he can get a little bit of a momentum on their side, I reckon it'd be real dangerous out of dummy half. But I reckon Tane Tulpiki might have got a cork from that last tackle. I reckon that's what it might be.
0: Nikarima goes left to Herbie Farnworth, steps in field. Barnett's there with Stowes, Smith and Laird Tower. Tackled on his own 30, four tackles into the set. 15 in from the Western touchline. Now it's Lemuelu at first receiver. He's wrapped up. Now he got a one-hander away to Cody Nikarima. Nikarima darts across field. Then got the pass away. Pinafuiaki to Bostock. Step pass, 1-2. Bostock over halfway past the third. Beats Capel over the 40. Centre left to Tabuai Fadeau. He beats one, the hammer. Now dragged down, 18 out from the goal line. Desperate last-ditch defence. Played on the last to Nikarima. Long ball left Katoa. Then away it goes Donoghue. Donoghue turns it into Farnworth. Herbie a flick. Back to Knowles. 15 out to Katoa. Long ball right to Nikarima. Nikarima straightens, then sends it back to Knowles. Knowles runs over the top of one. Turns it back to Tabuai Fadeau. Floats the ball to Katoa. They're only going sideways and backwards. Katoa puts in a little cross-field kick. Up they go. It's caught now by the Warriors. And Finafuiaki tackled 8 metres out. Changeover. 14 and a half to go. Michael Carrianis. Warriors 16. Dolphins 14. We're going to get a thriller here.
2: Yeah, that was an amazing scramble from the Warriors because they were short on this left-hand side of the field. Mitch Barnett was one of the players who had helped chase down the Dolphins, Hamiso Tabulafito, then found his way on the right-hand side of the field to try and shut down that play. That was an amazing scramble from the Warriors because that ball was live in play, but they did well to shut that down.
0: So now it is the Warriors with a tough set. It comes to the right edge. Great run by Leah Tower. Caught 30 out from his own goal line. 14 to go. Warriors 16, Dolphins 14, up for grabs, hosting a preliminary final and getting next week off. Clark, 12 short of halfway, played to Healy, goes left to Barnett, dummies his way into the defence of Plath and Knowles, 5 short of halfway, set of field, last tackle, Healy, left it, Harris to Vita. Kicks it downfield to Sarko, drops back with a catch. 9 out from his own line, spins it left again to Tabuai Fadeau. Straight pass, Laban the hammer, over the 30, over the 40, look out, he's got people with him. Tabuai Fadeau turns the ball into Farnworth, over the 20, the 10, throws it over the shoulder to Tabuai Fadeau. And ladies and gentlemen, it's hammer overtime. Try to the Dolphins, they're in front. Incredible try. Tabuai Fadeau finishes it off. The Dolphins lead the Warriors now by 18-16 with a kick.

0: to come. 13 minutes left to play. Luke Lewis, what a beauty that was.
1: Yeah, just pure fatigue, isn't it, from the Warriors. Laban, it is here. He gets up there, loses his feet, but the hammer, he's been waiting to insert himself into this game. Absolutely beautiful work of his footwork to get in the backfield. Then he picks up Herbie Farnworth. Was he onside? I'm not too sure. They'll probably have a look at it, but it looked fine to me. And then the big hammer gets the ball back on the inside, and it's try time.
2: Yeah, it's just lazy there from Laban. A tired effort there, and a staggered defensive line, which the Warriors haven't put up for a kick chase all game. All game, the kick chase has been outstanding. That one opportunity where they're a little bit staggered and Laban goes one out, Hamaso makes them pay.
0: What about the overhead pass, too, from Herbie Farnworth over his right shoulder?
1: So good.
0: To Hamaso Tabuai Fadoe.
1: He's a cracker player, isn't he? Herbie Farnworth.
0: 18-16 in favour of the Dolphins. Try confirmed. So the Dolphins can hold on and win. They get a week off and they'll host a preliminary final at Lang Park. And the Warriors will have to play in Auckland again next week against Newcastle. So the kick to come, still 12 minutes to play out, but anything can happen.
1: Yeah, I think there's a couple more little changes in the next 12 minutes.
0: Isaiah Katoa next to the post. Again, for several weeks, a lot of us have been saying, wouldn't it be amazing if this ends up being a grand final matchup? They've been behind all day, basically, the Dolphins. Here's Asako, 11 out next to the post. Strikes it, makes no mistake. So he's 4 out of 4, and it's now the Dolphins 20, Warriors 16, 11 minutes 49 to go. MC, it's 3-1 to the Dolphins now with those 2 tries in 6 minutes.
2: It's the penalty goals have been important for the Warriors, and they just collated them. And we spoke around the Dolphins just getting an opportunity, and it's been their big-name plays. Hamaso Tabuai-Fido, Herbie Farnworth, outstanding, and the Warriors just look tired. They put Sam Healy on to try and inject something into that team, but... Yeah, the Warriors just have to find a way now to try and wrestle back the momentum.
0: Around the grounds, halftime NRLW, St George Illawarra 4, leading Cronulla Sutherland 0, New South Wales Cup semi-final, Penrith 16, Newcastle 10. So from the kickoff, a more traditional return from the Dolphins, and it's Morgan Knowles tackled, stood in the tackle of Healy, Barnett and Stowers Smith on his own 10. Marshall King, he sends it right to Finafuiaki, who's been very busy all day for the Dolphins, tackled 18 out from his own goal line, played to Marshall King. Set of field left to Plath. Up the middle he goes into Laban and Clark and Healy, and down he goes, 27 out from his own line. James Fisher-Harris prowling beyond the touchline, ready to come back on the field as Lemuelu slips past. One caught now by Martin and Barnett. He plays it 15 short of halfway. Two tackles to come. It comes right Donoghue through Laban. Caught now by Stowers Smith. 6 short of halfway. Played on the last to Marshall King. Goes right Isaiah Katoa. Right foot kick to the ball. Oh, dropping back just in from the touchline. Caught by Alfiano Camperera. 5 out from his own line. That's a tremendous set by the Dolphins. Camperera will ultimately play it, but 10 metres out from his own line with 10 minutes 40 to go. Dolphins 20. Warriors 16 with Luke Lewis, Michael Carrianis. I'm Andrew Moore on NRL Saturday here on ABC Sport. So work it to the right side now, the Warriors. Here's an offload by Nickel Klute. Started to a peaky. Goes on a stepping run. Claimed by Marshall King and Katoa. He'll play 27 out from his own line to Healy. He goes left to Fisher-Harris, who's back on the field. Claimed by Plath. And also in there, Katoa. Mid-quarter halfway. Warriors territory. Clark goes right. Martin takes on the defensive line. But he's wrapped up there by Lemuelu and Donoghue. 6 short of halfway. Played on the last. It comes left. Harris to Vita. End over end. Very sharp. Shallow kick. Caught by Asako. Just fell down and hit the deck. 29 out from his own line. 10 minutes to go. Dolphins 20, Warriors 16.
1: It just depends on how smart they play now, the Dolphins. They can't afford to push the pass. They can't afford to come up with errors. They've got to continue to kick long, getting into that corner, and make sure they stay squeaky clean. They don't want to give a penalty away and give the Warriors an opportunity.
0: Here's Cobbo up the middle. Good run. Taken by Laban. 5 short of halfway. Good quick play the ball. Marshall King goes left. Nikarima, short ball. Lemuelu ran straight over the top of one. Claimed 38 out from the goal line. 11 in from touch. Western side. Tabuai Fadoe goes left to right. Nikarima to Katoa. He beats one. Steps into Laban and Clark. Stands in the tackle. 25 out from the line. Played on the last to Marshall King. Goes right. Cody Nikarima. Up goes the high kick. Well short of the goal line. The ball comes back for the Warriors, but it's offside. It went from Tuipiki to Clark, and it's an offside. Penalty to the Dolphins in goal-kicking range, but we've got a challenge.
3: Chris. On-field ruling, they got an off-tame and then more an offside position. They're challenging with a touch start.
0: I don't know how you saw it, MC. It felt live. That's exactly how it panned out.
2: Yeah, I think so there, Andrew. So I'm not sure they're going to have any luck here, the Warriors. But it's...
4: cleared. Hamasone's offside from the kick chase.
0: Did Tavio Fadone knock that
2: off? Yes.
1: I feel like it comes off the hammer.
2: It does first. He definitely gets first touch on it.
4: Hits the right arm of Hamasone here.
1: And then it hits his left
2: arm.
1: And then it goes into Aaron Clark. Should be playing on. If it comes off hammer, just goes straight back to Aaron Clark.
0: Yep. Did Peggy even touch that at all?
2: No, I don't think it touches him. It goes right hand of hammer, left hand of hammer, or the left
4: right
2: forearm.
4: So into his left arm, then goes backwards, so we've got no breach from anyone at this point and play on.
2: Yeah, or is
0: and then to an unsuspecting Aaron Clark. So it will be A6.
4: Aaron Clark now takes possession without a tackle being complete. The challenge is successful.
0: They've had three challenges, the Warriors, all successful, so no penalty. It remains a four-point game with 9 minutes to go and the Dolphins leading by 20-16. So, with six more tackles, the Warriors have it 20 metres out from their own goal line. It's played. It comes right edge to Aaron Clark. He's caught 29 out from his own goal line. He plays the ball now to Healy. He sends it centre field left to Fisher-Harris. Plath is there with Marshall King and Finifuiaki. He stands in the tackle. How much juice do the Warriors have left? 15 short of halfway. Barnett goes left to Martin. Steps straight into the defence. Taken there. 10 short of halfway by Donoghue. Now they work it right to Barnett. Crashes there into Plath. They've only been beaten twice at home this year, the Warriors. He'll play the ball now to Healy on the last. Comes left. Harris to Vita. Same tactic. Up she goes to the wing of Asako. The kicks are getting shallower and shallower. It's knocked on by Khan Pereira straight into the hands of Katoa. And really, they've got to do something about this kicking game, the Warriors, because Harris to Vita, he must have a sore left boot, because they are getting very shallow, those kicks. As now the Dolphins take it. Asako. He's pushed to the ground by Healy. To his feet, plays the ball six short of halfway. Katoa, he sends it left to Finifuiaki, wrapped up by Barnett and Fisher-Harris on halfway. That's only play two for the Dolphins, who lead 20-16. Charging run now by Morgan Knowles. Great effort. 16, 17, 18 metres by Knowles. Plays it 32 out to Marshall King. Send the left. Katoa out the back to Nikarima. He floats it to Farnworth. Farnworth steps away from Leah Tower. Got through Clark. Cleaned up by Martin. 17 out from the goal line. 18 in from touch on the western side. Played to Nikarima with two tackles to go. Comes to the right now to Donoghue. Caught centre field, 15 out from the line. 7 minutes, 20 left. Dolphins 20, Warriors 16. Katoa, they run it. It goes left. Nikarima to Farnworth. He's short of the goal line. What a tackle. 1 metre out from Tamari Martin. May have saved the game. Farnworth clutching at his snout. Doesn't want to let go of the footy with 7 minutes left to play.
1: Yeah, scrambling, aren't they, at the moment, the Warriors. There's a lot of holes in the defence, but a really nice tackle there from Tamari Martin to stop him. But I'm looking at the Warriors at the moment. They're all bunched up. They've got nowhere to go. It's all one-out carries. Let's see what they can come up with.
0: So now it's Capewell. Caught on play 2-7 out from his own goal line. Comes to the left with Barnett. We claimed 15 minutes ago, MC, that they had no juices left, the Dolphins. What about the Warriors? What's their juice tally?
2: Their juices are not flowing.
0: Comes to the right, Leah Tower, away to Nickel Klukstar. Steps through Nikarima. Now caught, 34 out from his own line on play 4. Dummy half to a peaky. Goes left away to Dimitri Bymongan back on the field. Marshall King in defence with Plath. 6 short of halfway. 19 in for the western touchline. Bring up the last for the Wars. Harris Tevita, just the same old play again. It's a midfield kick. Coming down 30 out. Laban chased it through. Ball bounces off his chest. He knocked it on in the first place. And it's going to be a Dolphins ball 30 out from their own line. Again, the Warriors need to change this tactic because it's revealing nothing so far. 6 minutes to go. Dolphins 20, Warriors 16. And a sold-out Mount Smart Stadium in Auckland. The Dolphins, remember, this is their first ever finals game. And they were down 16-8. They lead 20-16 as it's Asako hopping into the defence of Laban Capewell and Harris DeVita. 4 short of halfway. Marshall King goes left to Plath. Steps his way into Bymonga and Fisher-Harris. 5 metres in Warriors territory. Now Marshall King back to the left. It goes to Donoghue. Dummies, but Barnett and Laban are there in defence. Standing in the tackle. 34 out from the goal line. 4 tackles done for the Finns. Played to Marshall King. Goes right to Plath. Steps his way into the defence of Tuapiki, Barnett and Fisher-Harris. He'll play it on the last 23 out. Marshall King goes right, Katoa. Hey ho, and up she goes to the wing of Camperera. Never looked like catching it. Coming down with a Bostock. He's over to score. After a dreadful attempt from Camperera. Try to Bostock. The Finns are up. Dolphins now lead 20-16 with a kick to come. Camperera never, ever, ever looked like catching that kick. 5 minutes to go. Dolphins 24, Warriors 16. A try to Jack Bostock.
1: Yeah, Jack Bostock's going to get a try. He's up celebrating. But the thing for me, it's the body language of the Warriors at the moment. They look deflated and look like it's game over for them. But we're getting a replay now. Does not touch Bostock. It goes through. Gets a one-on-one. Jams it down. I think it's going to be try time, and the Dolphins look like they're going to get this win. That's brilliant work.
2: It's been a great matchup between Camperera and Bostock. They've been going back and forth all night, and Lofi Camperera has more than held his own up until that point. And Bostock, he's just competing on every play. He gets an opportunity, and Farnworth, first try. Hamaso, second try. Bostock, third try in this second half. It's all their big guns firing at the right time for the Dolphins.
0: And the three tries, MC, coming in 15 minutes for the Dolphins to eradicate a 16-8 deficit and turn it into a match-winning 24-16 lead, you would think. Camperera just overshot it, came off his thumb, then went backwards. Harris DeVita had it, but he collided there with Odin Pompey. And then what happened next?
1: No, just sent a little fumble in there from Bostock, I reckon. Now, let's look at, make sure it doesn't touch a Warriors player. He gets it out here, but he gets a little fumble in there.
2: They're just competing for the
1: ball. No, but he's got the ball. He pulls the ball out, but I reckon they might just look at it. You watch.
2: I know what you're saying. Yeah, definitely.
1: So he gets, when he gets his ball out, watch, there's a little fumble. It just doesn't touch anyone. I don't think so. But
0: that looks like a try to me.
2: Like, for mine, I know you're 100% right, Louis. There's a loose-ish ball there, but they're just all, everyone's fighting for the ball here. I don't think there's a clear-cut possession.
1: It's a one-on-one there. Just this fumble.
2: I think it's
1: don't,
2: okay.
1: You don't see it there.
0: There's not one replay there that should be taken off them.
1: What about the fans? Everyone's looking.
0: They're anxious.
1: They're all praying.
0: They know that the bunker will be looking at this to within an inch of its life. 3.5 to go. Try confirmed. Dolphins 24, Warriors 16. And it's now a 4-1 effort for the Dolphins. So that's pretty emphatic. 6 tries on the year now for Jack Bostock. 3 minutes 25 to go, and Jermaine Asako has taken this kick 30 metres back and 8 metres in from the eastern touchline. All 3 second half tries scored by the Dolphins, who will be into a preliminary final if they hold on here at Lang Park in a fortnight. Maybe these two teams meet again. The first weekend of October, Asako strikes it, likes it, kicks the goal. And it's now the Dolphins 26, Warriors 16, Jermaine Asako 5 from 5. So that gives him 10 points on the day. Asako, 298 on the season. What a year. What a year for the Dolphins. Now, around the grounds, Cronulla Sutherland has scored in the NRLW in the second half, 4-4 against St George Illawarra. China Pallada, the try for the Sharkies. New South Wales Cup, it's half-time with Penrith leading Newcastle, 22 points to 10 at the break. Winner through to the grand final. And it's 26-16, the Dolphins. A short kickoff. They overshoot it again, the Warriors. And they've done that a bit in the last 60 seconds or so. They go way past the footy, and the Dolphins come away with it easily. So they've got the footy with a 26-16 lead. The Warriors had to not only get the ball back but score from that set, but they do not. And the Warriors in the box seat here with a 10-point lead. Finifuiaki, 35 out from his own line, plays it. Comes left to Plath. Wrapped up by Bomonga and Healy. 8 short of halfway. Dummy half Marshall King. Goes left to Nikarima. Plays it on the inside to Lemuelu. And he's caught about a metre short of halfway. There will be eyes, though, on the match review committee tomorrow, especially for the Dolphins, as they play it left now to Farnworth. What an impact he's had. Stands in the tackle, 38 out from the goal line of Tamati Martin and James Fisher-Harris. Played with 2 tackles left. Comes to the right side to Donoghue. He got past Healy, passed another, and caught now 29 out from the goal line. Last play, Dolphins, who lead 26-16. Comes right, Katoa. Bombs away for Camperera again. Didn't even try to catch it this time. Bostock catches it, nearly scores. Does he get it down? Well, that's against you, Alfiano. Didn't even try to catch it, and Bostock may have scored, but we're going to the bunker. Let's listen in. So checking to see if he knocked the ball on as this game enters its third hour. 26-16, the Dolphins lead the Warriors. The ball was touched.
4: Balls it backwards from out of Pompeii, restarting the tackle cap.
1: Gets up nice and high, does he, Bostock? He's so strong too. I actually think he pulls his arm out and gets it down in first sight. It's going to show a bit more. There's no knock on there.
4: No meter tackle. The left foot's on the ground. It's simultaneous with the grab from Lofican Pereira playing on.
0: He juggled it back into his chest.
1: I think he pulls his arm out and actually gets it on the line.
4: Clear the contact from the Warriors.
0: He reaches out.
1: Oh, he puts it on the boot. What happens after it?
0: We can't see from that replay. And remember, the ruling on the field, the soft ruling, is no try. And I think he lost it there.
4: Jack Bostock loses possession of the ball into the foot of the Warriors, short of the goal line.
0: So no try. It remains Dolphins 26, Warriors 16. 2 minutes to go in Auckland. In the NRLW, kick successful. Cronulla Sutherland 6 and George Illawarra 4. So they need to go 90 metres here, the Warriors, and do it quickly. 2 minutes and 2 seconds to go, Michael Carrianis, and the Finns up by 10.
2: Yeah, amazing. And Andrew, you caught it in that second half, the defensive workload that the Dolphins were able to withstand in that second half. And, you know, where the Warriors just couldn't find a way to score a try. They found some points through penalty goals, but couldn't cross for the try line, and that's come back to haunt them.
0: That first 10 minutes of the second half is going to win them the game. Here's Tuipiki from the scrum. Exciting run, but caught by Pinafuiaki. 26 out from his own line, plays it. They work it away to the right side, but that was a nothing play to Harris DeVita. He's caught Tuipiki in trouble again. Ball played to Healy. Goes right by Monger, away to Martin. Dummies goes himself. Tackled on his own 30. Minute 35 to go. Played to Healy. Spins it left by Monger. Oh, then away to Harris DeVita. They look so confused. Harris DeVita passes it straight to the Dolphins. That's it. Game set. The Dolphins are into a preliminary final as Harris DeVita literally just threw the ball back to the Dolphins. 34 out they are. Marshall King goes left to Plath. What a win this is for the Dolphins. Coming from 16-8 down in the second half to win it. There's a minute 10 to go. They take the ball over the 20 for Pinafuiaki. He's put to the ground, 18 out from the goal line by Fisher Harris. Played to Marshall King. Sends it left on Isaiah Katoa. Turns it into Donoghue. And he can't escape the clutches of Fisher Harris or Healy. And you wonder if they're in danger, the Warriors, of going out in straight sets. It seems to happen to a team every year. Nikarima turns it in. Farnworth caught free out from the line by Barnett and Healy desperately. Two tackles left for the Finns. 38 seconds to go. As they pass the ball, it goes to the right. Knowles to Katoa. Then away to Tabuai Fadeau. Ball loose on the ground. Knocked on by Asako. Picked up by Pompey. Pompey over the 20 with 26 seconds to go. Tackled by the Hammer and Bostock, 28 out from his own goal line. Played to Harris DeVita. Comes to the right. Long ball from Carm Pereira to Martin. Turns it back into Laban. And Laban just goes straight. One out run. Can he offload? He does. Out the back. Harris DeVita to Healy. But they're going sideways. It's a tired play here. 5 seconds to go. This will be it. Martin away. He's over the 40. Turns the ball into Leah Tower. And he decides to take the tackle. And that's it. And the Dolphins, history. They've not only played in their first finals game, but they've won it. And they've come from 16-8 down. The Dolphins have beaten the Warriors in Auckland by 26 points to 16. The Dolphins earn a weekend off and a preliminary final at Lang Park in Brisbane in a couple of weeks. They are one win away from a grand final appearance, while the Warriors have to quickly regroup. The good news is for them, they'll be back at home next week. But the bad news is that game may have taken a toll. And remember, Alifiano Camperera on report for dangerous contact. Adam Pompey on report for a shoulder charge as well. 26-16, the full-time score. Dolphins over the Warriors here on NRL Saturday on ABC Sport. We'll take some interviews as they come through the host broadcaster very, very shortly. For the Dolphins, four tries scored by Selwyn Cobbo in the 26th minute. Herbie Farnworth in the 61st. Hamiso Tabuai-Fadou in the 67th. And Jack Bostock in the 76th minute. Jermaine Asako, five goals from five attempts. Selwyn Cobbo, Sinbin in the 34th minute. Isaiah Katoa on report for a lifting tackle in the 34th. Connolly Lemuelu in the 49th on report for a hip drop. Cody Nikarima on report in the 50th minute. Three restarts, one unsuccessful challenge. For the Warriors, a try to tame Tua Peake in the 16th minute. Tua Peake, six goals from six attempts. Alfiano Camperera, report for dangerous contact in the 11th minute. Adam Pompey, Sinbin and on report for a shoulder charge in the 28th. Kurt Capewell, Sinbin in the 34th. Three successful challenges, five restarts. Penalties, 9-4 to the Warriors. But the Dolphins turn a 12-8 halftime deficit into a 26-16 win. Haven't seen a crowd, Ralphie. We know it's a full house, but we haven't got a crowd figure yet from Mount Smart Stadium. But the Dolphins, Louis, too good in the end. That was a magnificent last 20 minutes of the game.
1: Oh, they're amazing. They're one of those sides that you just can't write them off. They can score points, but the thing that I got out of tonight is that it doesn't matter if they're on the back foot for 20 minutes. They just hang in there. They're so gritty. And you know what? They've got some tough forwards. They've got some skillful players. But, yeah, look, for me, I put this down to pure grit.
0: Let's have a listen to Jermaine Asako with the host broadcast. Fact, it's Isaiah Katoa. Isaiah Katoa.
5: Just really proud. The defensive resolve that we had today, our discipline probably let us down today. I think we conceded 10 points to penalty, so that's something that we need to clean up and we need to be better at. But massive raps to the Warriors, boys. They gave it to us the whole 80 minutes and just made us work for every single thing that we had to earn today. And just respect to the crowd, too. Like, the way you guys are turning up for your team, I can see how important it is to these boys, and it's really special.
6: That first half had everything. How did the emotion of finals footy affect the standard of what was being played?
5: I think it's everything you expect in a finals game. I feel like we're building an awesome little rivalry between us and the Wars, and it's awesome to see that there's obviously a bit of feeling in the game, because it just shows how much boys care about their team and about the result. And obviously you want to keep it clean and make sure that people are staying on the field and being able to play the next few games, but it's awesome to see that.
6: You talked about discipline letting you down there. It was cleaned up in the second half. What was lifted in that second half?
5: I think we're just working a little bit harder in our effort areas. Like I said, our discipline was poor tonight, and that's something that we're going to be better at. We need to be better at going forward. But I just love the way that the boys hung in there. We had to defend a lot of footy. The Warriors are a great attacking side, so I'm just really proud of the effort.
6: Congratulations. Go enjoy it.
5: Thank you very much.
0: That's Dolphins captain Isaiah Katoa speaking on the host broadcasting television side of things. Dolphins 26, defeat the Warriors 16. Normally the host broadcaster over there goes to both captains, so I'd expect to hear from James Fisher-Harris shortly. We'll get a wrap from Louis and MC. We'll take a news bulletin and then we'll be back. But in the meantime, here's James Fisher-Harris, the Warriors captain.
7: Before we started really well, those last sort of plays, I thought they beat us to the jump there, grabbing the ball, obviously, Bostock in that, in the corner, and we just didn't have each other's backs in some tackles, but I thought we were in the fight the whole time, which I'm pretty proud about, but obviously disappointed in the loss, but, you know, we go again.
8: Just talk to us a little bit about the intensity of the game. It just seemed like it went on for that 480.
7: Yeah, I think it's nothing new to us. We've been playing there every week, to be honest, especially with our crowd. It's been finals crowd every week, so shout out to our fans. But I think it's pretty similar to how we've been playing the whole year. Just little moments in the game, we need to be better. But as I said before, we go.
8: You speak about those little moments. What are some key positives you can take into the night's game next week?
7: I thought we did a lot of things really well. It's finals footy. It comes down to little moments.
8: All good. Go well for next week, mate.
7: Cheers. Thank you.
0: James Fisher-Harris there. The crowd, by the way, 26,131. A sellout at Mount Smart Stadium. Thanks, Ralphie. 26,131. So next week, it'll be the Knights travelling to Auckland to play the Warriors. Newcastle against the Warriors in Auckland. The Dolphins get a week off. and then they will host a preliminary final in a couple of weeks. What a moment for them, Louis. First ever finals game, and here they are now, a win away from the grand final.
1: Oh, it's the best. They'll be so excited to go over there to play the team that were pretty much equal first, get this win. There's only been two losses over there from the Warriors this year in front of a packed house. The amount of belief they'll get out of it. But for me, they just goes to show they did it against the Roosters, and we shouldn't be surprised. They hung in there. They had their backs against the wall. They kept turning. They waited. And then when they got their opportunity, they scored. Tonight was the exact same thing. The Warriors were on top, absolutely dominated, and had all the field positions. They were in front. They kept their cool. They got through their sets. They waited for opportunities. And when they took it, they outscored the Warriors. 4-1. Mind-blowing. And like you said, you just heard Katoa say it. Our discipline let us down a little bit. They let 10 points in by purely just giving away penalties the wrong part of the field. They are a great side. They're going to be very scary to play.
2: Yeah, Louis nailed it. The fact that this game was built upon what we saw against the Roosters, where it was things didn't go their way. They were on the back foot, but they defended their way to victory. Well, again, they defended their way to victory here. And then once things got a little bit looser in terms of the Warriors' defensive, their big guns stood up, and they're so dangerous, they're so potent, that even if you switch off for a second, we saw Jacob Laban, who has been a good player this year, he's a young player, but they just got their kick chase slightly wrong. It wasn't even drastically wrong, it was slightly wrong, and Hamaso sliced through, scored a try, and that's where the game changed.
0: The Warriors had 55% of the ball, but they missed 49 tackles. To the Dolphins, 37.
2: They would have missed 30 of them in the last 15 minutes.
0: Yeah. But that first 10 minutes defensively, and that's credit to the Dolphins, and the Warriors will be kicking themselves. That was their chance, because it looked like that the Warriors are going to score here and this game is going to be theirs. But the Dolphins kept holding them out. Mistake came, and then the Dolphins just showed how potent they can be, winning 26-16, 4-1. The Warriors, how do they recover quickly, Louis? Because they're going to be back in action next week, possibly next Sunday against Newcastle.
1: Well, we always talk about the Dory mentality. That's got to be them tonight. They've got to forget about what's happened tonight. They've got to go and rest up. They've got to recover. They've got to get their week right. Probably not too much work on the body, because that was a big, heavy game and it was very solid. They're going to have a big one against Newcastle. Newcastle took it to the Warriors a couple of weeks ago with one man down. So it's going to be a tough one for them. But look, I think they'll be pretty confident. They'll see where they went wrong and they'll bounce back. I can't see them. It's going to be very hard to lose back-to-back in front of those crowds, but it's going to make for an awesome game of rugby league next week.
0: Yeah, Newcastle led 16-0. They led, was it 10 or 12-0 when Safidi was sent off. They scored again before they were completely overrun. How are you expecting them to bounce back, Mike?
2: Well, there's a few things to look at. Adam Pompey will probably be charged by the match review committee for that shoulder charge, and then he came in late for Leka Halasima, and Halasima with that hamstring, we're not sure the severity of it, but you don't usually recover from hamstring injuries in a week. So they're going to have to find potentially new centres. I don't know if Dallin Watney-Zelezniak's back, because that would enable him to go to the wing and push Chance Nickel-Klukstad to the centres. So that could be an option for him. If Dallin's right, I'd be doing that anyway, because that just strengthens those two positions. So they lacked, they've been so good with the footy this year, the Warriors, but I don't know if they just went into their shell a little bit, because they started well. Like, their middles, Fisher-Harris, Barnett, Aaron Clark, really laid a platform early, and I think the difference was when those players came from the field, the bench of the Dolphins had far greater impact than the Warriors' bench, and you haven't seen that too often from the Warriors, because their bench has been amazing this year. So they were slightly off, but it's repairable.
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0: The widespread devastation in Nepal following catastrophic flash flooding has washed away villages and destroyed critical infrastructure. The death toll continues to rise while search and rescue teams work tirelessly to locate the hundreds missing. People are in urgent need of shelter, food, clean water and basic supplies. The ABC is supporting the Emergency Action Alliance and has launched the Nepal Flood Disaster Appeal. 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
2: Hi, this is Joe Prince from ABC Local Radio in Central Victoria. Coming up, I've got a story for you about the success of regional Aussie basketball players in the US. We speak with sports journo and author Matt Logue, who's written a book featuring 25 of our best basketball exports. Even if you don't follow elite basketball, you'll know some of the more famous players' names: Magic Johnson, Shaquille O'Neal, Michael Jordan, LeBron James. You might even know top Aussie players like Luke Longley, Lauren Jackson, Andrew Bogut, Ben Simmons and Matthew Dellavedova, who are right up there alongside the best of the best. But why are Aussie players so successful in America? Matt Logue, sports journalist and author, explores this in his new book, Hoop Dreams Down Under.
3: Well, I guess like a lot of Australian athletes, Joe, it's this work ethic. It's this willingness to get down and dirty and put in the hard yards to reach the highest level. And that's what we see with our Australian basketballs. You rattled off some great names then. And obviously, Matthew Dellavedova like, personifies hard work. He's a kid that, you know, grew up in regional Victoria and was told that, you know, you're too small, your shot release, you know, is too slow. You're not going to make it. And he used that as fuel to work his way through the ranks in Australia through the AIF and then obviously the college system at St. Mary's in California to go all the way to the NBA. And he told me some, you know, great anecdotes of being, you know, in year four during the, you know, the 2000 Olympics, watching the likes of Andrew Gaze and Luke Longley try and compete for a medal. And he wrote a note down for himself saying, one day, I'm going to do that. I'm going to play for my country. And

0: so inspiring, not only for young basketball players, but I think anyone that, you know, has a dream and has been told, you know, you won't do it, you definitely can if you put your mind to it.
1: Yeah. I mean, what struck me in the book is that the players today are very grateful for those that, went before them. Who were some of those first players to make it there in the US?
0: Well, obviously, Luke Longley, you mentioned. Luke really set the way for Australian basketball, you know, all the way. He grew up in, well, he's from Melbourne, but grew up in Perth. And all the way, you know, he went over to, you know, the NBA. He was drafted by the Minnesota Timberwolves at number one. There was some tough years there initially. And then, as Luke sort of says, it was just fate, like sliding doors moment. He ended up being, you know, traded to the Chicago Bulls, which coincided with arguably the best basketball team we've ever seen, the Chicago Bulls during the 90s, with the great Michael Jordan, Scottie Pippen, Dennis Rodman, and Luke Longley. You know, he played a role in those, and he won three championships at the Bulls. That really knocked down the door for other Australians to then follow, because at the time, and the NBA, it's very much an American league, and the Americans were very much like, oh, well, any international player, it's like, well, hey, you're in our turf. And thankfully, former NBA Commissioner David Stern, he really tweaked that mindset, and he went, look, basketball is only second to football on a global stage, so we need to change it. We need to be open-minded about this, and it worked. And not only Australian players, but now, alongside the English Premier League in the football and the soccer, the NBA is the most international competition on planet Earth. And for Australians, that's really paid dividends because, as I said, combined with that work ethic and that general desire to play the game, we're now seeing a record 13 men in the NBA, and there was 10 women in the WNBA. We can't forget about the women. So thanks to like pioneers like Luke Longley on the women's side, you know, Michelle Tim, she was the first woman in the WNBA, and in 97 with the Phoenix Mercury. And she, you know, experienced similar things where the Americans, or even her own teammates, were a bit territorial. But they pushed through that, and now we're seeing the benefits where, yeah, it's record numbers and it's huge.
1: Yeah, in fact, some of those early players, and even actually Andrew Bogut mentioned just how difficult it is to adjust to that American system, coming from college basketball into the NBA, there's less of an emphasis on team bonding, as I understand it.
0: Yeah, absolutely. It's ruthless. It's competitive. It's the best athletes, arguably, on planet Earth competing for positions and for dollars. And there are a lot of the Australian guys, you know, Bogues mentioned, that probably struggled with that initially. You know, Mark Bradkey, who's now an assistant with the Boomers, you know, he went over and played smaller stints like at Philadelphia, you know, in the early 90s, and he really struggled just with that environment where it was more competitive Australian culture at all, and even college in America, as you say, team first.
1: Yeah, but I mean, that's ironic, because that's what they tend to like about the players, is that they are team players.
0: Absolutely, and I think that's starting to shift, but it was definitely a lot stronger, back in the day, and even recently, where it was the superstar athletes that they get their way, and, you know, they don't hang out necessarily as a team off the court. And I think for Andrew Bogut particularly, that really changed when he joined the Golden State Warriors. And before they, you know, the Kevin Durant days, where they purchased a superstar, they started from ground up, and they built a culture from ground up. And I think that, I know Bogut really enjoyed that culture. But, yeah, initially, you're 100% right. It was difficult for the Australian boys. Plus, you're away from home.
1: Yeah.
0: You know, it's different food. It's a tough thing to get used to. But eventually, I think that makes them more resilient, and they move on and they get the job done.
1: I can't go without mentioning Bendigo's Christy Harrower. She gets a mention in the book when you speak to Liz Cambage. As a pioneer for the women players, but also fighting for their rights and wanting to get, you know, a better deal for female players.
0: Absolutely, and that was one of the hardest things I found out in the book, is that I couldn't. There's been 35 women playing the WNBA in the history, and I couldn't fit them all in. But I will definitely be doing updates. But you're right on, Christy. She really, along with the likes of Michelle Timms and, you know, a lot of other girls, Lauren Jackson, they paved the way with conditions, and we're still seeing that fight today. So for Liz Cambage to say that, you know, every time, you know, I jump on a normal domestic flight, not in business, not just in domestic, I think of Christy because she fought for this constantly. And I think that's great. I think we're seeing now with women's sport in general, that, you know, the rise through the Matildas and other sports. But I think women's sport, the rise has a lot to do with women's basketball. I think they were the original pioneers for women's sport. And they've fought hard, and now we're seeing it. And if you look at the Opals, they're so successful. They've won countless medals where the men are yet to win a medal at an Olympics or a world championship level. So, I really found that interesting chatting to the women and what they've had to do to overcome some of the stereotypes. And today we're seeing Liz Cambage, arguably the best women's player on the planet. And that follows a really long history of success with what the likes of Lauren Jackson. If you look at statistics, is probably the best basketballer any gender that we've seen. So that's a big statement, but it's so great to see for women's basketball and for basketball in general.
1: Absolutely. All right, before I let you go, I need you to talk to me about the current players that are sort of over there, in particular, of course, Delly and Mitch Creek from Horsham.
0: Yeah, that's a great story. I couldn't give Mitch his own chapter, but he gets a really big mention in my future chapter where I talk about where Australian basketball will be at, you know, in 20 years, and hopefully, given this success, it will continue. But, you know, Mitch, he made his NBA debut in Boston against fellow Aussie Aaron Dane, and I think it coincided around the same time as Australia Day. I think only a few days earlier, Ben Simmons was our first NBA All-Star. So a really special moment. And I think Mitch's story highlights, similar to Delly's, is it's taken him a while, like the Joe Ingles of the world. He had to go via Europe. They got there eventually, and through their persistence and their hard work and their dedication. And I think that's the best part about doing this book and being involved in Australian basketball is I think the narrative is arguably the best in Australian sport at the moment because it's just so pure. And these people, are, you know, these men and women are both great role models, not only for basketball but for Australian sport and just great Australians. Look at what Paddy Mills does in the Indigenous space. So, I really look forward to everyone having a chance to get to know these guys a bit better, but also get to know a bit of their backstory and how hard it is.
1: That's Matt Logue, sports journalist and author of Hoop Dreams Down Under. It's a new book about Aussie basketball players who've shined internationally, often with humble beginnings in rural and regional Australia.

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4: Hi, this is Sporting Witness from the BBC World Service with me, Rachel Naylor. If you're a regular listener, you know why we're great. You can skip the next few seconds. But if you're new here, welcome. We're the podcast that brings sporting history to life by hearing from those who were there. Episodes are just 9 minutes long and they come out every Saturday. If that sounds like your thing, why not hit subscribe and turn your push notifications on so you never miss a thing. Today, I'm taking you back to the start of a trend that thousands of fans now do in stadiums around the world. So get ready to stand up and put your arms in the air and then sit down again. This is the story behind the Mexican Wave.
5: October 15th, 1981. More than 47,000 fans of the Oakland A's say goodbye to an incredible season.
4: We're in California, in the USA, at the home stadium of the Oakland Athletics baseball team, known as the Oakland A's. It's the American League Championship Series playoffs against the New York Yankees.
6: Under the direction of Crazy George out here, having themselves a good evening and enjoying baseball, enjoying the Coliseum and not hurting anybody.
4: Crazy George Henderson is the Oakland A's cheerleader.
7: I pound my drum, I make funny faces, I threaten people, they roll their eyes. By the end of the game, if there's 25,000 people in an arena, I get 25,000 people cheering in unison.
4: But as the game progresses, it's not looking good for the Oakland A's. And Crazy George has used up everything in his cheer arsenal.
7: I already did like back and forth cheers across the ballpark. I had three cornered cheers going across the ballpark. I had the whole ballpark clapping in unison. But we needed something different. Now we're behind like a run. Oh, and I needed a big cheer.
4: But what? Crazy George knows just the thing. Of course he does. He's Crazy George. He's been working on a new cheer at high school rallies, and he's been waiting for this moment.
7: I knew in the back of my mind what this cheer does, how it adds energy to the stadium, how it connects the fans. It makes them part of the game. So when I thought about how critical this game was, I said, I have to try it.
4: But he knows that the key to it succeeding is a good position.
7: When you get in the outfield in baseball, you got the rowdy people. All the rich people sit behind home plate. They're more reserved. But you get out there with the cheap seats, that's where you have fans. So I'm sitting in the stands. I'm in this one section, and I knew it would work because it curved around the stadium so you could see the fans next to you when it's coming.
4: Next, he needs to get the crowd's attention. Remember, he knows the plan. But they don't.
7: Nobody in the arena or the football stadium knew what they were supposed to do.

0: first section to stand up in unison and sit down across the first section. Then I told the second section, when that section starts, you start. And then I told the third section, that's as far as my voice would carry. I told those three sections it will probably die because nobody's ever seen it. And they're not watching me. There's a whole ballpark that are watching the baseball game. And I said, this is the secret now. I wanted those three sections to boo when it died.
1: Now all Crazy George needs is a break in play.
0: In baseball, there's a lot of, as we call it, dead time. It's not like soccer. It never stops. Baseball stops a lot. And then once in a while, you get all this action.
1: It's the fifth inning. The Oakland A's are about to bat. The groundwork's laid. There's a pause in play. It could have been a foul ball or an argument with an umpire's call. It doesn't matter. Crazy George doesn't remember. He and his three sections know what to do. Crazy George grabs his drum.
0: I point to one section, I say, now start. And they go,
1: the fans in the first section jump to their feet, their arms in the air.
0: It's going.
1: When they sit down, the next section takes to their feet and does the same.
0: And they go, sweep by me where I was.
1: The wave travels to the fourth and fifth section.
0: It's going, it's going, it's going. It's,
1: and then, as predicted,
0: it's dying.
1: Tapers off.
0: Start booing. Louder boo. That was pathetic. I want you to be more rowdy, more booing. We got to get this going. So I pound the drum again and I go.
1: The second wave travels further, but not quite round the whole stadium, as Crazy George hoped.
0: Now, the biggest boo you ever heard came out of this whole one side. That got the attention of everybody, and everybody sort of saw what I wanted.
1: Third time lucky?
0: It started on my side. It went down behind the home plate, but not just the bottom section. There's three tiers. All three tiers were doing it. It sweeps behind home plate. It goes down the first base side. Then it comes around to the outfield. It's like a locomotive. The people were screaming as they were standing up and sitting down. It came to our section. It was great.
2: Crescendo rising here. That's amazing. I've never seen anything like this.
0: And it hit my section. I forgot to tell my section that I wanted to keep it going, and they all just stood up in unison and applauded. Oh my God, and it stopped. So now I'm screaming, I'm yelling, I'm threatening them. I'm saying, what are you doing? I want to keep it going. And so I started a fourth time.
2: All this is happening while nothing's going on in the field.
0: And they kept it going, whoa, it went right on by us, and it kept going and going about seven times around the ballpark until it got back to us, and it was some excitement on the field, and it killed the wave.
1: But who cares what was going on in the baseball game? All right, if you do, Oakland lost. But Crazy George has won. He's invented a new way to cheer, and it's called the wave.
0: I did it three separate times during the game. It was just an amazing thing to see.
2: Now the next question is just how inhibiting this will be, whatever it is.
0: 2 weeks later, Seattle started it. University of Washington at their football games. All these other colleges saw what they were doing, and it spread to all the universities around the country. I didn't know it was spreading at the time, but about a year later, I'm not even thinking about it. I see a broadcast of some football game, and somebody said, you know, it started in Washington. I said, no, what is that? Washington? Are you kidding?
1: Crazy George wasn't having that. Why should they take the credit? Fortunately for him, his game in Oakland was televised.
0: I have it on video, and I have 47,000 witnesses say they saw that wave on October 15th, 1981. After about 3 years, the United States was doing the wave everywhere, in high schools, I mean, at football games, basketball games, soccer games.
1: Including, thanks to Crazy George, at the football matches in the 1984 Olympics in L.A.
0: All the Mexican fans came up from Mexico to watch the Olympics. They saw it. They took it back to Mexico. And it started spreading in all their venues of soccer. I didn't know they were doing it, but they're doing the wave everywhere.
1: And it was there, in Mexico, at the Football World Cup in 1986, that the wave went.

0: Global.
1: At every venue, they did the wave, and it was televised around the world. And so every foreign country in the world outside of Mexico, whoa, what's this thing? And now everybody in the world started doing the wave, and what do they call it? The Mexican wave.
0: I was going to say, do you mind that we call it the Mexican wave?
1: I can't fight the whole world about that, but I'd prefer they call it the crazy wave, but they never win.
0: He's probably right, but that doesn't stop him enjoying seeing and leading them.
1: I'm going to do San Jose State, my school, till I'm 99. I figure I'll retire after that. And I'm only 82. Last five, I slowed up a little. And I can't do it, but heck, I can still get a whole stadium going. And I have fun doing it. I have more fun than anybody else. In 10 years, 50 years, 1,000 years, there's still going to be people that will do the wave.
0: Crazy George Henderson was speaking to me, Rachel Naylor, for Sporting Witness from the BBC World Service. Featuring commentary from the Oakland A's, Bill King and Lon Simmons.
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1: If we truly are a sporting nation, then we need a section in the census about our sporting interests and affiliations.
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2: Surely a write-in campaign would draw the attention of organisers to the need for these questions. 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
1: Or just up the top of it. 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
4: Hello and welcome to Sporting Witness from the BBC World Service with me, Tim O'Callaghan. If you've already listened to us, feel free to skip ahead a little bit. But if you're new here, welcome along. 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So if that sounds like something you'd enjoy, make sure you subscribe and turn on your push notifications for wherever you get your BBC podcasts. Now, the interview you're about to hear wasn't recorded in our World Service studio in Salford, but from a stately home just outside of Leeds, which is in the north of England. I'm currently waiting to interview a man who is responsible for the start of a revolution in the way that we look at the game of football.
5: Hi Tim, my name is Ram Mailbaganam. My job was to create a concept called ProZone way back in 1996.
4: Ram takes me through a series of wood-panelled rooms before we sit down in a meeting space called the Potting Shed. He didn't set out in his life to change football. He'd originally worked for the confectionery company Mars, but in the 1990s he was trying to sell a Finnish brand of chair, which used sound technology to aid recovery and reduce injury risk to footballers.
5: If you can imagine, it's 1996. Derby County has just got promoted to the Premiership. They were looking for the 1% that's going to give them the advantage.
4: Ram isn't a natural football fan. He described himself as an
5: accidental tourist in football.
4: And when he first went to Derby, he couldn't believe how little data was used in a sport that means so much to so many people. Data and analytics had been a big part of his life at Mars, where they'd used it to help grow the business.
5: So one of the first things that we did at Derby County was to build a communication room, which was called the ProZone room. And ProZone was short for Professional Zone. And this room effectively had some very comfortable chairs.
4: Yep, those Finnish chairs that Ram was originally trying to flog. This was a space for manager Jim Smith and assistant Steve McLaren to brief the players on game strategy. But with a lack of data on how the players were performing readily available, Steve had to resort to a more analogue way of doing things.
5: He had two video recorders, and in one recorder he had last week's games, and he would then scan that video, and every time he saw something, he would stop it, cut it, and paste it onto the other video recorder. And I said to him, hey, how come you're doing that? Haven't you got something that sort of says, you know, go and find me all the corners or go and find me all the free kicks? He said, how am I going to do that? I said, I don't know, but it seems to be a sensible starting point. So he said, okay, smart fella, go find a way of doing it.
4: So he did.
5: The first thing we needed to do is to devise a methodology for grabbing the data. So the obvious step was to video the games and find a way to encode the game so that you can then identify elements that could make it functionally fit for purpose. So that was the first starting point. And that was, I suppose, relatively easy. Then we said, hang on a minute, if you're doing that, we might as well find a way to see where the players are. Where is he passing from? How can we get those coordinates right? We found by installing up to 8 cameras in a stadium, we could get the cameras to coordinate in such a way every part of the pitch was covered by at least 3 cameras. And that way, if 2 guys were together in one view, going to another view, you could separate them. It was revolutionary because it showed every pass, every move, where the players were moving. We were the first to actually bring a 2D dimension to the game. The game was traditionally watched on 3D. And what we did was converted that to a 2D. So you now started seeing spaces where the players should run and how they should move. So the whole concept was alien to most coaches.
4: And so Prozone, a tool to allow football coaches to see every aspect of the game in a new way, was born. Whilst it was revolutionary in footballing terms, the original technology wasn't.
5: It was horrendously labour-intensive. We had a deck of 8 video recorders, and we developed it in such a way you hit one button and all 8 of them started at the same time, because they needed to be synchronised. And then we had a motorbike courier waiting at half-time when we ejected all the 8 videos, and he would run that videos into our Leeds office. Then we digitised the videos, and then the second half videos would arrive.
4: Things got easier when DVDs came along. So Ram had a product he believed worked. And a big opportunity for the team presented itself when Derby's assistant manager, Steve McLaren, was headhunted by Manchester United.
5: And Steve then insisted on taking us to United.
4: Now all Ram had to do was convince them to sign up. But they said,
5: Ram, we are Manchester United. We don't pay people, other people pay us. So at this time, we had Derby County, and the arrangement was that they wouldn't pay. I couldn't afford to have another team that wouldn't pay either, because, you know, the bank manager will only mortgage my house, the dogs, the cat and the kids for so long. So I came to an agreement saying, look, if you win anything, you'd pay us for the previous year and also sign a 3-year contract.
4: By the way, this was the 1999 season, which you might remember was a big year for Manchester United.
5: So they won the treble. I was tempted to provide them with 3 invoices. But I didn't think I was going to get away with that. And that really led to the awareness of Prozone. And probably the best example of that was when we did the game between Juventus and United. And we showed how Zidane played, how Davids played, how Inzaghi played. And they went to Della Lapi in Juventus, their old grounds, and beat Juventus to get to the final.
4: The success at Manchester United led to other clubs in the Premier League and the rest of Europe knocking on Ram's door asking for help. But it was a team in the second division of English football called Bolton Wanderers, under manager Sam Allardyce, who really embraced the technology.
5: So suddenly our fame started to spread. And that's when we had a call from Sam. That I'm going, you guys are in the next division down. I'm not sure you can afford us. Anyway, I sent one of our guys over to do the presentation and came back and said, yeah, Sam wants it. You just need to send him a contract. And that was an amazing season, because Sam really embraced it. And the guy who used it at Bolton was a guy called Phil Brown. And Phil really got on well with understanding Prozone, what it was capable of doing. And Sam and Phil had an amazing season. They got to the playoffs to play against Preston. And Bolton won and got promoted to the Premiership, which was probably as big for us as Manchester United.
4: Bolton used Prozone to become an established Premier League side in the 2000s, qualifying for the UEFA Cup on 2 occasions. As the business grew, it wasn't just football that wanted Ram's help.
5: So in 2001, we had a call from Clive Woodward, said he wanted to work in rugby. England at that time was about 5th in the world ranking, and Clive wanted to win the World Cup in 2003. And we developed a bespoke product for rugby. And Clive credits us with helping him. I wouldn't say we did all the work, but it helping him structure the game to win that final.
4: Eventually, Prozone was used by every club in the Premier League. Teams now rely on footballing data and analytics more than ever, with Liverpool crediting it with their recent Premier League and Champions League triumphs. Ram Mahlvaganam sold Prozone in 2008 and has since developed technology to collate and explain the masses of data which is now available in football to help with player recruitment. He was speaking to me.

ABC News, good afternoon. I'm William Howard Evans. One of the Snowtown killers will walk from prison after a review upheld a decision to grant him parole.

0: Leah McLennan reports.
1: James Vlasakis, one of four of those Snowtown killers, the parole board had made a decision to grant him parole last year. But given his notoriety and how serious that case was and how significant and the number of people who were killed in those murders, the state government and South Australia's Attorney General had appealed that decision. We have now heard from the Parole Review Commissioner, who has found that the Attorney General failed to put forward what they have said is a cogent argument for why James Vlasakis's parole decision should be overturned, which, as far as we understand at this point, means that Vlasakis will be released on parole.
0: The former girlfriend of a man accused of killing two Australian brothers in Mexico says he joked about how he murdered them. Case and Ho reports.
2: Jake and Callum Robinson were camping in a remote surfing location in Mexico with their American friend Carter Rode when they were killed in 2024. A murder trial has heard from one of the accused killers, Jesus Gerardo's former girlfriend, Ari Tizel, who said he boasted about killing the foreigners. She told the court Jesus Gerardo admitted to her that he killed the three tourists and described how all the men were crying and one of them pleaded not to be killed because he had a wife. Two other men, Irenio Francisco and Angel Jesus, are also charged with aggravated homicide.
0: Inflation and interest rates are expected to both increase as the latest escalation in the Middle East puts significantly more pressure on oil supplies. A drone attack on a Saudi pipeline could drastically reduce the ability of one of the world's biggest producers to export its oil. Energy Minister Chris Bowen will visit the kingdom next week as the government continues to try and secure supply. Bill Farren-Price from the Oxford Institute for Energy Studies says prices will continue to rise until the US and Iran find a resolution.
3: I think some of the leaders are trying to play down this oil shock, but I think the problem is that it is feeding through into inflation. And we're beginning to see that inflation feed through into the data that will help set interest rates. So I think the big fear is that we're going to see rising interest rates sparked by this surge of inflation that's really energy driven.
0: The US has for the first time confirmed it has deployed a space weapon in Earth's orbit. The Air Force says the on-orbit weapon is necessary to safeguard US forces against hostile enemy action, but has not elaborated on the weapon's capabilities or when it was put into orbit. Senior military leaders have previously said they plan to boost military capabilities in space, citing Russia and China developing ways to attack and disrupt US satellites in a future conflict. The federal opposition is accusing the government of not stumping up enough support for workers in Whyalla in South Australia. Yesterday, the state and federal governments announced a $10.2 million package to help the hundreds of workers in the steelmaking town who are losing their jobs because the blast furnace is shutting down. Labor frontbencher Pat Conroy has defended the government's support. He's told Question Time there are two bidders still interested in continuing steelmaking at the site.
4: We're working very hard in conjunction with the South Australian government to secure this future. We will continue to stick up for the workers and the community of Whyalla, rather than those on the opposite side dancing on the grave of the blast furnace.
0: In sport, the Australian men's one-day cricket standing captain, Mitch Marsh, says this month's games in Zimbabwe and South Africa will be valuable preparation for next year's Cricket World Cup. The showpiece event will be co-hosted by South Africa, Zimbabwe and Namibia. Australia will play three one-day games against Zimbabwe before another three against South Africa. Marsh says the games will give the team an idea of what to expect at the World Cup.
5: We feel lucky to be playing here 12 months out from the World Cup, both here and South Africa, where we'll face the same conditions that we have next year. We are as close to full strength as we'll be, probably minus obviously Paddy and Mitch Stark.
0: And Queensland has overtaken Western Australia at the top of the CommBank State of the States report on the back of investment strength. The Economic Leaderboard ranks the relative performance of the economies of the states and territories. Dwelling investment in Queensland rose 16.8% in the year to June and business investment is up 9%. South Australia has also leapfrogged WA into third, while Tasmania is last for the second straight quarter after slipping from fifth. ABC News.
6: Immigration has shaped modern Australia, but as the country grows, debates around migration and multiculturalism are intensifying. 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And just what is our national identity?

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3: Yes, kia ora and welcome everyone to Nijan Footy, where we talk all things rugby league and rugby union across the Pacific. My name is Tinidar Arona, and alongside me each week is my co-e Sammy Wykes, aka Tony Finau, the golfer.
4: The golfer, the Tongan golfer.
3: How was your back after the weekend of golf, mate?
4: I was. It's moving like a rusty gate, mate. It was tough out there. You need good hips, hey, when you're playing golf. I was so stiff. I had fun though. I was with my son. We had a father-son bit of golf day out there.
3: Did you win?
4: Golf was the winner. My son was the winner, and I really let him down.
3: Did he carry you?
4: Carried me all the way around.
3: Good.
4: I had two good shots out of the 400 that I took out there.
3: Would you play again?
4: I actually got the bug because I really love seeing my son have a couple of good shots. He shanked a couple as well, but the ones that he got and just seeing him celebrate, like that's now his little thing.
3: Yeah.
4: And I just want to support him. So, yeah. I might have to come join you at some point around the course because I know you're a golfer.
3: I was there on Sunday morning and got through 9 holes before I had to go watch my brother play his grand final. Shout out to my brother Deezer.
4: Another trophy.
3: Yeah, Windsor Wolves reserve grade. Got the dub in the Penrith Junior Rugby League competition. But another great show for our audience on Nijan Footy Mondays. What about Sammy?
4: How good. Week one of finals footy. I know you're going to preview that one. And there were some results in there where I thought no chance that was going to happen, but it did. We've also got some Pacific Nations Cup results for rugby union. And we'll just go through that last test match between South Africa and New Zealand. And honestly, that has to be up there with like a Lions series, a World Cup series, the tour for South Africa and New Zealand. So we'll touch on that fourth and final game. We have Shelley Long to cover round 11 of the NRLW and our guest for today, unreal guest we have. Make sure you stick around. We have the co-director of the famous man, the greatest man, the greatest Pacific Island athlete of all time.
3: Global superstar,
4: Jonah Lomu. We went and watched his documentary. We keep saying that, but we do have one of the co-directors on with us. That is Vea Mafileo. Make sure you hang around for that one.
5: I think for me, it was, I started off just really trying to figure out who Jonah was, properly, you know, behind the media, behind the player.
3: It was so good to speak to her after we watched the documentary, but then being able to ask questions and go at a deeper level on, what was her purpose? And what did she want the audience to feel? And when, you know, some of the challenges of putting this documentary together. And one question I really loved was like, you know, what was the biggest thing you learned about John Lomu? Like, what did you learn after seeing all this footage and bringing everything together, speaking to family and friends?
4: Yes.
3: So stay tuned. It was a great interview. And yeah, just very honored to be able to speak to Via and also watch the docker.
4: Absolutely. But before that, we do have some NRL news to get through. So let's kick it off. Let's go. NRL finals, week one. Take it away.
3: Hey, 4 games. And I said on Friday, I don't think I'd have been as excited as I was to watch these 4 games because all 8 teams were entertaining throughout the year. They deserved their position in these finals. And they all come with a different style of play that, when they play each other, you don't know who's going to win. And I know I'll start with South Sydney versus the Newcastle Knights. So the Rabbitohs versus the Knights. Going into this one, we spoke about the South's connection, the Rabbitohs' connection. But at the start of this year, we spoke about the Knights' way of attack.
4: Yep.
3: And I remember on Friday as well, we spoke about the huge task of their young back rowers. And
4: the young back rowers versus the older back rowers.
3: Yep. So on the other side, you have, you know, David Fifita, you have Latrell Mitchell on the other edge. And then for Newcastle Knights, you got young Jermaine McEwen and Francis Manuleleua, both right side, left side.
4: Yep.
3: Jermaine McEwen

0: had to be one of the best on ground. Just went in with intent, aggressive, put some big shots on, scored two tries. I'll go through the first try. But the other back rower, Francis Manuleleua, he was strong. And I know he was carrying that elbow injury, but he put on a huge shot on Cam Murray, their captain, the South Sydney captain, and sort of just made a statement saying, I am here, don't try and come through me. I remember him trying to get into David Fifita as well. So I wanted to give them to a big shout out.
1: You know, on that that individual battle team, I don't think there's any other, I would say cultures, say like Pacific Island cultures, where that is drummed into you at such a young age, around the individual battle, especially if the person on the other side has status. You know, is that what you reckon would have happened as well, like the family or that individual thing of like, I'm going after him. I don't care about the name. I want to go after it.
0: Well, that's how you earn respect.
1: Yeah.
0: You know, growing up in our culture, it's like that's how, if you come up against someone of that stature, if you come up against a superstar, the way you make a name for yourself is you put it on him.
1: Yeah.
0: You go after him. And if you don't, you know, if you're not successful, you still get respect for giving him a crack.
1: Because you had a crack, yeah.
0: You had a crack at him. You didn't shy away from him. And that's what I loved about those two players. Now, when I mentioned at the start of the year and the Knights, their attack and their spine and being able to move the ball, off the first kickoff, when they received the ball, they moved the ball probably twice in that one set. And then the next set, they got the ball. They moved them again. They'd settle for a couple, and then boom, move the ball. Tyson Frizzell, he was busy in the middle, just getting them on the front foot. But then you had Matt Croker to be able to link the middle with the edges. And then Kalen Ponga will find himself, you know, 3v3 down the sidelines. And then they'll shift the ball their very next play to the other end. But what that done was it moved their middle where sometimes they'd have to, you know, defend at the four-man, three-man, and then they would have to move back to the other side of the ruck. So you're not so much moving, running at them, making them tackle. You're moving them side to side, and if on the quick play the balls as well, they're on the back foot. And that's how they scored their first try. So they moved them. Then the Knights put a nice kick up for Dominic Young. Dominic Young runs down, jumps up, hits it back for Jermaine McEwen. But if you push pause when Jermaine McEwen grabbed the ball, their middles, the South Sydney middles, were up on the defensive line and couldn't get back around the ball. Usually when the ball's in the air, you have to keep your feet moving.
1: Yep.
0: Jermaine McEwen had a clean catch and ran through and scored the first try for the Knights.
2: 9 metres in South Territory. Last tackle, Knights Crossland. Goes to his right, running the football, Sandon Smith. Then puts in a very shallow towards the northeast corner. The ball taken by Dom Young. He sends it back.
0: The Knights, they went through, they go through to the next round. South Sydney, unfortunately, their season is done. In the second game on Saturday, we had the Warriors versus the Dolphins. I did feel an upset coming here.
1: You gave that me. You, I know.
0: I handed that one to you.
1: I can't believe it. When I saw the results, because I actually didn't get to watch this one because I was with the family. We had this family games day. But then I was like, you beauty, I've got 2 from 2. We're making a comeback. But what do you think of it?
0: Warriors were very strong to start the game, and they created a lot of momentum in the middle. They went after the pack of the Dolphins, and they were very successful. Like Mitch Barnett, he put on a couple of the biggest hits, ended up taking Tom Flegler out. No, sorry, not hits, runs with the ball off the back fence, turns the shoulder, hits the hip or the shoulder, and then Tom Flegler had to come off the field. So that was one man down. They created an opportunity. They scored the first try. Discipline were costing the Dolphins. And then they end up kicking. Once they got into their good ball range, they'd receive a penalty, then they'd kick a goal. So they end up only scoring one try and then kicking 5 penalty goals.
1: I couldn't believe that. I swear, it must have been rugby union when I saw the penalty goals on the match report. I was like, nah, not the Warriors. They're scoring tries all the time.
0: They were just easy options, easy kicks to get. And I think that could have been, you know, could have hurt them in the end because when, and I know again, we spoke on Friday, I spoke about their back three or back five, the Dolphins' back five. You give them ball in space, good luck trying to handle them. And I just think that by the time the Dolphins understood what they needed to do, I think for the first 60 minutes, they were just, it was poor discipline. They couldn't find any momentum. And then that last 20, that's when they turned the gears, switched the gears and turned it on. Herbie Farnworth, it was one outstanding, one of the best on ground. But again, the prime example of their back three and giving them space was the Hamiso Tabuafita try. So they get a kick return. Jermaine Isakal catches it on the edge. He then fires it into the middle, knowing that Hammer's got space now. Hammer finds himself with a few defenders in front of him. He puts this nice right foot step, boom, breaks, makes the break, passes it to Herbie. Herbie passes it back to Hammer to score a try.
2: Nine out from his own line, spins it left again to Tabuai-Fado. Straight pass Laban the Hammer, over the 30, over the 40. Look out, he's got people with him. Tabuai-Fado turns the ball into Farnworth, over the 20 to 10, throws it over the shoulder to Tabuai-Fado. And ladies and gentlemen, it's Hammer time.
0: And then Jack Bostock, he scored the final try just from another kick. But again, individual brilliance from their back five. We'll always get them out of trouble. Now in the other two games, the Sharks versus the Cowboys. Sharks very dominant in this one, 26 points to 16. I thought it was a very well-fought win by the Sharkies. They played their type of footy and just played down the other end, building pressure. It wasn't until the 25th minute the Cowboys got their first play the ball inside the Sharks 20. So it just shows like how much they just kept them down the other end. Siosifa Talakai here to come on early for the Tongan Fishermen. Sione Katoa, the winger, he comes out, puts his head in the wrong position, here to come off for a head assessment. So then they put Sifa on. Now they go down the short side, Britton Nikuta, 3v3, and Sifa just hits this nice line, scores the try, first try for the Sharkies. I don't think anyone would have expected Sifa Talakai to score that first try, but I just loved how, you know, with that pressure, building momentum, and then you've got someone like Britton, who's a back rower, finds that opportunity to put Sifa away. I loved the spine, having Braden Trindle, Tricky Trindle back with Nico Hines, Will Kennedy, Blake Braley.
1: He looked like he played with some pain.
0: Yeah, he had to be carrying with that shoulder, and you know, probably getting some pain injections before it. But
1: brave to be able to do that.
0: It allowed Nico to not have to oversee all the players, and they could just look after one another's edge. And Nico took a lot of carries there as well. But there was a nice example there where he's looking to kick. As soon as he sees a bit of space, instead of kicking, he just goes, scores underneath the post.
1: When Nico scored that try, I actually love the fact that, not that he needed relief or anything like that, but a lot of criticism always comes his way about icing big moments. And for him to ice a moment like that, I was very happy for him because he looked like he was in a good place and he looked like, yeah, we're on a roll here. So I think for someone like Nico, hopefully he continues that form into the next game.
0: Yeah, a lot of confidence off the back of that win. And unfortunately, again, the Cowboys, they miss out on the next round, but Sharkies will go through. And they played the loser of this game, Panthers versus the Roosters. And the Panthers edging this one out, 19 points to 12. Again, another game, semi-finals footy. There was intensity, there was physicality, it had its big moments. The thing I love about the Panthers is they play within the system, but you know they're doing their homework throughout the week. Now, Dylan Edwards try, they run like this, so they get Nathan Cleary gets a long ball, he's got an inside man and an outside man, and then they run an inside block. So he comes back to the inside player,
1: yep,
0: the inside support carrier, and then sweeping out the back is Dylan Edwards. So what they would have seen in the video is when the ball goes away, either the short side of the Roosters or that's the other side of the Roosters where the ball goes away from them, they switch off and there will be some space. So Dylan Edwards gets the ball back and then he finds Siwa Wong just planted a bit in a bit of space, and that's where he breaks through and gets that try.
1: I love that. I love that analysis. You know, the tape that you're watching through, like the hours and hours and hours of footage just to pick up on a habit, they go, bang, we're going to go after it. So it was a cracking game, T.
0: Yep. It'll be a nervous wait for all the Panthers fans. You know, the NRL judiciary have to make a decision on Nathan Cleary's charge down and the contact to the leg. On my view, I think he'll be all right because he was making a play at the ball.
1: Surely it's just a fine.
0: Be a fine. Well, that's why they brought in the fine system. Because players couldn't miss big games. So
1: he'll get whatever that fine is from his ashtray. He's got plenty of cash there, Nathan, to be able to pay for his fine. He'll be sweet.
0: But the Sharks will play the Roosters this weekend, and we'll touch on those two games on Friday. But we'll talk

0: more about rugby league when we get to Shelley Long to cover NRLW. Let's shift over to rugby union.
1: Hey, I'm Charlie Gamble, and you're listening to Nation Footy.
2: Yes, it's time to talk rugby union, and we're going to start with the Pacific Nations Cup here with Fiji versus Canada. Fiji getting the job done, 45 points to 29, and they got off to a flying start. Kitione Salau was scored by charging down a kick within the first 21 seconds of the game, and then he goes and scores in the corner. They back it up 4 minutes later with Frank Lamani scoring, and that was off the back of some nice attack and a line break from Nasova. And Isaiah Armstrong-Ravula, like, he was outstanding in this game, and especially from turnover attack, like Fiji's turnover attack, it was elite. Frank Lamani's vision when he got the ball from turnover to be able to look open but just get a ball on the inside to Manasa Matiele, which is Martha's husband. He gassed it through, breaks away up the field, and then Ravula finishes it off in the for a try. So they're going up, I think it was like 21 points to 7 within that first 20 minutes of that game. So really loved the attacking flair from the Fijians. It was world class. But if I look at the other side of the ball, defense, this is the area where they definitely need to address, especially that they play in the Nations Cup against the Tier 1 teams like Fiji and now Tier 1.
0: Yeah.
2: They have to have all facets of the game covered. They just can't be an attacking team that scores amazing tries but then also leaks tries every single time. But Canada, it's like they didn't even really need to make contact with the Fijian defenders because they either shift past them and they had to just seal over, or the Fijians, when they chopped them or they stood up high, they just let them fall down in front of them. So even though they had numbers on their feet, the ball's just too quick and they just played on top of the Fijians and they couldn't quite get the line speed that they needed. And then probably the other side as well, when you talk about principles, even off a line dropout, like, you know, in league when you guys kick off a line dropout, like it's one line, isn't it, when you come up?
0: Yeah, yeah, you're all chasing
2: your kick chase line, you're together. Mate, I saw one that was trying to go for the person catching the ball, but he was never an option to take him. And it was like a staggered line of five, like in the frame. And I was like, you just can't have that pitcher in your defense because that's an attitude thing. Like having a connected line and moving up as one, that's an attitude thing.
0: Yeah, or a system or, yeah, a process where they've been taught throughout the week or throughout the preparations, like this is what it looks like.
2: Exactly. And it's not like they didn't do it throughout the game. They did. And when they did, they got those turnovers in the tackle because it was a dominant shot. But again, when I'm thinking about Nations Cup, I'm comparing these guys to what, you know, when they play against South Africa or the Wallabies or the All Blacks or England, where this needs to be the benchmark and the standard. So hopefully they address that. But it was a cracking game in terms of an attacking performance. As I said, it was 45 points to 29. And they play against Japan in the grand final this week, a short and sharp competition. But over to the All Blacks, the fourth and final test went the way of the South Africans. The Springboks, this series has been up there with the best I've seen. I think it's up there with the Lions, I said at the top of the show, Lions series, World Cups. Both teams, they deserve a lot of respect and credit for how they played because it was brutal, but it was sure, entertaining. Like it was such a product that I would love to say that this is what rugby's about.
0: Did it drop at any point throughout the four, like the fourth game?
2: Not at all. I think that's why I loved it much. Like the intensity kept going.
0: The fourth game was just as big as the first game.
2: As the first game. And, you know, when you look at the Springboks, probably back in the day, you would say, oh, they're big, physical, relied on set piece. They kicked everything away when they got an opportunity to kick points or have a field goal. That's how they played. But you can't say that now. Like on turnover attack, they're shifting the ball. They can shape for a kick and look like they're going to play boring, but they know how to play out of it and start to run. Their instinct and their ability to be able to play what's in front, sort of like what you said with league with Penrith, they know how to play in system, but they have the ability to shift out of system when they need to. That's the evolution of the Springboks, and that's what ultimately got them over the line against the All Blacks. And the All Blacks, they were just outplayed. They were outplayed, and there's all these, New Zealand media has just gone into this frenzy like it's a funeral again and the All Blacks are gone, but it's just the Springboks time, and hats off to them. They're going to be very tough to beat come World Cup time.

0: when they get around there. But for the All Blacks, they'll get some rest as well and be ready to take on, I think the Wallabies have got the Bledisloe Cup, and then the South Africans will take on the Wallabies as well. So all of that will be coming to fruition in the coming weeks. But as a whole, T, 380,000 fans across 8 weeks turned up to watch the All Blacks on tour in South Africa. I think it's not a bad outing. Not a bad outing. The 69,000 showed up in Baltimore for that test match.
1: Where's all that revenue going?
0: 50-50 split. $250 million each they got.
1: Wow.
0: That's what I heard. That's what I read. It. But anyway, see, that's rugby union. Where are we off to next?
1: We're heading to Shelley Long for the long story short.
2: The long story short with Shelley Long.
1: Yes, we have our PNG Orchids player, Shelley Long, to join us to talk all things NRLW, and we have some international rugby women's games that we'll touch on too, Sammy. But Shelley, finals are here. 11 rounds have been completed in the NRLW. What have your thoughts been on the season up until this point?
3: I think it's been a really good season. I have really enjoyed watching the games and the teams compete against one another. I wish there was more rugby league, because 11 games in a season is not enough for me, and I'm really excited to hopefully one day see that grow in terms of development as well. I think after you look at how the season's gone, we've had a few higher scoring games towards the back end. I think there'll definitely be some conversations held around how we can further develop players so that we don't have these scores in the future.
1: Yeah, I think Roosters have definitely been the benchmark for the NRLW. And, you know, they've just been undefeated so far, but playing some really good footy. You know, Broncos had a big score on the weekend, beating the Warriors 52 points to 18 as well. So you've got those four teams, Roosters, Titans, Broncos and the Tigers, and then fifth and sixth, Raiders and the Knights, who will all be playing finals footy. I want to ask you a couple of questions around some standout players this season. Now, let's go with who do you think has been the rookie of the year with the 11 games being played?
3: Oh, rookie of the year. It's a bit of a tough one. I think there have been a number of players that have stood up and really showcased what they've got. In terms of rookie of the year as well, if you have come from another sport similar to rugby league and you've played at an elite level, you're not eligible for rookie of the year. So someone like Tegan Levi would not be eligible at the NRL awards. However, I think someone like Delaney Patai for the Broncos, she's really stood up in that centre position. She's a proud Cook Islander woman as well. I think she's done a great job slotting into there. I also think Samina Lokotui has been really good for the Bulldogs as well. The Bulldogs, in saying that, they were very close in the first half against the Roosters, and I think she was a standout player for them as well, unfortunately, in the back half of the game.
1: Yeah, so that eligibility rule is the Daily M Awards that the NRL host. And I believe
0: I was just having a look there. Mark Noanganituwase wasn't eligible to receive Rookie of the Year last year. Is that correct?
1: So he wasn't eligible to receive the NRL Daly M Rookie of the Year.
0: Oh, gotcha.
1: But there's also another award that players receive at the end of the season, and that's the Players' Champions Award. And so that's with the RLPA.
0: Yep.
1: And it's voted by every player, by all the players. So Mark won Rookie of the Year as the Players' Champions Award. And there was another scenario where Kalen Ponga and Sean Johnson, 2 years ago, Sean Johnson was leading the Daly M Medalist Awards, and then Kalen Ponga snatched it at the end. So he won the Kalen Ponga won the Daly M, and then Sean Johnson won the Players' Champions Award.
0: Which one has, more weight behind it? If you're going to win one, which one are you going for?
1: I think obviously...
0: Because the players, voted by the players is, and she'll weigh in on this as well, when you're voted by your peers and people that you play against, I'd rather that recognition than someone that's maybe in the media space or I don't know who votes for it.
1: The Daly M is voted by a panel of journalists, I believe.
3: Yeah.
0: See, I'd rather the other one.
1: Why? Yeah. From your peers?
0: Yeah, from my peers and players, yeah.
1: And to confirm as well, these players, so say if I play for the Panthers, when I put my votes in, I can't vote for any players in my team. So you have to vote for
0: someone
1: players
0: on the other team. If you're getting those votes, you must have done something pretty special. But anyway, hopefully it gets cleared up in the years to come when it happens. But
1: and then top three players in your view, Shelley, this season?
3: The top three players, I am going to go Tegan Levi. I think she's been outstanding. And I think when you look at the RLPA players player vote, I think she'll definitely get that. She's had over 70 tackle breaks in the season, and that is phenomenal. I think, most players are lucky to get over 10. I'm also going to go Avania Asaka. I think since coming back from giving birth, she's had an outstanding season. She's slotted in at the back row and really helped the Titans. And I'm going to go Sienna Lofipo. I think she's had an outstanding season as well. I think the Titans are the underdogs in this finals, I think they'll have a good chance against the Sydney Roosters.
1: Beautiful. So this week in the finals, the top two teams, they will have a rest and the other four will be playing one another. But we'll touch on more about the NRLW finals this Friday with Sala Tongatuki. And let's shift over to rugby union.
3: Yeah, so the WXV Global Series Challenger took place on the weekend. It officially kicked off. It is a multi-round competition. So for us, though, we had the Fijiana women's team. They ended up winning over Spain. It's their first time that they've won over Spain, so a historic win for them. 38 points to 32. They did. Spain did lead in the beginning, 20 points to 19 at halftime, but it was Fiji's late comeback that really iced that for them.
0: Yeah, you're not wrong there. They were actually down 32 points to 19 with 10 to go, and they've come back and won 38 points to 32. And Atalete Buna, she is an absolute speed machine on the wing. Her footwork is electric, and she was unstoppable in that game. And it's good to see Fijiana go back-to-back wins as well with this one against Spain and then last week against Japan. Unfortunately for our Manusina Samoa, there was a big defeat there, 70 points to zero against the Netherlands. Hopefully they can dust off, that the cobwebs there and reset and go again next week. Hopefully there's better signs ahead for Manusina. But outside of that, Shelley, I think we're done and dusted with a long story short for another week, unless you have something else for us.
3: Well, if you are watching the rugby union, I definitely recommend this Saturday. The WXV will continue to kick off Saturday the 19th. Samoa, Manusina Samoa will verse Spain, and Fiji will now verse Hong Kong.
0: Excellent, excellent. Let's hope we get 2 out of 2 wins for our Pacific Island nations. But as always, Shell, really appreciate your time. Love your work.
3: Thanks, team.
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1: That was Shelley Long. It's always great to hear from Shelley. Now, stay tuned because we have had a great interview last Friday, and this was after our John Lomu documentary premiere that we got to be a part of and watch. But we're now going to be joined by the co-director of this documentary, Sammy.
0: Yes, Vea Mafuleo, a talented Tongan, Māori-Scottish, English filmmaker. She was part of the brains behind this beautiful John Lomu documentary. We were just in awe of watching this documentary, and I am so grateful that we get to talk to the person that had to put his life and his incredible accolades all in 90 minutes, and she's going to join us very soon.
5: Hi, guys. My name's Antiana Talakai, and you're listening to Nation Footy.
0: Well, T, we've spoke about how good the Jonah Lomu documentary was. We've been speaking about it for ages. We're still going. It was such an amazing documentary. And watching that doco, it honestly gave me more of an appreciation of how incredible Jonah was as an athlete, as a human being, and what he went through that I didn't even know. But also now being in the media space, it also reminded me how important storytelling is and the importance of someone telling that story with similar backgrounds, coming from Tongan background and expressing themselves through that lens as well. And today we are very lucky. We are shining a spotlight on Vea Mafuleo, a talented Tongan, Māori, Scottish, English filmmaker who is the brains behind the Jonah documentary. So grateful to have her on today, especially after we've watched it, to be able to get her thoughts. And she joins us now. Vea, Malolele, thank you for joining us on Nation Footy. Really appreciate it.
6: Malolele. Oh, what an intro there. But, you know, filmmaking is always team sport, so it's not just me with the brains, actually.
0: Well, you can take some credit. You can take some credit for it, and I know what you mean around, you know, all the support stuff that you do get. But before we get into the documentary itself, I saw that you've been on set for, like, the Lord of the Rings series, My Father's Kingdom, The Panthers, and... Yeah, when I found out that, like, you were Tongan as well, Māori, and you've got this passion for filmmaking, I was like, where did this come from? Because not every day, you know, within our community, someone's waking up and saying, yeah, I'm going to be a filmmaker, and someone actually saying, yeah, go for it.

0: just so I went to art school. I got an arts degree majoring in sculpture. And I guess just along the way, because I don't like writing. When you do a degree, you have to do lots of writing. And so I was like, oh man, this sucks. So I got a camera and I just started sort of filming people rather than writing down interviews because, I couldn't even like read my writing after the interview. So it was a complete mess. So I was like, okay, I've got to find a way to like record all this data because my sister and I would go to Tonga and, we'd film all day and then like play all night. You know what I mean? But yeah, it just really started from there and just picked up the camera, got a job on a TV show in the art department, and then got a camera job. And then someone eventually asked me if I wanted to direct, and I was like, yeah, sure, why not? Google how to be a director. And so, it was quite organic.
1: As a Pacific director, I could only imagine there's not many out there. How does it feel to be, one of few Pacific Islander directors?
0: I mean, it is a place of privilege, and one that I don't take for granted because, there's a certain amount of weight and responsibility, I guess, that I carry to make sure that we're not going to do, well, that I am creating a narrative that's going to be authentic and not Hollywood sort of styles and from our lens. So, I mean, it's great, the opportunities and meeting so many different people, but also I feel like I've like aged so much in the last, just especially with this last doco, I tell you.
2: Oh, well, I've got no doubt. Well, let's get into the documentary. Firstly, how did the opportunity come about to be able to put this all together for the Jonah Lomu documentary?
0: Yeah, well, I guess, being one of the only Tongan or brown documentary makers, I was approached by the UK production company who had started it first, and they had my co-director, Gavin Fitzgerald, already locked in. I guess they kind of realized it's probably a good, wise idea to have someone who comes from the same background as Jonah on the project as well, which is me, the tick the box. So yeah, it just kind of started from there. And to be honest, like I mean, I couldn't not do it because we're from the same island in Tonga, Lefuka. So it's again like that responsibility of being the only one of the only ones in the room that you have to just kind of take on. And I guess it's kind of like I don't want to say like the sacrifice, but it's the becomes the duty, which then turns into something amazing. But I'm not really sure if I would have been like, yes, I want to do this very tricky, complicated story here. I wouldn't have been the first option, to be completely honest.
1: Yeah, I could imagine the weight and the responsibility that you had to, process before getting, taking on the role. But yeah, just watching the doco last night, man, walked out of the cinema just in awe, and had all these different emotions. Growing up myself, throughout the 90s as a kid in Dunedin, and Jonah was, this majestic
2: Yeah.
1: legend that everyone got to look up to, especially with having brown skin and playing rugby union. But when you look at the doco right at the start of this journey, did you what was the goal, what was the purpose, or what was the main story that you wanted to tell the audience?
0: I think for me, I started off just really trying to figure out who Jonah was, properly, behind the media, behind the player on lots of sense of the
2: Okay. Oh, I'm picking up what you're putting down there. Okay, gotcha. Yeah.
1: We got that sense.
2: Yeah.
0: But like really trying to kind of get to really know him before I could feel like I was able to navigate how his story should be portrayed. And so because, obviously him and his whole family went through a lot, which, nowadays no one would ever be sort of dragged publicly on TV. Or actually, we do have cancel culture, but just kind of like in the way of like, the interview with Paul Holmes, and he's just talking, he's like, what, just turned 20, and he's talking about running away and getting married and, all of

0: that kind of stuff. Like I don't think it would have flown today. So for me, yeah, I just wanted to find out as much truths as possible. And I think also help heal a lot of people surrounding him, because there's a lot of mamai, and a lot of emotions, and it was still very raw. And so, even talking to kind of the inner circle, then the next circle wider, there's everyone has a Jonah yarn, and the kind of closer you get, you feel the hurt from everyone. So I just wanted to kind of like explore and peel the onion and figure out things.
1: No, you're definitely told, showing the audience a lot about who Jonah was, and it was cool to see it because a lot of us didn't understand, like didn't get to see some of those some of that journey or a lot of that journey. But putting it all together and you doing your own research and speaking to different family members and friends and connecting, what do you think the biggest thing you learnt about Jonah was? Or who Jonah was, what was the biggest thing that you learned about Jonah?
0: I think for me, like that he was just like a normal dude, like and he was just like a super humble, typical South Auckland Tongan boy, and that was really kind of like, I guess, surprising in some way, because I, he's kind of was this big, huge sort of thing, but then realizing actually, he was just a he just wanted to do one thing. Play rugby. Like, he was just so passionate about it. So I think for me also that he spoke Tongan and that he was kind of very deeply rooted in his Tongan roots. There'd been such a lot of narratives about him like being disconnected. And sure, there was disconnection, but you always know where you come from.
2: I thought you did a really good job with telling the story about like having a balance around him as a global superstar, his cultural upbringing, and probably the thing that I thought was very well done was probably around a Tongan culture. Like we talk about weddings and funerals and the sensitive nature and the protocols that come with those events. And I could only imagine how difficult maybe telling that story, or like you don't want to probably lean too far one way, but how difficult was it to be able to, being Tongan yourself and understanding those protocols, especially around the weddings and even you talk about being a player, that type of stuff, about not painting him in that picture where, where they said he was probably like Barlangi, but still telling the truth.
0: Yeah, I think that's what we did do was bring in sort of, I guess, cultural experts to help kind of put context to some of these cultural attributes that we have, to help really explain why we do this, why we are the way that we are, in a way that's, I guess, someone who's not from our culture could really understand. And I think that really helped kind of, because they're voices of authority. We had a clinical psychologist, Dr. Siale Foliaki, and then we had Manase Lua, who are, he's a upstanding person in our Tongan community. And so just having those experts really kind of like help articulate and place not only Jonah, but the story of Jonah's parents and why they might have had the struggles that they experienced first coming over to New Zealand. I think that really helped kind of, I don't know, navigate the space of his story.
1: Yeah, I thought you'd done that really well, not hide from, either side, and being able to share in a respectful way as well. Like we didn't, as an audience and as a viewer, we didn't say, "Oh, we're on that side or we're on that side." It was actually telling the picture as a whole and getting an understanding of, "Oh, that's why," or "That's it's cool to hear that view," but just at a deeper level as well. And I could only imagine, some of the challenges that you had to go through with the other directors that don't have that same culture and background, and getting them to understand, the Tongan culture. And that's a time where also Jonah's parents, migrate was one of the first migrators to New Zealand, and navigating that. And I thought you'd done that really well and sharing that story, and just a reminder, and helps us reflect on our journeys as Pacific Islanders about our grandparents and the sacrifices they had to make. But when you look at some of those challenges, what were a couple of the biggest challenges that you found to, you know, bring in involving the whole documentary?
0: I think probably, well, you know, Jonah not being here himself I guess trying to find the emotional grounding of the film, like that kind of real solid, like through thread. And, you know, we were just really blessed that we were able to do this via Hepi, his mum.
1: Mm-hmm.
0: And, you know, so for me, she kind of carries the emotional weight to hook everyone in the story, you know. And I think that's what kind of, I guess, separates it from other documentaries about him in the past, is that there is that very kind of like personal grounding there. I guess the other major thing was, collating all the footage, that was big, but again, dealing with all the personalities and and making everyone feel kind of, you know, because you have to build a lot of trust. You know, people are reliving traumas, very, you know, like hard times in their lives. So that takes a bit of a lot of work, and a like, you know, we're constantly in communications with them, with the family. I was just talking to his brother yesterday. You know, it's like, it's not just for that period of time that you have to investigate. Like, you build lifelong relationships with the people that that are connected to the film as well. So that takes a lot of energy.
1: Yeah,
2: I bet it does. You're speaking of his mum, you're right. I love that she was featured throughout the whole journey, the ups and the downs, and I really love that you took us on those journeys, you know, even though through those sad times, and you're like going, oh, you know, I guess there's that word, you know, it's fuck off in Tongan, you know, we feel so sad, but you're able to take us back out of it and bring those happy moments as well. And, yeah, and like one
1: when,
2: of those,
1: like when Jonah apologized.
2: Oh, in yeah, room. In that room, he apologized, he's been, you know, for running away, like stuff like that. And it's like I've seen that a million times before within our own families. So that's why you just relate to it so much. Even mum jumping up and down on the sideline. You know, I think it was his schoolboy game, and you know, that was after asking for permission to play on Sundays. You know, little things like that. It was just so many things just you could relate to, seeing that growing up as a child. But bringing it all together, we are given like 55 minutes to put a show together, and we're going over every single time. And and that's just from
1: our
2: the
1: I know, nodding her head,
2: like,
1: yeah.
2: wind up. I was like, sorry man, we just got carried away, you know. And that's for just the weekend news, but for yourself, you know, putting someone's life together, like, how difficult is it to get the time frame right? Like, is it a 90 minute doco? Do we go to 3 hours? Yeah, you know, how do you determine that?
0: Well, I mean, generally we get kind of given like 90 minutes is where it should sit.
1: Mm.
0: I think we pushed it to it for another like extra 15 minutes. So we were pushing the boundaries then.
2: Yeah.
1: It didn't feel like that.
2: No, it just felt, it went so good. Quick. Yeah.
0: It's good. I mean, you know, this could be like a 6-part Netflix documentary situation, you know, like we, there was so much that we kind of couldn't put in,
1: yeah,
0: you know. And I guess it's being able to create a balanced story with having as much as possible sort of in it. So it's super tricky, you know, as you guys know. And you know, some people are like, oh, why didn't you go into this, rah rah rah, and it's like, oh man, we could have done that about anything in his life. For me though, what I aim to do is to create a sense of empathy with the work. So I'm always kind of looking, I guess, if something isn't serving that kind of greater purpose and pushing the film forward, then it's just kind of, okay, this is a storyline we don't need right now, you know? So it's a lot of work of going through like that.
1: Yeah. I love how you mentioned earlier that Jonah was just a normal South Auckland guy. Because when you see him speak, and I was saying to Sam off air, I go, did you get to see the transformation throughout this show, like when he was a kid and then an adult, but still had that same sense of that South Auckland guy in him? That's how I felt the whole time watching. So Final one from me was, now that the doco's put together,

0: together, and it's been aired in different places across the world. And people have given feedback and reviewed. How does it make you feel now? Now that it's at its place where it's at now.
1: Yeah, I mean, it was. I've been this involved in this project for 5 years, so I feel super glad to be at this point. I think for me, like taking it back to Tonga and screening it there, and having Mum there, and her finally kind of getting her flowers, and I think also the family just, I guess, getting a just feeling a lot better about things in terms of maybe I think they've started to actually begin the healing journey properly. And so for me, those little th those are the things that I really appreciate along this process. And I think also too, I have a the, my co-director Gavin. He's from Ireland. He was also I guess they were colonized by the English as well, so he does have a kind of a sense of what it is to kind of go through the things that we experience as Indigenous cultures. But I think, what I really love about it too is like older white people, mainly males, watching it and just coming out sobbing. It cuts them at the knees because it's like, this is, I love that because that means that they've felt something. This is like you, it's so hard to penetrate and make people like feel something emotionally. And so I just love that because now hopefully they will double think things in their life and reflect on their own stuff and yeah, all of that stuff.
0: That's cool.
2: Man, that is cool because the audience, you're right, like it was such a mixed crowd. Like I'm thinking, oh, they might be going to watch something else when they're walking up the stairs, and then because they'll by themselves, some elder Barangi people there. And
0: Well, it was played in Mosman in North
2: in
0: Sydney,
2: North
0: where
2: Sydney, yeah,
0: it's not, it
2: exactly, an
0: wasn't
2: affluent
0: played in
2: area,
0: a, yeah.
2: yeah. So, and it was cool to see that. But honestly, I know you're probably like most Tongans, you're not going to take the flowers as well in terms of what you've done and what you've achieved. From us, we feel very blessed to be able to sit here and speak with you, and the ground that you're breaking in your industry and in your area. It's going to inspire a lot of people coming through that want to navigate in different areas of life for our Pacifica community. So I want to thank you for that. But then I would like to know what's on the next, what's the next project? I know it's been gone for 5 years and you say, I'm glad it's done, but I'm sure you've got something. What would you,
0: His
2: what are you doing
0: real
2: next?
0: question is there an acting job in the near future?
1: Fair call, fair call. Yeah, I there are a few things cooking. I can't really talk about them too yet because I feel like I might jinx them and not get them funded. But you know what? I think I just need a bit of a break because so I'll uncurl from the fetal position. But yeah, no, actually, I'm helping the boys out, the ex-MNT boys out with their gala dinner because they're getting some recognition. The final, the earlier teams, they've never been numbered or capped,
2: Oh,
1: and so
2: wow. Okay.
1: been roped into kind of pulling off an event for them, which I think is
2: So they'll
1: you
2: go
1: always
2: cap
1: know
2: number
1: your
2: one,
1: leader.
2: two, three, four like that. Oh, so that's never been done. That's awesome.
0: They had a
1: No,
0: couple of them
1: no.
0: last night. The greats, there was Willie
2: Well,
0: Manu,
2: yeah, Willie Manu was there, yep.
0: Andrew Emilio.
2: Yep,
0: They were
2: Delu,
0: in
2: and
0: there. There was a few that were
2: obviously
0: there
2: the
0: watching.
2: Hapuate boys. So
0: Hapuates, so
2: yeah.
0: yeah.
2: So they're all gonna get their cap number and you're involved in that.
1: Yeah. And you know what? I don't like I'm not a sports person and I don't know how I've become like rugby now league. Oh, what the hell's going on?
0: Part of the family
2: Oh
0: now.
2: man, once you what, since you've done such a great job with the greatest athlete of all time, you're in. Everyone's going to be asking for you. My number is 048. Nah. All good. But we'll leave it there. Honestly, again, like I said before, it is an honor and a privilege to be able to sit with you, sit with one of the creators of this beautiful documentary. I can't wait to see everything that comes your way and what you do in the future, because I've got no doubt we're going to see you at Sundance or in Hollywood or something like that. And we'll say she was on Legion Footy.
0: For
2: Appreciate it.
0: sure.
1: Thank you. Hello, Peter.
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2: Yes, that was our chat with Vea Mafilira, the director of the Jonah Lomu documentary. Another outstanding chat there. So make sure

0: If you missed it, go back and listen to it wherever you get your podcasts. But now we are going to play Gimme Three.
1: Stay tuned for this one.
2: Gimme three answers for this one.
1: You doing this one? I'm doing this one?
0: You go for it, my friend.
1: All right. This is our game of Gimme Three, our personal version of categories where we take turns each week coming up with a category and the other co-host has to give me three. So, my category today.
0: Oh, this is awful.
1: Last week was awful.
0: This is awful.
1: If
0: every
1: you
0: week is awful.
1: Listen back to last week's episode.
0: Get on with the
1: please.
0: Show. Get on with it.
1: Listen to my friend being listen very frustrated.
0: The tone in my voice was like I was hating on him.
1: Anyways, my category is your cousin, Isaiah Katoa.
0: Oh, here he is.
1: I've done some research.
0: I was going to say this is awful.
1: A lot of research.
0: Okay, here we go.
1: He has played for the Dolphins for many games, give me three of the top five teammates that he's had for the Dolphins.
0: Any three.
1: They don't even need to be specific. So three of his teammates.
0: Three of his top five teammates that he's played with throughout his time with the Dolphins.
1: So I'll give you the first one and then you can go the next five. Okay. First one is Jermaine Isako. He's played 96 games.
0: So what determines that they're actually best friends?
1: No, how many games they've played.
0: Oh, I thought you were talking about like best mates.
1: No, not mates.
0: Okay.
1: Games played. Any three of the next five the Jermaine Isako at 96 games. That's a lot of games together.
0: That's a lot of games. A lot of points too.
1: 52.1% win rate.
0: Some other.
1: Any three.
0: I want to go.
1: I shouldn't have done that.
0: Herbie Farnworth.
1: Nope.
0: No Herbie.
1: Herbie was down at like a few later. So he sat at ninth. So he was in the top 10.
0: Oh, okay.
1: 61 games he played with Herbie.
0: Who's his halves partner?
1: Who are the OG Dolphins players?
0: Yeah, I was going to say, but some of them retired though. What about Felice Gofushi?
1: Yes.
0: He's Gofushi's one?
1: 78 games he played with Felice. 50% win rate, 39 wins, 39 losses.
0: Okay, there we go.
1: Last one.
0: Then it might be a smoky here. I'm going to see if it goes all right. Is Finifuyaki.
1: You do know that he come from the Cowboys recently.
0: Let's wrap up the show. Who were they?
1: Kuneli Lemuelu.
0: Oh, I was going to say but it was between him and
1: Cody Nikurima, Ray Stone, Hammer.
0: Oh, the Hammer.
1: And Mark Nichols.
0: Oh, there
1: you
0: go.
1: So all the OG and Jeremy Marshall King. You should know better. It's your cousin. And you still haven't got him on the show.
0: Nah, you have to do that. I've had
1: three of my cousins on the show.
0: Come on, man. I have everyone
1: probably
0: on the show.
1: More.
0: It's actually me who carries this show with all the guests. But that is our time up for today. Make sure you tell your footy-loving friends about Nijan Footy. 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Ka kite.
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0: This show was produced on the lands of the Gadigal people of the Eora Nation.
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0: ABC News, good afternoon. I'm William Howard Evans. The nation's Race Discrimination Commissioner says Pauline Hanson's language about First Nations Australians is dehumanising. Evelyn Manfield reports.
1: Speaking on a Conservative podcast last year, Senator Hanson called Indigenous Australians the most primitive race on earth. When the comments resurfaced yesterday, they were swiftly and widely condemned, including by politicians across federal parliament. The Race Discrimination Commissioner has added to the criticism, saying when public figures use language that dehumanises entire groups of people, it causes real harm. Senator Hanson today said she didn't intend to upset anyone.

0: And if she's offended people, she'll apologise for that.
1: The head of South Australia's parole board says a decision to uphold the release of James Vlasakis highlights the rigorous process it undertakes. Vlasakis was the youngest of the four perpetrators of the notorious Bodies in the Barrels killings, which involved 12 deaths in the 1990s. Last year, the board granted his release, but the SA Attorney General requested a review, which was not successful. Parole Board Chair Francis Nelson says the original decision was carefully made and Vlasakis is deemed to not pose a risk to the community.
2: I hope it's reassuring to the community to understand now that our decision's been reviewed that the parole board does not make irresponsible and feckless decisions. They are very carefully considered and we act in accordance with the legal framework.
1: AI companies could use some creators' work without paying them under a copyright proposal seen by the ABC. National AI technology reporter Cam Wilson has more.
3: Slides from a confidential consultation by the Attorney General's Department earlier this month canvassed two options for allowing AI companies to train models on Australian works. The first would require AI companies to strike a minimum amount of licensing deals lasting a minimum amount of time. After meeting that, they could train on other online material without further payments. Copyright owners could digitally opt out to prevent that use. Another option would require AI companies to make payments to a central body or to existing industry licensing groups. The Attorney General's office did not immediately respond to a request for comment.
1: A court in Mexico has heard a chilling account of the final moments of two Australian brothers and their American friend who were killed on a surfing trip. More from Kaysen Ho.
4: This murder trial in Ensenada, Mexico, has now heard details about the day that Jake and Callum Robinson and their American friend were killed, which have never been publicised before. They were all on a surfing trip in 2024 when they went missing and were later found dead. Now, Ari Giselle is the former girlfriend of one of the three accused killers in this case, Jesus Jurado, and she testified to the court that Jesus Jurado was a hitman, a professional assassin, who kept a list of names of people that he was going to kill.
1: Comedy horror series Widow's Bay has swept this year's Emmy Awards. Here's Sarah Amir.
0: The Apple TV series has made history for a comedy show, taking home 14 gongs, 6 at the main primetime Emmy Awards today, and another 8 from the Creative Arts Emmys earlier this month. Among them are lead comedy actor for Matthew Rhys.
5: This is purely because of the depraved and twisted mind of Katie Dippold.
0: Rhys is the first man to win two lead acting categories in the same year, after also taking home lead actor in a limited or anthology series for The Beast in Me. Of the ceremony's other top awards, The Pitt took home Best Drama, Jean Smart won Best Comedy Actress for Hacks, and The Late Show with Stephen Colbert's final season won Best Variety Series.
1: American rapper Macklemore will not appear on the rest of Ed Sheeran's Loop Tour of North America. Macklemore opened two shows earlier this month and yelled Free Palestine into the crowd at MetLife Stadium in New Jersey. The rapper says his longtime friend Sheeran was given an ultimatum. If Macklemore stays, he would not be able to play at future venues. Sheeran has not publicly commented. During the tour, Macklemore also voiced his support for other causes.
6: I say free Palestine. I say free Lebanon. Free Cuba to the Congo to Sudan to Iran and all the people living in America that have to live in fear because of this terrorist organization, ICE.
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14: Well, we live in an age of incredible fullbacks in rugby league, and it seems like no matter which era you want to look at, there have always been great fullbacks in Australian footy. I'm not sure there have been too many better or tougher than Gary Jack. He played His whole career with the Balmain Tigers in first grade, actually that's not true. He came from Wollongong straight into Western Suburbs, but snapped up by the Tigers at a very early age.

0: age, where he became a great player for New South Wales in State of Origin and also for Australia in International Rugby League. I've had the pleasure of working with Jimmy Jack way back when as my co-commentator for a year, but probably better known for his footy stuff. He's got a book out called Jumping Jack. Gary Jack, written with the help of Adam Hawes, and it is a very interesting tale. He's on the line. Hello, Jimmy. How are you going?
1: G'day, mate. How are you? It's great to talk to you. It's great. Thank you, Andrew, for that great introduction. That's probably the best you've ever given me in 30 years.
0: Well, I feel like now you've got a book out and you're an author, I've got to suck up a little bit more.
1: Well, yeah, I'm smarter than what I look, put it that way.
0: Well, we can debate that as we go along. You're smart enough to get Peter Volandis to write you forward, though, Jimmy. How did that relationship between you and Peter Volandis come about?
1: That's a very good question, mate. Look, I grew up with Peter. He's from Wollongong, and just by chance, you know, life's funny how it works out. His best mate when he was a young fella was a guy called Ian Millwood, and who's Bobby Millwood's son. And he lived right next door to my pop.
0: Yeah, right.
1: So of a Friday night, I'd always go and see my pop when I was about, you know, from when I was born. And Peter, when he got to about 10, he was over there. They'd have like a bit of a trot guide, which is they put their money on for the horses at Harold Park that night. Peter would always be there of a Thursday night, sorry, Friday night, putting his 20 cents in and putting his tips and talking to my pop. And the beautiful thing of it was that he would turn up and Pop would talk about his footy days because he played back here in Wollongong back with Mount Keir in the 1920s. And Peter's love of rugby league and his love of horse racing actually started from being in my Pop's presence. And I would go along and I'd be there too and I'd listen to Pop's stories as well. And we've been mates ever since. You know, we did play together under 18s.
0: Yeah, right.
1: He was a very good player. He's a very good sprinter, actually, Peter. He was like maybe a state sprinter as a sprinter, but a rugby league player. He was a very good, he's a back rower. So we just sort of, not all the time, but we sort of kept in touch. And that's how we first met, you know. It's incredible. And Peter often says that Jimmy Porter was inspiration in his love of horse racing and rugby leagues. And now he's the chairman. It's fantastic.
0: Yeah, no, great story. Now, in terms of your book, I've only had it in my possession for a few days, and it was a confronting start. Chapter one, The Day I Died. And I guess this is something you and I have in common, Jimmy, probably not something we want to be joyful about, apart from the fact that we're still here having this conversation. But take us back to that day. It was January, wasn't it, in 2021?
1: Well, I went to train. I've done jiu-jitsu for about 20 years. At Castle Hill, I just went to training, just warming up with the rest of the guys, and I just collapsed. And little did I know that I'd suffered a cardiac arrest on the training mat. And luckily that I had people around me, that Simon, who'd never done it, Simon Farnsworth, who was a head instructor, he jumped straight away and started giving me CPR. We called the paramedics, and they turned up about probably 10 minutes later, but he gave me that CPR for 10 minutes, and that's what kept... Well, it kept the blood going to my brain. I didn't wake up or anything. I was dead for 10 minutes. But the fact that he did CPR kept the blood going to my brain. And then when the paramedics got there, they tried to revive me. But if not for Simon, I wouldn't be. So, you know, that's how it all came about. And I'm very lucky to be here, mate.
0: Did it change your perspective in life in any way when you got through the other side?
1: I was a lot more emotional than what I was before.
0: Yes.
1: And I wanted to come home. I wanted to come home to Wollongong once I sort of recovered, got out of hospital. I just felt I didn't want to stay in Sydney. I just wanted to come home. But obviously a lot more emotional too with just anything. I'd sort of start crying and that sort of stuff. And I recovered, and I don't think I suffered any mental effects from it. Or Donna probably wouldn't agree with that, but I got through.
0: They were committed well before this.
1: They were committed. They were already there. They were already ingrained. So that was it. And I was just so lucky that when I had my cardiac arrest. And then you find out that 33,000 people in Australia have cardiac arrest, and less than 10% survive. That's the most scaring statistic of all. And I said, really? Only less than 10% survive? I said, wow. Look, I did when I wasn't with us, I do remember I was just I was in a dark room and I was looking down at myself and I had this vision of myself falling over and trying to get up and I kept falling over and falling over. And I said, I can't stay here. I have to get out of this room. I can't. That's all I kept saying. Like, I have to get out. I have to get out. It's amazing how you, and I was just watching myself with this light looking at myself. That's all I can remember, Andrew. So, yeah, pretty scary days, but we got through.
0: Well, thank goodness for that. Goodness. Now, the book itself, so you cover that first up, and then we hear about your career and your nickname and coach blow-ups, all that sort of thing, and some of the exciting and dramatic times in your playing career. I notice it's 61 chapters. This is like James Pattinson-esque. How did you decide on a format of, it's almost like short and sharp hits.
1: Yeah, they are. Exactly what they are. They're short and sharp hits. Some chapters are a couple of pages or one page. Some chapters are half a dozen pages. You know, it's an easy read. That's the beauty of it. There's lots and lots of, you know, chapters there. Lots and lots of stuff happened in my career. That's not until you sit down and go, I did this. So that happened there. What about this? What about Balmain, New South Wales, Australia? You go, kangaroo tours. You go, oh, well, there's a fair bit there. So it's an easy read. And it's back cover to cover footy. So people, if they love their footy, they'll really enjoy reading.
0: Well, one chapter I went straight to. Back on Friday night at the Sydney Football Stadium, I was sitting down having to a shared mate of ours, Stephen Blocker Roach, and I went straight to chapter four, growing up with Blocker, because you're both from Wollongong, and you start, Steve Roach and I played 162 first grade games together at Balmain between 1982 and 1992. That's the most of any partnership in Tigers history. We also played together in many State of Origin games for New South Wales and Test matches for Australia, all up. We're alongside each other for an incredible 211 games at the top level. Not bad for a couple of boys from Fig Tree and Mount St Thomas. It is extraordinary tale because you're two very different characters and obviously played two very different positions. And, you know, he's mad as a cut snake or used to be. What's your favourite Blocker story?
1: Oh, look, we used to go to the toll when they used to pay 40 cents for a toll, and me and Blocker were like 19 and 20, and no one had didn't have much money back in those days. And if I drove up there, Blocker would pay the toll. So anyway, I was driving up there one day, and I got to the toll, and as I was going down the hill, Blocker started patting himself down. I've gone, oh, this is not good. He hasn't got his wallet. And so I said, what's up, mate? He said, Jimmy, I haven't bought me bloody wallet. I said, mate, you know the story. If I drive, you've got to pay the toll. He goes, oh. I said, what are we going to do? He said, don't worry, Jimmy. If he doesn't let us through, I'll bash him. All right? I'll bash him. No worries, mate. It'll be okay. So he gets the toll. And I said to the bloke, sorry, mate. We come every day. We haven't got any money. You know, and it wasn't going too well. The bloke, he really wasn't listening. And I said, well, mate, look, if you don't let us through, this bloke's going to bash you. And Rock Blocker leans over and goes, off you go, mate. You can go straight through.
0: Very good decision by that person, I've got to say. Now, I thought you were going to say you were so worried about having to fork out 40 cents because you address this in the book, your reputation of being one of the tightest people that ever lived. Do you plead guilty or not guilty?
1: Unfounded. Look, I did win the Big Spender Award at Balmain 11 years in a row. So,
0: But is that like calling a redhead bluey?
1: Well, it was the awards night, and I won it 11 years, 82 to 92. I can't believe I won the Big Spender Award. Diamond Jimmy Jack, the hardest substance known to man, is what they said. I used to hold a $2 coin that tight, and the coin would wince with pain. still had me first dollar. When I played with Peter Tunks, what he'd do was he said to me before the game we played Origin, he said, Jimmy, what I'm going to do is I'm going to put a $2 coin behind the dead ball line on either end. If Queensland don't score, you can keep it.
0: Best you've ever tackled?
1: Career best. I never scored.
0: Yeah. I may have witnessed it once or twice in the day. A really dramatic moment in your life occurred in your playing career when you were playing against Manly Warringah. And I remember when we worked together, Jimmy, and came over to your place, you and Donna and the kids for dinner, and you were showing me a photo album and of when you were in hospital after that incident with Ian Roberts. How have you addressed that in the book? Because that was, I know that had a major effect on you.
1: Yeah, it did. It was a very dark period in my life, Andrew. And look, what happened with Roberts was it was never about the money. It was about proving that I didn't start it and that I didn't vilify him, you know. That's what it was about. the games officials had let, I reckon they let every player down the game. Those, that type of acts of thuggery from Roberts should never be accepted on the field, because they did nothing. They did nothing about it. They left it up to me to hold them accountable for what they did. You know, poor old Jimmy Comins, who was the judiciary chairman at the time, you know, that's in, it's in the book. He said the sight of my bashed up face made him ill. Like, that's how bad it was. And he said if it happened on his watch, when he was in charge of the judiciary, Roberts would have got no less than 12 weeks. And yet the league said no case to answer for. And he went on to say, Comins, that, you know, Roberts couldn't appoint himself as judge, jury or executioner, which was exactly what he did. And it was up to me to make him accountable for what he did. And that's why I took him to court.
0: Yeah, no, again, I know the profound impact it had on you, but there were happier times. You played in a great era at Balmain. You played in a couple of grand finals. Mate, I'll always remember the sight of you after the 89 loss to Canberra in extra time. And my heart bled for you when you dropped that ball early in extra time, because that's not the player you were or should be remembered for. I had a forum in the studio a few years ago with Blocker, Ciro and Benny Elias, and it was on the theme of, this is the best team ever not to win a premiership. Would you agree with that?
1: I would. I'm obviously a little bit, maybe a little bit biased, but I'd say, yeah, we had anywhere from 3 to 5 players in the state side or the Australian side. So we had some great cattle in our team. You know, Parramatta had won premierships, Canterbury won premierships. We were certainly as good as them. But we didn't. We were in 2 grand finals and didn't win 2, and we were unlucky in 85 and 86 not to make the grand final. So, yeah, I would agree with that. Benny was a fantastic player. He changed the game, how hookers played. Blocker was a great, just like Arthur Beach, and Ciro was an absolute beast on the field. You know, we had Bruce Maguire as well there, and myself.
0: Wiz, that was a great team.
1: Wiz was a great team. And, you know, if there were just, in my opinion, Andrew, there were some crucial decisions there that Bill Harrigan got wrong and towards the back end of the game, and they just went against us, and it really cost us. Which I do address that in the book as well.
0: You also address Ellery Hanley in a chapter entitled "Electric Ellery," with some mixed thoughts. Right? I mean, he was a major reason you guys made the finals in the first place. Went down on the Terry Lamb tackle that everyone talks about in '88. Tell us about your memories of Ellery.
1: Ellery, he only played, I think he played 8 games and scored 6 tries for us. I played against him when he played for Great Britain. He played lock, but he played centre for us. I just did not realise what a great sense of awareness of where the ball was and how strong he was through the hips. He could go as quick sideways as what he could going forwards. Yeah. It was just, and he had a fend that he just couldn't get through that fend. He scored a try against Canberra there in 88 and he went sideways for 30 metres and beat 6 blokes going sideways and scored in the corner. He was an absolute incredible player, probably the best Pommy I played with, Gary Schofield in that category as well. He won crucial games for us against Cronulla, against Manly. He got us into the grand final. Yeah, without him, it was a great foresight by Barnsley to buy him for only for that 2-month period.
0: Yeah,
1: and he just took us to another level, and yeah, it was that belief. I think we won 10 from 11 or something, and you had that momentum that geez, we're going a side that can really win this competition. We had Warren Ryan, was his first year at coach, but the kicker for us was Steve Roach got a 4-week suspension for a punch in back play with Chris Mortimer,
0: and where his defense was, I got there as quick as I could.
1: No, it wasn't, Andrew. You know that wasn't his defence.
0: Yeah, but it's a good story that he tells.
1: Yeah, I know, it's a good story. But then you reference that with, you just mentioned about Ian Roberts there earlier. Ian Roberts threw about a dozen and got nothing. Blocker threw 1 and got 4 wicks. You're like, how do you reference that? I mean, it's just incredible, the hypocrisy of the league at that time. But Blocker wasn't playing, and then Ellery got taken out by Terry Lamb. Now, I saw that during the week. I hadn't seen it for a number of years. Terry Lamb should have been sent off straight away on the spot where he hit Ellery around the jaw with his forearm. But Mick Stone never saw it. You know, he never saw it. Touch judge never saw it. Quayle never saw it. From the league, he said no case to answer. And we lost Ellery for the game.
0: You might have been a bunker decision away from winning the premiership. Now, we're running out of time.

0: Special guest Gary Jack. He's written a book called Jumping Jack, written with Adam Hoare's excellent journal. He's been around the traps for a long, long period of time. You talk about coaching gloves. Now, you work with some tough coaches like Frank Stanton and Warren Ryan, but in this chapter about the biggest blow up, I was surprised at your answer. Tell us about who and how and why.
1: Well, Laurie Fryer. He was a powder king. It was his days at the Tigers. He was reserve grade coach, and we were there, and one of the guys chipped in his own quarter, and they picked up and they scored a try, and was right on half time at Mirrors. Wayne Innes was the guy's name. He's up there probably listening in Ballina. And Laurie had a chat to the players at half time that you don't chip and chase in your own quarter, and he picked up poor old Mirrors by the shirt and banged him into the wall and broke the tiles at Leichhardt Oval in the dressing shed and said, don't do that again. It was one of the most ferocious blow-ups I've ever seen on a footy field by a coach, and that's why it's down there.
0: Wayne, let us know whether you ever did do that again. That would have shown some ticker, that's for sure. Finally, Gary, what was your favourite thing to write about that you remembered and with either cathartic or just a really fun memory? What was the chapter that gave you the most joy?
1: Probably the one when I spoke about Laurie Nichols. He was a Tigers legend, got on really well with Laurie. He's a great fella. And one night there, he stayed at my place as a young fellow. My dad was there as well. And I didn't have a bed for Laurie or my dad. All I had was two bean bags, and they both slept in these two bean bags out in my lounge room. And they chatted all night. They chatted all night together about footy. And then after that, whenever I saw Laurie, he would always refer to my dad as Beanbag. He'd say, how's old Beanbag going? How's he going? All right, old Beanbag. He's a great fella, old Beanbag. And dad just loved it too. And that was a really special moment. And for the next 17 years until Laurie passed away, that sort of friendships, you know, there's Laurie, there's Shorty Hextall, there's Scrubber Brazier. Guys that just make up footy clubs is what you need. And so I decided there's a few chapters on those guys as well that just make footy club work.
0: Well, we've only covered about 5 of the 610 chapters in this book, so I encourage people 61. To go... Oh, 61, I'm sorry. I encourage people to go and get it. Also, if you do wear reading glasses, you're going to need them. The print is very tiny. It was a challenge for my pathetic old eyes, but it's well worth it. Jumping Jack, the Gary Jack story with Adam Howes. So good to catch up with you, Jimmy. Love to Donna, and we'll catch you somewhere soon, mate.
1: Thanks, Archie. Great to talk to you, and thanks for giving the book a big plug. I really appreciate it, mate. All the best for the future for you too, buddy.

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4: Getting to know you, getting to know all about you.
5: Luke Lewis, champion rugby league player for the Panthers, the Sharks, the Blues, the Kangaroos, and he's been part of our broadcast, my right-hand man, since 2019 after retiring in 2018. I feel like we know a lot about Luke Lewis, but there'll be a lot of this complicated character that we don't. I've been looking forward to this, Louie. How are you going?
6: Hey, Groove. How are you, mate?
5: Mate, very, very well. All right, you ready?
6: I'm ready to rock and roll. I've been looking forward to it myself.
5: Okay. Well, let's start in a basic sense. When did you fall in love with rugby league?
6: I think I actually fell in love with it probably when I was six, but I started playing rugby league when I was three. So first couple of years, I probably didn't really understand it. But when I was six, I remember getting a birthday present, and it was the old Winfield Cup video, and it had like all the highlights and
5: love
6: games
5: those.
6: Everything happened.
5: Yeah.
6: So that's sort of when I fell in love with it as a young kid.
5: Now, we've often tested your memory when it comes to your own playing career. What do you remember about your first grade debut?
6: Oh, everything. I remember getting the phone call. I was sitting at Rainbow in Doonside with one of my mates from school and my footy team, and I was having hot chips and gravy. Huh. And I was on my BMX bike because I didn't actually have my licence at the time. And then I get a phone call from Roy Simmons, and he says, mate, I'm taking to Melbourne this week to make your debut. So I'll never forget it. And then I rang my mum straight away as soon as I got the phone. I said, Mum, I'm going to Melbourne. She said, I already know. I got the phone call off Royce. You got to get the approval off her first, basically. So I couldn't wait to get home. So I rode from Doonside basically to Plumpton on my BMX bike as fast as I possibly could so I get up the training. So, yeah, it was pretty awesome week, and then obviously going to Melbourne, found out that my mum, my stepdad and my sister were all getting flown down to watch, and yeah, next thing you know, I'm sort of walking out into the Melbourne, I think, I can't remember the name of the stadium, but it was the one with the roof on it.
5: Oh, at Dockland Stadium, yeah.
6: Yeah, different, had a different name back then, I don't know what it was. But, yeah, so mate, I sort of remember everything, and then I remember running out, and I think there was Robbie Ross at pullback, and you know, it's where Nick Howe, I get the tackle, and Marcus Bye and all these guys that I'd never thought in my wildest dreams I would get to play against, let alone make tackles against. So it was pretty cool. So
5: talk about full circle. I remember seeing your mum at your last ever game, also in Melbourne.
6: Yeah, crazy, eh? Debut down there. I think I played all my, a lot of my matches, like my big matches, like my 50th and my 100th and all that, always against Melbourne. So, my last game against Melbourne, missed out in the prelim to go to the grand final, but they sent me out in a really nice way, so very lucky.
5: What was the first job you ever had, Louis?
6: Mate, my first job, I used to work school holidays all the time. So I was big into my cars, my motorbikes and all that sort of stuff when I was a kid. So my school holidays, my stepdad was a boss of a frame and truss company. So he got me into every school holidays going and work. So I started obviously sweeping the floors and then helping out with, putting the nails and in the frames where they had to go, and sort of went up from there. So that was my first job. Every school holiday, 6 weeks and 2 weeks holidays, I was in the factory floor working, trying to earn money to buy my first car and obviously do my first car up.
5: What was your first car?
6: I bought a little Holden Gemini. It was my first car. It was maroon. So I bought that. I can't remember what it was, about $5,000. And then I went down it up, put like all the interior in, bucket seats, put the gauges on the front bonnet, put new stereo in, all that sort of stuff as you do it in a young kid. And yeah, that was my first car. And I would love still today to be able to go and buy my first car and redo it the way it was done when I was a kid.
5: Yeah, really? What's the best? Despite what we may think of you, sometimes you are quite a deep thinker about many things in life. What is the best piece of advice you have ever been given?
6: Hands down, it's not what you do when people are watching; it's what you do when people aren't watching. Is probably the best advice I've ever been given. So that was Brad Izzard, by the way, who sort of told me that. He goes, "Mate, you know, everyone, you go to training, everyone, you know, you'll do what you got to do, and you know the coaches are watching, so you're doing it. But it's what you're doing when, you know, no one's there to pat you on the back and, you know, give you all the pep talks and everything you need." So I didn't really understand what he meant by that. So he said, "Mate, if you're out there and, you know, the bloke who you think's trying to take your position is training, you need to be training. If you think he's at home resting, you need to be training." So eating well and doing all those kind of things. So that was probably the best advice I've ever been given.
5: Is that why you used to train on Christmas Day?
6: Correct. I still train Christmas Day, New Year's Day, and, yeah, that was basically the whole reason why. Because I always thought, well, I don't think they're probably out training today, so we get up early before, you know, we have the presents, go for a 5K run, come back, do the old presents, and then try and get another training session. So I used to always try and train twice a day on Christmas Day.
5: Wow. Give me an achievement. Doesn't have to be footy. It can be. It can be anything in life. An achievement you're most proud of?
6: Mate, can't go past my kids. Two best things that ever happened in my life. So my kids, and then obviously, you know, getting married to my wife, and then obviously rugby league achievements. So, but those there, hands down.
5: Yeah, I wonder whether your wife Sonia would agree with the marriage.
6: Yeah, definitely not.
5: Tell us about your favourite TV show as a kid.
6: Oh, mate, I had a few, but my favourite TV show was always like Bewitched, I Dream of Jeannie.
7: And where will I sleep in the meantime?
8: Well, I don't know. Nice drawer, you'll be comfortable there.
7: I do not want to sleep in a drawer.
8: Well, here, look.
7: I think I will take your bedroom.
8: But mine? Well, where would I stay?
7: In the drawer, master.
6: I used to always just think how cool that'd be.

0: and then he has to basically avoid everyone and clear his name. So I love that. And the other one was Law Abiding Citizen with Gerard Butler. Again, bit of a action sort of a movie, but in saying that, I don't like the process that happens. I feel like I'm on. Even though he's a bad guy in it, but he actually. The whole process, I'm on his side, if that makes sense, because of what happened to him and his family and how he got treated. So I don't know why they're my two favorites.
1: Hey, this is the 21st century. You can't go to war with these people. In the end, the law is up. In the end, the law will never catch and hold them. In a year or two, he'll be back in business. New names, new messenger boys, same old story. And I'll be dead. It's going to be some hard, hairy work, Port. There's going to be more shooting and more people are going to die. Now, I didn't start it, but be sure as hell I mean to see it through. So you get it straight. You in or you out?
2: Who would play Luke Lewis in a movie?
0: Oh, my God.
2: I don't think he's available.
0: I feel sorry for anyone that had to do it. But
2: it'd be a fun role.
0: It would be an awesome role. But, look, I love The Rock, so I'm going to say The Rock.
2: Really? Okay. Well, it'd have to trim down. This one I've been waiting for. What is something we don't know about Luke Lewis?
0: Something you don't know. I love gardening. I don't know if you knew that.
2: What?
0: I love gardening. Yeah, it's probably something you didn't know about me. So, on my days off, my favourite thing to do is, at least once a week, is mow my lawns, get in the gardens, get all the weeds done, just... make my gardens look schmick and then be able to sit back and have a cup of tea or a coffee in my backyard and just look at my garden. So, I'd say gardening's probably something you didn't know that I was right into.
2: Gee, I thought owning the beach you wouldn't have a garden. What about in the kitchen? Can you cook? Do you have a signature dish?
0: Nah, definitely not. I'm a horrible cook. I've never cooked a meal in my life. My missus is obviously Italian, so... mate, she does all the cooking. She's a great cook. And I've been with her for a long time. But I've been blessed, to be fair. I left mum's, moved into a house with my wife, and my mum cooked all my meals before then, and then Sonia's cooked all my meals since. So, no, I don't cook at all.
2: Happy days. You don't cook, but you like to eat. So, Louis, you're hosting a dinner party. You can invite three people alive or dead. Who are you inviting?
0: Mate, this is a tough one too. I love Joe Rogan's. I just think he's so educated on a lot of different fields. So probably definitely Joe Rogan's. I think he keeps the conversation going, sure, which is really good. So definitely Joe Rogan. The other one would probably be someone who's super powerful and knows a lot about what's going on in the world. So someone like Elon Musk or someone like that, so I could learn a lot. As much as I possibly could. So maybe you could go and invest in some stuff straight away, build connections, and probably someone like Warren Buffett. Now, they're the three that I'd go, just purely because my education, super wealthy knowledge, the amount of knowledge that they've got and how they could pass it on that I could maybe retain. And I'm into all that sort of stuff too. Like, I love research and, what's going on in the world, finances, opportunities for... growth and all that sort of stuff. So I'm into all that, Maury.
2: That's a heavy dinner. Joe Rogan, Elon Musk, Warren Buffett, and a quizzical Luke Lewis. What scares you the most, Louis?
0: Oh, mate, to be fair, I don't get scared of much when it comes to, fears, but there's one thing I just can't get my head around. It's small spaces. I get claustrophobic really bad.
2: Yeah, well, that's a legitimate one, claustrophobia.
0: Yeah,
2: coming from
0: claustrophobia is probably my worst. In fact, it's like it got to a stage where I had to actually go and get work on it. But I feel like I'm dealing with it a lot better now, so I'm pretty good at the moment with it. But yeah, that's probably my worst fear by far.
2: Apart from occasionally our penthouse suite at Brookvale Oval. let's move to music, Luke Lewis. Favorite band or singer all time?
0: Well, I don't have a favourite band or singer, but my favourite music is 80s. That's all I can say. Anything in the 80s, I absolutely love. So I'm not like a person where I have to listen to this band or that a guy or a woman who sings or whatever. I just have to have 80s music. I can't have any of the new school stuff.
2: Okay. What about the best concert you've ever been to, though?
0: I've been to three good ones. Like, Robbie Williams was awesome.

0: And I think Johnny Farnham was pretty cool. That was probably one of my favourite.
1: Attaboy.
0: And the Red Hot Chili Peppers. So I think those three for me were my favourite. But if I had to pick, I'd probably go Johnny Farnham just because of the era.

0: Good answer. I can leave it on that note, to be perfectly honest. Favourite holiday destination?
1: Again, two. Favourite one is... I'll say Bora Bora. I've been there a couple of times and I've loved it. But with kids and that now, I'd say Hawaii. So them two.
0: All right. Clowns, Louis. Great fun or terrifying?
1: I think they're great fun, to be personal. I know a lot of clowns. They're actually quite good friends of ours own a clown company, which is really good. But
0: of course you do.
1: Mate, you can have fun, but at the same time, you can dress up as a clown and scare people. You can do a lot of stuff with a clown. So I love them.
0: All right, rapid fire ones to finish with. Summer or winter?
1: Oh, summer, every day of the week.
0: Chocolate or vanilla?
1: Vanilla.
0: Sweet or savoury?
1: Sweet.
0: Peanut butter, Louis, smooth or crunchy? Not that I've ever seen you go near peanut butter.
1: No, I do. I have peanut butter every morning, Maureen. Me protein shake, so I'm smooth, though.
0: Actually, I have. That's an absolute lie. I've seen you on your third breakfast go for peanut butter on toast. So I take that back. Right. And finally, the big one, Luke Lewis, tomato sauce, cupboard or fridge?
1: Oh, fridge every day of the week, Maury. Every day of the week.
0: That is a champion answer for a champion bloke. Luke Lewis, been great fun getting to know you, mate, and I'll probably talk to you in about 30 seconds.
1: Yep, see you soon. Thanks, brother.

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8: Well, if you listen regularly to our footy coverage, you know that we love the footballer Jai Gray, and he's got to be more than just a headgear-wearing fullback and winger who's had a mighty year with South Sydney. Let's get to know him. He's on the line, Jai. How are you, mate?
9: Yeah, good, thank you. Thanks for having me.
8: Pleasure. What's the nickname that has stuck for you?
9: I was trying to think of a nickname, actually. I don't think I really have one. I haven't really got a nickname. I'm good at giving them out, but I haven't got a nickname myself, actually.
8: Oh, this sounds like a job for our listeners, then. A nickname for Jai Gray. Let us know. 0467 920 222. Someone's going to have a good one. What about a middle name?
9: Middle name is Barton. It's a bit of a strange one, but, yeah, it was like my great-great-grandfather's middle name, so I think it's passed down.
8: Barton. Jai Barton yeah. Gray. That sounds... almost like you're, you know, part of the first fleet. what was the first job you ever had?
9: I was actually a referee. I was a referee down at my local touch club. So I refereed touch, and then I did a little bit of rugby league as well.
8: What made you want to become a referee as a young fellow?
9: It was just, I guess, Mum told me I needed to start making some money, so I played rugby league and I thought it was easy.
8: Did it change the way you talk to referees during games?
9: Not too much. It was only like under eights, under sevens stuff. I would have been probably 15, 16 at the time, so I was only refereeing the young fellas. It was more the sideline, the people on the sideline that were giving you crap than the players.
8: Yeah, I can imagine. When did what was the first car, first of all? First car you ever owned?
9: A 2012 Ford Focus.
8: Nice. Did you have it for long?
9: I got it when I got my L, so that would have been 16, and I've just upgraded about 2 years ago now. So.
8: Nice. Do you remember, it sounds like it was at a pretty young age, when you fell in love with rugby league?
9: I remember watching rugby league just on the TV growing up. Pretty much my whole life from the age of probably four. Dad, mum, they loved rugby league. So, definitely fell in love with it at a young age.
8: So who did you follow? Who was in the family?
9: Well, we went... Dad was a Sharks supporter. And but growing up on the Gold Coast, I think I went to the first Titans game. So
8: really?
9: I think I was a Titans supporter, yeah.
8: Okay. The best piece of advice you've ever been given, what was that?
9: Probably if you want something, you got to work hard, I think, from a young age. You know, if you want something, you got to work hard in all aspects of life, so probably that.
8: We are getting to know South Sydney star Jai Gray on NRL Sunday. What about an achievement you're most proud of? Now, this can be footy-related, private, family life, whatever comes to mind.
9: I think... I got a couple. First of all, debuting was probably something that I was pretty proud of. You know, all the hours and stuff you put into training and that. And then I was lucky enough last year to receive the Players Award at South Sydney. So it's good to be recognised by your teammates. I think that's a pretty important award, and I was lucky enough to receive that last year.
8: Yeah, regardless of what accolade you get, that's got to be right at the top of the tree, doesn't it, when your own peers acknowledge you?
9: Yeah, for sure.
8: Do you have a favourite sport other than rugby league?
9: I have to say golf, probably. I enjoy playing golf, not so much watching it.
8: Are you a member anywhere?
9: I'm a member at the coast down at Little Bay.
8: Oh, I know the coast well. Yeah, that's not easy.
9: Yeah. No, it's not easy, especially when it's windy.
8: I was going to say, it gets a good breeze up, yeah.
9: Yeah.
8: What about a bucket list sporting event you'd like to attend?
9: I think following suit with that, I think the Masters would be awesome to go over to America and watch the Masters.
8: Yeah, march around Augusta. Your favourite TV show as a kid, Jai, what was it?
9: The show I remember watching it as a kid, Victorious. Have you heard of that one?
8: Victorious, I used to watch with my kids.
2: I swear, Kat, if I were you, I'd just punch me right in the face. Now! Kat!
3: What?
2: You just punched me in the face!
3: You said to.
9: Yeah. That was probably my favourite show.
8: Yeah, okay. What about your favourite show of all time?
9: I have to go Game of Thrones.
8: Oh, really? Yeah, I never got into Game of Thrones. So did you watch
9: Game of Thrones is good.
8: From the first episode to the last?
9: Yeah.
8: Okay, favourite character?
9: Tyrion Lannister.
8: I wish that meant something to me, but it will to a lot of people.
10: No one threatens his grace in the presence of the King's Guard.
11: I'm not threatening the King, sir. I am educating my nephew. Bronn, the next time Sir Merwin speaks, kill him. That was a threat. See the difference?
9: Yeah, Tyrion Lannister is like a little midget dude that was he was a beast on the show. Yeah,
8: didn't wear headgear, did he?
9: No, he didn't.
8: Okay. What about movies, Jai? Your favourite movie of all time?
9: This is a tough one. Probably have a couple. I like Shutter Island. I watched that again the other night. So I like Shutter Island.
12: Don't worry, partner. They're not going to catch us.
13: That's right. We're too smart for them.
12: Yeah, we are, aren't we? You know, this place makes me wonder.
13: Yeah, what's that, boss?
12: Which would be worse? To live as a monster? Or to die as a good man?
8: Shutter Island, okay. What is something people may not know about Jai Gray? Do you have any hidden talents?
9: I don't have a hidden talent. I played the violin when I was younger. That's something probably people don't.
8: Well, hang on. When you say you played the violin, did you learn it like every, you know, seven-year-old has to do at school, or did you become good at it?
9: I did it for a couple of years in primary school. I did it for a couple of years. I don't really remember it anymore, but, it was something that we had the choice of doing a couple of things, and I actually got into it for a little bit. But
8: do you still have a bow at home?
9: No, I don't. We sold it in high school. I got a bit embarrassed when I got to high school that I had a violin.
8: Wow. Interesting. Okay. You are the first violin player that I've had in 2 years of doing these things. Can you cook?
9: I can't, unfortunately. I can poach eggs and that's about it.
8: Poach eggs? All right. Well, that's something. Then that's not easy to do compared to something. So you're hosting a dinner party, Jai, with you can invite three people. They can be alive or dead. Who's on your list?
9: This is a tough question. I'd say...
8: It's my favourite question because the answers are so diverse.
9: Yeah. I think following suit, I think I have to go Tiger Woods as one of them just to, you know, see how he went through everything and, you know, obviously such a good player at golf. And then I'll go... It's tough. I'm trying not to think of sports people, but sports people all that's come to my head. Maybe Conor McGregor.
8: He's had a few invites over the last year or two. Yeah, Conor McGregor and?
9: And I'll go...
8: Who's going to be the third wheel?
9: Yeah, I don't know. Maybe like a Donald Trump or something. I reckon he'd be...
8: Righto. Now, Jai, what's the first thing you're going to ask Donald Trump? You sit down, you've got your poached eggs ready to serve, and what are you saying to the US president?
9: I don't know. I don't know. He's a different man. He's a different man, so just, I guess...
8: But are you going to ask him something political about his hair, about his indiscretions, about his buildings? What are you going with?
9: It's me on the spot here. Not something political. I'm not big into political stuff, but just something, I guess, his way of thinking, I guess, asking... I have no idea. Yeah, probably something about his tan, maybe.
8: That's a real toss-up. So Tiger Woods, Conor McGregor and Donald Trump. Well, I guess if Trump's annoying, you get Conor to beat him up.
9: Exactly.
8: What, if anything, scares you, apart from your dinner invitation list?
9: I'm actually just even movies, just scary movies in general, I can't do them.
8: Really?
9: So a lot of things.
8: What's the scariest movie you've seen?
9: A Smile, I think it's called. I watched it in cinemas and it was... I probably would never watch another scary movie in cinemas again, let alone a scary movie properly.
8: Okay. What are your favourite hobbies?
9: Yeah, back to probably golf.
8: Of course.
9: Yeah.
8: What's your... Who or what is your favourite band or singer of all time?
9: I like Justin Bieber. Is it too-

0: maybe even Drake. I like Drake as well. Probably go one of those two.
1: Well, Drake's always a controversial answer. So what's the best concert you've ever been to?
0: I've only been to one, actually. I've only been to one concert, and that was Post Malone. I went and saw Post Malone. So
1: that would have been good.
0: He was pretty good.
1: Yeah.

0: All right, your favourite holiday destination?
1: I went to Canada. I went skiing when I was like probably 15. I still remember, it was so much fun.
0: What, Whistler?
1: Yeah, Whistler.
0: Yeah, I've been to Lake Louise and Banff in the middle of winter. Yeah. Unbelievable. All right, yeah. some quick ones to finish with here. Your take on clowns, Jai, great fun or terrifying?
1: No, terrifying.
0: Okay.
1: Terrifying.
0: Summer or winter?
1: Summer.
0: Chocolate or vanilla?
1: Vanilla.
0: Sweet or savoury?
1: Savoury.
0: Peanut butter, crunchy or smooth?
1: Crunchy.
0: And finally, Jai, I don't know whether you've even considered this before in your life, but this is very defining. Tomato sauce, cupboard or fridge?
1: I actually grew up with it in the cupboard, but I've switched to fridge. I enjoy it more in the fridge now.
0: You've got it right. Jai Gray, South Sydney Star. Great getting to know you, mate. Thanks so much for joining us, and we'll see you on the field soon.
1: Thank you very much. Have a good one.
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0: ABC News. Hello, I'm William Howard Evans. Pauline Hanson has offered a qualified apology for controversial remarks she made about First Nations Australians. In a podcast appearance last year that has recently resurfaced, the One Nation leader calls Indigenous Australians the most primitive race on earth. Following criticism from across the political spectrum, Senator Hanson says she's sorry if her comments have caused offence.
1: If I've offended people by using that, yes, I will apologise for that. I will not back away from what needs to be discussed. And you cannot, you know, we can't back away from what is happening in the country.
0: Liberal frontbencher Andrew Bragg says Australia needs to be careful not to increase red tape in the artificial intelligence space and drive away investment. OpenAI has issued an ultimatum to the Prime Minister today, saying it will not consider investing in Australia if the government doesn't water down its copyright laws. Senator Bragg says he's not sure Australia's laws could be watered down to appease AI companies, but says we need to be careful not to overregulate the sector when it comes to issues like kill switches.
2: I think we should be very careful about looking to impose more regulation because we want to be a destination for AI investment. We want to be more than just a place where you stick a few data centres.
0: A warning, this next story contains references to alleged indecent assault. A prominent athlete accusing Alan Jones of kissing him twice without consent has told a Sydney court he had a close relationship with the broadcaster. Ethan Ricks reports.
3: Alan Jones is facing trial in Sydney after pleading not guilty to 22 charges. A prominent athlete known as Complainant M alleges he was kissed on the mouth by Mr. Jones on two separate occasions in 2015 and 2020. Under cross-examination, the complainant was asked about his close relationship with the former radio host. The man told the court he received weekly deliveries of flowers from Mr. Jones for several years. The court heard Mr. Jones offered the athlete several of his properties to stay at and that the complainant had previously cooked for the broadcaster.
0: South Australia's Attorney General says he'll look into whether there are any further channels to challenge the parole board's decision to free one of the Snowtown killers. James Vlasakis was the youngest of the four perpetrators of the notorious Bodies in the Barrels killings, which involved 12 deaths in the 1990s. The Parole Administrative Review Commissioner has upheld the board's original decision, finding the Attorney General has failed to establish reasons to overturn it. Attorney General Kyan Ma says he ensured checks and balances were applied when requesting the review.
4: I'll obviously ask for advice to see if there are further steps, but it has already been considered by two different Parole Administrative Review Commissioners and the full court of the Supreme Court.
0: Two teenage boys have appeared in court for allegedly trespassing at Perth Zoo and abusing a crocodile. Lauren Smith has the details.
5: WA police say the teenagers, aged 16 and 17, broke into the zoo around a quarter past seven on Sunday night. Once inside, officers allege the pair cut the locks to a crocodile enclosure before hitting a reptile with a metal pole. CCTV captured the accused inside the enclosure before they allegedly removed the cameras. The matter was reported to police on Monday and the boys were taken into custody. Both face charges of criminal damage or destruction of property, trespassing and animal cruelty. A spokesperson at Perth Zoo says the crocodile received minor injuries and is being closely monitored.
0: In sport, Jade Gresham and Matt Guelfi are among five Essendon players not offered contracts for the 2027 AFL season. Guelfi played 124 matches across nine seasons, while Gresham joined the Bombers from St Kilda ahead of the 2024 season. The other players to be delisted are former National Draft number 5 pick Elijah Sartis, Saad Al-Hawley and Liam McMahon. New Zealand Warriors coach Andrew Webster has welcomed the NRL's decision to play Sunday's semi-final against Newcastle at Eden Park in Auckland. The game is expected to attract a sellout crowd of 48,000, which is almost double the capacity of the Warriors' usual home ground. Webster is embracing the move to the stadium, which is known for hosting the All Blacks.
6: Oh, love it. Obviously a lot of history, special place. They've made us feel so welcome, given us an extra day to train here. Got my car today. It took me 15 minutes to get here, it's awesome.
0: And the Sydney Sixers have signed English all-rounder Alice Capsey for the upcoming Women's Big Bash League. The 22-year-old has previously played in the competition for the Renegades and the Stars. ABC News.
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8: Three new adventures for young readers.
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8: Want to bite their toes? Mouse asks.
9: No! Duck says, looking horrified.
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11: Hello and welcome to Stumped, your intercontinental hit of news, features and debate from the quirky world of cricket. I'm Alison Mitchell in London. Had the last barbecue of the summer last night, although you could say maybe the first one of the autumn, even though, yes, schools are back. And it's a little bit more of a chill in the air. We've still got a few more weeks of the cricket season yet. So I'm going to say it's still summer.
12: I'm Clint Wilden for the ABC in Perth, where it's exactly the opposite. The weather is warming up, the footy season's

0: era coming to a climax, finals time, just dominating discussions around the country about the NRL or the AFL. But because the weather is getting a little bit warmer, we know cricket is not too far away, and there's still plenty of interest in what's going on with the privatisation around the BBL. Lots of us looking forward to see how that plays out.
1: And I'm Sunil Gupta for Akashvani in New Delhi, where there are seasons and seasons and seasons that never end. Festive seasons, cricket seasons. The Duleep Trophy has just ended. The Asian Games is coming up. The West Indies and Afghanistan are going to tour India for an ODI series. The India A teams for the Australia multi-series have been announced. And I am very happy for one to see a chap called Shams Molani, who's 29 years old, made his debut way back in 2018. Plays for Mumbai, left-arm all-rounder, spinner, and has scored 4,000 runs and taken 400 wickets in domestic competitions. Now, you've got to give these guys a chance, because otherwise you're doing yourself a disfavour. And Hardik Pandya is making a return to the big screen, as we would say, as a part of the India A team.
2: Good to have you with us, Sunil. And Clint, you are looking sharp. Clint has a tie on this week and a shirt. You're putting the rest of us to shame.
0: It's a one-time-only deal, Ali, I promise.
2: Some TV duties are calling you. Great to have you. Now, coming up, we will find out more about an historic match that India are going to be playing in Japan. That's the men. But first, Kevin Peterson is back in the England fold. Why is this such big news? Well, he was an absolute superstar player, Ashes and T20 World Cup winning batter, but he didn't always have the easiest relationship with the English Cricket Board or some of his teammates. But he's now going to be working as a specialist mentor in the England men white ball setup as they build towards next year's World Cup. He starts his role with the T20 and one day games that are coming up against Sri Lanka, and he'll then go on tour to Australia and South Africa this winter as well. Clint, let me come to you first. It's fair to say this news surprised a lot of people. Has it brought as much interest down under as it has here in England? And what have you made of it?
0: It hasn't, because predominantly the amount of newspaper coverage about the footy codes, and even more so in Melbourne with the NFL, traveling down to Victoria, that's dominated discussions. So there's only been one or two little snippets. I did read the piece in the News Corp papers written from the Times originally, coming from Michael Atherton. That was the main thing that I read about it, apart from, of course, the hardcore cricket websites. My opinion, I was surprised initially because, as you mentioned, everything that's happened in the past. But if you want change, well, KP could be the very person to try and do that. I do wonder a couple of things. Can the modern day athletes, the current crop of athletes playing for England, can they deal with a straight talking Peterson? That's something that we know both as a player and then as a commentator that he has been. Will they be able to rise to the levels? For whatever you thought about KP as a player, we know how hard he worked, how long he spent in the nets, and how much he demanded of himself. And is this sort of an appointment which has a known time frame within the ECB, knowing that if you are the sort of person that KP has been for so long, perhaps he might wear people down? What isn't in doubt is he knows the game, he's determined to win, and he knows South Africa, of course, that knows Africa, the venue for the next World Cup. And he's always revelled in the challenges that those big occasions present. He's revelled in taking on Australia in the past as well. Yes, it's an intriguing decision, but you can absolutely understand if change is what's required and what's wanted by those at the top, why he would be the sort of person that you would go and see.
2: Yeah, Sunil, the mentor role is well used at the IPL. Indeed, KP himself has been a mentor with Delhi Capitals, wasn't it, for a short time. So what does it involve exactly? What do you reckon he'll be doing with the England team?
1: Well, it'll be interesting to see. Let me tell you what a mentor's role is in the IPL, right? There's Dwayne Bravo, there's Dinesh Karthik, who's a commentator as well, as you know. And of course, you mentioned Kevin Peterson himself. He is supposed to, and I'll read out from the official scripts, he's supposed to do confidence building in the players, which is different from coaching. It is a more mental sort of coaching or helping people or helping the cricketers. Separation of pressure from the actual performance on the ground and what the player should be thinking about. And some of them have dual responsibilities. They are also talent scouts and also contribute to the big picture strategy. Now, I say this with a caveat. That caveat is that the IPL teams, frankly, to my mind, are overloaded in support staff. They've got...

0: coach, they've got specialist coaches, they've got directors of cricket, directors of high performance, medical staff, and some of them have mentors. And you know what happens when there are too many cooks? And I don't think that too many players as coaches or mentors are required. The other thing about mentors, and like I speak from a corporate perspective, is that normally mentors are for an organization, right, in terms of their behavior and how to do that, not high performance like this. And if you do have somebody who can do mental coaching, right, confident building only, then that's the type of mentor to have. So his work is cut out. That's why all teams don't have mentors. Now, a mentor also normally is a mentor for one person, right? So he can spend his time or her time actually looking after that person and doing exactly what I said, confidence building. So as Clint said, yes, it'll be interesting. I personally did not see him as the role of a mentor. I might have seen him as the role of a batting coach, right? Exactly for the reasons that you mentioned. He loves batting. He knows South Africa. He scored big runs. That's perhaps where he can actually help. And therefore, you've got to define the roles very carefully.
1: Alison, you've known KP since the very start of his career, and you've seen, well, the magic, the bust-ups, the fallout with the likes of Andrew Strauss and Alistair Cook, his other teammates at times, as well as the reintegration saga. How surprised were you when you found out this news?
2: Yeah, surprised mainly because he has sort of distanced himself, or at least he's not, you know, he just hasn't been involved in English cricket since his career with England, you know, ended pretty abruptly and in a bit of a messy fallout. He was effectively sacked in 2014 with Andrew Strauss, who was director of the cricket at the time, talking about, you know, breakdown of trust. But, you know, as time moves on, people moves on. He's such a big personality. So to sort of have him back in the game, yeah, it was an eye-catching appointment, to say the least. And to those who, you know, maybe, you know, not so familiar with KP's backstory, he was born in South Africa to an Afrikaans father, English mother, came over to England to play cricket when he was frustrated with the racial quota system in South Africa. And he was immediately identified as a talent, qualified to play for England in time for the 2005 Ashes, when he absolutely then hit stardom. But he was often viewed with a sort of level of suspicion or scepticism, I suppose, from a conservative point of view. You know, was he really devoutly English, or was it opportunism, you know, a sort of badge of convenience for him to be able to play international cricket for England? He was very different. He was, you know, perceived as flashy, maybe arrogant at times. He had the crazy haircut. He then had the pop star wife, you know, all things which were, you know, things English cricketers were not meant to be. But he did rub some people up the wrong way as well, absolutely. And then the messiest period, aside from when he became captain and then lost the captaincy and Peter Moore's the coach, you know, as part of that fallout as well, was the text messages he sent to the South Africa team when England were playing South Africa, about his captain, Andrew Strauss. And he was cast out of the side. And I remember really clearly being on tour in Sri Lanka, a press conference, when KP was being, quotes, reintegrated back into the team, you know, almost as if he was some kind of convict, you know, that was being let out of prison to be reintegrated back into society. Reintegration, I felt at the time that was quite humiliating for him. I always rather felt for him in that moment. But he came back and immediately then test series in India, played one of the most extraordinary innings I've ever seen in Mumbai and helped England to win an incredible test series. So he is, I said, an eye-catching appointment. And Sunil, I mean, Peterson has a lot going on, doesn't he? Clint's mentioned, you know, the commentary. He's a content creator as well. He's launched his own YouTube channel. You know, what do you think has attracted him to coming back to England and taking this role?
0: Well, I can completely understand. A, perhaps he wants to erase a part of this history that we all know, which was, you know, not really the best. Coaching your country, being back, reintegrated in a very different sense into the team and the team he's played for so many years, I can completely understand that. I would have grabbed it if I were him. But as you were saying, and as Clint was saying, I mean, KP is KP, you know. I mean, you can read him PK as well. It's, he is opposites. He can do so many different things. But as I said, in this role, you have to define what he's responsible for.
2: Clint, he's got so much experience, hasn't he, to pass on to England batters, and particularly those who, you know, might have only been young when KP was at his peak. And I mentioned Harry Brook. He would have been 6 years old in 2005. He's got this wealth of experience he can pass on, hasn't he?
1: Absolutely does. And if he can pass on not only the experience and the knowledge about handling conditions, but also to go in with the sort of confidence that he had would be enormous for these youngsters. And you mentioned it before, but like so many of these current players in the white ball setup, they would have idolised Peterson in his international career because of the age that they would have been. I mean, even on this side of the nation, although you wanted to beat Kevin Peterson, you couldn't help but just be in awe of what he was able to do. He was just majestic to watch when he was in full flight. His experience, and we know what he has to bring to the game from listening to him as a commentator, and his ability to explain what he thinks is going on out in the middle, that's something that he would be able to do so in even more detail by sitting next to these players. I think it was stealing this from what Michael Atherton wrote in the Times, the line about the lure of the dressing room. For anyone who's played at the elite level, I think that's enormous, and I think that's one of the reasons why he's back. And also, because of the way it perhaps ended as a player, that chance to write his own final chapter as playing a role in this next group of players coming through for England, I think would also be there for KP.
2: How do you think he will work alongside Brendan McCullum?
1: Ah, the big question. Look, Brendan McCullum has said all the right things so far, and I'm in agreement that there's no way that Kevin Peterson gets this job if Brendan McCullum doesn't agree with the appointment. One of two things would happen. Either if Brendan McCullum didn't want this to happen, then KP wouldn't get the job, or if the ECB were determined, then Brendan McCullum would no longer be in charge of white ball cricket. So he knows exactly what he's getting himself in for,
2: It could have been a McCullum suggestion.
1: Exactly. So that's where I'm very comfortable that he knows what he's going to get, which would be, at times, some exceedingly blunt feedback. And I don't think that that's necessarily such a bad thing.
2: The critical question is, for both of you, and what will be a big litmus test, is can Peterson help England to win another World Cup?
1: I think he can. I think having different voices is always a good thing in a dressing room, and being... let's say he won't be backwards in coming forwards with his opinions. And I think that can be a really positive thing if it's directed the right way.
0: Yes, he can. Very reminiscent of a slogan some time ago. But can he do it alone? He can't. There's no question about that. If England win, as you said, yes, of course, he'll be right on top and in line for other roles within the establishment. If they don't, how can you pin anything on him, right? You can't, as a mentor. He's tried his best. He's given his advice.
2: Life takes on a fascinating twist whenever Kevin Peterson is involved, that is for sure. I'm Alison Mitchell, and you're listening to Stumped on the BBC World Service. Now, if you've missed anything from Stumped, you can download and subscribe to the podcast via your usual podcast provider. And check us out on YouTube by going to the BBC World Service YouTube channel. On last week's show, we heard from former Pakistan spinner Mushtaq Ahmed about the problems in Pakistan cricket. He believes the current situation could provide an opportunity to bring in former players to make positive changes.
3: This is the right time to stay calm, stay humble, don't make rash decisions, wait for the time and bring all the ex-cricketers and make that committee of ex-cricketers who got the international experience, the people who done that. You need to have expert people, professional people for the professional jobs. So I think if you don't get that, it'll be very, very tough to do that. And I think this is very important, what I'm saying, to bring the right people for the right job.
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2: Next on Stumped is Smriti Mandana, the greatest batter the women's game has ever seen, because the records just keep on coming. She was only on Stumped speaking to us a few weeks ago, and she's now the all-time leading run scorer in women's international cricket after her 124 from 64 balls in India's win over Hong Kong in the Asia Cup. That innings took her past fellow Indian Mitali Raj, whose record stood at 10,868 international runs. To add to that, Mandana's century was her 18th in all formats, and that has taken her past former Australia captain Meg Lanning and her record for the most in women's internationals. Now, Sunil, two more records for Mandana, and listeners can go back and listen to her on the podcast on what was a disappointing T20 World Cup for Team India. But, you know, individually, what makes Mandana such a special player?
0: She has the natural gift of timing. It's something like Rohit Sharma has. I mean, she hits the ball so effortlessly. She's not, you know, very big built, not muscular, But once you step out,

0: lofts the ball, or she cuts, or she pulls, or she swivels and flicks. She does it with such poise, and the ball just sails everywhere. I love watching her, but she's so easy on the eye, and she doesn't take any pressure. You can see it in her face. She is calm, and she is cool, and she's always there in the moment. Yeah, everybody plays a rash stroke now and then, but she is, to my mind, one of the loveliest cricketers on the ground that you can ever watch. And she is fantastic.
1: Very elegant to watch in particular. I love the cover drives. But is she now the greatest batter in women's cricket?
0: You know, that's a word I don't particularly like. I don't warm to the word greatest. It's too sort of, you know, finite. That's it. Nobody else. Never before, never again. Not greatest. Certainly, you've got to, A, look at the eras. The eras are completely different. How can you compare Sir Don Bradman with, say, somebody today? You can't. Everything was different. So I think you need to look at eras. And within the eras, is she one of the best? Definitely. Greatest? No. I would not say greatest because there's no word called greatest, certainly to my mind, in sport. I mean, words like GOAT that you keep hearing in cricket, you know, Djokovic and so on and so forth. No.
1: Overused?
0: No, I mean, you can't, Ali, compare what's going on in the courts and tennis today to what it was 50 years ago. You can't do that.
1: So, Clint, let's bring in an Australian perspective, because if we are, I mean, we're not going to, let's not label this then greatest per se to appease Sunil.
2: No, let's label it, Ali. This is the great pub discussion. And
1: well, it
2: I
1: is,
2: get,
1: isn't it?
2: I get what Sunil's saying. He's quite right. But that takes all the fun out of this debate if we're not going to go and try to find who you think is the greatest. These are the discussions that you have at the bar with all your friends about who is the greatest. And that's what makes them fiery and interesting. So on that point, while you cannot argue in terms of runs, not at all, but I'm still going to put Meg Lanning, the megastar, in front. And this is my reasoning why. Part of seven World Cups, seven winning World Cup campaigns elevates Lanning overall to me. And I'm just going to ignore what Sunil said about not being able to compare and contrast, because I agree with what you're saying, but that takes all the joy out of it.
1: Oh, there's always caveats, aren't there?
2: Absolutely. But see, 145 matches across the formats for Lanning. Smitshi's played more games, and that obviously helps. She's played more tests, and also got to beat up on, with respect, the South Africans when she played them, which Lanning didn't get to do on the two occasions that they were supposed to play South Africa. I just think, although these are individual statistics and we're talking about an individual as a batter, I do think that you have to also look at the success that you help bring your team and your ability to deliver in those massive moments. So I'm going to put Meg Lanning just in front, and I'm also going to throw this caveat in there that Meg's got a tunnel boring machine named after her, and she'd be the only cricketer that I can think of. So building all the tunnels for all the roads underneath Melbourne that's still currently going on, Meg Lanning, one of those machines is named after her, so if nothing else, that puts her into elite company.
1: Well, it does. Mitali Raj, Sunil, I know you don't want to make comparisons, but I'm going to, you know, force you into something here. But, you know, Smriti, I suppose, yeah, different eras that they're playing in as well. Smriti Mandana was named in Time magazine, wasn't she, as one of the most influential sports people of her time. And actually only Themba Bavuma was the only other cricketer who made that list. So when you talk about sort of greatness, there's lots of ingredients, aren't there, that can go into an overall label.
0: Oh, absolutely, absolutely. I loved what Clint said, and I bow humbly to him about the fun of comparing and contrasting. Absolutely. But again, you know what, with Mitali Raj, there are so many points of difference. I mean, you know, the era, once again, all that, right?
1: Well, she was breaking barriers, you could argue, in her era, wasn't she?
0: She was an anchor. Yeah. She's an
1: opener.
0: Made
1: the platform for Smriti.
0: Yeah, no, absolutely. To my mind, Mitali Raj laid the platform, exactly right, for Indian women's cricket. She showed what could be done at a time when there was very little support, there were very little people behind them, there was very little money in the game, very few opportunities. So many things are different today. Today, Mandana is an ad star. She is there in the ads. When you get onto the TV ads in India, you are somebody. Let me tell you, no question about it. I wouldn't like to compare, but I would like to say that there are two leaves on different stages of the tree. The great tree. She was slightly earlier. This one's come slightly later.
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0: finally on Stumps. I'm sure, like many of you, I didn't see this one coming when the Japan Cricket Association announced they'd be hosting a men's T20 international against India. It'll be an historic occasion, the first time Japan have ever faced India in a senior international fixture. It'll take place on the 22nd of September at the Sano International Cricket Ground, about 80 kilometres north of Tokyo. Why is this happening? Well, the game launches celebrations for the 75th anniversary of India-Japan diplomatic relations. The chief executive of the Japan Cricket Association is Nohoki Alex Miyagi, and he's with us now. Alex, welcome to Stumped. Just tell us how this idea of India playing Japan in a T20 international first came about.
1: Hi, Alison, and thank you very much, and great to be back on the show. This is a really exciting opportunity for us. The Asian Games is being hosted in Japan in September to October this month, I guess, in Aichi, Nagoya, which is between Tokyo and Osaka. And so that was quite short notice. Only last April that was confirmed. But the opportunity to welcome the top nations in Asia, which are the top nations of the world as well, to Japan is an exciting opportunity. That effort really came about when the government had a few diplomatic sort of connections with India this year, the foreign minister visiting India in February, who is actually from, represents the Sano area and is the head president of the cross-party parliamentary group supporting cricket. And so we were able to give the, through the foreign minister, was able to give the Indian foreign minister a Japan cricket playing shirt. And the conversation, I think, started there. And when the Prime Minister Takaichi visited India in July and met Prime Minister Modi, they came about with these agreement documents on celebrating the 75th anniversary, which is next year. By some miracle, cricket was mentioned, and noticing that the Indian team was going to visit Japan this September, it was suggested that a match was organized to celebrate the friendship of the two countries.
0: So it ties in really nicely with the Asian Games then. Mm. I mean, India are the reigning world champions. You've been in charge of Japan cricket for, well, tell me how many years now, because it's been a long, long time since we first met. And what does this sort of mean to you personally, but also to wider Japan?
1: Mm. Yeah, I've been in this position for, 18 years maybe, since 2008. So that's probably the timing that I met you at Lord's. The Japan cricket story starts earlier, but actually from 2008, we've had five-year strategies in place, and we've had the long-term sort of ambition of really developing cricket in Japan, but really making sure that we take it one step at a time and use our scarce resources very strategically, taking it step by step, but building a strong foundation. So having something like the Asian Games and having all these top playing nations come to Japan is a great step for us.
2: I understand that the Sano ground holds about 500 people. Is that correct? So, but you're raising the capacity to 2,000.
1: Yeah, the Sano International Cricket Ground was redeveloped in 2018 and has a really nice outfield and turf pitches now. But the facilities have not been developed yet. And so we are looking at the second stage of development in the future. At the moment, there are two grounds next to each other. So to accommodate more people, we are putting temporary stands on the second ground facing the first ground. So we will need to remove them after the match. But with such a fantastic opportunity, we couldn't just have 500 people in the ground. And we had to try our best to try and accommodate as many people as possible.
3: Alex, Japan is hosting the Asian Games. It features cricket. Mm-hmm. How important are the Asian Games for the development and the visibility of cricket in Japan? And speaking of visibility, India's coming. They wear blue. What will Japan be wearing? What's your home kit? Were you normally blue Japan? What will you have to do about that?
1: Well, I'll answer that last question first. We are known to be wearing pink in the Japan
3: cherry
1: national
3: blossoms.
1: Team. Cherry blossom pink. We had a blue version, but the pink version was much more popular, so we stuck with the pink.
0: Definitely stands out.
1: It does, and it's attracted a lot of interest, and I think for any of the fans, we are struggling to sort of keep up to production, so hopefully we'll have some ready for the match against India as well. But in terms of exposure, Japan team playing in the Los Angeles Olympics is not realistic when you need to be beating Australia, who are number one in the world in East Asia Pacific. So six nations playing in the Olympics, but the Asian Games opens the door to more countries playing or teams playing in on the world stage.
0: It sounds exciting and developments for sure. Good luck for this match in particular, and of course the hosting of the Asian Games as well with cricket. Naoki Alex Miyagi, Chief Executive of the Japan Cricket Association. That's all we've got time for on this week's Stump. So my thanks to Sunil Gupta and to Clint Wheldon, and we'll see you again next time. Till then, bye-bye.
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Hello, and welcome to Sporting Witness with me, Robert Nicholson. Today, I'm bringing you the story of a football team in Ivory Coast, which is credited with revolutionising the sport in Africa. I've been talking to Kolo Touré, one of its players, and later a Premiership star. It's the 12th of December, 1998, and Ivorian side ASEC Mimosas have just beaten Dynamos Harare to lift the African Champions League for the first time.

0: will play in both games, and the reason will transform African football forever.
1: I was born in Bouaké, which is a country in the centre of Ivory Coast. And then,
0: a few years before that victory, Kolo Touré was an aspiring young footballer in Abidjan, the capital of Ivory Coast.
1: That's where really everything starts. Firstly, I was playing in the school.
0: Playing in a tournament against youth players from the nation's top side, ASEC Mimosas, he impressed their academy coach, the Frenchman Jean-Marc Guillou.
1: Jean-Marc Guillou was looking for stronger players, players with more physical attributes. He knew that he had technique players, but he needed to bring players with more strength.
0: Guillou was a former French international player and club manager. He had come to Africa in search of a team willing to adopt his revolutionary philosophy for developing young players.
1: His idea was to teach young players to play the tiki-taka football, really. You have always to make passes, bring forward, you know, control possession of the game. It was really hard for me. I used to wake up early in the morning to 5 o'clock train on my own. You know, it was really, really challenging.
0: While Guillou was working with ASEC's youth players, the senior team was going from strength to strength, winning the league 8 times in 9 years and storming to that African Champions League title. Trophies in hand, the new season approaches, and the team decides to make a radical and shocking change. The senior players were dropped, and the academy players were promoted to the first team en masse. The youngest was 15, and 20-year-old goalkeeper Boubacar Barry was the only player in the new first 11 not to be a teenager. Kolo Touré was at the heart of the new defence.
1: That was a big gamble, that was a big risk. When they announced that news, you know, the ASEC Mimosas fans, they were really not happy. They were mourning, they were like, what's going on?
2: Take me back to 17-year-old Kolo Touré finding out for the first time that this was going on and to have all that pressure, but all that opportunity as well.
1: The pressure was unbelievable. But at the same time, you know, because I knew my teammates, you know, and we were brothers. I was not going to be on my own on this pitch. I knew that I was going to be helped by my friends around me. Solidarity, togetherness. You know, we were going to lose together. We were going to win together. We were going to fight together, we were going to fail together.
0: In February, Abidjan would host the African Super Cup, pitting ASEC against Esperance, Tunisian giants who are arguably the best side on the continent. African players have often been stereotyped in world football as physical specimens, great athletes but not renowned for intelligence or technical skill. The young stars of ASEC Mimosas would have to prove that wrong, playing Guillou's fast-paced, technically challenging and cerebral brand of football. The night before the game, Kolo remembers being too tense to sleep.
1: Yeah, dude, I will tell you, honestly, at night, I didn't sleep. Like, it was a big pressure. I didn't know where I was, really. But the manager was very confident. He had no doubt on us. He was like, oh, we're going to smash them. He said, we're going to beat this team.
0: Kickoff approached in an unusually subdued atmosphere at La Felicia, ASEC Stadium. Only half of the usually heaving 50,000-seater was full. Perhaps in protest, perhaps in fear of humiliation, fans had stayed home. The Tunisian players were bemused. According to one of ASEC's coaches, they suspected a ruse, thinking that the youngsters warming up were there to lull them into a false sense of security before the real players came out for the actual kickoff.
1: They were the best team in Africa at this time, you know, because we knew about them. We were scared.
0: Kolo and his teammates came out playing at a frenetic pace.
1: They underestimate us, and they start really slow, and then, you know, we went on top of them.
0: Before long, the unthinkable. Striker Zezeto gave ASEC the lead.
1: When we played well the first half, we were leading. Second half, when we came out, the stadium was packed, you know, because they saw the quality of the game. They saw that we were playing fantastic football and then we were winning.
2: So people were watching at home or listening on the radio and thought, oh my God, I've got to get down there.
1: Exactly. That gave us some more strength to keep going, really.
0: But Esperance were no longer complacent about their young opponents, and the fight was on for ASEC to keep their lead.

0: Just a few minutes before the final whistle, Espinosa won and scored a penalty.
1: 1-1 in the last 10 minutes, and then the fans were really hungry, and they start throwing stuff in the pitch. We, as a team, we went, and the president, we went to calm them and tell them, like, calm down, we're going to win the game.
0: The game resumed, and normal time ended with the two sides deadlocked at 1-1. An extra time loomed. Then... Aruna Dindan, Kolo's childhood friend who had been recruited out of the same team, was the one who put ASEC ahead.
1: For me, that was a dream. You know, the goal he scored was absolutely brilliant. I was so proud for him and for me because we came from really far. We had to work really, really hard, you know, to get in this team.
0: This time, there would be no comeback. And Zezito scored again to make it 3-1 as the final seconds ticked away.
2: The final whistle goes. You've won. You've proved everybody wrong. And you've done it in front of what is now a stadium full of fans, including lots of fans who'd once doubted you.
1: Suddenly, we became popular. It took just 2 hours for us to be popular. You know, everybody's seen us differently.
0: It was quite an achievement. A team of teenagers clinching one of the most prestigious trophies in African football. The names from that team, Aruna Dindan, Didier Zakora, Gilles Yapiyapo, Kolo Touré, are a who's who of players who went on to compete in top European leagues and play for the Ivorian national team. They were also trailblazers in a pipeline bringing top African talent to European teams and European money into African clubs. That would lead to a great deal of controversy, not least at ASEC Mimosas. The side and coach Jean-Marc Guillou ended up in a bitter dispute over the proceeds of sales of young players from the academy that he'd run, with both sides accusing the other of stealing, and Guillou himself eventually sentenced to a year in jail and a hefty fine. Kolo Touré stayed at ASEC until 2002, then went on to play for Arsenal, Liverpool and Manchester City, winning titles along the way. He also played 120 times for his country, one of the legends of African football. But despite his packed trophy cabinet and extraordinary career, that often forgotten game in Abidjan in 1999 remains a memory that stands out.
1: Everything I am right now, you know, start there.
2: Where does that moment and that game rank still for you in your football career?
1: Playing that game was key. You know, that was the moment for me. You know, the decision they made to bring those young players, I don't think we saw that in the world ever. I haven't seen that yet in the world. Have you saw something like that?
0: That was Kolo Touré talking to me, Robert Nicholson, for that edition of Sporting Witness. It was a Whistledown production for the BBC World Service.

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6: Hello, and thank you for downloading Sporting Witness from the BBC World Service with me, Ashley Byrne. Today, we're taking you back to 1989 and a moment that changed the fortunes of football in the United States forever. I've been talking to Paul Caligiuri about the day he took the shot heard around the world. It's the 19th of November 1989, and at a packed stadium in Trinidad and Tobago, the USA men's football team are about to take the sport in their country to a new level.
7: Looking back at the importance of the day of November 1989, it was huge. It is huge, and it'll always remain huge.
6: At stake in the game is a place in the 1990 World Cup in Italy. And despite the relative sizes of the two countries, no one is expecting anything but victory for the Caribbean team.
7: It was kind of fun for us as young Americans going into that game, but at the same time, we knew it was on the line.
6: Midfielder Paul Caligiuri would go on to score a wonder goal that made sporting history.
7: And from that point on, we were able to change soccer in America forever.
6: Paul Caligiuri and his teammates had been brought up during a time when America had largely given up on its efforts to embrace the world's most popular game.
7: When I was growing up, it was a struggle to see it. And we really didn't have anything to look up to. I didn't have role models or heroes or a team to support or go to and cheer for and dream of wanting to be.
6: Tiny viewing figures meant American TV networks had stopped airing soccer matches. The only way Paul could get a glimpse at the world of international football was by subscribing to something called Soccer Made in Germany.
7: I subscribed and I got this little handbook booklet on Wednesdays that prepared me for the recorded game on Sundays at 5 o'clock with a guy named Toby Charles. I got to watch one game a week, and that was it.
6: But FIFA were determined to change things, and in 1988, they awarded the 1994 World Cup to the United States in an effort to boost the game there.
7: It was a huge risk for FIFA because they weren't sure if the American sports fan or just Americans would go out and support the World Cup. I mean, the worst thing that could ever happen is to have half-filled stadiums.
6: So there was an extra incentive for Paul and his teammates to try to get to Italia 90. They would raise the profile of football in America and get some valuable experience before becoming the host nation themselves. But there was one small problem. The team were mostly college and part-time players. They had no permanent training facilities, and their captain actually played indoor football.
7: Because we were at this stalemate and not really knowing where the direction of soccer was going, we only played against sometimes club teams out of Mexico. We didn't really get full international games.
6: In fact, it had been 40 years since the United States had last qualified for a World Cup, and Paul was one of a handful of true professionals on the side.
7: So I was driven as a born and raised American player to build soccer in America and permanently have soccer be a legitimate sport in this country.
6: The USA performed well in the qualifying round, but everything came down to the final game in Port of Spain. The Americans had to win in order to go through. Trinidad and Tobago needed only to draw. In an effort to stay relaxed during the build-up to the match, the USA team decided to fly in at the last minute.
7: We flew in at like midnight to try to sneak in, and people didn't know we got there, and get to a hotel quietly, get a nice rest, all this stuff. What we learned is there was 10,000 Trinidadians waiting for us at the airport with steel pans. I liked it. I mean, I never seen this enthusiasm for the game ever in my life in the United States.
6: Trinidad and Tobago had a strong team and were clear favorites for the game.
7: We tied El Salvador the game before 0-0. Had that game ended any other result, 1-0, and the United States wins, we wouldn't have had our backs against the wall. We are the last game being played. It's either the United States makes the World Cup or the smallest nation in the history ever to make the World Cup. Either way, all eyes were on us, but it was a big celebration for Trinidad because they hadn't lost a game at home. I don't even think they drew, and all they needed to do was tie the game.
6: The game began in a cauldron of noise. The stadium had been painted red, the colour of the Trinidad and Tobago flag. So how were you feeling at that point? Were you really nervous? I imagine the adrenaline kicked in pretty quickly.
7: Well, I like the fact you asked about the adrenaline. Sometimes in such a big match, the adrenaline could be too high. You're overzealous, you're over-anxious. And I believe that the adrenaline actually stiffened us a little bit. We were stiff. We weren't playing our best game in the first half.
6: In fact, the US team were hardly able to get out of their own half. Trinidad and Tobago looked certain to score when in the 31st minute, Paul got the ball from a throw-in and ended up out of position too far up the pitch.
7: What I did do is I defied the orders of the coach to collect the ball out of frustration and move forward to penetrate up the field and with no intent of shooting, but it was a matter of, you know, seizing the moment.
6: The ball bobbled and Paul jinked to the side, still 30 yards from the goal.
7: As the defender rushed upon me and I had to react, natural reaction is to beat the player, and so I took a shot.
6: His left foot whacked the still bouncing ball. The powerful shot arced skywards, then dipped down into the bottom corner of the net, just beyond the keeper's reach.
7: Didn't hesitate, didn't think about it. It was a natural opportunity that I struck, and I struck the ball very well. Fortunately for the United States, we scored.
6: So how did you feel at that moment?
7: Certainly scoring that goal in the 31st minute lifted us a little bit. It gave us life, and it was kind of unexpected. Came at the most unexpected time when Trinidad and Tobago clearly had the momentum. But certainly once we entered the locker room at halftime, I knew with every ounce of my energy that we would win that game. I could feel it. I could see it. I could witness the determination in the locker room. I never seen anything like this. The intensity of the goalkeepers, the other teammates of mine, they were jazzed, they were pumped up, and we weren't going to lose that game. You knew by the time we took the field that we weren't going to let this opportunity slip away.
6: In the second half, Trinidad had chance after chance, but the US team somehow managed to hold on to their 1-0 lead. And as the final whistle blew,
7: I was kind of watching in slow motion, and what I mean by that, I stood there trying to absorb everything in this moment because people are jumping and rolling on the ground and rushing the field, and I loved it. I mean, it was something that's indescribable, a childhood dream of going to play in the World Cup, and then I got to eventually get to think about what does it mean to this country and where can we go in building soccer in America from this point on.
6: So what was the reception like when you got back home?
7: When we arrived in Miami, I walked through the customs, and there was just a wall of reporters, you know, and I kept walking, and I looked behind me to think, like, who's behind me? Is there some rock star? Is there some actor? What's going on? But they rushed to me, and I'm like, wait a minute. We weren't used to it.
6: Paul's goal marked a turning point in the fortunes of football in America. It was nicknamed the shot heard around the world to echo a similar important moment in baseball history. And the fact they had managed to qualify in 1990 on their own merits meant that when the United States hosted the World Cup 4 years later, they could do so with their heads held high. In the three decades since then, football's popularity has grown and grown in America, with three professional leagues now in operation.
7: It definitely legitimized the game after we qualified for the World Cup in 1990. It gave youth players, young players, past players, everyone an opportunity at that point to identify with a player, to say, I want to dream to be him.
6: U.S. soccer player Paul Caligiuri was speaking to me, Ashley Byrne, for this edition of Sporting Witness. It was a Made in Manchester production for the BBC World Service.
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9: ABC Cricket Podcast, Tom with your boys, Corbin Middlemass and Ed Cowan for your Monday. Holy smokes, do we have a bit to chop up today in the cricketing world. What a week it has been. Ed Cowan has been with us right throughout the process as we've talked about privatisation and what it's going to look like for the game of cricket. Well, gee, we got a big update during the week and we got a lot to discuss. Ed Cowan is in Sydney. Hello, Teddy.
10: I'm in Sydney only just, yeah, Corbin.
9: It's been a big day for you at airports.
10: Oh, I've just come off like a 4.5 hour delay sitting in a Qantas lounge.
9: Hey, beats being outside the Qantas lounge.
10: That is true. that is true. Now, speaking of privatisation, I watched Offsiders yesterday.
9: Yeah.
10: Two things came to mind. You did a great job.
9: Oh, thank you.
10: You're an excellent host of that show.
9: Last minute
10: call. But you used the word, we've got so much to chop up. And I was like, hang about. I thought that was exclusive to this podcast, and there you are rolling it out on a Sunday morning. I think television demands, you know, a little bit more formality.
9: Formal?
10: Than
9: yeah.
10: That.
9: Okay.
10: And secondly, there was half hour chock a block.
9: Yep.
10: Some blokes being traded from some football team to the Bulldogs. No one cares.

0: as you guys talked about it for 23 minutes. Big Bash privatisation, minutes zero.
1: Zero. It was on the rundown. It got squeezed. I was meant to discuss it, but it's only a 29-minute show, so half an hour show. So
0: well, you got almost 23 minutes talking AFL trade deals. No one cares, mate.
1: Yeah, so it is hotly debated what goes in and what doesn't, but this time of the year, I'll tell you what, it's easier to flesh out something like that, like Zach Butters. It wasn't 23 minutes. It was might have been
0: felt
1: two
0: like
1: or three
0: 23
1: minutes. It would have to you, I'm sure. They're perhaps not as engaged in that space, but this topic needs a little bit more nuance and a little bit more time.
0: Nah, it's hard. That's true.
1: TV's I'm kind too. Of like synthesis. Like you on radio or the podcast, for example, you get an idea and you get a chance to unpack it. It's unboxing and you can go through it from every single angle. On TV, it's like spit out a soundbite. You got 30, 40 seconds, sum it all up in one, bring all the ideas together and give me one soundbite. So it can come across a little bit dry on TV if you're looking for certain points
0: that's
1: and ways
0: fair.
1: To get I'll, into it.
0: So, that's fair. I'll give you that. But what would you have said in your 45-second soundbite if you had to synthesize it? What would you have said to put you on the spot?
1: That's a good question. I would have said that Cricket Australia are rushing into this. Mm-hmm. That it feels like a very rushed decision and probably the most important one that the game's had in my time. I think it's fair to say. I think the way that your board and Cricket New South Wales, and obviously we do this podcast together, so it's easy to fall into some groupthink from time to time and everything else, but I think the way that it's been expressed that New South Wales are against it, they're a no, I think that misses so much of what's at play here. I mean, what you do for a living, and you've been able to explain to us so well as someone that works for an investment firm and, you know, you're constantly working with private equity and all these type things, that this is exactly what this is, basically, on the sporting scale. John Knox is obviously the chairman of the board. He's no stranger to any of this. He's an elite performer in his world. So New South Wales are pro-privatisation. They're anti this model. So you've got some leaders in their field in this particular space that are looking at this and saying, nope, not for us in the way that it's currently presented. And that would ring alarm bells for me in the way that this board has basically looked at it and thought, oh, no good, given their background. Like, John's involved in sporting franchises. He sits on boards and is part of groups that essentially do this.
0: The business that he works for owns the Trent Rockets.
1: There you go.
0: Yep. And reportedly looking at an IPL team. So he's actively involved. I think you're downplaying other members of the board as well.
1: Sure.
0: So David Gallop,
1: sure.
0: Probably the most experienced sport administrator of the last 30 years.
1: Yep.
0: Saw Super League, saw Manchester City's involvement in Melbourne City in Football Australia. You've got very financially literate people who understand the opportunity.
1: Yep.
0: There's no doubt that they understand the opportunity, but have come to the view that we are buyers of the Big Bash, not sellers.
1: Yep. So I've got lots of questions on that front to come for New South Wales. I wasn't going to run through every single member of the board. But
0: I was just giving a context.
1: Correct.
0: It's not,
1: but
0: I just don't want you to think that it's
1: but the
0: John Knox show because he's the chairperson and has to front the media and sign off the letters.
1: I guess the image I was trying to create is that these are people that are very experienced in this particular space and they're voting no, and the people that are voting yes are the people that are running some of these organisations at a loss that need the money. And so for me, that paints someone that doesn't understand a lot of this space, that rings alarm bells for me, that there's a need to sell because the Melbourne Renegades, for example, aren't turning a profit, for example. So it's I think Gideon Haigh described the whole thing as a shoddy yard sale in his piece on in Cricket at All. So there are concerns everywhere, but Cricket Australia, as Todd Greenberg said with me at the Darwin Test match, that it's at a certain point they've got to start making some decisions. They've made one.
0: Yes.
1: They're pushing ahead, despite the fact that they haven't got a consensus from their seven key stakeholders, which are the six states and the players.
0: Yeah, I mean, that's a pretty good summary as to where it's at. Effectively, a decision has been made to forge ahead. I think certain people would probably say the goalposts have moved over time from looking for full consensus to four states being a majority, and now that is effectively three, but realistically from what we understand is actually only two states are keen sellers. One state is exploring the market, two states are keen to sell, one is very keen to sell, and that's been well documented, and the rest are trying to work out what it means for them, because funding to the states from this hasn't been directly secured. the players, and an agreement with the players hasn't been secured. And so it's really kind of forging ahead without much firm information, which is never a great place to start, I wouldn't have thought.
1: So to strip it all back, is the BBL going that bad? Like, why is there a need that they need to be selling this right now without all of that done? And as you touched on, you know, trying to negotiate down the track with the Labor, I know Todd Greenberg clapped back the other day saying, oh, we've got an MOU in place. Sure, but things are changing, and in an ideal world, you would change the MOU with that. Instead, you're going to have to try and negotiate with your players from a horrible position, which is going to be this huge influx of money into the game, and then you're going to have to sit down and try and secure your labour at that point.
0: Yeah, well, that's a perfect point. And no, to answer the original question, the Big Bash is in actual fact, you know, one of the great sporting assets in Australia and is on a trajectory. If this was 2 years ago, I'd probably have a different say, but the way they've been able to reshape scheduling, to reshape, you know, international stars and the salary cap around that, and we've seen already, you know, that there's no friction to attracting some of the world's best players. So Ben Stokes going to Adelaide, Finn Allen has just signed a mega deal. So, you know, the argument that is put forward is we're going to lose players to the South African League. We haven't lost one yet. And the players that have been murmuring that that's the case are usually the guns for hire that are only playing on the T20 circuit, and there's a warped incentive to promote that as a narrative. And so, you know, it's kind of hard to wrap your head around why now, to be honest, when you can get incremental information every day that goes past. And the Big Bash itself is in an excellent position. And, you know, from a Cricketing South Wales point of view, we have two profit-generating Big Bash teams that gets directly reinvested into grassroots cricket so we can produce more players, which we have a fine history of doing, both first-class and great international players, and the stats support that. You know, from our point of view, it's like, why would we want to be financially worse off, which is effectively the terms have been put to us, to agree to it?
1: So what's their motivation? That they're worried they're going to miss the boat somehow, that there's all the money in the world's going to dry
0: up? There's definitely a FOMO element. There's definitely... And so everyone agrees that there needs to be some investment in the Big Bash. It's a question of how that's funded. And then there is this overhang of, in 2 years' time, the cash reserves of Cricket Australia will have been depleted, just given the cyclical nature of how the summers work and the business model itself. And so, you know, there is a suggestion the business model is effectively busted. Well, there is some degree of truth to that under the agreement with the players, and you can probably talk to that.
1: Yeah.
0: And also, you know, off the back of the last media rights deal. But you then get a crack at another media rights deal. So this is not in perpetuity. There is a very short-term funding issue that needs to be solved, and many of the states, not just Cricket New South Wales, are saying there are other ways to fund that while investing in the Big Bash. So it's not, are you pro-Big Bash or anti-Big Bash? It's not, are you pro-privatisation or anti-privatisation? It's, what is the best solution for cricket in Australia to help fund both the growth of the Big Bash and the game more broadly on a long-term view? That's the fundamental question.
1: So once you sell this asset, it's gone. You can't sell it again for a second time. And the other thing is the money that comes in then, obviously, that doesn't all go to Cricket Australia. That obviously goes to the new owners, that they have that seat at the table and they get a slice of the pie, obviously, for the revenue that comes in for something that is already making money and is an asset to the game. Todd Greenberg's role in this is fascinating. So you mentioned the goalposts moving. I really like Todd. He's clearly, and I know this feels like this is the sort of thing people say before they say something negative or whatever, and that's not what it's necessarily designed to do. But the 4 points that were agreed to in June, it felt like that they were going to be agreed upon before we moved to the next stage. That is now not the case. You spoke about the goalposts moving. Unfortunately for, you know, organisations, when you do things like that, you lose credibility with the general public, with other people out there, with potential partners. So you've got to keep that in mind too about, yeah, you know, what this means for the organisation when they go to market. Is that the kind of organisation that you want to partner with if you know that these goalposts have been shifted all over the place as they have during this period? And the other thing is, and I know Todd will feel like he can't outrun this, He was the head of the ACA when the last MOU was signed. So if we talk about this deal that isn't necessarily good for the game and that it's costing the game a lot of money, and I think it's just about one in every $3 is going to the players as it stands at the moment, either it was a bad deal when he signed it at the time, that it wasn't necessarily for the betterment of cricket in this country, or they haven't been able to manage it on the other side of the fence in his current role as the Cricket Australia chief executive. So it can't be both, can it? Where they have a guaranteed revenue stream. They know where the money's coming from in the TV deal. They knew that when they signed the last MOU when he was at the Players Association, and they know it now while he's at Cricket Australia and managing that particular role. So I feel like whichever side you lean into, I don't think it overly reflects all that well on him.
0: Yeah, and I mean, you can only do the job in front of you, and you know, as a CEO, you're often guided by your board and how that strategically plays out. But you're right in many respects to what you say. And I guess the bit that's missing is, you know, the thing that a lot of states are talking about, and is, you know, that whole of, you know, let's just take a step back and say, actually, strategically, what are the roles and responsibilities of the states and Cricket Australia? How do we attribute those, and at what cost? And at what cost is interesting, because when you're talking about only, you know, needing an extra $20 million to invest in the Big Bash a year, you know, some of that can be found through additional revenue, of which obviously some has to go straight to the players, but some can be found through cost. But that's hard. You know, that is a graft. But often the hardest decisions.
1: You mean get your cost base down?
0: Yeah, the best decision, not just Cricket Australia's cost base. We're talking about cricket's cost base.
1: Yep.
0: And so whether there's a duplication between, you know, state roles and Cricket Australia roles, you know, there's a big question around, you know, how that is managed.
1: Which, brutally, what you're saying there is job losses and which, as you said, are very difficult decisions to make.
0: They are. They can be, but often, you know, things are forged in fire, and you see in business the whole time that can, you know, those, you know, I don't like the word efficiencies, but they actually make the system stronger, because you can attract better people to do bigger jobs, and, you know, they maybe they get paid more. And so, you know, like, it's just a different mentality. If this was a organization that didn't have this option, what would you do differently, I guess? And they, you know, retort that they've taken a heap of cost out of Cricket Australia. And I guess I'm going one step forward and saying we should be taking cost out of cricket in Australia. What does that look like, and how can we do that to make sure that this great asset, and Test cricket is a great asset, how they are both protected, how they are grown, but grown thoughtfully to a point that we can reinvest into the game, and the purpose of certainly Cricket New South Wales, I can talk on behalf of the organisation, its purpose is to grow the game and enable people to fall in love with the game. And so it's a very different proposition. And so, you know, maybe to make a broader point, because it's easy then to take a soundbite and say, we should be ripping costs out of the business.
1: Of course.
0: It's not.
1: No one's
0: that's
1: cheering
0: one
1: for
0: side of the equation.
1: Yeah.
0: There's revenue to be, you know, there's some low-hanging fruit from a revenue point of view to grow that pie. And so all, I guess, if you were to summarise my view, is there's a view that the business could be run more effectively, which would enable some time to work out whether you actually do need to sell your star assets or not. Because when you start burning the furniture to warm the house, it can spiral quickly out of control from there.
1: Couple of other things about the announcement. So the players' presence there, which I found fascinating. So Pat Cummins was obviously up and speaking at it. He was quick to point out, by the way, that he wasn't on the board of the ACL. Yeah,
0: very quick. He's the Australian cricket captain, the most influential figure in all of this, and, you know, definitely behind the scenes is working away, and then to kind of wipe his hands clean, I thought was was interesting.
1: Well, his agent is Neil Maxwell, who is also a big mover and shaker, obviously, in Australian cricket. And now, essentially, a guy that's called out in the past, by the way, you know, things that he didn't agree with when it came to, you know, sponsorship deals and didn't want to stand and align himself with certain brands. Now he's basically saying, hey, I'm just a bowler and a captain of the team that changes the field and tosses the coin or whatever. I thought that was a bit of a cop-out on his front from that when he had the opportunity to sit there and say how he feels about it. And this... Well, and given the fact that the ACA haven't done a deal with Cricket Australia at this stage and that conversation's ongoing, the other thing, do you know what it does? It raises questions where you think, what's the motivation of these guys? This golden generation of Australian cricket and all these future Hall of Famers, is there motivation for the betterment of Australian cricket going forward and what that looks like? And do these things align? Or is this about trying to get a cash grab on the way out and basically try and get a nice big rosy deal and not have to leave your own backyard at the tail end of your career to do it?
0: Serve me up a question addressed as a statement. I think there's probably a few in column A and there's a few in column B. And again, I don't think any player, administrator, anyone around the game doesn't see the opportunity of at some stage bringing private capital into the game, knowing what we know. And the players would be the same. And I guess at the moment they err on, you know, what can maximise their income. But part of them, you know, sees the opportunity and thinks it would be good for the game without knowing all the facts. And so they see it's easy to kind of drift towards being very pro because there is an immediate incentive for them.
1: Yeah.
0: To do that. Because you can imagine, everyone agrees that the best players should be paid more. No disputing that. It's the method. And so... could you, and I'm spitballing here, so don't, could you give them a certain uplift of the next media rights, for instance? You know, I guess what I'm trying to do, you got to delay their gratification a little bit as opposed to saying every dollar in the door, we get a portion, and the moment you earn it, we need to be paid, for instance. Can we get them to actually think like owners of the game, custodians of the game, and benefit in the upside of the financial methods to which you get there? And I don't think they're not aligned, are they?
1: Well, this is the broader point. It's sort of, and I don't know, it sounds like, you know, a soundbite and everything else, but I actually was very interested in what Pat genuinely thought. And it sort of, I felt when I was listening to him that it was a very curated answer, that it had been through this machine and all the rest of it, where I thought, surely if anyone's going to give his honest take on that moment as to what it looks like, and I know he's sitting there as a player who's represented by the ACA, they haven't got a deal done with Cricket Australia. He's an employee of Cricket Australia and their most key, probably their highest paid employee, so understandably they want him there at a big announcement for the game. And then he's also, his state that he comes from is New South Wales, who have been obviously one of the, at least publicly been the key state anti this particular model getting up for privatisation. So, maybe he was just trying to be everything to everyone, but I didn't think it was a great moment for him.
0: Yeah, and someone that hasn't played much Big Bash and gets very well paid to play Test cricket and, you know, in the last year hasn't played much of that. So he's the face of Australian cricket, and so you're right. His views, I think, are very interesting. I know one player who was there in particular who felt uneasy being there.
1: Cricket New South Wales, Teddy, so obviously, again, full transparency, you're on the board there. We saw the statement, obviously, that came out from Cricket New South Wales, and we know the Cricket Australia side of it. It feels like it's the whole way through, it's been played out in the media. There's been various leaks at various stages as to what's happening in this process. Even Cricket New South Wales' statement, which basically said, hey, we're disappointed with the outcome and so on and so forth, didn't really go into a whole lot of detail, though, around... you know, why not? How can we do it better? What are some of the alternatives that are potentially in place? I'm sure Cricket New South Wales has presented these along the way, and you've been able to give us a little bit of an insight here, obviously, on our pod, but what is the alternative? What are some of the alternatives for people out there saying, hey, I'm not that chuffed with it, that the teams, they're going to privatise the competition, but it sounds like when you hear from... the other side of the fence, that this is the only way forward, that we must sell now and risk, you know, falling behind on the global stage.
0: Well, just there was a question in that to start with, and I think that will answer the second point. And the pitch has been around a few key points. One is Cricket South Wales has done a lot of investigation here. For the last 4 years, we have worked with the Washington Freedom. We had basically, the first state association to think outside our own borders. We've been working with GMR around how, our organisation could help them in a whole range of elements and have done. And so we've seen what these owners want, how they act, and ultimately they want a return on their capital. And if they don't want a return on their capital, they're doing it for other reasons, which are probably a bit more nefarious, which is power and influence. And that's worse than wanting return. So that is a key strategic point that we've tried to flesh out. The second is in around the need and timing. And it's easy to point to the 100 and say, that's worked so well. And you had counties in debt, I think, cumulatively over £300 million, totally different system. They own grounds. They were going broke. Some were facing insolvency. And so, there was a real need. And then you can point to the SAT20, and that's a different competition altogether. Cricket South Africa were effectively insolvent and handed over the keys to the IPL to run a T20 team. A T20 league, rather, to try and help them finance the game, which has been successful. We don't have those challenges here. And so, the conversation has very much been, do we really need this? Because when things go wrong, when these marriages, and they are, these long-term marriages go wrong because they're not aligned around outcomes, we're trying to grow the game, we're trying to produce players, we're trying to win matches, and ultimately reinvest in community sport by producing profit, if that's not aligned with private investors, and you've got to remember the horizons of those investments are totally different. To bring a 12-year-old to a test player, let's call it a 15-year investment, These private equity investors are on a 5 to 7 year investment horizon only. So, we need to start thinking about misalignment and what happens. Then, we've the why now around attracting the best players, I think that's been debunked pretty quickly. And then just the degradation of brand equity can happen quickly. And we saw that with the 100 and already with the Renegades. And that isn't just for that club. That's for the competition as a whole. So that's been the short version of what's been put forward. And then, as you can remember, many months ago, a proposal was put to Cricket Australia as to how best to fund this. That was covered at the time, and it was effectively what we've just discussed, which is, can we find more revenue and can we decrease the cost of cricket in Australia? And there are multiple levers of both.
1: So I guess the big question, Teddy, where does that leave us now?
0: I don't have an answer for that. I mean, it's certainly, I'm hearing that the process is now kicked off and the Renegades are looking for a buyer. I think, the Hurricanes is definitely in that bucket, and the Perth Scorchers are kind of, I think, dipping their toe in, but, I don't think are willing sellers. And so I think we just see how it plays out. I don't really have an answer to that. It's obviously not for this season, but things can move quickly, or they could be slowed down. I'm kind of unsure. I think it's going to unravel before us pretty quickly.
1: Yep. So this year's Big Bash will be the same 8 teams. I think that's fair to say.
0: Yep.
1: And I asked Todd about that in Darwin, saying, look, will any of the teams be sold before this year's Big Bash? He said, look, absolutely not. It's for next year's Big Bash. So they've been consistent on that point throughout. For New South Wales cricket, What do you guys do now? Or you just basically say, oh, we'll manage our teams and take care of our patch and that's it, and they'll go on without us. Like, a lot of people will be thinking, how is it when you've got 7 key stakeholders? And I know it's hard to get a consensus and there's been a lot of work done on that front, but they haven't got there, and yet it's going to move on anyway.
0: Yeah, I think we need to start planning for what a world of a mixed ownership model looks like, and how we can run our teams to maximise our own profit, to reinvest in grassroots cricket and support the communities and clubs out there so that we can keep producing great players.
1: Will that be impacted by this model?
0: Well, we don't know exactly what this model flows through at the moment. Maybe we'll have to find our own kind of way through. But it's still unclear to us exactly what that looks like.
1: And what does it mean for Mike Baird then, who's obviously the New South Wales nominee on the Cricket Australia board? So my understanding is the way this works, Steady essentially each state has a nominee which sits on the board, and he's

0: the New South Wales nominee, and yet clearly his board, and he was front and centre at the announcement the other day, is not only advocating but promulgating for and pushing ahead with a position which is incongruent with the state that nominates him.
1: Yeah, I mean, that's a question for the board to answer.
0: Ooh.
1: That hasn't been answered yet. I'm sure we'll come to a view.
0: Teddy, I've got some listener questions. As you can understand, our mailbox was heaving when this announcement came through during the week. And so we have answered some of them in our conversation, but I might just sort of burn through them as we
1: Before we get onto the listener questions,
0: yep.
1: I'm keen for have you been following the not that you should be reading the comments, but there's been some pretty good thought pieces written on this, either Cricket et al., obviously, as an independent, and others. Yeah, the temperature of the layperson, I guess, is what I'm interested in. Maybe you've had some callback on the radio. It feels very negative on social media and the like, but you're probably closer to it.
0: Yeah, very much so. I haven't seen all that much that positive towards it, which it's... I think Cricket Australia's had their ass kicked on this the whole way through, haven't they? Like, this, they have not won the public debate from the start. So I think now they're almost at the point where they go, hey, we had a crack at it. We weren't able to keep everyone happy. This is what we want to do. Victoria want to do that. We're going to push down this particular path, and hopefully you'll judge us in hindsight and it works out to be a winner.
1: There is a world where that happens, for the record.
0: And of course.
1: I don't want people to think that, everyone's anti. And no. There is a world, what I will say is these teams will go for big money.
0: Yep.
1: So there are investors queuing up around the world. The demand is insatiable. They're going to go for big money. But what we can't judge is the second order ripple effects that aren't 3 years or 5 years in the making. They're 7, 10 years in the making. And so there is a world where we say, in 3 years, this is the greatest thing that we've ever done, and it may well be. And in 10 years, we might also say the same thing. So it's a question of understanding the risk profile and the reward. And so that's a lot of the debate. So I don't want people to say it's all doomsday, because there is an opportunity there.
0: And you also, though, with that said, you can't turn around and say, oh, well, we didn't know all that it's easy to say that in hindsight. Well, no, we're saying it all now, so there's there's been plenty said that, this isn't the only path. There was an alternative. There's other ways to do it. There are risks involved. So I think that's been the one good thing about the debate that the cricket fraternity has had, that at least everything's out there now. And Cricket Australia, I mean, it is their job to govern the game. So in a way, all power to them that they want to go down this particular path, but they're not going to get the chance to sit back in 7 years' time and say, oh, how were we to know? Because there were plenty of people telling you at the time that that these were some of the potential risks. The BBL questions. Richo says, was the BBL doing so badly financially that this was necessary? I think we touched on that. Joshua and Andrew had similar questions. It seems like the deal was done to sell the Renegades before stakeholder engagement was completed. Is there a question on the integrity of Cricket Australia and Cricket Victoria? I did ask Todd Greenberg about how much knowledge he had of that particular that announcement with the Melbourne Rangers, and he was keen to stress, hey, we didn't know that was coming. He said, we talk a lot to Cricket Victoria. I wasn't aware of it. It caught us out. He said, we've urged them to try and be patient as part of that particular process, but I think that was a pretty embarrassing episode, that alone, where the Cricket Victoria decided to make that public, and then they were essentially told, hang on, you're not going to be the Rangers this year. The Renegades and the Stars are still going to exist. So, again, that's another one of those awkward ones, I think, where from Cricket Australia's point of view, either they knew and they allowed it to happen anyway, or they didn't know, and it sort of suggests that Cricket Australia didn't have enough respect for them to be able to inform them that they were going to do it, and that it was ready to come out in that particular fashion. So that they did the radio rounds the next days and the media rounds and spruiking the Rangers and everything else, and it was a pretty embarrassing episode all round. Either way, whichever one you want to choose, it was a poor look for the game. Nick. Private investors do not donate money. They expect control and a return. Precisely where will that return come from, and how much money will consequently leave Australian cricket? From Nick.
1: I mean, spot on. And so, the quantum of money leaving the game is very dependent on each individual share.

0: holder, effectively. But if you own, you know, the Renegades, that's 1/8 currently of the league and could be 1/10 of the league. Effectively, you can start thinking about it as, you know, the revenue to that team is 1/8 of the Big Bash revenues, which is driven by media rights. And then every dollar of profit is theirs. Mm. Every dollar.
1: So
0: in that case,
1: when you buy their membership,
0: so effectively it's taking money away from, but they've paid up front for that, of course, but that's in perpetuity. You got to remember. So as long as the Big Bash goes on, the Renegades owner has it's a private company and a private investment.
1: How can all parties agree on a set and clear precondition only for Cricket Australia to conveniently forget them now within 3 months?
0: Take that as a comment.
1: Clint says, do Cricket Australia have a social right to sell something they're supposed to be stewards of?
0: I'll take that as a comment too.
1: Well, private ownership exists in other sports. I get, particularly if you come from an Aussie rules lens where Australian rules has had a couple of poor goes at it a long time ago now. Yeah, it's worked in rugby league for many years.
0: Yes, it does.
1: Yep.
0: But let's just think about this from first principles to a degree. So the NFL has private owners, but historically it's been family, long-term, but that's just a professional league. There's no pathway, there's no community element to that aside, park the Green Bay Packers ownership structure.
1: Yep.
0: But their job is simply to monetize the professional league.
1: Yep.
0: Cricket New South Wales' job is to encourage people to play cricket and love the game. So they're not congruent. And so you see, Manchester United, and there's a Manchester United Academy somewhere in Melbourne or Sydney. Their job is not to grow the game. That's the FA's job.
1: Yep.
0: And so there's not an alignment there. And the same with the IPL teams. And so it's not apples and apples when you say there are other professional sports teams, because there is no real example aside from the 100, which has happened for a year, and probably Cricket South Africa to a degree, where this has happened and had to transform itself, with those competing interests.
1: Jamper and James, one on socials, one on email, both asking a similar thing. Teddy, where does Cricket Australia specifically need the money? Where will all the money go? Cricket Australia mismanaged this comp years ago when they lengthened it over 3 months. Why do we trust their judgment now?
0: Well, I'll just take the first part of the question. So the plan, obviously, is to have some future fund to future-proof the balance sheet of Cricket Australia and enable them to invest in the game.
1: Sounds like one giant savings account. It's like, oh, we'll just dip into that.
0: That is one. That's exactly what it is, isn't it? You're trying to manage that. It's like when your super's in wind down and you're not trying to spend all your bickies before you die. Yeah, that's the effective, and obviously the distributions to the states, and the states also get to put some money to work in that sense.
1: Nathan on socials, Peter and Tom on the email, how will we know if the money from this actually goes back to grassroots and the development of the game? Well, there's financial reports and everything Cricket Australia put out, won't there? There's still...
0: Yeah, of course, but don't forget the community aspect, and this comes back to what I said an hour ago about roles and responsibility. The grassroots of the game, I think, is born to the states. And so, I know a strategic focus of 5 to 12-year-olds for Cricket New South Wales, that was our strategic mandate and is effectively almost doubled in 5 years. So that is our state's view. That's not everyone's state's view, and other states don't see it like that. So that's some of the issues you have with a federated model. But it will be dependent on the states as to what they do with that money.
1: Will the money raised go to hiring coaches and teaching batters how to play a sensible and long innings in test cricket? From Catherine.
0: Catherine, incentives drive the world.
1: Why are Cricket Australia hell-bent on selling to the Big Bash to IPL owners? From Peter. I mean, to be fair to Cricket Australia, that they've said before that they don't want to sell them all to IPL owners. That they want a mix of owners. They've been pretty clear with that the whole way through. So yes, I imagine there will be some that own IPL teams that also own BBL teams, but not all of them. I don't know. That's not that bad practice, is it? To have a combination of some from here, some from there, and so on and so forth.
0: Yeah, sure. A mix is fine, but I guess why do IPL owners want to invest in Australian cricket?
1: Mm-hmm. And
0: why don't you tell me? Just give me the layperson's view on that.

0: because they're all about collecting cricket teams in different ports in the world.
1: But why would they want to do that? Just play this out. Do you think it has anything to do with controlling labour? Do you think it has anything to do with controlling scheduling? Does it have anything to do with influence or power or the ability to say, hey, we're now going to bundle contracts? We're just playing. These are second, third order effects that, you know, we just need to be mindful of. I'm not saying they're good.

0: out. So,
1: you know, you could be the media manager. You know, the guy that goes around and and goes, oh, you, and maybe you
0: say
1: could,
0: no a lot. That's basically
1: That's right. And then when Ben Cameron comes to interview one of your players, you say, no, sorry, mate. You said something negative about him previously, and so you have no right to interview.
0: Well, that's the next thing, isn't it? That's we're very lucky that's. We don't have that kind of level of censorship in the job we're doing that we're able to give our opinion on this and still interview the players. And who knows, Teddy, maybe that might change going forward. Pat says, what's included in buying a franchise? Guaranteed access to what? So similar question which we've touched on as to where the incentives lie. James says, I write in dismay at Cricket Australia's short-sighted decision. I normally back the players, but I was shocked that Pat stood up there and supported it and reiterated his point that the players could one day choose the 100 over Test cricket. What do you think of the players behind Greenberg and Baird? I think we might have touched on that a little, James, as our conversation rolled through. But the one thing we know for sure, they're going to be in a pretty strong position when this huge amount of money comes into the game and they get the opportunity to go back and try and write up a new collective bargaining agreement, a new MOU with the game at that particular stage with all this money coming in. So it's not going to, you'd think, who's going to hold the whip hand in those negotiations? It's going to be a Labor who haven't been secured with all these other decisions that are already on the move.
1: What do you think would have been the good news story here? Like how it's played out, but so hearing all those comments, everyone's like, oh, what about this? And what about that? How could we have done this differently as a sport, as an outsider looking in?
0: They nailed it in the middle of June. I thought it was probably not a moment too soon and probably a few moments too late. But if they had gone through and ticked off those four things and looked at them and then came out and said, hey, we're going to go and take one of these teams to market and work out, you know, how much we're going to get for it. I actually think a lot of people would have sat back and said, hey, good luck to you. I hope you get a massive price for it. I can't wait to see what the new team looks like and the new name and everything else and the colours. And I'm really interested, and they've done their due diligence. They've spent plenty of time talking about it and looking at all these particular points. Now it's time to go. I actually think they would have won. Maybe I'm naive, but I actually think you would have won a fair bit of public support by doing that. Whereas now it kind of feels like that June meeting was a waste of everybody's time. Is that unfair?
1: I agree with you. It's not unfair. I guess the point I'm trying to make is,
0: how could they win from the position?
1: There probably was a way through. You know, it's easy in hindsight to try and tell a story, and I'm just trying to work out what the counter story could have been.
0: Yeah. I don't think that many people are, and this is what I sort of said right at the very start of our conversation 50 minutes ago or whatever. There's not that many people anti it, I don't think, that sort of understand enough around the game. We know that privatisation is going to be part of our game, and as you said, at some particular stage, but it's just in what particular order that happens and what does the game look like when we take it to market. That's comprehensive on that front. A couple of other things.
1: Are we a one-topic show today?
0: I've got two quick ones for you on the way out. The ODIs against Zimbabwe are about to start, so the Aussie boys are already over there starting their African swing. So they've got the three ODIs in Zimbabwe, then three ODIs to follow in South Africa before the test match begins. I want to get your opinion on Zach Butters, what you make of his move to the Western Bulldogs. Just kidding. And the last one, I don't know if you've been following the David Warner, I say versus Marnus Labuschagne, but it feels like this is a one-way showdown at the moment. So I don't know if you saw the latest on this front as it came out. The Barmy Army quote retweeted a stat from Andy Zaltzman, who of course is the statistician from the BBC and TMS, saying the last opener to make a pair against England was David Warner in Hobart in January 2022, and before that it was Warner at Old Trafford in 2019. The Barmy Army quote retweets it, says, "Yeah, hey David Warner," tags him in it with a little waving emoji. David Warner quote retweets that. Talk about, it was like the Woody Allen line about, you know, swatting a fly with a Buick. It was sort of, boom. All of a sudden I was like, wow, where did this come from? Hey guys, sorry, time zone got the best of me. Interesting stat. When was the last time I went 42 innings without a test 100? Oh, do you guys still have a curfew? Asking for a mate. And so it was obviously referenced to, which was kind of, one, I thought, why do the Barmy Army care whether someone's gone 42 innings without a 100 or whatever it turns out to be? But it's clearly in reference, obviously, to Marnus Labuschagne. It's not the first time that he's had a crack at Marnus. He did that last month too during the two test series. What's up with this relationship?
1: What's the beef?
0: Yeah.
1: I don't know. I don't know. There's obviously something's happened. I mean, he went out of his way on commentary during the series.

0: against Bangladesh to do that as well. So, I mean, the irony is not lost on me, considering
1: Oh.
0: at the end of his career was,
1: He
0: you know, being.
1: didn't go too well when people criticised him, and particularly former players.
0: Do you think there's more to play out here? I mean, Marnus will just. Yeah, he's not the kind of guy that's going to come back at that. I'm sure a lot of players would, but it's an odd one.
1: Pretty hard guy to have a beef with, isn't he? Marnus Labuschagne.
0: I mean, for sure.
1: Jeez.
0: I want to know what happened.
1: So, well,
0: maybe it'll come out in Dave's book that he threatened to, mysteriously bring out when
1: is that coming out?
0: He wasn't allowed to be dropped. I don't know. I thought it was always just a threat.
1: Anyway,
0: what really happened?
1: That's us done on the ABC Cricket Podcast. That was a strong hit out, but yeah. Appreciate your contributions. Those that have emailed through, those that I haven't got to, I promise we'll do that next week when things settle down and we edge a little closer to the three test matches in October, of course, over in South Africa. So can't wait for that around the corner and a little bit of white ball cricket before then. Have a good week, Teddy. Appreciate your time as always.
0: Thanks, Corb. I hope I'm still allowed to do this next week. Maybe I'll be muzzled, gagged.
1: Surely not.
0: Don't know. We'll see.
1: Surely not. All right. We'll do it again next Monday.

0: Nudging on the Blind Side.
1: Teachers have got to be explain to kids that every time you buy a scratchy, you're not going to win. There are some times when you don't win. And you can have a run that obviously...

0: time will be offset by a winning streak.
1: Ryan HG.
2: You just have to wait.
0: You just got to wait.
2: And patience.
0: Patience.
2: And you treat the losses with the same degree of enthusiasm as you treat the wins.
0: That's right.

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'Cause everybody hates a tourist, especially one who thinks it's all such a laugh.

0: 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ABC Sport.
1: It's June the 6th, 1953. Derby Day.
2: And now to watch the Coronation Derby comes Her Majesty the Queen. Her car, bearing the royal standard, moves slowly down the course from Tattenham Corner. Accompanied by the Duke of Edinburgh, who wears a grey topper for the occasion, the Queen waves acknowledgement to the welcoming cheers.
1: The British Pathé newsreel takes us to Epsom Downs, home of the most prestigious race of the sport of kings. This particular renewal has drawn the great and good of the horse racing world and tens of thousands of spectators still celebrating the coronation. The journalist Peter O'Sullivan, 32 years old and already on his way to becoming the voice of racing, was amongst the throng.
3: There was a crowd, believe it or not, estimated and probably underestimated at 500,000. 500,000 on the Downs. There were flags and waving and klaxons blaring, and the crowd were absolutely joyous and really up for a party.
1: A party, but also a big race, and a showdown between Oriole, the colt owned by the recently crowned Queen Elizabeth, and Pinzer, the mount of her newest knight, the veteran hero of the turf, Sir Gordon Richards.
3: The partisanship among the crowd, virtually half, I could imagine, praying that Gordon would win at his 28th attempt. He'd been 26 times champion jockey, and he was an icon in the sporting world. And then, of course, there was the lovely young 26-year-old, newly crowned princess, moved instantly, captured everybody's hearts and imagination, you know.
1: Queen Elizabeth had knighted the great jockey 4 days earlier in her coronation honours list, a mark of how much she'd been taken by horses since being introduced to them by her father as a child.
3: It was the first time she'd stroked a thoroughbred that she was absolutely captivated. And she's been a devotee of the turf all her life. I think horses excite her as much as any being or creature. I think she's really, and she really understands them. And she's so interested in pedigrees. She's so interested in the training of them. She's absolutely hooked, fascinated by the thoroughbred.
1: The racing took centre stage, but Derby Day has always been about more than the horses. The Downs were full of sideshows and carousels, tipsters and partygoers, as London decamped to Surrey for the day.
4: I've got a horse to beat the paper ride. Good old England.

0: But in the build-up, the excitement and noise seemed to get to the Queen's horse, Oriol.
1: He was a very, very highly strung horse. And you can imagine all the way down the paddock in those days was quite a long way from the stands. In fact, the jockeys used to go to the paddock by car.

0: and Her Majesty walked down with her entourage, and it all communicated to Auriel, who began to sweat in the paddock, and he, as the Queen said later, I mean, he ran his derby before they got to the start.
1: With Auriel playing up, Pinzer and Sir Gordon Richards were back down to favouritism. Raymond Glendenning takes up the commentary for British Pathé.
2: It's a pretty good start, but Scipio and Durham Castle didn't fare so well. Moving uphill, City Scandal takes the lead. Along by the bushes, the Aga Khan's Chicanpour takes the lead from City Scandal. Gordon's keeping Pinzer in the middle. He's not going to challenge for a long time yet.
0: Well, he was some way behind, you know. He didn't hurry. It was very cool, Gordon. Very cool on that horse.
2: Chicanpour holds the lead as the field heads downhill towards Tattenham Corner. Charlie Smirke is keeping Chicanpour well out in front.
0: I thought Charlie probably nicked it, you know, because he established quite a serious lead and he was moving very well.
2: And it's still Chicanpour as they thunder round Tattenham Corner. But hello, Gordon has moved up very fast on Pinzer. Auriel's well there too. It's going to be a terrific battle. Now watch Gordon's Pinzer movement. Steadily but surely he's gaining on Chicanpour and he's still got a lot in hand.
0: There was that sudden realisation that he'd got it, you know, that Moppy, as he was called, Moppy's going to win it.
2: And as Pinzer draws away, Harry Carr brings Auriel into third place, just behind his pink horse. They're on the last stretch now. Pinzer looks like keeping it up. Chicanpour, Auriel and pink horse are battling it out gamely, not far behind. And now Auriel moves up to take second place.
0: And of course, Auriel, I mean, you ran on like a Trojan. He was never going to get to Pinzer once he got there really galloping and going. He couldn't be overtaken then, really. He was going so well.
2: But it's a clear victory for Pinzer.

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3: G'day. Hi there. My name's Ivo. Ivo De Silva from ABC Goldfields and Esperance here in WA. Now, I don't know about you, but this whole COVID-19 thing has got me feeling a bit down. Nowhere to go. Can't even get to watch my beloved Fremantle Dockers on the footy field yet. So when I came across this next story, it did get me inspired. I want you to come with me and meet a man who was in quarantine. Nothing really special about that, and he's from Kalgoorlie, WA. And for the last 14 days, he was stuck in a hotel in Melbourne. But there's something about this guy that you're about to hear. And as they say in the classics, when God gives you lemons, make lemonade. I've given him the title of the unofficial world record holder for ultra marathons in a hotel room.
4: Hi, my name's Grant Hooley, and welcome to my hotel room.
3: How did you get yourself into isolation in Melbourne?
4: I went over to New Zealand at the beginning of March and was planning on being there for a bit over 3 weeks while we were in New Zealand. You know, it was like finding out that all our sort of travel options were getting shut off, you know, as the world closed down and borders closed. I thought it was a good option to just stay.
3: When you're going to Nepal in Canada, were you going to do some running over there?
4: I did have a you know, a sneaky marathon lined up for Nepal and in Toronto. The main reason for Nepal was an Everest base camp trek.
3: You have a history in marathon running. Can you tell us about it? How did you get into marathon running, or why?
4: You know, like, it's just, well, you know, they're very addictive, you know. When I crossed the finish line of my first marathon, you know, a friend turned round, he was there at the finish line, and he said, oh, you've got to watch these, they can be pretty addictive. I've sort of just been going from, you know, one marathon to the next, and, you know, and then I sort of set myself a goal of running 100 of them. You know, you get into ultra-marathon running because once you run 42 kilometres, you just wonder, you know, how much further you can possibly go.
3: So before this weekend or on Friday, how many marathons had you completed?
4: I've done 73 marathons and I've done, like, 31 ultra-marathons.
3: So you're in the hotel, you're in isolation, and you decide to do an ultra marathon. How did you do this?
4: Look, I was just mucking around and, you know, like, trying to just get a little bit of exercise in the room. And, you know, I just thought, you know, I thought I'd measure, you know, the length of the room. And I had an app on my iPad that measured it, and it came in at about 8.7 metres from the door to the window. Then just mucking around, I thought I'll just verify those measurements, given that I didn't have a tape measure or anything, but I had plenty of bits of A4 paper, so I just measured the room with a bit of A4 paper and then asked my mate Siri how long a piece of A4 paper was, and you know, basically verified my measurement, you know, that it was sort of 8.7 metres. From there, I just marked out a little course up and down the room.
3: So tell the listeners, how many kilometres did you end up doing?
4: It worked out to be 56 kilometres. What I worked out was I made each like lap was 17 metres. It was a 17 metre like loop, the laps to a kilometre. So what I did is I got a heap of the little skinny coffee sachets that the hotel gives you, and I had

0: a 12 of those, and each time I went past the little table by the window, I'd put a coffee sachet down, and then I had some sugar sachets like under the TV, and each time I'd done, you know, used my 12, I'd move the little sugar sachet across one, and, you know, and each time I, when I ticked off five of the sugar sachets, then I'd make a mark on my bit of paper, then that was 1 kilometre done.
1: It was like a bit of an abacus working there.
0: Yeah, and it kept the mind going, I guess. Got the 50Ks up on my watch, and, yeah, the rest's history. And then that was about 4 o'clock in the afternoon, and I thought, oh, well, 16 hours, that's, you know, it's time to do something else with the rest of the day.
1: So you started at midnight?
0: Yeah.
1: And you went through to 4 o'clock in the afternoon. How did you feel after completing it?
0: Well, you know, I was a bit sore. My feet were throbbing and my knees were aching, and other than that, I felt pretty good.
1: Did you get any people asking what was going on for those 16 hours?
0: No, I was trying to be quiet. You know, I had the telly on just playing music in the background, and the rooms here seem to be fairly soundproof because I very rarely hear any noise from the neighbours, and I was thinking, I hope there's nobody in 606, which would be the room below me. I was just going, you know, somebody will ring and say what's going on if I'm making too much noise.
1: Do you think this could be the first ever ultramarathon done within the confines of a hotel room?
0: I don't know. There's been a lot of pretty crazy stuff going on with all this lockdowns. I'll tell you one thing, I'll take my head off to the quality of the carpet in this room, because, you know, you would think it would be really worn, but after sort of 3,600 or something trips up and down the room, the carpet's showing very little signs of wear. So, yeah, suitably impressed.
1: When you get out of isolation, what's next on the running agenda?
0: Look, you know, I'm not really sure. You know, like each day brings another cancellation and the... in the marathon world.
1: Well, Graham, I'm going to give you the unofficial world record for the fastest 50 kilometres done in a hotel room under isolation. You can say that Australia's got the gold medal. But
0: yeah, thank you.
1: And that was Grant Hooley. Yes, he completed over 50 kilometres in a hotel room for 16 hours. So what are you going to do today?

0: The widespread devastation in Nepal following catastrophic flash flooding has washed away villages and destroyed critical infrastructure. The death toll continues to rise while search and rescue teams work tirelessly to locate the hundreds missing. People are in urgent need of shelter, food, clean water and basic supplies. The ABC is supporting the Emergency Action Alliance and has launched the Nepal Flood Disaster Appeal. 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
2: Hello and thank you for downloading Sporting Witness from the BBC World Service. Today we're taking you back to the 1956 Melbourne Olympics and a story of violence and nationalism played out in a swimming pool. It was to become known as the Blood in the Water match. Kirsty Reid reports.
3: It's November 1956, and Hungary's short-lived uprising against Moscow's rule is coming to an end. Soviet tanks and troops have rolled into the Hungarian capital, Budapest, and the last pockets of resistance are being crushed. Hundreds of Hungarian students and workers have been killed, thousands more rounded up. The revolutionaries make a final, desperate call for help.
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5: For the sake of God and freedom, help Hungary!
3: But one group of young Hungarians have no idea what's going on. The country's water polo team, sealed off from the latest news on their way to the Melbourne Olympics. It's only when they touch down in Australia that they realise how badly Hungary's bid for freedom has failed.
6: There was Nicholas Martin, the only Hungarian player on the Olympic team who spoke English. And he got the local paper at Darwin and read from the paper that the Russians came back, bombed Budapest, and the revolution was over and reprisals and all. We figured it was very bad before. It's probably going to be much worse now. And that's when I said, okay, that's it. I'm not going home.
3: Ervin Zador, just 21 years old, is the star player in Hungary's national side. At the time, the best water polo team in the world.
6: Yeah, I was the baby of the team. I was the youngest one in the whole Olympics with the water polo.
3: And the Olympics are what he's been dreaming of since he was a boy.
6: When I was 12, the national stadium had a big marble entry hall. On the wall, there was in marbles all the previous Hungarian Olympic champions' name in gold into the marble. And at 12, I admired that huge plaque on a stadium and I imagined that my name was going to be in there.
3: By the 1956 Melbourne Olympics, Ervin Zador's dream of Olympic glory was coming true. The Hungarians had won their opening matches easily. Now they faced the Soviet team in the Olympic semi-final. The audience in Melbourne was full of Hungarian immigrants, angry at events back home.
6: We felt that we were playing for Hungary. It's very difficult to explain that we were not angry at the Russian players because they were pawns like us of the times. But because of the history and the events, it became a highlighted affair. The Hungarians, they were so charged of playing against the Russians, and there was so deep embedded hostility for all the things they did since 1945 to our country, that all these people in Australia just went absolutely berserk.
3: The Hungarians in the crowd might have been overexcited, but the water polo players had to stay calm and stick to their game plan.
6: We had a meeting before and we decided that we going to stay away from fight, and we basically verbally agitate them, they verbally agitate us, but we figured that if they're going to get angry, they're going to start to fight. Once they fight, they won't play well. If they won't play well, we will beat them. If we will beat them, we'll win the Olympics.
3: You say you verbally agitated them. I presume you had enough Russian to at least be rude in Russian.
6: Well, from age of 10, I took more Russian than Hungarian. So you can imagine by 21, I had enough Russian to do anything in Russian. But yes, it was enough to be rude, hoping that they will react physically.
3: And the Russians did react physically. Throughout the match, there was kicking and punching on both sides. Five players in all were ordered out of the pool. but the Hungarians were the better team. By the fourth quarter, they were 4-0 ahead, and Ervin Zadar had scored two of the goals. There were only a couple of minutes left to go.
6: The player who hit me wasn't my assignment. Bolvari, one of the players, asked, "Irv, can you take this guy? He just already broke my ear. Can you cover him?" And I said, "No problem. I take him." And a whistle came. I looked at the referee. I said, "What the whistle for?" And the moment I did that, I knew I made a horrible mistake. I turned back, and he just straight arm just smacked me in the face. He just simply tried to punch me out. I saw about 4,000 stars, and I reached to my face, and I felt warm blood. If somebody hits you in the eye, it's the first thing he does is open up. And, well, he hit me quite heavily, and I was very badly bleeding.
3: As Ervin Zadar climbed out of the pool with blood pouring from his head, the crowd erupted. Spectators and Hungarian officials jumped the barrier and rushed towards the Soviet team. Journalists crowded the injured player.
6: I got out of the pool and they took me to the first aid station and tried to stop the bleeding. And all I remember is the reporters kept asking what's going on, and I didn't understand a word because I didn't speak English. I just kept telling them, "Go away, I have my own problem. I don't want to talk to you."
3: Ervin knew his injury meant that he wouldn't be playing in the final. He had to watch it from the side of the pool.
6: I sat through it, and that was the hardest 1 hour of my life.
3: The final was the toughest match for the Hungarian team so far, but they beat Yugoslavia 2-1, and Ervin Zadar joined the rest of the team on the winner's podium.
6: Have you ever had soda water, you drink it fast, and goes into your, through your nose, you feel like your brain, or that was the feeling. It's just, I wanted to cry, but I couldn't, and it was a very, very emotional thing. After 4 years, I just knew that I needed to achieve this goal, and finally I did it, and I did it in this weird circumstance of that I couldn't play it on the last game. And, you know, I was on the podium in a civilian clothes, and so it was very emotional.
3: That must have felt terrible. Poor you.
6: Poor me. No, I got the gold medal, lady. I'm okay. I'm fine.
3: After the Olympics, Ervin Zadar and his fellow Hungarians had to face the dilemma of whether to go back to a country in crisis, suffering Soviet reprisals, or to abandon their homes and their families for good.
6: It was a difficult decision because Hungary has like 9 million people. And going back as a gold medalist and with a highlighted game against the Russian, in a small country, you are a big fish. You get a lot of recognition and a lot of admiration from people. And so all that benefits I didn't get because I chose a new country, but I didn't have any money, no marketable education, and no language.
3: The country he chose was the USA. He arrived there a few weeks after the Olympics, just before Christmas.
6: It was very cold in New York, and I walked on Broadway, and the wind was howling. It was -4 or whatever it is, and the buildings were so tall that I couldn't raise my head, and I felt the smallest person with no money, no language, no nothing, and here I am, an Olympic champion. I could be a national hero home, and here I am walking New York City and freezing my butt off. It was strange.
3: Weren't you nervous?
6: Terribly. Yes, how I'm gonna, but, you know, once you win the gold medal in something, once you become and say, "I'm the best as I can be," it gives you some

0: some self-confidence, and I said, I'll be okay. I'm a smart guy, and I'll be okay. But at least I live in a country where I can open my mouth.
1: Ervin Zador settled in Northern California. He became a businessman and a swimming coach and trained Mark Spitz, the American swimming legend, when he was young. He died in 2012.
2: That edition of Sporting Witness was written and presented by Kirsty Reed. It was first broadcast in 2011. Thank you for listening. Goodbye.

0: Bludging on the Blind Side.
1: If we truly are a sporting nation, then we need a section in the census about our sporting interests and affiliations.
2: Why is this?
0: I know. Ryan HG.
2: Surely a write-in campaign would draw the attention of organisers to the need for these questions. And maybe you mark it up yourself.
1: Or just up the top of it. You know, I love Manly. Foz is doing a great job.
2: And I get all my rugby league from Bludging on the Blind Side.

0: Hello and welcome to Sporting Witness with me, Frahana Haider. Today I'm bringing you the remarkable story of the Indian Winter Olympian, Shiva Keshavan. He was the first person from his country to compete in one of the most dangerous winter events, the luge. It's 1998, the Winter Olympics in Nagano, Japan. A 16-year-old Indian teenager is the only athlete from his country to qualify for the Games, and Shiva Keshavan will be the youngest ever athlete in the luge.
1: To get ready for the first run, my heart was exploding, extremely nervous. But as soon as that light went green, suddenly all the other sounds, everything kind of gets cut off, you know, because then you're just staring down the ice, you're staring where you have to go.
0: Shiva uses the handles to push off his luge or light sled. Then he heads feet first down the circuit at speeds of up to 150 kilometers an hour. So terrifyingly fast that his mother refuses to watch.
1: Once you leave the handles, your concentration is 100% in the present moment. And it's incredible because the luge run in itself lasts 40 to 60 seconds, depending on the track. And you're covering a distance of about 1.5 kilometers. From the onlooker's perspective, it's over in the blink of an eye, in a flash. It's difficult to catch it on camera. But when you're on the sled, time seems to stretch and you seem to have so much time to do everything that you want on each curve.
0: Shiva Keshavan was born in a mountain village in northern India, near the Himalayas, the one part of India that actually does see snow. Shiva's father was from southern India and his mother from Italy. They'd met while backpacking in the Himalayas. His parents encouraged him to be active, and winter sports seemed the obvious option.
1: We used to make these sleds using, you know, locally available material, wood, axles, some bearings. I used to also ski. Skiing was the first competitive winter discipline that we practiced in our area. And I started becoming well known after I won a few medals at the junior national level.
0: But at the time, the luge was virtually unknown in India. In fact, it was also struggling in its traditional home in Alpine Europe, to the extent that the event was about to be removed from the Olympics. So the International Luge Federation launched a desperate attempt to recruit competitors from new countries. And in the mid-90s, an Austrian former luge champion called Gunter Lemmerer appeared in India on a talent scouting mission. Thanks to his skiing success, Shiva was signed up for a training camp, although initially he wasn't told much about the event he would be doing.
1: I remember being confused because the venue of this camp didn't have any ski infrastructure that I, you know, knew of or that would be possible. So I was expecting it to be something to do with skiing, and then slowly they were talking about other winter sports, and then finally the term luge. Since we had no background in the sport, it was difficult to communicate. So we were shown some videos, and in fact, we were shown a famous Hollywood movie of the 90s, I guess. It's called Cool Runnings.
2: That's a bobsled. Oh, so a bobsled is a push cart with no wheels.
3: That's what it looks like here.
2: Let me see that.
1: It's about a group of Jamaican 100-meter sprinters who decided to take up bobsledding and made it to the Olympics in 88 in Calgary.
2: All right, the key elements for a successful sled team are a steady driver and three strong runners to push off down the ice. Ice? Ice?
3: It's kind of a winter sport, you know.
2: You mean winter as in ice, baby?
1: So Cool Runnings was my initiation to luge, and of course watching crashes as well, because that's a big part of the sliding sports.
0: At the camp, Shiva had his first go at luge, using a sled with wheels because of the lack of snow. It was only when he did further training in Austria that he got to practice on ice.
1: Nothing really prepared me for what I saw when I went to Innsbruck Eagles for the first time and saw the first sled zoom by. Though the sound, it seemed like a jet approaching, and then all of a sudden on this past vertical ice wall, a luge athlete just zoomed by, you know, at 130 kilometers an hour.
0: So you tried it, and did you enjoy it?
1: the first few runs down the ice track were very interesting because I didn't have any of the equipment. So I didn't have the suit or the helmet or the visor. I didn't have gloves at that time. I didn't have those pointy shoes. And the air just filled up in my jacket and my track bottom. It was like a balloon and I couldn't see anything. It was so much fun because I didn't know where I was exactly. I didn't know where I was going. But at that speed, you're bumped around a little bit. It's called ping-ponging of the walls. And I was just laughing the whole way down.
0: Shiva and his family had to scrimp and save to get the equipment he needed. But he gradually began to master the event.
1: I remember taping my tracksuit to my body so that, you know, it wouldn't fill up with air. At that point, then the visor became the next issue because when I started getting more speed, I couldn't keep my eyes open with that cold air. It was a really, really steep learning curve. But the more the speed and the challenge increased, the more exciting it became for me. And I wanted to be like that first slider I saw coming down the track.
0: At the age of 16, Shiva qualified just for the Japan Winter Olympics. As the sole representative of India, he carried the national flag at the opening ceremony, although his father walked behind him as his official coach.
1: The roar of the crowd, it was like a wave that hit me. I felt that, you know, I had so much responsibility because I was there with the flag and I had to represent all my country people.
0: Your father was there as well?
1: Yes, I was still a minor. You know, of course, the official designation was coach. He'd never been down a luge sled, so he would be my psychologist, my masseuse, my kit carrier. So he would be there for physical and emotional support, basically, throughout that period because there was so much going on and so much you have to deal with.
0: And Shiva, was there any backlash? Did you experience any backlash once you were there?
1: Of course, initially, many people would think that I'm just there as maybe as a tourist. Remember, initially there were some rumors I was an Indian prince. I had obviously nothing better to do but, you know, travel the world and you know, spend money going from place to place and from competition to competition. So, you know, some of these amusing things.
0: In that first Olympic run, he was full of nerves, but he found the crowd helped.
1: I reached this point of the track where it's a big G-force curve in which the track from an uphill section goes into a downhill section and you experience this weightlessness, which is a very, very interesting feeling. And at that point of the track, there was this huge Indian flag. It just gave me such a kick. I got some acceleration out of that. And each run, I set a personal best.
0: While Shiva didn't win a medal in the 1998 Olympics, he did make a name for himself. But despite his success, he still found it a struggle to get any support from a government with little knowledge of sports other than cricket. He had to rely partly on crowdfunding.
1: Funding, of course, was not an option at all from the government. And so I had to start borrowing money from friends, family, and going out to sponsors. And that also was not easy because nobody knew what luge is in India at the time. So it took a long time to be able to reach a level by which I could, you know, command a certain amount of a sponsorship fee that would allow me to take care of my winter expenses.
0: Despite constant financial struggles, Shiva went on to take part in another 5 Winter Olympics. By 2002, he was good enough to be offered the chance to compete for Italy, which would have given him access to high-quality training and facilities. But he refused. Shiva has won many Asian championships and his 2012 Asian speed record for luge remains unbeaten.
1: The moment I will never forget is when I finally managed to win that competition. I set the track record, the Asian record. That was a moment of fulfillment that I think you know, made most of my career worthwhile. I went to sleep with my cup. I wasn't leaving the trophy for the next God knows how long.
0: Shiva Keshavan retired in 2019. He was speaking to me for Hannah Heider for Sporting Witness on the BBC World Service. So

shooters. At last, a car antenna that really attracts birds. Bag a fowl while listening to Howard Sattler. Thing a parrot with Lawsy. Or bang off a few budgies with Hadley, Harks or Hunt. Shooters, you've never been more informed.

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4: Getting to know you, getting to know all about you.
5: Well, so far, it's been royalty, really. We've had Josh King from Melbourne and now Max King from the Canterbury Bankstown Bulldogs, New South Wales State of Origin front rower and one of our favourite guests on our weekend coverage. How are you, Max?
6: I'm good, mate. Yeah, thanks for having me on.

0: relation to Josh, but yeah, we're he's a good bloke, old Josh. So good to have me on.
1: Yep, absolutely. So we're going to find out more about you. I feel like we've gotten to know you over the years, but what's your nickname? Can't be Kingy, can it?
0: Yeah. Usually anyone with a King surname is a Kingy, really. Or, I mean, yeah, it's Max, Maxie or Kingy. There's no real great story there or great nickname behind it. Just pretty straightforward with a Kingy.
1: Okay, that's fair, Kingy. What about your middle name?
0: My middle name is my old boy's name, so it's David. So, yeah, David is my middle name, but, yeah, no one calls me Davo.
1: No, but that's a like an old-school blokey name, Max David King. What was the first job you ever had?
0: First job, I was a Domino's delivery boy.
1: Were you?
0: So I was on $10 an hour, $2 for delivery. So I always used to get back, and they always used to spray me and say, "What took you so long?" Somewhere 5 minutes down the road, used to take me 40 minutes. I'd take the company car and I'd take it for a bit of a joyride in between my deliveries.
1: First car, speaking of joyrides, what was yours?
0: I drove a 2011 Ford Focus.
1: Ooh, okay.
0: Grey mist Ford Focus. Yeah, I met my wife in it as I pulled up, and she bagged it, and I had to move it on. I got its wear though. I only moved it on a year or two ago, so yeah, she's lasted me a while, that car.
1: You met your wife in the car. Well, you were in the car or just in the period of time you had it?
0: No, I like, as I pulled up, she seen me in it. Like, it was our first date, and she thought, wow. He's a nice guy, but, yeah, he's doing it tough.
1: Yeah, some questionable choices, perhaps.
0: Yeah, that's right, yeah.
1: Well, we know you as an elite rugby league player. When did you fall in love with that sport?
0: I just had, I guess, the family history of rugby league.
1: Of course, yeah.
0: I was just a kid running around. I would have played any sport, and, you know, they didn't really have much of a say. They signed me up into football, and I just, I guess like any kid, just sort of loved it from there. I was probably like the age of 13, 14 when things start getting a bit more competitive. I was getting injured a lot in my junior years, and I felt like that probably gave me more of a passion and a drive to excel in it, just because, you know, it got to a stage where it's like, whether am I serious or not about it? And I feel like it was probably at the age of 15, I had my first shoulder reconstruction. It was a big deal, and quite young. And it was probably funny enough, from that moment, I thought, am I all in or am I not? Because if I'm not, I won't worry about it. And got the operation, and from there on in, I thought, you know what, I want to have a crack at this thing. So probably from that.
1: Well, you know you're serious if you get on the other side of that with desire to play. So you're a front rower, as I said, State of Origin front rower these days. If you couldn't be a front rower, what position would you love to be? What's deep inside you?
0: I got a 2-year-old son who lives and breathes rugby league, and I'm keeping a football in his hand, and I'm showing him how to kick, and I'm showing him how to goal kick, and showing him how to pass and kick. So I would love for him to be a halfback, mate, not be a front rower. If it was me, I'd love to be a halfback. You see what they're getting paid these days, and a lot less contact in it. So, yeah, the halfbacks have it good, mate.
1: Now, tell me a favourite sport you have other than rugby league.
0: I love my NFL. Really, like, I'm big on the fantasy football
1: you're one of those people.
0: I am. So that kicks off like end of the year, sort of November, October-ish. I'm up at 3 a.m. watching the game, so I'm really into it.
1: Who do you follow?
0: No, I don't really have a team. I'm more of an appreciator of players.
1: Interesting. Is it the Super Bowl, a bucket list sporting event you'd like to go to?
0: Yeah, I'd have to one day. I don't know where I'd fit it in these days, but I'd love to go one day.
1: Mate, if you switch to being a halfback and get halfback money, you can just get a corporate suite. You'll be fine.
0: Yeah, that can pass a bit more.
1: What was your favourite TV show as a kid?
0: I used to love two shows, The Simpsons, and I used to love Malcolm in the Middle.
1: Oh, really? Yeah.
0: Yeah, two classics going on. I used to love it. So, yeah, between them two.
1: Who was your favourite Simpsons character? And can you believe it's still going?
0: I know. The recent episodes, they've died off a bit for
1: yes.
0: me. The ODs are the classics. Anytime Chief Wiggum comes on, he's always good. There's so many to list, but Homer is probably the best.
2: Mister, do you need some help?
3: Let him go, Ralph. He knows what he's doing.
4: Man, this is crazy. I hope I didn't brain my damage.
1: Movies, Max, your favourite of all time?
0: It's such a hard question, favourite movie of all time. I usually answer questions like that with whatever's hot and trendy on my mind at the minute. And I've just seen, I've really been enjoying the Dune series, the sci-fi, if you're into that.
1: So, right.
0: I've seen the trailer for the third one dropped a week or two ago. So, yeah, been loving that. You know, anything with a bit of, bit of blood and guts, Lord of the Rings, Troy, all that sort of genre. But, yeah, I've been loving Dune.
5: Your grandfather said, a great man doesn't seek to lead. He's called to it, and he answers. And if your answer is no, you'll still be the only thing I ever needed you to be.
1: See, we really are getting to know Max King here.
0: Yeah.
1: Do you have a hidden talent?
0: Hidden talent? Oh. I can juggle.
1: Can you?
0: I can juggle really well, actually. I think my high score is 7 balls at once.
1: Serious?
0: Yeah. So after footy, I might be a jester or something. Yeah, get a gig at kid's birthday party being a clown.
1: I have never been able to do that, and I've tried even with just the 2 balls, and I'm an absolute imbo. You can do 7.
0: 7, yeah. So sometimes, like, I was doing it the other night over dinner, actually. I had a couple of, my wife was making dinner. I was just juggling a couple of the pasta glass jars, and she was telling me to put them down. Yeah, mate, no risk, no reward. I was just showing off a bit.
1: Well, you mentioned juggling kitchen equipment. Can you cook yourself?
0: I used to, like, single life. It's a bit busy now, and my wife's taken over, and she's a good cook. But I used to get in the kitchen and have a crack. I was all about the quantity rather than the quality. So I was just like, it doesn't need to taste good. Just get it down me.
1: That sounds like a bloke. Absolutely. Now, you're hosting a dinner party, Max, and by the sound of it, I hope you're not cooking, but which 3 people, alive or dead, are you inviting?
0: Well, do you know what? I'm actually a really big Christian. Like, I'm really big with my faith. I read my Bible a lot. So when I sort of hear that, I feel like probably I'd have to pick some characters that I've admired in the Bible. Obviously, Jesus would be up there.
1: I already had him written down for you.
0: Jesus would be in there. He might have a bit of feedback for me. Jesus, King David, another character, Paul in there. I'd have to give you 3 big. Characters in the Bible there.
1: I think Jesus might have some questions about your car choices and your next career choice about becoming a jester, potentially.
0: Plenty of questions, I think, yeah.
1: What, if anything, scares you?
0: Anything?
1: Well, I'll give you an example, and I hate to keep bringing this up for our colleague and former, you know, Storm, Blues and Kangaroo, great Ryan Hoffman. He is so scared of cotton wool balls that you mention it, and he literally climbs up the wall. I've never, ever seen anything like it.
0: Well, we had our house sprayed for cockroaches a couple weeks ago. I'm not a fan of cockroaches. Like, let the missus pick them up. I'm all right with spiders and snakes and all that, but cockroaches, they just do it for me. I just can't stand them.
1: Do you have a favourite band or singer?
0: Favorite band or singer? I listen to 660 a lot. is

0: sort of easy.
1: The Kiwi Band.
0: Yeah, the Kiwi Band. Yeah, yeah. 660, that's pretty easy going. It fits all genres. So I usually listen to them a fair bit.
1: What is the best concert you've ever been to?
0: I haven't been to a whole lot, to be honest. We took the young fella to Wiggles the other day.
1: Ah, nice.
0: It was pretty good. Yeah, it was pretty good. It was probably more for the parents than for me, than for my young fella, to be honest. But
1: What I discovered going to a million Wiggles concerts when my 19 and 17 year old were younger is that the parents were just as into it as the kids, if not more so.
0: Yeah, you have to. You got to sell it to them. So I'm there dancing. Let us dude in there dancing, singing all the songs, just trying to sell it to him, and he was loving it.

0: right, your favourite holiday destination?
1: We have two young kids, so, like, Fiji's been a great... We've been going there for our last two holidays. We've been in Fiji. It's just sort of easy and close.
0: And the best family for young family place in the planet.
1: Families, yep. So just pull up on the beach or at the pool and just... Yeah, life's easy there, so, yeah, it has to be Fiji.
0: All right, we're a kindred spirit in that regard. All right, some quick ones now. Your take on clowns, I gather you're not terrified of them if you're hinting at perhaps becoming one.
1: Yeah, I'll teach them a few things, a clown, so I'm all right with clowns.
0: What are you going to teach them?
1: How to juggle.
0: Oh, yeah, okay, good. Summer or winter?
1: Summer.
0: Chocolate or vanilla?
1: Vanilla.
0: Sweet or savoury?
1: Sweet.
0: Peanut butter, crunchy or smooth?
1: I'm a crunchy.
0: Now, Max King, I've loved calling your name throughout your career. We were doing that on Good Friday when you played South at Stadium Australia. But this one is the one. Do we remain a big fan of you or not? Tomato sauce, Max, cupboard or fridge?
1: I would say fridge. I got this weird, like, I used to think it was cupboard until I tried the fridge, and now I feel like if it's not in the fridge, like, I've got this strange thing that I feel like the sauce is going off. So I just throw it in the fridge.
0: You have no idea how correct that answer is. That is a beauty and a relief to all of us. Max King, great getting to know you, mate. We'll catch you soon at the footy.
1: Good on you. Thank you, Andrew. Thanks for having me on, mate.

0: ABC News, good evening. I'm William Howard Evans. The UN's human rights chief says uncovered remains of Palestinians found in Gaza are raising concerns of war crimes by Israeli forces. Sarah Amir reports.
1: Volker Turk says the remains of entire families are being unearthed from sites across Gaza destroyed by Israeli attacks, and many of the victims are women and children. The sheer number of bodies is sparking questions about whether war crimes have been committed, reviving concerns from a 2024 UN report that found Israeli strikes on residential buildings and other civilian sites in Gaza may have violated international humanitarian law. Israel has not commented on Mr. Turk's statement, but has previously said it does not deliberately target Palestinian civilians.
0: Journalist Paul Barry says Sanjeev Gupta is not solely to blame for the crisis at the Whyalla Steelworks. Its 60-year-old blast furnace has now been permanently shut down after repeated attempts to restart it failed, ending steelmaking at the site until new facilities can be built. Mr. Gupta was selected as the plant's buyer in 2017 and was repeatedly promoted as the man who would secure its future. Mr. Barry says politicians and the media failed to properly scrutinise what was happening at the steelworks.
2: Absolutely, Gupta is to blame. Absolutely, Gupta should be pilloried for what he's done to that town. But let's remember that it was politicians who chose Gupta as the buyer in 2017, and it's the media and politicians who've been boosting him up for years.
0: The Prime Minister says he was unaware of offensive social media posts made by a Labor staffer who's now been fired over the resurfaced comments. News Corp reports actor Rhys Muldoon, who became an advisor to a Labor senator, previously made a series of racial and misogynistic slurs online. Anthony Albanese says he wasn't aware of the posts until after they were raised in the media.
3: I wasn't aware of those comments until they were raised in the media, and neither was Senator Dowling. The comments are completely unacceptable, and Senator Dowling has taken immediate action, and that's appropriate.
0: Indigenous advocates want more support for people leaving prison after a new report found more than 60% of inmates have a mental illness. The independent study published by the Royal Australian and New Zealand College of Psychiatrists has found substance use disorder is the most common diagnosis. More than 90% of those studied were First Nations people. Mental health worker Danica Winterton says people are falling between the gaps.
4: There's no dual diagnosis centres. So a lot of these women, they have schizophrenia and they have substance use disorder. They can't address either of those because both those services won't accept them. We have many of our female clients are homeless and they're just bouncing between services, but they have no way of rehabilitating.
0: Lithuania is working to determine the origin of a drone that was shot down in its airspace by an Italian NATO fighter jet. It comes just a day after NATO's Secretary General Mark Rutte announced that strikes close to the alliance's territory would motivate the organisation to increase its support for Kyiv. While it's unclear where the drone came from, Lithuania's government says it's important to stay ready amid Russia's aggression. American talk show host Stephen Colbert has taken home the Emmy for Best Late Night Show after he was pulled from the air this year. The Late Show ended in May after 33 years with Colbert at the helm for 11. Meanwhile, comedy horror series Widow's Bay dominated today's Emmys with 6 wins, including Best Comedy, while The Pitt took home Best Drama. Colbert has used his acceptance speech to shout out his writers who are now looking for work.
5: I just want to point out that if you like the comedy tonight, my old writers wrote it tonight. Thank you so much on behalf of the over 200 people who threw themselves at this show for 11 years to try to do the best show they possibly could for you. Hire them. They will make your show better and they will make your day easier.
0: And a Sydney man considered the world's oldest and last royal coachmaker is being remembered as a visionary craftsman whose work will outlive generations. Jim Frecklington, OAM, died at a Manly aged care facility on Friday after a lengthy battle with cancer at the age of 76. His colleagues will this week add the final touches to his third and final horse-drawn carriage for the British royal family. ABC News.
6: Footy right here on ABC Sport. The Dockers are one game away from the biggest day in football. Standing between Fremantle and the grand final, Sydney on its home turf. Can the Purple Army march on to the last Saturday in September? Join me, Clint Wilden, live from the SCG as the Dockers face the Swans. It's a preliminary final from 5 on Friday on 102.5 ABC Perth and ABC WA.
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10: Massive week in WA football this week. A preliminary final for the Dockers on Friday night at the SCG against the Sydney Swans, looking for a second grand final appearance in their history. And on Sunday, the Waffle Decider as well. Peel Thunder hosting Claremont at Perth Stadium. A massive week for WA football. Great to have your company here on Extra Time. It all got underway last night with the Sandover Medal and Dara Kerr Medal. The Waffle Awards night was carried out. We have a new Sandover medalist, Jake Florenka from the South Fremantle Football Club. He became the first Bulldog to win the award since Hayden Schloyth in 2017. He'll join us a little later in the program and relive that night. Well done to Jamie Henry as well from Swan Districts, who took out the Dara Kerr Medal after also taking out Best on Ground honours in a losing grand final this year, and of course the Best and Fairest Award at Swan Districts. So the 20-year-old, certainly you'd imagine, be gaining and garnering the attention of a lot of AFLW clubs. Also been a big day in football. We lost one of the greats of WA football, one of the biggest parts of the WA footy community. Ian Serge Miller very sadly passed away overnight, aged 76, the Sandover medalist, 276 games, 132 with Perth, 80 for Fitzroy, 64 with East Perth, but also represented WA on a number of occasions. So state representative, Sandover medalist, premiership player at Perth and East Perth, Simpson medalist, pretty much did it all, Perth Team of the Century, WA Football Hall of Fame, Eagles Life member as well. Ian Serge Miller, a massive part of the WA football community, huge part of the Eagles, the Waffle, and going to be sadly, sadly missed. So a bit of a sour and sad note tonight as well, but we'll relive some of the memories about Ian Serge Miller and what he brought to the WA football community and what made him such a big part of it. And we'll talk to Perth Football Club president, former Eagle and massive part of WA footy as well, Adrian Barrich, very, very shortly, and reflect on Ian Serge Miller and his life and impact. But it's great to have you along tonight. Mitch Turner in the chair with you as always, and alongside me, senior sports writer at the West Australian, Glenn Quartermain. Welcome, Quarters.
11: Evening, Mitch. Evening, listeners. And my thoughts go out to Serge's family and friends, all his former teammates. Really sad passing. I might add 54 years to the very night that he won his Sandover medal in 1972. So that's kind of a fitting thing, I think.
10: I thought the same thing initially as well. When I heard the news and found out he'd passed away overnight, I thought, what a remarkable kind of time to go out on Sandover medal night as a former Sandover medalist and a big part of the WA football community. So we'll touch base with Adrian Barrich very, very shortly. He's just jumped down to the studio at 7 Perth, where they did a nice tribute as well to Serge. So we'll chat about that and relive some of the Serge Miller memories. If you've got some, let us know. There'd be plenty of people, I imagine, who saw a bit of Serge back in the day or got to know him throughout the football community, as it was a big part of it. So let us know, 1300 221 1025, or flick us a text, 0437 221 1025. Plenty of football, of course. There's a cricket game on as well. Australia are in action against Zimbabwe in a one-dayer right now, 49th over, so 8 balls remaining. Australia are 7 for 285 in Zimbabwe. Matthew Renshaw has just brought up his century not too long ago. He's 107 not out off 92 deliveries. Nathan Ellis is at 6 not out. Mitch Marsh made 36 at the top of the order in his 100th ODI. And Josh Inglis, just the 4. Cooper Connolly, he managed 51. So some mixed performances from the Western Australians there. But a huge week, Quarters. Preliminary final week, they say it's the biggest and best games in football. We know the grand final is the ultimate, but preliminary finals,
12: they say is the best games.
11: Pure football.
12: Yep.
11: And you only have to look back. I look back at some of the recent Hawthorn premierships and preliminary final weekend really hard. Lost a few. The ones that Hawthorn won very close. Pure football, they say, and nothing like the crowd noise. And very different from grand final day, which has a lot of corporate ticket holders there. But the preliminary finals are the hardest games to win.
10: They certainly are. And as you said, no corporates. Well, not as many corporates. Less neutral fans and just genuine passionate fans from both sides. So, it'll be great to see the preliminary finals this week. Your early
11: just
10: thoughts?
11: A bit disappointed with the Sydney, the Bat and Ball Hotel. The Freo fans had booked it in advance to have a few beers on the Friday and then they could walk over to the game and the Sydney rival supporters group found out and had them cancelled, which is pretty, you know what, that's a bad omen for them.
10: Yeah, got plenty of texts yesterday to the Drive program when I was chatting to Ollie Peterson about his bandwagon and taking it to Sydney and, you know, who was going to pick up the bandwagon for him. And a lot of texts coming through saying, because Poppy Penny from ABC Sport is going, saying, hey, Poppy, get along to the Bat and Ball. Plenty of us Fremantle fans are going to be there and march along to the ground. So what did they do, Quarters? They took their Bat and Ball and
11: they
10: went
11: did.
10: Home.
11: They did. Very curmudgeonly of them. It's a good word, that one.
10: Very.
11: Early thoughts on the game. I think the couple of big calls for Freo. Do Brennan Cox and Brandon Walker play? Do they risk both? Probably more likely to risk the small than the tall, but both are a chance. Given that Tom Papley is a key for Sydney, and then if you look ahead, it's either going to be Nick Watson or Charlie Cameron. So I think they would like to get Brandon Walker back in that team.
10: Do you trust his body? Has played one game since he came back in, had some issues in the waffle with concussion, with shoulder, and then broke down in the last game. Wasn't really serious, but enough that he had to sit out for a fair chunk.
11: You might have to, given who he's going. I think you do, given who he would play on. Do you have anyone to match the pace of Nick Watson or Charlie Cameron?
10: Nick Watson is the one.
11: Mm.
10: But do you need him this? Do you need him for Tom Papley? He's not quite as quick as Nick Watson.
11: Yeah.
10: No one really is right now. Can you get away without him?
11: Yeah, maybe. But Papley to me is probably their most important player. Kurnow aside, Goulden they'll have to shut down. So Matt Johnson goes to him. But I think Papley is the real barometer. When he's up and about, they generally win.
10: Yeah, he's not quite as quick as Watson though. Mm-hmm. Watson's different at the moment with the football he's playing this year. It's certainly a different matchup. Well, I'd love to hear the thoughts of Dockers fans. Do you risk Brennan Cox as he come back in for Oscar McDonald? Do you make way and bring someone out of the side and bring Brandon Walker back in for those matchups? And you said not just this week. If you do get through to a grand final, it's going to be Charlie Cameron, who's in great form, or Nick Watson. What do you do? 1300 221 1025. Would love to get your thoughts. 1300 221 1025. Adrian Barrich, the Perth Football Club president, will join us very, very shortly to give us some thoughts and reflections on the life of Ian Serge Miller, who passed away sadly overnight. But we'll head to the phone lines first because Billy is in Narrogin and wants to chat about the footy. G'day to you, Billy.
13: Oh, good evening, gents. Haven't we been treated to some exceptional highest level games?
10: Yeah. What's taken your fancy, Billy?
13: Oh, dear idea. The Band of Brothers are just, you know, we're all on that train. And they're doing well. The Brisbane game was, I actually watched it on a television, which was quite exceptional, but missed the commentary from the ABC because I do like the intensity and the wit that you guys give me. And but it was good. I think what we've got with Brisbane is a level that is sort of, you can't try to slow them down. You've got to go goal for goal. It's going to be a hard battle with those boys. You're just going to have to, it's going to be one on, one off, and you're never going to be able to slow the game down. So to the Band of Brothers, stand tall, go hard, and just Sydney's going to be you'll be right in Sydney. Everybody bring their Eskies out and park out the front of the Bat and Ball.
11: And, Great idea.
13: Yeah, sidewalk it. Let's do it. Just sidewalk it and take it home. We're tough as nails. We'll sort them out.
10: Love the way, love the idea, Billy. It's a great idea. Everyone's going along. Maybe just rock up to the Bat and Ball anyway and, see if you can have a little drink outside and see what they do. Drinking your own beverages. I think they'd rather have your money inside, so I reckon they might have missed the mark on that one. I'll continue on before we get to Barra. Brendan is in Thornley. G'day to you, Brendan.
12: G'day, Mitch. G'day, Quarters. Hey, Mitch, good to talk to you again, mate. It's been a little while.
10: It has been, yeah. That's good to have you back on, Brendan.
12: Thanks, mate. Yeah, I've spoken to Clint a lot, so time to get you in the game there, Mitch.
10: good. I'm in the gun, am I? You've got me in the firing line, or?
12: No, not in the firing line, mate, but I know Quarters will be excited for Saturday with Hawthorn. So,
10: yes.
12: Just before I get on to umpiring, with airfares and all that, I've actually booked all my tickets, my flights and accommodation for Gabba Round next year. Booked it as soon as it came out, so all set to go next year.
10: Have you been before, Brendan?
12: No, I haven't been before. I'm going next year because it'll be the last year before Tassie comes in, so that's why I want to go there.
11: Where are you staying?
10: It's very good, Brendan.
12: I'm staying in the Adelaide Met CBD. I can't remember exactly the place, but but it will come to me. Hey, talking about umpiring, I'm not going to criticise the umpire. What I will have a dig about is with the two games at Perth Stadium in the last couple of weeks. My question is, why didn't they include West Australian goal umpires? Because the two games we had, they all had Victorian umpires, whereas you could have had locals like Jason Yazdani, Sally Bogue, Sam Hunter and Brett Rogers.
10: Yeah, so the all non-WA umpires for the Fremantle Geelong game, you weren't happy about that, Brendan? Thought you could have just evened it up a little bit?
12: I just think it would have been nice to see some West Australian umpires represent, you know, none of this I with due respect, you know, I think West Australian umpires are just as good as Victorians, and I think they should have been a part of the final series instead of having to bring over the Victorian goal umps, etc.
10: I think Nathan Williamson did the other semi-final between Brisbane and Adelaide, who's, of course, from WA as well. So, no, he did that game. But, I mean, if you ask anyone, Brendan, you ask a lot of Cats fans at the moment, they thought that, if anything, the umpiring was still going the way of the West Aussie side.
12: Yeah, absolutely. And, you know, like I say, you've got four WA-based AFL goal umpires. I'm just surprised they didn't even use them. You know, it would have been nice to have some local West Australian local goal umps doing the ones at Perth Stadium instead of the Eastern Stadiums. That's just my view.
10: No, good call, Brendan. I'll tell you what, they didn't cover themselves in glory necessarily with some of the things that happened, and mainly if the people who were sitting in the arc didn't.
11: Oh, the arc is the one that really got it. I think the goal umpire, you couldn't blame the goal umpire.
10: It happens very quick.
11: So that was fine for him to refer that, but I think the arc...
10: I can see why the arc didn't pay the goal.
11: I can't.
10: But I think we need people, because there's an element of doubt in there, but I think we need people in the arc who are willing to make the hard call. That's why you're there. So I think if you're in the arc, you've got to be
11: more likely. You agree it was more likely a goal than unlikely?
10: Yes.
11: I think it was.
10: The problem is for them, their instructions is they can't go on.
11: Yeah, I thought it was
10: more
11: pretty
10: likely
11: conclusive.
10: If the umpire on ground doesn't call it a goal, they have to be certain.
11: And it's one of the howlers of the season for me.
10: I think most people got themselves, and I agree, most of the people got themselves in trouble when they say, I think it hit the boot. Yeah. I think it looks like it hits the boot. So if you say the word think, then the goal umpire is going to say no. No goal.
11: And in hindsight, I think Ollie Dempsey would prefer to have celebrated a bit harder.
10: Yeah, he was a bit unsure with the one arm in the air, wasn't he?
11: Yeah.
10: It is 18 minutes past 7 here on Extra Time. He mentioned off the top the sad passing of Ian Serge Miller, a WA Football Hall of Famer, a huge part of the

0: Australian football community overnight, aged 76, Sandover medalist, premiership player with Perth and East Perth, Simpson medalist, Perth team of the century, Eagles life member, really ticked every box, and all-round great person as well. We're lucky enough to be joined on the line by someone who knew Serge very, very well. He's the current president of the Perth Football Club, former Eagle, former Demon, and all-round good bloke himself, Adrian Barrich. Barra, great to have you on the line. It's unfortunate that it's under such sad circumstances.
1: You can say that again, Mitch. Yep, absolutely. It's losing too many of the greats, and particularly the Perth Footy Club, and I feel so guilty that we haven't been able to get a premiership since 77 for guys like Serge and Buzz and, you know, Paddy Estoney, and there's going to be a couple of others down the track. So it's just horrible. He's so universally loved, though. So you guys knew him. How good was he? Like, he never said a real bad word about anyone. He tried to help everyone, and he had 50 years. I think it was 50 years of contribution to WA football, right from when he played through the Eagles, and then of course being the player welfare at West Coast. He's just, and he'd seen everything. You know, he went to the States with Ben Cousins. You know, Cousy, he helped Cousy at that stage with Brian, take him to the US. I just can't speak highly enough of the bloke. Seriously, he's in the top couple of blokes I've ever met or ever been associated with.
2: Yeah, pulled together a tribute for the West Australian today, Barra, and the common thread that came through was selfless. Dr. Don Pike said not one single person ever said a bad word about Serge Miller, and I know my dealings with him, he was just a wonderful human being. And the first, for a lot of interstate recruits, the first port of call, the first player they met, he was always at the airport to pick them up. And yeah. Will Schofield, one of those players who came over from Victoria, and described him as father-like. He was like a father to me. So, yeah, he'll be really, really missed, Serge.
1: I think Scully lost his dad, didn't he? So yep. It probably was. For the rest of us, he was like a second father or a father in Western Australia. And he got me over with Chubby in 1984, can you believe, from Perth, from Canberra, I mean, to Perth Footy Club. And he came over. I have a feeling that they also might have fallen in love with my Miss Actapple, Miss Football Canberra, which is my girlfriend, and so they wanted to invite us both over. Turned out I stayed and she went back, but he took me under his wing along with Chubb, and there's so many great stories, you know. Brian Cousins, Robbie Wiley, Chubby Styles, Trevor Nisbet's in tears, you know, Gary Stocks, Ross Glendinning, all the blokes who were there at the start. There's a WhatsApp from 1987 team, because it's 40 years next year, can you believe, since we first started. Can you believe that? And he was so party to it. And he was there when he quarters of Mitch. He was there in the magnificent 90s. He was the chairman of selectors. He was there for 92 and 94 and in with Mickey Moldhouse. And he was sort of almost Mickey Moldhouse's, him and Robbie, his right-hand man, trying to keep him under control. And I think he was the bloke that Mick turned to when he might have pushed the envelope a bit far, and he'd go, "Sir, do you reckon that was a bit over the top?" And he'd go, "Just a little bit." Just pull it back a bit there, great man.
0: Barra, I mean, today I saw so much on social media of people, including yourself, you know, putting out tributes to Serge, and I think it was a credit to the person, the man he was that it wasn't just players and current players and former players of the West Coast Eagles, but it was their partners as well, and their wives and their families that were all sharing stories of Serge and what he meant to them. How big was he in terms of how important was he to the culture of the West Coast Eagles and making up that club? And we know, we saw Adam Simpson, you know, come in with the family, friends and flags motto, and that kind of seemed to sum up what he was like. It was all about family, wasn't it, Barra?
1: Yeah, and he could lay claim to being one of the most pivotal figures in the history of the club, I reckon, with, you know, up with Woosher and Malthouse and, you know, the real drivers of the joint, because he was the confidant. He was the bloke you went to when you were strife. He was in when Mick was going off, you know, you could go to him and he wouldn't judge you, and he'd make you feel better and make you feel important. And he was so kind, and there's some bloody great stories. I've got to tell you this one. I've never told it on radio, but I think he would love that I would be telling this story today, because in 1982, he was coaching Perth, right? And he coached for, I think, 3 seasons, and we didn't go that great. But in 82, he missed one of the all-time great opportunities to maybe break that duck of from since 77, you know, to to do something

0: phenomenal. When two young Victorians, I think I've told you this story, Cordis, two young Victorians got off the train and came into Lathlane, and we're having a pre-season game, and they asked if they could have a kick and play. And Serge had a look at them, and they had long, scraggly hair. They looked like hippies. One guy didn't have very big shoulders. He looked like a Newbury bat. And he's thinking, nah, I'm not putting these boats in. So he said to Chubby, his reserves coach, Chubb, you take these boats, give him a run, tell us how you go. So Chubb, none too happy about having to add two more to his squad, he's put them on the bench and neglected to even put them on the ground at all. And at the end of the match, he said, hey, listen, you blokes, so sorry. We don't think there's a spot for you. I know we didn't give you a chance, but we think we've got enough. You know, we're going to be strong. We won in 77 and 78 in the grand final. We're a good club. Mike Redenbach, I remember him. Redders, can you give the boys a lift back to the train station? Anyway, they take them back. And before they go, Redders said, and boys, anyway, what was your names? And he go, the younger bloke goes, oh, my name's Gary Ablett, and this is Jeff, my brother. In 1982, they put the Ablett brothers back on the train without even letting them have a go. They went to Hawthorn, tore it up. Jeff stayed there, played 200.
1: Yeah, he did. Gary two premierships.
0: Geelong, yeah. And became the greatest player of the modern era. If you ever see Chubb, just mention that. And he'd be loving it, the great man up there. He'd be going, yeah, well, I'm blaming Chubb there. They blame each other, those two. They're like Laurel and Hardy.
1: Barra is a pretty handy player too. We often forget that because it was a fair while ago. But apart, you know, Perth, East Perth, flags at both. And 80 games with Fitzroy in the mid to late 70s when... And he really, I do remember, I've got a pretty good memory of him playing at Fitzroy, who was right up there with the better players in the competition for that period of time. So I find it really fitting, I guess, in a way, sad, but that he passed on the 54 years, on the very night that he won the Sandover medal.
0: I know. I reckon he did it deliberately. I was saying to Chubb, I said, I bet he bloody planned it that way, you know, go out. Because I didn't go to the brand, I couldn't go to the Sandover because I was flat, and Chubb went to the hospital, and then he went to because he couldn't just be on it, you know, at home. He had to go in, you know, Chubb just to keep him going. So, but yeah, he was the first centre half forward to win the Sandover medal, and it was at the Channel 7 studios, and Peter Walton was the host, and he got up, and his dad was there, his great dad Bob, who was a legend of the Perth Footy Club, and I'll send you the video you guys of 72. Sandover medal with the, you know, the big lapels huge sideburns, and he had that little mo. So Serge was his beautiful nickname. And actually, we used to have a demon that had a mo. And he looked exactly like Serge. I reckon we sort of copied it off him.
1: Why Serge, Barra? Why Serge?
0: Oh, just because, you know, it's like an Italian.
2: Yeah.
0: Mario or Bruno. But you know, the funny bit is he was such a good bloke. Normally at the Perth Footy Club, we have this thing. If you leave the club, we put a line through you. I won't mention the names of folks who've left, but if they leave, they're basically barred. You can't come back to the joint. But Serge is the only bloke who left because in 77, he wanted to come back to play in the Waffle. And, of course, Perth were flying. They just won two flags. And they're going, oh, listen, mate, you're a good player, but, you know, we've got Bob Shields and whatever. You know, we've got so many great players. Probably not Bobby. He was more in the 60s. But anyway, they were so confident. They said, oh, Serge, we probably don't need you, mate. You know, you can come and train and do whatever you want, but, you know, no guarantees. And they'd done the same to Barry Cable, who'd come back from North Melbourne after 77 when they won the flag. And he came back and he got the same spiel. So he said, well, stuff you. I'm going to East Perth. So Cabes went there and then he rings Serge and says, Serge, come here. We'll stick it up these blokes. And they went on
3: a flag.
1: Beat them in a grand final.
0: By 2 points in the wettest day ever at Super. Yeah. At the biggest last love. And so when you're getting carried off there, you can see them sort of pumping the air in the East Perth jumpers. And like tonight, Chubby said to me, don't you dare put
3: East Perth vision.
0: Surge on the news with East Perth jumper on.
3: Not a chance, Barra. Not a chance. Hey, we really appreciate you jumping on. I know it's been a difficult 24 hours for so many people involved in WA football, not just, as we mentioned, the Eagles, but as you said, Perth Football Club, East Perth Football Club, a number of other football clubs and areas of the footy community around WA that'd be hurting pretty hard at the moment. So really appreciate you you know, telling us some stories of Serge and paying him tribute. I know you did it on the news as well. So we really appreciate you jumping on it. I'm sure the Perth Football Club and the West Coast Eagles will pay tribute, and the Waffle itself, and honour him in as the time goes on as well.
0: Yeah, there'll be a big funeral at Lathlone, I believe, probably after the grand final. So thanks, guys. Mitch, thanks so much, mate, and Quarters for honouring the great man. Sorry. For honouring the great man. He was a great bloke. So
1: thanks.
0: Good on you.
1: Good on you, mate. And thoughts are with you, mate, and everyone at Perth and your family and friends.
3: Yeah, we appreciate you, Barra, and we'll chat to you again soon. Adrian Barrage there, current president of the Perth Football Club. Close friend of Ian Serge Miller, of course, as we mentioned, who passed away overnight, age 76, Sandover medalist, two-time Waffle Premiership player, WA Football Hall of Famer, Eagles, West Coast Eagles life member, as you said, All-Australian after representing WA on a number of occasions. It was worth paying tribute to him tonight because huge part, we say that, but he was a staple of WA footy and the West Coast Eagles over the last couple of decades. There'd be a lot of you out there who, even if you don't recognise the name, you would recognise the face because he's just always been around the West Coast Eagles in big moments, and he was the unofficial adopted father of everyone at the Eagles. So
1: could be their number one recruit of their history, Miller.
3: Yeah. No, I wouldn't argue with it. He's been, as I said, like the saying he's a staple of that club is an understatement. Mm. Ian Serge Miller, Trevor Nisbet, Tim Jepp, these people have been at the club for a long time and have been part of the fabric. He is certainly there. So our thoughts are with, and our love is with Ian's family and friends as well. It is just gone 7:30 here on Extra Time. Mitch Turner alongside Glenn Quatermain. Worth reading out a text from Gilby, who texted on 0437221025. Said, valet Ian Miller, I don't think I had much sports gear during my school days. It was not purchased at Miller Sports. Ian served my mum and I on many occasions. Ripper bloke. So there's some more memories coming back in. Tim said, hey, fellas, my Uncle Ken was coach. A lot of fond memories folding back in as a young fella as well. So, more connections back to those early days days of years gone by in the Waffle and WA football. And Jerry just said, read the passing of Ian Miller. Love to all of his family. Outstanding human being. That's from Jerry. So feel free to get your thoughts on any memories you have of the great Ian Serge Miller. If you want to share them, 0437221025 or give us a call, 1300221025. Still plenty of sport to talk about. We'll talk about the Fremantle Dockers a little bit more ahead of that preliminary final shortly, and just a bit later in the program, 2026 Sandover medalist Jake Florenka from South Fremantle. He will join us a bit later on in the program as well. Mitch Turner, Glenn Quatermain here, 8:29.
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3: Plenty of time to get involved in tonight's episode of Extra Time, 1300 221025. 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Mitch Turner alongside Glenn Quatermain, the senior sports writer at the West Australian. It was great to have Adrian Barrich a moment ago, reflecting on the life of Ian Serge Miller. And of course, we've got a huge week in football. It's just all wrapped up in what is a big week, both good and bad, as well as we mourn that loss. But last night, Sandover medal count, Dara Kerr medal as well. We'll talk about that in just a moment because I know you've got some thoughts on how the hell the Dara Kerr medalist is still in the Waffle W and not playing on an AFLW list right now, Quarters. We'll get to that in just a moment. But the Fremantle Dockers, huge clash this week with the Sydney Swans. We touched on it a little bit earlier. We'll hear from Justin Lemieux in just a moment, who spoke about the opportunity to play in a preliminary final this weekend. He fronted the media today, so we'll hear from him very, very shortly. Wanted to bring something to your attention, though, Quarters, because I found this interesting today. Hayden Ballantyne,
1: yes,
3: former Docker, big personality, great footballer, all Australian, played in a grand final for Fremantle in 2013. He jumped on the front foot and has seen Wharfie time and has seen what it can do. And he has gone about registering a horse's name with the WA Racing Board. Wharfie Time is the name of the horse. And when I saw it, I thought, what a great name, firstly. I mean, that'll get the punters and the people will get around that. But it started to make me wonder, if you could pick a horse name and it had to have something to do with footy, a nickname, a term, something to do with football, what would you name your horse? I know it's a bit off track, but what would you name your horse? On the back of Wharfie Time, what would you give it?
1: The Big Dipper.
3: The Big Dipper after?
1: What about Kappa?
3: Kappa? Plugger?
1: Oh, yeah. Lethal Lee.
3: Lethal Lee, yep. Is Jezelenko You Beauty a bit too long?
1: No. White.
3: Centimetre Perfect?
1: There was Why Kick a Moo Cow. So why couldn't you do Jezelenko You Beauty?
3: Centimetre Perfect would be a great one. And there might be a couple have already been named these in the past. And, you know, we don't know. There's a lot of horses around Australia. But if you have any thoughts, 1300 221 0025. Wharfie Time's a great name.
1: It is.
3: Well done to Hayden Ballantyne on jumping on that one. And we'll see it run around the track one day. But 1300 221 0025 or 0437 221 0025. You had to pick a name for your racehorse or just your pet horse. Or even your dog, maybe. If you had to name your horse something, or your cat, could be anything, what would you name it? What would be the one you'd go to? I want a footy turn. Akash wants to name it Shanahan's, after Job Shanahan.
1: Oh, yeah.
3: So he wants Shanahan's for his. Mm-hmm. I think I like Centimetre Perfect. I reckon that's my favourite. But if you've got one, let us know. Even like a Buccanara would be good.
1: If it wins by half a nose, it would be Centimetre Perfect, wouldn't
3: exactly.
1: it?
3: And that's why if it's Centimetre Perfect, it'll always just get up. Akash also nominated Wellingham with seven A's in it.
1: Oh, yes.
3: But 0437 221 0025. You've got a suggestion there. I just want you to throw it out our way and let us know. Justin Longmuir, as I mentioned, he spoke on a number of issues today at his press conference, addressing the media before they head to Sydney. I believe tomorrow they'll fly out to Sydney and get their preparations ready. One of the things he talked about was Sean Darcy and on where he's at the moment, whether he'll have a chance to play for Peel this week, play for Fremantle, and where Sean Darcy's at.
4: Yeah, he's been great. Yeah, he's been able to hide his disappointment if he's had any. He's been giving energy to the group. He's been working on his game, and I think he's been improving his game. Yeah, it was unlucky he got that knock on his knee against Claremont a couple of weeks ago. But, yeah, his energy's been good, and he's bounced out of it and rehabbing it, and they're hoping to play footy this weekend.
3: So there's Sean Darcy. Obviously, if they get through with a clean bill of health on Friday, Sean will play in the Waffle on Sunday. If there's any slight issue with either rucks, you imagine he might not play in a Waffle Grand Final. You just pull him out, wouldn't you, quarters?
1: Yeah, you would.
3: If there's any little cork, little bit of soreness, you just...
1: Well, the beauty of it is they play Friday night, so they'll be able to make that call.
3: Yep.
1: Yes, you would.
3: So it's interesting that, given Peel Thunder, they haven't... It's been a while. It's been 10 years, really, since Peel Thunder have been in the finals this deep the same time as the Dockers have been this deep into a final. So it's a great thing having them both as part of the final series at the moment.
1: No surprise, given their lack of injuries.
3: Yeah, exactly. They can choose up to 14 players, Peel Thunder, 14 AFL-listed players for the grand final. But it provides opportunity to keep players pushing for selection, which is a great thing, but it also provides some headaches for Peel, who go deep and they are a little reliant on, hang on, well, are they going to hold anyone back for a prelim or a grand final? We'll wait and see. But plenty of horse names coming through on the text and a couple on the phone line. We'll get to Jeff in Albany in a moment. Justin Longmuir actually gave his thoughts on the benefit of having Peel go as deep as a grand final.
4: It's been, really, really beneficial. In a lot of different ways, right? Like a lot of our young players or players who aren't playing AFL, playing quality football and, doing everything they can to win a flag at Waffle level, which is no small feat. So the added bonus of that is that they keep playing and match fitness is maintaining and having those players ready for AFL footy if called upon. And I thought that showed on the weekend with Wags. He came in, played his role, played at the right intensity, and impacted the game or played his role for the team. So, it's critical.
3: Before we hear from Justin Longmuir on any other issues, which he spoke about a number of things today at his press conference, I wanted to go to Jeff in Albany, who was called up on 1300 221025. Jeff, you reckon you got a good name for your horse?
5: Yeah, no, it's not mine. It's the guys who played in the grand final a couple of

0: there going, I wish I jumped on that a little bit earlier. There's so many coming on the text line, 0437 221025. So many, I'm trying to scroll down and have a look at them. Gavin said horse name would have to be Eagle Rock.
1: Yep.
0: Very good. A tip of the hat to the Eagles song and their connection with Eagle Rock. Tim is one of a couple that has nominated the obvious one. It's the Prancing Pony.
1: Oh, yes. Quarters.
0: That's the obvious one that came through.
1: There's good to see the Prancing Pony prancing again too.
0: Gordon in Nollamara, he said Kappa 39 currently races in Victoria.
1: Oh, there
0: so there's one already. Jocelyn, she said racehorse name, Play On. Not bad, like that as well. Charlie said the Flying Dutchman. I like the
1: Paul
0: Flying
1: Vanderhaar.
0: Yeah, or your Flying Doormat if you want to go Brucey Dorn style. Deb says surely Moose. After Alex Pierce, that's a great name as well. A couple more for Prancing Pony. Dave in Kalgoorlie says the Premiership Quarter. I like that as well. Tim did add on, actually. He did say Flying Doormat. Got to throw that one in there. The Galloping Gasometer after Mick Nolan from North Melbourne. That was from Owen in Bruce Rock. Dion said Moderator. Okay. What else have we got here? My horse will be, from Gilby said, 2026. If the Dockers get it done, it'll just be 2026, which is a nice tip of the hat if they can get the job done as well. What else we got here? I'm trying to find a few more as we read as we go, but there'll be a couple of here we go. This is a text about a free kick in umpiring on the weekend. We'll get to that in a moment from Mike in Chewett Hill, but keep them coming. Dave in Morrow also says, come on, Clive. It's got to be one. There you go. Tip of the hat to
1: or
0: Clive.
1: Or Waterhouse.
0: Clive Waterhouse. There you go. Waterhouse, a very famous horse racing name in Australia, of course, as well. Very good for me, Cash. Late entry from him. I like this. Misty Optically.
1: Oh, great.
0: That's got to be good. Misty Optically.
1: Goes straight to the top of
0: that.
1: That
0: might be my winner, actually. 0437 221025. Can you beat Wharfy Tom or can you beat Misty Optically? Very good for a Cash. If you were to name a racehorse and you're going to pick one and it's got to be football related.
1: What about Cork in the Ocean?
0: Cork in the Ocean, very, very good. The nod of the head to the Peter Wilson goal from the grand final in the 90s as well. A couple of people saying there's been plenty over the years. Extra time, says Mav.
1: Nice, like it.
0: Let's go with extra time, Mav. That's why we love you. That's why we love you when you text in as well. It is 19 minutes to 8 here. Jake Florenca coming up in just a moment, the Sandover medal winner from last night. Before we get to Jake very shortly, you had some thoughts on last night's Dara Kerr medalist. Jamie Henry from the Swan Districts Football Club, as I said, won the Swan Districts BNF already. Had a game this year, I think she had 51 touches in a game, so she's knocked past the half-century mark, was best on ground in a Waffle W Grand Final despite not winning that game. Incredible year, just 20 years of age. Quarters?
1: Well, and spoke really well too. Both Jake and Jamie spoke really well with their acceptance speeches, but I just can't get around the fact that she had 51 and 49, as you said, best on ground in a GF that they lost. How is she not on an AFLW list? With those numbers, I tell you what, she should be shortly. She's 20?
0: 20 years old. Left footer.
1: Someone. Yep. Draft.
0: Average 30. Jamie. Average 33 touches and 9 tackles for the year and had polled 35 votes, a record number. You have to poll a fair few votes to get past some of the competition. She beat Jamie Harkin by 5 votes from Claremont, who, of course, is an absolute superstar and has won the medal before. Paige Shepherd from Subiaco, 26 votes in third. Isabella Shannon, who, of course, has been picked up by the West Coast Eagles now from Perth, 24 votes for her. So really well done to all the winners. We'll hear from Jake Florenca in just a moment, who will join us. Still plenty coming in. Make sure you send us your name and your suburb as well so we can give you a shout-out. This one says, shout-out to John Longmire. Let's just call it Horse Horse. Not bad. Tim says, on the mark. Here's one that says Razor Ray. David Mandra says, Spiral Torpedo. Shut the Gate in recognition of legendary country football caller Jimmy Hull. It was his catchphrase that came in as well. Said, shut the gate. On the mark, so wrong, so right. Says Tony. That's very, very good as well. So many that are coming through. Centimeter Perfect. Smiling Assassin, said Troy. Tassie Devil, said Mark in Hillary's. Keep them coming. Absolutely loving it.
1: There's no The Wiz yet.
0: No Wiz yet. Now. Depends which Wiz you want to talk about. You've nominated it now. And

0: Richard said, if I owned a racehorse with a football theme name, I'd just call it Punt, which a bit of double entendre there. It works both ways in the racehorsing industry. Cash is just loving. He's throwing in suggestions left, right, and center now. He said Velvet Sledgehammer would be a good one. As a Hawthorn fan quarters, you couldn't endorse Velvet Sledgehammer being the nickname of the great Matthew Lloyd.
1: No.
0: Couldn't bring yourself to push that one. Jake Ferenca, the 2026 Sandover medalist from the South Fremantle Bulldogs. He's coming up in just a moment if you want to join the conversation and get your nominations in, like the last one that came through, the Big Kahuna, what your racehorse name would be on the back of Hayden Ballantyne registering the horse name. Wharfy time, give us a text, 0437 221025. It's Mitch Turner and Glenn Quartermain here on Extra Time. Jake Ferenca, the Sandover medalist, coming up in just a minute. It is 15 minutes to 8.
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0: Extra Time on a Tuesday night ahead of what is a massive week for WA football. Friday night, the Dockers at the SCG against the Sydney Swans in a preliminary final looking for their second grand final berth. And on Sunday, the WAFL final as well. The grand final between Peel Thunder and Claremont. It all got underway, though, last night with the Sandover Medal and Dara Kerr Medal Night. The Waffle Awards night was a great night for all. Plenty given out. Of course, a couple of massive winners. Jamie Henry winning the Dara Kerr Medal for Swan Districts with a record number of votes. And in the men's, the Sandover Medal for the first time since 2017 when Hayden Schloyth won it. It was taken out by a Bulldog from South Fremantle. Jake Florenca winning the vote count, 27 votes, his final tally ahead of Jeremy Sharp from Peel Thunder on 23. He joins us on the line now. Jake, congratulations on winning such a historic and prestigious award like the Sandover Medal. How does it feel?
8: Oh, thanks, lads. No, I appreciate it. It hasn't really sunk in yet. I'm sure it will over the next few days, but, yeah, can't really believe it as of yet.
0: You got off to a cracking start in the vote count last night. Now, you were polling pretty well early. At what point of the night did you start thinking, you know what, this speech I prepared, I might have to actually read this later?
8: It's funny that I didn't actually expect to get votes until round five. So when I was polling votes early on, I thought I actually might be on here. But probably about round 15, I knew I wouldn't poll in the last two. So I started getting a bit sweaty around then, I reckon.
0: Yeah, no, it was a pretty thrilling count, but you locked it away in the end. Four votes, a fairly comfortable win over Jeremy Sharp. Did you think you're a chance? You talked about not thinking you'd poll many votes early on before round five, but you had the speech prepared just in case. But what sort of chance did you give yourself coming into the night?
8: I would have been happy with a top five finish. I did have, like, Charlie Burke, our team manager, just say, do a speech just in case. I didn't really give myself a chance to win it.
0: Today, as always, after winning a Sandover medal, your name goes along the Sandover Walk. A historic moment in footy. You're etched into WA footy folklore forever. How did it feel to see your name go down?
8: Just super proud of what I've achieved. Like I said, it hasn't sunk in, but just seeing my name in the plaque, it's pretty crazy.
0: You would have got a lot of messages, I imagine, from family, friends, teammates, former teammates, basically everyone. Did you get any messages from any South Fremantle legends or past winners, Hayden Schloyth or anyone like that, once the count had finished and you finally got to go through the phone?
8: To be honest, mate, I still haven't gone through the phone because it's still blowing up.
0: Fair enough too, Jake.
8: I'm sure that some legends, and yeah, Scoo had a massive part in my career when he was playing, so I'm sure he'll flick a message.
0: Jake Florenca, the 2026 Sandover medalist, joining us here on Extra Time with myself, Mitch Turner, and senior sports writer of the West, Glenn Quartermain. Quarters.
1: Jake, congratulations on

0: on your achievement. I look through the history of the South Fremantle Footy Club and the Sandover medalists they've produced. Just some of the greats of the game. John Todd, Stephen Michael, Mark Bairstow, Toby McGrath. You mentioned Hayden Sloth before. How does it feel to be a part of that group now? And you've become an immortal now.
1: Yeah, I got a list sent to me today of all the names. I think I might be the 11th or 12th. But some of the names, like, it doesn't sit right with me yet. But, yeah, in a few weeks, once I sit down and get some peace and quiet and really reflect on it, I'm sure it'll sit a bit better.
0: And you've got a rich history with this footy club. Your family, you've got a family history. So your uncle Tom Bottrell is a premiership player there. What does that mean to you?
1: Yeah, it's just, it means the world to me. Like I said last night, I've been going down to the club since I was young. My granddad was a trainer for about 50 years there. My uncle played 200 games. Run through my blood, the red and the white. So, yeah, it's just a massive achievement and super proud of what I've done.
0: Individual awards are great, but, you know, you all play the game for the team prizes. And how hard is it going to be just coming off a flag and last year and missing in 2020 when you were injured, but coming off a flag, how hard is it going to be to watch the two other teams compete for it this weekend?
1: Yeah, it will be hard because after having the success last year, you really want to replicate that. But I know all the boys watching, it'll drive them to be in good shape for the off-season and come back running hard.
0: And when you reflect on your career, obviously this will be right up there, but will you reflect much on the one AFL game you played for West Coast in 2022? What are your memories of that?
1: Yeah, still another thing I'm super proud of, but it's probably something that I can't really celebrate with anyone. Like a premiership or like a Sandover, I can celebrate with my teammates. But no, super proud of that. And I've got like my Eagle Guernsey next to my premiership Guernsey up in the theatre room. So.
0: And just before I hand it back to Mitch, what do you, in the future, you'll be able to take your kids and you'll be able to walk around Subiaco Oval Precinct and look at your name engraved on the pavement there. What was that like?
1: Mate, it was surreal, to be honest. It's hard to comment on it because it hasn't really sunk in yet. But, I'm sure I'll take my mum and my family members there and, go reflect on it.
2: Jake, a couple of your teammates had a few weeks off mid-year. Trey Rusko heading across to Europe and a couple of the boys had a bit of time off. You were working hard all year. Do you get a bit of a break now that the season's over? You're planning on trying to get away and just kind of resetting?
1: Yeah, I'll have a bit of a break, mate. I'll probably have about 4 weeks off, but I can't sit tight too long because I just love like the process and getting to work. So I'll probably look at start getting back into it probably the start of October, because I think that the off season really sets up your season. So
2: what drives you now? I mean, you're a Sandover medalist, you've played state footy, you played a game for the Eagles, you've won a premiership, you've battled through some serious injuries and come back from all of that. What's continuing to drive you ahead of, continuing to come back for South Fremantle in 2027 beyond?
1: Yeah, I was having a joke with the lads last night saying, like, what now? I just want to play in another premiership. Obviously, that team success is, creates some of the best memories that you can possibly have. So that's what I'll be striving for again, to get that team success.
2: Only two more for you, Jake, I have to ask. I know Craig White and a number of the other South Fremantle boys and people were at the event last night at the awards, but who was the best celebrator amongst yourself? Who was side by side with you going all the way?
1: Whitey did have a crack, but he did smoke bomb late. Jermaine Jones. He rolled in. he rolled in charging. So he was good.
2: Very unsurprising to hear Jermaine Jones was leading the way alongside you. I've got to ask you about the grand final this weekend, Peel v. Claremont. Obviously, Peel have been pretty dominant all year. How do you see it playing out and who do you think will get the win?
1: Yeah, I think I think Peel will probably be a bit too strong. They might get 14 players, I think.
2: Yep.
1: But yeah, I think Peel will take it out, but I think it'll be pretty close.
2: Hopefully it will be, and I'm sure you'll be along to the grand final, I imagine, as a Sandover medalist. You'll be there?
1: Yeah, I will be, and I'll watch the South Colts afterwards.
2: Nice. Hopefully the South Colts can get a win for you and make it a really successful week. Jake, congratulations on becoming the latest in a long line of great football players to take out the Sandover medal for a terrific season this year. Unfortunately, you fell short of going back-to-back, but hopefully we see you butter up again next year and hopefully make it back to that final day.
1: No, thanks, lads. Really appreciate it.
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2: Great to catch up with the latest addition to the Sandover Medal Walk of Fame, Jake Florenka from the South Fremantle Football Club. Hell of a footballer, as you mentioned, Quarters, in that chat we had with him just then. He missed out on that 2020 grand final that was played at Fremantle Oval with the torn Achilles, but he bounced back and he won a premiership last year, and now he's a Sandover medalist, has represented WA, has done pretty much everything there is to do in WA football so far, Jake Florenka, and he's going to continue to play on next year.
0: Pretty cool in the future. Just head over to Subiaco Oval, have a bit of a barbie and a few beers, and just have a overlook your paving.
2: Should we move it?
0: No.
2: Should we move the stones to Perth Stadium?
0: No. It's a safe.
2: Is there enough?
0: Still a sacred place.
2: Is there enough traffic there to get the recognition that these greats deserve? I'm talking about people like Ian Serge Miller.
0: I think we need to
2: Peter Spencer, like some of these great Sandover medalists from the past.
0: Yeah, I think we need to recognise the historical significance of the site. So I think it belongs there and it should remain there.
2: I'm all for moving it to Perth Stadium.
0: Okay. Just build some more statues at Perth Stadium.
2: You get 60,000 at the stadium now. It'd be awesome to have people coming from all over the place to be able to walk. But you could do another recognition. I'd like some sort of recognition on the outside maybe of Perth Stadium. Just a little section. You can do another, an honour board somewhere, or a bit of an engraving. Hey, here's the Sandover medalist and even the Dara Kerr medalist.
0: Yeah,
2: now
0: you could
2: as
0: double
2: well
0: up for sure. But keep what they've got at Subi for now.
2: We've had so many nominations for horse names, by the way. Quarters, as a teacher, this is just mentioned by Cash, as a teacher, Aaron Black would get his kids to run a warm-up lap and locate his Sandover plaque. Teaching at the school near there, he would say, go find my name, which is a great one by Blackie. Very, very well done. Heaps of these nominations coming through before that. By the way, just noticed there's a little employment website up at the moment. If you're looking to be a waffle head coach, West Perth are advertising the West Perth coaching job on a employment site. One of those sites you go and can apply for jobs. You can apply for the waffle senior head coaching job at West Perth. So if you want to do that, give that a Google and you might be able to find it. Here's some more nominations, by the way, Quarters. Score Reviews, a ripper. Torpedo says Peter from Busso. Aaron from Secret Harbour says umpire's call. And, of course, in a photo finish, he says, which is great. This one from Waddle in Broome says, how about Cometti, or Like a Librarian? Very good from Waddle in Broome. Cup in Cabinet from Mal in Geraldton, and Gavin in Success said Advantage Paid, which I like as well. Very, very good. Any others, Quarters?
0: Akash, Sampy was held.
2: He likes Sampy was held because he's a bitter Eagles fan.
0: What about the Cobbler?
2: The Cobbler's
0: sounds good. Like a horse, doesn't it? Sounds like a racehorse.
2: I like the Cobbler. I like Miracle on Grass.
0: Yeah, good.
2: Too.
0: Very
2: shout out
0: good.
2: To shout out to Hutto.
0: I'm getting on that.
2: You could have 13-13, which is obviously another Hutto call in the commentary. Buddy Franklin's 13th goal. Yeah. But it's got the double, you've got to go 13-13.
0: What about simply Dacos?
2: Just Dacos. Yeah, or Dakai.
0: Dakai.
2: Dakai.
0: Yes, the plural.
2: Or the Macedonian Marvel.
0: Yeah.
2: I'm sure some of these have been turned into racehorse names over the years as well. But, there's
0: Leo Barry, you star?
4: Very good. Any others from the old Hawthorn days you quickly throw to us?
0: Hudson,
4: any other nicknames?
0: Hudson.
4: Yeah, the nicknames Hutto, are the Hutto. Great ones back there. We said Buccaneer
0: Dermy.
4: Already.
0: Dermy. Derm. Demolition Dermy. What about that?
4: Demolition Derm's pretty good. The Rat Platten.
0: Oh, yeah.
4: Just the Rat.
0: Yeah, the Rat.
4: Yeah. There's some good ones. I reckon we could do this all night quarters.
0: We could.
4: Absolutely. We've only got about 40 seconds left until the news. Your tip for Friday night?
0: Fremantle gets it done.
4: Close.
0: And the Hawks.
4: We'll have you on Sports Talk on Saturday.
0: I think it'll be relatively close, yeah. And I think the Hawks get up. And Answorth probably goes to Watson.
4: Yeah, if they'll make a way to find him and get him in the side. They got some selection squeezes.
0: Has played on him in the past and done a good job.
4: He's a very, very good player. Akash Fodderdale will be in the chair tonight. Ash Nelson's over in Melbourne covering the Dockers preliminary final. So Akash Fodderdale alongside Chris Muddy Waterman. He'll share some thoughts of Serge Miller and some memories as well. And hopefully they'll head inside the Dockers camp as well. So Akash Fodderdale in the chair with Chris Muddy Waterman. Thank you, Quarters. Everyone else, news time.

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3: Hi, this is Kate Stevens from ABC Southwest in WA. Now, rugby union is a physically tough sport. Laying tackles, rucking and mauling. So could you believe that anyone could still be playing the sport at the age of 82? David Bell, known as Southie around his club, the Dunsborough Dung Beetles, has been playing the game for 76 years. I caught up with Southie ahead of a Golden Oldies tournament and found out his love of rugby started in South Africa at the age of six.
4: During the war, towards the end of the war, 1945 probably, I can actually remember, I remember this, as I was at a school in Grahamstown, which is in the Eastern Cape. Our teacher was a woman because there were no blokes there. And she was Miss Mullins. And I always remember that. And we played with leather footballs, which were very old and almost round, because they were so old. And that was when I was six.
3: His rugby career spans three continents.
4: I played in England. When I was at sea, we went to England, and I played there with a club called Twickenham. There's not a big club, but Twickenham Club. The bloke who introduced me to the Twickenham Club introduced me to Cottesloe. I am now a life member of Cottesloe Rugby Club.
3: It was in the 60s when Southie hit his peak. But even that, the modest player puts down to luck.
4: I was lucky enough, which was a bit of a surprise to me, to play for the state team for 2 years in 63 and 64. And that was something I never expected, because I'm not the greatest rugby player in the world. But then I played with Cottesloe, and then we moved down here, and I found a rugby club here called the Dung Beetles, Dunsborough Dung Beetles. And it was just one of those wonderful things that happened, and I've been with them for just over 20 years now. Well, the lovely thing about rugby here is that, you know, when I first came here, it wasn't very good rugby, and so consequently they thought I was quite good, which wasn't actually the fact. And then it sort of slowly grew, and I was a South African who came and played rugby here. And then the New Zealanders started to arrive. And even in my club, we had two New Zealanders turned up at Cottesloe to play, and they lifted the standard exponentially.
3: Southie might be modest about his skills, but he is well known around the Dung Beetles Club. He can't take two steps without someone stopping him and wanting a chat. After the 0-0 match, club captain Wayne Flood says the man is an absolute legend.
5: He loves playing touch rugby with the boys, and obviously you would have seen him running around today, and he played a full game. You know, at second row he was lock. You know, he wanted to play lock. He was out there enjoying it, and we're out there with him. It inspires them to turn up and play touch when Southie's there. He'll play touch every Friday. You know, long as there's someone to play touch against, he's there.
3: Southie is easily the eldest member of his team. The average age is around 35 to 55, but on the touch field, his opponent can be as young as six.
4: I play touch rugby every week with the kids, and one of the great things about it is if I do make through a little hole in the defence, a six-year-old kid runs me down and pats me on the bottom and says, touch. Bit depressing when that happens.
3: So, how many more seasons does Southie have in him?
4: My boots fell to pieces, and I was pretty furious about that, and I think maybe there was a message in that. You either play with one boot or you stop playing altogether. But I will keep playing touch rugby till I can't.
6: Dung Beetles, who are we?
7: Dung Beetles!

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8: It's February 2002, and FC St. Pauli, from a working class district of Hamburg, are playing at home against the mighty Bayern Munich.
9: Megle. Tor! 1-0. 1-0 für St. Pauli.
10: Thomas Megle often said how he shot the goal, and he said he had to turn around with his body, and later on he said he couldn't understand how he could turn around his body that fast. Normally he turns around his body like a lorry.
8: 1-0, and then came another.
9: Rad, Paczynski, 2-0. Unglaublich, unglaublich.
8: Unglaublich indeed. Unbelievable. FC St. Pauli, who'd lost most of their matches that season, had beaten the richest, most successful team in Germany. But how?
10: Most of our players said without the crowd pushing them, it would not have been possible. But the adrenaline and their body was so high. And when they saw that more of the Bayern players got nervous, then it was pushing our players again. And they said, OK, let's do it, just fight and kick them everywhere. And yeah.
8: Crowd at Millantor Stadium is unlike any other. It's a place where no one feels threatened and everyone wants to party. With 400 supporters clubs across Europe, many fans travel hundreds of miles to enjoy the atmosphere. Take

0: The change began in the 1980s. St. Pauli is in the port area of Hamburg, the city's red light district, a place which once brimmed with dockers, sailors and testosterone. But when the harbour industry went into decline, a new group moved in. Students, squatters and punks like Sven.
1: Punk rock is very widespread of different styles. It started with the English bands like the Sex Pistols. But with more and more bands founded in Germany, Slime from Hamburg, Daily Terror and hundreds more, I fell in love with every single one of them, I think. Every youth has its own rebellion against the elderly people, but normally it stops when the people start going to work. But punk rock for me and a lot of my friends was more. It's a lifestyle and it's still going on until today.
0: That lifestyle, according to Sven Brooks, meant radical left-wing politics, the poor against the rich, the fight against nuclear war and against racism. And they wore their values on their sleeves, literally.
1: Leather jacket was a lot of band names written on it, political slogans, boots, and spiky hair with Mohicans.
0: But the punks found that their look and their politics were not welcome at football matches.
1: Yeah, it was too dangerous to go into a football ground. The terraces were filled with right-wing or neo-Nazi gangs, hooligans, and they didn't like punk rockers, so it was just too dangerous, and so I stopped going to football. And I know a lot of other punk rockers at this time, they did the same. There were stupid songs sung by these people on the terraces against foreigners and against black players, racist songs, so I had no interest in standing side by side with these people anymore.
0: And they were by far the majority, and it was just completely accepted, is that right?
1: That was the majority, yeah, I would say, of course, yeah, sure.
0: And what was done by the football clubs? Anything? Any action against them?
1: No, at this time they did nothing. It was a normal thing. Nobody cared about it. The main thing was to make this monkey noises against black players, throwing bananas on them. And then songs about Adolf Hitler, the gas man from Vienna, stuff like that. So it was horrible. And nobody cared about it. No newspaper had written a story about this, nothing.
0: But when a friend invited him to watch St. Pauli, Sven found the atmosphere was totally different, relaxed and friendly. More and more punks started going to games, and before long, they even won over the regular fans, the local dockers.
1: There was a club's pub at the ground, and there were sitting old men and middle-aged men and saying, wow, what kind of people are coming in here right now with red hair and green hair and so on. So they were very skeptical and stuff. But they saw us cheering for the team and going to away matches. And so we talked about football. And so they saw they look crazy, but they have the heart on the right place in their body. So they're fine people.
0: Soon, the terraces were packed with the red and green-haired crazy people, as well as more women than any other ground in Germany. But in 1989, the president of the club announced plans for a new 45,000-capacity all-seater stadium. The fans feared their new home from home was at risk.
1: We feared that this would destroy everything we love at our stadium, and it would destroy the neighbourhood as well with rich people coming in the area, the rents for flats going up. And we started a lot of protest activities. And the good thing was no football group before had started protest activities in and around the football ground. But we knew how to organize protest activities from our squatters' background. So we knew how to organize a demonstration, how to produce leaflets, how to do things.
0: The fans held a five-minute silence at the start of a match to illustrate how the atmosphere would change with the new stadium. It worked and the plans were thrown out. From then on, the club began to listen to the supporters. Here's the vice president speaking in 1991.
2: The fans are the heart of the club, so they should tell us what are their problems. We try to solve it whenever possible.
0: And since then, the fans have become more and more involved in the running of the club. They became the first German club to ban racist activity at the stadium.
1: Yeah, we took more and more of our way of thinking into the football ground because we said, why should we change our behaviour just because we are in a football stadium? So it's not acceptable to make any sexist abuse to women or to black players or stuff like that. And so this alternative thinking, or just human thinking, is now to find in every part of the club.
0: Sven Brooks is now head of security at FC San Pauli. He says the club's soul is in good shape, even if the football is not. And what about the football itself? Did the football start to change?
1: No, it was crap and it's still crap till today most of the time. They will never be called for a national team plays or stuff like that. But winning one evening against Bayern Munich was a highlight for most of the players and

0: even for some of our fans as well.
1: And do you still have to raise the anti-racist flags?
0: Of course, more than before. If you look around in Germany, in Europe, and even in America, what's going on in the political scene. So it's more and more necessary that even the football club and the supporters open their mouths against the things which are happening around.

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1: And you just go with it.
0: Like Shania Twain, David Byrne, Jacinda Ardern, and Genesis Owusu.
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6: It's October 1968, the 200 metres medal ceremony at the Mexico City Olympics. The American sprinters Tommy Smith and John Carlos come into the stadium shoeless and wearing black gloves and beads.
7: The black glove was primarily brought out, man, to symbolise black people first and then

0: in America. Then we went beyond the gloves, and I had a black shirt over my USA jersey to show my sadness and disappointment in America. I felt that America could be a lot better than what it's shown over the years.
1: This is John Carlos, the bronze medalist, speaking to the BBC in 2012.
0: We wore no shoes to illustrate poverty that was taking place. The bees represented the lynchings that had taken place throughout the South. So many individuals died and lost their lives. We wanted to let them know we hadn't forgotten them as well.
1: As the Olympic band struck up the Star-Spangled Banner, John Carlos and gold medalist Tommy Smith each raised a gloved fist in protest against racism. The image is now widely admired, but at the time, it went down badly.
0: The boos started coming, the name calling. You know, people started throwing things and spitting and that kind of thing, telling us where to go. I just knew it was going to be rough waters from the moment we left the victory stand, you know, going through life.
1: John Carlos was born in the rundown Harlem district of New York at the end of the Second World War. Always a natural at sports, he wanted to be a swimmer as a boy. But then his talent for sprinting was spotted in unusual circumstances.
0: I was fortunate that I had mom and dad in my house. So, you know, we had food in our box. But a lot of the kids that I went to school with didn't have food, didn't have clothes. And the freight trains was coming in every day with all these products. We would go break in the freight trains and steal the stuff and bring it back and give it to the people in the community. Police would chase us across the 155th Street Bridge. They would catch some of my buddies. I was shocked that the Irish police were so fast because most of them were portly. They were kind of fat. They had the gun belt on, the whole 9 yards, but they could truck. And it was two black detectives in Harlem. And they knew my father. My father used to have little poker games and so forth. And they came in and they found me. And they said, you have a talent. And they gave me a number to the New York Pioneer Club and told me, say, Monday, you call them. And I called, and that's how my track career got started, actually.
1: At 19, John Carlos won a sports scholarship to a university in Texas. This was America's civil rights era, and John was well aware of the extent of racism in the American South. But he was still shocked when he and his young family experienced it firsthand.
0: First thing I noticed when I landed in the airport, they had white restroom and colored. The white restroom was pristine. You could cook eggs on the floor. The black restroom was dirty, it was filthy, with water running, gnats and flies everywhere. And then when the coach came, my name changed from John Carlos to Boy. He called me Boy a number of times, and I felt pretty much offended that he was calling me this because I had a wife and a daughter with me. And my attitude coming out of Harlem, New York, now that's not just the way it is, and I'm not going to settle for them disrespecting my wife, my kids, and myself.
1: John Carlos already admired the radical black civil rights leader Malcolm X, who he'd met in New York. And in early 1968, he left Texas for San Jose State University in California. At the time, this university was a hotbed of militant student athletes who believed that the fight against racism in sport was part of the broader civil rights battle. They included Tommy Smith, and it was Smith who first suggested that African Americans boycott the Mexico Games.
2: En route to Mexico City, we stopped at Denver, Colorado for uniform fittings. And that's when the athletes got together and we talked. These meetings had been going on for a year or so, talking about South Africa or the need for more black coaches.
1: The boycott never happened because many black athletes on the U.S. team refused to support it. But Smith and Carlos were still determined to make a stand at the Games. And as the final of the 200 meters approached, they hatched a plot.
0: What I had in mind, the fact that I was disenchanted, the fact that the boycott was called off. I said to him, I want to make a statement. He said, I'm with you. And from that point on, we decided what artifacts we had. He said he had gloves, bring them. I said, I had beads, bring them. He said he had a black scarf, bring it. I had a black shirt, bring it.
1: Smith won the race in a new world record, John Carlos coming in third. Then the medal ceremony began.
0: People look at me and say, well, man, I looked at you on the victory stand. I looked at Mr. Smith. He looked like he was real tensed up and tight. You looked like you were strolling through the park. I said, it was a stroll through the park for me because I truly feel that it was the right thing to do. No ifs, ands, and buts about it.
1: But Olympic officials were incensed, particularly the American head of the IOC, Avery Brundage. And the athletes also found themselves under scrutiny from the media. Here's John.

0: Carlos speaking to the BBC at the time.
1: I would say that what we did on the award stand was to let the black people in the world know that we were running to represent them.
2: You've been accused of bringing politics into sport. Do you accept that accusation?
1: Well, I would say one thing. I don't think you can close your social life off from your job that you would have to do with athletics.
2: Is there likely to be any more behavior like yours on the podium of raising your fists in this salute?
1: I would say you stick around and see.
0: To try to prevent further incidents, Brundage called in the legendary black athlete Jesse Owens, who'd won four golds at the 1936 Olympics in Nazi Germany. He asked him to talk to the sprinters.
3: First of all, he told us that we should be honored that they allowed us to represent America in the Olympic Games. And then, you know, through my mind, I think about my dad being in the First World War and many individuals that in the Second, the Korean War. And then when they come back, they were treated as second-class citizens. And then, you know, I had to remind Jesse, say, Jesse, what did you do when you got back after 36? I said, if I remember correctly, you couldn't feed your family. You had to go run against a four-legged horse. I said, they used to hustle you into the back of the union halls to go in and give a speech. They never let you stop to get a cup of coffee or a sandwich. They hustled you back out. I say, had you stood up in 36, maybe I wouldn't have to stand up in 64. Jesse Owens was old school.
4: Good morning to you. The Olympic Games are 1 week old today, and yesterday, the sixth day, was the most dramatic so far. It started with the news that the Black Power disciples Tommy Smith and John Carlos had been suspended by the United States Olympic Committee and given 48 hours to leave Mexico.
0: Sent home in disgrace, Smith and Carlos were branded traitors in the American press. They received so many death threats they lost count, and it was hard for the Olympic medalists to even make a living.
3: I couldn't pay my electric bill. I could pay my mortgage. I hustled enough money. It took me 30 days to hustle my mortgage every month. Then there's no heat. I recall breaking up the furniture, so I would chop it up and go put it in the fireplace and tell my kids to go get their pillows and blankets and come around the fireplace. We all would sleep there on the living room floor.
0: The harassment continued for years. John Carlos's children were bullied at school, and tragically, his wife killed herself in 1977. But the Black Power salute was eventually seen as an iconic moment in America's civil rights struggle.
3: The only thing that I regret is the fact that I didn't think it all the way through in terms of how to protect my wife and my kids better. Being young, I think I dropped the ball on that. But even with that, if my wife had to die 1,000 times over, and my kids had to endure what they had to endure in school, or if I'd have had to die 1,000 times over, I'd have did that demonstration because it was necessary to do. It's still necessary for people to step up and make statements about what's happening in this society if we want to make this a better world for all individuals.
0: The former American sprinter, John Carlos, ending that edition of Sporting Witness. From me, Simon Watts. Thank you for listening. Goodbye.

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3: This is Grandstand at Lunch. Corbin Middlemass with you, and I'm pleased to say Peter Kazakoff, the curator here at Harrop Park in Mackay's. We call it. It's got a commercial name to it as well, but Peter's been good enough to stop by for a chat. Appreciate your time.
4: Yeah. Hey, mate. There you go.
3: I'm very well. We're sitting here at lunch on day two. We're in the third innings of the match. How are you feeling at this stage from how it's panned out so far?
4: Oh, look, obviously the game's accelerated a lot quicker than I would have liked. However, I think the bowling teams from both sides have been exceptional. They've really put the ball in the right areas. You know, Mitchell Stark's just on fire.

0: and movement through the air. So, it's just one of the things that the bowlers are just on top.
1: You've had lots of support from our team here on ABC Sport. You've had support from Mitchell Stark saying, look, this is a great cricket wicket. It's not an 18 wickets in a day type pitch in what you've seen so far. So it feels like that sentiment's been echoed throughout. Is that how you see it, that the score looks a bit more dramatic than how the pitch is played?
0: Oh, most definitely. I think there was glimpses yesterday when Steve Smith and Cameron Green were in there batting. They just, once you're in, you're sort of in. It was unlucky that Smudge got out, because he looked like he was going to really dig in and get a good score, like Greeny. But, these things happen, and, here we are now.
1: Has it played the way you thought it would?
0: Yeah, definitely. I think there's been good carry. Mm. It seemed early, which is what you expect on a pitch like this day one. Mm. Obviously, the biggest thing is you've got to get through that new ball. That hasn't come to fruition yet, so
1: yep.
0: That's probably why the score is what it is now.
1: 100%. It feels like we had similar conversations, certainly out of Perth, in the way that the first Ashes test panned out last year over at Perth Stadium, and obviously a different story at the MCG, but we're looking like we're headed towards a two-day test here in Mackay. What a moment for the venue. So you've spent a fair bit of time here now in Mackay, and all of a sudden this is becomes Australia's 12th test venue. Pretty special occasion for the city and for Queensland more broadly, and for Australian cricket to launch a new venue in 150 years of test cricket. It's only the 12th one that's been used.
0: Yeah, like I said, mate, it's a massive occasion. I got here 5 years ago and there was no big grandstand, and it was just a country cricket ground. If you'd have told me that back then, that we'd have a test match, probably would have laughed at you. So to go from a country cricket ground to an ICC test venue, it's quite remarkable.
1: Talk to us about your journey. We've spoken a lot about you, obviously, without you with us across the test match so far, and read your profile and spoken about the work that you've done with Kevin Mitchell. When did you first get into curating and into the groundskeeper's game?
0: Yeah, so I grew up around the Woolloongabba area, so going to the Gabba as a kid was something that we always did. And, just always loved playing cricket, and just as I sort of got into high school, did a bit of casual work at the Gabba. Used to finish school and walk down the Gabba and put the covers on while the boys would crack a couple in the late afternoon. So
1: even when you were still at school?
0: Yeah, I started at the Gabba when I was 16. I'd come in the afternoons, put the covers on, get a couple hours of pay, and Kev just sort of said to me, what are you doing after school? And I said, I have no idea. And he said, you want to do an apprenticeship? And 17 years later, I was still there and ventured up north.
1: So up until 5 years ago, you were still at the Gabba?
0: Correct, yeah.
1: So were you still there when Kevin was there, or when he finished?
0: He was there for his time, and I worked briefly with Dave Sandersky, the current Gabba curator, before moving up.
1: What did you learn there that, I guess, helped you out being here?
0: I think the biggest thing at the Gabba is, like, it's such an iconic stadium, and we've got the same sort of clay. We do have the same clay content as the Gabba, so it made my job a little easier of what I knew, what was expected for first-class cricket and how the wicket's going to play. It's obviously different grasses which comes into it, but, I feel like we've adapted pretty well. Batsmen, not so much.
1: Yes.
0: But, all in all, like I said, obviously the game's accelerated faster than what I like, but all in all, I'm happy with what I've produced.
1: Yeah, absolutely. I think you got plenty of support on that front. What goes into preparing a cricket wicket? So there'll be lots of people listening out there that don't know a whole lot about the curating game. As someone that lives in an apartment in Melbourne, I'm certainly one, so this is not my area. But how do you go about preparing a test pitch? When does it start, and when do you start, identifying, right, this is the strip we're going to use, and this is what we need to do to make it happen?
0: Yeah, you sort of have a plan leading in on your wicket table. You sort of look and you see how much grass coverage you got, and what you think in the past. I think we had a on that wicket we're using now, 3 years ago, we had an Australia A New Zealand Day game, and it was a cracking deck. So I was confident that we could use that same deck for the test match. I think it's just about moisture levels. Like here in Mackay, it's not quite warm as it would be in October, when we've had first-class games. So you've had to start the wicket a little earlier. It takes longer to dry out. And, it's actually starting to really flatten out now, and as it should do on day two.
1: Yeah, absolutely.
0: There's heights are cut and everything. Like the game's got to last for 5 days, so it's a lot different to making a one-day deck. So, moisture content's your biggest one.
1: So when would you have started this? When does the the first, I guess, look at it or first piece of work start to prepare a test pitch?
0: Yeah, so last Friday we probably looked at it and sort of gave it its last big drink.
1: Yep.
0: And then Saturday we sort of sealed it. We were expecting showers leading in, you know, somewhere around 4 or 5 mil the week leading in. We didn't get that, probably got around 1 or 2.
1: Yep.
0: So it probably was a day and a half ahead. So by the time the match started, it was rock hard, you know. That was definitely, you were going to get that carry, that bounce. So, you know, like I said, I know the game's gone so quick. It's 2 days. I know I've done the best I can, and I'm sure. And everyone's echoed that to me, that it's a great wicket.
1: Yeah, absolutely. The ground looks unreal. Like the playing surface, the outfield. They've got comparisons from our experts and the former cricketers to the WACA ground. It feels like the minute it breaks through the infield, it's lightning almost gathers speed as it heads towards the outfield. What do you do here to get the ground looking in such great nick?
0: Yeah, so a lot of work.
1: Yeah.
0: A lot of nutrition programs that we stick by, a lot of money. basically, we started renovations after the NICC competition in April. So basically, we stripped the paddock right back and to keep it really hard and fast. We nursed it through the cooler months. Obviously, it's quite cool. A lot of people wearing jumpers in the mornings and that. So, basically, it's just taking the thatch out. It's like a billiard table. That's what you want.
1: Yeah.
0: You want value for shots, and I think we've got that.
1: Absolutely. There's no doubt about that. So, obviously, it's this ground here. This is my first visit, so it's the first time I've seen the entire precinct. But some of the other grounds that you've got here are incredible as well. Is your team responsible for all of that and the whole precinct?
0: Yep. So, there's the six of us on the team, and, we manage all 5 fields. So, we have local cricket on weekends here, and the whole precinct's pumping. So, yeah.
1: Wow.
0: You're pushing out 5 decks a week, and so it keeps us busy in cricket season.
1: 5 pitches a week?
0: Yeah, 5 pitches a week.
1: So how many grounds, what can you tell us about the precinct for people that have never been here? What kind of stuff have you got, how many grounds, and what does it look like?
0: Yeah, so we've got obviously 5 cricket ovals. Yep. All of them have different numbers of pitches, you know, from 3 to 5. Obviously, the Great Barrier Reef has 5, and there's other fields that have 4 at the back. It's a whole sporting precinct, really. You've got rugby league across the road. You've got basketball. It's pretty much the sports hub of Mackay here. And cricket's such a big part of the sporting community here.
1: Yeah. You know? So on a standard Saturday, would all 5 grounds be used if the test wasn't on?
0: Yeah, absolutely. Yeah.
1: Wow.
0: Yep. No, definitely. We've had to cancel a few local teams out that would have played here, so but they don't mind. I'm sure they're all having a few beers on the hill.
1: And do you guys take care of the other sports as well, or just the cricket?
0: Nah, just the cricket, yeah.
1: Just the cricket. Peter Kazakov with me, the curator here at Harrop Park in Mackay. It is the lunch break on day 2, 3 for 39 is the score. Bangladesh in their second inning, so they need another 107 runs from here just to make Australia bat for a second time in the match. What about your own cricketing background? You mentioned you played as a youngster. What kind of cricketer were you?
0: I was a burly all-rounder, mate, that's for sure, yeah.
1: All seam up?
0: Yeah, seam up, yeah, a little bit off-spin, but I was more of a rugby league player, to be honest.
1: Yeah.
0: Cricket was the off-season sport, that's for sure.
1: Still follow the league?
0: Oh, absolutely, yeah. It's living in Mackay, it's a massive rugby league town.
1: Yep.
0: Yeah.
1: Who's your team?
0: As well. I'm from Brisbane, so obviously I'm a Broncos supporter. Yep.
1: That makes sense. Not the year the Bronx would have wanted, but can't ask for too much on the back of 2025.
0: No, I'll take premiership we can get it, eh?
1: Absolutely. Peter Kazakov, the curator of Harrop Park here in Mackay. Looking at across the country, we're in a stage at the moment, obviously, the broader picture around Test cricket. I imagine you would study what's going on elsewhere and all these other matches and everything else. There's obviously, we've got an issue when it comes to a batsman at the moment in the country more broadly. How do you continue to make those changes as a curating team between the way the game's going, the fact that the ball's dominated the bat, and what needs to be prepared to try and counteract that in modern cricket?
0: Yeah, definitely the game's changed in the way the batsmen approach. You'd probably think getting through the new ball, it's just so much more aggressive now, batsmen, and you know, no doubt about it, as curators, we've got to adapt to that. Like I said before, it's not an 18-day wicket,
1: no,
0: by far. It's just these things happen, but I think a lot of us curators around the country, we know that you probably need to look at that as well, like the change of technique, just the way the game's evolved. Test cricket's changed, and you know, obviously we've got to try and work with that as well. International cricket, it's not an easy getting out there, so
1: no,
0: I just think, you know, maybe just sort of, we'd probably have to tone it down a fraction that we would previous do in previous years, just to keep up with the modern trend of international cricket. Obviously, T20 cricket's made a huge mark on Test cricket now.
1: Mm.
0: So, yeah, it's just I think everyone's just adapting to it.
1: Do you swap notes with the other curators, or is it just because the conditions are so different? It's almost like, you know, you're doing different disciplines.
0: Yeah, and all of us catch up at least once a year, and we're all sending texts, and we're a tight bunch of guys. We always wish each other the best and good luck. There's always pressure on us, you know.
1: Yeah.
0: If it's not the umpire's fault, it's probably the curator's fault. So, there's always that. So we always support each other. I think we're definitely always in contact. There's only a handful of us that get to do test pitches in the country. So
1: absolutely.
0: We're tight, you know.
1: Yeah. Peter, congratulations on everything you prepared here. We've had a great time being here in Mackay this week, and the ground looks an absolute picture. I think all of us were blown away about how great the facilities are here. And hold your head up. You're going to get plenty of support, I'm sure, for the picture you've produced here across the test match. Appreciate your time on ABC Sport.
0: Thanks, Corbin. Cheers, mate.

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1: Three new adventures for young readers. Rescued magpie chick Penguin Bloom tells her story in The Little Bird That Fell. Spud and Snowball and Chattercat have giggle-inducing fun and games. And from the world of the Funny Kid series, it's Duck, When Nature Calls.
2: Want to bite their toes? Mouse asks. No! Duck says, looking horrified.
1: Three adventures from Australian storytellers. 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
4: Hello and welcome to Stumped, your intercontinental hit of news, features and debate from the quirky world of cricket. I'm Alison Mitchell in London. Had the last barbecue of the summer last night, although you could say maybe the first one of the autumn, even though, yes, schools are back. And it's a little bit more of a chill in the air. We've still got a few more weeks of the cricket season yet. So I'm going to say it's still summer.
5: I'm Clint Wilden for the ABC in Perth, where it's exactly the opposite. The weather is warming up. The footy season's here, coming to a climax. Finals time, just dominating discussions around the country about the NRL or the AFL. But because the weather is getting a little bit warmer, we know cricket is not too far away. And there's still plenty of interest in what's going on with the privatisation around the BBL. Lots of us looking forward to see how that plays out.
6: And I'm Sunil Gupta for Akashvani in New Delhi, where there are

0: seasons and seasons and seasons that never end. Festive seasons, cricket seasons. The Duleep Trophy has just ended. The Asian Games is coming up. The West Indies and Afghanistan are going to tour India for an ODI series. The India A teams for the Australia multi-series have been announced. And I am very happy for one to see a chap called Shams Molani, who's 29 years old, made his debut way back in 2018, plays for Mumbai, left-arm all-rounder, spinner, and has scored 4,000 runs and taken 400 wickets in domestic competitions. Now, you've got to give these guys a chance, because otherwise you're doing yourself a disfavor. And Hardik Pandya is making a return to the big screen, as we would say, as a part of the India A team.
1: Good to have you with us, Sunil. And Clint, you are looking sharp. Clint has a tie on this week and a shirt. You're putting the rest of us to shame.
2: It's a one-time-only deal, Ali, I promise.
1: Some TV duties are calling you. Great to have you. Now, coming up, we will find out more about an historic match that India are going to be playing in Japan. That's the men. But first, Kevin Peterson is back in the England fold. Why is this such big news? Well, he was an absolute superstar player, Ashes and T20 World Cup winning batter, but he didn't always have the easiest relationship with the English Cricket Board or some of his teammates. But he's now going to be working as a specialist mentor in the England men white ball setup as they build towards next year's World Cup. He starts his role with the T20 and One Day games that are coming up against Sri Lanka, and he'll then go on tour to Australia and South Africa this winter as well. Clint, let me come to you first. It's fair to say this news surprised a lot of people. Has it brought as much interest down under as it has here in England, and what have you made of it?
2: It hasn't, because predominantly the amount of newspaper coverage about the footy codes, and even more so in Melbourne with the NFL traveling down to Victoria, that's dominated discussions. So there's only been one or two little snippets. I did read the piece in the News Corp papers written from the Times originally, coming from Michael Atherton. That was the main thing that I read about it, apart from, of course, the hardcore cricket websites. My opinion, look, I was surprised initially because, as you mentioned, everything that's happened in the past. But if you want change, well, KP could be the very person to try and do that. I do wonder a couple of things. Can the modern-day athletes, the current crop of athletes playing for England, can they deal with a straight-talking Peterson? That's something that we know both as a player and then as a commentator that he has been. Will they be able to rise to the levels? For whatever you thought about KP as a player, we know how hard he worked, how long he spent in the nets, and how much he demanded of himself. And is this sort of an appointment which has a known time frame within the ECB, knowing that if you are the sort of person that KP has been for so long, perhaps he might wear people down? What isn't in doubt is he knows the game, he's determined to win, and he knows South Africa, of course, that knows Africa, the venue for the next World Cup. And he's always revelled in the challenges that those big occasions present. He's revelled in taking on Australia in the past as well. Yes, it's an intriguing decision, but you can absolutely understand if change is what's required and what's wanted by those at the top, why he would be the sort of person that you would go and see.
1: Yeah, Sunil, the mentor role is well used at the IPL. Indeed, KP himself has been a mentor with Delhi Capitals, wasn't it, for a short time. So what does it involve exactly? What do you reckon he'll be doing with the England team?
0: Well, it'll be interesting to see. Let me tell you what a mentor's role is in the IPL, right? There's Dwayne Bravo, there's Dinesh Karthik, who's a commentator as well, as you know. And of course, you mentioned Kevin Peterson himself. He is supposed to, and I'll read out from the official scripts, he's supposed to do confidence building in the players, which is different from coaching. It is a more mental sort of coaching or helping people or helping the cricketers. Separation of pressure from the actual performance on the ground and what the player should be thinking about. And some of them have dual responsibilities. They are also talent scouts and also contribute to the big picture strategy. Now, I say this with a caveat. That caveat is that the IPL teams, frankly, to my mind, are overloaded in support staff. They've got head coach, they've got specialist coaches, they've got directors of cricket, directors of high performance, medical staff, and some of them have mentors. And you know what happens when there are too many cooks? And I don't think that too many players as coaches or mentors are required. The other thing about mentors, and like I speak from a corporate perspective, is that normally mentors are for an organization, right, in terms of their behavior and how to do that, not high performance like this. And if you do have somebody who can do mental coaching, right, confidence building only, then that's the type of mentor to have. So his work is cut out. That's why all teams don't have mentors. Now, a mentor also normally is a mentor for one person, right? So he can spend his time or her time actually looking after that person and doing exactly what I said, confidence building. So as Clint said, yes, it'll be interesting. I personally did not see him as the role of a mentor. I might have seen him as the role of a batting coach, right? Exactly for the reasons that you mentioned. He loves batting. He knows South Africa. He scored big runs. That's perhaps where he can actually help. And therefore, you've got to define the roles very carefully.
2: Alison, you've known KP since the very start of his career, and you've seen, well, the magic, the bust-ups, the fallout with the likes of Andrew Strauss and Alistair Cook, his other teammates at times, as well as the reintegration saga. How surprised were you when you found out this news?
1: Yeah, surprised mainly because he has sort of distanced himself, or at least he's not, you know, he just hasn't been involved in English cricket since his career with England, you know, ended pretty abruptly and in a bit of a messy fallout. He was effectively sacked in 2014 with Andrew Strauss, who was director of the cricket at the time, talking about, you know, breakdown of trust. But, you know, time moves on, people moves on. He's such a big personality. So to sort of have him back in the game, yeah, it was an eye-catching appointment, to say the least. And to those who, you know, maybe, you know, not so familiar with KP's backstory, he was born in South Africa to a Afrikaans father, English mother, came over to England to play cricket when he was frustrated with the racial quota system in South Africa. And he was immediately identified as a talent, qualified to play for England in time for the 2005 Ashes, when he absolutely then hit stardom. But he was often viewed with a sort of level of suspicion or scepticism, I suppose, from a conservative point of view. You know, was he really devoutly English, or was it opportunism, you know, a sort of badge of convenience for him to be able to play international cricket for England? He was very different. He was, you know, perceived as flashy, maybe arrogant at times. He had the crazy haircut. He then had the pop star wife, you know, all things which were, you know, things English cricketers were not meant to be. But he did rub some people up the wrong way as well, absolutely. And then the messiest period, aside from when he became captain and then lost the captaincy and Peter Moore's the coach, you know, as part of that fallout as well, was the text messages he sent to the South Africa team when England were playing South Africa about his captain, Andrew Strauss. And he was cast out of the side. And I remember really clearly being on tour in Sri Lanka, a press conference, when KP was being, quotes, reintegrated back into the team, you know, almost as if he was some kind of convict, you know, that was being let out of prison to be reintegrated back into society. Reintegration, I felt at the time that was quite humiliating for him. I always rather felt for him in that moment. But he came back and immediately then test series in India, played one of the most extraordinary innings I've ever seen in Mumbai and helped England to win an incredible test series. So he is, I said, an eye-catching appointment. And Sunil, and Peterson has a lot going on, doesn't he? Clint's mentioned, you know, the commentary. He's a content creator as well. He's launched his own YouTube channel. You know, what do you think has attracted him to coming back to England and taking this role?
0: Well, I can completely understand. A, perhaps he wants to erase a part of this history that we all know, which was, you know, not really the best. Coaching your country, being back, reintegrated in a very different sense into the team and the team he's played for so many years. I can completely understand that. I would have grabbed it if I were him. But as you were saying, and as Clint was saying, I mean, KP is KP, you know. I mean, you can read him PK as well. It's, he is opposites. He can do so many different things. But as I said, in this role, you have to define what he's responsible for.
1: Clint, he's got so much experience, hasn't he, to pass on to England batters, and particularly those who, you know, might have only been young when KP was at his peak. And I mentioned Harry Brook. He would have been 6 years old in 2005. He's got this wealth of experience he can pass on, hasn't he?
2: Absolutely does. And if he can pass on not only the experience and the knowledge about handling conditions, but also to go in with the sort of confidence that he had would be enormous for these youngsters. And you mentioned it before, but like so many of these current players in the white ball setup, they would have idolised Peterson in his international career because of the age that they would have been. I mean, even on this side of the nation, although you wanted to beat Kevin Peterson, you couldn't help but just be in awe of what he was able to do. He was just majestic to watch when he was in full flight. His experience, and we know what he has to bring to the game from listening to him as a commentator, and his ability to explain what he thinks is going on out in the middle, that's something that he would be able to do so in even more detail by sitting next to these players. I think it was stealing this from what Michael Atherton wrote in the Times, the line about the lure of the dressing room. For anyone who's played at the elite level, I think that's enormous, and I think that's one of the reasons why he's back. And also because of the way it perhaps ended as a player, that chance to write his own final chapter as playing a role in this next group of players coming through for England, I think would also be there for KP.
1: How do you think he will work alongside Brendan McCullum?
2: Ah, the big question. Look, Brendan McCullum has said all the right things so far, and I'm in agreement that there's no way that Kevin Peterson gets this job if Brendan McCullum doesn't agree with the appointment. He just, one of two things would happen. Either if Brendan McCullum didn't want this to happen, then KP wouldn't get the job, or if the ECB were determined, then Brendan McCullum would no longer be in charge of white ball cricket. So he knows exactly what he's getting himself in for,
1: It could have been a McCullum suggestion.
2: Exactly. So that's where I'm very comfortable that he knows what he's going to get, which would be, at times, some exceedingly blunt feedback. And I don't think that that's necessarily such a bad thing.
1: The critical question is, for both of you, and what will be a big litmus test, is can Peterson help England to win another World Cup?
2: I think he can. I think having different voices is always a good thing in a dressing room, and being... let's say he won't be backwards in coming forwards with his opinions. And I think that can be a really positive thing if it's directed the right way.
0: Yes, he can. Very reminiscent of a slogan some time ago. But can he do it alone? He can't. There's no question about that. If England win, as you said, yes, of course, he'll be right on top and in line for other roles within the establishment. If they don't, how can you pin anything on him, right? You can't, as a mentor. He's tried his best. He's given his advice.
1: Life takes on a fascinating twist whenever Kevin Peterson is involved, that is for sure. I'm Alison Mitchell, and you're listening to Stumped on the BBC World Service. 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And check us out on YouTube by going to the BBC World Service YouTube channel. On last week's show, we heard from former Pakistan spinner Mushtaq Ahmed about the problems in Pakistan cricket. He believes the current situation could provide an opportunity to bring in former players to make positive changes.
3: This is the right time to stay calm, stay humble. Don't make rash decisions. Wait for the time and bring all the ex-cricketers and make that committee of ex-cricketers who got the international experience, the people who've done that. You need to have expert people, professional people for the professional jobs. So I think if you don't get that, it'll be very, very tough to do that. And I think this is very important, what I'm saying, to bring the right people for the right job.
4: From the BBC World Service, this is Stumped on ABC and Akashvani.
1: Next on Stumped is Smriti Mandana, the greatest batter the women's game has ever seen, because the records just keep on coming. She was only on Stumped speaking to us a few weeks ago, and she's now the all-time leading run scorer in women's international cricket after her 124 from 64 balls in India's win over Hong Kong in the Asia Cup. That innings took her past fellow Indian Mitali Raj, whose record stood at 10,868 international runs. To add to that, Mandana's century was her 18th in all formats, and that has taken her past former Australia captain Meg Lanning and her record for the most in women's internationals. Now, Sunil, two more records for Mandana, and listeners can go back and listen to her on the podcast on what was a disappointing T20 World Cup for Team India. But, you know, individually, what makes Mandana such a special player?
0: She has the natural gift of timing. It's something like Rohit Sharma has. I mean, she hits the ball so effortlessly. She's not very big built, not muscular. But when she steps out and lofts the ball, or she cuts, or she pulls, or she swivels and flicks, she does it with such poise. And the ball just sails everywhere. I love watching her, but she's so easy on the eye. And she doesn't take any pressure. You can see it in her face. She is calm and she is cool and she's always there in the moment. Yeah, everybody plays

0: a rash stroke now and then, but is, to my mind, one of the loveliest cricketers on the ground that you can ever watch. And she is fantastic.
1: Very elegant to watch in particular. I love the cover drives. But is she now the greatest batter in women's cricket?
0: You know, that's a word I don't particularly like. I don't warm to the word greatest. It's too sort of, you know, finite. That's it. Nobody else. Never before, never again. Not greatest. Certainly, you've got to, A, look at the eras. The eras are completely different. How can you compare Sir Don Bradman with, say, somebody today? You can't. Everything was different. So I think you need to look at eras. And within the eras, is she one of the best? Definitely. Greatest? No. I would not say greatest because there's no word called greatest, certainly to my mind, in sport. I mean, words like GOAT that you keep hearing in cricket, you know, Djokovic and so on and so forth. No.
1: Overused?
0: No, I mean, you can't, Ali, compare what's going on in the courts in tennis today to what it was 50 years ago. You can't do that.
1: So, Clint, let's bring in an Australian perspective, because if we are, I mean, we're not going to, let's not label this then greatest per se to appease Sunil.
2: No, let's label it, Ali. This is the great pub discussion. And
1: well, it
2: I
1: is,
2: get,
1: isn't it?
2: I get what Sunil's saying. He's quite right. But that takes all the fun out of this debate if we're not going to go and try to find who you think is the greatest. These are the discussions that you have at the bar with all your friends about who is the greatest. And that's what makes them fiery and interesting. So on that point, while you cannot argue in terms of runs, not at all, but I'm still going to put Meg Lanning, the megastar, in front. And this is my reasoning why. Part of seven World Cups, seven winning World Cup campaigns elevates Lanning overall to me. And I'm just going to ignore what Sunil said about not being able to compare and contrast, because I agree with what you're saying, but that takes all the joy out of it.
1: Oh, there's always caveats, aren't there?
2: Absolutely. But see, 145 matches across the formats for Lanning. Smitshi's played more games, and that obviously helps. She's played more tests and also got to beat up on, with respect, the South Africans when she played them, which Lanning didn't get to do on the two occasions that they were supposed to play South Africa. I just think, although these are individual statistics and we're talking about an individual as a batter, I do think that you have to also look at the success that you help bring your team and your ability to deliver in those massive moments. So I'm going to put Meg Lanning just in front. And I'm also going to throw this caveat in there that Meg's got a tunnel boring machine named after her, and she'd be the only cricket that I can think of. So building all the tunnels for all the roads underneath Melbourne that's still currently going on,
1: no.
2: Meg Lanning, one of those machines is named after her. So if nothing else, that puts her into a elite company.
1: Well, it does. Mitali Raj, Sunil, I know you don't want to make comparisons, but I'm going to, you know, force you into something here. But, you know, Smriti, I suppose, yeah, different eras that they're playing in as well. Smriti Mandana was named in Time magazine, wasn't she, as one of the most influential sports people of her time. And actually only Themba Bavuma was the only other cricketer who made that list. So when you talk about sort of greatness, there's lots of ingredients, aren't there, that can go into an overall label.
0: Oh, absolutely, absolutely. I loved what Clint said. And I bow humbly to him about the fun of comparing and contrasting. Absolutely. But again, if you talk about Mitali Raj, there are so many points of difference. I mean, you know, the era, once again, all that, right?
1: Well, she was breaking barriers, you could argue, in her era, wasn't she?
0: She was an anchor. Yeah. She's an
1: opener.
0: Made
1: the platform for Smriti.
0: Yeah, no, absolutely. To my mind, Mitali Raj laid the platform, exactly right, for Indian women's cricket. She showed what could be done at a time when there was very little support, there were very little people behind them, there was very little money in the game, very few opportunities. So many things are different today. Today, Mandana is an ad star. She is there in the ads. When you get onto the TV ads in India, you are somebody. Let me tell you, no question about it. I wouldn't like to compare, but I would like to say that there are two leaves on different stages of the tree. The great tree, she was slightly earlier. This one's come slightly later.
3: From the BBC World Service, this is Stumped on ABC and Akashvani.
1: Finally on Stumped, I'm sure, like many of you, I didn't see this one coming when the Japan Cricket Association announced they'd be hosting a men's T20 international against India. It'll be an historic occasion, the first time Japan have ever faced India in a senior international fixture. It'll take place on the 22nd of September at the Sano International Cricket Ground, about 80 kilometres north of Tokyo. Why is this happening? Well, the game launches celebrations for the 75th anniversary of India-Japan diplomatic relations. The chief executive of the Japan Cricket Association is Nohoki Alex Miyagi, and he's with us now. Alex, welcome to Stumped. Just tell us how this idea of India playing Japan in a T20 international first came about.
4: Hi, Alison, and thank you very much, and great to be back on the show. This is a really exciting opportunity for us. The Asian Games is being hosted in Japan in September to October this month, I guess, in Aichi, Nagoya, which is between Tokyo and Osaka. And so that was quite short notice. Only last April that was confirmed. But the opportunity to welcome the top nations in Asia, which are the top nations of the world as well, to Japan is an exciting opportunity. That effort really came about when the government had a few diplomatic sort of connections with India this year, the foreign minister visiting India in February, who is actually from, represents the Sano area and is the head president of the cross-party parliamentary group supporting cricket. And so he was we were able to give the through the foreign minister was able to give the Indian foreign minister a Japan cricket playing shirt. And the conversation, I think, started there. And when the Prime Minister Takaichi visited India in July and met Prime Minister Modi, they came about with these agreement documents on celebrating the 75th anniversary, which is next year. By some miracle, cricket was mentioned, and noticing that the Indian team was going to visit Japan this September, it was suggested that a match was organized to celebrate the friendship of the two countries.
1: So it ties in really nicely with the Asian Games then. Mm. I mean, India are the reigning world champions. You've been in charge of Japan cricket for, well, tell me how many years now, because it's been a long, long time since we first met. And what does this sort of mean to you personally, but also to wider Japan? Mm.
4: Yeah, I've been in this position for, 18 years maybe, since 2008. So that's probably the timing that I met you at Lord's. The Japan cricket story starts earlier, but actually from 2008, we've had five-year strategies in place, and we've had the long-term sort of ambition of really developing cricket in Japan, but really making sure that we take it one step at a time and use our scarce resources very strategically, taking it step by step, but building a strong foundation. So having something like the Asian Games and having all these top playing nations come to Japan is a great step for us.
0: I understand that the Sano ground holds about 500 people. Is that correct? But you're raising the capacity to 2,000.
4: Yeah, the Sano International Cricket Ground was redeveloped in 2018 and has a really nice outfield and turf pitches now. But the facilities have not been developed yet. And so we are looking at the second stage of development in the future. At the moment, there are two grounds next to each other. So to accommodate more people, we are putting temporary stands on the second ground facing the first ground. So we will need to remove them after the match. But with such a fantastic opportunity, we couldn't just have 500 people in the ground, and we had to try our best to try and accommodate as many people as possible.
2: Alex, Japan is hosting the Asian Games. It features cricket. Mm-hmm. How important are the Asian Games for the development and the visibility of cricket in Japan? And speaking of visibility, India's coming. They wear blue. What will Japan be wearing? What's your home kit? You normally blue Japan. What will you have to do about that?
4: Well, I'll answer that last question first. We are known to be wearing pink in the Japan
2: cherry
4: national
2: blossoms.
4: Team. Cherry blossom pink. We had a blue version, but the pink version was much more popular, so we stuck with the pink.
1: Definitely stands out.
4: It does, and it's attracted a lot of interest, and I think for any of the fans, we are struggling to sort of keep up to production, so hopefully we'll have some ready for the match against India as well. But in terms of exposure, Japan team playing in the Los Angeles Olympics is not realistic when you need to be beating Australia, who are number one in the world in East Asia Pacific. So six nations playing in the Olympics, but the Asian Games opens the door to more countries playing or teams playing in on the world stage.
1: It sounds exciting and developments for sure. Good luck for this match in particular, and of course the hosting of the Asian Games as well with cricket. Naoki Alex Miyagi, Chief Executive of the Japan Cricket Association. That's all we've got time for.

0: on this week's Stumps. My thanks to Sunil Gupta and to Clint Wheeldon. And we'll see you again next time. Till then, bye-bye.
1: Stumped is a BBC Sport production for the BBC World Service in association with ABC and Akashvani.

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3: Hello, thanks for downloading this episode of Sporting Witness from the BBC World Service with me, Artemis Irvin. In this episode, I'm talking to racing motorcyclist Maria Costello MBE about becoming the first woman to finish on the podium at the notoriously dangerous Manx GP on the Isle of Man. It's September the 2nd, 2005. Maria Costello is on the start line for the ultra-lightweight Manx GP. She's one of just four women in a field of 54. Ahead lies 150 miles of racing on one of the most treacherous tracks in motorcycling.
4: The challenge is like nothing else to get a bike around that course. And it's given me so much. It's hurt me too. And I've also lost friends there. But the positives and what I get from racing there are still big. But, you know, I love looking at photographs, and I guess I was trying to be all calm at the start of that race, but I just loved it.
3: By 2005, Maria was 10 years into her racing career, pursuing a passion that had first been sparked when she was working as a veterinary nurse in Northamptonshire in the English Midlands.
4: Because I lived out in the sticks and I got a job as a veterinary nurse, I needed transport. So I initially bought a moped, and then friends of the family, their son had a motorbike. His dad suggested I get one. I quite fancied their son. He took me around the bike shops. Ultimately, I fell in love with a Yamaha TZR125.
3: And do you remember the first time you took that motorbike out?
4: Oh, yeah. I just loved the freedom, the independence and the speed. And it did lead to me racing motorcycles. Literally by accident, I got knocked off on my way to work by a guy with dodgy eyesight. I ended up on the floor and broke a few bones, broke the motorcycle, but got compensation money from the insurance. And that bought my first race bike.
3: Maria started on short circuit races, but within 2 years she was heading to the Isle of Man for what's widely considered the most dangerous motorsport event in the world.
5: Since the beginnings of motorsport, the Isle of Man has been the gathering place of motorcyclists of the world.
3: The Isle of Man is a self-governing British Crown dependency in the Irish Sea between Great Britain and Ireland. Since 1911, 267 people have died while racing round the TT, or Tourist Trophy Mountain Course. Speeds at the TT often exceed 320 kilometres per hour.
4: So I was going to be racing in the Manx Grand Prix, the amateur races, which happens later in the year, September time. But I actually went along to sort of experience the actual TT, which happens in June. My boyfriend was competing at the time, but he had some horrific accidents, and I actually came away saying that I wasn't going to go back. I'm not sure what changed my mind, but I do remember saying to the team, I need to see how this goes for me. Is that okay? And they were understanding of that. You know, you've got hundreds of corners to navigate and try and learn, and it was an absolute baptism of fire. But by lap three, I was loving it.
3: 8 years after her first visit to the Isle of Man, in 2004, Maria set a world record when she became the fastest woman to lap the TT, an average speed of 185 kilometres per hour.
4: On my standing start lap, I broke the female lap record, so that was very special.
3: But Maria still felt a sense of anticlimax after that record-breaking run and was soon exploring new challenges.
4: I'd been racing lots of big bikes, and John McGuinness, who's 23 times TT winner, he said to me in passing, why don't you get on one of these 400s, Maria? This would suit you. And I thought he was being a bit patronising, like, you're a girl, you should ride something smaller. But he was absolutely right, because this bike was fantastic to ride and did suit me down to the ground.
3: A year later, in September 2005, Maria entered the ultra-lightweight Manx GP. Preparations had gone well. She'd recorded the fastest lap time in practice. As the race started, it became clear that some of the riders had been holding back. She was quickly overtaken by a racer who had started 10 seconds behind her. Her chances of finishing on the podium seemed remote. But in fact, being behind an experienced rider proved to be a blessing.
4: I remember racing round with a guy called Alan Oglesby, and I felt like I was getting a masterclass off this guy who really knew the course.
3: For the next 80 minutes, Maria stuck as close as she could to the bike in front. There was one bike ahead of both of them, but throughout 150 miles of racing, an average speed of 170 kilometres an hour, she held her position, crossing the line in third place to become the first woman ever to finish.

0: finish on the podium at a Manx GP.
1: It was all enjoyable, that race, and to be the first woman to stand on the podium in a race around the TT course. OK, so it's not at the TT, it's at the Manx, but it still meant so much to me.
0: Maria's achievement led her to being named Sports Personality of the Year in her native Northampton.

0: really close to the camera as fast as you can. And I did exactly that. And then he went, right, can you do that again, but a bit slower? And I was like, but, and he went, yeah, we're not the TT now, Maria.
1: Then in 2009, she was awarded an MBE in the Queen's Birthday Honours List. But the day she went to Buckingham Palace to receive her medal didn't run smoothly.
0: So I got to take my family to the palace, went down early in the morning, got stuck in traffic. I rang my friend who worked for a limo motorcycle company. He was like, aren't you supposed to be at the palace? I was like, yes, I'm stuck in traffic. He went, right, I'll come and pick you up. So I left my family, my mum in tears on the side of the road in my car. Off I went to the palace on the back of a motorbike. I arrive at the palace. I get ushered through because I'm running late. All the time I'm thinking, I've messed this up. If my family aren't here, what's the point? You get walked then through the back of the ballroom where everyone is sat, and I spotted my family. They'd made it.
1: Nowadays, Maria devotes a lot of her time to encouraging the next generation of motorcyclists.
2: An absolutely fantastic idea to introduce motorcycling to children so young.
1: But also, in particular, she's keen to mentor young female motorcyclists and sees being an ambassador for women in the sport as an essential part of her career. But she always still finds time to race. In 2019, she became the first woman to compete as both a sidecar and solo competitor at the same TT. And though injury prevented her from competing in last year's event, she's showing no signs of slowing down.
0: Racing a motorbike takes me to this place that I love so much. That's what takes me back. So no matter if I've snapped my femur off, once the pain's gone, you want to get back to racing. People use the word happy place. I mean, it's more than that. It's like meditating, but you're not sat still. It's you, a motorcycle, and some tarmac.
1: What's the thing that you feel the most proud of?
0: Lasting this long is a big thing in racing, to me personally. But yes, getting the podium at the Manx Grand Prix, getting the female lap record at the TT course, which now Jenny Timmoth has. But holding it for 7 years was incredible. I've still got a few more goals I want to achieve. I hope it carries on inspiring more women to do just that too.
1: Maria Costello was talking to me, Artemis Irvin, for this edition of the Sporting Witness podcast. It was a Whistledown production for the BBC World Service.

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5: Thank you for downloading Sporting Witness on the BBC World Service with me, Farhana Haider. Today I'm bringing you the story of the fencer Ibtihaj Muhammad, who made headlines around the world when she became the first Muslim American to compete in the Olympics while wearing a hijab. On the 5th of August 2016, Ibtihaj Muhammad walked out into the famous Maracanã Stadium in Rio de Janeiro as part of the US Olympic team.
6: Having the opportunity to walk behind the US flag and be with so many people who shared that same journey of hard work was definitely a pinch-me moment.
5: A beaming Ibtihaj was in the front row of the American athletes, wearing her official blazer and a white hijab. Her path to that moment had been a long one.
6: It can definitely be difficult to wear your faith on your sleeve. So to have the opportunity to show, you know, what Muslim women are capable of was a big moment, not just for myself, but even the Muslim women who are in the stands or had the opportunity to watch on television.
5: Ibtihaj Muhammad grew up in a diverse suburb of New Jersey. Her father was a police officer and her mother a teacher. Both were keen for their children to take part in sports like softball and track.
6: I played a lot of sports as a young child. In each of those sports, as a kid who would eventually wear hijab, it was really difficult to be a part of the team but not look like a part of the team, in a sense where my teammates who would wear tank tops and shorts.
5: Then one day when Ibtihaj was 12 years old, her mother saw a group of teenagers doing a sport in uniforms that fully covered their bodies, one that would give Ibtihaj the chance to take part and fit in with her teammates.
6: It was a light bulb had went off. We were at a stoplight in our town and we looked into the local high school and we saw the school fencing team. They held practice in the cafeteria. And I remember my mom saying, I don't know what sport that is, but you should definitely try that out.
5: Did you realize immediately that, hey, I'm quite good at this?
6: Quite the contrary. I wasn't very good when I started. There are three weapons in fencing, foil, épée, and saber. I started in épée. It's definitely a slower pace weapon. And my junior year, my high school team needed a saber fencer. And the coach kind of forced my hand and made me switch weapons. And I think that when I switched to saber, it just seemed like this perfect fit. I would liken saber fencers to the sprinters of fencing. Everything is really fast. A point can happen in a second or two. And I like the idea of being able to think on my feet and being able to be faster than my opponents. I would describe fencing as...

0: as physical chess.
1: Fencing is expensive, but Iftihaj was good enough to get support from a fencing foundation in New York. She also won an academic scholarship to Duke University, where she combined sporting success with excellent grades. After graduating, Iftihaj considered giving up fencing, but then she realized that she had the chance to be a role model.
0: I had this idea that I wanted to qualify for U.S. national team. It was a strange dream. One, I hadn't fenced in a year. I didn't fence my senior year at Duke. And at that point, I was 21. Even my parents, they wanted me to go to law school. And the reason I felt like this dream had to happen, I noticed that there had never been a woman of color on the United States women's saber team.
1: Iftihaj hired a new coach and managed to qualify for the team in 18 months. In 2010, she took part in her first fencing world championships in Paris, but immediately found herself at the center of media attention. France was debating the banning of the full veil in public.
2: The people that want to impose their religious belief on others, I don't want them in my country.
3: Forcing someone to take off the hijab, as long as I'm not doing bad things to anybody, I don't see why.
1: Although Iftihaj's hijab did show her face, as a hijab-wearing fencer representing the US, she found herself appearing a lot on television in France.
0: Paris was kind of a surreal experience because the very early moments of fencing happened in Paris. The country's response to me wearing hijab, it just challenged a lot of the norms that existed in the country at the time and just the way that they treated Muslim women.
1: The attention continued as Iftihaj went on to win 5 fencing medals at world level. Eventually, she decided the best she could do was to be herself and to stop fighting the misconceptions, even among some of the US team.
0: I felt like in the beginning, it was me trying to make my Black identity and my Muslim identity palatable, but I realized that this is not my burden to carry. I think was this really freeing moment for me as an athlete and allowed me to be the best that I could as an athlete because I wasn't carrying that around with me, you know, that pressure of helping my teammates understand who I was.
1: By the time of the 2016 Olympics, Iftihaj found herself on magazine covers and doing endless TV interviews about her hijab and her political views. She was a hero to many young Muslim women, but regarded as un-American by some activists on the right. When she arrived in Rio, Iftihaj was in the spotlight. By this stage, you were a role model for so many. Did that make you feel under pressure?
0: Every chance seemed like a gift. I knew that I was making it more inclusive, and it felt like this great opportunity that I just had to take advantage of.
1: But Iftihaj's Olympic journey started badly. In the individual saber event, she was knocked out in round 2.
0: My brother kind of jumped down from the stands and I had a moment with him. And my sister reminded me of, like, you know, why we were there and the difficult times. And yeah, I just felt very thankful to have them there.
1: The women's saber team event was 5 days later. The Americans got to the semifinal and Iftihaj was finding some good form.
0: I outscored my opponent, I think it was like 13-1 or something crazy like that, to put us ahead against Russia, which was huge for us. You know, Russia's really, really strong.
1: But the Russians came back later to beat the US by 3 points. It was disappointing, but Iftihaj and the American team realized they still had one more shot at a medal in the third place playoff against Italy.
0: I'm like thinking, okay, that we actually have a real chance, you know, to win a medal. And that's when it felt like, you just go out there, do your job, get your points, get off the strip.
1: After a shaky start, Iftihaj came from behind to draw her match. Thanks to wins by her teammates, the US then took third place, and Iftihaj had won an Olympic medal in her first games. And what was it like to stand on the podium and get your bronze medal?
0: I never in a million years thought about an Olympic medal. That was not part of my game plan. And I remember standing on that podium and just fighting tears. I just couldn't believe it. You think about all those moments where you spend time away from your family. That's when I knew, okay, this is what it was all for.
1: Ibtihaj Muhammad retired shortly after the Olympics. She's written a popular autobiography and runs a company specialising in fashionable, modest clothing for women. And in 2017, she won her most unusual accolade. A Barbie doll, inspired by Ibtihaj, was launched, complete with a sabre and a white hijab.
0: My journey in sport has always been bigger than me. This is all an opportunity to change how women and girls who look like me see themselves in sport and picturing ourselves in spaces where traditionally, you know, for a long time, we weren't welcome.
1: Ibtihaj Muhammad was speaking to me, Farhana Haider, for Sporting Witness on the BBC World Service. Thanks for listening. Goodbye.

0: Nudging on the Blind Side.
1: Teachers have got to be explain to kids that every time you buy a scratcher, you're not going to win. There are some times when you don't win. And you can have a run that obviously in time will be offset by a winning streak.
0: Roy and HG.
2: You just have to wait.
1: You just got to wait.
2: And patience.
1: Patience.
2: And you treat the losses with the same degree of enthusiasm as you treat the wins.
1: That's right.
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4: Hi, this is Josie Sargent and I'm from ABC Gold Coast. This is a story about twins, born identical but with different health conditions. Sarah has spina bifida and Kristen has a heart three sizes larger than normal. Both of the Tate girls needed surgery shortly after birth, and the prognosis given to their parents was grim. But attitude, sisterhood and sport helped the twins to rebuild their confidence and overcome vicious schoolyard bullies. Kristen has played beach volleyball internationally, while Sarah has represented Australia in basketball, wheelchair racing and as a paratriathlete at the 2018 Commonwealth Games on the Gold Coast. This is their story.
5: They said that Sarah was never going to be able to walk. She'd probably never get a job. They, like, all these things pretty much the day after we were born. These sort of things, they don't run in our family. It was just a freak thing.
4: Growing up as kids, like, when did you kind of become aware that maybe you were different from other children?
6: I was a really happy kid up until I went to school. And then when I went to school, that was kind of when it solidified for me that I was different because no one else was in a chair. I do remember I had a really tough time once I went into the school world. You know, people kind of telling me that I was different and, you know, kind of drumming it into me.
5: The kids were just horrible. Sarah had people come up to her and, like, punch her in the back.
6: I think when I was younger, it was a lot more physical, so people coming up and punching me and then running away, people threatening to push me down the stairs and all this sort of stuff.
5: Someone
6: and
5: telling then it you kind of you got dead. Yeah. I remember that as well.
6: And it got a bit more, and then as I got older, it got a bit more kind of sneaky and, you know, people just trying to exclude you and all that sort of stuff. But the good thing was is that we always had each other. So we never kind of felt alone, even though we had all these horrible things happening to each other. We would always stand up for each other and just, we had our own little group. So we were just kind of like, let's just hang out together.
5: We're both very protective of each other. I actually had a really hard time at school as well. And
6: because she's very tall and thin and pretty.
5: Must a lot have been of horrible.
6: A lot of people, a lot of the girls were very, very jealous.
5: There were some very nasty people, like, kids can be so cruel. And so Sarah and I, we...
6: In some ways, Kristen had it harder than me.
5: It was tough. Sarah would stand up for me. I was quite meek and mild, unless it came to standing up for Sarah. We had each other's backs. We had to learn from a young age that we're a strong unit that no one can break.
4: Growing up together, what would you do together?
5: All the things that people think that Sarah can't do because she's in a wheelchair, we'd just do. Like, we were always around our cousins as well, and so we'd go to the park and play, and it wasn't like they'd just run off and play. We'd be like, oh, we're going to go climb trees.
6: So how do we get Sarah up a tree? Out of my chair and yeah, push me.
5: Yeah, we'd go, okay, we want to do this activity, so how can we modify it so that Sarah can do it? And then the activity became, let's get Sarah to climb the tree. Now, how do we do that? And things like that. It wasn't like, oh, that's an obstacle, we're just going to go do it and exclude her. When it came to family, when we'd play, it was like, she's just one of us.
6: I think that's what made it harder getting friends because, you know, they have this fear factor of, okay, she's different, so I'm just going to assume what she can and can't do. Whereas with Kristen, she was kind of just assuming that I could do anything. That's kind of what made it hard to make friends, I think, that assumption.
4: You grew up in a family home that had a gym.
6: Yeah.
4: Can you just give us a brief overview about, you know, your kind of sporting careers and where that's taken you?
5: I guess Sarah's is more obvious. Like, she's sort of held on to her sporting career and ran with it because she's obviously a professional athlete who represents Australia for triathlon, but you've also done Australia for basketball and Australia for wheelchair racing. When we were younger, our dad particularly is very, very, very sporty. He's always been determined to make sure that
6: one of us
5: a sports star out of one of us.
6: Yeah.
5: But we grew up where same sort of thing as what I was saying about the cousins. Dad would adapt sports so that we could both play.
4: And they sound like they were pretty encouraging, though. Like, your dad is obviously very supportive. I know that he helps you still in, you know, supporting you in race days and that kind of thing.
5: Yeah. He's Sarah's biggest fan.
6: Yeah.
4: Do you think that that made a difference, having a dad like him and parents like them? Do you think that
6: Definitely. That's
4: kind of shaped you to be where you are?
5: Oh, if I don't know what we would do if we didn't have them. They have been absolutely incredible. So basically they were told that Sarah just wouldn't be able to use her legs, anything like that. She wouldn't accept that. I think we just hate having people tell us what you can and can't do. It's like, I will decide for myself. Obviously experiences have changed us.
6: Yeah.
5: Because even though we've grown up in the same household with the same parents, gone to the same school, we've had very different lives, very different experiences. And yeah, it's shaped who we are. Very, very much so. But we're both very feisty.
6: Well, we show it in different ways, but we are both very strong women.
4: That was Australian para-triathlete Sarah Tate and her twin sister Kristen talking to me, Josie Sargent from ABC Gold Coast, about how sisterhood and sport helped them to rebuild their confidence after vicious schoolyard bullying. I was

The Woomera Rocket Range has not been idle. Last month, a sedated crocodile returned, tired but happy, after 347 revolutions of the Earth. This croc-proven space race technology is now available to the Australian football industry through the good people at Roy's Remarkable World of Rockets. Imagine your end of season tour bus being strapped to the sharp end of the Tugger Long Tom Explorer 12 and being blasted into orbit for 300 nights and 3 days of eye-popping out of this world lunar madness. Every whim of your team is catered for. Food, drink, drugs, sex, cigarettes, and that special range of in-orbit duty-free. But be warned, a space shot on the Tugger is pricey, and clubs facing bankruptcy should stay on terra firma until completely solvent. Club secretaries, if you're interested in the trip of a lifetime, speak to Brittany at Roy's Remarkable World of Rockets on 1-800 Intercontinental Ballistic Missile.

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3: Hello and welcome to Sporting Witness from the BBC World Service with me, Tim O'Callaghan. We're the weekly podcast that takes you back to moments from sporting history with the people who were there. So if that sounds like something you'd enjoy, make sure you subscribe and turn on your push notifications for wherever you get your BBC podcasts so you never miss an episode. In 1993, a major rift took place in a game which pitted unlikely sports stars against each other in a battle of skill and nerve in front of a raucous crowd. Darts.
4: The BDO said, well, we run this and we don't particularly care what you want. That's my attitude, and it always has been, that they wouldn't listen. If they'd have listened, there was no need for there to have ever been a split.
3: That's John Lowe, a three-time World Darts champion. Before we get into this split, we need to go back to the 1970s and 80s, because at that time something extraordinary was happening to darts in the United Kingdom. Traditionally played in pubs and social clubs, television brought the game into the living rooms of millions, making the players household names, and it was in the 1970s that a new body was formed, the British Darts Organisation, commonly known as the BDO.
4: It was a boom. It was the British Darts Organisation that really got it onto TV on a regular, well, probably almost every week.
3: Run by Ollie Croft, a businessman from North London, the BDO began running tournaments from county level to international, with the two major TV channels in the UK, the BBC and ITV, showcasing them. And then in 1978, the first World Championship was staged.
4: It was a good friend of mine who started all that, and not the BDO. It was Mike Watterson who ran the World Snooker Championship, and he rang me up at 2 o'clock in the morning and said, I need 16 or 32 players, professional players, and we're going to have a World Championship of darts. And I said, I'm sorry, I think we've only got three.
3: As the sport grew, so did the sponsorship and prize money. In the 1984 World Match Play, the sponsors offered any player who could hit a nine-dart finish £100,000, which would be worth almost $450,000 in 2026.
4: It had never really been done, and if anybody said they had done it, we doubted it because they couldn't prove it.
3: For those of you who don't know, a nine-dart finish is where you go from 501, which is the score you start on in dart match play, to zero in nine darts, the lowest possible. It's considered one of the hardest feats in sport, and it had never been witnessed on TV. That was until John stepped up to throw his darts on the 13th of October, 1984.
4: Once I got the two maximums, 180, 180, I'd got it in my mind, don't go for treble 20 again. Go down to the treble 17, then all you'd do is move upward to the treble 18, across slightly, double 18, and it worked perfect.
3: Simple as that.
4: The room rose, Keith Delaroy was playing, he got a big smile and his hand was out to shake hands. It was an history-making moment, yeah, and thankfully I never thought of money at all. I did afterwards, but I didn't while I was doing it. I'd thought, well, I have practiced for 19 years and this looked like the best chance. They were absolutely, and I'm not bragging in any way, but all the nine darts were perfect. I believe that changed the sport of darts. It took it from the amateur arena into the professional arena.
3: But when you're that high, it can be very easy to fall. In 1983, there were 23 tournaments on television. But then the BBC decided to cut down on its darts coverage, and ITV stopped showing it altogether. By 1989, only the World Championships remained on TV. This was a big worry for the players who relied on the sport to make a living, including John.
4: The British Darts Organisation didn't have a plan. They didn't have a business plan to go forward. We wanted a meeting with them between the players who were professional then. How are we going to carry on making money?
3: Eric Bristow, who had won 5 world championships, told the BBC in 2014 how that meeting in late 1992 went.
5: They sent me in as a spokesman for the dark players. I said, Charlie, we've got 3 questions. First of all, I said, can you guarantee us more than 1 tournament a year on TV? He said, no. Second one, would you mind if we run our own tournaments? Sky wanted to come in, and we had contacts to run the tournament. And he said, yes. And then my last question was, OK, if we did run our own tournament, what would happen? And he said, we'd ban you.
4: It was all about power. And it was, I run this game, I am the chairman, I am the founder of the British Darts Organisation, and it'll continue my way. I honestly believe that.
3: For his part, Ollie Croft told the BBC he couldn't guarantee anything and that the top players weren't prepared to wait for the situation to get better. And then between December 1992 and January 1993, a lot happened. Undeterred by the threat of a ban, John and 15 other players, including every active former world champion, decided to form their own organisation, the World Darts Council, or WDC. And then they said they'd only participate in the 94 World Championships if it was under the WDC and not the BDO.
4: I was the world champion when the split came, so I really had more to lose than anyone. I didn't defend the world title.
3: John reckons this cost him thousands in potential sponsorship fees. A few weeks later, in January 1993, the BDO responded by banning the rebel players from any event on British soil, which was later extended to a worldwide ban.
4: It was not a nice feeling for the simple reason people wouldn't even book us for exhibitions if they thought that the members of the BDO could not come and play us. It was a lot more difficult than what people think, especially over that time period.
3: Legal action against the ban was launched by the WDC, and they began hosting their own World Championships in 1994, shown on the new satellite channel Sky.
4: When we did the first World Championship, no one got paid. It was months before anybody got any money because they didn't have any. So really, we were a little bit fortunate, really, that the ship didn't sink early on and then it grew.
3: Did you ever have a wobble? Did you ever think, oh, gosh, we've done the wrong thing here?
4: Well, me personally, I thought, and I think now, today, that I may have done the wrong thing. Because looking back at it, I turned down quite a lot. And players and some people outside that had nothing to lose, they moved in and actually capitalised on it. At that time, I knew I'd done right. I wanted to stay with the professional side of the game, or could we make it professional? Looking back on it, it's still in the back of my mind. Did I do the right thing?
3: In 1997, the two sides went to the High Court in London over the player ban, and in John's words, it was a bit of a farce.
4: The judge said, take it to arbitration, go and sort it out over the weekend and come back here on a Monday morning at 12 o'clock and we want it all finished. It never really went through a deciding thing. They made us an offer, we made counter-claims more than offers, and when it came into court, the judge thanked Ollie Croft and the other committee members of the BDO for doing a great job, and then just awarded it in our favour, but with no payment or anything.
3: The ban on the players was lifted, and one of the stipulations was that the WDC becomes the PDC, the Players Darts Council. The two world championships of the BDO and the PDC continued, though, with the PDC bringing in the sports promoting firm Matchroom to help grow their tournaments. Under Matchroom's management in the 2000s, the PDC tour and prize money surpassed the BDO, with most of the top players choosing to play in PDC tournaments. The BDO then rejected a £1 million buyout offer from the PDC in 2009 and went into liquidation in 2020.
4: When I look at it now, if there hadn't been the split, if it hadn't collapsed everything, I don't think the game would be where it is today. But when I look back, the BDO, there's no reason the BDO shouldn't have appointed a company to do exactly what the PDC are doing today.
3: Many of the central figures from that era are no longer alive. Ollie Croft, who ran the BDO through its boom years, died in 2019, as did the brains behind the World Championships, Mike Watterson. And the 5 times World Darts champion, Eric Bristow, died in 2018. John Lowe is a 3-time World Darts champion. He was speaking to me, Tim O'Callaghan, for Sporting Witness.

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5: Hello and thanks for downloading Sporting Witness on the BBC World Service with me, Claire Bowes. In 1999, Tory Merton McClure became the first woman to row the Atlantic Ocean single-handed. With encouragement from her friend, the legendary boxer Muhammad Ali, she finally achieved a dream that had brought her close to death.
6: Well, I could be imagining it, but I'm pretty sure there's land right there.
5: On December the 3rd, 1999, Tory reached the Caribbean island of Guadeloupe. It had taken her 81 days to cross the Atlantic from France on a boat she'd built herself called the American Pearl.
7: Well done, Tory!
5: It was an incredible achievement, but for Tory, it wasn't her first taste of epic adventure. A decade earlier, she'd become the first woman to ski 1,100 kilometres across Antarctica to the South Pole. She says from a young age, nature had always been her refuge.
6: I come from sort of the classic dysfunctional family. My parents weren't that well balanced, and so being at home wasn't always safe. But being in the woods, I knew the woods, I felt safe in the woods. And so I developed this sense of outside good, inside bad.
5: 6 foot and rangy, as an adult at college, Tory became an all-round athlete. As well as skiing, she took up rowing and was a natural, especially over long distances.
6: I tried out for the Olympic team in 1992. I didn't make it because I was too slow, a fairly basic issue. But then I heard about a rowing race across the Atlantic Ocean, and I thought, well, I may not be super fast, but I can go forever.
5: What she didn't know then was just how much her endurance would be tested. Her first attempt to cross the Atlantic in 1998 ended in disaster.
6: This is the rowing vessel, American Pearl, American Pearl. My long-range communication system is down, and I'm looking for someone who can relay a message. I see a ship on my horizon. Can you hear me? Over.
5: Just over a week after setting off, she was battered by a storm which broke her communications kit.
6: Time. They don't listen to VHF out here. Why would they?
5: Tory would not be able to call anyone for the whole of the 4,700-kilometre journey.
6: I think it's my 76th day at sea, somewhere around there, 75, 76, could be 77 for all I know. And I'd really hoped to be nearing France by now, and I am 1,200 miles away, going in the wrong direction.
5: But soon she began to adjust to the solitude. It was just her 7-metre-long lightweight boat, and the ocean.
6: The wall of the cabin was 3/8 of an inch thick, very thin. And it was like being on the inside of a cello. So when the whales sang or the dolphins squeaked or popped or made noises, it would reverberate inside the cabin. And every once in a while, the whales would sing me to sleep at night, which was great fun.
8: And I smelled this really strange smell, and I thought, I need a bath. And the next thing I know, there's this whale right beside me. And I now know what whale breath smells like.
5: Tory rowed from sunup to sundown, barely stopping to eat, sometimes covering up to 70 kilometres, and always vulnerable to the elements.
6: It was a wave. On the North Atlantic, it was always cold and wet. I was craving dry. On the mid-Atlantic, it was always hot. At high noon on deck, there couldn't be a canopy because you can turn a canopy into a sail, and that would be cheating. So you're just exposed to the sun, you know, well over 100 degrees on deck.
5: With her communications system down, she had no way of getting any weather reports. Instead, she began to read the clouds, the wind, and the ocean.
6: As Hurricane Danielle was approaching, I wrote in my journal, the weather is weird and the ocean is wrong.
8: Last night about dinner time, had a rather calm eye of a storm.
5: 85 days into her journey, Tori Merton-McClure was hit by the biggest storm so far. The American Pearl was designed to right itself after capsizing. But as the boat flipped over again and again, Tori struggled to get used to it.
6: Each capsize was as if it was the first time, and the hardest thing to do was convince yourself to stay in the boat. What ends up killing ocean rowers is they panic when the boat's upside down, and they open a hatch and swim out, and they get separated from the boat. And the boats have always made it, but the people have not always made it.
8: Same storm. Number two.
5: Enclosed in her tiny boat with its watertight hatch and a cabin too shallow for her to sit upright, she was bounced around for hours in waves reaching up to 30 metres high, and panic did start to set in.
6: And the boat capsized five or six times in the morning, and I thought, I can't take this anymore. I'm going to get out of my cabin. I'm going to crawl across the deck. I'm going to get the distress beacon, and I'm going to set it off. As I went out on deck, waves were washing over the boat, and I realized I couldn't ask another human being to come out into that storm to get me. So I tied the distress beacon to my life vest, went back into the cabin. There were a number of end-over-end pitch poles. One capsize dislocated my shoulder. The next capsize put it back into place.
8: I've lost track of the number of capsizes. I seem to capsize about every 15 minutes. I think I may have broken my left arm. Oh, God, how did I get myself into this?
5: Tori was in huge amounts of pain. The storm seemed unrelenting, and she was all alone.
8: A strange sense of peace at this point. And I don't know what it means. And I just wanted to make a note of it. In case it's okay that I die, I don't know.
5: And she briefly considered letting herself get washed away.
6: There was a sort of this long stretch of time that I sat on deck. I played sort of, you know, roulette with a safety tether, clipping and unclipping, knowing that sooner or later a wave was going to hit and wash me overboard. And when indeed the wave did hit, I held the carabiner open and the safety cable caught the hook of the carabiner and pulled it out of my hand and sort of kept me with the boat. But the boat went way down under the surface of the water. And I remember my brain screaming for oxygen, saying, you know, pay attention. This is what it feels like to die. My head came out of the water, and the first words out of my mouth were, coward. And it was that sense of, you can't take the easy way out. You chose to come onto the ocean. You've got to finish it. You've got to, you know, do your part.
5: Wow, yeah. You were quite hard on yourself even then, though.
6: Yeah, I'm still a little hard on myself. I don't think that's a bad thing. I think we're way too hard on other people. And if we were harder on ourselves, we'd be much more gentle with other people.
5: Concussed and injured, she was eventually rescued by a cargo ship. After the failure of her first attempt, Tori spent the following year working for the legendary boxer Muhammad Ali, and began to recover her confidence.

0: would have been nice as the first woman to have set a new record. But intellectually, I understand very clearly that it has absolutely nothing to do with an individual's ability to pull a boat, and far more to do with what currents you were lucky enough to be in and whether the winds were with you or not.
1: Sure enough, another storm, Hurricane Lenny, ensured the winds turned against her. But Tori still arrived in one piece in Guadeloupe on December the 3rd, 1999. Now, more than 20 years later, Tori Merton McClure is president of Spalding University in the US, and she sees her endurance test in a new light.
0: I often say to young people, we all have oceans to cross. The beauty is we don't have to do them by ourselves. We can do it with other people, and surround yourselves with people who lift you up, surround yourselves with people who make you better.
1: She's also published a book about her adventure, which is now being turned into a musical.
0: I gave it away for nothing. They sent me a box of cookies. My husband tells everyone I sold the rights to my book for a box of cookies. And watching them sort of wrestle with it and work on it. And there's a song called Drowning that's right in the middle of the show. And it's the moment Tori steps off the American Pearl. Or it's not even clear to the audience whether she's home yet. But the main character sings this song, Drowning, which I think is the best encapsulation of a really deep, dark depression. When I was working on my book, that was the section that I really struggled with. If I didn't write it, no one would know that ever happened. But I wanted young people to understand that we all have moments of doubt, and that we all sort of bump up against it, and that we need to choose life. We need to choose staying around.
1: Tori Merton McClure was speaking to me, Claire Bowes, for Sporting Witness. That's all for this edition of Sporting Witness. Thanks so much for listening. Goodbye.

0: 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ABC Sports Summer of Cricket is fast approaching. Big hits.
1: Wants it straight down the ground for six.
0: Big wickets.
1: He's bowled. That's it.
0: Big moments.
1: What about that? Unbelievable.
0: T20. One Day Internationals. The Test Series between Australia and New Zealand.
1: Drives beautifully through extra cover for four.
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3: On Grandstand Rugby League, let's hear our man of sound, Dennis Carnahan's Song of the Week.
4: I don't know why they wouldn't take a shot at goal there and make it four converted tries, treating Canberra with disdain. They'll probably score here, whether it be Nolan and then it was like...
5: Jaunty's premonition.
6: Is this a prediction, John?

0: had premonition.
1: But that one, I was beyond anything else I've ever experienced.
2: Budging on the Blind Side.
3: If we truly are a sporting nation, then we need a section in the census about our sporting interests and affiliations.
4: Why is this?
3: I know.
2: Ryan HG.
4: Surely a write-in campaign would draw the attention of organisers to the need for these questions. And maybe you mark it up yourself.
3: Or just up the top of it. You know, I love Manly. Foz is doing a great job.
4: And I get all my rugby league from Bludging on the Blind Side.

0: football. Just before 2 o'clock in the morning on Saturday, while you were probably still tucked up in bed, Bundaberg mountain biker Mandy Cook was setting out to break a record. She set off from Kilkeven on an attempt to set the first women's South Burnett Brisbane Valley Rail Trail double record. Through near freezing temperatures, punctured tyres and broken chains, she pushed on to finish the 306-kilometre ride in 19 hours, 23 minutes and 31 seconds. Mandy, first off, what is the South Burnett Brisbane Valley Rail Trail double?
1: Well, it's two separate rail trails. So the South Burnett is Kilkeven to Kingaroy. That's the South Burnett section. The Brisbane Valley Rail Trail is the second half of what the double was.
0: Yeah.
1: And that's, depending, you can obviously go both ways. Ipswich, Walkeraka to Yarraman, or Yarraman to Walkeraka. So it's the second part of the double.
0: All right. So 306 kilometres. What on earth made you want to do that?
1: A couple of years ago, I did ride the Brisbane Valley Rail Trail as a race. It was 161 kilometres, which is the Brisbane Valley section.
0: Yeah.
1: And they had cancelled it for the second year that I had entered. And I decided that maybe I could do the Brisbane Valley and the South Burnett together.
0: Right.
1: Why not?
0: Yeah, why not? Yeah. How do you prepare for something as huge and as demanding as that?
1: A lot of hours. I spent training for this. I had last year actually done the South Burnett return, which was Kingaroy to Kilkeven back to Kingaroy. So that was 170.
0: Yeah.
1: So that was a good step in the right direction for building for the bigger attempt that I attempted over the weekend. So about anywhere between 12 to 15 hours a week,
0: wow,
1: I guess I spend training.
0: So has cycling always been a big part of your life since you were a youngster?
1: Not so much when I was younger. Probably the last 15 years it's evolved. I sort of started riding around the local streets here in Bundaberg.
0: Yeah.
1: Then I sort of went on to the track scene, did a bit of track racing, met my now husband who was a mountain biker, and basically haven't gone back too much more to the road since being introduced to mountain biking. I just love the outside, and you can pretty much go wherever you like.
0: Yeah, that's for sure, yeah. You weren't alone on this, were you? Who was in your support crew?
1: One of my husband's friends, Mike Zandy, he's actually done it before. He's actually got the fastest time and the record for the way that we went over the weekend.
0: Yeah.
1: So he was fantastic and come along for the journey with me.
0: Great. So how was the ride? Any strange things happen along the way?
1: Oh, we had lots of little things happen. Within the first 15 minutes, I had actually lost sight of Mike's light on the front of his bike because we started at 2 a.m.
0: Oh.
1: So it was quite dark. He'd actually broken a chain in the first 10 minutes of riding.
0: Oh, dear.
1: Which is pretty unheard of. Like,
0: yeah,
1: you know, unless you're struggling up a hill or something and you're under a lot of load, something like that drastic would happen. But it did. And before he could catch up to me, the first section of the South Burnett Trail is quite treacherous. It's quite rocky.
0: Yeah.
1: There's lots of little gully crossings. And I managed to put two holes in both of my tyres, front and rear.
0: Wow.
1: So we fixed those and we decided, why not go back to the start and start again? So we were almost an hour behind schedule and we took off and set off for the journey to Ipswich.
0: So you went back to the start and started all over again.
1: We did.
0: Oh,
1: we went
0: my
1: back
0: goodness.
1: And started all over again. We'd only ridden 4 kilometres and we just thought, well, we might as well just go back and we'll just start again.
0: Yeah.
1: We'll start afresh and we should be right, hopefully. We've got all the bugs out. We should be right.
0: So what's the highlight for you taking part in a ride like that? What really gives you the big buzz?
1: It's a lot different. I mean, I have done a lot of races over the years. This thing in particular that I decided that I wanted to do, it was off my own bat. It wasn't a race. There was no prizes. There's no trophy.
0: Mm.
1: So I didn't sort of have any pressure to try and have a certain time or anything in mind, but just to finish, just to get to the other end, because no other women have done it. So, I'm certain that there'll be plenty that will be able to do it and probably faster than me.
0: Yeah.
1: But, I mean, if I can inspire someone to have a go, that's probably the best thing that I can get out of it.
0: Yeah, you've got the ball rolling and that's great. So how are the legs feeling?
1: Yeah, they're really good. The legs, my legs are the best.
0: Yeah.
1: The best thing that's held up out of the whole thing. The thing that's probably hurting me the most is just my hands, just the holding on for that 20 hours or 19 and a half hours on the handlebars.
0: Mm.
1: I do have a little bit of numbing come and go from my hands. Right. But other than that, I mean, I was back to work Tuesday, so all systems go.
0: So really, really quite an achievement, yeah. So what's the next big ride for you then, Mandy?
1: We were planning on doing the four-day stage race in Cairns, but due to COVID, that's been cancelled. Right. So I'm not really 100% sure what we're going to do next.
0: Mandy Cook, who has just achieved the first women's South Burnett Brisbane Valley Rail Trail double record.

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4: With me is Tracy Holmes to talk about Sports Hall of Fame, and today it's Greg Norman and Chris Evatt-Lloyd. What are Greg Norman and Chris Evatt-Lloyd like as people?
5: The same, which is probably why the marriage didn't work.
4: Okay, what are they like as sports professionals?
5: The same, single-minded, incredible focus. Incredible, really. I think both Greg Norman and Chris Evatt have a lot inside them that nobody else knows. They really are very deep, and there's, I don't know if it's some kind of angst or sorrow or something. There's something sad and emotional inside both of them that is what they used to spur them on, to drive themselves further. And I think they're incredibly private. For people that have lived an exceptionally public life, they have been very good at keeping whatever that little essence is inside them. And I think that's what they saw in each other. And in some ways you go, well, it's the perfect couple. But you can also understand how that would also drive them apart, because it would have driven them both insane, I'm sure, having that little unknown seed in each other that they could see but could never get to.
4: Where do they rank among the world's top sports people?
5: Oh, the best of the best. And Greg Norman, you know, people say, oh, well, he's a great failure. He, you know, the one tournament that he went after, he could never win and failed so many times, and he was a choker. But I think that's really quite harsh, because for the longest period of time, he was the world number one. And that is an averaging out of your performance through the year. And he was the world number one. That's how, you know, he became this great brand, the Great White Shark. And the reason why he failed at the US Masters time and time again, even times, I remember watching one where he couldn't lose. He could not lose. He was that far ahead of the rest of the field going into the final day. But guess what? He lost. And you could even see the players around him thinking, This just can't be happening. And that comes back to that little seed that's inside him, and what that was doing in his mind on that day. That's the incredible dilemma of Greg Norman.
4: How did he and Chris Evatt-Lloyd meet and eventually marry?
5: Oh, I think that, you know, the sports world at that elite level is quite a small world, and you're constantly, you know, paths continue to cross, and elite sports people are always together at different functions, and different events are pulled in, sponsors, politicians always want to meet them, you know, big business leaders want to meet them. They pretty much all know each other. And the crazy thing is, even if they've never met before, I've seen situations where two will actually come face to face for the first time, and it's like, oh, hi, how are you? Like they've known each other forever, because their profile is so public. Everyone knows what they've done, and other athletes admire specific traits in other athletes and have followed what they've done. It's quite a small world in that regard, so it's not unusual to think that they would come to know each other and marry.
4: And where are they now?
5: Still doing the same thing, I think. You know, Greg Norman spends every 10 seconds of his life thinking of a new business deal. His life is so ordered and so full on. But he does make time to, you know, smell the roses, as they say. and watching his children grow up. So he's got this huge empire, building golf courses, you know, his clothing range, et cetera, et cetera, et cetera. And Chris is always around because the tennis world is very good, actually, at keeping their tennis stars together and involving them in whatever it is, all sorts of programs that they work on, and keeping them as part of this sort of sporting heritage and a sporting family. So it becomes quite circular. You know, you move on from being a young person in the game, totally in awe of everything, to becoming a great superstar, to then becoming a role model, and it's just quite a circular lifestyle.
4: Let's listen to Tracy Holmes now speaking with Greg Norman and Chris Evatt Lloyd.
5: One of Grandstand's highlights this year was the ability or the chance to be able to sit and chat with the great white shark on the fairway of the first at Royal Sydney during the Australian Open. Greg Norman is known the world over for his blonde mane, his infectious smile and the command that he has over golfing galleries. And, of course, his battles between the highs and lows of a remarkable career. Christmas is probably the only time Greg gets to sit and do absolutely nothing with his family in Florida. And it's been that way since he embarked on the world tour back in 1979 as a fresh-faced Queenslander from Mount Isa. Greg Norman in Grandstand's Hall of Fame.
1: Thank you, Tracy.
5: Can you describe yourself in 300 or 400 or 500 or 600 words?
1: Somebody just loves to play the game of golf. That's about it. I've been fortunate enough to make a very successful living out of something I love to do.
5: Surely there's a little bit more to Greg Norman than playing the game of golf.
1: Oh, yeah, but that's something that other people don't need to know, you know, that you got to try and keep some type of privacy about your life. It's pretty hard to do that nowadays, but you try and keep it. But there's other sides to me that probably people don't understand or don't ever get to see, and that's probably the best thing for me, too.
5: The command that you hold over your galleries, also over the media, the general population of so many countries around the world, you must be aware of this awe. At one time, you even said you were in awe of yourself. What does it feel like to have such power, if that's the right word?
1: Well, when I said I was in awe of myself was when I played the British Open the last round to shoot the score I did. You know, I'm not in awe of myself or anything else other than that day, but... I don't know why. I don't know why it happens. Maybe because I've been a very consistent person. I've been consistent with the media. I've always told the truth. I've always been a good one to go in a media room because I'll answer questions honestly. Sometimes the honesty has hurt people, but that's just been the philosophy my father told me to go about when somebody asks you a question. And I've been consistent like that through my whole life. And white people, I guess just the flair at which I play the game. I can either go out there and play pretty good and post a low number or play pretty good and shoot a 70 or 71, you know. People kind of relate to that. So I really don't know. I'm just fortunate that I have that. I have the ability that people enjoy watching me play the game of golf.
5: Is there anything that you fear? It seems that you have everything so readily available at your fingertips. You have such confidence in everything you do. Is the marlin fishing and the fast-driving Ferraris part of the challenge, the thrill of fear that you're looking for?
1: Well, I mean, I mean, contrary to what everybody said about my fast-driving Ferraris, I mean, I enjoy driving cars, but on a racetrack. I don't know, maybe I have that little bit of daredevil edge in my system where I want to push myself to the edge, find out what my capabilities are and keep myself contained within those capabilities, but always push yourself to the edge. Never go beyond the envelope. Once you go beyond the envelope, you get yourself into trouble and you probably hurt yourself. But, you know, that's just been my makeup ever since I've been a kid. Fairly aggressive in my approach in life and very confident in my attitude that I can do something. If I don't feel like I can do it, I won't touch it because there's no point in me wasting my energy on something that I can't do. So, you know, from the things I feel like I can do, then I give full attention and give it the best effort I can.
5: When did golf start? I believe it wasn't until fairly late. You're in your mid-teens.
1: That's true. I basically took it up when I was about 16. You know, I was a kid those days playing Aussie rules football and rugby league and cricket and surfing and just being a real Aussie male, I guess, and trying to do all the male sports. And And golf never, to me, was always a kind of like a lady sport when I was growing up. And, you know, because there wasn't any, it seemed to me, because I never played, it didn't seem like there was anything in it. And until you started getting into it, then you find out how much there really is in it.
6: So you took it up because it was a ladies' sport. You saw yourself as a ladies' man.
1: Well, no, not for that reason. It's just, you know, you don't see golf as when I was growing up, you don't see if there's any physical contact. You know, I played football. I played the rugged sports. And I liked that physical contact. And when you had a little bit of aggression build up, you can go tackle a guy a little bit harder to get rid of it. In golf, it's pretty hard to do. And you have to let it out slowly and easily. And, you know, you're a role model. And you can't go out and throw golf clubs and behave like an idiot out there. So because other people will see that, it'll be a bad reflection on everybody. So you have to learn how to let it go slowly and easily. But whereas in football, you get in there and get it over and done with very quickly.
6: So how do you get rid of your aggressions off the course? Do you travel with a punching bag or do you meditate?
1: No, I mean, I don't have a problem. Once I walk off the golf course, I don't take my problems with me of the day. I mean, I've always been very good at that. You know, I do like to read books, and the books I like to read are like on martial arts, Zen and the martial arts. I like reading those things because I think the Chinese and the Japanese and their philosophy on how they've survived the thousands of years that they have is just amazing. And so I enjoy reading how those experts of the martial arts go about their discipline in life, and you can actually put a lot of that into the game of golf.
6: Has it helped in those tough times, the number of playoffs that you've made and then lost?
1: Well, you're going to lose more than you're going to win in this sport, in any sport. You learn by your mistakes, you learn by what you can. Well, when you lose, you go back and you're analytical and try and figure out what you did wrong. When you win, you go back and you don't think about it, and you just accept you won and you go on to the next tournament. So you learn more out of your losses than you do out of your victories, and if you're smart enough to do that, then your longevity is going to be there.
6: What about the number of people that say, had you not been so committed in so many other areas of your life, the business side of things, the marketing of the Greg Norman clothing and what have you, that you would have had more victories by now, especially in the majors?
1: Well, all I can say is they don't know what the hell they're talking about. You know, people who make comments like that are really off base, because unless they know the internal workings of what I do, then they're better off not making a comment. You know, I can go make a comment about some individual if I want to and shoot blue sky and make a statement, which will be totally wrong. But, you know, people look for reasons to write stories and to say things. But, you know, unless they spend their time with me for a year and know exactly what I do, then, you know, they're crazy writing stuff like that, because it's not true. So I'll just leave it at that.
6: One of the business dealings you're working on now is, of course, the World Golf Tour, which sounds pretty exciting. It seems to have all the backing that is required. Now all that needs to happen is for it to be actually staged. I guess you could call it a super league or an elite competition of the sport, and it's something that Arnold Palmer and Jack have spoken about a number of occasions, maybe 10, even 20 years ago. They couldn't do it. What's the difference here? How can Greg Norman do it where they couldn't?
1: Well, I mean, they've been talking about now for 30 years about a world tour. The reason why now it's a little bit easier is because the game of golf is truly a global game. When Jack and Arnold were at their peaks of their career, there wasn't a whole lot of international players. I mean, you had the Gary Players out there. You had David Graham. Maybe Bruce Devlin, but you didn't have the number of players you have now. I think out of the top 10 on the Sony World Rankings, there's only one American. Out of the top 30, there's only 16 Americans. So you look at the top echelon, the game of golf has become such a global game. It's become such a small world because of the way the media televises it now. Because this will probably, you know, like the Australian Open gets beamed around the world to probably 60, 80 different countries. That didn't happen 30, 20 years ago because of maybe only the major championships. But the sponsorships nowadays, I'm going to take care of the Australian Open. Heineken sponsors many golf tournaments around the world. Dunhill sponsors many golf tournaments. Johnny Walker sponsors many. So now the game of golf has not only become global from players, but it's become global from sponsors and become global from networking. From communications. So It's a lot easier now to do it, and people want to see it more because we all travel to so many different parts of the world, the Faldos, the Prices, the Ells, the Lathabels, you know, the Ballesteroses, all those guys. You know, we just spread our wings and go, you know, and the players dearly would love to see it. I know the international players would dearly love to see it, but and it will happen. I mean, it will happen. The tour is a concept that everybody loves. It's just a matter of getting it right.
6: All those names you mentioned of the pros that you travel with and compete with week in, week out, and you haven't got many friends. They're hard to come by. How do you... I mean, tell us a little bit about the story in the 80s when you found that things got a little bit difficult, and it was then that you had to start watching who was behind you, who was in front, and I guess how to look after yourself, making all those decisions on your own without relying on others.
1: Well, don't forget, the game of golf is an individual game. You know, you go from point A to point B on your own. When you grew up, you had to do it yourself. So you had to basically figure how to get around the world on your own and understand the different languages and the different ethnic backgrounds you got, the cultures that you had to survive, different foods. So you became a very matured person at a very young age on this, on the golf circuit, because, as I say, you travel individually. You know, and as you grow up and become successful, because that individuality is there, you have to maintain that, because you've got to give a lot of sacrifice, because you can't really go out and have a good time during a week of a tournament, because if you want to perform well, you've got to be sharp the next day, and, you know, so you really can't go out and let your hair down and have a good time. So Sunday night's the only night we can basically do it, Sunday or Monday. So, you know, from that point of view, it's something you just accept. And it's tough. It's very tough, because you'd obviously like to go out and spend more time with your friends and go out and enjoy yourself. But, hey, that's part of the job. You accept that for what it is, and you understand that, and you go on with it. You know, you get to a certain age where, hey, you deal with it so much that it's part of life. And when it's part of life, and it doesn't become that big a deal. It's only when I come back here to Australia and I get on the phone and I speak to all my friends up in Brisbane and Queensland and talk to them and say, hey, look, I'm not going to see you for another 12 months, you know. I may not be back next February. I won't be back next February, sorry, you know. So, you know, that type of deal. And then you get a little down because, geez, you want to see your friends that you've known for 20, 30 years. And when you don't get to see them for another year, that's another year we're all older. And so distance draws a lot of people apart.
6: So do you see your life as having boundaries? From the outside looking in, a lot of people probably wouldn't see it that way, but do you feel confined at all in the lifestyle that you lead?
1: Oh, absolutely. You've got to be very protective. You know, you can't go out of a nighttime in a restaurant and enjoy yourself, because people always, you know, point the finger or come and interrupt you or something like that. So, yeah, it's very confining. But again, that's something you're used to, something you deal with, and, you know, and if you're successful, you're able to overcome all those deals.
6: If you could have one thing, what would it be?
1: I'm pretty happy. I've pretty much got everything I really like, and, you know, I've been very lucky. You know, I've had a few unfortunate times on the golf course, but I've had some very successful times off the golf course. You know, maybe the world doesn't go around the same circle where it just happens on the golf course, you know. Maybe there's a reason. I mean, there's a lot of give and take in this world, you know, and I've had an extremely good last 15 years and very successful 15 years. And so there's not really too many things that there's not one thing actually I could think about now that I would like to say, hey, I wish I could have that, because I'm pretty much in control of my own life.
6: What happens when you're in a very unique situation of repeating history, like your most recent British Open win? Do you have flashbacks, or do you compare the time you're in now to the time you had then, or is it a completely new experience?
1: It's a new experience. I mean, it's a different feel, different time. You know, it's years have gone by, so... No, it's just you save it the moment for what the moment really is.
6: When do you sit back and say, wow, how was that experience? You know, like, wow, the Dubai King phoned me up and wanted to put on a special tournament just for me so we could talk about collecting cars.
1: well, you know, I,
7: I don't know. I don't. I just think that it's great to have communications with people in the world that have got a lot of stature, like President Bush when he was here this week. I call him up just to welcome him into the country, and, you know, and I've known him a while, and, you know, where I can, same with the Bob Hawkes of the world, and I've been fortunate like that where I've had direct communication with people like that, and, you know, the Kerry Packers of the world. I mean, I got more respect for probably Kerry Packer than I have any other human being, because, you know, he's just a very sincere and great man as far as I'm concerned, and, you know, so to be able to have direct contact with people like those can only enhance your life.
6: So would you say you have heroes at all?
7: No, not really. I don't think I could say I've got any heroes. I've got a few people I respect and what they do, and admire what they've done. So, you know, they're for a flat-out hero, no.
6: Would you like your kids to become pro golfers?
7: No, not really. You know, the game of golf, to be successful in any sport, is an extreme. You pay a supreme sacrifice, and I wouldn't want that because my children. I'll give you an example. I was down chipping and putting. I had a putting green in the back of my house, and I said to Gregory, my son, I said, "Come on down and chip and putt with me a little bit."

0: He said, "No, Dad, I don't want to play golf today." I said, "Well, come on down anyway and just sit down. Let's have a chat." And anyway, I said, why don't you want to play golf today? He said, "You know, Dad, I really don't want to play golf." I said, "I don't want to play golf for a living. I'll play it for fun." I said, "Oh, that's great that you think that way." I said, "Why do you feel that way?" He said, "Because, you know, I see how much hard work you've got to put into it and how much you're away." And I said, "I don't want to do that." Now, he's a kid 8 years old at that time saying that. And, you know, that's very astute and very observant of him at that age to fathom all that out. So he sees that, so I'm sure he's not that keen on pursuing that. I wouldn't push him into it. If he eventually gets there and he wants to do it, I'll support him 100%. But if he wants to go off and do something else, I'll also support him 100%. So and same with my daughter, too. And, you know, sport's not everything. I think they'll be they're both very smart kids, and send them off in another direction, hopefully run one of my companies that is successful, and, you know, keep it in the family.
1: Just while we're on that emotional tack for a moment, what about when you go from an absolute pinnacle, like winning the British Open, to an extreme low and, you know, missing a cut or not performing as you would? How long does it take to recover? How much of a mental drain are experiences like that?
0: I mean, you should recover within a couple of days or a day. Once you walk off the golf course, it's over and done with. You know, don't forget, when you, as I said, being an individual sport as this is, you walk a very fine line between success and failure. And as long as you understand that. And you also walk that fine line and know that line's going to go up and down. It's not going to be on an incline all the time. So as long as you're aware of that, that your performance is not going to be at a peak all the time, because human nature tells you you can't. So once you understand that, you accept your lows. But if you have belief in yourself, yeah, you'll always get yourself out of a low the next week.
1: So when all these people write stories about, oh, he's just suffering because it was such a bad performance last week, they don't really know what they're talking about.
0: Well, again, you know, they don't know the internal workings of an individual. You know, and they like to draw a conclusion from what they see. You know, and I think that's, you know, that's the hardest part as a successful athlete, that you have to learn to deal with other people's opinions. You know, because you know exactly what type of individual you are. And when people read something that's totally the opposite of what you really are, you find that you can never restore that back to the way it should be. And people draw the conclusion, they believe that. You know, most people believe what they read in the newspaper is factual. But, you know, I can think of many athletes that, you know, are hard done by. But, you know, again, that's the nature of the beast. You're put up there on a stage, I guess, and everybody wants to have a look at you and a shot at you and envy you or, you know, jealous of you and proud of you. Be in awe of you. I mean, there's many different things that take place in that. But, you know, you just accept that, hey, if you just remain constant and all your questions, I mean, all your answers from everybody around the world, then you can never get into trouble. You know, because if, you know, I came down here and started saying something different than what I say in the United States, you know, people are going to say, well, you know, because the news travels. I mean, it takes 10 seconds to get from one side of the world to another. So they're going to say, hey, look, he comes to Australia, so something different than what he said in the States and something different in the UK. But, you know, as I said, I've been very consistent. I've been a great believer in just be the same no matter where you go. You know, and if I'm interviewed live, I mean, the only thing I won't do nowadays, this is the truth, I won't do recorded interviews for television anymore. I think they pick out what they want to pick out to get the theme of what they want to get their message across of what how they want to see Greg Norman portrayed, and that disappoints me. I'll only do live shows now because they can't really hide anything in a live show. So, you know, I don't like it whether you sit down and you give a 45-minute interview and they use 4 minutes of the worst stuff, you know, and because that you know you've given 41 minutes of great interview and they pick the worst. And then you think, God damn, why'd I do that, you know? And then or in the end, become cynical. You say, hey, sorry, I don't do it unless you got control of it. And then they say, well, why won't you do it? Sorry, I just don't do recorded interviews.
1: I've got the message.
0: No, I mean, it's just a fact. I mean, I think if I was going to be a journalist, I'd want to report the facts. I wouldn't want to fabricate anything to misconstrue it, because in the end, it doesn't serve anybody any purpose. And If you report the

0: facts, and then you'll come back to that individual. That reporter could come back to me, and I'll give him a better interview next time. So, you know, everybody's one happy circle, because the reporter's got to do their job, and I've got to do my job by giving the facts and what I believe. So if I get treated improperly, then that person doesn't get that anymore. So it gets harder for them to get a good story, and therefore, you know, so that's, you know, that's kind of like the evolution of what I've seen happen. But, you know, I've stayed very consistent, and that's to my benefit, because I've been that way, and I hope I know I'll always stay consistent.
1: Jack Nicklaus and Arnold Palmer will be remembered as two of the greatest golfers of all time. How will Greg Norman be remembered? Or how would you like Greg Norman to be remembered?
0: Oh, well, Tracy, that's a hard question to ask me, because I'm not finished or wrapped up yet. I mean, ask me in about 20 years' time when I'm Arnold's age, 60, 65. Yeah, that's impossible to ask, I mean, to answer. But, you know, I just want to keep doing what I love to do. And that's play golf, and to the level that I know I can play. How long that'll last for? It may last for another 12 years. I figured I'll play pretty good golf. I think my 40s are going to be my best part of my life, because I felt like I've learned so much in my 20s and 30s. I think they were just growing times, they were maturing times. I think once you get to 40, I've seen the success of the Raymond Floyds and the Jack Nicklaus and the Arnold Palmers and the Hale Irwins and those guys, their success rate in the 40s. So you got to believe that, you know, with my mindset and my ability, that my 40s are going to be my best time of my life too. So I'm really looking forward to it. I can't wait to turn 40 next February, because I'll be a young 40 instead of an old 30.
1: And Greg, do you still take time to smell the roses?
0: Oh, absolutely. I mean, I enjoy being home. I have a beautiful property at home that I don't leave it. When I go home in December, I won't leave my property for 4 weeks, because I'm all self-contained there, which is nice. And, you know, I take a lot of time to smell the roses, because I do enjoy it. I have enough around me with the things that I enjoy doing. I've been fortunate enough where I can go out and afford to buy a nice boat to go fishing on, and I can afford the little things that you like to do. And, you know, that's the nice side of being successful, that you can go out. And I'm not saying that. I'm not skiding or anything like that, but that is a fact. And if you can do that and you appreciate what you got, that means you can enjoy the smelling the roses a heck of a lot more, because you spend your own time in a very quality time.
1: I could think of much better words than nice to describe a $6 million boat.
0: Well, that's speculation. Nobody knows how much it is. You know, it could be $12 million too. It could be $1 million. Nobody knows. Again, that's speculation. You know, I read in the paper that $50 million I'm worth. How do they know? You know, I could be worth a lot more too. But they know, you know, again, that's that speculation. People want to put something out there to the public that, you know, they think is what they need to hear, which is, you know, it's not necessary. It really is not necessary. But, you know, I can understand that side of it. You know, I don't mind it really, but it's not necessary. But, you know, because that's almost factual, some of that stuff. So, you know, that's okay. But again, people don't need to know that what the value of the boat I'm building over here. All I'm happy is that I can put a lot of money back into the Australian economy.
1: Great to talk with you. Thank you for your time.
0: Okay, thanks, Tracy.
2: As the hype of another Wimbledon rolls around, you find yourself thinking of the great moments of the past, the champions and the emotions, the victories and the losses. There's one champion that must rate in everybody's top 10, a 3-time Wimbledon singles champ, twice Australian Open crown, 6 US Open victories and 7 French Open titles, 1,309 singles match wins, and 157 singles titles on the all-time list. There's also the longest winning streak on any surface in tennis history, 125 consecutive match victories on clay, dating from August 1973 through till May 1979, making this legend unbeaten on the surface over a 6-year period. Chris Evert, welcome to Grandstand's Hall of Fame.
3: Thank you.
2: Chris, each year when Wimbledon rolls by, do you think back to your many centre court appearances and the 10 finals that you played in?
3: Well, yeah, I remember the 10 finals, and then I look at the number 3 that I won, and I'm You know, I think if Martina wasn't in my era, I think I would have won a few more. She was so invincible on grass. But

0: I do think about it. I actually do the commentating for NBC over at Wimbledon, and we sit right on the court when we do the commentating, and that always brings back feelings, and it really pulls at my heartstrings when I think about all the wonderful moments and the frustrating moments, but also the wonderful moments at Wimbledon.
1: Your first Wimbledon victory came in 1974, complete with the ponytail, the petite form with the powerful double-handed backhand, and the strut. Now, that filled you and your fans with complete confidence. Who designed the image of Chris Evert?
0: Well, I think a lot of it was me, but some of it was when I was growing up, my father always used to tell me, don't let your opponent see how you're really feeling, if you're upset or you're angry, because they'll use it to their advantage, and they'll look across the net and go, aha, I've got her, she's upset. So that really caused me to be cool on the court and to be, you know, seemingly unemotional, even though I was feeling a lot deep inside. But that was sort of manufactured, because it was just to help me to concentrate and to not let my opponent see that I was upset. I feel that I use that to my benefit. But, that was just trying to be professional and trying to be a good sport but keeping things inside at the same time. And, that's not the way I am now. Now I let everything out. But at a young age, it's sort of overwhelming when you walk out there at 16 and 17 in front of 10,000 people and the whole world on TV. And it's very intimidating. It's very overwhelming. And I think that the way I dealt with it was I just kept everything inside.
1: So when people dubbed you the Ice Maiden, that tag didn't worry you?
0: No, because I know that's the way I seem to be. I mean, that was the way. I mean, if I was a journalist, I would have looked at myself on the court and said, "Boy, she's a tough cookie, and she's an ice maiden, and she you know keeps everything inside, and she's cool and composed." And I mean, that's the way that I was. And a lot of it was the way I was naturally, but a lot of it was just a defense against the pressures and against the expectations.
1: All right. Well, let's hear a piece of your first Wimbledon victory.
2: Now, I think also an amusing thing was that when Evert was 4-3 and sitting down on her chair, I saw her look over towards her mother, and then her eyes wandered and there was a little smile on her face, and I'm sure she caught the eye of her fiancé, because there was that knowing look in her eye, and then she went back onto court. She lost a bit of concentration after that, but she's right back in the match.
3: Well, Jimmy Connors was asked when they were going to set the marriage after this. Rozova now, the pressure mounting, serves the left-hand court down the centre, just a fault. Ooh, it seemed to kick up as if the line were metal tape.
4: One fault.
3: She takes a long look at the service lines when this ends. A really Russian look. Now the second one is right. A forehand return to the backhand. It comes back from Rozova cross court. She doesn't come up. Two-handed by Evert. Rozova comes up on a backhand. Evert now two-handed. Lobs to the backhand corner. It's a good one. Comes back from Rozova, driven back. Evert comes in on a forehand to the backhand corner. Rozova gets it back. Evert a forehand half volley. Rozova once more gets it back into court. Just Evert to forehand down to the backhand onto the sideline. It comes back from Rozova. Evert a forehand drop shot. Rozova reaches up, plays a forehand to the backhand corner. Evert two-handed. Rozova cuts off out with her forehand volley. Oh, what a shame! What a brave, brave fight in that rally.
4: Deuce.
3: Rozova says down the centre, but too long, by a long way. She's 2 points from defeat now. In her first Wimbledon final, Chrissy in her second. That might make the difference. That's right. A forehand return down the centre. Backhand from Rozova down the centre. Out over the baseline. Match point to Chrissy Evert.
4: Advantage, Miss Evert.
3: Rozova towards us left-hand court. At match point against her. Serves down the centre. Too long. Evert walks in for the second. Will she take it now with the first shot? It's a double into the net.
4: And match to Miss Evert.
3: 6-love, 6-4, 58 minutes.
2: Well, I think that was a great win on Chrissy Evert's part. She really did play some beautiful tennis. She kept her change of pace with the other girls so that the Russian girl could never get her into
4: Miss
2: her groove.
4: Evert won by 2 sets to 6-love, 6-4.
2: And she really deserved it. She's got a great tennis brain. I've seen a lot of her since she's been over here in England, and she tells me that she plays point by point, and she certainly did it today.
1: Well, Chris, that doesn't say much for tennis on radio, but you can still pick up the atmosphere there.
0: Oh, boy, I tell you, it's tough. I mean, it's amazing on radio. You're going through every shot, every stroke.

0: I brought back memories, you know, the match, and that was kind of I don't want to say a fluke, but that was a year where Billie Jean had lost and Yvonne had lost, and those two players really had always given me a lot of trouble on grass. So it's funny, there are certain years that I should have won that I didn't, and there were certain years that I won that I shouldn't have won. I think that was one of the years where just the draw opened up for me, and it was just meant to be, really.
1: There was also a mention there of your boyfriend at the time, another tennis great, Jimmy Connors. The two of you together must have been like a fairy tale for any promoter, but how much of your personal life was robbed or had to be changed because of the very public figure that you had become at such a young age?
0: Well, I think, you know, it was a great love affair. I mean, he was my first love, and you know, it was really wonderful. I mean, I often say if I were to pick one person to have a first love relationship with, it would be Jimmy, you know, 10 times over again. But I think what happened was, I think our age, I mean, we're so young, and if we were to get married, with both of us having careers and we both wanted to be number one and we both were really ambitious to play full-time tennis, we never would have seen each other. And I think that was really the stumbling block right there, just with the timing and our careers really prevented us from getting married.
1: So how would you describe the 17 years on tour? Was it a trying time? Was it a period of life where nothing else could really take place because of the dedication you had to give?
0: Well, I think because I wasn't born with the natural ability, say, of an Yvonne Goolagong or the athleticism of a Martina Navratilova, I think that I relied on my brain and relied on my head a lot more than most players, and therefore I feel that I had to put more into it concentration-wise, and I had to, even off the tennis court, I had to think right away about my next day and you know, tactics and strategies. And so, you know, it really did dominate my life for those 17 years, and that's why, you know, really, even when I was married to John Lloyd, it just seemed that was still a high priority to me. And, you know, now it's different. Now I have a great husband and a family, and tennis really isn't in my life, so I'm able to concentrate on the other things that are probably, you know, more important.
1: When you look back on the tennis days, is it another person you're looking at?
0: I'm sorry. Another person. Well, it's still me. No, I mean, that person isn't foreign, but my priorities just have changed. And at the time, you know, that was me. You know, that was. You know, I won because of my commitment and because of my ability to deal with pressure. And you know, I still like that person, and I know that's still inside of me right now. But enough is enough, and then you sort of get burned out from all the mental, you know, you do it year after year after year, and you do get burned out mentally, and I think that then it's time to move on, and now every time I wake up, I feel stress-free. You know, I feel like I'm still on vacation. You know, I have no pressure like that anymore in my life. I mean, even pressure of having children, it's tiring, it's time-consuming, it's demanding, but there's a lot of love and joy involved. So I feel that I feel like I've lived two different lives, and now I'm in the second part of my life.
1: It's interesting you mention all of the stress and the toll that it does take on you.
0: Yeah.
1: Where you didn't turn pro until you were 17 and you graduated from school. What about some of the young girls these right. days at 14?
0: Well, I actually turned pro when I was 18, so because that was the rule. They had rules back then. I don't think there's anything wrong with someone like a Martina Hingis or even Jennifer when she was 14. I mean, playing a few professional tournaments because they deserve to play against the top players because they're great, great talents. But I think where the system has gone wrong is that they're leaving school at 13 or 14 and then traveling the circuit full time. And I think that becomes their reality then. And with me, my reality was going to school and being with kids my own age and going to parties and high school proms. And then my fantasy was maybe 1 week out of a month I'd go away to a women's tournament and bring a girlfriend and bring my mom. That would be sort of a fantasy. That would be like, gosh, isn't this great? But then after that tournament, I'd go right back to school. So it's they're mixing their fantasies and their realities, and it's really taking its toll on a lot of these younger players.
1: Well, some might say that it's almost a fantasy if you look back over your

0: your career that it spanned through several eras. It doesn't seem possible. I mean, you're playing with the likes of Billie Jean King. You went through to Martina Navratilova, even up playing against Steffi Graf and Gabriela Sabatini, players of today. Is an opponent always an opponent, or can you make lasting friendships out of life on a sporting circuit?
1: Well, I feel that Martina and I, the pressure's off right now. We probably

0: I always had a problem with being best buddies with my competitors, and I always stood apart from them a little bit, and I didn't, you know, you can't give them everything, because then emotions play a part when you play them on the tennis court. Then, and it was important for me to play the ball and not to think about the fact that, oh, that person across the net is a good friend of mine, or, you know, the toughest matches I ever had in my career were against my sister Jeannie, because I love her, and she, you know, there were emotions played a part, and I hated that feeling of beating her, but I also hated the feeling of losing to her. So, you know, it was always very difficult for me to be best buddies with my competitors, but now I can be.
1: Do you have a Chris Evert favorite moment?
0: No, because my career is 17 years. I mean, I have, you know, the first time, funny enough, when I was 15 years old, the first time I beat Margaret Court, I beat her 7-6, 7-6 in Charlotte, in a little town in the United States, and she had just won the Grand Slam. She was number one in the world, and that was my start to a very long career, and I'll never forget that. It's always great the first time you do anything, and that was a wonderful, wonderful moment for me. And also the last French Open, because I was in my early 30s, and I was not expected to win. Martina was the favorite by far, and to win that title, and when the older I got, the more emotional I got, and that was meant a lot to me also. So it's almost like the beginning and the end, are the most special times for me.
1: Does history in your mind become as soft and polished as it does in ours, or do you remember some career lowlights, a point you shouldn't have missed, a tournament you shouldn't have lost, a regret?
0: Well, you know, I have no regrets. The one thing I wish I would have put a little more emphasis on it is the Grand Slam, meaning, you know, winning four in 1 year. I mean, now it's a big deal, and you hear about it all the time. You know, if somebody won the Australian, they're going for the Grand Slam. And in my day, we had world team tennis during the summer, so we were not allowed to play the French for a couple of years. And then the Australian Open a couple of years was during Christmas, and I never wanted to sacrifice being with my family. And so I really didn't put that much importance on winning a Grand Slam. So, you know, maybe if I had done it a couple of years, maybe if I had made a commitment, it would have been interesting to see if I could have done it. But all in all, no, I don't really have any regrets. I mean, you know, there are years when I played great and I was invincible, and there are years where I lost, and, you know, that's life. You know, you can't be on top all the time. So it's sort of like a roller coaster, like life.
1: A poll conducted in 1991 named you as America's most widely known athlete. You were also the first million-dollar winner in women's tennis only 4 years after turning pro. For 13 straight years, you won at least one Grand Slam event. And during your 17 years on tour, you were never ranked outside the top four. Do records like that make you feel special?
0: Well, it makes me realize how consistent and I was, and when people say, how do you like to be remembered, I think when you look at my career, I'm known for consistency and longevity, and I never had, you know, I wasn't a flash in the pan. I never had 1 year where it was a sloppy year. I mean, every year was excellent for me. It makes me feel proud, but, you know, I gave up a lot too. I mean, I gave up pretty much a private life, and that was my commitment, or my passion at that time was my tennis. So it just makes me realize that for me, I can't commit to two or three things at a time and do them well. I mean, I always have to commit to one thing at a time. So, you know, I put a lot of work into it, and I made a lot of sacrifices. So, you know, my mind, you know, I feel like I'm very proud of that in itself.
1: What about when you take your son to school in the mornings and you've got the other baby crying in the back of the car, you're behind schedule, you're having a bad hair day? Do you feel like a pretty ordinary person then?
0: Well, I go around with a hat every day because I'm always having a bad hair day. I don't have, you know, half an hour in my day to primp, you know, and blow dry my hair. So I think I know every park and every pool in this area. That's the difference. I mean, you put yourself number four, number five on the list of priorities. You know, you think of your kids, and then you think of your husband, and then you probably think of yourself last. And in tennis, I always thought of myself first. So I sort of enjoy it. I mean, I'm not vain anymore. I really don't care. I go out with a hat on, dirty hair, and no makeup, and

0: I feel very, very happy with myself and what I've done in my tennis, and I feel proud of the fact that I'm able to spend as much time as I can with my kids, and you know, I try to be a good mom, and you try to be all things to all people, you know, and you know, you get tired, but you know, this is reality right now, raising kids. Reality isn't winning Wimbledon, because very, very few people in their lifetime can achieve and be number one in their profession. But reality is, you know, raising kids and going through life with them.
1: You were recorded once saying that when you retired, you would travel back to every town and city where you'd ever played a tournament, just so you could actually see some of the place,
0: yeah,
1: rather than just a court and a hotel room.
0: Right.
1: How are you going with that promise?
0: Good. I mean, I do the commentating at the French, but I actually do the weekends. So I've got, during the week, I've been able to go back and see some of the sites that I missed out on. And I do Wimbledon, so I'm able to go back there in more of a relaxed atmosphere and do a little bit more. So, yeah, I've been really fortunate. I don't think I'd like to go to every city, but just the big ones. You know, Rome, I haven't been back to Rome yet. Maybe one day I'll be back to Rome. Australia is a little far for me. I know. Every year during the Australian Open, I get an invitation. I go, gosh, it's like a 30-hour trip. I've got two kids. I can't do it right now, but in the future, I hope I can get back there.
1: Chris, it's been great to talk to you. Thanks so much for your time, and we look forward to listening to your commentary at Wimbledon.
0: Oh, thank you, Tracy, very much.
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7: So we just do two muscle groups each day. Which,
8: yeah. And what are the sessions? How long do they last for?
7: About an hour and a half, 2 hours.
8: Yeah. Wow. See, they're long sessions.
7: Yeah, they can be, yeah. Yeah. Depends how much work we do and how much talking we do.
8: Yeah, okay. Yeah. That's Brian. He's in a Launceston gym. He's wearing a white singlet top, black gloves with no fingers, grey track pants and some runners. And his hair is tied back behind his head. And he's solidly built. And at the moment, he's running some gym sessions at the PCYC. We'll come back to that in a minute. First, we'll go back about 10 years, and Brian was living in Brisbane. He was at a mate's house, waiting for some drugs to be delivered. It was speed. But the person making the delivery didn't bring speed. Instead, they arrived with the drug ice.
7: I remember not knowing what it was at the time and asking him, how do we use it, how do we take it? I've never heard of it. The first time I had some, just felt like I was free. I remember the feeling just being so powerful that it's undescribable. Like, it's just, the first time I had it, I was just lost in euphoria.
8: From this point, Brian's life changed. He became more and more addicted to the drug. The police even raided his family home. And of all days, it was his sister's 18th birthday.
7: I remember the bang on the door. And I thought it was my stepdad trying to wake me up to wish my sister happy birthday. And I remember yelling out, yeah, I'll be there in a minute. And I got up and I opened the door and there's this police officer standing there. And I went out to the kitchen and all my family were sitting there around the table with police around them. And the sniffer dogs were there. And that was a really bad moment. The first thing I did was apologise to my sister.
8: Brian then offered to tell the police where the drugs were, just so they would leave the house.
7: I was just ashamed that I brought that to my parents' house. I showed them what the drugs were in the house, and they brought the dogs through anyway and found some more stuff. I ended up getting arrested.
8: The next time he was raided was on his other sister's birthday, and the police found more drugs. By this time, Brian's parents had decided to move to Tasmania. But Brian didn't want to go. Or more to the point, he didn't want to quit using ice.
7: I spoke to my folks and they allowed me to move down to their place in Tassie as long as I went to Missiondale.
8: Missiondale is a therapeutic community near Evandale, just outside of Launceston.
7: Just getting involved in every aspect of the program. So I started going to the gym every night. And, I mean, when I stopped using drugs, I was 59 kilos, 60 kilos.
8: You're about 6 foot tall, roughly?
7: About 6 foot tall, yeah. Yep.
8: So you definitely would have been underweight then?
7: Yeah, for sure, yeah. Drug-induced anorexia, pretty much. It was pretty scary.
8: What do you weigh now, if you don't mind me asking?
7: 100 kilos, yeah. Yep. But 100 kilos healthy. So I've been going to the gym for 18 months all up now, roughly. It's become a big part of my life. Like, since I've left Missiondale, I've been going to the gym every morning with a couple of guys that used to go to Missiondale with me, which has been awesome. Started volunteering here at the PCYC. Every time I go to the gym, it just resets my mind, stops me, you know, because I've got a lot of that negative thinking going on from the depression and stuff, and it just stops that. You know, I just focus on lifting the weights, you know, just dumb it down for myself, which is awesome because it just allows me to escape from life for a while. It's just good to be able to see that not everything's, you know, not everything is crap. You know, you can have some good one-on-one time with another guy or another, you know, person without having drama involved. And if they do want to talk about, you know, things that are going on in their life, there's the opportunity for them, you know, to come alongside them just working out in the gym, and there's that opportunity for them to say what's going on. And then if I can help in some way, then that's what I'm here for.
8: At the PCYC gym, a couple of students from a local school are having a weight session with Brian and another former drug user.
0: Weights, bodybuilding exercises kind of thing. Well, not too much, but okay. Kind of, yeah, own disciples program.
8: What sort of things does Brian help you with?
0: Brian's kind of a coach. He keeps some silly ones under control. We're good friends, aren't we, Brian?
3: Yes,
0: man. Yeah. So... just keeps an eye on us, make sure we don't hurt ourselves. Told me not to smoke once.
9: Yeah, I'm Darcy. I've been coming here for about 3 years. And basically, well, they ask a lot of questions and stuff. They're really curious as to how to use the machines and how to work the weights and muscle groups and stuff like that. So it's good just to have Brian around, you know, because he's got a lot of expertise in this area, and any queries or anything, we can just go to him and ask him. So, well, for me, in this instance, it's a great outlet for me. Like whenever I'm stressed or whatever, I can just come to the gym and just smash some weights out, and it's a really good outlet for me, for my energy and stuff like that, yeah.
7: Like I said, you can have a laugh, have a chat, be serious, whatever, but just another place that they can have someone that will listen. Half the time, that's the problem. You know, people stop listening or to feel like they're not being listened to.
8: Brian is now clean, and he's actually just ticked over the 2-year mark in his recovery. But he says there's no quick fix to this. It's just a matter of time and patience.
7: Oh, no, you've got to take every day as it comes. You know, there's no surefire way of getting clean. But all I did was just make every single possible step I could between me and getting drugs. So, you know, moved interstate, cut contact with a lot of people, especially for the first 12 months. It's always something that I'm wary about in the back of my mind. You know, I don't wake up each day and think, OK, I'm not going to take drugs today. That has passed, as well and truly passed. But, you know, if I hear that someone in that I know from rehab is using again, I give them a wide berth, because I'm not going to put myself at risk. You know, I'm not going to waste 2 years of my life. I've already wasted 11. I'm not going to do another 2 years.
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4: When the Taliban dramatically took back control of Afghanistan in 2021, millions of people, especially women and girls, had their lives plunged into uncertainty, fear, and repression overnight.
5: I feel so much pain. I feel angry. I feel devastated. And I see women stuck there. I hear the voices, the shaky voices.
6: Day by day, situation is getting harder. So I just wanted to check with you if there is any chance if they can help us in evacuation to any country. Because we are in a very difficult situation.
4: I had just returned from the Tokyo Olympics and was sitting in hotel quarantine watching the Taliban move ever closer to Afghanistan's capital. As Kabul edged towards collapse, I started calling women I knew from Afghanistan. Within hours, the lives they had built as athletes, students and professionals would be gone. Even worse, those who had played sport faced the threat of death. 5 years on, many of the women I spoke to for the ABC are no longer in Afghanistan. Some escaped on the final military flights out of Kabul. Others spend weeks or months evading checkpoints and crossing borders before reaching safety. All of them had been involved in sport, one of the few spaces where Afghan women had managed to carve out a public life. For the women left behind, the reality has been very different. Millions of girls and women now live without access to education, many are barred from work, and their place in public life has been systematically erased. One of the athletes who managed to escape is Firuza Amiri, a member of Afghanistan's first national women's cricket team. Along with several of her teammates, she made it to Australia on an emergency visa, carrying with her the memories of the country she left behind and the uncertainty of what came next. Firuza, welcome to the Radio National Hour.
7: Thank you so much, Tracy, for having me.
4: Just tell us, is there a single day that goes by that you don't think about how your life has changed?
7: Well, no. It's been 5 years and I still cannot stop thinking about my country. I cannot stop thinking about Afghanistan and about people who are living there. My families are there and women's in Afghanistan. And also, like, the country where I belong and, you know, all my family members are there. Every single day I've been talking to my family members and thinking about Afghanistan.
4: How much contact do you have with people

0: Bill, in Afghanistan, either family or friends or people that you know?
1: When we left Afghanistan, we could only come to Australia with only a couple of family members, like parents and siblings, and even some of the girls, their parents are still in Afghanistan. So I could just come with my parents and my siblings, and still all my other family members, my grandmas and my uncles and aunts, and everybody is in Afghanistan, and all my friends are still in Afghanistan.
0: And so what is it like for them now?
1: The situation in Afghanistan, it is the worst way possible right now. It's been 5 years that girls and women are banned from their educations. They've been brought up from public life. They are banned from going outside at home without a man. And even in Herat, where my city is, women are completely banned to go out. Even with a man, they cannot go out. They have to be fully covered to go out. So I think it's been every day that I've been talking with my friends and family members. And every time, like, I can't tell them what I'm doing. Like, I can't tell them that I am working here and I'm going to schools, and I feel how hard for them would be. And like, when my friends are talking about that they can't go to school, I honestly, when they cry, I cry as well, because I feel how it would be living into that, like, such a country and do not have the basic rights.
0: And so that's one of the things that we rarely think about, is the fact that it's almost like there's some sort of guilt that you might feel for the life you have now when you're talking to them, knowing they cannot have access to any of that.
1: Yeah, well, 5 years ago when I left Afghanistan, I've been refugee second time in my life. I was born as a refugee in Iran, where when Taliban came for the first time, they changed the life of my parents. They've been forced to leave Afghanistan and go to Iran. But having a good life as a refugee in Iran. And when Taliban took over for the second time, I was so scared of me becoming a refugee. And like, my mom did not have the right to work in Iran, go to school in Iran. So I was thinking that I would be same situation for me. There is no point of me leaving Afghanistan. The only reason I left, I was like, okay, there might be a possibility when I leave Afghanistan, I can play sports and I can be safe and my family can be safe. Honestly, leaving my home country just simply because I'm a woman and I love sport have been the most hard things in my life as well. And coming here and starting over again, it's never been easy. Leaving as a refugee, I'm so grateful to choose a good country where I have all these abilities and I have the rights and I have the voice and the platform to play sports. But I've struggled so much restarting my life over here.
0: We're speaking to Afghan cricketer Firuza Amiri on the Radio National Hour as we mark 5 years this weekend from when the Taliban reached control of Afghanistan. Firuza, do you think that the women inside Afghanistan regard you and your teammates in the cricket team, the Afghan women's football team as well, and other athletes that are living and competing around the world, do they see all of you as their voice to the world because they don't have one?
1: I could say, unfortunately, like, in the 20th century, right now, Afghanistan, the only country that the girls cannot go to school, play the sports and simply live their life. And it's a disappointing thing, but I would say, yes, we are just a little things that we can do is for those girls is just to keep playing sports and be the voice. Honestly, for myself and many of my teammates and all other athletes who came out of Afghanistan, there were so many points in life where we wanted to give up. We were like, there is no country. Where are we playing for? Why are we playing for? The only reason that we still keep going and the only things that has been motivated us is those women in Afghanistan. We do have the platform. We do have the voice. We have the ability to speak. And I think we should see ourselves responsible to do that. And I think every time we just get out there and play the sports, all the athletes out of Afghanistan, every time we go out there and play sport, we see ourselves responsible to just to show the world that what Afghan women are capable of. And they should have the right to play sports at this stage.
0: Earlier, we saw FIFA, the world governing body of football, recognise the women's national team as an official refugee team from Afghanistan. They can have a world ranking, they can play other teams, they can be involved in tournaments. That still hasn't happened for the cricket team, but I know that you and your teammates have been lobbying the International Cricket Council, the ICC, for many years now. What do you think is the hold-up? Why won't cricket do what football has done?
1: Well, Tracy, things that happened in Afghanistan has never been a choice for any of us, not either the soccer team, not the cricket team. As I said, I literally did not have any choice over am I staying in Afghanistan or leaving. It would cost my death, right? And the situation in Afghanistan right now is nothing with us. It's all the political things that happened in Afghanistan. We should be away from that. And we were so hopeful that ICC, after 1 year of the support, we were so hopeful they would come up with a clear answer after the annual meeting in this year and recognize us as a team. And I think we deserve to be recognized as a team. Right now in Afghanistan is a very bad situation for the girls and women. We were hoping that governing bodies and countries around the world would support us to play under the Afghanistan flag, represent Afghanistan, and also represent those women in Afghanistan. 20 million girls in Afghanistan do not have the right to go to school today. And we were hoping that they would support us just a symbol of hope for those women and girls stuck in Afghanistan. We play. And anyway, Taliban are not from Afghanistan. They have a different flag. They have a different national anthem. They are completely a group of terrorists in Afghanistan. We are Afghans who want to represent Afghanistan. And I think we do have the right to be recognized and represent Afghanistan.
0: One of your teammates, also with the name Firuza, changed her family name to Afghan, because she told me the story that every time she plays wearing a shirt with her name on her back, everybody that can see that is reminded that she is from Afghanistan. The team is from Afghanistan. And I think, you know, just hearing the way you speak and the things that all of you have done in keeping the voice of the women so prominent, but does that also come with some kind of a danger? Is it dangerous for you to speak up the way you do? Do you feel that?
1: 100%. You know, like, you are literally fighting with a group of terrorists that they can do anything. Women in Afghanistan, especially Herat, they've started to protest in the streets in Afghanistan, and they're literally shooting them. For a couple of months, I was going through a very deep depression that I saw a woman with fully covered Taliban just shoot at her, just because she was raising her voice and she wanted to be free and she wanted to just walk in the street and have the right, you know. And for us, sometimes, like, you know, we feel that sort of like stress that something gonna happen to me, something gonna happen to my family. But also, Tracy, we are also responsible for those and women and girls. We are outside Afghanistan. We are hopeful we'll be protected. But I think still we are not doing enough. Women across the world should be today talking about Afghan women. We are talking about 20 million girls. It's not just one and two. We are talking about nations who have been stuck in a terrorist regime that they cannot do anything. And I think women across the world should talk about it. And today we are celebrating equality. We are celebrating Women's Day. Without Afghan women, 20 million girls are excluded from their celebrations. And women across the world, when one woman is banned, all the women are. We should start, still, women should talk more about it. It's not a normalized thing. We shouldn't normalize that. They are Taliban, they are tourists, and we cannot do anything. We can do. We all have a platform through sport, through education, and through social media. We all can talk about it. And those women are growing up without education. I cannot imagine how this country is going to go far from here.
0: Mm. On the Radio National Hour, you're with Tracy Holmes. My guest today is Firuza Amiri, an Afghan cricketer who fled to Australia after the Taliban took back control of the country 5 years ago. Another Afghan athlete who managed to get out of the country, Firuza, is the Taekwondo competitor, Zakia Kudadadi. She became the first female Afghan Paralympian to win a medal, claiming bronze in 2024. Here's a little bit of what she had to say in the days before winning that bronze medal in Paris.
2: I want to not see Afghans as a victim or as weak, because we had a tough journey, but we still beat it. So therefore, I want these countries and people to see us as brave women. I want everybody to not forget Afghan girls, Afghanistan and Afghan women, especially those girls with the disability.
0: It's so emotional, Firuza, actually hearing you and people like Zakia there talking about the bravery

0: that you have. And I wonder if you consider yourself, do you think things will change in Afghanistan anytime soon?
1: Under the Taliban regime, it will be so hard, as we might all know that Taliban, before they took over the country, they made the promises that women will have the right, but they will go to school under the Islamic law. But they haven't did anything with the promises they did, and they banned everything for the women. So I think with the Taliban, it would not be possible unless across the world, everybody come together and we protest and we talk about it and we keep talking about this situation, that something could be changed. But other than that, under the Taliban regime, it's just not possible.
0: You know, people have been writing stories in other forums, just talking about how the language has changed and the difficulty, I suppose, in addressing this situation. And they don't want to see a time come when the situation in Afghanistan now is normalised and the world just accepts that women are not part of the picture there. So they're very keen on trying to reinforce this. But how you get engagement from inside that country is very difficult. So Australia has an Afghanistan Development Partnership plan, and they're very concerned about the Taliban's human rights abuses. They've committed to standing with Afghan women and girls. They've contributed over $300 million in aid since the Taliban took over. What do you think can be done more so to try and address this situation?
1: Well, to be fair, I'm very following the organizations that they what they're actually doing in Afghanistan, and like UNCHR and UN Women. To be honest, I haven't seen they are doing much. I appreciate everything those organizations are doing, but we are literally talking about no education in Afghanistan. Are they supporting those girls and making sure that they are educated? They are having the right. And with the mental health, there was something that it's going in my mind all this time. I'm like, how those women are dealing with mental health? Like, I know my aunt, I talk to her every night, and she is going through a very tough situation right now. She was a teacher, 5 years she's been banned from going to teach the kids. And she's like, I don't know what this girl's going to do. If they've been 5 years old now, or they are 10 years old, you know? And what are they doing? Are they doing enough? And I think, why should Australia only do? Across the world, humans should care about humans. You know, we are talking about 20 million girls. We are talking, not even women's, men's are going through very hard situation as well. Like, are we really thinking about Afghanistan? I think across the world, let's everyone come together and support people in Afghanistan. Let's all of us talk about it. Let's do not normalize this and do help in any way possible.
0: Fariza, I just want to ask you, what is your dream for your life personally, but also what is your dream for your country and the 20 million women in it?
1: Tracy, you will not even believe it. I was wanted always to be a lawyer in Afghanistan. If I was not here 5 years ago, I would have been a lawyer in Afghanistan and I would help my people in Afghanistan. But I think those dreams have never died and I'm still doing it. So for myself personally, I will keep talking till I have a voice for the women in Afghanistan, till they get their rights and play for my country and represent my country with pride and raise the Afghanistan national flag into biggest stage. And I hope Afghanistan will be so free very soon. Afghan women deserve to be educated, deserve to play the sport. As women across the world deserve to have the right to choose, no matter the sport, education, or anything they want to be. I hope they all have the rights as any other nation across the world.
0: Are you going to study law here?
1: Well, I am doing my journalism and politics now. So very hopeful after that I will be able to do it. I've been struggling with English, but I think I'm getting there now. So I will be studying law.
0: You know, it's remarkable. It is remarkable what you've done. And I know that you and your teammates work so incredibly hard at keeping the Afghanistan women's voice out there, front and centre. All of you are remarkable. Fariza Amiri, thank you for joining me today.
1: Thank you so much, Tracy.

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To Spain now, where parasport is on the rise, and it all starts at the grassroots. The Tambien Foundation was set up 26 years ago with the aim to provide opportunities

0: years old. This year, they launched an adaptive climbing program, aiming for more medal success at the Summer Games. Paraclimbing is making its debut in LA. Not by the play, but Ashish Sharma went along to find out more.
1: Jaime Hernandez puts his athletes through their paces. We're at a newly established indoor climbing centre in a trendy shopping mall just outside Madrid. First up on an intermediate green climb, which is about 20 metres high, is Arroyo. She's 15 and she's blind. Jaime has asked Ana, another para-athlete, to be her visual guide for this climb. She's climbing up and she's completely blind. It's incredible.
2: It's incredible. Yeah, it's amazing. Yeah, you have to feel everything, and this is the beautiful thing.
3: No?
2: Every route is good for them, so normally we choose different routes for improve them skills.
3: ¿Qué tal?
4: Complicada, pero
3: escúchame, la has hecho, ¿no?
2: ¿Qué grado le darías?
1: Rawa was the first person to climb this new route that they're trying out today. Quite frankly, she's inspired the rest of the team because they're all now lining up to follow suit.
5: Yeah, my name is Jaime Hernandez. I'm working as a ski instructor and head coach and coordinating activities, some different activities.
1: Jaime has spent 15 years coaching for Fundación Tambien. The non-profit charitable organization offers sporting opportunities for people with disabilities, but not just a chance to play sport. The foundation also helps develop athletes who can compete in sporting events, including the Paralympics. Audrey Pascual sent Spanish fans delirious after she won a historic four medals as a para skier in the Milano Cortina 2026 Paralympics earlier this year. The 21-year-old was making her Paralympic debut and was coached by Jaime at the foundation.
5: We met Audrey when she was 11 years old. We support her a lot of doing and try to do the best. And now she won for medal. We are really, really, really happy. And she create a new history in Spain. So I think it's important. I say, okay, Fundación Tambien can do that from the base to the high level. We love sports. And sometimes when you work with this kind of disabilities, the answer is no, it's not possible. Fundación Tambien can do it. This is important for us. Say, why not? I'm going to do the same. Yeah, to try.
1: What's the challenge for you as a coach with a group of people with disabilities, but they have very different disabilities?
5: You have to know what kind of disability they have. Then you have to talk with them and say, okay, is possible to do that? Yes or not. In this kind of activity, it's easy because there is a wall, there is a route, there is a rope. The result is the same for blind people or different disability.
1: Jaime's team has different disabilities. Arroyo, who I saw earlier doing her first climb of the training session, was born blind. Two more of her team have a form of cerebral paralysis, whilst the further two are wheelchair-bound. The team is a new one, but with Fundación Tambien, if the athletes are good enough, they'll be guided towards the qualifiers for the LA 28 Paralympics.
6: My full name is Bruno Opicio Suárez. I am finishing studies of administrative management. We know this foundation because I started when I was really younger. One of the things that I like the most of the foundation is that they treat us very well without thinking that we have disabilities. Is a sport that I didn't try it before, and

0: think it will be good for me, for my coordination also, for my stability.
1: I'm looking behind us at that wall. It's big. I mean, do you not feel scared or worried or nervous when you see that and you know that you have to get to the top?
0: I am very proud when I get to the bottom.
1: Oh, you mean the top?
0: Yes.
1: The top.
0: In the school, my English is really fast. But when I am outside my school, my English is not so good.
1: It's great. That's an excuse. There's nothing wrong with your English. It's very, very good.
0: Thank you.
2: Okay, my name is Monica. I'm the brother of Bruno's mother. Bruno has a rare disease. The name of this disease is ataxia. And this has a very problem in the brain. He has a problem with the balance, with touch little things, with the coordination. Bruno has a very physical problems. And mentally, he is very hard. He has a great capacity to achieve a lot of things. Sociality level is very difficult for the younger with disability to have a group, to have a friends, to be a part of a group is very important, not only at competition level.
1: How tall is this wall?
3: 15 meters.
1: 15 meters?
3: Yeah,
1: around 15 meters. Just looking up at it, it's all divided in different colors, and the colors will decide the difficulty. So we've got one of the easiest ones is pink red, and then it moves on to yellow, which is harder, and then you get to the really difficult ones and the blacks, which looks impossible because it's almost like flat against a wall, so there's very little grip on it.
4: He's climbing the green because it has a bit of overhang, so we want the team to
5: Hannah Gomez helps Jaime when her training coincides with his class. She is a para athlete training with a different team because she's preparing for the Los Angeles 2028 Paralympics. Anna was born without a forearm on her left side, and she only took up climbing when she was 35. Now aged 38, she's hoping she can fulfill an Olympic dream.
4: Just like to be climbing for 3 years and be dreaming with like going to LA is like, sometimes I feel like imposter syndrome, like, are you really like crazy? But then I'm on track. I've been to international competitions already for 2 years. It's going to be 10 participants from the world, and I'm now number 10 in the international ranking. If I keep working, I hope I can be there. The international championship, it's going to be 1 year before the Olympics, the Paralympics. I mean, the podium maybe has something to do with going or not going, getting tickets. I don't know. We have to see. And like for me, it's also interesting because I was born with a disability, but I never got in touch with people with disabilities. So it's also interesting to see like more people with disabilities are in the climbing gyms, and it's getting bigger in terms of visibility, in terms of opportunities for like practicing competitions. So
5: the story of Fundación Tambien is over 25 years old. It was founded by the elite Spanish athlete Teresa Silva. Whilst preparing for the Paragliding World Championships in 1989, Teresa suffered an injury which left her in a wheelchair. She then discovered adaptive skiing in the USA, and seeing how far behind Spain was in disability sports, she was inspired to create Spain's first sit-skiing team, and then set up the Fundación Tambien to help other people with disabilities experience all sports.
6: I'm Edward Elliott, and head of experiences and sponsorships at Iberdrola. In the Iberdrola Super Awards, we've got six different categories with social inclusion, competition and diffusion.
5: Teresa's work has been inspirational, and many Spanish companies like Iberdrola today have social inclusion policies baked into their ethos.
6: The sponsorships team here goes through and evaluates the different projects. And then ultimately the choice of the winning projects, right, doesn't come down specifically us to here in Iberdrola. We have a panel of honorary judges, right, of sort of esteemed figures of sports world and sports journalism here in Spain. The prizes per category, as I mentioned, are €50,000, right? So this is really important for us because I think any prize for any of these projects and any sort of money compensation for them will help in their projects, but we feel that with 50,000 it can really be life-changing for the people involved, for the club, for the project that wins the awards. It's nice to be able to follow up, to see those stories, to see how they've gone through, and to have those stories be part of the awards going forward, right? We're on our sixth edition now of the Super Awards, and so it's always nice as we go along and continue with these awards to look back and see the real impact that these projects have achieved. Iberdrola have been, for the last 10 years, been promoting equality through women's sports in particular, and if we go back 20 years, been promoting equality through sports as a whole and working with the Spanish Paralympic Committee for the last 20 years. So within that context, we have the Iberdrola Super Awards, and that allows us to cover and to support a lot more of these social projects on around different, as I was mentioning, with the categories, inclusion and different diversity issues. These awards really open up the possibility of having that help from Iberdrola across loads of different clubs, smaller sort of clubs, individuals that might not necessarily be involved otherwise.
5: Whether Bruno or Anna can make it to Los Angeles for the Paralympics in 2028 waits to be seen. But the very fact that they have an opportunity to try is one of the legacies of the Fundación también.
3: The not-so-intrepid Ashish Sharma on the secrets behind the recent Spanish success. And look out for them climbing to the top of the podium in LA in 2 years' time. That story was taken from Not by the Playbook on the BBC World Service. And you can hear lots more fascinating stories just like that by searching Not by the Playbook wherever you get your podcasts from.

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1: If we truly are a sporting nation, then we need a section in the census about our sporting interests and affiliations.
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1: Or just up the top of it. 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

0: The widespread devastation in Nepal following catastrophic flash flooding has washed away villages and destroyed critical infrastructure. The death toll continues to rise while search and rescue teams work tirelessly to locate the hundreds missing. People are in urgent need of shelter, food, clean water and basic supplies. The ABC is supporting the Emergency Action Alliance and has launched the Nepal Flood Disaster Appeal. 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
4: Hello, Katie Smith here. This next story is from the World Service podcast, Not by the Playbook, from the BBC World Service. 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Pioneering Matt Scott is a five-time Paralympian. He picked up two golds and a bronze medal as part of the USA's wheelchair basketball team. Having left the court for the final time, he's now fully focused on his Fly Without Limits Foundation. It provides opportunities and adapted wheelchairs for individuals living with physical disabilities who want to compete in sport.
5: So right now I'm sitting in my everyday chair, which is more conducive to rolling around in the streets. It's narrow so I can fit through any doorway. I can pop up curbs and it's more lightweight for me to load it into the car. Whereas my basketball chair, which is also with me, it's a little bit more heavy duty. The wheels are angled out, so it spins really fast. And also when it's next to another wheelchair that has those wheels angled out, the point of contact is at the bottom and not at the top. So there's no risk of injury. My basketball chair is made of titanium, so it's really strong, but also lightweight. And it just looks damn cool, to be honest.
4: Yeah, love that. Because one of the things that still seems to surround disability sport and I suppose disability in general life and culture is a misunderstanding of how to talk about it, how to approach it. I think people are probably a bit scared still, aren't they? If you've come at life never having had a disability, it's just making sure you say the right things or create the right attitude. And I saw one really powerful thing you said once that was, we don't want pity. We're not here to say, hey, clap us, well done. We're great athletes. We are some of the top ballers out there. Like, just watch it. You'll see.
5: We're going to do it whether they watch it or not, right? Like the greatness doesn't come when the audience comes. The great

0: This is consistently being built. I'm such a big supporter of adaptive sports. Even though I'm not competing at the moment, I still want to make sure that I'm pouring into this sport. You mentioned me not wanting to, succumb to pity. And I try to sort of just get rid of that pity model. Like that thing is something that we're trying to get rid of at Fly Without Limits because people with disabilities are truly capable of great things. I want to highlight the abilities in disability and not have people try to skate around it and avoid the topic.
1: So take us back to the start for you then, Matt. What was growing up like for you?
0: I was born with spina bifida, which is a congenital birth defect. And so, like many of my counterparts or teammates or other people with disabilities that have acquired their disability later in life, I was always born with this circumstance. Growing up, I was a goal setter. I grew up in the Bad Boys Pistons era in Detroit, and there was a lot of basketball courts around. And for me, playing basketball and participating with your friends was everything. It was honor, it was respect, it was acceptance. And so I really yearned to be on the court. I got my first basketball from my parents a really long time ago, and I would just dribble around the court. And I quickly went from, hey, there's that kid in the wheelchair to, oh, that's that kid with the basketball. So really early on, basketball was my identity, and people identified me as an athlete.
1: So, did you feel accepted even though you looked different to the people you were playing with?
0: That's a great question. Sometimes yes, sometimes no. That's the beauty of growing up as a kid. You're gonna get made fun of one day, and then the next day you're gonna be doing the making fun of, right? Like, some kids are too tall, some kids have glasses, some kids have braces, there's other kids in wheelchairs. Like, you're gonna get your day. I learned that quite early on, that not to take things too personally, because at the end of the day, these are my friends, and the reason why I'm in this circle is because they want me to be here. I took my lumps just like everyone else, and of course I was different, but I loved being different, and I still love to be different. I feel like even now when I enter a room, I often feel like the only one, and I often feel that I have to represent, and maybe that's an unfair pressure to put on myself, but I do still feel that in a lot of arenas, whether it's in the media, whether it's in corporate space, whether it's eating lunch or breakfast. I just always feel like a lot of times I'm the only one. So I better put a damn good face on.
1: But I mean, you've got a massive smile when you say that, and you sound like you embrace the challenge, but is it a burden at times?
0: I don't see it as a burden, but I could see where it could be interpreted as a burden. I've spoken to disability advocates because previously I only advocated through sport. That was my main source of advocacy. Whereas now I'm stepping into another arena, I've been able to, be in government buildings and speak to policymakers and running my own foundation. And I'm connecting with other advocates. I've seen another perspective that's just like, I'm not here to inspire you. That's great that you're inspired by me just existing, but I'm not here to inspire you. Whereas I come at that from an entirely different angle. I wake up every morning super early. I go to the gym. I post a motivational quote. Like, that is who I am. That's who I want to be. Whereas, like, I understand that there's other people with disabilities that just want to take the trash out, feed their kids, go to work, and not be like this inspiring figure. They just want to live their lives.
1: And I suppose the Paralympic movement or adaptive sports in general, there has to be space for both of those, right?
0: I totally agree. I felt like, and I still feel like this to an extent, I felt like as a Paralympic athlete, we get a lot more of the visibility. They see us, now it's on TV, now it's online. So I feel like us representing really well opens up people's minds to what disability actually is. It's not just wheelchairs, it's not only limb differences. There's so many different disabilities, is my point. And I think the parasport movement opens people's eyes to that. Like, there's no one size fits all with disability. And I think that's the truly beautiful thing about the parasport movement, is you get a chance to see so many different people adapting to their circumstance and really excelling in the sport.
1: Because I remember in this country, in the UK, after London 2012, the Paralympics, there was a campaign, this superhuman narrative.
0: Superhero. Yeah,
1: Yeah,
0: exactly. Right.
1: and it was brilliant in terms of galvanizing real interest, and it created some superstars within the country. But there was a bit of a feeling after the games, I think, from the adaptive community who maybe play sports but have absolutely no ambition to become a Paralympic champion. They just want to keep fit. They just enjoy it. That they felt there was this pressure suddenly that every person who had a disability had to aspire to be that or be a superhero. I just wondered what your thoughts were on that.
0: Yeah, well, first of all, the London Games was a game changer for the Parasport movement.
1: I mean, it was incredible, wasn't it?
0: It was landing there. That was the first time I saw the Agitos everywhere instead of the rings. There were billboards. I think there was like a 24-hour thing going on with Channel 4. You could just turn on and you would just see adaptive sports. You would just see the Parasports. And I had never seen that before. And for me, London really changed the game for everyone and raised that bar to a point where people need to step up. I think what you're saying is 100% true. I think even here, like, people are sick of the, well, I guess lack of a better term, is inspiration porn. They don't want to be just like this inspiring figure. But there are those of us who enjoy that. If you are doing something that you deem to be inspiring and you aim to inspire, you should be looked at like that, because having a disability doesn't inherently make you inspiring. It's the things you do with that disability.
1: As a two-time gold medalist then at the Paralympics, tell me about some of your favorite memories across the years, because you must have seen so much change as well.
0: I have. All of my best memories include my teammates. I played with some of the best guys around. We're actually planning the 10-year anniversary for the 2016 gold September. Well, we used to be a crazy bunch. So one of the things we were gonna do is just hang out in Vegas or something. But what we decided is that everybody is giving back to the next generation in some kind of way. So the best way to have our commemoration, you know, event is to host a clinic for the next generation. And so all 12 guys are going to come back, plus the coaching staff. And we're getting together through my foundation, Fly Without Limits. And we're going to host a clinic in LA, which is going to be like the backdrop for the next games. I'm so excited for that. I feel like I just danced around your question, but I really, really, I'm so excited about this event, because we haven't all been in the same room since we, you know, won that gold medal, and I'm really excited for it.
1: I want to take you back to another thing that you are famous for, not just your sporting endeavors, but that Nike campaign, the No Excuses, that I think a lot of our listeners will remember, they'll have seen.
2: I'm too weak, too slow, too big. I ate too much for breakfast. Got a headache. It's raining. My dog is sick. I can't right now. I'm not inspired. Makes me smell bad.
1: Take me back to that moment about getting involved with it. Was it something you were excited to be part of?
0: Ooh, oh, my goodness. Yes. I mean, when I think of all of my favorite athletes, you know, Michael Jordan, Kobe Bryant, LeBron James, the list goes on and on and on. They're all Nike athletes. And for me to get that opportunity to represent not only myself, but my sport, represent the para movement, and really open the doors for a lot of people where the door was closed on, that meant the world to me. Could have been anyone. I'm fortunate enough to have been selected for that role. People still talk about it to this day. That was a lifetime ago. So I feel like we really did something special.
2: That. I'm saying it's too hot. I'm not right. I've got chin splint, headache, could be distracted, exerting myself too hard. I'd love to really, but I can't. Just can't. My favorite show
0: is on. I think the biggest takeaway for me was that there are a million excuses that someone like me could make, and they would be socially acceptable. Like, if you saw me in my wheelchair rolling down the street and I said, you know what, I'm too tired, I can't do this, I think mainstream society would be like, eh, fair. That sounds about right. But I think that me laying out all those excuses while simultaneously doing the thing, I think that was a really powerful message.
2: I got a case of the Monday, the Tuesday, the Wednesday. I don't want to do this. I'll do something else.
3: What's the New Year?
2: Next week. Might make a mistake. Got homework. Well, I feel bloated.
0: Yeah, doing the thing while, you know, simultaneously complaining that I can't do the thing, I think just made people really kind of dive in and like, what is going on? And finally, there was that crescendo at the end. It was something very, very cool. And then I think it gives the audience this aha moment. Like, wow, okay, that was powerful. That, for me, that was groundbreaking for the sport.
2: Let's slow you down. I have to do this as soon as I get a promotion. I think I'll sit this one out. And my feet hurt.
1: The big event then on the horizon, and we couldn't not talk to you about this, is the LA Paralympics. I mean, it's literally 2 years away now. I cannot believe it. It's come around so quickly. Is there a tiny part of you, Matt, that wishes you were still playing at this point to be part of that?
0: That's a great question. I feel like every time I get this question, I answer it a little bit differently. But this is how I feel. This is how I feel about it right now. I'm incredibly proud about my 20 plus year experience with the Paralympic Games. My first Paralympics was in 2004. My first national team was 2023. So I represented for a very long time, and I didn't miss a single event. It wasn't just every 4 years for me. I didn't miss a qualifier. I didn't miss a tryout. I didn't miss a practice. I was USA Basketball for the greater part of two decades. No part of me is chasing anything at this point. With my teammates, I won that gold medal. I've been awarded the individual awards. I've become a flag bearer for the delegation. I feel like I've represented myself, my country, and my sport incredibly well. And now it's time for me to put on my sport jacket, put some opportunities out there for some other people, and really create this foundation that I have with Fly Without Limits, where other next generation athletes are going to go knock those doors down that I wasn't even able to reach.
1: Tell me what it means to you then, regardless of not playing, but having the Paralympics in LA, what sort of impact could that have in the States?
0: Yeah, so I hope that our organizing committees and our media and our athletes are ready to put on a show, because this really is an opportunity to showcase what parasport is truly all about. Sometimes, you know, when the games are over in Rio or they're over in China or they're over, people have a tendency of being a bit more disconnected. But when we're right here in our home soil, I think that we have this opportunity to change perception. I don't want to make it the end all be all, but I do think it's going to give us the opportunity to shift people's view of what a person with a disability is capable of and what an athlete with a disability is capable of.
1: And are USA going to take home the gold in the wheelchair basketball?
0: Most certainly, men and women.
1: The crowd is going to be electric. And I mean, no excuses, right?
0: That's right.
1: Matt Scott and his Fly Without Limits Foundation. And with the Paralympics coming to LA in 2 years' time, who knows what it might be able to achieve. That story was taken from Not By The Playbook on the BBC World Service. And you can hear lots more fascinating stories just like that by searching Not By The Playbook wherever you get your podcasts from.

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5: Hello, I'm Robert Baird with ABC Radio Darwin. The din and the colour of hundreds of thousands of soccer fans filled the stadiums and bars and streets of Russia earlier this year. The World Cup, the biggest stage in world football. But sadly, perhaps the world's biggest fans in Greece were missing in action. Not that it mattered much in Darwin, where there's an even bigger prize on offer. The bragging rights in the showdown between the two Greek heritage clubs, Hellenic and Olympic. It's a rivalry which dates back to the 60s, when players from the island of Kalymnos split from the predominantly Cypriot Hellenic team to form their own club.
6: I remember Portugal had the likes of Cristiano Ronaldo, they had Carvalho, they had all these big players, and we had this Greek team that went out with a plan.
7: There was a convoy of cars with Greek flags, and they drove from the Greek school all the way down to Parliament House.
6: It was like winning the World Cup. Greek flags everywhere, flares, I think. A couple of people threw a couple of dynamite for celebration.
8: The semi-final, they've got a goal here. The heading power of Haris Dias. They've scored from the corner again. He lifted his head and Portugal hung theirs.
5: It's the 5th of July, 2004, and underdogs Greece have defied the odds to win the European Championship. And, naturally enough, Darwin's Greeks are having a glenty, or a huge party.
9: Everyone is happy, everyone's smiling, and everyone is ringing people up, telling them we won the cup. And we won it. We've got it here. We've got it here. This is the cup here.
7: They took them inside Parliament and they were showing them around. It was just massive.
6: I think we still speak about that to this day.
5: The Greek community's love affair with soccer, or as they call it, football, goes back decades. And there's no bigger rivalry than Hellenic versus Olympic.
10: My name is Costa Karolius, and I've got involved with soccer in Darwin from the 60s.
7: There was one particular game, it was in 68, I think, 67, 68, and the crowd was all literally on the line, because that's the only place you could sit. And something happened, somebody said something, and I remember my mum was there, my auntie and a few other people, and the guys started jumping into each other, fighting, and I remember the lady that was sitting next to mum got the umbrella and hit the guy over the head. It was a classic. It was absolutely classic.
11: There was punches thrown, there was chairs thrown, there was not only melees going on the field, there was melees going outside the field.
5: John Sacknas is the head coach at Hellenic FC.
11: Nowadays, it's a little bit more calm. It's a little bit more respectful.
12: The chairs are fixed in place.
11: Yeah, they are fixed in place. But mind you, back then, if they still were, I think we would have found a way of unfixing them and throwing them.
13: Look forward to this second half. We have no idea how this one's going to end. It's how you want it.
14: Ian Butterworth with the grandstand team here in Darwin. It is a rivalry, but it's more of a friendly and

0: and agreeable rivalry now.
1: Fifty-one years, and who holds the bragging rights?
0: 214 games they've played. Olympic, 108 wins. Hellenic, 72 wins.
1: Oh.
0: And there's been 34 draws. Over the last 5 years or so, Hellenic have ruled the roost a little bit.
2: G'day, my name's Ross Tsounias. I've been playing for Darwin Olympic ever since I was 14 years old. For me, football was a way of life. Growing up, playing in Greece on the street, on dirt, enjoying it, made me enjoy it even more, bringing it back to Australia, playing for my club, my grandfather's club, my uncle's club, my brother's club, my dad's club, my family's club.
1: Tell us about your family. How's the clan involved in the club?
3: Yeah, look, my kids were involved at a young age, but, you know, growing up, they sought different interests.
1: Yeah.
3: I've got two children, lovely kids. My son, he'll be 21 this year, but he gave up chasing the football around to chasing women around. So I can't argue with that.
4: Can you go?
1: For John Tamboris, Greek football in Darwin propelled him to the world stage, playing professional football across three continents.
5: I remember when I was young, I used to get up at 6, knocking on the door. I mean, Dad used to work 6 days a week. So, poor fella, he had his only day off on a Sunday, and I'd be knocking on his door from 6, you know, and my game's at 11 o'clock. That's how excited I was. And we'd get prepared, we'd be talking about it the night before, and then obviously after the game, you're talking about it. So it never really, really ends.
6: Well done, Ethan. Unlucky.
5: And as I said, it's just football continually for the last 30 years. It's just been football, football, football. You know, generations, new generations are coming through, and it's awesome to see the passion's still there. You can see that every time the Olympic players get onto the pitch and the Hellenic players, the passion, you know, for the shirt, you can see that they want to play well and they want to win, and I don't see it being any different for years to come.

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3: Getting to know you, getting to know all about you.
4: Well, this afternoon on NRL Sunday, we're getting to know former Dragon, former Titan, current West Tiger, one of the rare players who has played in over 50 NRLW games. She's also represented New South Wales and the Gillaroos. Second rower Shaylee Bent's on the line. G'day, Shaylee. How are you going?
5: I'm good, thank you. Thank you for having me.
4: No, my pleasure. It's good to have you. Living in Sydney as a New South Wales player, I'll ask you this first question. New South Wales or Queensland?
5: New South Wales all day.
4: Now, there you go. So you'll be enjoying being back in Sydney. When did you first fall in love with rugby league?
5: For me, I grew up watching rugby league. My brothers played, my dad coached, and I was always amongst the footy on the weekends. And then got the opportunity when I was 14, turning 15, one of my friends asked me to come play for our local team, and I guess I loved it ever since.
4: It's funny, isn't it? Like 10 years on, I think it is for you, how pathways have changed for young ladies wanting to earn a path into rugby league.
5: Yeah, definitely. I was 14, turning 15, playing under 18. So
4: yeah, wow.
5: I think it was a blessing in disguise for me because I had to develop and learn a lot quicker because I was versing a lot of the older girls. But yeah, these days, you know, you're playing people you're actually versing and learning all the correct skill before you, you know, get up to those older ages.
4: What is your nickname, Shaylee?
5: I don't know. I feel like I don't really have a nickname yet. Like, everyone either calls me Shay or Shaylee.
4: I was going to say, no nickname after being in the comp for that long. That's an outrage.
5: I wish.
4: Okay, we'll work on that. A nickname for Shaylee Bent. What's the first job you ever had?
5: KFC.
4: Okay. First car you ever owned?
5: Hyundai i30.
4: The only thing I can think of is Shales. That's not good enough. We've got to do better than that for your
5: Shales.
4: Nickname. Yeah. That seems pretty lame. What's the best piece of advice you have ever been given?
5: I think it's just to, I always say this, and it's just basically take every opportunity that comes your way because you never know when it's going to be a last. So my dad always says, you know, any gear I get, always keep or things like that because when I get older, you can look back at it. So, yeah.
4: Yeah, no, perfectly fair. What's an achievement you're most proud of?
5: Achievement? Mine, footy-wise, it was, would definitely be the All-Stars because that's basically where my journey started for me. And then that's when I got picked up in the NRLW and, you know, Origin and Gillaroos. So, yeah, All-Stars was my starter for me.
4: Do you have a favourite sport other than rugby league?
5: Oh, not really. Hey, like, I'm rugby league every day. Like,
4: you're through and through.
5: Yeah, I love the men's game. I love the women's game. Anytime there's footy on, I'll always watch it.
4: Really? So you never get sick of it?
5: Yeah. No, I don't. And I've got a little sister and she's 11 and she's the exact same. Like, when I'll play, she'll go home and she'll re-watch my game because she just loves it.
4: How do you watch it with her?

0: That's the question.
1: Well, we don't live together.
0: Oh, okay, of course, of course.
1: She likes to rewatch it because it's a better view. She can actually see what's going on, she reckons.
0: Wow. So do you have a bucket list sporting event you'd like to attend, even if you don't have favourite Southern League?
1: Yes, I would definitely love to go to the NBA one day. I've been to the NBL in Australia and that was so good. Like, I actually really enjoyed it. So I can't imagine what the NBA games would be like.
0: All right, Shaylee Bent is joining us, West Tigers star in the NRLW. What was your favourite TV show as a kid?
1: Ooh, I do love Forrest Gump. That was a funny one. I loved watching with my dad and my brothers.
2: Go! What's your sole purpose in this army?
3: To do whatever you tell me, Drill Sergeant.
2: God damn it, Gump! You're a goddamn genius. That's the most outstanding answer I've ever heard. You must have a goddamn IQ of 160. You are goddamn gifted, Private Gump.
0: Yeah, well, that's up there in the favourite movie category. Tom Hanks was awesome in that, wasn't he?
1: Yeah.
0: Have you found that life is like a box of chocolates?
1: I don't know, yes.
0: What about a TV show, though?
1: Reese, like now or before?
0: No, when you're a kid.
1: When I was a kid, I don't know, like iCarly or something like that. I loved watching when I was growing up.
4: I can't handle being trapped in small spaces like this.
5: You'll rue this day. You'll rue it.
0: I watched a lot of that with my kids, I can promise you that. What is something people may not know about you, Shaylee? Do you have a hidden talent?
1: I don't know. I feel like this is such a hard question. I'm pretty just plain, I guess. I'm not sure.
0: Just plain. Okay. Now, can you cook? And if so, what's your signature dish?
1: Oh, I do like cooking for me and my partner. I like cooking coconut curry because that's his favourite, coconut curry chicken.
0: Ooh, yeah, yeah.
1: But I'm not fussy. I'll eat anything. I love spaghetti bolognese as well.
0: Okay. So you, Shaylee, are hosting a dinner party. Name three people. They can be alive, they can be dead. Who are you inviting?
1: Ooh, okay. Jamie Chapman would be one.
0: Yeah, right. Bestie from the Gold Coast.
1: Yeah, she comes with me everywhere. She keeps me entertained. I would probably do Billy Ray Cyrus because I love...
0: Achy Breaky Heart.
1: I love Achy Breaky Heart. It's one of my favourite and it's my grandfather's favourite.
0: Do you have a special dance to that?
1: Yeah, maybe.
0: Yeah, I bet you do. All right, so we've got Jamie Dappert and Billy Ray Cyrus and...
1: Ooh, maybe Kathy Freeman. I think she'll be pretty cool to have a feed with.
0: I think she would be. That's quite an eclectic mix. Jamie Chapman, Billy Ray Cyrus and Kathy Freeman. How good. What if anything scares you?
1: Scares me? Oh, I don't like blood. I can't watch videos of people like with, you know, cuts on them and stuff. It just freaks me out.
0: Yeah, right, okay. Where can we find you on a day off? I assume not wandering the corridors of a hospital. What are your favourite hobbies?
1: I just honestly like to chill at home or with my family. I just like to relax. Pretty chill life.
0: Do you have a favourite band or singer? All-time fave.
1: That's tough. I don't know. I do like 50 Cent.

0: lot of rap, actually.
1: Sounds like it. Do you, what's the best concert you've ever been to?
0: Oh, actually, I've been to two concerts. I've been to Justice Crew when I was young. You know, that was so good.
1: Yeah.
0: Yeah. At Penrith there, so it was a little throwback. And then also Luke Combs.
1: Okay, did you like him?
0: Yeah, he was so unreal. I was, like, so far away from him, but honestly, it was the best atmosphere.

0: wanted to go to Greece. I haven't been there, so hopefully it becomes my favourite destination. But, yeah, because we play throughout the season, I can't go there in tourist season.
1: All right, what about favourite place you've been to?
0: I don't know. I don't want to say Queensland area because Blues all day. So...
1: Well, you're allowed to visit Queensland as long as you come back.
0: Yeah, that's true. I lived on the Gold Coast for a few years and I actually really loved it. It was the best. So.
1: Yeah, that's hard to argue with. Are you handy with your hands? If so, what's your best achievement?
0: I'm very hands-on. Like, I've put a roof on our little pergola at the back. I like to do everything myself. I feel like I'm the handyman.
1: Are you better at it than David?
0: Yeah, definitely.
1: How good. All right, some quick ones to finish with. What's your take on clowns? Great fun or terrifying?
0: Great fun.
1: Summer or winter?
0: Summer.
1: Chocolate or vanilla?
0: Like vanilla ice cream?
1: Whatever. Answer it however you like.
0: Chocolate. I'll go chocolate.
1: Chocolate, okay. Sweet or savoury?
0: Chocolate. Oh, sweet. Sweet, sorry. Sweet.
1: Peanut butter, crunchy or smooth?
0: I'm not a peanut butter girl, so
1: okay.
0: None.
1: Neither. And this last one, Shaylee Bent, always tells us a lot about people. Tomato sauce, cupboard or fridge?
0: Cupboard, definitely.
1: You're so wrong, Shaylee Bent. You're so
0: cupboard.
1: Wrong. Fridge or bus. Shaylee Bent, great fun getting to know you. Thanks so much for your time. Have a great remainder of the NRLW season.
0: Thank you. Thanks for having me.

0: Australia has read them,
1: argued over them,
0: recommended them, and lent them out, never to be seen again.
1: Which are the greatest Australian books?
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3: BBC World Service. I'm Ian Williams, and in this episode of the Sporting Witness podcast, I'm bringing you the story of how the powerful bonds of motherhood inspired the career of the Cameroonian triple jumper Françoise Mbango. In 2008, she became just the second athlete to retain an Olympic title after giving birth in between games, and her relationship with her own mother also played a huge part in those achievements. It's Monday, the 23rd of August, 2004, and inside the Olympic Stadium in Athens, Françoise Mbango is preparing for her second jump in the final of the women's triple jump.
4: I knew I was strong, that I was capable of putting on a great performance.
3: As she sprints down the runway, the 28-year-old cuts a distinctive figure. She shaved off all her hair to send a very personal message to her mother.
4: She was having chemotherapy, so I cut my hair to be like her, as a way of accompanying her in the disease, in her pain.
3: Hitting the board hard, Mbango then powers through the hop, step and jump to reach a distance of 15 metres and 30 centimetres. It will be enough to win her a first Olympic gold medal.
4: My strongest emotions came when we sang the national anthem. For me, it was a double victory because I knew that beyond everyone who was watching, there was my mum.
3: Nearly 2 years later, Mbango will become a mother herself. Giving birth will bring both a new set of challenges and fresh inspiration for the defence of her Olympic title. Françoise Mbango was born in Cameroon's capital, Yaoundé, a twin and one of 10 children in a large religious family. She shared a close relationship with her mother, Malepe.
4: Being a girl, in the beginning, it was not easy to go away at the weekends for competitions. My mother was like my friend, my accomplice. I think that's why she hid her illness so she could protect me.
3: The young Mbango began her athletics career as a sprinter. Her introduction to triple jump came purely by chance at a club competition.
4: I was not registered for the 100 metres and the 200 metres because there were too many of us. Well, I was angry, so the coach asked me to do the triple jump. A friend of mine, who was in another club, showed me how to do the triple jump. And she was the Cameroon champion at the time. That's where I learned the event. Just a few minutes.

0: minutes before the competition. I ended up second, she was first.
1: Mbango soon became the national champion herself, and in 2000 she was chosen to represent Cameroon at her first Olympics in Sydney. She finished 10th.
0: I made it to the final. For me, it was like a big victory. It showed me I was capable of doing a lot more.
1: Just 1 year later, Mbango finished second at the World Championships in Edmonton. In 2003, she claimed world silver again, this time in Paris, to further boost her confidence in the build-up to her second Olympics. But just days before the Games in Athens began, her preparations were rocked. She found out her mother had been diagnosed with cancer of the uterus.
0: I was already in the Olympic Village. Back then, I really didn't know what cancer was, but I knew it was serious and I realized her treatment would cost a lot of money. I said to myself, here you are at the Olympics. If you can do well here, you will have the financial means to take care of her.
1: Before entering the stadium for the triple jump final, Mbango made one last call to her mother from the warm-up area.
0: It was like I felt an inexplicable force, because I was sure she knew I was doing this for her.
1: Knowing the pictures were being beamed back to Cameroon, Mbango walked into the stadium, proudly displaying her newly shorn hair in a show of solidarity.
0: I was like, Mom, I cut my hair to be like you, so you know you are not alone.
1: Mbango had qualified for the final in 9th place, so her subsequent victory came as something of a surprise, particularly as she beat the home favourite, Greece's Risopi Devetsi, into 2nd place.
0: The stadium was magic. When the competition was over, I got a standing ovation. You can't measure it. You're kind of like on a cloud.
1: Having drawn inspiration from her own mother in Athens, 20 months later, in April 2006, Mbango gave birth to her first child, a boy, Niels.
0: Nothing is more emotional than hearing your son's voice for the first time, not even an Olympic gold medal.
1: Malepe was on hand with plenty of maternal advice.
0: How to take care of your newborn, to take care of yourself too.
1: With the 2008 Olympics in Beijing now not far away, Mbango began to train and compete again, but with low expectations.
0: The difficulty was finding time for the child, especially when I had to move around, so I traveled a lot with him. I basically started again from zero. It was when I reached a certain level that I realized I could go and defend my title.
1: In Beijing, Mbango was able to draw on all her experience to focus solely on the task at hand. She managed to block out any concerns about her mother, who was still seriously ill.
0: I completely emptied my head. All the rest is out, the jump comes first.
1: On the 17th of August, inside Beijing's iconic Bird's Nest Stadium, it was once again Mbango's second jump that proved decisive.
0: When I was doing my jump, I felt it was something special.
1: Wearing a distinctive short red skirt, she executed her hop, step and jump with flawless technique, sailed through the air and hit the sand. Unusually, she then lay on her front, looking at the distance markers spaced alongside the pit.
0: I looked at the figures because when I jumped, I really felt like I went far.
1: So far, in fact, she had set a new Olympic record, 15 meters and 39 centimeters.
0: There were screams. Then the journalist ran. The cameraman ran. Everyone surrounded me.
1: At the time, gold in Beijing made Mbango only the second athlete to retain her title after giving birth between Olympics. She returned to Cameroon a hero, touring the country with her medal. But just 4 months later, her Her mother finally passed away after her long illness.

0: The Chinese embassy sent her to China so she could try to get treatment there, but it was too late. On the way back to Beijing airport, they took her to see the Olympic stadium where I had won my gold medal.
1: Mbango credits her family, in particular her mother and her children, as the driving force behind her success. And she has this advice for other female athletes thinking about starting a family of their own.
0: You have to know how to be organized, but also find time for your children and show them a lot of affection. Being a mother does not prevent you from being a high-level athlete.
1: Françoise Mbango talking to me, Ian Williams, for this episode of the Sporting Witness podcast. Thank you for listening. Goodbye.

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11: Yes, welcome to Sport Today with me, Nishat Ladar. Coming up, why are Tottenham yet to score in the Premier League this season, despite millions spent in the transfer window? Also, the head of referees in England has been reacting to a huge mistake in the Manchester Derby and counting the cost of war. We hear from a Ukrainian tennis star whose home was destroyed in Russian attacks. But we start with a huge moment for athletics in Africa.
12: It is my great pleasure to announce that the 2029 World Athletics Championships has been awarded to the city of Nairobi in Kenya.
11: The president of World Athletics there in Budapest, Lord Sebastian Coe, announcing that for the first time in history, Africa will be staging the World Athletics Championships in 3 years' time, beating off competition from Munich, London and Rome. Munich will host in 2031, but Lord Coe said that 2029 was the right time for Kenya and the continent.
12: It was important that the World Championship should come to Africa when we had the right host, the right bid and the right circumstances. Nairobi has demonstrated emphatically that this is their moment to supercharge the development of our sport in Kenya and across Africa, leaving a compelling legacy that inspires a continent.
11: So a huge moment for Africa and for Kenya. BBC Sport Africa's senior sports reporter Celestine Karane is in Nairobi. Celestine, history made. Kenya will host the championships in 2029, the first time Africa will stage the event. Just sum up how big this is for the nation and for the continent.
13: Absolutely massive decision from World Athletics, Nishat. It is huge moment, not just for Kenya, but for the continent. I mean, one of the most interesting reactions I've seen online is somebody posted that they are so happy they could cry. And I think this just brings into perspective what it means for the country. The country's president has called the decision athletics coming home. And so it just shows you how Kenyans are deeply connected with the sport, what it means to them. They have been producing world champions, Olympic champions for so many years. And now they feel like this gives them an opportunity to celebrate that heritage by hosting the world. It's also been a massive celebration across Africa. We've seen Haile Gebrselassie, the Ethiopian legend, saying this is not just a win for Kenya, it is a win for Africa.
11: And Kenya beat off competition for 2029 from Munich, from London and from Rome. So, Celestine, why do you think Nairobi won this bid?
13: Nairobi sold its vision, Nishat, on a couple of areas. First, the fact that the sport is part of their national heritage. They feel athletics is in their DNA. They have produced over 70 world champions since the World Championships competition began in 1983. And they feel now it's time for them to be more than a home of champions, but to be able to host the biggest events. And then they put forward evidence that they have been there and done this before, only that it was not the Senior World Championships. They have done this in age group competitions. And these age group competitions, the under 17 and the under 18 global competitions, had sold out crowds in Nairobi. And they showed this as evidence that they are ready to take the big one, you know, the World Athletics Championships. Sebastian Coe, the president of World Athletics, pointed to this strong fan base when he spoke about why Nairobi was considered. But Nish, there's been an area that Nairobi has not been able to, has had a bit of concerns, and that is stadium infrastructure. When they first bid for a World Athletics Championships, it was to host the 2025 edition, but it was given to Tokyo because of inadequacies in infrastructure. But now the country has said they are ready with major renovations underway in the stadium, which is Kasarani Stadium, that is expected to host this competition. It is a 48,000-seater stadium. And the upgrades are being made because of next year's Continental Football Tournament, the Africa Cup of Nations, which Kenya will host with Tanzania and Uganda. So these are some of the reasons why Nairobi was considered, other than the fact, of course, Nishat, that World Athletics wants to take the tournament global, wants to show that this competition is also global and bring it to Africa for the first time.
11: Now, we've seen Kenya stage other athletics events, Celestine, such as the World Under 18 Championships in 2017 and the World Under 20s in 2021. But how important will those experiences prove to be for the organisers?
13: They are very important experiences because of different things that are needed by World Athletics as assurances that an event can go well. And what are these? This is transport infrastructure in the country. You know, will you know, athletes be caught in traffic? Hotels, will the city be able to host and accommodate enough of the traveling officials, athletes, and fans from around the world? And as well as security, will you be able to control the big crowds that are coming to the stadiums? Will you be able to have a good flow of fans? Will the fans have a good experience? All these things are things that Kenya picked when they hosted the Under 18, the Under 17, the Under 20, and as well as the World Cross Country Championships, Nishat, in Mombasa. They feel like they are now ready to put all the learnings that they've had in the past into practice.
11: You know so many of Kenya's top athletes very, very well. How important is it for the likes of Faith Kipyegon, for example, to have a championship like this at home and to be part of history?
13: You know, the one line I have seen this morning, or when the news broke from a Kenyan athlete, is a Kenyan athlete posted, "What a time to be alive as a Kenyan athlete." And that shows you, Nishat, that the excitement that they have, that they can be able to compete in front of their own people in a top-level competition.
11: Well, Celestine, stay with us. Let's now speak to Barnaba Korir, who's part of the Nairobi bid team and joins us from Budapest, where the announcement was made. Barnaba, congratulations. What does it mean to the bid team to have won the right to host the 2029 championships in Nairobi?
1: Thank you very much. This is really a milestone for the bid team that they were able to deliver. It was really something special for us, very exciting, but also it was very tense for us when we were waiting to know exactly whether we were going to make it. And remember, we were also working against the leading countries also like London, Munich, and of course Rome. And you know that the infrastructure they have sometimes could be better than us. But really, we are really happy, not only for Kenya, not only for East Africa, but for Africa as a whole. It's a proud moment for us.
11: As you say, you did beat off three very big and strong bids. And Kenya has previously bid to stage the championship in 2025. So why, Barnaba, was Nairobi successful this time?
1: We managed to improve on those areas that we actually lost points on. When the team came to Nairobi to do the inspection, they saw that we have the infrastructure that can also manage this very important championship. And remember, the president of World Athletics also indicated that because of the history of athletics in Kenya, going back all the way to Kipchoge Keino, and of course David Rudisha and others, Paul Tergat, who have done so well in building the sport of athletics in the world. And therefore, because of that and the infrastructure, that is why we were able to win this time around. And of course, the support from the Kenyan people. We saw the statistics, 68% of the Kenyans are really in athletics, and athletics is also a second sport in Kenya. And compared to the world of that 6%, we were able to win.
11: Lord Sebastian Coe also spoke about the fact that your bid was an emotional bid, and athletics is a sport which means so much to Kenya. How much do you think that connection played a part in your success?
1: It is Kenya that has contributed so much for the development of athletics in the world. Because going back all the way to the 50s, even before we got the independence, at least from Kenya were leading in the early 60s, all the way to this time, Kenya has played a very big role. And of course, the advancement of athletics has been included in the history of running in Kenya. And to the point that in any competition around the world, the people of the world loves Kenya. When there's not a Kenyan athlete, you find that there's something missing. And you could see the support that we also receive, not only from Kenya, from different parts of the world, is that there is a special feeling about the Kenyan runner.
11: The Kasarani Stadium, which is being renovated for next year's AFCON, will stage the events. What kind of venue can the world's top athletes expect to compete in?
1: I've been in most of the major events, the World Championship, Olympics, and of course the ultimate competition that we had here in Budapest. The stadiums, the infrastructure actually is excellent. It meets the standards. And if you see now what is happening in Nairobi here, we have built, the government of President Ruto has built new stadiums, renovated Kasarani Stadium to meet the standards. And we are working very closely with World Athletics to ensure that the buoyant areas that is required to be upgraded is being done properly. And that coordination has really helped us to understand that, yes, we want to improve it. And I can tell you, by the time that AFCON is over, our stadium will be as good as new.
11: And we've spoken about Kenya's history with athletics, but what will these championships do for the next generation of Kenyan sportsmen and women?
1: It is going to be amazing, because you realize that our young athletes are also coming up and also taking the positions of those who are transiting from the youth all the way to the seniors. And it will make a very huge difference. It will go a long way in inculcating the athletics in the schools, athletics also in almost all the institutions. And it is something that

0: Olympics and any other event will be filled by the Kenyans. This World Championship will ensure that athletics will remain in Kenya as actually one of the number one sport in Kenya into the future.
1: It's great speaking to you, Bernabé. Enjoy the celebrations and thank you for speaking to us on Sport Today.
0: Thank you very much. I'm happy and let us all celebrate for Africa.
1: Well, BBC Sport Africa's Celestine Karanay is still with us. Celestine, in terms of legacy, how important is it for Kenya that the championships in 2029 leave something long-lasting that will benefit the country for years to come? And do you think it can achieve that?
2: Kenya has already shown that it has the legacy when it comes to competition, when it comes to nurturing and producing world-renowned talents. But now what the 2029 edition will give them is that they're showing the world another side of them. And this is a side that they are able to put together the kind of standards that are seen in Europe and in the Americas when it comes, and Asia when it comes to hosting global tournaments. And so this will be extremely important for Kenya. You get the sense that the legacy will be about closing that gap between the continent's success as a competitor and its ability to host global sporting events. That is the one thing that Kenya will be hoping 2029 can do, and not just for Kenya, but for Africa as a whole.
1: Thank you, Celestine. That's our reporter, Celestine Karanay. On to football now on Sport Today. And can Tottenham begin to turn around their troubled start to the season?
3: Spurs still without a goal in the Premier League. Tottenham 0, Everton 0.
1: Well, despite spending $319 million in the European summer transfer window, more than the likes of Liverpool, Arsenal and Real Madrid, Tottenham have failed to score in any of their opening four Premier League games. Well, today they get a break from league action as they face Liverpool in their third round of one of English football's domestic cup competitions, the EFL Cup. Tottenham have made eight changes from their draw against Everton on the weekend, and Ghana's Mohamed Kudus makes his first competitive start since January. Here is Tottenham manager Roberto De Zerbi.
4: I can't say nothing as a attitude, as a behavior of the player. No. I said to stay calm, maybe to don't lose the confidence because we are not scoring, we are not winning. Stay calm, improve, work hard and try to understand where is the improvement.
1: Well, Sport Today's John Bennett is with me. John, Tottenham finished 17th in the last two seasons and they flirted with relegation despite all the money spent. Is there a danger that this is going to be yet another long season for their fans?
5: Still plenty of time, I think, Nishat, to turn things around. But in the league, it's their worst start since 2008. So even worse than last season and the season before that you mentioned, when they finished just above the relegation places. Attacking players Savio, Omar Marmoush and Mikhailo Mudryk have been brought in. But so far, they're yet to hit the ground running. Again, lots of time for them to get better. The one bright spot of the season, though, was actually in this competition that they're taking part in today, the EFL Cup, a 5-1 win over second-tier side Charlton in the last round. But in the league, two defeats and then two 0-0s in a row. I've just been speaking to the former Tottenham and Cameroon defender Sebastien Bassong, who's been telling me what the mood in the dressing room will be like right now after no goals in the Premier League so far.
6: Obviously, there's a lot of noise around them and they can't pretend that they don't hear the noise and they don't know. They're aware of the situation. But when you're in the dressing room, you can't really panic about the situation. Otherwise, you lose the control. And whether it's from the backroom staff or the players, they have to take it down, take the responsibility, face it. But the mood can't be down because they're always going to look at what they've done well and what they could and will improve rather than, oh, we haven't scored, because then the mentality is going to be so negative and then negativity spread and that's what you don't want. So I think at the moment, especially the staff, they may be working hard on keeping some sort of a positive mood rather than being scared of or fear what's gone wrong.
5: The positive is that they're keeping clean sheets. And Roberto De Zerbi, the manager, he joked or half-joked afterwards after the last game. He said, if I was managing in Serie A, they'd love me. I've had two clean sheets in a row. You're a defender. Would there be splits in the camp, kind of the defenders going, we're doing our job, the attackers aren't doing their job, they're not getting the goals here?
6: It could be, but I don't think that's the case.

0: teams. Defensive wise, that's for me, that's the positive, because even in the first couple of games of the season or preseason, sometimes I could see a little bit of, you know, fragile pattern of play defensive wise. Now they've been a little bit more solid. They don't concede as much, so it's a good base. And for me, going forward, if you've got a strong defensive unit, a strong defensive mindset, you can always get the goals.
1: What did you make of Roberto De Zerbi at the weekend? Almost on the pitch, coaching Mattis Tel, one of the forwards who's really struggling this season. How would that have gone down in the dressing room, do you think?
0: I think now they got to get to know him. He's very passionate. I'm not surprised. For me, that's Roberto De Zerbi being himself, being his authentic self. That demand, I think, is a huge plus.
1: It's the cup today, the game just about to kick off between Liverpool and Tottenham. Is that a good distraction, do you think, for the club, where, with everything not going so well in the Premier League?
0: I wouldn't call it a distraction. That's your bread and butter. The good thing with football, you always got another chance to fix what went wrong. The next game always comes so quick that you ain't got time to dwell too much on what went wrong on the last one. It's a game against a great club, great team, Liverpool, that I've been struggling as well, and move forward. That's all you can do. You can't look back. You can only have control about what's happening right now, and today is Liverpool.
1: Where do you expect Tottenham to finish in the Premier League this season? There was lots of positivity before the season because of the amount of money that they've spent. The fans are back down to earth now. How do you think it's going to level out in the end?
0: The amount of money the Tottenham Hotspurs have spent got people the wrong idea, because they got excited. It was emotional. But they got back to the reality, knowing that you need time to build a team. Honestly, Tottenham should finish in Europe.
1: You still think they could achieve that?
0: They will. I'm not even thinking. They will finish in Europe. That's where they belong. And I'm not only talking about the amount of money they've spent. Yeah, that's one thing. But with the ambition, and you got to visualize, you got to speak it to existence. And at some point, they got to live up to the expectation.
1: And finally, Seb, you could take out your frustrations about how Tottenham are doing on the punch bag, can't you, at the moment? Because quickly, you're training for a charity boxing match, aren't you, against another former footballer.
0: I've turned into a boxer. I mean, I want to be a boxer. You know, with all due respect for this art. It's not even a sport, it's an art. I've been boxing for a while now. Now it's time to put it in the ring. Hit, don't get hit, and I'm going to fight a next Arsenal player. So I'm going to take it's going to be my pleasure to knock him down.
1: Seb Bassong there. Armand Traore is the ex-Arsenal player that the ex-Tottenham player Sebastian Bassong will be boxing against next month. So good luck to Seb with that. And talking of Arsenal, they are also in EFL Cup action. Same kickoff time as Tottenham against Liverpool, and they're taking on Ipswich. Remember, Arsenal haven't won this trophy since 1993.
2: Elsewhere, John, the boss of the Premier League referees has been giving his reaction to this huge mistake in the Manchester derby at the weekend, which was live on BBC World Service.
3: Guardiola cross, Haaland is there! Scored, but he's offside. The check is not over yet. The word that's coming is that Haaland is all right. He is onside. Enzo Fernandez might be the issue in the middle. There is Enzo Fernandez, who is offside, and he does go for it. Here we go. It's all about Haaland, they've decided. Never mind what Enzo Fernandez was doing. It's going to be 1-0 Manchester City, and now Haaland can run towards the away end.
2: That was Erling Haaland's controversial winner for Manchester City against Manchester United. The goal was given, but it immediately became apparent that the video officials had made an error in failing to identify an offside offence by Man City's Enzo Fernandez, diving at the ball in a central position and interfering with opponents. So what has the referee's boss had to say about that mistake, John?
1: Well, he's called Howard Webb. He's the head of what they call ProRef, and ProRef actually admitted to an error of judgment almost immediately after the game on Sunday evening. Today, Howard Webb was appearing on his regular TV slot. It's on a TV show called Match Officials Mic'd Up, where he goes through some recent refereeing and video assistant refereeing decisions, good and bad. And on this Manchester City derby incident, or Manchester derby incident, Howard Webb said, "I was really disappointed with this outcome. We all are. None more so than the

0: VAR officials themselves. They take a lot of personal pride in what they do, and they're obviously hurting now, having fallen short in this situation. They'll not be officiating again until after the international break. The Premier League, Nishat, also released the audio footage of what the VAR and the assistant VAR was saying. And it's really clear that, as Webb admits, at no stage do they consider whether Fernandes was offside. And Webb says that's because they got tunnel vision over Erling Haaland. So they just focused on the goal scorer, Erling Haaland. They didn't focus at all on Enzo Fernandes. And Webb says they will try to take the learning forward to prevent this unusual type of error from happening again.
1: And meanwhile, John, in France, there's been a high-profile managerial departure.
0: Interesting one, this. Dino Topmüller has left a Champions League club, Lens, who are in the main stage of the Champions League this season. Lens say it's by mutual agreement, but as you'll hear in a moment, it seems quite one-sided to me. Topmüller only took over in the European summer after Pierre Sage left to go to the Premier League to join Crystal Palace. Lens have 4 points after four games in Ligue 1, but they did beat Slavia Prague 3-2 in their opening Champions League game. Lens say, we informed the head coach of our intention to restructure the staff, as Dino Topmüller could not align with these structural changes. The club made the responsible decision, they say, to terminate his tenure, as well as that of his two assistants. Lens have some tough games coming up in the Champions League. They play Man City and Liverpool later this season.
1: Thank you, John. Now, tennis player Diana Yastremska has called on the WTA to not allow the tennis world to get used to the war in Ukraine and to understand the stresses that Ukrainian players continually go through. Yastremska revealed last week that her family home in Odessa was destroyed by Russian drones, and she's been speaking to the BBC's Newsday programme.
2: I woke up at 5 in the morning due to my father call by video, and he told me the Russian missile caliber hit our building in Odessa during the night. Then they told me that apartment was completely destroyed. For the first few seconds, I couldn't really understand and realize what it meant. Some young men on the 21st floor were simply sleeping in their homes. They were killed. You know, at that time, I had a thought that I lost apartment, but thanks God my parents are alive, my family is alive, and someone is lost someone. So after that, it becomes very difficult to feel sorry for yourself because you lost your home. It's terrible.
3: Now, you posted an image on social media of the bright orange Roland Garros towel hanging from the wreckage.
2: Yeah,
3: just tell us the significance of that.
2: That's the only thing that left, and the white toy that was on the floor. You know, when I saw that towel, like, among the destruction, at first it almost didn't seem real, because when there is a wreck, it hits directly the apartment. When there is nothing left, the only thing you see is the towel of Roland Garros. You know, for someone, it's just a towel, but for me, Roland Garros is my life, my journey, my dreams, my victories, my fails, my everything, you know. When I saw it, it became a symbol for me, a symbol that the fight goes on even when everything around has been destroyed. It was still there. Once a simple towel become a huge meaning to me.
4: Diana, it's Isaac, the sports presenter here. I'm really sorry to hear about what's been happening and your story. I wondered, we're starting to see a bit of a defrosting of relations when it comes to sporting bodies and Russian athletes. And I know in July, the IOC said that they were going to provisionally suspend the suspension on Russian athletes. I know when you play Russian and Belarusian athletes, you don't shake their hands. Just talk to me about the importance of the ban on Russian athletes, what it's been for this war.
2: For me, there is something more important right now. For 4.5 years, Ukrainian tennis players have been living and competing under circumstances that are anything but normal. We step onto the same court, play the same rules, are expected to deliver the same results. We are struggling a lot at the nights. We are always checking our phones. We don't sleep well. We always worry about our family, about our close people. We have to wake up in the mornings and we have to get our focus and attention on our practice, on our games. Like, that's why I would like that

0: WTA to continue to remember that behind every Ukrainian flag in a tournament draw, there is a real person, a human, and behind that person, there is a family, country where the war is still going on.
1: Ukrainian tennis star Diana Yastremska there. And that's it from this edition of Sport Today. Goodbye.
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3: Nudging on the blind side.
4: Teachers have got to be explain to kids that every time you buy a scratchy, you're not going to win. There are some times when you don't win. Mm. And you can have a run that obviously in time will be offset by a winning streak.
3: Roy and HG.
5: You just have to wait.
4: You just got to wait.
5: And patience.
4: Patience.
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4: That's right.
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2: T20. One Day Internationals. 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
8: Good morning, this is ABC News with David Rowlands. The United Nations Human Rights Chief has called for investigators to be given full access to destroyed sites in Gaza, warning that remains of entire families are being unearthed in the Palestinian enclave. Volker Turk says the discoveries raise fresh concerns that serious violations of international law, including war crimes, have been committed by Israel during the Gaza war. Israel has previously said it does not deliberately target civilians. A spokesperson for Mr. Turk, Thamin Al-Kitan, warns the remains recovered so far may only be the tip of the iceberg.
9: Much of Gaza has been flattened by Israeli bombing or demolition and clearing by heavy machinery and explosives. It is critical that evidence of violations, including at destroyed sites, be preserved.
8: Russia has hit petrol stations in Kyiv and Ukraine has struck a Russian oil refinery, with the warring sides continuing strikes on each other's energy targets, despite a claim from US President Donald Trump that they'd agreed to stop. Two people have been killed after Moscow launched 200 drones at Ukraine's capital and other cities in overnight attacks. Meanwhile, Ukraine hit a Russian oil refinery and drone production facilities. A day earlier, Trump said both countries had agreed to stop such attacks. A US official says comments by the country's Air Force Secretary acknowledging that America has weapons in orbit is a landmark moment in the rising militarization of space. Troy Mink made the comments on Monday, saying the US has on-orbit space control weapons, the strongest admission yet by a US official of weapons in space, amid rising tensions with Russia and China. Now Richard Palmer, a senior official at US Space Command, says our joint force and our allied forces require space. Our economies require space. The British Health Secretary has apologised for failures set out in a report finding there was a complete failure to protect infants at the hospital where they were murdered by a neonatal nurse. Lucy Letby is serving a life sentence for the murders of seven babies and attempted killing of seven others and maintains her innocence. The inquiry criticised senior staff for not acting sooner, blaming dysfunctional management at the Countess of Chester Hospital in England's north. Yvette Cooper has pledged to make the recommended changes.
10: On behalf of the government and the health service, I am profoundly sorry for the failures set out so clearly in this report, for the harm, distress and unthinkable loss for their families and for the failures to keep their babies safe.
8: US President Donald Trump has lashed out at Supreme Court justices he appointed following the court's decision to block his push to limit mail-in voting. Nick Parmeter explains.
11: On Monday, justices upheld the federal judge's order that temporarily blocked the US Postal Service from moving forward with new requirements for postal ballots ahead of November's all-important midterm elections. Now Mr. Trump has responded, saying the decision lets the country down and that these are not the people I interviewed to serve on the court. That appears to reference his own appointees, which include Brett Kavanaugh, Neil Gorsuch and Amy Coney Barrett, who all sided with the court's more liberal judges. The decision marks the third time the Trump administration brought the plan to the Supreme Court after being blocked elsewhere.
8: Prosecutors say they've chosen not to seek the death penalty against Nick Reiner, the son of Hollywood filmmaker Rob Reiner, who has pleaded not guilty to murdering his parents in their home last December. They say the Reiner family was consulted in making the decision. It comes as Nick Reiner is due to appear for a pre-trial hearing in which the judge is expected to set a preliminary trial date. Rob and Michelle Reiner were found dead in their LA home, with their youngest son arrested hours later and charged with their murder. Two teenagers have appeared in Perth Children's Court over alleged animal cruelty at Perth Zoo on Sunday evening. Samantha Girling reports.
3: Police allege the 16 and 17-year-olds entered the zoo after hours and cut the locks to an area which houses crocodiles. The pair have both been charged with criminal damage or destruction of property, trespass and animal cruelty. The prosecutor told the court one of the boys entered the saltwater crocodile enclosure and hit a crocodile with a metal pole, while the other held a torch. Perth Zoo says the crocodile sustained minor injuries and is being closely monitored. One of the boys was granted bail and will appear in court again in 3 weeks. The other was remanded in custody until a bail application hearing on Friday.
8: ABC News.
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15: BBC World Service. I'm Ian Williams, and this is the Sporting Witness podcast. In this episode, we go back to the 2012 London Olympics and the story of sprinter Zamzam Farah. Having grown up in war-torn Somalia, merely reaching the Games was a huge personal achievement. But for Zamzam, taking part in the greatest show on earth would come at a cost. It's the evening of Friday, the 27th of July 2012, and excitement is building ahead of the start of the London Olympics.
16: Tonight, up to 1 billion people around the world are expected to be watching the opening ceremony, promised to be a spectacular show.
17: The crowd was amazing.
15: In the athletes' parade, Zamzam Farah proudly carries the flag of her nation. She is one of only two athletes sent by Somalia.
17: I was nervous, but when I get in there, things change. It was the best experience that I ever had.
15: The 21-year-old Muslim is set to race in the 400 metres. She will do so wearing a headscarf, leggings and long sleeves.
17: I love to cover my body because if my body belongs to me, I don't want to share with others. But at the same time, it represents you as who you are.
15: But first, she has the opening ceremony to drink in. In particular, one unexpected performer.
17: There was a comedian I used to watch in Somalia.
15: Mr. Bean?
17: Yep. He was playing piano and I was like, no, that's not true.
15: Born in March 1991 in the Somali capital Mogadishu, Zamzam was drawn to sports at an early age. Initially, she played football. Not everyone approved.
17: I was a tomboy. People were trying to push me back, like, girls can't do things, you need to have a family and be a mum, and that's not what I wanted.
15: For Zamzam, the sight of government and militia troops was a regular occurrence. But from 2009, a frightening new chapter began in the Somali civil war.
18: Al-Shabaab, a radical group with links to Al-Qaeda, has seized control of much of Somalia.
17: I still remember seeing people that dying without help, with no emergency service, with no medication.
18: For now, the outside world seems powerless to stop the carnage.
15: I can see you're actually crying. and that's the memories of you seeing people.

0: dying in front of you?
1: Yep. We met a car that has been exploded. It was a family. We walk past their body parts laying on the floor.
2: Al-Shabaab recruits march at a passing out parade in northern Mogadishu. Their aim? Seize control of all Somalia and take the battle to the west.
1: They don't care about nothing. They're ready to die. All you can see is the eyes, the red eyes. When you see them, you can feel a horror in your heart.
0: It was against this backdrop that Zamzam first fell in love with running, having one day been invited to take part in an 800-metre race. She finished fourth.
1: I was so happy because it was my first time trying. And I was like, OK, if you came number four without training, what can you do when you train?
0: But in Mogadishu, training was not so easy. Zamzam and her fellow runners would have to brave what had become known as the Road of Death.
1: If you are on the Road of Death, you're going to see a checkpoint, a destroyed buildings, a destroyed road. Sometimes you might come across a blood on the road. They're firing bullets every single minute. When I run, I forget things. All I know that I'm happy, that I'm enjoying the life, that's it, nothing else. But the sad part is, like, when you finish, reality comes back.
0: But Zamzam's life changed forever when she was selected as Somalia's only female competitor for the 2012 Olympics.
1: I did not believe the day that I got the news that I'm going to represent the country. That was my dream.
0: It meant a trip to London and a stay in the athlete's village.
1: The best life ever I had, training on the same track, Usain Bolt, Mo Farah. I got my own chef, a Somali chef. We also get a massage. There were hairdressers.
0: In the heats of the women's 400 metres, Zamzam found herself drawn against the defending champion, Christina Horagoo, of Great Britain.
1: When I met her in the warm-up area, I was like, oh my God, who are you running with today? I was like, no, this is not true.
0: A sellout crowd of 80,000 people welcomed Zamzam onto the track. But for a runner not experienced on the international stage, the noise proved to be a problem as the starting pistol was fired.
1: I didn't hear it because of the crowd. I just get up when they run. And I was like, oh my God, you messed it up.
0: As the other six runners surged ahead, Zamzam had more problems. Not only was she running covered up on a warm, muggy day, the race coincided with the Muslim holy month of Ramadan, which meant she was fasting during daylight hours.
1: I didn't do the time that I wanted to do because of my condition, but I wanted to do it and feel the pain.
0: America's Francina McCrory cruised home to win in a time of 50.78 seconds. With everyone else across the line, Zamzam was out on the track all by herself for 27 seconds.
3: Somalia's Zamzam Farah almost going backwards in the heats. To be fair, her shoelaces were undone.
1: Honestly, the crowd was amazing. Supporting me. To have that people to encourage me in 27 seconds, they're like, I feel that I was the winner.
0: Although Zamzam's time of 1 minute and 20 seconds was a full 15 seconds slower than anybody else that morning, journalists from around the world picked up the story of her run and the crowd reaction to it. But in Somalia, the reaction was very different, with Al-Shabaab claiming, as a woman, she had brought shame on her religion simply by competing.
1: Before, it was like, I'm just playing, but now I crossed the line.
0: Zamzam faced death threats and her pictures were shared online and across social media.
1: I was like, what did I do? Why do I deserve it? This? When you go back, you will die. You have to face the truth.
0: Even before she could board a plane, her family in Somalia was attacked.

0: In an emotional phone call, Zamzam's mother told her daughter not to come home.
1: My mom said to me, no matter where you are in the world, as long as I know that you are alive, that's all matters.
0: With no money and no ability to speak English, Zamzam was reliant on help from London's Somali community. A distant cousin provided support while she went through the asylum procedure. 3 months later, she was granted leave to stay in the UK, the country she now calls home.
1: I set an example for other girls and I showed them not to give up in life and do what you wanted to do the most. Girls are more known in sports in Bakum. There was none before me.
0: Looking back, was it worth all the sacrifice?
1: Yeah, I did what I love and I'm so proud of that.
0: Zamzam Farah speaking to me, Ian Williams, for this episode of the Sporting Witness podcast. Thank you for listening. Goodbye.

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2: This man played for many clubs in the National Rugby League, a self-described legend of St George Illawarra, but that wasn't the only team he played for. He's a front rower. He was a hard man. He's now a part-time boxer and part-time many, many things, including hanger-outer with the great Luke Lewis. Jeremy Lattimore, how are you, Latsy?
3: Mate, always good to be talking to you, mate.
2: I'm so excited to get to know you. I feel like there are a lot of things I do know about you. I'm not sure how many of those we can put to air, but we'll see. Do you have a nickname we can mention other than Latsy?
3: Mate, so growing up in Port Macquarie, I got the nickname Goof. Would you believe that?
2: I would.
3: Yeah, I was a goose when I was younger. I've obviously grown up a lot, as you know, mate. You know me now, very mature and responsible, but back then I was a bit of a goose.
2: It's funny, when I hear the name Jeremy Lattimore or I see you, it's like, mature. That's exactly what I think. What's your middle name?
3: John.
2: Jeremy John Lattimore, old JJ. All right, well, first job you ever had was what?
3: Mate, I was a shit shoveler. So my old man was a horse trainer, and then he moved away from the racing industry, and I went across the road, and I shoveled horse shit and filled up water buckets.
2: Okay, now remember I told you, this isn't one of your podcasts. You've got to behave yourself. First car you ever owned?
3: Toyota Corona.
2: What? How long do you have that for?
3: 1, 2, 3, 4 years, and then I got an NRL contract, and I updated to a Holden Commodore.
2: How good. When did you, Jeremy Lattimore, fall in love with rugby league?
3: So I started playing when I was 9. Played through to I was under 14. And, mate, you wouldn't believe it. I had a year off rugby league when I was 15 to go bodyboarding. And then after that, that is when I truly fell in love with the game.
2: You went bodyboarding for a year?
3: I went in competition. But, yeah, I sort of outgrew the bodyboard and thought, you know what, this body shape's probably more suited to a contact sport, not riding the barrels of the world.
2: I can imagine you outgrew the budgie smugglers more than the boogie board, but that's another story for another time. When did you realise, was it while you were bodyboarding, that you could actually make a career out of playing rugby league?
3: Yeah, no, I wasn't that good at bodyboarding, and then I went back to rugby league with a bit of a chip on my shoulder. I sort of lost my way a bit in that year away from league, and I decided I wanted to be, you know, more than what I was. And, you know, I started training really hard and lifting weights and stuff. And, opportunity come knocking a couple of years later, thankfully. Otherwise, who knows what I would have been done if I stayed up in Port Macquarie.
2: So what is the best piece of advice you've ever been given? Doesn't have to be footy. It can be anything.
3: Nah, I've been saying this to my daughter and son lately, and, you know, do not count the days, make the days count. So, you know, I feel like life is precious and life is short, and, you know, if you're just falling through life and, you know, you've got no purpose, I go, you've got to go out and get after the day. And, you know, I always say that to them. I've been saying it to them every day this week.
2: Don't count the days, make the days count. That is very deep and meaningful, Jeremy Lattimore.
3: I know, mate. You know, I'm a deep person, mate, once you get to know me.
2: That's right. So now we've covered maturity and deepness. What's an achievement you're most proud of?
3: Mate, I'll say my kids. You know, I was a bit selfish and, you know, in my way of life. And, you know, they've come into my world and, you know, I'm just truly, deeply motivated to be the best dad I can be and, you know, trying to influence them in a positive way and, showing the way in life, and that's something. Yeah, I'd say my kids on a personal level. You know, obviously this is a sports show, and you know, it took me to 23 years of age to debut in the NRL. So that was you know, truly one of the greatest moments outside of having my kids was making my debut for Parramatta back in 2009.
2: Yeah, I bet. All right, favourite sport for you other than rugby league?
3: Oh man. Horse races.
2: I thought you were going to go boxing.
3: Yeah, no, sorry, actually, yeah, I do. You know what, actually, that's a lie. I actually completely forgot about the boxing.
2: That means to me you shouldn't do it anymore.

0: No. Every night in bed, I watch YouTube boxing. So yeah, I love the sport, and you know, obviously very different to what I did for a long time, an individual sport. And as I found out when I got put on my buddy up in Brisbane in January, you know, if you make a mistake, you do get made to pay for it. Whereas in rugby league, you know, I had Louis to make my tackles when I missed them.
1: Oh, doesn't he mention that every now and then? So what I then is a bucket list sporting event that you like to attend?
0: Oh, I'd love to do the Super Bowl. That is actually in my bucket list. I'd love to do the Super Bowl. I'd love to go to a big race meet in America as well. Watch a Vegas fight. There's a few on there.
1: Yeah, okay. You're going to be a busy, busy boy. Your favourite TV show as a kid, what was it?
0: Home and Away.
1: No way.
0: Yeah.
1: This is Josh Papali'i answered the same way, although he still loves it just as much today, do you?
0: No, I haven't watched it for a long time, mate. There's a thing called streaming on your at your fingertips, so you can get on Netflix or YouTube and find whatever you want now.
1: Including Home and Away replays.
0: No, I've not watched it since I left Port Macquarie.
1: Who is your favourite character?
0: Stumped. Mate, maybe old Alf. I love the Alfie.
1: Alf is paying $1.01 for you.
0: Yeah, I love that.
1: All right, what about movies, your favourite movie of all time?
0: Look, I love Vince Vaughn, and I love him in Wedding Crashers and Owen Wilson.
1: Yep.
0: I'm a real comedy guy.
1: You are. What is something people don't know about you? What's a hidden Jeremy Lattimore talent?
0: Most people probably don't even know I did a uni degree. You know, I get the moniker of a front rower, rugby league player, now trying to be a boxer. But, mate, I did a uni degree, believe it or not.
1: It was in business, wasn't it? Or was that later?
0: Yeah, Bachelor of Business, correct.
1: There you go. Can you cook?
0: I can. I've got no choice, mate. I'm single. I'm separated. So, mate, if I don't cook, the kids don't eat.
1: What? Well, thankfully for them, you do. What, do you have a signature dish?
0: Mate, you know what? I love doing a chicken boschiola, mate, but I can cook anything. You know, just give me a menu, I'll get to work.
1: That'll do. How about the next time you provide a menu that we run into you at Jubilee and you can bring us some decent food? That'd be good.
0: Mate, I will bring my favourite radio gang of ABC a feed one day. I'll bring you some boschiola.
1: Oh, I'm excited about going to Jubilee. It's the only thing that can make me excited about going there, so well done. All right, so then you're holding a dinner party and you're cooking your chicken boschiola. Which three people, alive or dead, are you inviting?
0: Oh, look, because this is a bit of a family radio station, I'll keep it very PG. I will go Michael Jordan. I love Michael Jordan. Put me on the spot. I'd have to get my man Vince Vaughn because he'd provide the laugh. And I love Charlie Sheen. I find him hilarious. I used to love his TV shows. And
1: he's
0: an interesting cat. Correct. So I'll go Charlie.
1: That would be great fun, actually. Michael Jordan, Vince Vaughn, and Charlie Sheen. What, if anything, scares you?
0: Snakes.
1: Where can we find you on a day off? What's your main hobbies?
0: If I don't have my kids, I'll definitely be at the gym or training, doing something. I love flogging myself every day, whether it's weights, cardio, getting in the sauna. I'm known to frequent coffee shops as well, so probably having a coffee with Groover.
1: Yes, with Groover. All right, musically, your favourite band or singer of all time?
0: I'm in love with Ella Langley at the moment. She's in Texas, but mate, I'm just whatever's relevant. Top 50.
1: What's the best concert you've ever been to?
0: I loved Luke Combs and not Joe Dirt. What's his name? He sings By Dirt. Someone Davis, Jordan Davis.
1: There you go. Okay.
0: Country boy.
1: What is your favourite holiday destination?
0: Probably Las Vegas.
1: What about a bucket list holiday destination that you haven't been to?
0: Mate, I'm doing it next year, Coachella, and then Vegas.
1: Oh, really? And Vegas. Yeah.

0: Yeah, how good. Are you handy? Can you build things?
1: Mate, my ex-wife, she was genuinely shocked how bad I was when we first got together. I couldn't even put a light globe in. I am hopeless.
0: So that hasn't improved?
1: No. I've got to manage a few things on my own. I'm just looking up at the downlights. One of my downlights is out, so I'm going to have to change that, but that'll probably stay like that for months.
0: I think you know this is called a downlight. That's pretty clever on its own. Yeah. All right, some quick hits here. What's your take on clowns, Latsy? Great fun or terrifying?
1: Terrifying.
0: Okay, summer or winter?
1: Winter.
0: Chocolate or vanilla?
1: Chocolate.
0: Sweet or savoury?
1: Sweet.
0: Peanut butter, crunchy or smooth?
1: Crunchy.
0: And the final one, Latsy, this will tell us all we need to know about you, your future and your past. Tomato sauce, fridge or cupboard?
1: Fridge.
0: See, you're a winner. We knew you're a winner. Jeremy Lattimore, yeah. Nice to get to know you. We'll see you at the footy soon.
1: See you, legends. I have the Boschiola warm.

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1: Yeah, you just go with it.
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0: You're listening to the Sporting Witness podcast from the BBC World Service with me, Josephine McDermott. We're going back 50 years to one of Africa's worst stadium disasters. I've been speaking to Mahmoud Al-Khawaga, who was playing for one of Egypt's top clubs, Zamalek, on the day 48 people were killed at a football match in Cairo. It's the morning of the 17th of February 1974 and a clear sunny day in Cairo. 22-year-old Mahmoud Al-Khawaga is planning to go through his usual pre-match rituals. He's driving his cherished 1959 Volkswagen Beetle to Zamalek Stadium on the west bank of the Nile. He wouldn't say he's necessarily superstitious, but he always likes to wear a specific T-shirt to the stadium and makes sure he always takes the same route there.
1: When I was kissing my mother's hand before I left home, I felt very optimistic. I was driving my car. I had to go down another street because the traffic police had changed the routes. I was very annoyed, and it made me pessimistic. It seemed to me that any good omens were turning bad.
0: He has that feeling that things aren't quite right.
1: After we arrived at the stadium, we were preparing ourselves for the match, and we were in the changing room. I remember our coach at that day had bad flu, and giving the pre-match talk was little difficult for him as well.
0: Mahmoud joined Zamalek's academy as a seven-year-old after he was spotted by a talent scout. He had been playing for the senior team for 6 years, and he was living his dream.
1: Zamalek team was one of the biggest teams in Egypt, and they were always expected to win titles. At this time, our generation was very strong and we were doing very well. We won championships this year.
0: And their loyal fans were loving it, singing in full voice from the stands.
2: Ya Zamalek, ya madrasa.
1: Oh, Zamalek, they are the masters. They teach everyone how to play. There were songs with the names of the players as well. Have you yet seen something from Ru'a and Khawaga?
2: Hassan Shahata, ya ma'allim, khalli shabakati kal.
1: Hassan Shahata, the boss, let the net talk. They gave us courage, and when we heard their cheers, we felt that they were attending the match to have fun and be happy until the team wins.
0: On this day, a big team from Czechoslovakia, Dukla Prague, were coming for a friendly match.
1: When teams from abroad came to us, of course we wanted to gain more experience. We were happy and we were preparing very well. Our concentration remained at its highest level, even though it was a friendly match.
3: How were the players feeling about playing this friendly match against Dukla Prague?
1: When we played with these teams, we benefited because they were a very good team. The Czech Republic's football was very good at that time, and they had reached the World Cup.
0: The plan had been for the game to be played at Cairo Stadium, which had a capacity of 60,000. But the day before, the organisers said Zamalek would play in their home stadium 15 kilometres away. It was much smaller, only able to hold 40,000 supporters. There is no clear reason why the match was moved. One theory is that Cairo Stadium wasn't yet ready for another game, having hosted Dukla Prague and another Egyptian side, Al Ahly, just 2 days earlier. Some believe it's because it was going to hold the Africa Cup of Nations in 2 weeks' time. The game wasn't shown on television, so the only chance fans had to see it was to be in the stadium. The weather was perfect for it, and what would make it a must-see game was a last-minute announcement that three footballers with a huge fan base would be playing.
1: They broadcast that Taha Basri, Hassan Shahata and Samir Muhammad Ali, who were professional players at this period of time in Kuwait, they broadcast 2 hours before the match that they were coming to play. The number of people started to increase, and that's the reason the fan exceeded the stadium capacity, which was 40,000. And the number of people reached 60,000. And from here, it happened.
0: The stadium had different sections, from the best VIP area to the third category stand. This area had benches to sit on, but fans would often sit or stand on the stairs too. If you had a ticket for this area, you had to find your own place to sit. When the players were doing their drills ahead of the match, even they could tell there were far too many people in the stadium already.
1: We went out to warm up in the stadium and found there was chaos and confusion and very many people. It was difficult. We didn't fully realize the situation while we were warming up. We were wondering how all of these fans had come to watch the match.
0: Reports at the time said up to 80,000 people had tried to get into the stadium, causing a stampede in the stand. Walls and a steel barrier were brought down as people were charging to get seats near the front. Mahmoud had two brothers in the stadium in the VIP area.
1: There was a serious problem, and I was very worried about them and all the people. We were hearing voices warning others from the fan side who were jostling over the steel fence. And that is what we witnessed. The number of people on the steel fence increased because everyone wanted to be at the front. So they all climbed on each other. This was difficult to see. When fans stampeded over the steel fence, the fence fell. People came on the pitch because the stampede was so strong.
0: Seeing that things were getting out of hand, security guards acted quickly.
1: The police asked us to enter the changing rooms. We wanted to do something to help, but we didn't know what. So when the fans crossed the fence, we went to the changing rooms.
0: There they would be safe, but unable to see what was happening, only hear the sounds of the chaos and tragedy unfolding in the third-class section of the stadium, getting horrifying updates.
1: Oh, we were afraid and worried, and every now and then at this time, we were hearing numbers dying, and we became upset and cried. Some of us were crying because people had come to enjoy and watch a match. We were upset and very sad. I did not imagine that people would die like this. Those with minor injuries were being treated and taken out of the stadium. Those with severe injuries were taken to hospital.
0: Kickoff was supposed to have been at 2:30 p.m., but Mahmoud did not get home until 9 hours later. This is how the newspapers reported it.
4: Tragic incident before Zamalek game. Tens of thousands break into the stadium. The fence collapsed, leaving victims behind, 48 dead and 47 injured. Worst incident in Egyptian football ever.
3: When did you get to see your brothers again?
1: I was reassured when I saw them at home. They, of course, went to the house. So we met each other at home. Thank God. They tried to wait for me outside the stadium for a long time, hoping that I would go out to them. But we couldn't leave until the whole situation has calmed down.
3: How do you think the tragedy affected you in later life?
1: Of course, it must have an impact. And when I remember that time, I feel a little bit emotional because it affects me. Thinking back, I imagine the situation and feel that it's in front of me now. And there were some people watching the match who I used to see in later years. And they would say, thank God, nothing happened to us. God saved us. It's painful memory. But they say, thank God, we survived.
0: The match with Dukla Prague was not rescheduled. Zamalek Football Club paid an undisclosed amount of compensation to the victims and their families. Mahmoud Al-Hawaga retired as a player in 1981 and went on to become assistant coach of Egypt's national team. Mahmoud Al-Hawaga was speaking to me, Josephine McDermott, for the Sporting Witness podcast from the BBC World Service.

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4: Hello and thank you for downloading Sporting Witness from the BBC World Service. And today we're looking at a different kind of physical activity, Pilates, a system of strengthening exercises developed by German-born Joseph Pilates. I'm Lucy Burns and I've been speaking to Mary Bowen, who studied Pilates with Joseph and his wife Clara in the 1950s.
5: 5, 6, 7, 8. Round your back, lift your stomach and lift your knees off and go 1. Stretch your legs and bend 2.
4: A Pilates class in Manhattan. Today, Pilates can be found all over the world, but it started off on a much smaller scale. Mary Bowen was an actress and comedian in New York when she came across it.
6: Well, it was 1959, and I had a very active life in theater at that time. But I never had really conditioned my body. It was just a normal, good body. But I was overextending it in all kinds of ways. And about once a year, I'd slip discs, and then I'd lie on my back in traction. And I realized that this is a little iffy for the long haul, and I really thought I should find something.
4: The answer came in an advert in the newspaper.
6: And it showed Joe standing with his bare chest and his bare legs and his little tights and his little shoes and a big mane of white hair. And I wondered, well, who is this looking like a human lion?
4: Joseph Pilates had been born in Germany in 1883. He'd been sickly as a child, suffering from rickets and asthma. So he'd developed a system of physical exercises to build strength and flexibility.
6: I read a little bit about it, and he called it contrology and said where he was, and then I hit a sentence that just stopped me. I based my method on the baby and the cat. And I'd never had a baby and I'd never had a cat, but that just stopped me.
4: And what does that mean, the baby and the cat?
6: Well, it means that in the study of the movement of a baby and in the movement of an animal, especially the cat, he thought was the most superior creation of the Almighty. He said the cat can do everything the best, not using all of you all the time for everything. It's economical. It rests completely and it moves completely. And it was just what I needed.
4: Joe had moved to England in 1912, where he'd worked as a boxer and circus performer.

0: But during the First World War, he was held in an internment camp for enemy aliens, which is where he formalised his system, which he called Contrology. He emigrated to the States in 1925 and started giving lessons.
1: I told him I had back problems and I had hoped that this would help. And he said, you come 3 times a week. And I said, Joe, maybe I could do 2 times a week. And he made this sound if ever he had to accept something that was not exactly as much as he wanted. And he would just go, and that's what that was his acquiescence, that I would come 2 times a week.
0: By the time Mary arrived in 1959, Joe's studio was well established.
1: It was an old building, brownstone in New York, 8th Avenue. You did have an elevator, but he wished you would not take it. You know, there were stairs. Everything creaked. The floorboards creaked. Walking up to his place, and he walked in the door, and there was a room, large, with apparatus in it, completely masculine. Not a single thing of beauty, of roundness, of power, or nothing.
0: What was it? What was a class like with Joe? How did that work?
1: Well, you didn't have a class. We didn't have classes. I mean, when you say class, I think of a group. It was always one to one. I never had a whole hour with him in my 6.5 years, 2 times a week, because he was no longer doing that. He had a teacher, Hannah, another German woman, who would teach the newcomers. Very clear and very good teacher. You had about maybe 5 lessons, and then you were on your own, and you had to do that by memory, and you did. There was no coddling of anybody. They didn't talk to each other much on the floor, no kibitzing on the floor, no talking to each other on the floor or in the dressing room the way it is now, where your whole lives are revealed in Pilates studios now. This was where people went and did the Pilates work.
0: The studio was popular with both men and women, particularly dancers and other performers. They found that the exercises, small, controlled movements designed to stretch every part of the body, helped them build core strength and flexibility.
1: You would start on his reformer, and you start on leg and footwork, and you start on the breathing patterns.
0: So the reformer is the big machine that looks slightly like...
1: The machine, yeah, it's like a machine that you push against a bar and you lie on your back on it. And then you would go to the mat, and it's all kinds of postures from your stomach, upside down, legs over, all kinds of moves. So you're getting an invitation and an introduction to all the moves your body can make.
0: Also present was Joseph's wife, Clara.
1: Clara was always there in her white nurse's uniform, white hair. She either stood and watched, or she was behind a little wall where the desk was, and she was maintaining the whole thing. You know, Joe couldn't run a business. And if she came over to you and put her hands on you, you never, ever forgot it, because that was the key thing you needed to think about right then.
0: But despite their regular clients, it was a shoestring operation.
1: He was never a big business. He never promoted himself or knew even how. He was smoking cigars at that point, which killed him in the end. And when he died, he left angry because he hadn't achieved his goal. And even though all of us were dedicated, he wanted what there is now, Pilates all over the world.
0: After Joe's death in 1967, things went quiet in the world of Contrology, or, as it was now being called, Pilates.
1: Once Joe was gone, there was no main studio for a while, and Clara was old, and it took 7 years to try to find someone to take over that studio.
0: But then how did it catch on?
1: By those of us that were living by it, and there were just enough. It was almost like discipleships, little things. No one in the public knew about it. And then by a kind of wave of exercise consciousness that came in the 70s, you have to think that the spirit of the time caught on.
0: By this time, Mary had trained as a Jungian psychoanalyst, but she'd also kept working on Pilates.
1: Well, I just kept digging in and in, digging in, and by the time I'd been doing it 16 years, I was being asked to teach. My clients, who were my psychoanalytic clients, wanted me to explain, well, what do you do on these machines that we pass by when we go to your bathroom and back?
0: Since then, Pilates has become fashionable all over the world, with millions doing the exercises every week. But it turns out they might all be pronouncing it wrong.
1: We didn't even know, ever hear any of us say, hear him say his last name. And in one of the early meetings, they said to a niece that had been found and was up on stage, how did you pronounce your name? And she said, Pilates.
0: Mary's now been doing Pilates for 57 years, and she's still passionate about it.
1: It's just, how do you stretch into your skin? How do you love and revere the body that you're given to live in that you can't be here without? Isn't it time to give it attention?
0: The people who trained with Jo are known today as the Pilates Elders, and Mary is the eldest of them all.
1: I'll be 87 at my next birthday, and nobody would believe it, but it's true. People want me to go around the world because they want people to see that this is a potential. I think that's why they want me. For me to be the most senior anything is so funny to me because I was a baby in my family. And, you know, you live long enough, you get on the other end.
0: Pilates elder Mary Bowen was speaking to me, Lucy Burns, for Sporting Witness. Thanks for listening. Goodbye.

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1: Best thing you'll ever hear.
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0: ABC News. Hello, I'm Simon Lauder. A multi-million dollar grant for a sport project in Health Minister Mark Butler's electorate is under scrutiny for not following proper process. Claire Armstrong reports.
1: Last year, Federal Labor asked an Adelaide council to submit a funding request for a women's soccer club project before any formal costings or planning had been done. Documents released under Freedom of Information reveal Mark Butler's office urged the City of Charles Sturt Council to back the proposal in his electorate. It was then awarded $5 million under a Commonwealth invite-only grant scheme, which has come under fire for its focus on Labor-held seats. Coalition Senator Anne Rustin has criticised the process, saying developing an overall cost first and manufacturing the detail later was not due diligence.
0: Former ASIO boss Dennis Richardson has accused senior public servants of being cowardly. In a speech at the Lowy Institute's Media Awards, reflecting on his time as a public servant, Mr. Richardson said he often had to have difficult conversations with prime ministers and they would often disagree with his advice. But he says it now seems senior public servants are guilty of self-censorship and are not as fearless in giving advice to government.
2: Now, I think too many senior public servants, I think they hide behind their own cowardness and will talk endlessly about how difficult it is to give frank advice, but they wouldn't know what it was if they fell over.
0: Saudi Arabia has cut oil shipments to Europe after drone attacks damaged its key export pipeline. Here's Middle East correspondent Caitlin Kelly.
3: The Houthis say three people were killed in Saudi strikes as the country scrambles to contain the rebel group's territorial advances along the Red Sea coast. As fighting escalates rapidly, the UN says more than 100,000 people have been displaced. The insecurity around the Bab al-Mandab Strait threatens 4% of the world's oil supply, as Saudi reportedly told European customers that some oil shipments will be cancelled this month. Analysts say Saudi Arabia is in a bind as Houthis take advantage of the regional conflict to advance their domestic territorial goals. Caitlin Kelly, ABC News.
0: The UN Human Rights Chief is sounding the alarm on the number of Palestinian bodies being unearthed from the rubble of sites destroyed by Israeli attacks. Volker Turk says the sheer number of bodies is sparking questions about whether war crimes have been committed by Israeli forces in Gaza. Israel has not commented on Mr. Turk's statement, but has previously said it does not deliberately target civilians. A spokesman for Mr. Turk, Thamin Al-Qattan, says there's the possibility of serious violations, including war crimes.
4: The painstaking recovery of extensive human remains in Gaza, mostly of children and women, almost 3 years after their homes were heavily bombed by Israeli forces, underscores concerns over compliance with international law.
0: Independent US Senator Bernie Sanders and former Donald Trump White House strategist Steve Bannon are calling for greater guardrails on AI technology. Kaysen Ho reports from Washington.
5: Opposite poles of the political spectrum have united here at the Pro-Human Assembly in Washington, calling for tougher regulations on artificial intelligence and its development. Left-wing socialist Bernie Sanders and right-wing strategist Steve Bannon, who advised US President Donald Trump in his first term, both headlined the event, calling for tougher measures to crack down on AI development. Bernie Sanders has called for an international treaty, while Steve Bannon says there shouldn't be any agreements with China, saying instead the US needs to choke off the Chinese Communist Party. Kaysen Ho, ABC News, Washington.
0: Back home in Western Australia's police minister has condemned animal cruelty after two teenagers were charged over an alleged incident at Perth Zoo on Sunday night. The boys aged 16 and 17 have appeared in the Perth Children's Court, each charged with criminal damage or destruction of property, trespass and animal cruelty. The prosecutor told the court one of the boys allegedly entered the saltwater crocodile enclosure and hit the animal with a metal pole. Reese Whitby says crocodiles are wild animals.
6: It's not appropriate to provoke them, to stir them up or to injure them in any way, whether it's a crocodile or any other animal at the zoo. So it's not right.
0: Premier Ben Carroll would give Victorian police officers sweeping powers to stop and search anyone in public if Labor is re-elected in November, borrowing another policy from the opposition. The change would be introduced from early next year under the Premier's commitment to crack down on violent knife crime. Police would receive 1,200 extra handheld metal-detecting wands to use in public places at any time. This is ABC News. You can find more news anytime on ABC Listen.

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7: Hello and welcome to the Sporting Witness podcast from the BBC World Service with me, Ian Williams, looking back at the 1974 World Cup. Our focus is on the tournament's only African nation, Zaire, now known as the Democratic Republic of the Congo. But it's not a goal or a moment of magic we'll examine. It's an incident largely remembered as something comedic, even if the true reasons behind it remain shrouded in mystery. It's Saturday, the 22nd of June, 1974, and inside the Parkstadion in the West German city of Gelsenkirchen, reigning world champions Brazil are lining up a free kick outside Zaire's penalty area. Suddenly, as the referee blows his whistle, Zaire's Mwepu Elunga breaks out of the defensive wall, charges towards the ball, and hammers it downfield. Watching on is Zaire reserve goalkeeper Mohamed Kalambay.
8: We were surprised because it's a behaviour you can't have, especially in games like that.
9: When the match comes.
7: A yellow card is quickly brandished, whilst the reaction among players, fans and commentators is a mix of confusion and derision. The assumption many make is that this player from the heart of Africa is merely ignorant about the rules.
8: We
10: just knew he was a nervous type of guy.
9: Nervous.
7: What is clear is that this is the moment most people recall when they think of Zaire at the World Cup.
10: We were not a bad team. Do you hear? If we got there, it was a providence.
9: C'est une providence.
10: The World Cup is not just any old thing.
7: A former Belgian colony, the Republic of the Congo, as it was first known, gained independence in June 1960.
11: The Congolese army, under the leadership of Colonel Mobutu, took control of the country last night.
7: Just a few months later, a military coup was carried out by the man who had changed the country's name to Zaire in 1971, Colonel Mobutu.
11: The army, he said, had taken control until the end of December in the best interests of the country, but they had not seized power.
7: By the time President Mobutu went into exile in 1997, he had been dictator of a corrupt regime for well over 30 years. Mobutu used his power to amass a huge personal fortune, and he invested some of it into football.
10: We met him on two occasions. We went to his house, he invited us, and we were at the presidency. We went to see him because he wanted to encourage us. He was our president. He was a thoughtful guy.
7: Under Mobutu's presidency, the country enjoyed a spell of footballing success in the 1960s and 70s. The men's national team, known as the Leopards, won the Africa Cup of Nations in 1968 and again in 1974. Mohamed Kalambay and Mwepu Elunga were teammates on the international stage and at clubside TP Mazembe, also twice African champions in that period.
10: Mwepu Elunga was one of our younger brothers. He had the right qualities at that time. He was a defender and with a great team spirit, and that made him a great player.
7: Mobutu ensured the players were well rewarded. Those who helped win the 1974 Nations Cup were each given a house and a car.
10: Yes, it's true. He said to himself, "This is my team and I'm going to assist them." He even gave us a medal.
7: Rules meant there was just one African place up for grabs for the 1974 World Cup. Hosted in what was then West Germany, Zaire beat Togo, Cameroon, Ghana, Zambia and Morocco to qualify for football's global showpiece.
9: par les Congolais.
10: All the countries were beaten by this Congolese team. We had a great president who thought of us, who encouraged us, and who made us a great team in the country and a great team in Africa.
9: Une grande équipe d'Afrique.
2: The World Cup of 74 lived in fear. The Munich Olympics of 72 had taken more than its toll of Israeli dead. They had changed the climate in which major sports events would take place.
7: As the players arrived, security was tight following a terror attack at the Olympics 2 years before. But that wasn't their only concern, because the corruption rife in Zaire appeared to have followed them.
10: When we arrived in Germany, we were missing one small thing. Recognition.
9: La reconnaissance.
10: We didn't get our bonuses. We didn't get the money for a World Cup participation. Maybe that means that money had been diverted or something.
7: Zaire kicked off with a 2-0 defeat to Scotland. Already, there were growls of discontent within the Leopards' camp.
10: We knew that playing in the World Cup meant having means. But when you arrive at the World Cup and you don't have those means, what do? You regret it, don't you?
9: Vous regrettez, n'est-ce pas?
10: But regretting means you don't have the morale to play. And that's what happened to us.
7: Zaire lost their next group game to Yugoslavia, 9-0.
9: La grande raison.
10: The reason why we lost was our mood.
9: C'était le moral.
10: We were not in the mood we needed to be in.
7: 3-0 down after just 18 minutes, Zaire chose to substitute goalkeeper Kazadi Mwamba. As Kalambayi looked on, the coach turned instead to Tubilandu Ndimbi, a keeper measuring in at only around 1 metre, 65 centimetres tall.
10: We had a technical team. This team saw fit to field this one. It doesn't mean he had connections. I don't think so.
9: Je ne pense pas.
7: Is it true that Ndimbi was so small, though? Or is that just a rumour?
10: As you say, he was very small.
7: President Mobutu was reportedly not short of anger at the scoreline.
10: When you lose, nobody's with you. When you have a victory, everybody cheers.
9: Tout le monde vous acclame.
10: Mobutu did not cheer us, but it was not right that we lost with that score.
7: It was reported that the squad was threatened in some way. Is that true?
9: No, c'est menace.
10: No, we didn't see these threats. People can say anything after a certain defeat. That doesn't mean that Mobutu could do anything just to punish us.
9: Punir.
7: In the final group game, Zaire were again quickly behind, Jairzinho scoring for Brazil after 12 minutes. Rivelino added a second on 66 minutes before Mwepu Ilunga's memorable intervention 2 minutes later. As three Brazilians stood over the free kick, Ilunga lined up as part of a five-man wall. Immediately as the referee blew his whistle, the defender sprinted forward and sent the ball high and long back into the opposition half.
10: It was an abnormal reaction. He shouldn't have behaved like that. But he did. People weren't happy because, can you imagine? We were at the World Cup.
7: As Romanian referee Nicolae Rainha brandished the yellow card, Ilunga bowed.
10: It was certainly a sign of respect.
7: Ilunga had not told anyone in the team he was thinking about doing this. What did he say after the match?
9: No,
10: he never said anything after the match.
7: But well over 30 years later, Ilunga did finally seem to confess, giving interviews before his death in 2015, in which he claimed his actions were a protest against the squad being denied their bonuses.
9: Ça peut être ce que vous dites.
10: It could be what you say, or it could be that Ilunga was nervous at the time, and I told you that he was a nervous guy. He could act like that.
7: Whatever the reason, Mwepu Ilunga has become part of World Cup folklore. Kalambayi isn't too worried that his former teammate somewhat overshadows Zaire's achievements.
10: We eliminated a lot of teams to get to the World Cup, and we were recognized.
9: C'est un grand souvenir.
10: It's a great memory, because when you look at the teams in Africa, there are just a few that have been to the World Cup. But we were there, and we deserved it.
9: Nous l'avons mérité.
7: Mohamed Kalambayi speaking to me, Ian Williams, for the Sporting Witness podcast.

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7: Yes, welcome to Sport Today with me, Nishat Ladar. Coming up, why are Tottenham yet to score in the Premier League this season, despite millions spent in the transfer window? Also, the head of referees in England has been reacting to a huge mistake in the Manchester Derby and counting the cost of war. We hear from a Ukrainian tennis star whose home was destroyed in Russian attacks. But we start with a huge moment for athletics in Africa.
8: It is my great pleasure to announce that the 2029 World Athletics Championships has been awarded to the city of Nairobi in Kenya.
7: The president of World Athletics there in Budapest, Lord Sebastian Coe, announcing that for the first time in history, Africa will be staging the World Athletics Championships in 3 years' time, beating off competition from Munich, London and Rome. Munich will host in 2031, but Lord Coe said that 2029 was the right time for Kenya and the continent.
8: It was important that the World Championship should come to Africa. When we had the right host, the right bid, and the right circumstances. Nairobi has demonstrated emphatically that this is their moment to supercharge the development of our sport in Kenya and across Africa, leaving a compelling legacy that inspires a continent.
7: So a huge moment for Africa and for Kenya. BBC Sport Africa's senior sports reporter Celestine Karane is in Nairobi. Celestine, history made. Kenya will host the championships in 2029, the first time Africa will stage the event. Just sum up how big this is for the nation and for the continent.
9: Absolutely massive decision from World Athletics, Nishat. It is huge moment, not just for Kenya, but for the continent. I mean, one of the most interesting reactions I've seen online is somebody posted that they are so happy they could cry. And I think this just brings into perspective what it means for the country. The country's president has called the decision athletics coming home. And so it just shows you how Kenyans are deeply connected with the sport, what it means to them. They have been producing world champions, Olympic champions for so many years. And now they feel like this gives them an opportunity to celebrate that heritage by hosting the world. It's also been a massive celebration across Africa. We've seen Haile Gebrselassie, the Ethiopian legend, saying this is not just a win for Kenya, it is a win for Africa.
7: And Kenya beat off competition for 2029 from Munich, from London and from Rome. So, Celestine, why do you think Nairobi won this bid?
9: Nairobi sold its vision, Nishat, on a couple of areas. First, the fact that the sport is part of their national heritage. They feel athletics is in their DNA. They have produced over 70 world champions since the World Championships competition began in 1983. And they feel now it's time for them to be more than a home of champions, but to be able to host the biggest events. And then they put forward evidence that they have been there and done this before, only that it was not the Senior World Championships. They have done this in age group competitions. And these age group competitions, the under 17 and the under 18 global competitions, had sold out crowds in Nairobi. And they showed this as evidence that they are ready to take the big one, you know, the World Athletics Championships. Sebastian Coe, the president of World Athletics, pointed to this strong fan base when he spoke about why Nairobi was considered. But Nish, there's been an area that Nairobi has not been able to, has had a bit of concerns, and that is stadium infrastructure. When they first bid for a World Athletics Championships, it was to host the 2025 edition, but it was given to Tokyo because of inadequacies in infrastructure. But now the country has said they are ready with major renovations underway in the stadium, which is Kasarani Stadium, that is expected to host this competition. It is a 48,000-seater stadium. And the upgrades are being made because of next year's Continental Football Tournament, the Africa Cup of Nations, which Kenya will host with Tanzania and Uganda. So these are some of the reasons why Nairobi was considered, other than the fact of course, Nishat, that Wild Athletics wants to take the tournament global, wants to show that this competition is also global and bring it to Africa for the first time.
7: Now, we've seen Kenya stage other athletics events, Celestine, such as the World Under 18 Championships in 2017 and the World Under 20s in 2021. But how important will those experiences prove to be for the organisers?
9: They are very important experiences because of different things that are needed by World Athletics as assurances that an event can go well. And what are these? This is transport infrastructure in the country. You know, will you know, athletes be caught in traffic? Hotels, will the city be able to host and accommodate enough of the traveling officials, athletes and fans from around the world? And as well as security, that will you be able to control the big crowds that are coming to the stadiums? Will you be able to have a good flow of fans? Will fans have a good experience? All these things are things that Kenya picked when they hosted the Under 18, the Under 17, the Under 20, and as well as the World Cross Country Championships, Nishat, in Mombasa. They feel like they are now ready to put all the learnings that they've had in the past into practice.
7: Do you know so many of Kenya's top athletes very, very well? How important is it for the likes of Faith Kipyegon, for example, to have a championship like this at home and to be part of history?
9: You know, the one line I have seen this morning, or when the news broke from a Kenyan athlete, is a Kenyan athlete posted, "What a time to be alive as a Kenyan athlete." And that shows you, Nishat, that the excitement that they have, that they can be able to compete in front of their own people in a top-level competition.
7: Well, Celestine, stay with us. Let's now speak to Barnaba Korir, who's part of the Nairobi bid team and joins us from Budapest, where the announcement was made. Barnaba, congratulations. What does it mean to the bid team to have won the right to host the 2029 Championships in Nairobi?
10: Thank you very much. This is really a milestone for the bid team that they were able to deliver. It was really something special for us, very exciting, but also it was very tense for us when we were waiting to know exactly whether we were going to make it. And remember, we were also working against the leading countries also like London, Munich, and of course Rome. And you know that the infrastructure they have sometimes could be better than us. But really, we are really happy, not only for Kenya, not only for East Africa, but for Africa as a whole. It's a proud moment for us.
7: As you say, you did beat off three very big and strong bids. And Kenya has previously bid to stage the championship in 2025. So why, Barnaba, was Nairobi successful this time?
10: We managed to improve on those areas that we actually lost points on. When the team came to Nairobi to do the inspection, they saw that we have the infrastructure that can also manage this very important championship. And remember, the president of World Athletics also indicated that because of the history of athletics in Kenya, going back all the way to Kipchoge Keino, and of course David Rudisha and others, Paul Tergat, who have done so well in building the sport of athletics in the world. And therefore, because of that and the infrastructure, that is why we were able to win this time around. And of course, the support from the Kenyan people. We saw the statistics, 68% of the Kenyans are really in athletics, and athletics is also a second sport in Kenya. And compared to the world of that 6%, we were able to win.
7: Lord Sebastian Coe also spoke about the fact that your bid was an emotional bid, and athletics is a sport which means so much to Kenya. How much do you think that connection played a part in your success?
10: It is Kenya that has contributed so much for the development of athletics in the world. Because going back all the way to the 50s, even before we got the independence, at least from Kenya was leading in the early 60s, all the way to this time, Kenya has played a very big role. And of course, the advancement of athletics has been included in the history of running in Kenya. And to the point that in any competition around the world, the people of the world loves Kenya. When there's not a Kenyan athlete, you find that there's something missing. And you could see the support that we also received, not only from Kenya, from different parts of the world, is that there is a special feeling about the Kenyan runner.
7: The Kasarani Stadium, which is being renovated for next year's AFCON, will stage the events. What kind of venue can the world's top athletes expect to compete in?
10: I've been in most of the major events, the World Championship, Olympics, and of course the ultimate competition that we had here in Budapest. There's the stadiums, the infrastructure actually is excellent. It meets the standards. And if you see now what is happening in Nairobi here, we have built, the government of President Ruto has built new stadiums, renovated Kasarani Stadium to meet the standards. And we are working very closely with World Athletics to ensure that the buoyant areas that is required to be upgraded is being done properly. And that coordination has really helped us to understand that, yes, we want to improve it. And I can tell you, by the time that AFCON is over, our stadium will be as good as new.
7: And we've spoken about Kenya's history with athletics, but what will these championships do for the next generation of Kenyan sportsmen and women?
10: It is going to be amazing, because you realize that our young athletes are also coming up and also taking the positions of those who are transiting from the youth all the way to the seniors. And it will make a very huge difference. It will go a long way in inculcating the athletics in the schools, athletics also in almost all the institutions. And it is something that every Kenyan will also want to be associated, not for now alone, and for the future. So it is actually building the new generations that will take over from the seniors in ensuring that 2032, 2036 Olympics and any other event will be filled by the Kenyans. This World Championship will ensure that athletics will remain in Kenya as actually one of the number one sport in Kenya into the future.
7: It's great speaking to you, Bernabe. Enjoy the celebrations and thank you for speaking to us on Sport Today.
10: Thank you very much. I'm happy, and let us all celebrate for Africa.
7: Well, BBC Sport Africa's Celestine Karanay is still with us. Celestine, in terms of legacy, how important is it for Kenya that the championships in 2029 leave something long-lasting that will benefit the country for years to come? And do you think it

0: the sense that the legacy will be about closing that gap between the continent's success as a competitor and its ability to host global sporting events. That is the one thing that Kenya will be hoping 2029 can do, and not just for Kenya, but for Africa as a whole.
1: Thank you, Celestine. That's our reporter, Celestine Caronet. On to football now on Sport Today, and can Tottenham begin to turn around their troubled start to the season?
2: Spurs still without a goal in the Premier League. Tottenham 0, Everton 0.
1: Well, despite spending $319 million in the European summer transfer window, more than the likes of Liverpool, Arsenal and Real Madrid, Tottenham have failed to score in any of their opening four Premier League games. Well, today they get a break from league action as they face Liverpool in their third round of one of English football's domestic cup competitions, the EFL Cup. Tottenham have made eight changes from their draw against Everton on the weekend, and Ghana's Mohamed Kudus makes his first competitive start since January. Here is Tottenham manager Roberto De Zerbi.
3: I can't say nothing as a attitude, as a behavior of the player. No. I said to stay calm, maybe to don't lose the confidence because we are not scoring, we are not winning. Stay calm, improve, work hard and try to understand where is the improvement.
1: Well, Sport Today's John Bennett is with me. John, Tottenham finished 17th in the last two seasons and they flirted with relegation despite all the money spent. Is there a danger that this is going to be yet another long season for their fans?
4: Still plenty of time, I think, Nishat, to turn things around. But in the league, it's their worst start since 2008. So even worse than last season and the season before that you mentioned, when they finished just above the relegation places. Attacking players Savio, Omar Marmoush and Mikhailo Mudryk have been brought in. But so far, they're yet to hit the ground running. Again, lots of time for them to get better. The one bright spot of the season, though, was actually in this competition that they're taking part in today, the EFL Cup, a 5-1 win over second-tier side Charlton in the last round. But in the league, two defeats and then two 0-0s in a row. I've just been speaking to the former Tottenham and Cameroon defender Sebastian Bassong, who's been telling me what the mood in the dressing room will be like right now after no goals in the Premier League so far.
5: Obviously, there's a lot of noise around them and they can't pretend that they don't hear the noise and they don't know. They're aware of the situation. But when you're in the dressing room, you can't really panic about the situation. Otherwise, you lose the control. And whether it's from the backroom staff or the players, they have to take it down, take the responsibility, face it. But the mood can't be down because they're always going to look at what they've done well and what they could and will improve rather than, oh, we haven't scored, because then the mentality is going to be so negative and then negativity spread and that's what you don't want. So I think at the moment, especially the staff, they may be working hard on keeping some sort of a positive mood rather than being scared of or fear what's gone wrong.
4: The positive is that they're keeping clean sheets. And Roberto De Zerbi, the manager, he joked or half joked afterwards after the last game. He said, if I was managing in Serie A, they'd love me. I've had two clean sheets in a row. You're a defender. Would there be splits in the camp? Kind of the defenders going, we're doing our job. The attackers aren't doing their job. They're not getting the goals here.
5: It could be, but I don't think that's the case. Defensive wise, that's, for me, that's the positive, because even in the first couple of games of the season or pre-season, sometimes I could see a little bit of, you know, fragile pattern of play defensive-wise. Now they've been a little bit more solid. They don't concede as much, so it's a good base. And for me, going forward, if you've got a strong defensive unit, a strong defensive mindset, you can always get the goals.
4: What did you make of Roberto De Zerbi at the weekend, almost on the pitch, coaching Mattis Tel? One of the forwards is really struggling this season. How would that have gone down in the dressing room, do you think?
5: I think now they got to get to know him. He's very passionate. I'm not surprised. For me, that's Roberto De Zerbi being himself, being his authentic self. That demand, I think, is a huge plus.
4: It's the cup today, the game just about to kick off between Liverpool and Tottenham. Is that a good distraction, do you think, for the club, where, with everything not going so well in the Premier League?
5: I wouldn't call it a distraction. That's your bread and butter. The good thing with football, you always got

0: another chance to fix what went wrong. The next game always comes so quick that you ain't got time to dwell too much on what went wrong on the last one. It's a game against a great club, great team, Liverpool, that I've been struggling as well. And move forward. That's all you can do. You can't look back. You can only have control about what's happening right now. And today is Liverpool.
1: Where do you expect Tottenham to finish in the Premier League this season? There was lots of positivity before the season because of the amount of money that they've spent. The fans are back down to earth now. How do you think it's going to level out in the end?
0: The amount of money the Tottenham Hotspurs have spent got people the wrong idea because they got excited. It was emotional. But they got back to the reality knowing that you need time to build a team. Honestly, Tottenham should finish in Europe.
1: You still think they could achieve that?
0: They will. I'm not even thinking. They will finish in Europe. That's where they belong. And I'm not only talking about the amount of money they've spent. Yeah, that's one thing. But with the ambition, and you got to visualize, you got to speak it to existence. And at some point, they got to live up to the expectation.
1: And finally, Seb, you could take out your frustrations about how Tottenham are doing on the punch bag, can't you, at the moment? Because quickly, you're training for a charity boxing match, aren't you, against another former footballer?
0: I've turned into a boxer. I mean, I want to be a boxer. You know, with all due respect for this art. It's not even a sport, it's an art. I've been boxing for a while now. Now it's time to put it in the ring. Hit, don't get hit, and I'm going to fight a next Arsenal player. So I'm going to it's going to be my pleasure, you know, to knock him down.
1: Seb Bassong there. Armand Traoré is the ex-Arsenal player that the ex-Tottenham player Sebastian Bassong will be boxing against next month. So good luck to Seb with that. And talking of Arsenal, they are also in EFL Cup action. Same kickoff time as Tottenham against Liverpool, and they're taking on Ipswich. Remember, Arsenal haven't won this trophy since 1993.
2: Elsewhere, John, the boss of the Premier League referees has been giving his reaction to this huge mistake in the Manchester derby at the weekend, which was live on BBC World Service.
3: Guardiola cross, Haaland is there! Haaland has scored! But he's offside. The check is not over yet. The word that's coming is that Haaland is all right. He is onside. Enzo Fernandez might be the issue in the middle. There is Enzo Fernandez, who is offside, and he does go for it. Here we go, it's all about Haaland, they've decided. Never mind what Enzo Fernandez was doing, it's going to be 1-0 Manchester City, and now Haaland can run towards the away end.
2: That was Erling Haaland's controversial winner for Manchester City against Manchester United. The goal was given, but it immediately became apparent that the video officials had made an error in failing to identify an offside offence by Man City's Enzo Fernandez, diving at the ball in a central position and interfering with opponents. So what has the referee's boss had to say about that mistake, John?
1: Well, he's called Howard Webb. He's the head of what they call ProRef, and ProRef actually admitted to an error of judgment almost immediately after the game on Sunday evening. Today, Howard Webb was appearing on his regular TV slot. It's on a TV show called Match Officials Mic'd Up, where he goes through some recent refereeing and video assistant refereeing decisions, good and bad. And on this Manchester City derby incident, or Manchester derby incident, Howard Webb said, "I was really disappointed with this outcome. We all are. None more so than the VAR officials themselves. They take a lot of personal pride in what they do, and they're obviously hurting now, having fallen short in this situation. They'll not be officiating again until after the international break." The Premier League, Nishat, also released the audio footage of what the VAR and the assistant VAR was saying. And it's really clear that, as Webb admits, at no stage do they consider whether Fernandez was offside. And Webb says that's because they got tunnel vision over Erling Haaland. So they just focused on the goal scorer, Erling Haaland. They didn't focus at all on Enzo Fernandez. And Webb says they will try to take the learning forward to prevent this unusual type of error from happening again.
2: And meanwhile, John, in France, there's been a high-profile managerial departure.
1: Interesting one, this. Dino Topmuller has left a Champions League club, Lens, who are in the main stage of the Champions League this season. Lens say it's by mutual agreement, but as you'll hear in a moment, it seems quite one-sided to me. Topmuller only took over in the European summer after Pierre Sage left to go to the Premier League to join Crystal Palace. Lars have 4 points after four games in Liga, but they did beat Slavia Prague 3-2 in their opening Champions League game. Lars say, we informed the head coach of our intention to restructure the staff. As Dino Topmuller could not align with these structural changes, the club made the responsible decision, they say, to terminate his tenure, as well as that of his two assistants. Lars have some tough games coming up in the Champions League. They play Man City and Liverpool later this season.
2: Thank you, John. Now, tennis player Diana Yastremska has called on the WTA to not allow the tennis world to get used to the war in Ukraine and to understand the stresses that Ukrainian players continually go through. Yastremska revealed last week that her family home in Odessa was destroyed by Russian drones, and she's been speaking to the BBC's Newsday programme.
4: I woke up at 5 a.m. due to my father call by video, and he told me the Russian missile caliber hit our building in Odessa during the night. Then they told me that apartment was completely destroyed. For the first few seconds, I couldn't really understand and realize what it meant. Some young men on the 21st floor were simply sleeping in their homes. They were killed. You know, at that time, I had a thought that I lost apartment, but thanks God my parents are alive, my family is alive, and someone is lost someone. So after that, it becomes very difficult to feel sorry for yourself because you lost your home. It's terrible.
5: Now, you posted an image on social media of the bright orange Roland Garros towel hanging from the wreckage.
4: Yeah,
5: just tell us the significance of that.
4: That's the only thing that left, and the white toy that was on the floor. You know, when I saw that towel, like, among the destruction, at first it almost didn't seem real, because when there is a racket hits directly the apartment, when there is nothing left, the only thing you see is the towel of Roland Garros. You know, for someone, it's just a towel, but for me, Roland Garros is my life, my journey, my dreams, my victories, my fails, my everything, you know? When I saw it, it became a symbol for me. A symbol that the fight goes on, even when everything around has been destroyed. It was still there. Once a simple towel become a huge meaning to me.
6: Diana, it's Isaac, the sports presenter here. I'm really sorry to hear about what's been happening and your story. I wondered, we're starting to see a bit of a defrosting of relations when it comes to sporting bodies and Russian athletes. And I know in July, the IOC said that they were going to provisionally suspend the suspension on Russian athletes. I know when you play Russian and Belarusian athletes, you don't shake their hands. Just talk to me about the importance of the ban on Russian athletes, what it's been for this war.
4: For me, there is something more important right now. For 4.5 years, Ukrainian tennis players have been living and competing under circumstances that are anything but normal. We step onto the same court, play the same rules, are expected to deliver the same results. We are struggling a lot at the nights. We are always checking our phones. We don't sleep well. We always worry about our family, about our close people. We have to wake up in the mornings and we have to get our focus and attention on our practice, on our games. Like, that's why I would like the WTA to continue to remember that behind every Ukrainian flag in a tournament draw, there is a real person, a human, and behind that person, there is a family, country where the war is still going on.
2: Ukrainian tennis star Diana Yastremska there. And that's it from this edition of Sport Today. Goodbye.
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0: ABC News. Good morning, I'm Simon Lauder. There are fresh concerns about a government grant scheme, this time involving a project in Health Minister Mark Butler's electorate. Claire Armstrong reports.
1: The Coalition has criticised the process used by Labor to allocate $5 million for a women's soccer club upgrade in Adelaide as lacking due diligence. Documents released under Freedom of Information reveal Mark Butler's office urged a council in his electorate to seek federal funding before any formal costings or planning had been done. Mr. Butler says he was proud to back the project, which received the funds under a controversial invite-only grants program, but Liberal Senator Anne Rustin says the process was the opposite of transparency.
0: The federal opposition says the government's under a deadline to land its AI policy before investors walk away. Leaked policy documents seen by the ABC reveal Labor is considering imposing an opt-out model where artists' work would automatically be available to AI companies unless creators actively take steps to block or remove them. The opposition's Aaron Violi says the coalition is willing to work with Labor to strike a balance between protecting artists and encouraging investments.
2: Hopefully there is bipartisan support and a middle path is found here. The sooner we can see legislation and the sooner we can bring clarity for everyone, the better it will be. In an ideal world, if we could provide that certainty by the end of this year, that would be great.
0: Indigenous advocates want more support for people leaving prison after a new report found more than 60% of inmates have a mental illness. The independent study published by the Royal Australian and New Zealand College of Psychiatrists found substance use disorder is the most common diagnosis. More than 90% of those studied were First Nations. Mental health worker Danica Winterton says people are falling between the gaps.
3: There's no dual diagnosis centres. So a lot of these women, they have schizophrenia and they have substance use disorder. They can't address either of those because both those services won't accept them. We have many of our female clients are homeless and they're just bouncing between services, but they have no way of rehabilitating.
0: Turning overseas, and the Houthis and the Saudi-led coalition are exchanging intense fire as oil supplies are threatened. Here's Middle East correspondent Caitlin Kelly.
4: Saudi Arabia has cut oil shipments to Europe this month after drone attacks damaged its key export pipeline. With 4% of the world's oil supply now at risk, the country is scrambling to contain the Houthis' territorial advance along the Red Sea coast. With intense fighting ongoing, the UN says more than 100,000 people have been displaced. Analysts say Saudi Arabia is in a bind as the Houthis take advantage of the regional conflict to advance their domestic territorial goals. Caitlin Kelly, ABC News.
0: The United Nations Human Rights Chief has called for investigators to be given full access to destroyed sites in Gaza, warning remains of entire families are being unearthed in the Palestinian enclave. Volker Turk says the discoveries raise fresh concerns that serious violations of international law, including war crimes, have been committed by Israel during the Gaza war. Israel has previously said it does not deliberately target civilians. A spokesman for Mr. Turk, Thamin Al-Qahtan, warns the remains of many more people are yet to be recovered.
5: Much of Gaza has been flattened by Israeli bombing or demolition and clearing by heavy machinery and explosives. It is critical that evidence of violations, including at destroyed sites, be preserved.
0: A bipartisan group of American political figures has gathered in Washington to call on governments to rein in the development of artificial intelligence. Kaysen Ho reports from Washington.
6: The pro-human assembly event has heard from an unexpected combination of political figures. Addressing the audience, left-wing independent Senator Bernie Sanders said voluntary industry measures to safeguard against artificial intelligence would not be enough to protect humanity, urging for an international treaty, while former strategist for Donald Trump, Steve Bannon, called for the United States to shut down the competition in China rather than make any deals. It comes ahead of Chinese President Xi Jinping's visit to Washington next week, when artificial intelligence is expected to be a major topic of discussion. Kaysen Ho, ABC News, Washington.
0: The US Air Force Secretary is

0: Acknowledged America has weapons in orbit. Troy Meek made the comments on Monday, saying the US has on-orbit space control weapons. It's the strongest admission yet by a US official of weapons in space amid rising tensions with Russia and China. A US official says it's a landmark moment.
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3: ABC Cricket Podcast, time with your boys, Corb Middlemass and Ed Cowan for your Monday. Holy smokes, do we have a bit to chop up today in the cricketing world. What a week it has been. Ed Cowan has been with us right throughout the process as we've talked about privatisation and what it's going to look like for the game of cricket. Well, gee, we got a big update during the week, and we got a lot to discuss. Ed Cowan is in Sydney. Hello, Teddy.
4: I'm in Sydney only just, yeah, Corbin.
3: It's been a big day for you at airports.
4: Oh, I've just come off like a 4.5 hour delay sitting in a Qantas lounge.
3: Hey, beats being outside the Qantas lounge.
4: That is true. that is true. Now, speaking of privatisation, I watched Offsiders yesterday.
3: Yeah.
4: Two things came to mind. You did a great job.
3: Oh, thank
4: you. You're an excellent host of that show.
3: Last minute
4: But
3: call
4: you
3: up.
4: Used the word, we've got so much to chop up. And I was like, hang about.
3: Yeah.
4: I thought that was exclusive to this podcast. And there you are rolling it out on a Sunday morning. I think television demands, you know, a little bit more formality.
3: Formal? Yeah.
4: That.
3: Okay.
4: And secondly, there was half hour, chock-a-block. Some bloke's being traded from some football team to the Bulldogs. No one cares. You guys talked about it for 23 minutes. Big Bash privatisation, minutes zero.
3: Zero. It was on the rundown. It got squeezed. I was meant to discuss it, but it's only a 29-minute show, so half an hour show. So
4: it's almost 23 minutes talking AFL trade deals. No one cares, mate.
3: Yeah, so it is hotly debated what goes in and what doesn't, but this time of the year, I'll tell you what, it's easier to flesh out something like that. Like Zach Butters, it wasn't 23 minutes. It was might have been
4: felt
3: two
4: like
3: or three
4: 23
3: minutes. It would have to you, I'm sure. They're perhaps not as engaged in that space. But this topic needs a little bit more nuance and a little bit more time.
4: Nah, it's true.
3: TV's kind of like synthesis. Like you on radio or the podcast, for example, you get an idea and you get a chance to unpack it. It's unboxing and you can go through it from every single angle. On TV, it's like spit out a soundbite. You got 30, 40 seconds, sum it all up in one, bring all the ideas together and give me one soundbite. So it can come across a little bit dry on TV if you're looking for certain points
4: that's
3: and ways
4: fair.
3: To get into it.
4: That's fair. But I'll give you that. But what would you have said in your 45-second soundbite if you had to synthesize it? What would you have said to put you on the spot?
3: That's a good question. I would have said that Cricket Australia are rushing into this. Mm-hmm. That it feels like a very rushed decision and probably the most important one that the game's had in my time. I think it's fair to say. I think the way that your board and Cricket New South Wales, and obviously we do this podcast together, so it's easy to fall into some groupthink from time to time and everything else, but I think the way that it's been expressed that New South Wales are against it, they're a no, I think that misses so much of what's at play here. I mean, what you do for a living, and you've been able to explain to us so well as someone that works for an investment firm and, you know, you're constantly working with private equity and all these type things, that this is exactly what this is, basically, on the sporting scale. John Knox is obviously the chairman of the board. He's no stranger to any of this. He's an elite performer in his world. So New South Wales are pro-privatisation. They're anti this model. So you've got some leaders in their field in this particular space that are looking at this and saying, nope, not for us in the way that it's currently presented. And that would ring alarm bells for me in the way that this board has basically looked at it and thought, oh, no good, given their background. Like, John's involved in sporting franchises. He sits on boards and is part of groups that essentially do this.
4: The business that he works for owns the Trent Rockets.
3: There you go.
4: Yep. And reportedly looking at an IPL team. So he's actively involved. I think you're downplaying other members of the board as well.
3: Sure.
4: So David Gallop,
3: sure,
4: probably the most experienced sport administrator of the last 30 years.
3: Yep.
4: Saw Super League, saw Manchester City's involvement in Melbourne City in Football Australia. You've got very financially literate people who understand the opportunity.

0: Yep.
1: There's no doubt that they understand the opportunity, but have come to the view that we are buyers of the Big Bash, not sellers.
0: Yep. So I've got lots of questions on that front to come for New South Wales. I wasn't going to run through every single member of the board, but
1: I was just giving a context.
0: Correct.
1: It's not. I just don't want you to think that it's
0: The
1: John Knox show because he's the chairperson and has to front the media and sign off the letters.
0: I guess the image I was trying to create is that these are people that are very experienced in this particular space and they're voting no, and the people that are voting yes are the people that are running some of these organisations at a loss that need the money. And so for me, that paints someone that doesn't understand a lot of this space. That rings alarm bells for me, that there's a need to sell because the Melbourne Renegades, for example, aren't turning a profit, for example. So it's I think Gideon Haigh described the whole thing as a shoddy yard sale in his piece on in Cricket at All. So there are concerns everywhere, but Cricket Australia, as Todd Greenberg said with me at the Darwin Test match, that it's at a certain point they've got to start making some decisions. They've made one. They're pushing ahead, despite the fact that they haven't got a consensus from their seven key stakeholders, which are the six states and the players.
1: Yeah, I mean, that's a pretty good summary as to where it's at. Effectively, a decision has been made to forge ahead. I think certain people would probably say the goalposts have moved over time from looking for full consensus to four states being a majority, and now that is effectively three, but realistically from what we understand is actually only two states are keen sellers. One state is exploring the market, two states are keen to sell, one is very keen to sell, and that's been well documented, and the rest are trying to work out what it means for them, because funding to the states from this hasn't been directly secured. The players and an agreement with the players hasn't been secured. And so it's really kind of forging ahead without much firm information, which is never a great place to start, I wouldn't have thought.
0: So to strip it all back, is the BBL going that bad? Like, why is there a need that they need to be selling this right now without all of that done? And as you touched on, trying to negotiate down the track with the Labor. I know Todd Greenberg clapped back the other day saying, we've got an MOU in place. Sure, but things are changing, and in an ideal world, you would change the MOU with that. Instead, you're going to have to try and negotiate with your players from a horrible position, which is going to be this huge influx of money into the game, and then you're going to have to sit down and try and secure your Labor at that point.
1: Yeah, well, that's a perfect point. And no, to answer the original question, the Big Bash is in actual fact one of the great sporting assets in Australia and is on a trajectory. If this was 2 years ago, I'd probably have a different say, but the way they've been able to reshape scheduling, to reshape, international stars and the salary cap around that, and we've seen already, that there's no friction to attracting some of the world's best players. So Ben Stokes going to Adelaide, Finn Allen has just signed a mega deal. So, the argument that is put forward is we're going to lose players to the South African League. We haven't lost one yet. And the players that have been murmuring that that's the case are usually the guns for hire that are only playing on the T20 circuit, and there's a warped incentive to promote that. As a narrative. And so, it's kind of hard to wrap your head around why now, to be honest, when you can get incremental information every day that goes past. And the Big Bash itself is in an excellent position. And, from a Cricket New South Wales point of view, we have two profit-generating Big Bash teams that gets directly reinvested into grassroots cricket so we can produce more players, which we have a fine history of doing, both first class and great international players, and the stats support that. From our point of view, it's like, why would we want to be financially worse off, which is effectively the terms have been put to us to agree to it.
0: So what's their motivation? That they're worried they're going to miss the boat somehow, that there's all the money in the world's going to dry up.
1: There's definitely a FOMO element. There's definitely... And so everyone agrees that there needs to be some investment in the Big Bash. It's a question of how that's funded. And then there is this overhang of, in 2 years' time, the cash reserves of Cricket Australia will have been depleted, just given the cyclical nature of how the summers work and the business model itself. And so, there is a suggestion the business model is effectively busted. Well, There is some degree of truth to that under the agreement with the players, and you can probably talk to that.
0: Yeah.
1: And also, you know, off the back of the last media rights deal. But you then get a crack at another media rights deal. So this is not in perpetuity. There is a very short-term funding issue that needs to be solved, and many of the states, not just Cricket New South Wales, are saying there are other ways to fund that while investing in the Big Bash. So it's not, are you pro-Big Bash or anti-Big Bash? It's not, are you pro-privatisation or anti-privatisation? It's, what is the best solution for cricket in Australia to help fund both the growth of the Big Bash and the game more broadly on a long-term view? That's the fundamental question.
0: So once you sell this asset, it's gone. You can't sell it again for a second time. And the other thing is the money that comes in then, obviously, that doesn't all go to Cricket Australia. That obviously goes to the new owners, that they have that seat at the table and they get a slice of the pie, obviously, for the revenue that comes in for something that is already making money and is an asset to the game. Todd Greenberg's role in this is fascinating. So you mentioned the goalposts moving. I really like Todd. He's clearly, and I know this feels like this is the sort of thing people say before they say something negative or whatever, and that's not what it's necessarily designed to do. But the 4 points that were agreed to in June, it felt like that they were going to be agreed upon before we moved to the next stage. That is now not the case. You spoke about the goalposts moving. Unfortunately for, you know, organisations, when you do things like that, you lose credibility with the general public, with other people out there, with potential partners. So you've got to keep that in mind too about, you know, what this means for the organisation when they go to market. Is that the kind of organisation that you want to partner with if you know that these goalposts have been shifted all over the place as they have during this period? And the other thing is, and I know Todd will feel like he can't outrun this, he was the head of the ACA when the last MOU was signed. So if we talk about this deal that isn't necessarily good for the game and that it's costing the game a lot of money, and I think it's just about one in every $3 is going to the players as it stands at the moment, either it was a bad deal when he signed it at the time, that it wasn't necessarily for the betterment of cricket in this country, or they haven't been able to manage it on the other side of the fence in his current role as the Cricket Australia chief executive. So it can't be both, can it? Where they have a guaranteed revenue stream. They know where the money's coming from in the TV deal. They knew that when they signed the last MOU when he was at the Players Association, and they know it now while he's at Cricket Australia and managing that particular role. So I feel like whichever side you lean into, I don't think it overly reflects all that well on him.
1: Yeah, and I mean, you can only do the job in front of you, and, you know, as a CEO, you're often guided by your board and how that strategically plays out. But you're right in many respects to what you say. And I guess the bit that's missing is, you know, the thing that a lot of states are talking about and is, you know, that whole of, you know, let's just take a step back and say, actually, strategically, what are the roles and responsibilities of the states and Cricket Australia? How do we attribute those and at what cost? And at what cost is interesting because when you're talking about only, you know, needing an extra $20 million to invest in the Big Bash a year, you know, some of that can be found through additional revenue, of which obviously some has to go straight to the players, but some can be found through cost. But that's hard. You know, that is a graft. But often the hardest decisions.
0: You mean get your cost base down?
1: Yeah, the best decision, not just Cricket Australia's cost base. We're talking about cricket's cost base.
0: Yep.
1: And so whether there's a duplication between, you know, state roles and Cricket Australia roles, you know, there's a big question around, you know, how that is managed.
0: Which brutally, what you're saying there is job losses and which, as you said, are very difficult decisions to make.
1: They are. They can be, but often, you know, things are forged in fire, and you see in business the whole time that can, you know, those, you know, I don't like the word efficiencies, but they actually make the system stronger because you can attract better people to do bigger jobs, and, you know, they maybe they get paid more, and so, you know, like it's a different mentality. If this was a organization that didn't have this option, what would you do differently, I guess? And they, you know, retort that they've taken a heap of cost out of Cricket Australia, and I guess I'm going one step forward and saying we should be taking cost out of cricket in Australia. What does that look like, and how can we do that to make sure that this great asset, and Test cricket is a great asset, how they are both protected, how they are growing,

0: but grown thoughtfully to a point that we can reinvest into the game. And the purpose of certainly Cricket New South Wales, I can talk on behalf of the organisation, its purpose is to grow the game and enable people to fall in love with the game. And so it's a very different proposition. And so, you know, maybe to make a broader point, because it's easy then to take a soundbite and say, we should be ripping costs out of the business.
1: Of
0: it's not.
1: No one's
0: that's
1: cheering
0: one
1: for
0: side
1: anyone.
0: Of the equation. Yep. There's revenue to be, you know, there's some low-hanging fruit from a revenue point of view to grow that pie. And so all, I guess, if you were to summarise my view, is there's a view that the business could be run more effectively, which would enable some time to work out whether you actually do need to sell your star assets or not. Because when you start burning the furniture to warm the house, it can spiral quickly out of control from there.
1: A couple of other things about the announcement. So the players' presence there, which I found fascinating. So Pat Cummins was obviously up and speaking at it. He was quick to point out, by the way, that he wasn't on the board of the ACL. Yeah,
0: very quick. He's the Australian cricket captain, the most influential figure in all of this, and, you know, definitely behind the scenes is working away, and then to kind of wipe his hands clean, I thought was interesting.
1: Well, his agent is Neil Maxwell, who is also a big mover and shaker, obviously, in Australian cricket. And now, essentially, a guy that's called out in the past, by the way, you know, things that he didn't agree with when it came to, you know, sponsorship deals and didn't want to stand and align himself with certain brands. Now he's basically saying, hey, I'm just a bowler and a captain of the team that changes the field and tosses the coin or whatever. I thought that was a bit of a cop-out on his front from that, when he had the opportunity to sit there and say how he feels about it. And this... Well, and given the fact that the ACA haven't done a deal with Cricket Australia at this stage, and that conversation's ongoing, the other thing, do you know what it does? It raises questions where you think, what's the motivation of these guys? This golden generation of Australian cricket and all these future Hall of Famers, is their motivation for the betterment of Australian cricket going forward and what that looks like? And do these things align? Or is this about trying to get a cash grab on the way out and basically try and get a nice big rosy deal and not have to leave your own backyard at the tail end of your career to do it?
0: Serve me up a question addressed as a statement. I think there's probably a few in column A and there's a few in column B. And again, I don't think any player or administrator, anyone around the game, doesn't see the opportunity of at some stage bringing private capital into the game, knowing what we know. And the players would be the same. And I guess at the moment they err on, you know, what can maximise their income. But part of them, you know, sees the opportunity and thinks it would be good for the game without knowing all the facts. And so they see it's easy to kind of drift towards being very pro because there is an immediate incentive for them.
1: Yeah.
0: To do that. Because you can imagine, everyone agrees that the best players should be paid more. No disputing that. It's the method. And so... could you, and I'm spitballing here, so don't, could you give them a certain uplift of the next media rights, for instance? You know, I guess what I'm trying to do, you got to delay their gratification a little bit, as opposed to saying every dollar in the door, we get a portion, and the moment you earn it, we need to be paid, for instance. Can we get them to actually think like owners of the game, custodians of the game, and benefit in the upside of the financial methods to which you get there? And I don't think they're not aligned, are they?
1: Well, this is the broader point. It's sort of, and I don't know, it sounds like, you know, a soundbite and everything else, but I actually was very interested in what Pat genuinely thought. And it sort of, I felt when I was listening to him that it was a very curated answer, that it had been through this machine and all the rest of it, where I thought, surely if anyone's going to give his honest take on that moment as to what it looks like, and I know he's sitting there as a player who's represented by the ACA, they haven't got a deal done with Cricket Australia, he's an employee of Cricket Australia and their most key, probably their highest paid employee, so understandably they want him there at a big announcement for the game. And then he's also, his state that he comes from is New South Wales, who have been obviously one of the, at least publicly been the key state anti this particular model getting up for privatisation. So, I don't, maybe he was just trying to be everything to everyone, but I didn't think it was a great moment for him.
0: Yeah, and someone that hasn't played much Big Bash and gets very well paid to play Test cricket, and in the last year hasn't played much of that. So he's the face of Australian cricket, and so you're right, his views, I think, are very interesting. I know one player who was there in particular who felt uneasy being there.
1: Cricket New South Wales, Teddy. So obviously, again, full transparency, you're on the board there. We saw the statement, obviously, that came out from Cricket New South Wales, and we know the Cricket Australia side of it. It feels like it's the whole way through. It's been played out in the media. There's been various leaks at various stages as to what's happening in this process. Even Cricket New South Wales' statement, which basically said, "Hey, we're disappointed with the outcome," and so on and so forth, didn't really go into a whole lot of detail though around, why not? How can we do it better? What are some of the alternatives that are potentially in place? I'm sure Cricket New South Wales has presented these along the way, and you've been able to give us a little bit of an insight here, obviously, on our pod. But what is the alternative? What are some of the alternatives for people out there saying, "Hey, I'm not that chuffed with it that the teams they're going to privatise the competition," but it sounds like when you hear from the other side of the fence, that this is the only way forward, that we must sell now and risk, falling behind on the global stage.
0: Well, just there was a question in that to start with, and I think that will answer the second point. And the pitch has been around a few key points. One is Cricket New South Wales has done a lot of investigation here. For the last 4 years, we have worked with the Washington Freedom. We had basically, the first state association to think outside our own borders. We've been working with GMR around how, our organisation could help them in a whole range of elements and have done. And so we've seen what these owners want, how they act, and ultimately they want a return on their capital. And if they don't want a return on their capital, they're doing it for other reasons, which are probably a bit more nefarious, which is power and influence. And that's worse than wanting return. So that is a key strategic point that we've tried to flesh out. The second is in around the need and timing. And it's easy to point to the 100 and say, that's worked so well. And you had counties in debt, I think, cumulatively over £300 million, totally different system. They own grounds. They were going broke. Some were facing insolvency. And so, there was a real need. And then you can point to the SAT20, and that's a different competition altogether. Cricket South Africa were effectively insolvent and basically handed over the keys to the IPL to run a T20 team. A T20 league, rather, to try and help them finance the game, which has been successful. We don't have those challenges here. And so, the conversation has very much been, do we really need this? Because when things go wrong, when these marriages, and they are, these long-term marriages go wrong because they're not aligned around outcomes, we're trying to grow the game, we're trying to produce players, we're trying to win matches, and ultimately reinvest in community sport by producing profit, if that's not aligned with private investors, and you've got to remember the horizons of those investments are totally different. To bring a 12-year-old to a test player, let's call it a 15-year investment. These private equity investors are on a 5 to 7 year investment horizon only. So, we need to start thinking about misalignment and what happens. Then, we've the why now around attracting the best players, I think that's been debunked pretty quickly. And then just the degradation of brand equity can happen quickly. And we saw that with the 100 and already with the Renegades. And that isn't just for that club, that's for the competition as a whole. So that's been the kind of the short version of what's been put forward. And then, as you can remember, many months ago, a proposal was put to Cricket Australia as to how best to fund this. That was covered at the time, and it was effectively what we've just discussed, which is, can we find more revenue and can we decrease the cost of cricket in Australia? And there are multiple levers of both.
1: So I guess the big question, Teddy, where does that leave us now?
0: I don't have an answer for that. I mean, it's certainly, I'm hearing that the process is now kicked off and the Renegades looking for a buyer. I think the Hurricanes is

0: definitely in that bucket, and the Perth Scorchers are kind of, I think, dipping their toe in, but I don't think are willing sellers, and so I think we just see how it plays out. I don't really have an answer to that. It's not, obviously not for this season, but things can move quickly, or they could be slowed down. I'm kind of unsure. I think it's gonna unravel before us pretty quickly.
1: So this year's Big Bash will be the same eight teams. I think that's fair to say. Yep. And I asked Todd about that in Darwin, saying, look, will any of the teams be sold before this year's Big Bash? He said, look, absolutely not. It's for next year's Big Bash. So they've been consistent on that point throughout. For New South Wales cricket, what do you guys do now? Or you just basically say, oh, we'll manage our teams and take care of our patch and that's it, and they'll go on without us. Like a lot of people will be thinking, how is it when you've got seven key stakeholders? And I know it's hard to get a consensus, and there's been a lot of work done on that front, but they haven't got there, and yet it's going to move on anyway.
0: Yeah, I think we need to start planning for what a world of a mixed ownership model looks like, and how we can run our teams to maximise our own profit, to reinvest in grassroots cricket and support the communities and clubs out there, so that we can keep producing great players.
1: Will that be impacted by this model?
0: Well, we don't know exactly what this model flows through at the moment. Maybe we'll have to find our own kind of way through. But it's still unclear to us exactly what that looks like.
1: And what does it mean for Mike Baird then, who's obviously the New South Wales nominee on the Cricket Australia board? My understanding is the way this works, Steady essentially each state has a nominee which sits on the board, and he's the New South Wales nominee, and yet clearly his board, and he was front and centre at the announcement the other day, is is not only advocating but promulgating for and pushing ahead with a position which is incongruent with the state that nominates him.
0: Yeah, I mean that's a question for the board to answer.
1: Ooh.
0: That hasn't been answered yet. I'm sure we'll come to a view.
1: Teddy, I've got some listener questions. As you can understand, our mailbox was heaving, heaving when this announcement came through during the week. And so we have answered some of them in our conversation, but I might just sort of burn through them as we
0: Yeah, sure.
1: as we work our way
0: Before
1: through.
0: we get onto the listener questions,
1: Yep.
0: I'm keen for your, I mean, have you been following the not that you should be reading the comments, but there's been some pretty
1: Yeah.
0: good thought pieces written on this, either Cricket et al. Obviously as an independent and others. Yeah, the temperature of the layperson, I guess, is what I'm
1: Yeah.
0: interested in. Maybe you've had some callback on the radio. It feels very negative on social media and the like, but you're probably closer to it.
1: Yeah. Very much so. I haven't seen all that much of that positive towards it, which it's. I think Cricket Australia's had their ass kicked on this the whole way through, haven't they? Like this, they have not won the public debate from the start. So, I think now they're almost at the point where they go, hey, we had a crack at it. We weren't able to keep everyone happy. This is what we want to do. Victoria want to do that. We're going to push down this particular path, and hopefully you'll judge us in hindsight and it works out to be a winner.
0: Yeah. And there is a world where that happens, for the record. And
1: Of
0: I
1: course.
0: don't want people to think that, oh, everyone's anti. And there
1: No.
0: is a world. And what I will say is these teams will go for big money. So there are investors queuing up around the world. The
1: Yeah.
0: demand is insatiable. They're going to go for big money. But what we can't judge is the second order ripple effects that aren't 3 years or 5 years in the making. They're 7, 10 years in the making. And
1: Yep.
0: so there is a world where we say, in 3 years, this is the greatest thing that we've ever done. And it may well be. And in 10 years, we might also say the same thing. So it's a question of understanding the risk profile
1: Yep.
0: and the reward. And so that's a lot of the debate. So I don't want people to say
1: No.
0: it's all doomsday, because there is an opportunity there.
1: And you also, though, with that said, you can't turn around and say, oh, well, we didn't know all that in, you know, it's easy to say that in hindsight. Well, no, we're saying it all now. So there's there's been plenty said that, isn't the only path. There was an alternative. There's other ways to do it. There are risks involved. So I think that's been the one good thing about the debate that the cricket fraternity has had, that at least everything's out there now. And Cricket Australia, I mean, it is their job to govern the game. So in a way, all power to them that, that they want to go down this particular path, but they're not going to get the chance to sit back in 7 years' time and say, oh, how were we to know? Because there were plenty of people telling you at the time that that these were some of the potential risks. The BBL questions. Richo says, was the BBL doing so badly financially that this was necessary? I think we touched on that. Joshua and Andrew had similar questions. It seems like the deal was done to sell the Renegades before stakeholder engagement was completed. Is there a question on the integrity of Cricket Australia and Cricket Victoria? I did ask Todd Greenberg about how much knowledge he had of that particular that announcement with the Melbourne Rangers. And he was keen to stress, hey, we didn't know that that was coming. He said, we talk a lot to Cricket Victoria. I wasn't aware of it. It caught us out. He said, yeah, we've urged them to try and be patient as part of that particular process. But I think that was a pretty embarrassing episode, that alone, where the Cricket Victoria decided to make that public. And then they were essentially told, hang on. You know, no, you're not going to be the Rangers this year. The Renegades and the Stars are still going to exist. So, again, that's another one of those awkward ones, I think, where from Cricket Australia's point of view, either they knew and they allowed it to happen anyway, or they didn't know. And it sort of suggests that Cricket Australia didn't have enough respect for them to be able to inform them that they were going to do it. And that it was ready to come out in that particular fashion. So that they did the radio rounds the next days and the media rounds and spruiking the Rangers and everything else. And it was a pretty embarrassing episode all round. Either way, whichever one you want to choose, it's it was a poor look for the game. Nick, private investors do not donate money. They expect control and a return. Precisely where will that return come from, and how much money will consequently leave Australian cricket, from Nick?
0: I mean, spot on. And so, you know, the quantum of money leaving the game is very dependent on each individual shareholder, effectively. But if you own, you know, the Renegades, that's 1/8 currently of the league, and it could be 1/10 of the league. Effectively, you can start thinking about it as, you know, the revenue to that team is 1/8 of the Big Bash revenues, which is driven by media rights. And then every dollar of profit is theirs. Mm. Every dollar.
1: Yeah.
0: In that case.
1: When you buy their membership.
0: So effectively, it's taking money away from, but they've paid up front for that, of course, but that's in perpetuity. You got to remember. So as long as the Big Bash goes on, the Renegades owner has, it's a private company and a private investment.
1: How can all parties agree on a set and clear precondition only for Cricket Australia to conveniently forget them now within 3 months?
0: Take that as a comment.
1: Clint says, do Cricket Australia have a social right to sell something they're supposed to be stewards of?
0: I'll take that as a comment too.
1: Well, private ownership exists in other sports. I get, particularly if you come from an Aussie rules lens where Australian rules has had a couple of poor goes at it a long time ago now. It's worked in rugby league for many years.
0: Yes, it does.
1: Yep.
0: But let's just think about this from first principles to a degree. So the NFL has private owners, but historically has been family, long term. But that's just a professional league. There's no pathway. There's no community element to that aside, park the Green Bay Packers ownership structure.
1: Yep.
0: But their job is simply to monetize the professional league.
1: Yeah.
0: Cricket New South Wales' job is to encourage people to play cricket and love the game. So they're not congruent. And so you see, Manchester United, and there's a Manchester United Academy somewhere in Melbourne or Sydney. Their job is not to grow the game. That's the FA's job.
1: Yep.
0: And so there's not an alignment there. And the same with the IPL teams. And so it's not apples and apples when you say there are other professional sports teams, because there is no real example aside from the 100, which has happened for a year, and probably Cricket South Africa to a degree, where this has happened and had to transform itself, with those competing interests.
1: Jamper and James, one on socials, one on email, both asking a similar thing. Teddy, where does Cricket Australia specifically need the money? Where will all the money go? Cricket Australia mismanaged this comp years ago when they lengthened it over 3 months. Why do we trust their judgment now?
0: Well, I'll just take the first part of the question. So the plan, obviously, is to have some future fund to future-proof the balance sheet of Cricket Australia and enable them to invest in the game.
1: Sounds like one giant savings account. It's like, oh, we'll just dip into that.
0: That's exactly what it is, isn't it? You're trying to manage that. It's like when your soup is in wind down and you're not trying to spend all your bickies before you die. That's the effective, and obviously the distributions to the states, and the states also get to put some money to work in that sense.
1: Nathan on socials, Peter and Tom on the email. How will we know if the money from this actually goes back to grassroots and the development of the game? Well, there's financial reports and everything Cricket Australia put out, won't there? There's still...
0: Yeah, of course, but don't forget the community aspect, and this comes back to what I said an hour ago about roles and responsibility. The grassroots of the game, I think, is born to the states. And so, I know... A strategic focus of 5 to 12-year-olds for Cricket New South Wales. That was our strategic mandate, and is effectively almost doubled in 5 years. So that is our state's view. That's not everyone's state's view, and other states don't see it like that. So that's some of the issues you have with a federated model. But it will be dependent on the states as to what they do with that money.
1: Will the money raised go to hiring coaches and teaching batters how to play a sensible and long innings in test cricket? From Catherine.
0: Catherine, incentives drive the world.
1: Why are Cricket Australia hell-bent on selling the Big Bash to IPL owners? From Peter. I mean, to be fair to Cricket Australia, that they've said before that they don't want to sell them all to IPL owners. That they want a mix of owners. They've been pretty clear with that the whole way through. So yes, I imagine there will be some that own IPL teams that also own BBL teams, but not all of them. I don't know. That's not that bad practice, is it? To have a combination of some from here, some from there, and so on and so forth.
0: Yeah, sure. A mix is fine, but I guess why do IPL owners want to invest in Australian cricket?
1: Mm-hmm.
0: And just give me the layperson's view on that.
1: Because they're all about collecting cricket teams in different ports in the world.
0: But why would they want to do that? Just play this out. Do you think it has anything to do with controlling labour? Do you think it has anything to do with controlling scheduling? Does it have anything to do with influence or power or the ability to say, hey, we're now going to bundle contracts? We're just playing. These are second, third order effects that, we just need to be mindful of. I'm not saying they're good or bad, but we just have to be mindful of it.
1: Yeah. Correct. It's worth keeping in mind. I mean, it's also, as someone who is never, ever going to have that kind of level of money, Teddy, if I could own a cricket team, I would. Like, if you could be a sports franchise owner,
0: how fun would it be?
1: Why wouldn't you want to do that? So,
0: you could be the media manager. The guy that goes around and goes, you could say no a lot.
1: That's basically
0: That's right. And then when Ben Cameron comes to interview one of your players, you say, no, sorry, mate. You said something negative about him previously, and so you have no right to interview.
1: Well, that's the next thing, isn't it? We're very lucky that we don't have that kind of level of censorship in the job we're doing, that we're able to give our opinion on this and still interview the players. And who knows, Teddy, maybe that might change going forward. Pat says, what's included in buying a franchise? Guaranteed access to what? So similar question, which we've touched on as to where the incentives lie. James says, I write in dismay at Cricket Australia's short-sighted decision. I normally back the players, but I was shocked that Pat stood up there and supported it and reiterated his point that the players could one day choose the 100 over Test cricket. What do you think of the players behind Greenberg and Baird? I think we might have touched on that a little, James, as our conversation rolled through. But the one thing we know for sure, they're going to be in a pretty strong position when this huge amount of money comes into the game and they get the opportunity to go back and try and write up a new collective bargaining agreement, a new MOU with the game at that particular stage with all this money coming in. So it's not going to, you'd think, who's going to hold the whip hand in those negotiations? It's going to be the Labor, who haven't been secured with all these other decisions that are already on the move.
0: What do you think would have been the good news story here? Like how it's played out. But hearing all those comments, everyone's like, oh, what about this? And what about that? How could we have done this differently as a sport, as an outsider looking in?
1: They nailed it in the middle of June. I thought it was probably not a moment too soon and probably a few moments too late. But if they had gone through and ticked off those four things and looked at them and then came out and said, hey, we're going to go and take one of these teams to market and work out, you know, how much we're going to get for it. I actually think a lot of people would have sat back and said, hey, good luck to you. I hope you get a massive price for it. I can't wait to see what the new team looks like and the new name and everything else and the colours. And I'm really interested, and they've done their due diligence. They've spent plenty of time talking about it and looking at all these particular points. Now it's time to go. I actually think they would have won. Maybe I'm naive, but I actually think you would have won a fair bit of public support by doing that. Whereas now it kind of feels like that June meeting was a waste of everybody's time.
0: Yeah.
1: Is that unfair?
0: I agree with you. It's not unfair. I guess the point I'm trying to make is,
1: how could they win from the position?
0: There probably was a way through. You know, it's easy in hindsight to try and tell a story, and I'm just trying to work out what the counter story could have been.
1: Yeah. I don't think that many people are, and this is what I

0: happens and what does the game look like when we take it to market. All right, that's comprehensive on that front. Couple of other things.
1: Are we a one topic show today?
0: I've got two quick ones for you on the way out. The ODIs against Zimbabwe are about to start, so the Aussie boys are already over there starting their African swing. So they've got the three ODIs in Zimbabwe, then three ODIs to follow in South Africa before the test match begins. I want to get your opinion on Zach Butters, what you make of his move to the Western Bulldogs. Just kidding. And the last one, I don't know if you've been following the David Warner, I say versus Marnus Labuschagne, but it feels like this is a one-way showdown at the moment. So I don't know if you saw the latest on this front as it came out. The Barmy Army quote retweeted a stat from Andy Zaltzman, who of course is the statistician from the BBC and TMS, saying the last opener to make a pair against England was David Warner in Hobart in January 2022, and before that it was Warner at Old Trafford in 2019. The Barmy Army quote retweets it, says, "Yeah, hey, David Warner," tags him in it with a little waving emoji. David Warner quote retweets that. Talk about, it was like the Woody Allen line about, you know, swatting a fly with a Buick. It was sort of, boom. All of a sudden I was like, wow, where did this come from? "Hey guys, sorry, time zone got the best of me. Interesting stat. When was the last time I went 42 innings without a test 100? Oh, do you guys still have a curfew? Asking for a mate." And so it was obviously referenced to, which was kind of, one, I thought, why do the Barmy Army care whether someone's gone 42 innings without a 100 or whatever it turns out to be? But it's clearly in reference, obviously, to Marnus Labuschagne. It's not the first time that he's had a crack at Marnus. He did that last month too during the two test series. What's up with this relationship?
1: What's the beef?
0: Yeah.
1: I don't know. I don't know. There's obviously something's happened. I mean, he went out of his way on commentary during the series against Bangladesh to do that as well. So, I mean, the irony is not lost on me, considering at the end of his career was...
0: He didn't go too well when people criticised him, and particularly former players.
1: Do you think there's more to play out here? I mean, Marnus will just... Yeah, he's not the kind of guy that's going to come back at that. I'm sure a lot of players would, but it's an odd one.
0: Pretty hard guy to have a beef with, isn't he? Marnus Labuschagne?
1: I mean, for sure. Jeez. I want to know what happened. Maybe it'll come out in Dave's book that he threatened to, mysteriously bring out.
0: Is that coming out?
1: He wasn't allowed to be dropped. I don't know. I thought it was always just a threat.
0: Anyway.
1: What really happened?
0: That's us done on the ABC Cricket Podcast. That was a strong hit out. Appreciate your contributions. Those that have emailed through, those that I haven't got to, I promise we'll do that next week when things settle down and we edge a little closer to the three test matches in October, of course, over in South Africa. So can't wait for that around the corner, and a little bit of white ball cricket before then. Have a good week, Teddy. Appreciate your time as always.
1: Thanks, Corb. I hope I'm still allowed to do this next week. Maybe I'll be muzzled, gagged.
0: Surely not.
1: Don't know. We'll see.
0: Surely not. All right. We'll do it again next Monday.

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3: It is July 1992 and the Olympic Games in Barcelona are in full swing. The Algerian athlete Hasiba Boulmerka wins one of the greatest women's middle distance races ever.
4: Barcelona pour moi c'est très très exceptionnel. Barcelona pour moi c'est...
5: For me, Barcelona was something really exceptional. Barcelona for me was like being born again. A new life began for me. To win an Olympic medal is something truly extraordinary in the life of a sportsman. It's like you're going up to the sky and flying. I'm flying. I did it.
6: In those days, the Eastern Europeans dominated the 1500 metres. But then we saw her winning the race, one of the great 1500 metre races, you know, after fourth fastest in history, I think it was at the time. And she was an immensely strong runner.
3: Hasiba Boulmerka didn't just have to outpower her rivals. She also had to overcome death threats in Algeria. Those threats had meant she couldn't train at home in the build-up to the Olympics. BBC commentator Brendan Foster.
6: I think the fact that she wasn't able to train properly beforehand was a huge handicap. In an event like the 1500 metres, you need a little bit of race practice. So to go into the 1500 metres without any races didn't make any sense, and it's not what she would have chosen to do. The heats then and the semi-final were obviously important to her because at least she's getting the chance to go through the motions there. And as the way the race went, it went perfectly for her because there wasn't much tactics to worry about because we were going too fast.
5: I raised my arm like this to say, I've won, I've won. Because for me, this was a victory for life. Now I've won, and now if you want to kill me, it's too late. I've won. I've made history.
3: Hasiba Boulmerka had indeed made history. She was the first Algerian woman to win an Olympic gold medal, and she'd done it at a time when Islamist extremism was on the rise in Algeria. The Islamists believed women should not be allowed to do sport in public, and in the months before the Barcelona Olympics, it became too dangerous for Boulmerka to train at home.
5: I was in Germany, wrapped up in my training, far from all the dangers, because even in Europe at that time, terrorist groups had begun to operate. They were in France, they were in Germany, they were almost everywhere. In spite of that, I managed to do all my training, although I took great precautions because it was also a dangerous time for me. And I remember that the summer of those Olympics, I didn't run a single race, not one. I just trained, and then I went straight to the Olympics. Because to run in other races was too dangerous. I could have been killed at any moment.
3: Boulmerka was born in Constantine, a tumble-down city in the east of Algeria built by the Romans. She started running seriously at the age of just 10 and became a champion at every level. In 1991, the Constantine Gazelle, as she'd become known, took the gold medal for the 1500 metres at the World Championships in Tokyo. But it was then that the problems began. The victory in Tokyo made Boulmerka famous in Algeria, and the Islamists now regarded her as a political opponent.
5: It wasn't just a gold medal I'd come back with. It was also interpreted as something else. It was a gold medal that stood up against extremism, against the enemies of life, those extremists who saw me as the incarnation of their enemy, because my image did not fit in at all with their ideology.
3: And then the death threats started to come.
5: It was Friday prayers, and the imam said that I was not a Muslim, that I did not represent Muslims, and that I was anti-Islam because of the fact that I'd run in shorts, I'd shown my legs, my arms. It wasn't just that I wasn't a Muslim, but that I was actually anti-Islam. That's how it all began.
7: Did you never think, that's enough, I'm too scared to go on, I have to stop? I have a life to lead, there's my family to think about. Did you never think of giving up?
4: No,
5: no, I loved athletics. I love sport very much. I thought it was unjust to have to stop for the sake of these terrorists. No, no, that was my choice. And I vowed to carry on running in defiance of all these people who were trying to kill me, to do me harm. I hadn't done anything wrong. All I'd done was run and won 2 gold medals for Algeria. I thought it would be unacceptable to abandon my sport. And I decided to fly in the face of these people and to carry on training and to carry on winning. And every time I won, I would say that it was in spite of all this that I won.
7: You never had any doubts?
4: No. Au contraire.
5: No, never. Completely the opposite. This was, in fact, the motivation that kept me going.

0: Wimoka missed out on the opening ceremony in Barcelona and on life in the Olympic Village. It was only on the eve of her races that she flew in, taking a circuitous route from Berlin via Oslo for her own security. The following day, she was taken to the stadium under armed guard.
1: C'était un dispositif sécuritaire énorme.
2: There was an enormous security presence in the stadium. So many police, I'd never seen anything like it before. There were police in uniform, plainclothes police, dozens and dozens of them with their holsters around their waists, and they had all sorts of guns. There were even security people who came to the bathroom with me. They were in the warm-up area, in the technical area where we had to show our running shoes. They were simply everywhere.
0: The last minutes before the final were deeply emotional for Bulmerka. Then the starting gun was fired and the runners were off at an incredible pace.
1: C'était une course très très rapide. J'étais pratiquement proche du record du monde.
2: It was a very, very fast race. I very nearly beat the world record. It was a sign of victory in the face of adversity, of mission accomplished. It was my own personal victory of overcoming my fears. It was a victory for everything I'd sacrificed because I'd abandoned all the people I loved in order to concentrate on training morning, noon and night. And it was also a sign that I had defeated those people who tried to have me killed, who had tried to take my life away.
1: Qu'ils ont essayé de me tuer, qu'ils ont essayé de m'enlever la vie et la victoire en même temps.
0: Bulmerka never produced the same form again as she did at the Barcelona Olympics and eventually dropped out of sport altogether. Today she runs a successful import-export business out of Algiers. There's little sign of the Constantine Gazelle. She likes to eat well, she says. But her achievement, becoming the first Algerian woman to win an Olympic gold, is something Algerians will never forget.
1: Cette victoire à la réveille.
2: This victory reignited a sense of patriotism in the hearts of the Algerian people. It gave them inspiration, it gave them motivation. It showed that you should fight for things, that you should have courage, like Hasiba.
3: Hasiba Bulmerka was talking to Chloe Arnold for Sporting Witness. For details of our complete range of podcasts and our terms of use, go to bbcworldservice.com/podcasts.
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0: ABC News. Good morning, I'm Simon Lauder. A $560 million federal government grant scheme has come under more scrutiny, this time involving a project in Health Minister Mark Butler's electorate. Documents released under Freedom of Information reveal Mr Butler's office urged an Adelaide council to seek federal funding for an upgrade to a women's soccer club before any detailed costing or formal planning had been done. The government later allocated $5 million towards the project. Shadow Treasurer Tim Wilson told News 24 Labor has questions to answer.
1: It raises a much bigger question about how public money is being allocated. Where the money is being allocated, then they're deciding what the project is to keep the health minister in his seat.
0: Donald Trump's former White House adviser Steve Bannon has called for AI bosses oligarchs and says their warnings are a bald-faced lie. AI tech executives have recently warned of the risks the technology poses to humanity, fears that have been brushed away by US President Trump, who says it's all a hoax. Mr. Bannon is a known MAGA firebrand and has been speaking at an AI summit in Washington, D.C., alongside progressive Senator Bernie Sanders in a rare moment of bipartisanship. He says he wants to embrace overlapping views with Senator Sanders on the issue.
2: We have to rise above it. This is a hinge in history. We have to handle this right, correctly. To handle it correctly, number one, we can never trust what an oligarch says, because all they do, they're disingenuous and they lie.
0: The US Defense Department says the war with Iran has led to shortfalls in munitions, contradicting President Donald Trump, who has repeatedly denied the US is facing shortages. The report says the Pentagon is now working to streamline procurement processes. The Inspector General says more than $30 billion was spent on munitions alone in the first 4 months of the war. Several support acts for Ed Sheeran are pulling out of planned tour dates after the rapper Macklemore was dropped from the American leg of his world tour over pro-Palestinian comments. Nick Parmeter reports.
3: On Monday, Macklemore said he'd been axed as the opener for US concerts supporting Sheeran, with the tour promoter saying venues had threatened to scrap shows he performed in. The US rapper said free Palestine and told a New Jersey crowd earlier this month not to forget the people in Gaza and the West Bank. Phineas, slated to appear in South American shows as well as Lucas Graham and Aaron Rowe, have all announced they're withdrawing in solidarity with Macklemore. Earlier, Sheeran appeared to distance himself from the decision. Taking to social media, he says the decision was made by the promoters of the tour alone, and also says he refuses to be drawn into a public discussion about the war in Gaza.
0: Back home, where there are calls for better oversight of events at Parliament House after a multi-level marketing company featured in a business showcase there. Melanie Vojkovic reports.
4: Shampoo company Manate has come under fire over allegations of misleading and exaggerated income claims to recruit sellers, exposed in an ABC investigation. Now it can be revealed company representatives participated in an event at Parliament House and suggested to their social media followers that their work had been discussed in Parliament. Chair of the Centre for Public Integrity, Anthony Wheely, says that's misleading.
5: It's cheapening Parliament by allowing commercial ventures to use its facilities. I think it's not a good look at all.
4: Manate did not respond to questions from the ABC.
0: Researchers say Australia's Indigenous population before colonisation could have been up to seven times larger than previously thought. Computer modelling estimates a median pre-colonial Indigenous population of more than 2 million people. That's up from previous predictions of between 250,000 and a million. But Flinders University Professor Corey Bradshaw says only about 7% of the Indigenous population survived in the 70 years after Europeans arrived.
6: What that actually means and how it changes our understanding of Australian history is really important. So it's a wake-up call, I think, for non-Indigenous Australia, but it's also something that's going to take a long time to process for Indigenous people.
0: A Matt Renshaw century has helped guide Australia's men's cricket team to a 59-run win over Zimbabwe in the first of a three-game one-day international series in Harare. Renshaw's 109 off 94 balls helped Australia reach 8 for 294. Renshaw says he's enjoying every opportunity to play for Australia.
7: I wasn't playing this format this time last year, so I'm just sort of taking everything as it comes. Trying to plan for my life at the moment is interesting. I don't really know where I'm going to be, especially with the call up to the test side last month.
0: ABC News.
8: Nudging on the Blind Side.
9: Teachers have got to be explain to kids that every time you buy a scratchy, you're not going to win. 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
3: Hello, Kita, and happy Papua New Guinea Talk Pigeon Week. And welcome everyone to Nijan Footy. My name is Tinero Aruna, and alongside me each week is my co-host Sammy Wykes, where we talk all things Pacific Rugby League and Rugby Union from across the globe. Sammy, happy Father's Day for yesterday. And yeah, how was your day yesterday?
4: Big blah, thank you true, my friend. See that? Big thanks.
3: Say that again.
4: Big blah, thank you true.
3: Nice.
4: Big thanks, mate. I appreciate it. I hope I got that right. That's what I learnt before when I was in PNG, and we'll be there very soon for the Rugby League World Cup. So looking forward to that trip. But Father's Day special. What did I do, actually? Can't even remember. Now, we played footy on that day, lost the grand final with our second grade Colts under 20s team. So Father's Day could have been better.
3: Oh, the team that you'll be coaching all
4: year. Not head coaching this, but on the peripheral, been helping out with this team. Our team got knocked out a couple of weeks ago, but and that kids got nothing from my kids.
3: Really?
4: No presents, except the presence of love. That's all I needed.
3: Wow.
4: But yourself?
3: I got a pair of Birks.
4: Undies.
3: New Birks. New pajama shorts and awesome new cologne, perfume.
4: Are you a gifts person? You seem like do you like receiving gifts?
3: Yeah, I like receiving gifts.
4: Yeah, so that's your love language, is it?
3: What's your love language?
4: Mate, quality time. That's me.
3: Cute. Yeah. Let's get through the show, brother.
4: That's enough about us. All right. What are we doing here again? That's right. We are talking footy for Rugby League and Rugby Union, NT, round 27. It is now NRL finals footy just this week, starting this week.
3: The regular season is over.
4: It's done. Top eight locked in, ready to go. So we'll go through a bit of obviously what happened on the weekend, but looking forward to some chat around finals footy. We're going to talk through Rugby Union with the All Blacks and the South Africans. Holy, another cracking test match that was. Bit of Wallabies and Argentina news from that game. But we'll cross over to Eti Aholele, who was part of the First Nations Pacifica side that played against the President's 15 in Tonga that happened last week on Friday. So we'll cross to him and see how that week was and the importance of it and see where it's going to lead in the future. But we also have another guest, T.
3: Yes, Shelley Long. You forgot.
4: Oh, I forgot Shelley Long. But we also have another guest, T.
3: We've got Shelley Long. She'll cover our NRLW. We'll ask her how Sala Tonga Tuki's West Tigers went on the weekend.
4: Ooh.
3: 58-0. They lost
4: donut.
3: To the Titans.
4: Donut.
3: So hopefully she joins us. Sala joins us on Friday, and yeah, we can get more news and an update from her. But we do have a good guest on our show today. He was a part of the 2016 Cronulla Sharks squad that won the premiership against the Melbourne Storm. His name is our good friend Professor Paulo Sefa Paulo. he was a part of that squad. He's also represented the Tor Samoa and the Tomahawks, the USA Rugby League team.
4: And he's Niuean as well, so Samoa Niuean. So we'll get to have him on, talk about that reunion and a bit of finals footy, some of his predictions and leading into probably the World Cup, see how Tor is going to go in that one. But we have a massive show planned as always, so let's rip straight into it.
5: Hey guys, David Mead here, and you're listening to Nijan Footy.
3: Sammy, I'll kick us off. You mentioned the reunion, and people are probably thinking, what reunion? But we got to, I was a part of the Cronulla Sharks Old Boys round on the weekend, on Saturday evening, and they actually played the Melbourne Storm, which was the team that the Cronulla Sharks beat in 2016. So they did have the 10-year anniversary or the reunion of that squad and team, and man, it's such a cool feeling to be able to go back and reconnect with old players, but
4: yep,
3: to see that connection from a team that went on a mad run, won games, and then won their first ever premiership for the Cronulla Sharks. You can just see the old boys come back together and the jokes were out. Like we had, you know, Andrew Fafita, Saya Feki, Sam Tangata Ise, New Brown, you know, even boys like Ben Barber, Paul Gullen, Luke Lewis, Mickey Innes, James Maloney,

0: that whole squad getting together, sharing a few beverages, and just being acknowledged, you know, during the game as well. You know, they'd done the lap of honour. They got given the university jackets with the 2016 Premiership badge on it. Yeah, just a special moment to be a part of.
1: Well, obviously, we're going to talk more with Seth around that day. And when I think about some of the socials that I saw there, some of the players look like they could still go around today. Like, did you see that? Like, has anyone aged poorly or has everyone aged pretty well? From what I saw, everyone looks like they're in good nick.
0: No, there were a few jokes around a few players that were fitter now than where they were playing
1: back then.
0: So New Brown was a prime example. You know, any fitness test, mate, he's at the back, but now he's running ultra
1: marathons. I can't believe that.
0: Marathons.
1: From when the way he ran that that 20K we did, or the 40K that he did, mate, he looked like he was a fitness freak throughout his whole career.
0: Yeah, so he's running 40, 20Ks just for fun these days. And a cool moment as well. When me and the cuz Tupou Sopoanga get to reflect and say, man, how cool is it to be first cousins but also live out our dream together for the same club? And he's also one of those ones that are fitter now than what he was when he was playing. So, yeah, I thought I'd mention that. But we'll catch up with Seth Apollo and ask him around, you know, that evening, but also, you know, that journey to the grand final and some of the things that were involved with that squad. So stay tuned with Seth Apollo. Now, round 27 completed last night, the regular season in the NRL, and the Panthers, the Penrith Panthers, they claim the minor premiership for 2026 with their win over the Tigers, 38 points to 10. So this season, they finished with 42 points, equal to the Warriors. So they're both Penrith and Warriors had 18 wins, 6 losses, but on for and against points, the Panthers just edged the Warriors by 26 points. So plus 336, Warriors plus 310.
1: When I saw that close game with the Warriors and Manly, was it 1 point in that one?
0: It was 1 point.
1: Yeah, it was 1 point.
0: One point win.
1: I was like thinking, these Panthers are going to get this one. That's not enough of a buffer, especially that they're playing the Tigers. And yeah, man, big congrats to the Panthers on top again. Job's not done, though.
0: Peaking at the right time, though. Yeah. I know they did make a few errors, but
1: yeah, do they look like they've lifted a gear to say, like, yeah, this is finals footy, baby. We're going to go up a level.
0: Well, I think a big piece of their puzzle is their hooker, Mitch Kenny.
1: Seamlessly fit back in.
0: So he's been injured for some time now, but he's came back. And just the service, the service that he gives from the dummy half to Nathan Cleary, to their players, it cuts a lot of time out. And just direct passing, gets the ball where it needs to get to, very crisp at point, and it just gives them more time. Isaiah Yeo, their captain as well, he come back from that pec injury, and just some of that, like Nathan Cleary's locked in, he's tuned in. Some of his passes were just on point. He even done the one-hand basketball pass for a break.
1: I heard Ivan Cleary talk about that last round, and you know, teams decided to rest players. So the Roosters rested players, the Sharkies rested players. And he was just talking about his group felt like they didn't need a rest. Like, especially with Yowie coming back in, where everyone thought that he wasn't going to be here for the rest of the year.
0: Yeah.
1: And Mitch Kenny coming back. So, because those two, we're ready to go. Then it's like the big dog is, well, we're ready to go with you. That mindset of, no, we're all in or we're all out.
0: They're all probably always thinking as well last year, you know, what did they do last year? Because they just missed out on the making that grand final. And if you think back to this time last year, they rested a fair few of those players on the back of that Origin series.
1: Yep.
0: Whereas this time round, you know, with injuries, boys coming back, they're probably like, all right, let's go in with that time under the belt.
1: Yep.
0: So great work to the Penrith Panthers winning the NRL Minor Premiership. I thought another beautiful moment over the weekend was the Rabbitohs versus the Roosters game and Jai Arrow taking the field for his 100th NRL game. And I mentioned this last week, but huge respect to both clubs, the Rabbitohs, the Roosters, the NRL as well, and everyone who played a role to make this moment happen for Jai. Just again, it shows the human side of our game, and I just loved how everyone got behind him.
1: When people talk about Wayne Bennett, he doesn't say much, or he probably is that guy behind the scenes that's got a lot of this going, because that's what they're saying, but he's never going to come out publicly and go, yeah, that was me, I'm helping. Like, he just knows what needs to be done from a human side. And just, again, last week you saw him putting on Jai Arrow's socks for him and just, like just those human touches. But just to see the interchange card of Wayne, you know, subbing him off and then just grabbing his hand and putting it, and then Jai just crying in his shoulder. Mm. I was like, mate, well done, Rugby League, for to be able to capture a moment where Jai's going through such a troubled time, but to still highlight it and still understand that we can have that moment with him. It's, yeah, very special.
0: Yep, and I thought the Rabbitohs responded and, you know, really went after this game. Keon Kolomatangi and David Fifita, it was their 150th NRL games, and, you know, they were on fire. The Rabbitohs scored 10 tries to the Roosters 4. David Fifita, close to the line, dummy half. He just comes out and makes it look like he's playing kids, scoring the first try. And then Latrell Mitchell puts on one of the biggest hits of the decade, and poor Roosters player just got cleaned out. But it was legal. It was clean. So the Rabbitohs win this one, 50 points to 20. And again, both teams are going into the final. So it wasn't their last game, but it was someone's last game. Josh Papali'i. The Canberra Raiders, they head to Townsville to play the North Queensland Cowboys. Raiders absolutely smashed the Cowboys, winning 50 points to 30. But our friend Josh Papali'i, the Samoan Cook Islander, he scores a try on his farewell match.
2: Plays the ball to Paddy. He directs it on the short line to Mariotta. Crashes through Barney, but he's taken down by Cotter and others. Short of the line by a metre. Reef to the right. Papali'i going for the in-goal area. And he scores a try in his last NRL game. Josh Papali'i. Oh, what a half he's had.
0: I know we acknowledged him a few weeks ago when he, you know, announced his retirement, but how cool is it to see him score a try on his final game? But even after the game where Ricky Stewart, he was lost for words when he was saying his farewells or acknowledging Josh Papali'i. And I dare say that this week, they'll be sharing some moments together as well.
1: It's good to have that relationship because we all know, like, Ricky is has a hardened edge about him, his character. And I've got no doubt Josh Papali'i would have tested his patience a fair few times during his career, but, you know, that's where that connection and that love has been built over a long period of time. So it's nice to see those moments as well.
0: I want to give a shout out to Kobe Black as well. He made his debut for the Canberra Raiders at halfback. He created history in scoring the most points for any player on his debut, scoring 26 points in total. Scored 2 tries and kicked 9 goals for the Canberra Raiders.
1: Oh, how good's that?
0: And speaking of more stats, I want to just run through a few stats before we get to this weekend's games. Top try scorers this season: the PNG Flyer, Alex Johnston, and Tom Jenkins for the Penrith Panthers. They both scored 30 tries in total. Huge amount of tries.
1: I swear I used to think 20 was a lot in a season.
0: Top point scorer, Jermaine Suckle, 288 points. Now to show you how big this score is, or this number is, so he gets 288. The person coming second is Nathan Cleary at 213, and only 3 players scored over 200 points this season, with Nico Hines at third. So what's that, 65 points difference from Jermaine to Nathan Cleary at second.
1: Mate, what a freak. His goal-kicking ability. He's a sharpshooter. He can finish on the, you know, when he's playing in the wing, on the wing there. But so he's going to the Storm, isn't he?
0: He's heading to the Storm.
1: So they've
0: got a good one.
1: They have got a good one.
0: And then the most runs this season are only 2 players with over 500 runs, and they're both from the same team. Can you pick them? We mentioned it about a month ago.
1: They're from the Warriors?
0: Nah. Both Pacific players, bro. Both Samoan. Mm-hmm.
1: From the Panthers?
0: No.
1: Oh.
0: The Gold Coast Titans, Keanu Kinney and Philip Sami.
1: I was well off the pace there.
0: Yeah, both over 500 runs. I bet you, like, during the week, they're probably like, I'm going to try and get more runs than you. But Keanu Kinney, he topped the ladder. But, yeah, congrats to those boys. And this weekend, we do have 4 games, 2 elimination games, and the top 4 will be playing each other as well. So on Friday, we have the Rabbitohs taking on the Knights in that elimination round. On Saturday, we have the doubleheader, the Warriors versus the Dolphins. and then the Sharks versus the Cowboys in that elimination round. And then on Sunday, we have the Panthers taking on the Roosters. And

0: If you want to hear them games, just tune in to ABC Radio Australia. Sammy, that's us for Rugby League. Let's shift over to Rugby Union.
1: Hi, I'm Asa Ivano from the PNG Orchids and North Queensland Cowboys, and you're listening to Nation Footy.
2: Yeah, great work on that wrap-up of the season for the NRL. We're going to hear more NRLW chat with Shelley Long later on in the show. But, yes, it is Rugby Union, and what a test match that was between the All Blacks and South Africa in Soweto, so just outside of Johannesburg there. 94,000 people packed into that stadium watching two world-class teams just bring their A-games, like impressive scenes. And what I loved about the way that these two teams went about it is probably from the week before, when you think about the preparation, you actually don't have long to prep on field because of the fact that you've got sore bodies, you're not going to do too much on feet because everything's about recovering for the next game.
0: Mm-hmm.
2: And so the way the All Blacks came out and had to tinker with their probably attack because of the way South Africa's line speed from the outside was so quick to get up in the passing channels, and it forced the All Blacks to kick a little bit more last week.
0: Did they change up their
2: style? I think I told you last week.
0: Go down the short side.
2: Yep. Man, they played a lot more down the short side. Cam Rogard at 9 just got out a little bit, held those defenders, played down there, and they got momentum in behind them, and that's when they could go back down the long edge. So that was like very well done to be able to execute that. The other way they denied their line speed was when they did want to go to the long edge on that open side. When Cam Rogard got out at 9, he just took a couple of steps and held his pass. So when all those outside South African defenders got up, they actually ended up past the players.
0: So they try and sneak behind them.
2: Yeah, and then Rogard and they just had that short passing game and then found these little holes.
0: Run a bit of an outline.
2: That's the one.
0: Yeah.
2: And got through, because when you've got line speed, it's so hard to control your feet if you're up hard and you can't slow down. You're gone past the ball. So I thought those two areas for New Zealand just allowed like Artie Saver, who scored two tries, Will Jordan, Peter Luckai, Tupouvahi to be able to use their footwork and get through, because you can't go through the teeth of the South Africans. They're just too big to try and out-muscle them.
0: Mm. Well, they won. South Africa won 29-24. Where did the All Blacks go wrong in this one then?
2: Probably one real area, and it's just evident, is their set-piece dominance from South Africa.
0: Like, so South Africa just being
2: their
0: very good.
2: Scrum, they got a penalty try out of it, and they drew three more penalties from it, just being too dominant.
0: Both scrums?
2: Or scrums. And then from there, they did this driving more, scored from that, but the other driving mores, they drew two penalties out of that, I believe it was. So, like, just that area of the game.
0: How do you make the South African forwards tired?
2: Trying to play the way that they were playing, like with moving the ball, and that's what they did really well. But there's just too many moments in the game where there's always going to be a scrum. There's always going to be penalties and a line-out drive.
0: Whoever's the attacking team, do they have control of the time? So, yeah, if they walk to the scrum.
2: So before, you could slow the game down even more, but you have a 1 minute to pack the scrum.
0: Okay.
2: You have 1 minute to get the line-out done. You have 1 minute to kick a goal. So you can't, you know, slow the game down too much. But you could see the All Blacks were just trying to speed the game up every chance, but it's just there's going to be moments where it's just not going to happen. And they're pretty fit for big men too, so it's just because they're big, it doesn't mean they're slow and unfit.
0: Mm.
2: It just means that they've just got a part to their game now where that's their point of difference.
0: You mentioned the players having to focus on or the teams having to focus on recovery, so you don't get that preparation. But what in regards to or in comparing to rugby league, what would this game be like for these two teams playing each other four times in a row?
2: It's a great question. I would liken it to Origin. If you had to play Queensland, New South Wales every week, it's 4 weeks in a row straight without that break.
0: That's the rugby union intensity.
2: Yeah.
0: So Origin is every 3 weeks?
2: Is it every three? Can you just imagine if you had to play them three times in a row, like at that intensity, that speed?
0: They wouldn't be able to do it.
2: They wouldn't be able, like it.
0: The intensity would have to drop.
2: I look at it now, this series, you got to think of all the midweek games that New Zealand have played as well, and just think they've had to get up every week to go get themselves right to come up against the number one team in the world.
0: But it'll be like New South Wales playing Queensland back to back to back to back.
2: The emotional toll in front of, like, they haven't had a crowd less than 65,000.
0: Mm.
2: And this one was 94,000. So the adrenaline rush, the emotional toll, the physical toll.
0: How do you come down? How do you recover?
2: And
0: how
2: go
0: do you
2: again.
0: Pick yourself back up again.
2: You think of all of that throughout the week.
0: Now they're flying to the US.
2: They're on the same plane together. So they flew after that game that night.
0: Both together.
2: Both together. They got a chartered flight together.
0: What the heck?
2: To go to Baltimore and then do it all again. So, yeah, look, I just think, yeah, this has been a remarkable series because it's not often you get number one in the world, number two in the world playing against each other consecutively for this long.
0: Yeah.
2: So I think this has been a series where I think when they look at rugby union from the international game, how do they build from this? How do they sort of, you know, make the scheduling of the games? How do they continue these rivalries? Because there's something in it, that's for sure. But, yeah, with the Wallabies, let's move over to the Wallabies. 28-28 against Argentina. Look, 10 minutes to go, Argentina received not one but two yellow cards back-to-back, 15-13. And I just felt like the Wallabies, they still couldn't get it done. You know, they just had the opportunity there against 13 men to be able to lock up this game. 28-28.
0: Oh, it was 28-28, and they were playing 13-15.
2: Yeah, 15 for 10 15. Minutes.
0: Wow.
2: So, and they still can. I must say, Argentina managed that period so well by just keeping it tight and just sort of chewed up the minutes as best they could.
0: Hold the ball, slow it down.
2: Yeah, but there was opportunities there for the Wallabies to win it, but they just didn't. They didn't capitalize on that advantage. They're still undefeated under Les Kiss, which is a positive sign. They win the series over in Argentina, but watching what the All Blacks and South Africans have achieved over there in that style of footy, yeah, Wallaby's going to have to do some work to be able to compete with those guys. So we'll see what happens when that happens in the next sort of few weeks. We will hold this chat for Eti Aholele, who's going to come on and talk about the First Nations and Pacifica team that played against the Tongan Presidents 15. They play for the Kaumea Offi Trophy. The Pacifica First Nations team won 43 points to 19 in Tonga at Delphi Stadium. And on that note, he's actually here now, ready to go. Eti, how are you, brother?
3: Thanks, Whitey. Good to be. Thanks for having me. I know Cliffy doesn't want to, but you know he's the head coach, so I got to, you know, as an assistant, I got to do the, you know, cover for him.
2: Man, so he's always pulling rank on you, Eti. He did it all the time when you were playing, and now he's doing it now as a coach. But let's talk about this this game, the First Nations Pacifica game against the Tongan Presidents 15 at Del Favor on Friday. Yeah, how did this actually come apart where this game got to go ahead in Tonga?
3: I think it was initially from Rugby Australia as you mentioned before, Pacific All Sport from a defect initiative, and also Tonga Rugby Union. And obviously we, First Nation Pacifica team were started last year when they played against the British and Irish Lions, and then obviously they performed really well in that game. And I think this year they were looking to, you know, to have more games for the First Nation Pacifica team. And I think this one was part of the Rugby Australia and DFAT program. That's how it came about.
2: And then, you know, the coaches for this side, the First Nations Pacifica team, Wycliffe Butler, we mentioned, head coach. We saw Christian Lili Ifano there, you know, former Wallaby Samoan player, honestly an all-round great bloke. And there was yourself. You know, how did the coaching staff get put together?
3: It was put together by Rugby Australia. Obviously, the Reds nominated myself to Rugby Australia. And then, you know, I was fortunate and lucky enough to be selected in the part of the coaching staff. And I think Cliffy was just finished East from Japan a couple of months ago. So, I think, you know, the Rugby Australia did a really good job in bringing the coaches together and the management team.
2: And the excitement for both yourself and Cliffy to be able to go to Tonga, you know, where that's where you guys are from, where your family's from, your villages are. What was that feeling like to be able to prep a team, the First Nations Pacifica team, to then head over to Tonga and play at Del Favor against the Tongan President's side?
3: Yeah, man, it was good to go back home. Obviously, my mum and my brother still in Tonga. We did a few school visits as we when we arrived in Tonga the first 2 days. It was good to go back home. Obviously, one of the schools that we went to, it was one of the rugby nurseries in Tonga, the Ball College, where you know the some of the Wallaby greats that came out of the school, George Smith, Willie Ofangawe. And go around the primary school, do some school visit there with all the players, and give out some footies and some goodies out there to the young boys and girls. But it was awesome to go back home, see how we can develop and help the locals there.
2: Oh, I forgot to mention, actually, your brother is the CEO of Tonga Rugby Union as well, Big Isaiah. But it's nice to connect with him back there. And then the game itself, you know, the Tonga side was made up of all the local players that play in the competition on the island. You know, for them to be able to play against some players that are still currently playing Super Rugby, you saw Lincoln Yelly was there, Tristan Riley, those type of players, it must have been a pretty special moment for them as well to, you know, play and feel the speed of a game of rugby if they are to go to that next level.
3: Yeah, I think in a nutshell, the whole point of this the tour and the team going from overseas going to Tonga and play the locals is you see how we can help develop the locals and expose them to what it's actually like to play against high level footy players and players who are you know living full time to you know train and playing in Super Rugby and I think that's the only way to develop the players to play more games and play more high level footy.
2: The game was 43 points to 19 to the First Nations Pacifica game. And when I was watching this game, because it was on, was streamed, I did notice, we talk about some of the lessons that need to be learnt, but the referee called the game off about 8 minutes early. Can you explain what was going on between the two sides out of the field?
3: Funny in a sort of way, but also like it's a lot of learning, especially for the local rugby. Like even just from the referee to the players to the coaches, in terms of you know how we can control the players, you know what are we delivering to the players, and also the players to understand like you know when you get this opportunity, they also people are looking watching the games, and then you know like. You've got to be heated in the last, you know, 8 or 10 minutes towards the second half, and the referee called the game off because there were shoulders flying, and you know, like there was the island footy, you know, that's just the way they've been playing. And like I said before, if they need to expose to a high level footy, is they need to play more games like this. And you know, in the First Nation Pacifica. In this team is a perfect way for them to learn and to pick up you know what needs to be you know if they want to step up to the next level.
2: It's a perfect way to learn for the boys, but some of the boys that were on the end of some of those shoulder charges, the late hits, I could only imagine there's some stuff going at the bottom of the ruck as well. But they'll be hoping they learn the lessons pretty quick because you won't be getting boys putting their hand up to go and play these games. But it is important the way the game is moving, the exposure that some of these players are getting at the moment. I think it's important that, yes, you can have your talent on the field, but, yeah, learn those lessons that you need to be, you know, have that bit of professionalism about yourself, the way you conduct yourself under pressure, I think is always important. But, Eti, awesome, bro. I really appreciate your time. Thank you for jumping on. And I'll, I might have to get Christian's number off you so I can give him a buzz because I know Cliffy's not going to answer his phone if I ask him to jump on and be interviewed. But much love, Doko. I really appreciate it.
3: Nah, thanks, Wifey. Thanks for having me, mate. I appreciate that.
2: All good. That was Eti Aholele, who was coaching the First Nations Pacifica team that played against Tonga Presidents 15.
4: Hey, everyone. It's Dudley Dotto here from the Townsville Blackhawks, and you're listening to New Zealand Footy.
2: Malo Eti, appreciate that. T, what have we got next?
0: We are off to Shelley Long to cover all things NRLW and catch up with Shell.
5: The long story short... Shelley Long.
0: Yes, here to discuss all things women's footy is our good friend Shelley Long, PNG Orchid star. Shelley, another great round of NRLW, the second last one, round 10.

0: out of the 11, and there were some huge scores. But let's kick off with the Sharkies versus the Warriors. What impressed you in that one?
1: Oh, I think for me, it was the scores. 32 points to 40. The Sharks ended up getting the win over in New Zealand, but it was definitely the conversions that got them that win. Both 7 tries each, but for the Sharks, Shante Kiriaratu converting 6 out of the 7 for me. So that really stood out. I think when you look at both of those teams, I think the Warriors, they've been unlucky the last couple of rounds with injuries, and unfortunately they have also slipped down on the ladder, now moving into 7th, so outside of that top 6 after that loss.
0: You were a part of the Cowboys game as well with your partner Talisha Harden playing her last NRLW game. How was that experience when the Cowboys took on the Roosters?
1: Yeah, it was definitely sad for us. I think a sad but happy feeling. T actually broke her fingers and part of her hand, so she didn't end up playing on the weekend. She retired, but she's retired, and they did a really nice thing where they did the lap of honour, and they also did the guard walking into the tunnel. The Roosters also were a part of that as her former club, and I think it was just such a special moment for her to be recognised in the game.
2: Shel, just how many conversations did you have with her around her retirement leading into it? Because it's not something that's, you know, we've been there. It's not something that you're sort of thinking it's happened overnight, like there's a bit of a build-up. But, yeah, how have those conversations been between you and Talisha around her retirement?
1: Oh, yeah, they've been for a couple of years now, and I think each year she comes back better than the last year, and her fitness and her ability to understand the game is just something that, you know, it's really special in T, and I love seeing her run out onto the field. But it has been those mornings, you know, after a game where she struggles to get out of bed, her knees are struggling to go on walks with our dogs, and just kind of the little things that matter, I think it's taking a toll on that. So for her, that decision was really tough, but I think it was also quite an easy one because the game does weigh down quite a lot.
0: Whenever I speak to any of the NRLW players and ask them, you know, who are their favourite players, T's definitely up there, and was one of the trailblazers that is one of the reasons why the NRLW and Women's Rugby League is doing so well.
2: Yeah, absolutely.
0: So we wish her all the best, and I know that she'll do well in her post-career. But looking at some other scores in the competition, the Titans versus the Tigers. Now, we'll catch up with Sulla on Friday, but 58 points to nil, and they also created history with one of their players scoring the most points ever in an NRLW game. Talk us through that game.
1: Oh, I think when you look at 58 to nil, it just sets a statement in the NRLW. To keep a team to nil, especially a team like the West Tigers, they do have a lot of great players in that, like Sulla, and to not be able to score, I think, shows the rest of the NRLW teams that they are ready to compete for a grand final position here. They had a lot of injuries, though. Unfortunately, Faith Manera went off with a leg injury pretty early into the game. So we wish her all the best. But for me, it was Tegan Levi. She ended up popping a head collision in that game with fears of a facial fracture. I think it looks, when you look at the pictures post-game, it looks like a broken nose. It's quite on a bend. But I think the team did so well in being able to continue their win with keeping the team to nil after that injury.
2: When you look at the Roosters, obviously very dominant. You look at the Titans, very dominant. Probably thought the Warriors were going to be there at the start of the year, but maybe not. Like, who are the other teams outside of those two do you feel like is just a genuine shot?
1: Well, you look at the current ladder, and the West Tigers were 4th on the ladder. And after that massive loss for them, I think you look at that ladder now and you go, well, the Sydney Roosters and the Gold Coast Titans, I can see them being in the grand final against one another. But the Brisbane Broncos, they played footy finals. They know what to do when it comes to that time of the year. And I think for them, after they lost Ali Brigginshaw, they've managed to turn their season around and get a few more wins under their belt. So they will be

0: rusty one going into the semi-finals, I think.
1: It's top six in the NRLW they go through?
0: Yeah, it's top six. So there's still the Newcastle Knights and the Canberra Raiders. But with the Raiders, I think they just lost to the Parramatta Eels, who are currently sitting on eighth. And with the Newcastle Knights, whilst they've got their win back defeating the Bulldogs 56 points to 22, I think there's still a lot of improvements that they can do as a team. And when they come up against your stronger teams like the Titans and the Roosters, they haven't been able to ice those moments that they need to consistently.
1: We've locked in the top six then, because, you know, being the last round next week, the Warriors sit at seventh on 8 points, and they're on minus 36 points. So they would have to win by a very large amount to sneak into the top six. When you look at that, them teams, are you surprised by how, you know, any other teams that are in that top six or teams that have missed out on the top six finals?
0: I think on paper, you look at the Cronulla Sharks, and I think they're sitting at 11th right now, and unfortunately they haven't had the best season. But on paper, Tiana Penetani-Gray, she has been outstanding for them, and I think with the likes of her in and captaining that team, she was out for the first parts, but I think they would have probably liked to finish a little bit higher. I think the New Zealand Warriors, they were on a great run of wins, and unfortunately with injuries, they've fallen out of that top six now. So, but for me, the biggest surprise is the West Tigers. They've been, you know, the wooden spooners of the competition for a little bit. Poor Sulla's probably pulled out some hair across the years, and now they're finally in that position to take on the finals round. So I think for me, they're someone who after that game, they'll take a lot of lessons out of it and ice a bit more moments than they did.
1: Yeah, they've got a big game against the Raiders this weekend too. Lost on the over the weekend against the Parramatta Eels, 17 points to 16. But I'm sure that game will lift the confidence for Sulla and the West Tigers going into the finals if the Raiders win. But thank you again, Shelley, for joining us on Knees and Footy and talking NRLW. We'll catch you next week leading into the NRLW finals. Have a great week.
2: Later, Shell. Appreciate it.
0: Thank you, guys.
3: I'm John Wilshire, team manager for the PNG Cummels, and you're listening to Knees and Footy.
1: Sammy, we've caught on the big guns, and if you've been a fan of Knees and Footy for quite some time now, if you remember the great man, Professor Paulo, who used to give us our questions each week, well, we've got him back on the show because we've actually haven't interviewed Professor Paulo, and, you know, we thought it would be a great time to have a chat with him with the reunion of the Cronulla Sharks winning the premiership in 2016. So we have Joseph Paulo, aka Sefa Paulo, joining us here live on Knees and Footy. Sef, it was great to see you on the weekend, mate.
4: Yeah, thanks for the intro, man. Not the island, just Sefa Paulo, eh?
1: Well,
2: we'll save them for the offline jokes, mate. Yeah, the hair's a bit sensitive, but yeah, we don't want to let the audience in on it, but man,
1: I'm looking at your Wikipedia photo here.
2: Damn. Full set of hair?
1: Very scucks, no, mate. Very scucks. But it does say that you've played a number of clubs here, Penrith Panthers, Parramatta Eels, and the Cronulla Sharks included before you went over to England. But yes, that hair is looking very lush. Is that the word, lush?
2: Lush. Not anymore. Luscious, not anymore for luscious, him. Anyway, Sef Dog.
4: No, it's good, boys. Thanks so much for having me, eh? Yeah, like T said, we caught up again at Cronulla on the weekend for the 2016 Premiership. It was always good to connect with the team and the boys. A lot of familiar faces there. And I guess just to really cap off something special that we were part of in the town of Cronulla. So,
1: one thing I loved was when I got to see you boys connect, and yeah, it's not about the, you don't talk about what's happening in life now. It's more the, all the jokes that all the boys used to pay out one another. And there were a few lines that were getting thrown out there. You know, James Seguiaro is there. I know you two have had some banter over the years. But what are your thoughts when the boys get together?
4: Well, it's the funny thing, the reason why I said the island, we did a walk around the field and Britton the quarter. He was pointing to the top of his head. So I was like, oh my gosh. I left here 10 years ago. And the

0: Civic Boys from Val Holmes, who's cookie or hopefully playing this year. Sasai Feki from Tonga. Ricky Latelli from Samoa. Obviously, Tagatizi from Samoa. Bakuya from Fiji. And then with the extended squad of New Brown and Jesse Seni Lafau, Samoa, and myself. Yeah, it was awesome, mate. Like, you think about how far the game's come now, and that was 10 years ago. So I know it's only the influence of the Pacific is growing in the NRL every day or every year. So just to sort of be a part of that small movement that was coming through at the time, and then just seeing just the success of the Pacific in the NRL, it's exciting, and it's only going to get bigger and stronger.
1: Hey, Seth, when you mentioned some of those names, obviously Jesse there, and then even Andrew Fifita obviously had a big part in that grand final.
0: But how did I miss him? Yeah, you know, sorry.
1: But when you think about like those names and then where we grew up out west in Blacktown, St. Clair, Doonside, in the Penrith area, and you're representing, you want to grow up probably winning a grand final for the Panthers, but you get to do that at the Cronulla Sharks, Sutherland Shire there. Like, how does that make you feel knowing that you grew up with this? All these boys from out west, and you got to do something pretty special with a side like the Cronulla Sharks.
0: Oh, man. Like, again, it's just like a living your dream as a young kid from out west in Sydney. We would do anything just to play rugby league, if it's just getting a ball, kicking it around at school or in the yard. But to reconnect in the NRL on the big stage, and I guess I didn't mention him, but seeing one of your good mates score that try in the grand final, it'll go down in history as probably the best try ever score in Cronulla Sharks history. So I don't know. It's those moments you don't realise till obviously we're all having kids and we've all moved on or retired and moved into media or different roles. It's all special to really bring it up again to the boys. And, you know, you don't have to say much, but there's just always a joy to see each other's faces again.
2: Yeah, it's always you can see it in the eyes, when the boys get together and, you know, 10 years apart, a lot has happened in 10 years, you know, boys going through their own transition and, you know, the roller coaster of that journey. But that's the part that I loved, where when you connect after 10 years, it's like nothing has ever changed.
1: Yeah.
2: And, you know, hugs, you know, boys getting
1: the
2: together.
1: The same.
2: The same.
1: You just mentioned. Yeah.
2: But, and it's not just the team that took the field. And this is something I want to ask you, Seth, is, you know, I was part of that 2013 squad, and one thing that one of the players said to a staff member after the Roosters won was, well, the staff member goes to that player and said, you know, you did it. And then it was, the player said, no, we did it, because it takes a squad. It takes everyone to win a competition. And I know you are, you know, we've had, and I'll be honest here, we did have Sam Tangata Ise interviewed last Friday, but his audio was awful. So
1: he was actually driving down for the reunion, so he kept cutting in and out.
2: So we're going to catch up with him in another few weeks. But there was a discussion between Sam and yourself around who took that 17th spot in the team. Yeah, how did you, when you reflect on that moment and that the time at the Cronulla Sharks going into that grand final, how what are your thoughts and how did you manage that?
0: Yeah, so me and Taggers, we were both injured on the last round of the season. We were playing down in Melbourne. He was coming back from injury. I was coming back from injury. We were very lucky. We actually put ourselves in a position to be selected for the grand final. After we both came back, we sat down in Shane Flanagan's office and he said he can only go off one. Obviously, being a close mate of Sam Tangata Ese, it was probably better that I got to do that journey with him, as we both came back from our injuries. We're both seeing the same physios. We're both pushing each other, like, come on, man, we can do it, one of us. So even though I didn't get to play, it was nice to obviously be in that room and those discussions. I was still proud of Taggers, and even he said, he goes, Seth, I couldn't have done it if you didn't help me with, like, the physio and the work we did to get here. And it did feel like he made me feel like I was a part of that journey, just to make sure he was available to play. So, and the club really honoured me in that way, that I still got a ring. The 17 that play got a ring. I got one. The coach got one, Flano, and club legend ET got one. So I still feel very lucky and feel a part of the team that I got a ring, because I know there's a few guys that did play a big part of the role in the squad. and the team makes you feel

0: feel like you are a part of the squad anyway. It was never about that.
1: Yeah.
0: But, yeah, it's just one of those times where, as a young kid, you wish you were playing, but it's just the cards I was dealt. If things were different, maybe I wish we had another crack. As you realize in sports, you think you're going to play finals or grand finals every year when you've played one, but, yeah, it's a lot harder than you realize. But, yeah, again, I'm just glad I had that conversation with Shane and that Taggers was the right to play. And, yeah, and obviously we got the result.
2: Yeah, Seth, man, honestly, I think that's why you're very well loved with all the teams that you've played for and even to this day outside of the game, because you're so selfless every single time. You're such a great team man. And if you've just joined us, we are talking to Joseph Polo, former Sharkies player, former premiership player, 10 years ago when they beat the Melbourne Storm. Seth, let's move over now to, you know, final series coming up. Yeah, you know, who do you think is the one to probably go all the way?
0: It's hard to look past Penrith and the Warriors. Obviously, Penrith are dominant. They're consistent and they don't give teams a leg up. So whoever's going to be in that final, I feel like with Penrith, they've got to be ready to go the whole 80. I'm excited for the Wilds. I feel like they're building something special. They've got the team to do it. The young, old and experienced. And then probably the dark horse, I'd say, or outsider would probably be the Dolphins. I think they got the X factor across the whole top eight. They're a team that can score a try from anywhere. With the Samoan, the Hammer coming up from the back, and your cousin Isaiah there, I think if he plays and he plays well, they can go very far. So they're two important pieces to the puzzle, I believe, for the Dolphins. And yeah, it'll be exciting. I think everyone's excited for the NRL finals, and it's been a long year for the whole NRL campaign, but obviously this is the this time of the year where this is what matters. These games, like, you could be one or two games away from a grand final. So yeah, I just wish them all the best.
2: Yeah, I'm on the Dolphins. I'm on the Dolphins. Get there, Zaya.
1: Hey, just finally, before we let you go, reflecting back 10 years ago, what was your favorite moment after the game when you boys got to lift the trophy and, you know, you received your ring? And during the days to come after, you know, what was your favorite moment?
0: I think it's probably been spoken about with a lot of people that have had success on grand final day. It's just after the stadium's cleared, it's been, everyone's obviously left. Just having that time on the field with the boys that played, the boys in the squad, your coaching staff, your physios, everyone involved in Cronulla that got us to that point, to that day. Just having a beer on the field with everyone, hey, and just thinking about it and looking at, man, we've done it. We've done something that's never been done at Cronulla. So I guess that will really stay with me, those moments, and I'll cherish that forever, that we got to share that as a group. And then even obviously on the weekend too, we got to share it even more. But yeah, probably just when everyone's left the stadium, you're just with the playing squad. So
2: sweet as Joseph Bowler, former Panther, Sharky, Parramatta Eels, over 200 first grade games, joins us. Appreciate your time, man. We're going to check in with you again, I reckon, come World Cup time. I think I'd love to get your predictions around there as well.
1: Oh, is he, as you always say in the World Cup?
2: Hey,
0: as you were saying, the
2: world. Oh, no. I forgot about the tomahawk, Captain America.
1: Sorry,
2: American
1: for those
2: Samoa.
1: Listening, he's also the former captain of the United States rugby league team that found a way to fluke and beat the Cook Islands in 2013 World Cup.
2: Were you in that game?
1: I was in that game.
2: Oh, sorry, the boys. Bitterness that comes from tea, man.
1: Seth would kick on the last and I'd just come late to and wipe him out.
2: So oh, my goodness.
1: They still won, though.
0: Hey. Do you know New York Times? Do you know, that was the last
2: the New York Times.
0: Sorry,
2: here he is. Captain America.
1: Have you still got that Wiggles clip?
2: Yeah, he does. Oh, he brings it up all the time.
1: Oh, yeah, I reckon we play some of that Wiggles audio.
2: This is what we're going to do. We're going to get you back for World Cup, T. I mean, Seth, we're going to get you back for the World Cup. We're going to relive those moments where I got no doubt my bitter friend here, my bitter Cook Island friend, will go through some of the things where the referee got it wrong in that one. But let's relive that and let's talk turkey around World Cup time. But Until then, my friend, take care. Look after the island.
1: Shock the world.
2: Hey. Shock the world.
1: That was their slogan.
2: Oh, that was their slogan. All good. All right, Seth,
0: keep
2: take
0: up the
2: care.
0: Good work, eh?

0: Hey, it's Wolf Skelton here, and you're listening to Asian Footy.
1: Always good to chat to our good friend, Sefa Paulo. And if you were wondering what that island meant, so Seth's got this island of hair that he doesn't give up.
2: Bro, and he's got to just cut it off, man. Just shave it,
1: bro,
2: son.
1: I don't think you realise. So he's walking around doing the lap of honour. Brittany Nekora, he is warming up. And then he points to Seth while he's warming up on the field.
2: The island.
1: But anyway,
2: I don't know why he doesn't want to let it go. Honestly, he's got a good head. Just let it go.
1: Shave it off, mate. But no, it always, thanks again to Seth. Let's head over to our final component of the show. Give me three.
2: This is going to be a good one.
3: Give me three answers for this one.
1: Give me three, intro, me, okay, it is.
2: Yeah, it
1: me.
2: Is you, my friend, it is you.
1: Yep, so this is our personal version of categories where we take turns each week coming up with a category and the other co-host has to give me three. So you're up, you're giving me the questions to answer. I am winning 34 points to 30 and a half and the winner will receive a jersey of their choice from the loser at the end of the year.
2: Here we go, Tan. I am up right now, and my give me three is around the Panthers. Okay,
1: the Panthers,
2: minor premiers. They've done a fantastic job again, and they've been on this run probably since 2020. Do you know what I mean? Where we've seen the dynasty start to really unfold in front of us. Mm-hmm. Okay, so my question is, since 2020. Give me the three positions on the table the Panthers have finished in the regular season since 2020.
1: That is such an awful question.
2: No, it's not. There's three.
1: I'll go first.
2: Yep.
1: The Raiders finished on top. The Panthers, I'm going to say that they finished third. Third's one of them.
2: And third is not one of them.
1: Third's not one of them. Wow. This is a great question because it's like three out of eight. And it's like, well, where?
2: Well, you think of where they're. Well, to be honest, well, how about where do they finish right now? Like, there's one easy one there. So you're,
1: yeah, first.
2: Well, there's one. Thank you. You could have said that. Bro, I'm getting heated over here. Because it's such an easy question for you to get right.
1: No, it's not because I'm not going to sit there every time and think, oh, yeah, this is where they finished from one to eight.
2: Well, they've been on top pretty much
1: so
2: the whole time.
1: Second.
2: Second, thank you. There's two, right. And then this is the one, you know, when we think about it, there's one that gets you.
1: So I'll say six.
2: Seventh. There we go. So you got two out of three.
1: One, two, and seven.
2: One,
1: great
2: two,
1: question,
2: and seven
1: Sam.
2: Out of this. Here we go. That's our time up for Asian Footy Friday. T, Arona. I really want to swear on radio, but I can't. But that's our time up. Make sure you search for Asian Footy wherever you find your podcast or on the ABC Pacific website.
1: Kakitea. We'll see you on Friday. This show was produced on the lands of the Gadigal people of the Eora Nation.
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0: It is the Dockers and the Cats. This is the semi-final of 2026, the first of two. Can the Dockers respond? Can the Cats roll on? Let's find out. Mitch Turner with you.
1: Game's underway. Ball up in the air. Edwards got the first tap. Favoured the Dockers, though. Jackson socketed it towards Voss at half-board. Couldn't take the mark. Gathered, though. Shrugs the tackle. Handball a little hot for Switkowski. Went back, gathered. Handball to Brayshaw. Now Sarong in the centre square. Chips into the forward 50 and Bolton. Going back, takes the mark. Almost unopposed. About 45 metres out from goal is where he will kick. Slightest of angles to the left. The Dockers have the first shot within the first minute.
2: Well, there was a couple of contests early, and Voss is definitely going to Tom Stewart and was able to, after that contest, sneak forward. Could have raffled it off there, either him or Bolton in the marking contest.
3: O'Connor's gone to Reid. Looks like Mullen's going to go to Sarong.
1: Shea Bolton was brought to this club for this reason, to stand up in big games. Bolton's kick is the perfect start for Fremantle, and they get straight into Bailey Smith. First Bolton, now Voss has got Smith by the scruff of the neck. Fremantle, they look up for the fight 1 minute into this game. One straight six, the Dockers. The Cats yet to score. The perfect start here on ABC Sport. Daniel Harford, Sharad Wellingham.
3: Awesome. Awesome for the home team to get that moment early. It gets everyone on board now. It's as much emotional as it is scoreboard pressure now for the Cats. Really good to see some really heavy hitters involved early. Brayshaw, Sarong, Jackson, Voss, and Shai Bolton kicking that goal. That was magnificent.
2: And Voss's head is in the game tonight. His energy is up and about. He's waving his arms. It was ragdoll on Bailey Smith straight after the goal went through from Bolton.
0: They needed a response. They've got one. The Dockers crowd, they show their appreciation for it. First goal on the board to Fremantle. Jackson gets it down again. Smith slides out, couldn't get it. Bolton again to Jackson. Hand pass to Switkowski. Hand pass to Bolton. He's at half forward. Looks to step around his opponent and then sends it long towards goal. What a start. What a start. Got two in the opening 2 minutes. Fremantle, unbelievable response. After the disappointment of last week, this is exactly what the Purple faithful wanted. Two straight 12. They lead by 12 points. Geelong haven't had their hands on the football. We've gone 2 and a bit minutes into the first.
2: It looks like someone ticked him off during the week, didn't they? He's come out like a man possessed so far. You can just see him grit his teeth, grab the ball, tuck it under his arm, first at the contest. You could literally see his mind ticking over then. He thought, no, stuff it, I'm taking this you on, and I'm going to have a go.
3: Couldn't agree more. He's taking responsibility. It was brilliant. And I'll tell you what, Luke Jackson is going to be a problem if this continues.
1: Fremantle fans have found their voice this week. Up in the air, Jackson taps it down. Brayshaw gathers. Handball back to Jackson. Away to Bolton. He is everywhere. Shea Bolton kicks inside 50. Not his best. Looking to Tracy. Straight on the chest of Zach Guthrie, who comes out by a foot to O'Connor at left half back. Shea Bolton a problem early. O'Connor chips on the 45. Inboard up the field to Guthrie again. Is getting numbers behind the footy. Guthrie rolls onto that right boot. Kicks up towards left half forward. Cameron flew from the side, couldn't mark. McDonald at ground level. He was tackled, somehow got it out. Now Brayshaw breaks away from Smith. Handball to Ryan, to Clark through the middle of Perth Stadium. Puts on the Jets. The Dockers have got numbers out the back. Voss marks, has Tracy ahead. But he puts the palm up in the air. And will take the set shot from 40 out directly in front. Could not ask for a better start. Cash Fodadar is downstairs. A cash is an issue with the Cats.
4: Yeah, Mitch Edwards, looks like it might be a dislocated finger or a hand as you ran straight to the bench. The doctors are looking at it now.
3: Strap it up, Mitch. You'll be right. Get back out there. I tell you what, that's absolutely the epitome of what we saw last week with Carlton.
2: Exactly.
3: Once you get through the midfield, that defensive mid area, the forwards have Freo lengthened really quickly and it had the defence napping.
1: This will set this stadium alight. Voss stutters, kicks, goal! He goes. The prancing ponies punching the fist. Fremantle have kicked three straight goals in under 5 minutes to start this semi-final. Three straight 18. The Cats yet to score. And if you're looking for responses, this is as good as it gets early.
2: It absolutely is. And here, half, you hit the nail on the head. Their ability to go from that contest. Three handballs and they're in the middle in Clark's hands. Exactly who you want coming through the middle. But That ability to switch and snap and them lengthening the ground was bang on, because you're not even napping potentially, but their ability to just go so quickly, and we know Tom Stewart likes to watch the ball, put himself in those really dangerous positions. He's got to probably pay a little bit closer attention to Voss tonight.
3: So Butsar's now in the ruck because Edwards is off.
2: Yeah.
3: Jackson has been involved in everything. He's awesome at the minute.
0: The Dockers have 3 goals. The Cats had 3 disposals. They'll get another one out of the middle. It comes to Smith. Try to get a hand pass away. Rasmus onto it on the wing. Look to tap it to his own advantage. Going through Mullen. Got a hand pass away to Cameron for the Cats. Back in the direction of Mullen. Blitzarms was there to mop up. Gets a kick away for the Cats towards left half forward. Neil comes together. Tackled by Pierce. Got the hand pass out though. He's Dangerfield from 51 out. What a goal. What a goal that was. They were looking awfully shaky, the Cats, and Dangerfield from left half forward said, I'll take the pressure and the responsibility on my shoulders, and he delivers again. They're 1 straight 6. The Dockers are 3 straight 18. 6 gone in the opening term. What a start. A blistering beginning here at Perth Stadium.
3: On track for a 20-goal quarter. That'd be good. That'd be exciting. Oh, what a finish.
2: Yeah, beautiful finish,
3: he
2: wasn't
3: it? He did it last week, didn't he? When they were under the pump against the Cats, he was the one that steadied, kicked a really important goal at the right time. They haven't looked like it so far. And a bit like Bolton at the other end, he just said, I've got to take this. I've got to do this. I've had this moment, and I'll nail it. And he did. What a player.
1: That's as good a finish as you'll see. And tell you what, we had a great view right behind the kick. He is class, Patrick Dangerfield. Only 3 players have played more finals in the history of the game than that man who kicked the goal. Ball back in the middle. Mullen taken to ground by a couple of Dockers. Reset will come.
3: So this is what Geelong
2: first secondary
3: need.
2: Stoppage we've seen in the game as well.
3: That's right. Just ball, a chance to breathe.
1: Ball back up in the air. Jackson taps it down to Switkowski for the Dockers. Off to Young. Kicks a little high for Dudley. It suited Guthrie, who read it best. Takes the mark. Not the player you want to overkick it to in Isaiah Dudley. Literally no smaller targets around. The Cats go outside defensive 50 to the southern side. Smith marks under pressure in game 150 up against Brayshaw.
3: Freo getting out the front of contest really easy at the moment.
1: Smith forced to go long down the line. Big mark comes from behind in Chapman.
2: Corridor's open.
1: Wants to move it into the middle. It's a dangerous kick. Wagner the target. Couldn't get it. It's punched away by the Cats. Turnover. Henry takes it. Off to Dangerfield for his second. It's across the face. Misses everything.
2: Already can see the mindset, can't you, half? Every time there's a turnover, straight look into the corridor.
3: Yeah.
2: Wanting to get it into that highway.
3: And it didn't work, but I love the way they keep playing it. And that's what they want to do. They're going to be really consistent with that, you reckon. That's the mindset to have against Geelong, because you will get some looks.
0: Great spoil from Atkins to win it down out of all that. Will be throwing in. Left full forward for the Cats. Neil stretching. Over the top of it came Wagner, looking to work it out here again, the Cats, and it's in the hands of Atkins. He's strongly tackled to ground by Young. Ball up the call. Throwing up. Jackson palmed it down. Wilshire couldn't take it cleanly. Jackson went to give it to Bolton. He got knocked to ground. Ball still there to be won. Wilshire couldn't take it again. Going down Ryan. He's tackled. Wrapped up beautifully. Strong tackling again from Atkins. Ball up. Still inside the left forward pocket here for the Cats. Into the left of our broadcast position. From the restart, it comes down to Young for the Dockers. Back to McDonald. Hard up against the boundary. Right back pocket. Kicks beyond defensive 50. Big pack flies off hands and spilling over the boundary line for a throw-in. Right half back. Rapturous applause from the Fremantle Dockers faithful. The spoil coming from Tracy inside of that pack. And he immediately goes charging forward. Throw-in right half back for Freo.
1: Lidsarves in the ruck for the Cats. Got a hand to in front of Jackson out towards Holmes. Quick snap around the bodies. A bouncing ball towards the 50. Coming out and crashing over the top was Neil. Ball jars free. Murphy Reid picks it up. He's dispossessed. Comes to Wagner. Couldn't find a target. He is straight lines it through to Brayshaw. Somehow got it to Murphy Reid. He was caught in a tackle. Dropped it holding the ball.
2: Needs to be stronger in the contest. We saw it a couple of times from Reid. He's looking to dish it off too quickly. Turnover.
1: Free kick to Long. Wilshire went quick. It was spoiled and smothered. Knocked down to Switkowski. Tried to give it to Brayshaw, who was about half a foot away.
2: It got in each other's way.
1: Ball got knocked back into his hands. He lost his boot. He fell over. He was tackled. And it was Wilshire who went back, the young man, and made up for the error. Holding the ball, middle of Perth Stadium. Now goes inside 50 with the kick. McDonald spoiled from behind. It spills down to Dempsey. Pushed as he kicks. Straight up in the air it goes. Pierce knocks it away from Close. Bouncing ball in the right forward pocket for the Cats. Close picks it up. Out towards Dempsey, who can't gather under pressure. Ball goes out of bounds over the boundary line. Right forward pocket for Geelong. They trail by 12 points. 10 minutes played in the first term. Finals footy on ABC Sport.
0: Good physical pressure coming from Clark there against Dempsey. Ball spun back into play inside the forward 50 for the Cats. Neil palmed it down straight in the direction of the boundary. And again, Dempsey can't get there. We'll have another ball in.
3: So Dempsey plays, Bitsars plays behind the ball here for the Cats. He's hitting corridor too. So he's not worried about the boundary exit. He's worried about the corridor entry that they might come back through their defensive mid area. That's the place they're trying to stop, the Cats.
0: Jackson against Neil in the ruck. Jackson for the Dockers bounced off him. Rasmus threw it on the boot. Scooting through though. Atkins picked it up to Close. Got a hand pass forward again. Trying to get there. Wiltshire. Top of the goal square. Popped the hand pass away. Intercepted by Wagner. Immediately threw it on the boot. Switkowski brings it to ground at centre half back and then works it out to Reed. Ugly kick in the middle of the ground, but it worked out perfectly. Past O'Sullivan to Bolton. Kicks to a 2-on-2 inside forward 50. Great ball came from Guthrie. Knocked away though by Amos. Into the path of Fredericks, who runs in and kicks another one for Freo. Metres out in line with the left hand behind post. The Dockers have got their fourth. Fremantle and their fans, they're up and about again. Four straight 24. Geelong a one straight six. Nearly 12 gone in the opening term. Finals footy on ABC Sport, on ABC Local Radio, News Radio, Sport Digital, and streaming on ABC Listen. Your experts, Sharad Willingham and Daniel Harford.
2: Well, I was about to congratulate Geelong on that awesome defensive contest, but then it was just the wave of the Fremantle players coming in to back them up, and ground ball gets clean. I'm not really sure how they're finding so much space, because they're starting man-on-man, but their ability to lose them and get goal side, it's...
3: There's an enormous amount of trust is what they're giving to the players around the contest. And the plan is clearly get the ball forward from contest and make them defend.
1: Ball back in the middle. Manor picks it up for the Cats. Handball off to Smith. High kick towards the southern wing. Wagner out to meet it on the bounce. Tackled by Dempsey. Ball up to come. Terrific contest from Sam Switkowski, by the way, at half-back for the Dockers. This could be his last game, retiring at the end of the year. Every game plays like it will be his last. Ball tossed up in the air. Free kick going to Cox in the ruck for Fremantle. A hold going against Edwards. He's back out there, having that finger looked at on the bench. Cox's kick out the wing, looking for Tracy, marking out in front of Jack Henry. Immediately rolls, kicks inside 50. Jackson snuck forward, can't mark with one hand at ground level. Humphreys, he's tackled by Amos, taken to ground, no prior.
2: We asked them to bring the pressure and they brought it.
3: Yeah, good.
1: Ball up to come, left forward pocket for the Dockers. They're the pressure makers tonight at the moment.
3: That's a sign, I reckon, that mark from Tracy. Yeah, he's strong, led up at the foot, he just clunked it.
1: And there goes the ball, tapped down, falls into the hands of O'Sullivan for Geelong. Tumbling ball to the southern wing, McDonald first there. Dangerfield got him, tackled, forced it to Jarfree. Only Henry went back and got it, coughed it straight up though. The Dockers have it back. McDonald inside 50, Young. Read it best. Up against Edwards of the Cats. Just got out the back of him, stuck the arms out, stuck the mark, and he'll have a set shot from a pretty tough angle, about 10 metres in from the boundary, left half forward, will kick from about the 50.
3: The Cats had numbers back there pretty well set up. It just fell in the right bucket with Hayden Young in the right spot at the right time. It's the first time they've really sort of hacked it forward. It's been really systematic up until that point, and that's gone their way too, so things are looking good here.
1: A fifth final for Hayden Young. He's had a wretched run of it over the last couple of years. Young's kick is left. It's the first blemish of the night. The Dockers 4-1, 25. The Cats are 1 straight 6, 14 minutes gone. First term finals footy on ABC Sport.
0: Stewart's got the kicking duties and he'll go short to O'Sullivan. Left back pocket for the Cats. Immediately plays on, sending it back into the corridor. Smith marks. Plays on to Stewart by hand. Sweeps it out to Bruin. Oh, under real pressure from Tracy. Just got the kick away. Beyond defensive 50. Right up against the boundary line. Marked there by Smith. Lurking back here is Holmes. We'll switch play again to O'Sullivan. Running behind him to receive the hand pass Stewart, awkward bounce, had time to recover, got it to Cameron at left half back.
5: Kick.
0: Nice kick, sliding through onto his knees, forward to the logo, close marks. Gets up and plays on, puts it inside forward 50. Huge grab, Neil. Up against Alex Pearce. That is a tough one-on-one contest. And he's dragged in the footy, 30 out from goal, 45-degree angle to the left.
2: Yeah, he's marked that goal 30, you know, as you said, 30 metres out from goal. But his work rate and running patterns, he had him up, Pearce up around the centre circle and just zigzagging all the way down into the forward 50, trying to get him blindside. Really strong from behind for Neil to be able to take that mark.
0: Seventh final, seven goals, four in finals. Shannon Neal, we're right behind the kick. It's spinning left. It misses. A minor score. First behind for the Cats tonight. They're 1-1-7 Geelong. The Dockers are 4-1-25. 15 and a half gone opening term.
5: Shifted the ball from one side to the other from kicking there, the Cats, and opened the Fremantle defence up. So that's a little look into what they are capable of doing.
1: Clark plays on to bring the ball back into play. Long down the middle, Tracy flew, spoiled by his own man and Cox. Off hands came to Young, who was taken aground. A catch photo downstairs.
4: Yeah, Patrick Dangerfield came off and indicated an issue with his lower back that's being worked on by the doctors now.
1: Keep an eye on that.
5: He's 68 years of age. It's probably going
1: to
5: happen.
1: Yeah, the old back injury is getting to danger. Johnson got it for the Dockers from the restart. Handball across to Warner. Beautiful handball out in front of McVee. Has the Cats player in Myers hot on his tail. Took a bounce. Somehow handball to Ford about 30 metres. Humphreys, first one there for Geelong. Stood up well under the pressure. Got it off to Stewart. Handball across to Holmes. Nice kick out. The outer wing finds the chest of Dempsey in those bright pink boots, matching boots tonight.
2: Going to be a question for Razor. I believe McVee took a bounce as he was getting tackled then.
1: Dempsey kicks up the wing. Pearce spoils over the top of Ollie Henry and then roves it at ground level. Gets the handball out to McVee. Off to Johnson. Breaks the tackle of Manor. Here go the Dockers. Sarong. Handball forward towards Young. He's tackled immediately by Bruin. Ball up. Attacking side of the southern wing for the Dockers. They lead 4-1, 25 to 1-1-7 over the Cats.
5: So they're first to get forward. They're first to respond and react, the Dockers, from contest.
2: And their first thought is to get it forward as well. We've seen the knock-ons. We've seen them getting tackled and just getting it forward.
0: Cats, though, win that clearance eventually. It came to Bailey Smith. Kick long towards right half forward. Polkinghorn had hands on it and he gets the free kick.
5: Yep. Front-on contact.
0: Up against Oscar McDonald. It's about 55 from goal.
5: Oscar's not happy. Funnily enough.
0: Kick from Polkinghorn towards the top of the goal square. Big fly came from Cameron, but in front of him was Alex Pearce. Just a reminder, if you don't often listen to the games here from the West, they're not booing him. That's Moose is the call. Alex Pearce, the captain's nickname. Pearce moved it towards Ryan. Left back pocket. He takes the mark and then kicks towards the southern wing. Edwards underneath it through his hands. Spills out the back. Umpire spotted the free kick, though. It's going the way of Edwards against Voss. Over even the shoulder, he's got it just forward of centre wing.
2: Even Lukey Ryan then, you can see that was a last resort. Everything he was looking was up the corridor.
1: Edwards kicks the Cats inside 50. No mark taken. Wiltshire coming through. Tackle dispossessed. Spill to Pearce. Handballed it straight to Humphrey. He's pushed off his kick. Rolls out towards Mason Cox. Tries to tap it to a teammate. Eventually finds Murphy Reid. Runs away from Myers. Doesn't have a lot of options in the left back pocket. Eventually found Ryan. Handball across to Clark, who chips it across his own goal face to Warner in the right back pocket, who can come out to Frederick. The Dockers are going to have the overlap. Frederick inboard by a foot to Erasmus. The Dockers have numbers ahead of the footy. Erasmus sees one in Tracy, who takes the mark. He can roll and play on. Amos is in the pocket. He goes in that direction. Voss is there as well. The Dockers fly. They spoil each other. Comes off the hands of Edwards, though. Spills to Dudley, who kicks it towards goal. And this was tight. I don't know if the umpire and the boundary umpire know which side of the behind line it crossed, the behind line, the boundary line.
2: Amos has got to stay on the ground there.
5: Guilt-edged chance, wasn't it? 2-on-1 in the marking contest. Amos and Voss had Stewart toasted. They both went up, spoiled each other.
2: He probably should have gone to Amos more than Voss, really. Had more space.
5: Interesting to see that. All the Fremantle forwards, the three Fremantle forwards were goal side of their opponents again. So whether or not there's a bit more time to sort out there the defence of the Cats.
6: Decision on the scoreboard.
1: Insufficient evidence from the arc, which would agree with. It was hard to tell from here, and even harder to tell on that replay angle. Umpire's call, which is a behind. So the Dockers now 4-2-26. The behind goes to Dudley. Geelong are 1-1-7. 19 and a half travelled. First term, finals footy on ABC Sport.
2: I thought they were upgrading goal line technology for the finals.
1: Not with that. Might be the goal line technology. That's a laser beam. Post.
6: That's, I've always said that.
5: Where's the laser? Lasers?
1: The lasers. Kick down the outer side here for the Cats. Turning on to Dempsey. Gathers inside forward 50 through the hands of Neil, who looked to back it up. Getting there first, though. Jackson tackled by Neil. Got the ball out, though. Came to McDonald. Kicks across the face of goal and stretching, able to mark with the ball coming over his right shoulder was Frederick. He stabs it back into the corridor, marking there Warner.
5: He's working really well, Frederick, up and down the ground. He's causing some problems.
1: Warner had to go towards the left back pocket. He's able to do so, and he finds Wagner in his first final tonight. Kicks beyond defensive 50 to Johnson in the purple boots. A couple of metres in from the boundary at left half back. Pauses for a moment. Reed was running out towards the wing. So too Johnson. Kick goes over the top of them and finds Young. Good run from him. Young sweeps the hand pass forward. Murphy Reed drags it in with the right hand and kicks inside forward 50. There were two knockers there, Voss and Dudley. They could have raffled it. Fortunately, Voss was able to take the mark and Dudley stayed out of the contest. And Voss, if he wants, can have a shot from about 52 out, probably 3 or 4 metres in from the boundary at left half forward.
2: Well, it was the right option from Reed because the Geelong players have finally done a good job of getting back and they had an extra number and deep inside the forward 50 for Fremantle. But as our listeners love, the lowering of the eyes takes off and puts it through.
1: He does. Voss said, I'll have a go. And he does put it through. He's got his seconds. Just a bit of a flex for the prancing pony. 5-2-32 the Dockers. 1-1-7 the Cats. Fremantle put their lead out to a game high 25 points at the 22nd minute mark of the first.
5: Geez, he flushed that.
2: Yeah.
5: He kicked that from 55 and it's gone 20 past. That was unbelievable the way he made contact with that footy. But it's bizarre the way the Cats are defending at the moment. They're allowing Fremantle to have an extra number forward of the ball. It doesn't make any sense.
2: I haven't seen anything like it.
5: It's 5-on-6 or 6-on-7 depending on who's in which zone. It's wingers pushing in as cover, but if they don't get there, then they're going to have an outnumber, the Freo Dockers. It's a really unusual situation. Can't be by design.
4: Those who aren't on the ground are about 60 metres ahead of, 70 metres ahead of the ball. Tracy and Amos are running around on Tom Stewart as a 2-on-1.
5: 2-on-1, yeah.
4: So if you get out the back quickly, you're in big trouble.
5: Which they're doing.
4: Ball back in the middle. Jackson rises up, tries to take it out of the ruck. Couldn't. Sock it forward for the Cats. Coming out to meet it. Myers was tackled. Jackson was the first one there to get the ricochet. Handball out in front of Frederick. Worked off it by Atkins. Coming through now for the Dockers. Brayshaw tracks it to the boundary line. Gathers. Handballs to Wagner. Breaks the tackle. Chips a little kick up the line. Cut off by Edwards for Geelong. His kick towards half forward. Not great. McPhee couldn't mark. Comes towards Sarong. Handball across to McDonald. Nice kick to the southern wing. Finds Johnson. Immediately plays on, runs through the centre square, takes a bounce, goes long, Dudley's the initial target, Henry's got the size, punches away into the path of Humphreys, right back pocket, his kick outside, defensive 50s into the path of Holmes, coming out though was Mullen, pushed off it, allowed the Dockers to win it, Sarong, chisels a kick inboard to Clark, had a fumble initially, handball to Brayshaw, shakes a tackle, straightens up, kicks inside 50 to Mason Cox.
2: Clever.
4: Who marks 10 metres out directly in front. Don't celebrate early. He's missed these before.
5: Just better balance.
2: The second stadium in Australia with the USA champ today.
4: That's what I was about to say. Mason Cox takes a deep breath. Makes his approach directly in front. The USA took over Melbourne and now it's taking over Perth. Cox kicks the Dockers' sixth goal for the first term. And in trademark fashion, he's doing a little bit of trash talking as well. 6-2-38 Fremantle, Geelong a 1-1-7. It's a 31-point margin the way of the minor premiers. 24 minutes travelled in this first term. Our experts for ABC Sport, Jared Wellingham and Daniel Harford.
5: Well, better balance around scrimmage and contested ball at the moment from the Dockers. That scenario at half-back for Geelong as they were trying to exit. There's four players on one Fremantle player. Fremantle player won it. And because of that, because of all the other Geelong players have been drawn to the ball, the shape was around. So you feed it out, you bring it back laterally into Brayshaw, and he makes a really good decision going inside forward 50 and make Cox lose his opponent. But it's because of their balance at contest. That's what's breaking the game open at the moment.
0: Jackson wins it down, shovels a hand pass forward. Manor got in the way, trying to knock it onto the advantage of the teammate in O'Connor. He couldn't gather. Murphy Reed does. Hand passes through the logo southern wing to Jackson. Kicks the Switkowski, who marks. He's at left half forward for Fremantle. Congested looking forward 50. The lead came from Dudley. That was ignored. Now Switkowski will put it towards the teeth of goal. Tracy might have been held. Going back, Stewart lost possession of the footy. Bounced back to him. Gave it to Smith. The Cats able to work it beyond defensive 50. Racing out towards it is Mullen. Tackled there by Sarong. Got a hand pass inboard. Kept it in play. Erasmus there for the Dockers. Then to McVee. Under pressure. Quick hand pass to Sarong. Switkowski shepherded the football to allow Murphy Reed to gather. Stabs it inside forward 50. Well done, O'Connor. Coming out. Got in front of Dudley, and he takes the mark for the Cats in the left back pocket. Still that score, 6-2-38 the Dockers, 1-1-7 the Cats, 25 gone in the first.
1: Short kick to Myers, not 15, play on call, kick up the wing, Chapman pushed Ollie Henry in the back, free kick to the Cats.
2: Just got to the contest a little early and tried to adjust, straight into the back of Henry.
1: Just in front of the interchange gates on this northern wing. Ollie Henry kicks up towards half forward. Blitz arms the target. Has a couple of cracks. Couldn't take the mark. Sarong stole it. Now goes a kick around the body. Bumps off it by Wiltshire. Taps it out towards Ryan. The Dockers still have it. Warner. Nice handball under pressure.
2: Okay.
1: Finds Brayshaw at right half back. There's that kick inside. Finds Switkowski. Immediately plays on. Has Erasmus in support. Erasmus has Amos at half forward over the top. There's players free. Just needs to gather. He was too slow, Jay Amos.
2: Oh.
1: He had Erasmus running past with a handball. Voss was out inside 50.
2: They were out then. That was a huge tackle by Henry.
1: And he took time for round three, not a final. The kick, though, across the 50. Knocked away by Tracy to Clark. Back to Tracy. He was too slow. The Dockers may be getting a little too comfortable. Geelong win the ball. Free kick at centre half back to the Cats, going the way of Mullen.
5: It's high octane footy at the moment. Look at Geelong need to just take a bit of a breather here. Just takes
2: play a bit of possession footy.
5: Yeah, just takes some energy out of the stadium.
0: Mullen to O'Sullivan to O'Connor. Runs down the southern wing. Kick towards right half forward over the top of Polkinghorne. Set up though for Edwards inside forward 50. Had Dangerfield with him. Got the kick away though towards the top of the goal square. Wiltshire marks.
2: Well, it was a nice kick if it was by design.
5: Yeah, I don't think it was. But they were able to maintain possession and get some relatively easy possession down the outer side, which they haven't been able to do at any stage. One thing we've learned already is that Freo are up for the challenge. Don't worry about the scoreboard. They're up for the challenge physically.
2: Yeah, they're definitely matching it physically. But in the same respect, Geelong had a free player forward of the footy then as well.
0: Wiltshire yet to kick a goal in finals. This is second. He's on his way in. He steers it through for the Cats. Second. Celebrates with the crowd. There's a big contingent of them at the Farmer Freeway ends. The Cats 2-1-13. The Dockers 6-2-38. 28 minutes gone in the first. This is finals footy on ABC Sport. 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
1: And I don't think it's a structural or, a manoeuvring type of thing. I think it's players just working over the contest and the opposition players maybe not paying him enough respect.
2: Gee, big swing from the non-handball from Amos when he took it on. It's essentially a two-goal swing because the Dockers were away inside 50. And instead, it's the Cats who respond. Ball back in the middle. Umpire patiently waits. Now tosses it up in the air. Jackson Edwards go at it. Neither got a hand. It's bobbling around just outside the centre circle. Picked up by Sarong. Clever handball forward to Brayshaw. Off to Hayden Young. He takes a bounce. Runs to 55. Kick inside 50 is an absolute shocker. Amos gets it on the bounce. Under pressure, knocked away from him. Out of bounds at the junction.
1: You don't see that from Hayden Young very often, but that nearly missed his boot.
3: Took a shot.
2: He was well within range.
1: I reckon he was caught between two minds.
2: The best kick at the club, Hayden Young, and that was the worst kick of his career.
0: Josh Tracy was saying, have a go.
3: Out front of the stoppage again, though. That's a real problem for the Cats' defensive setup at centre bounce.
2: Ball spun back into left-hand forward for the Dockers. Manor and Brayshaw out to get it. It goes out of bounds. Brayshaw trying to appeal for a last disposal. They're going to check. Brayshaw was claiming it was off the leg of Sean Manor. It looked a bit higher than that from here. The boundary umpire and field umpire confer, and it'll be tossed back in. Might have actually come off the leg, but it was off the knee anyway.
3: Knee, yeah. Smacking them at clearance. 11-5, 37-29 contested possession. That's where it's being won. They're fantastic at the moment, Fremantle.
2: Back into play once more. Jackson's tap only found Manor. Across by hand to Cameron. His kick on the right boot up the wing is punched out of bounds by Luke Ryan. Another boundary throw to come. They've gained some territory, the Cats, though. 30-minute mark approaching. They trail the Dockers by 25 points. Finals footy on ABC Sport.
0: Andrew Dillon downstairs, sitting next to the Premier, Roger Cook. We'll be seeing how much money he can get out of him for the next lot of Origin games. Throwing in again. Jackson punched it away. Manor will get their first, though, for the Cats. Well run down by Bolton. He just got the kick away, but it was pressure. Came as far as Ryan, and then he looked to work it back to McDonald, who takes it across the line. That's going to be the lasso free kick.
1: Ryan, sure, no, that's a lasso because he ran over the line with the ball in his hands.
3: Insufficient intent.
0: Should have been insufficient intent rather than the lasso. He hasn't made any attempt to keep it in play. I can understand that's what the free kick's for.
1: Boundary umpire can't make that call, though.
0: No, he can't.
2: He signalled lasso.
0: Yeah. He did.
2: But the Cats players were actually appealing for insufficient intent.
3: It's going to be neither. It's going to be a throw-in.
0: Yeah, see, I'm prepared to say I could see insufficient intent being given there.
3: I don't know.
0: He's made no effort to keep it in play.
3: He was half a step from the line when he got it.
0: If the argument is you have to at least make an effort, I'm not sure he did. Throwing in nonetheless. One down by Jackson for the Dockers. Scooping it up. Oh, big, big gather. And then a collision coming from Stewart. Tucked the ball under his arm and went crashing into Young. They're taking the ground. Ball up the call. Throwing aloft again. One down by Blitzarms doing the ruck work for the Cats. Dangerfield tried to emerge with it. Tackled by Johnson. Bulljard free. It comes to Young of the Dockers. Kicks long, inside forward, 52-on-2 battle. Tracy got away from his opponent. Turn, spilled out the back, and there's a free kick. It's going the way of the Cats and a Jack Henry, who was infringed by Amos, and he'll play on short up the corridor. And a chance to build again here through O'Connor for Geelong.
2: O'Connor goes out the southern side once more. Dangerfield's the target back with... Courage was collected. Bounced to his feet, though. They've lost the ball, the Cats. Young gathers for the Dockers. Handball to Bolton. Seconds ticking down. Inboard by hand to Johnson. They've got to go quick if they want to score. Goes backwards to Bolton. Time's going to beat them here, the Dockers, as he retreats by foot to Ryan. But they'll be happy with that first term, Fremantle. 6 goals. 6-2-38 to 2-1-13, to be precise. And the Dockers have responded emphatically after their poor start against the Hawks last week. They'll take the lead into quarter time here at Perth Stadium. They have been here before, though, against the Cats in the first game they played this year. They kicked 8 goals on that occasion, and they ended up losing to the home side on that day by 10 points.
0: It is, though, their best start to a game since round two against Melbourne, where they kicked 7-7. So 6-2 on the scoreboard for the Dockers at quarter time. 6-2, 38 to Geelong's 2-1, 13. The goal kickers for

0: Fremantle, two to Voss, two to Bolton, singles to Mason Cox and to Frederick. While for the Cats, their goals to Dangerfield, it was a beauty as well, and to Wiltshire. Fremantle 6-2-38, Geelong 2-1-13. 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
0: Bolton again to Jackson. Hand pass to Switkowski. Hand pass to Bolton. He's at half forward. Looks to step around his opponent and then sends it long towards goal. What a start. What a start. Bolton's got two in the opening 2 minutes. Fremantle. Unbelievable response. Disappointment of last week. This is exactly what the Purple faithful wanted. Neil comes together, tackled by Pierce. Got the hand pass out though. Here's Dangerfield from 51 out. What a goal! What a goal that was! They were looking awfully shaky, the Cats, and Dangerfield from left half forward said, "I'll take the pressure and the responsibility on my shoulders," and he delivers again. Past O'Sullivan to Bolton, kicks to a 2-on-2 inside forward 50. Great ball came from Guthrie, knocked away though by Amos, into the path of Fredericks, who runs in and kicks another one for Creo. From about 30 metres out, in line with the left hand behind post, Fremantle and their fans, they're up and about again.
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0: Fremantle leads 6-2-38 to Geelong 2-1-13. It's a 25-point advantage to the Dockers in this do-or-die semi-final. Sydney awaits at the SCG in preliminary final next week. What have our experts made of it here on ABC Sports? Sharon Willingham and Daniel Harford.
5: Well, it was, yeah, as you said, a blistering start by Fremantle. Bolton, Voss, all hitting the scoreboard within the first couple of minutes, but it was high octane the whole quarter, as you said, half. It was back and forth. We didn't see a secondary stoppage for the first 5 or 6 minutes, really. It was just end-to-end goal. It was impressive. But it was the intensity that Fremantle showed that was really impressive. We asked for them to show up and make sure that they rose to the level, and they certainly have. But there was a couple of interesting, you know, scenarios where they had an extra forward of the play and then they were all out on their own inside the forward 50. And I'm not really sure what the Geelong backs or, you know, the mids weren't getting back or weren't changing over with the Fremantle mids and forwards. There was free players everywhere. But there was also a couple of stoppages towards the back end of the quarter there where there were two players from Fremantle all on their own forward of the stoppage.
6: Yep.
5: And they're getting it done at the contest. They're winning the clearance. You've got to be on your man from a Geelong point of view.
6: So that's got to be a big red flashing sign in the coach's box of the Cats. That can't be by design there. So something's gone wrong.
5: Someone's getting lost.
6: Yeah, someone's getting lost and something's gone wrong in communication there. And one of the things that we do know about Geelong and Chris Scott in particular, his ability to react in-game and change things for the positive is unparalleled, I reckon. So I'm expecting to see a really different approach to contest and clearance from the Cats in this second term. The numbers are all Fremantle, as you can expect with the scoreline, but they're getting way too much easy possession. 70-39 uncontested possession is a ridiculous number. So that's plus 31 at quarter time. 12-7 clearances, 6-2 out of the middle, 17-9 forward 50. They're even leading the tackle count 20-15.
5: Yeah.
6: So everything is going their way, and they've worked their backsides off to get to that point. I'd be, if I was Justin Longmuir, my message outside of the "we're going really well" is just be aware that they're going to come with something different now, because this is what they do.
5: Be a different look.
6: They will change the look now to get things back on terms or get as close to back on terms as they can.
5: Well, the other impressive thing was for 20 minutes into that quarter, they already had 1,500 metres gained. So they were just getting the ball and going. And they were, you know, the corridor focus was extremely evident, and their desire to just get the ball forward from the contest, get it onto somebody who was breaking away and goal side of their opponent. They were just willing.

0: forward. Knock-ons, you know, blatant handballs that were just going in the direction of their goals. It was really evident what they were trying to do.
1: Half's run through some of those team numbers already. So individually, Luke Jackson, 9 disposals for the Fremantle Ruck. Andrew Brayshaw up to 8. Shea Bolton's got 7 disposals, 2 goals. Hayden Young with 7 as well. And then going back to the Cats in a moment. This is Half's doing what you do to me normally, Sharon, where he moves it around.
2: As Sorry, mate.
1: Bailey Smith with 7, Stewart with 5, and then 4. I won't even read them out. There's about 8 Cats with 4 touches as well. But that's the way of the numbers. It's a 25-point lead to Freo. Use it as much as you like now, Half.
2: Sorry.
1: Shaz always does it to me.
2: I was unaware I was driving your computer as well.
1: Yeah. No, we fight over mouse. Mirrored screens.
2: Let's see what the Cats change up here, because they can't continue to allow the ball to come through front of stoppage to get drawn up to the contest and lose their balance and shape, which Fremantle has schooled them at.
3: Second term underway. Jackson wins it down to Brayshaw immediately. He'll send it inside forward 50. It bounces, goes past Tracy, has to turn, kept it in pay, slapping it back in the direction of Voss. Just pushed Stewart out from under it. Well done. Voss hand pass onto Tracy. Left forward pocket.
2: Oh.
3: Centres the kick. Dudley! Bruin did everything he could to try to get there to spoil, but instead Dudley able to take the mark. He is right in front of goal, put boots of ball from 45 out.
2: So Tracy did exactly what you were talking about there, Chaz. Kept the ball in play, kept the ball moving forward. Could have just run that ball out of bounds at the arc, where the arc meets the boundary line. Kept it in. As a result, he got on the end of the next phase of play and was able to centre the ball. So that mindset of continuing to keep it forward, keep it moving, is paying dividends.
3: 11 goals, 4 from set shots this season. In he comes, Isaiah Dudley, from right in front. He went celebrating before the ball was halfway towards the big sticks. And Isaiah Dudley does right by his club and his fans at a packed Perth Stadium. The Dockers have got a 7. They lead by 31 points in the opening 70 seconds of the second term. 7-2-44 to Geelong's 2-1-13. Finals footy on ABC Sport.
0: It's almost as if they don't want to go to stoppage. They don't want to have their opposition set up. They want to keep the ball in motion, keep it free-flowing. Live ball is their friend at the moment. And you can see he did the knock-on, as we said, but then went straight away. Vossi's just gone straight towards goal with that handball because he knew that Tracy was going to make his way there.
2: Yeah, good.
0: Blind handles.
2: Yeah, good.
1: You were here last week, Shaz. It's those Fremantle players that didn't have that impact last week that are having it early. Bolton, Boss.
0: Tracy.
1: Murphy Reeves had a couple of nice touches after a really shaky start last week. Back in the middle, Sarong takes it for the Dockers. Snaps towards the 50. Dudley can't mark this one. Affects the spoil at ground level. He gives it to Bolton. Bolton shakes a tackle. Handballs out to Wagner. Right half board. Kick smothered by Blitzarves. Ricochets towards Sarong. Tackled immediately by Mullen. It's hard to get away from an O'Shea and Mullen tackle.
2: It's 8-2 out of the centre now. They've got a problem.
0: They've got a big problem in there. Jackson absolutely dominating centre bounce.
1: Jackson taps it again, only as far as Atkins, who spilt the footy. Rolled out towards Myers. He lost it as well. The Dockers back on it. Brayshaw handball across to Ryan. High ball inside 50. Going back with courage was Bruin. It's spilt though to Tracy, to Bolton, to Dudley. A little bit low with the handball. Dudley goes back and collects. He's tackled immediately by O'Connor. Ball jars free. Play on the call. Guthrie was sold a hot potato and is tackled immediately. Ball up 50 metres out directly in front of the Dockers' goal.
3: Thrown up again. Jackson probably with the more telling tap, but it went down to Atkins for the Cats. He's Bruin. Can run beyond defensive 50. Takes a bounce at left half back and then gets a kick away into space at left half forward. Coming out to meet it, Henry sliding to ground. That's of the Ollie variety. Ball still there to be won. Erasmus, or Chapman rather, tries to burst his way through. He's tackled. Came out the side though. Clark got it from Ryan and then gave it on to Brayshaw. Now here's Pierce at centre half back from the top of the arc. Lovely vision. Spots Frederick on his own at left half back. His kick precise. Finds Switkowski and over the top of Guthrie. Switkowski immediately inside forward 50. Not what he wanted. One down by Stewart. Bounced away at the Cats. Guthrie, and then he puts it towards the defensive point of the centre square. To be taken there by Smith.
2: They're out.
1: Smith kicks up the wing. Dangerfield marks. Immediately turns. As a free player inside 50, Ollie Henry can mark. He'll go back. Set shot to come. 35 out. Slightly worse than a 45-degree angle to the right.
2: Yeah, so both teams committing hard in attack and getting numbers forward of the ball and trying to stretch the defence and trying to find a pocket of space they can work the ball into. Didn't work out for the Dockers on that occasion. The Cats found a way to do it on the way back through.

0: 5-point margin restored. 4.5 played in this second term. Finals footy on ABC Sport. Daniel Harford and Sharad Wellingham in the box.
1: It's a heavy reliance if you're playing this game style, isn't it, Harford, getting the job done at the contest. But as soon as you get it done, as you called there, there's going to be numbers out in space, free on their own, forward of the ball. And so if you're committing numbers to the contest and you're able to get the job done, it's going to be free-flowing. I kind of questioned the decision from Bailey Smith there to go wide, as he had numbers streaming through the midfield for a handball receive, but it would have just run straight into that Fremantle density.
2: Yep. Two leading possession winners stand next to each other. Brayshaw with 11, Smith with 8. And the restart, it comes out for the Dockers. Bolton slipped over and then broke the O'Connor tackle. Stepped inside another cat, then kicks inside attacking 50, but not what he wanted. Guthrie out to mark for the Cats. Immediately back towards Smith, who marks again at that defensive point of the centre square at right half back.
1: 50 given there. Bolton came in as the non-told-to-stand player. Didn't impact Smith, who has the ball at all, but still the 50's there.
2: We'll bring Smith just shy of the attacking edge of the centre square. Guthrie had a long lead running into the right forward pocket. That was ignored. He now turns and looks for it a second time. Smith will put it towards the top of the goal square through the hands of Ryan. Wiltshire tries to emerge with it. Frederick overran it. Getting a hand pass out through Myers. Ball back towards the top of the goal square. Pierce gathered. Got a hand pass out to no one in particular. Mullen gave it back to Neil, who threw it on the boot. And he curls it through from 40 metres out in line with the right hand behind post. Just took a step, went bang. And he kicks the Cats fourth. And Geelong cut that margin back to 19 points at the 6.5 minute mark of the second. Fremantle 7-2-44, Geelong 4-1-25 here on Finals Footy on ABC Sport. Our experts, Sharad Wellingham and Daniel Harford.
1: Harford, neither side has really had too much structure or, game plan when it goes to their inside 50s. Yeah. It's been quite ugly. We haven't seen any lead up to, marks coming inside the 450. It's been your contest. Get the job done. The ball's bouncing around. But
3: heaps of numbers there.
1: Who was that quick little handball in there from Manor?
3: Mullen it was. Mullen to Neil. Yeah.
1: Just keeping the ball alive again. Willing just to keep the ball alive.
0: Back in the middle, Jackson went up. Couldn't get a decisive tap out the front of the stoppage. Come the Cats. Met though by Clark. Handball to Bolton. Loops a long handball into the path of Wagner. Punched away by Dempsey. At centre half back, the Dockers through Pierce. Handball out wide to Murphy Reed. Releases Luke Ryan. Delicate little chip ahead into the path of Brayshaw, who marks and plays on. He kicks up towards Tracy. Too far out to score. Stands about 75 metres out. Pumps it towards the top of the goal square. Amos!
4: Wrong.
0: Bodied up early with Henry. Got rid of him. Stood tall and took the mark. And he'll have the set shot from about 15, 20 metres out. Almost directly in front. It looks like he'll go around the body.
3: Again, he had goal side position on Henry there, and just Henry got lost trying to defend the player and defend the ball.
1: And that's where Amos has got a lot stronger this year, is in those one-on-one contests. His ability to use his body at the right time has been great.
0: Amos plays on, snaps, goals. The Dockers respond again. 8-2-50, Fremantle. Geelong 4-1-25, just past the 8-minute mark of this second term. Finals footy on ABC Sport. Jai Amos gets his first. Daniel Harford, Sharad Wellingham.
3: Well, I know it came from half back, but it's clearances and stoppages causing absolute trouble for the Geelong coaches' box. 5-1 this quarter, 4-0 out of the centre bounce. So something has to change in there. Maybe try Dangerfield in there and just see if he can do something for a couple of minutes just to take the ascendancy away from the Dockers.
1: Well, it's Jackson, so much isn't love. It? It's Jackson, isn't it? He's able to put it anywhere at the moment, which makes it really hard to defend certain parts of the circle. And yeah, you don't want your players going in and locking down, but they've almost got it, don't they?
2: And 15 hit-outs so far, Jackson. He's up against Edwards with 6 for tonight so far. Jackson flew, got a fingertip to it. Stayed down Edwards. He's able to gather. Gave it to Holmes. Kicks the Cats inside forward 50. Sliding out Dangerfield. Couldn't quite complete the mark. Trying to be held into him by the Dockers here. He flicked the hand pass away. It came to Polkinghorne. And then on to Manor!
3: Brilliant.
2: The Cats strike again! Great play from Dangerfield to keep that alive. And then the hand pass from Polkinghorne was a ripper. And Manor, what a couple of weeks he's had. He doesn't miss. And the Cats, they bring that margin again back to 19 points. 5-1.

0: 31 Geelong, 8-2-50 the Dockers. Fremantle's lead 19 points, 10 gone second term. Finals footy on ABC Sport.
1: And if you reckon, it's exactly what changed in there was Edwards recognised that Jackson's getting the job done. He's jumping all over him and he just stayed on the ground.
2: Yeah, didn't jump.
1: Stayed on the ground and waited for the ball to come because Jackson's an early jumper. He likes to use his lead.
2: And he got the handball out.
1: He got the handball out. But then Manor's the one who's bolted from the centre square. So Geelong are going to be able to get him going the other way as well because we know Freo are going very hard forward mindset at the moment.
3: Extraordinary power from Dangerfield to get that ball forward.
4: Ball in the middle. Edwards taps it down. Stolen by the Dockers though. Here goes Young. One bounce. He can have a second. Kicks from 55. Hayden Young all the way. The Dockers, 5-1-31 Geelong, 25-point margin restored, 11-minute mark approaching this second term. He learnt his lesson. Have a shot, Hayden.
2: Yeah, he did, and good on him too, because sometimes in those scenarios you go to the safe mode again. He didn't work the last time, so I'll play safe here. No, he said, no, bugger it, I'll do this by myself. We've had a few Fremantle players. We talked about the leadership required at the start of the game, Shaz, and that was a moment, another one. There's been plenty of them tonight, but a leader's taking the moment and saying, I'll take it, I'll do it for you.
4: Out the front of the stoppage again.
2: Another one, yeah. They've got to just keep a sweeper just sitting in there. Let him get through the backside and have to work around it rather than charge through the front or get someone coming off the square as a defender.
3: Edwards wins this down. It comes out to Holmes for the Cats. Hand pass to Manor. Run down by Brayshaw. Ball jarred free. Picked up by Jackson to Murphy Reed. Kicks in the direction of Tracy. Sliding out. He marks at the top of the 50-metre arc for the Dockers.
1: Instructed straight away by Dudley to go back and have a shot as well. Felt the distance very easily.
2: Great tackle by Brayshaw to get that ball back from Manor.
3: Martin remains at the moment 25 points, which is what it was at quarter time. Traded goals. 3 goals apiece so far in this quarter. Here comes Josh Tracy from 55 out. He can get the distance, and he does, but not the accuracy. He misses to the right-hand side. Minor score, 9-3-57 the Dockers, 5-1-31 the Cats, 12 gone second term. Finals footy on ABC Sport.
4: Quick kick in from Humphreys. Finds Sullivan at right half back. Has Bruin running on for support. Handball's over the top to him. Kick up the wing, looking for O'Connor under pressure. Couldn't take the mark. Went back and gathered it though. Spills out to Holmes, who handballed it into the backside of Hayden Young. It ricocheted out of bounds. Tries to claim last disposal. It looked like he handballed it straight into his buttocks.
2: Buttocks, as Forrest Gump might have said back in the old days.
4: That is what the umpire deemed as well. Ball spun back in, right in front of the interchange gates for the Cats. Jackson v. Edwards. Jackson took front position, tapped it down, stolen by Bailey Smith. High kick around the corner towards half forward. Neil up against Pierce. Pierce gets a fist in there. Murphy Reed the first one to collect. Quick handball back to Pierce. Runs into a bit of trouble. Goes back by hand to Murphy Reed, running across his own defensive 50. It's a dangerous kick out the southern side. Johnson stood tall, managed to knock it to his own advantage. And a couple players inside initially chose to ignore them, then got it off to Reed, stood up in the tackle, Murphy Reed on the southern wing. Released Voss by hand. Voss kicks towards half forward. Amos flies, can't take the mark, Cats have the numbers. O'Connor's kick smothered. Knocked down though to a teammate in O'Sullivan, off to Smith, now to Guthrie. Here go the Cats.
3: Hands it forward. Bruin again, sweeping it on to Guthrie, who continued his run. The kick is inside forward, 50 for Geelong. Big fly, no mark taken at the back. Oscar McDonald mopped it up. Oh, kick wasn't what he wanted. Went straight to Dangerfield, breaks the tackle, gave it to Cameron, deep in the left forward pocket. Oh, my goodness. What a goal from Jeremy Cameron. He would have had nothing to look at between the big sticks. It has gone through for the most remarkable of majors. Threw it on the boot. Found the major opening, gives the Cats their sixth. Frio's lead is back to 20 points, 6-1-37 to 9-3-57. 14 gone in the second term. There'd been some questions about how many goals he'd kicked of late. Well, that's as good as you're likely to see.
1: Yeah, that's an extremely difficult goal for a left footer as well, as the ball's curving away from goal. Stewie Jude 08 kind of goal, wasn't it? But again, Dangerfield's ability to stand up in the contest was massive, wasn't it, Harvey? He's so strong through the legs. gets up, even if he's down on the deck, and frees his arms.
2: Such a Cameron goal, that.
1: Such a Cameron goal.
4: He's still a superstar, Jeremy Cameron. Make no mistake. Ball in the middle. Both rucks missed it. Brayshaw sockers it forward to the Dockers. Smith the first one out there to get it. Handball over the top for the Cats to Humphrey. Nice kick. Lawson Humphreys goes wide. Finds Wiltshire, who can play on. Runs away from Erasmus initially. Will kick inside 50. Here go the Cats again. Looking for a marking target. Flying was Neil. Couldn't take it. Ball comes down. Tackle laid by the Dockers. They jar it free. Now the clearing kick to the northern wing. Tracy too strong. Gross. Sullivan. Brilliant. One-on-one.
1: Backed up into the contest beautifully there. Used his backside to keep Sullivan out.
4: Dangerous kick by Tracy. It was a good one, though. Found Voss. Attacking side of the centre square. Has a couple of matchups he likes. Deep forward. Kick was long towards Jackson. Worked out of it by Blitz Arms. Jack Henry gets there for the Cats. Handball to Lawson Humphreys. This is his normal, his one wood. The kick out of defence is perfect. He finds O'Sullivan. Takes the mark just outside defensive 50, right half back. The Cats trailing by 20 points.
3: 16 gone, second term. O'Sullivan moves it down the line and reading it well. Warner went up. We'll take the mark in front of Neil and a metre in from the boundary. His interchange gates over his left shoulder. He runs inboard with the green boots, kicks long inside forward 50. No mark taken. Amos brought it to ground. Big tackle coming there from Tracy. Wrapped up O'Sullivan looking to get a hand pass out. It comes eventually to Humphreys. They wanted holding the ball, but not to be. It's going to be a ball up instead. Six contested marks to three. The Dockers over the Cats so far tonight. Mason Cox palmed it down. Young's onto it. Breaks away from a group of Cats. Gave it to Sarong. Threw it on the boot. It'll wobble its way towards goal. With Sarves against Jackson. Battling the goal square. It's off hands and over for a throw-in. Deep in the left forward pocket for the Dockers. They lead by 20 points. 9-3, play 6-1. 17 gone. Second term. This is the semi-final of finals footy on ABC Sport. Winner through to the prelim against Sydney. Loser done for the season.
4: Edwards v Cox. Neither got a hand on it. Bounces off the ground. Humphrey slaps it forward. Tracy tried to burst through the pack. Was gang tackled by a couple of Cats. Now the kick comes out from Geelong. It bounces out of bounds. Just outside the 50. So it'll come back the way of the Dockers. It'll be Erasmus who takes the free kick.
2: Tracy having a significant impact this quarter so far.
4: Erasmus kicks inside 50. Looking for Amos. Blue couldn't mark. Reed over, ran it. Handball comes down to the path of Humphreys. He's happy to just watch it roll out of bounds.
1: And Harford, as he said, it's not just his kicks and marks and handballs. It's his contest work. He's throwing his body around, laying big tackles, letting everybody know out there that his presence is being felt.
4: Boundary throwing to come. Once again, back in that left forward pocket for the Dockers. Little shallow the throw. Cox out to meet it. Tapped a corridor over the head of Sarong. It landed with Manor. His kick. Outside defensive 50. Dangerfield did well to make a contest. The Cats, though, turn it over straight away. McVee's handball. Little hot for Brayshaw. Bounced off him. Allowed Sarong to go and get it. Tried to break through the tackle. Lucky.
1: Very lucky, very.
4: Tried to draw the high free kick. Wasn't forthcoming and it's a ball up.
1: After already shrugging a tackle as well. Shrugged a tackle. Took a couple of steps. Second tackle in.
3: Mason Cox won it down to Young for the Dockers. Hand pass to Wrong. Hand pass forward. Meant for Dudley. Getting in the way was Stewart. At his bootstraps, tried to knock it out. Couldn't. Voss gets involved. Slapped by Dudley off the shins of Humphreys. Spills out again for the Dockers at left half forward. He's Young. Wobbles a kick inside attacking 50. Voss handed it on to Sarong. Back to Dudley. Oh, great tackle just for a moment. Then broke away from Dempsey. Dudley threw it on the boot. It bounces towards full forward. It's off hands. It was a two-on-two battle. Amos was there, went away off his hands and off his shoulder.
1: Jackson watched it hit the contest and then claimed a goal.
3: I like the optimism from Jackson.
2: You don't ask, you don't care.
1: Just happy with the point.
3: 9-4-58 to 6-1-37. Dockers in front, 19 gone second term.
4: I know he fools you sometimes, but he is still a ruckman. So let's give him a little bit of slack. Long kick out by the Cats to the southern wing. Fist in there from Luke Jackson out the back of the pack. Tap forward by Close. Into the path of Ollie Henry. Broke a tackle. Did well. Kicks the Cats inside 50. Spoil came on Polkinghorne from the back. Close followed up. Roves it. Handball to Dempsey. To Jeremy Cameron. Tied in the left forward pocket. Across the face. He's missed everything. I was gearing up for it. There's nothing he can't do, but I would have been wrong because he's kicked it out of bounds on the full, Jeremy Cameron.
2: So he's the flip side for the Cats of Tracy because he's got